0: He is that kind of character, so I think that's a good sign for the Fremantle Dockers.
1: Did you ask him about how he was depicted in the grand final poster this year? It was a late call-up. He wasn't initially on the grand final poster, but Alex Pearce is featured there now. So, or at least some version of him, a blonde version of, yeah, of Alex Pearce on the Fremantle poster. They both had slight alterations made to them, and then, of course, the Brisbane Lions with the three Lions getting chaired off. Of course, the latest version of them, the Premiership team for 2026, if they are able to salute on Saturday. More on all of that as we work our way through, but one man who has sat in the back of the ute on the grand final parade on multiple occasions. He is a Premiership player, of course, with the Collingwood Football Club. He's held just about every single role in footy. Luke Ball is here. Hello, Bally.
2: Corby, Ben, thank you for having me. It's a special day. You're right. I look forward to this. It's not just a day, but a week now that stirs up so many emotions from me. I don't miss, you know, I don't miss everything about not playing anymore, but this is the week where, you know, as a old and grey and sore ex-player, you can't help but feel complete envy for the players, the 20, the 46 players that are going to stand up on the stage shortly, that have worked so hard to get to where they deserve to be. And you're right, it is a sea of purple, but still dotted a little bit with some of the old jumpers that I like with their, you know, so the newer chevron, which they're going to wear tomorrow, but I love seeing a few anchors with the, yep, red and green, of course. You know, a bit of a nod and an ode to the Dockers of old. So fantastic! It's a nice warm day, isn't it?
1: It is.
2: I just read the weather. Walking here from Richmond Station, Benny had to ditch the jumper, and I think it's going to turn a little bit. But all in readiness, and it is fantastic. You're right. I was fortunate enough to experience the grand final parade. 15, 16 years ago now, where it used to come up Collins Street.
1: Yeah.
2: We didn't have the public holiday, of course, and finish it at Parliament House there. And I just think there's something a little bit more special. And unfortunately, it's taken them, well, from my point of view, it took too long to get it right, in a sense. And I think this is where it needs to be. And it's a wonderful, wonderful day.
1: We've had a few errors in the past. So we had the Yarra boats. Didn't quite go as...
2: Worth a try.
1: It was worth a try. I think.
0: In their defence, that was COVID time, so they wanted to keep the public away from the players with COVID risks the day before the grand final.
1: I mean, the riverbanks were packed, but the boats were turned away far too early, and as a result, a number of fans missed out on seeing them. 2023, we had the Extinction Rebellion protesters tried to glue themselves to the tarmac. Didn't work as well. Had to move them out of the way as the Utes came through. 2018, Jeremy McGovern wanted to try and miss it. He had the internal bleed in the AFL, said, look, he has to be there. Had to get an Uber and a taxi, two different modes of transport to be able to make the starting line, and ultimately avoided a pretty reasonable fine on the back of that. And then, of course, the famous stories of the parade over the years. The Scott twins, they didn't want to go in the early 2000s. And in 2001, they decided to boycott it. They said they were crook and, as a result, couldn't make the parade. That wouldn't have been a drama if not for the fact that Chris Scott won the comp at National and ended up with his name in the paper as the winner of the round the day before, and as a result blew their cover and they tried to bypass it way back then. Now, there's also, of course, the grand final legend at the parade, which is, whoever holds the cup last is the one that receives it the next day. So that's at least the last 3 years. Harris Andrews, Dane Rampey and Patrick Dangerfield, the last 3 years, all letting go of the cup first.
0: Just upon reflection.
1: Neither of them got it. None of them got it back the next day.
0: Just upon reflection, I fluffed my lines with Alex Pearce, didn't I? Rather than good luck, I should have said, mate, hold on to the cup. Don't let it go. I should have found out whether he would be superstitious today.
1: Would you be like that, Bally? The game of chicken on the stage?
2: Yeah, I was superstitious to a fault, to a silly level, really. And I think I don't think Alex strikes me as that sort of guy, as you said, Benny. Nice and relaxed. And come to think of it, yeah, you're right. I mean, not many. When was the last time?
1: Yeah.
2: If they salute, and we've obviously got the two posters here, but given that the Dockers don't have the animal logo,
1: yep,
2: Alex gets to represent. It looks fantastic. He looks like Aquaman, doesn't he?
1: Of course.
2: Holding the anchor.
1: He does. So remember when Collingwood won in 2010, the Magpie had the tattooed sleeve, which was obviously not to Dane Swan. But
2: well, not just Swan. I mean, there was a lot of sleeves getting around that team. Yeah.
1: The other ones, this probably isn't a good omen. Barry Hall in 2006, he was the image as part of that. Obviously, they didn't ultimately win.
2: Uh-huh.
1: And Nick Riewoldt in 2009 was actually the saint with the blonde hair and everything else, and they didn't get home that year either.
2: Well, I just think this footy festival just feels like it takes, and we'll talk about the players, obviously, as they make their way up. Players these days do seem to be a lot more relaxed about, and I think this sort of engenders a more relaxed atmosphere. I think going up Collins Street And you recall, you mentioned Rui, you know, standing out on the steps. You got booed by the Collingwood fans. And I just think that, as I said, this scenario is a lot more conducive to a relaxed atmosphere and a celebration of what's to come in the next 24 hours.
0: I think the world's changed in a way with that, the way the players are. Like, it used to be serious, yeah. Be stony-faced. Now it's enjoy the week, embrace. Take it all in, yep. Embrace it, everything it that comes
2: different.
0: With it.
2: It isn't normal, you're yep. right, exactly. And now there's evidence to see that mindset and approach usually leads to success.
1: First of the player cars leave at 10:40, so that's still another half an hour away from now. The motorcade will begin at John Cain Arena, a new starting location. It goes through Melbourne Park, heads via, is it Tandarum Bridge? Which I must admit, I wasn't familiar with the name of that bridge, but you know the one I'm talking about, into Birrarung Mar, across the William Barrick Bridge, and finishes here at the Footy Festival with the cup to be lifted just before 12 noon local time. It's just gone 10 past 10, an opportunity for us to head inside. This is the traditional pre-grand final press conference. Now, if my information's correct, it'll be Harris Andrews who will be there alongside Chris Fagan, and of course from the Fremantle Dockers, Justin Lemure and Alex Pearce. Let's get to it now.
3: Justin, your side's obviously got a lot less grand final experience than the side to your left. How do you make sure that's not a liability and something that brings you down on grand final day?
4: Yeah, well, we can't really worry about what Brisbane have got on their side. We understand that they've been here the last three times. They've got a lot of experience. But what we've tried to do is bridge the gap, give our players an understanding of what the week presents and prepare them for that. And then lean into the normalities of the week as well. There's a lot of normal in the week, and the normal parts of the week have got us to this stage. So we've tried to lean in on that as much as we can.
3: Chris and Harris, how much of a benefit do you think having that experience could prove on the weekend?
5: Oh, maybe it helps a little bit, but not much. You know, once the game's going, I don't think players are running around thinking about, oh, I've had all this experience and these other guys have it. So, it's not something that we've sort of honed in on this week.
6: Alex, congratulations on getting to this point. I've spoken to you a couple of times over the journey about the immortality that would come with being the first Fremantle Premiership captain. And I'm sure that's something you've thought about at times through your career, and now that you're here right on the doorstep, how does it all sit with you?
7: Yeah, definitely something that have been conscious of, but I think as it's gotten closer to the game, we've been really mindful of controlling what we can control and making sure that my efforts and attention and the team's efforts and attentions are going into things that matter and that can help us win on game day. And wanting to win really bad, is it gonna help us? And as sort of JL touched on, making sure that we turn up each day throughout this week, review the game, prepare for this game, train really well, get our processes done over in Melbourne, which we've gotten used to over the year, and make sure that we bring the right mindset to perform on game day. That gives us the best chance of winning.
6: And JL, congratulations on getting to this point. You know, this build for you as coach of the Dockers, you feel like the team's ready? Are you guys ready to take this opportunity?
4: Yeah, absolutely. Yeah, I think we're ready. Like, this hasn't been a flash in the pan. It hasn't been, oh, we've got on a good streak and landed in the grand final. We've built over a number of years for this moment. We've played the type of footy that we feel holds up at this time of the year. Everything we've done has landed us in this spot, and it should hold us in really good stead.
6: Justin, was there a temptation to come earlier in the week to Melbourne, or...?
4: Not really, no. No, we did in some ways. We left Perth a little bit earlier to get in a little bit earlier, so we weren't rushed when we got in. We felt like the best process for us was to stick to our normal, and our normal is travel 2 days out. Gives us a good main train on the Wednesday. So, yeah, and like everything that we do this week, like we've done across the course of the season, we'll review that, but we feel it gives us best chance.
6: Chris, what was your reaction when Lockie was free to play?
5: Yeah, it was good. It was good news. I mean, I didn't think he would. It was a bit like last year, you know. We didn't know he was going to play last year until the day before the game when he got through a fitness test. So sort of history repeating itself just in a different way. But, a good thing. Good for Lockie, good for footy, I reckon. But we were pretty much ready for him not to be playing, I must admit.
8: has it drastically changed your preparations? Like,

0: You were preparing not to, for him not to play?
1: No, well, we were preparing for him not to play last year too, and we went OK in the grand final, so nothing different.
2: And Justin, here you go. What about Lachie Neale's involvement now? How have you addressed that?
3: We probably handled it the other way. We just expected him to play. I think I've said that numerous times throughout the week. I'm a bit cynical with these things, and sometimes I feel like that's the outcome that gets reached a little bit later than what I thought it would get reached. But yeah, and we prepared for him. Well, we prepared for Brisbane's best, and he's clearly in their best. So we prepared for their best team, and yeah, and even if he didn't play, we felt like just someone else would have had to step up, and they've got a lot of those someone else's that are probably searching for midfield time. So it was a bit later than we thought, but we got what we expected.
2: And how far have you been off your best in the finals? Is it just finals? Is it just the increase in tempo?
3: Clearly our first game wasn't great. I don't think it's the increase in tempo. I just think there's a few areas of our game that haven't been as efficient as what they have possibly been throughout the normal season, but I think they're easier to fix, and I think a lot of parts of our game are in really good order. I think if you looked at the averages across the course of the finals, we're averaging nearly 60 inside 50s or over 60 inside 50s. That's not a team that's struggling for form. So there's a few things we'd like to be doing better, which we reviewed out of the Sydney game, but we're doing a lot right.
4: Chris, was Noah Answorth available this week, and how did you navigate that selection decision with him?
1: Yeah, difficult decision. Coaches aren't supposed to have favourite players, but he's one of mine. I guess if Lachie hadn't have played, Noah would have come into the team, and Jasper Fletcher would have pushed up onto a wing. So that's how close he was, but we just decided to go with the group that's been playing the last couple of weeks. They've got the match fitness behind them. They're going to need that tomorrow, so that was why we made that choice.
4: Harris, just one for you. When you played in the middle of the season, I know a lot's changed since then, but Fremantle's tall forwards all kick goals. What did you learn from that encounter earlier this season?
5: Yeah, they certainly did. I guess their physicality when the ball was in the air and at ground level is something that we probably didn't handle that well on the day. We're able to go to work on that and really focused on that throughout the back half of the season. So I think as a backline group, we've come a long way since that game. And obviously that's one of their great strengths, their forward line, is their contested marking and the ability to compete hard to get the ball to ground. So, we've certainly got our work cut out for us down back, but it's an opportunity for us to try and prove ourselves to be right up there.
6: Justin, in terms of Brennan Cox, how close was Brennan Cox and how did that go, the conversation with him?
3: Yeah, it was close, clearly close. He's right to play some footy last week, and we held him out of the Waffle Grand Final and gave him a good session by himself, and he trained really well. Yeah, a bit same as what Fags just said there. We went with continuity and consistency of team, and we went with AFL match fitness. It was a really difficult conversation, more for him. And there's been others this week where we've had senior players miss out on, a moment that they've been striving for a long time. And yeah, I understand the disappointment set with them with that disappointment. Nothing I say to them really is going to make it feel better in the moment, but they're all really mature, great team players who once they got over the disappointment will give great energy to the team and help prepare their teammates come 2:30 Saturday. So, disappointing as it is, they've rebounded and they'll do whatever the team needs from it until the game starts.
7: Alex, over here. yourself, Brennan Cox, Luke Ryan have been the big three in the back line for a decade, and now Brennan misses out. Like, how have you handled the emotional side of things, given you three have been together for so long?
8: It was disappointing for Brennan, and clearly when he sort of found out, we had a bit of a chat and gave him a bit of a hug. But the thing with Brennan is he's got such great character, and one of the first things he said was, don't worry, I'll still give to the group, and that's what he's done. He's one of the great traits of Brennan is his personality and his bubbly and the energy he gives, and he's able to sort of get through some nervousness and whatnot. So having him amongst the group over these couple of days has been great, and he's brought his Brought his kids over, and his young fella Arlo's been with us

0: muck around with the players. So it's great to have him here. And I know deep down how much he'd be hurting, but he's giving to the team and making us better still.
1: So as the stress of the selection has been in the back line around you about who would come in and out, how have you handled the whole week to make sure everyone's relaxed?
0: Well, I've gone about it as normal, to be honest. As JL said, there's been elements of the week that's been different, but there's been elements that have been quite the same, and we've made sure to attack training the same, and the energy around the group has been quite similar. These decisions were made early on, and individuals have been able to deal with that. And guys like him and Jago and Mira have, as I said, put their personal feelings aside and decided to just give to the group and be great teammates. So things have looked much the same.
2: Chris, what can you tell us about your coaching future, or is that a question that we should be asking you after tomorrow's game?
3: I'm only worried about the game tomorrow, Roger. Every year for the past two or three years, I've had a chat with our CEO and our president about, you know, when's the right time for me to finish up. This is my 10th year, so I've been going for a while. I'll get through this game and probably have the usual chat that I've had every other year post this game and see what happens.
2: The noise seems to have been a lot more in the last few days. Lee Matthews, who you catch up with once a week, was speculating about it on Monday night.
3: Was he? Yeah. Mm. Oh, well, that's okay. It's fair enough to speculate about it, but I honestly don't know right at this point in time whether I'll keep going or not. But I was like that last year and the year before, so just got to work out the right time to go. So there'll be a few more discussions about that, but it's not the big issue. We've got to play a game tomorrow.
2: And Justin, Chris just said about Lockie, it's good for football. Do you agree it's good for football that Lockie's playing tomorrow?
4: The way I look at all things within our game is, I think most coaches and clubs would be the same, is just we just want consistency. And I think there has been precedents with Lockie getting off, so there's some consistency there. And if players who have great records, who have played and contributed so much to our game, get a bit of leeway at certain times, I don't think that's a bad thing for the game. So, I don't get too worried about that sort of thing or too caught up in it. And I don't follow the tribunal and those type of things too much. And, just prepare our players for who they've got out there on the park. And like I said before, we've prepared that Lockie would play all week.
5: Chris, 2 years ago you used the term equal dogs to describe you in Sydney rather than favourites or underdogs. Where's your head at this year, given mentality is pretty important to you?
3: It could be an equal dogs game again, I think. Frio's year's been sensational to do what they've done. Well, we appreciate it because we're an interstate team as well. To be 19-4 at the end of the home and away is an incredible effort. So take our hat off to them and bring an effort. I feel like we started the year slowly. We were 6 wins and 6 losses, and I think we've been 12-2 since then, so our form line's been pretty strong. So I think the team's really evenly matched, and it'll just be who turns up on the day and plays the best footy that'll win the game, I'm sure.
6: Justin, congratulations on making it to the grand final. You've shut down a lot of star defenders this year. How much time have you put into the man on your far left this week?
4: A fair bit of time.
6: far left.
4: Key defenders, mate. some time. It's the problem sometimes you face when you play great teams like Brisbane is they've got a lot of players that you'd like to lock down and shut out of the game, but by doing too much of that, you take yourself away from your own footy and playing our natural brand. So we find the balance with that. Clearly we can't allow him to just do his own thing and intercept. So, whether it's JT, Jai or Vossi, we'll make sure we try and halve as many balls as we can.
7: Justin, you've seen this footy club over several decades. Have you allowed your mind to wonder what this would mean if you were to salute tomorrow for the footy club, for your hometown, for your people, for the entirety of WA?
4: Yeah, absolutely. It's hard not to. I've thought about this moment for a number of years, and I think when I first went into coaching, I always had the goal in the back of my mind to lead us to this position. And, it filled me with great pride to be able to do that. But

0: Win or lose tomorrow, it's not the end of the journey. We want to, as a football club, we want to create something that Fuggs has created, where you're contending for a number of years. So whether if we win tomorrow, it's not full stop on the journey or what we set out to achieve. It's another moment, a big moment, yep, and something that will fill us with enormous pride, and you know, fans will be able to celebrate, but. It's not the end of the journey. We've got a lot of work ahead of us to be able to create a team and a club that competes year in, year out like these guys have.
1: Chris, Sam Draper took us behind the curtain a little bit earlier on, spoke about when you guys were 0-2, you gave him and Oscar Allen a bit of a scare whacking the whiteboard during a meeting and asking the boys do they want it. The challenge of getting the boys up to go again for a three-peat, has it been difficult or has it been something new for you?
2: Well, we've had our moments during the year, and it's really hard in a competition like this to maintain the high level that we've been able to for the last 8 years, really. So every now and then there needs to be a little bit of a wake-up call as part of the journey. I don't do that very often. They're a really good group of men to coach, and, you know, who am I to have a go at them when I've seen what they've done over the last few years? So it's been more me appealing to the better side of their character and their desires as footballers to encourage them to get the best out of themselves. And fortunately, you know, that's pretty much what's happened.
1: Jay, I just wanted to ask about Murphy Reid. He's had such a sensational year, just hasn't been quite himself the last few weeks. How do you get that confidence back in him and to help him produce his best footy on the big stage?
0: Oh, he hasn't been far off. I understand the narrative, but he hasn't been far off. I think, you know, his injuries probably rattled him a little bit, and, you know, the lack of continuity of having 3 weeks off probably set him back a little bit, but I still think he's getting enough of the ball. He just needs to trust himself a little bit more and... Yeah, trust his execution and what he's done. I don't think he's far off. It's a bit like the question about our game. It's not far off, and he's probably a small part of that in terms of he's doing a lot right, getting a lot of the footy. I mean, he's averaging probably over 20 possessions in his finals since he's been back. He just probably hasn't quite tied his work off as well as he could.
3: Harris, were you surprised to see Lockie get off as well?
4: A little bit. I guess you obviously pay attention to what's being said, you know, through the media a tiny bit in regards to the case and that, but obviously pumped to have him there. You know, he's a great team player, obviously proving himself as a big game performer as well. So, very excited to get him back to playing, and can't wait to run out with him.
3: How much are you hoping that the bloke beside you keeps going beyond this year?
4: Yeah, definitely hoping that he continues on. You know, we don't really think about that sort of stuff. We're too focused on the moment, and whatever happens. But at the end of the day, he's been a great coach, and really excited to hopefully continue on with him.
5: Fakes, how enjoyable is coaching a grand final week?
2: Oh, I think it's the best week of the year. There's a lot of stress and a lot of nerves, but it's, as a coach, you always feel like it's a culmination of a lot of hard work put in by not just the players but all your staff and your football club in general, and you know what you got to try and do is enjoy it, because you never know when you're going to get back there again. So we've been very fortunate, incredibly fortunate, but we don't take it for granted, and try to soak it all in.
5: Harris, one for you, and you can close your eyes if you want to picture this, but 29 minutes gone, final quarter. Freo have just kicked a goal. They've gone 2 points up. The Wharfie time bells are ringing around the MCG. How are you regathering the defensive sixes' thoughts for one last push?
4: Just probably saying what I've said for the 29 minutes leading into that moment. Just focus on what we can control and be ready for the next centre bounce. So... it's obviously been, you know, seeing it from afar. It's a pretty awesome activation over there in the West, and we'll see how it goes. But I think we'll just concern ourselves with what we can control, and that's just making sure we're on song.
5: And do you sing along to Country Road out on the field?
4: No, I don't personally, but there's definitely a couple of guys that get a bit of a lift off it. It is a pretty awesome thing, obviously, at the Gabba when Charlie's kicking goals and everyone's up and about. But there's a lot bigger fish to fry than those moments.
6: Just on the Wharfie time phenomenon, do you guys pay much attention to that? I know Hawthorn certainly worked on it before they went over to Perth earlier in the year, just preparing for it. Do you guys mentally prepare for it at all or not at all?
4: Oh, I think we just control what we can control. I'm sure we'll probably hear it when we're out there, but straight back on the job. And, I think something we've done really well over the last couple of weeks is be really well connected as lines, both mid, forwards and back. So in that moment, if it does come on, which I'm assuming it will at some stage during the game, we'll just concern ourselves with what we can control.
7: Harris, Alex, what makes fullbacks such great captains?
4: Well, there you go, mate. Well,
8: who said we were great captains? Who knows? Maybe we don't get as much fanfare as the rest of the team, so tall forwards can get a bit ahead of themselves and we're maybe a little bit more grounded. We'll go with that.
4: I think seeing the game from where we stand on the ground, obviously, I always get told by the rest of my teammates it's a lot easier from behind the ball. So, it's a very enjoyable place to watch my teammates go to work and bring some energy along the way.
9: Justin, have you talked to the playing group in terms from a leadership perspective of the guys that have been there on the big stage before and what they might expect and some of the things they might come across, especially in the early parts of the game from an intensity and pressure point of view?
0: Yeah, we've lent on all of that. We've got some experience in the coaching group as well lent on some of that experience to not only game day but probably more how you handle the week. Certain moments where players have maybe got it wrong or got it right and share those experiences. Alex said it before, though, we want everyone to be themselves and enjoy the moment, but be themselves and make sure the most important time is 2:30 Saturday. So, yeah, we've lent on a lot of that.
9: And Harris, the defence of the Lions has been really, over the last few weeks, has started to really improve. You've conceded some goals, but it feels like you've played with a lot more freedom, particularly last week, and generally got that ball movement running. It must be really exciting to be able to, when you've got guys like Zorko coming off the line and then guys like young guys within the team that are really providing you something as well.
4: Yeah, definitely. I think it's going to be a great challenge for us, obviously, coming up against Freo. We've got such a great team defence and also a great offence. So, the last couple of weeks for us, we've been able to improve a lot of our team defence. Obviously, we let a fair old score in last week, but our offence catered for that as well. So, it's going to be a great matchup. We're really excited about the opportunity and understand the work that's at hand to, hopefully win.
5: Justin and Fakes, for both of you, I think tomorrow's going to be the wettest grand final since 2002. Does that bear into your mind? Could we see a late change potentially tomorrow?
0: Oh, we haven't spoken about a late change. Make sure we prepare the players for it. They're aware of the conditions tomorrow and we'll need to adjust certain things. No late change, I wouldn't have thought.
2: Yeah, a bit the same with us. We get to play in the wet. excuse me. A bit up in Queensland, even when it's not raining, it can get slippery up there. So we're sort of accustomed to that. And, every now and then we train wet weather footy. So I think both teams will take it in their stride. Let's hope for the fans it doesn't rain, though.
5: Are you looking forward to the crowd cheering you when you're moving witches hats this afternoon?
2: Oh, it's embarrassing.
4: Absolutely, he is.
2: It'll be a bit of fun. I'll play up to it.
5: Are you ready for that, Justin?
0: No, I haven't thought about that. I think I forgot about that moment, actually. I usually get someone else to do that.
2: I won't let anyone, mate. I'll love the adulation.
0: Control freak.
7: Harris, we talked about how fullbacks can kind of take the attention off some of the playing group. Do you feel like everything Lachie Neale's dealt with this week can be a positive to the playing group and help some of your players fall under the radar going into the grand final?
4: Yeah, definitely. I think there's obviously been a lot of media talk about the whole situation that's unfolded. And for us as a group, I know I can speak on my experience, we've just been worried about what we can control, and that's making sure we prepare well, do everything that we've done in weeks gone by. But also recognising that grand final week is a little bit different and there's going to be moments where you don't experience throughout the season. So I guess as a guy that's had a little bit of experience in this space, just, for guys like Drapes and Oscar Allen, just giving them the opportunity to be themselves and actually just enjoy the moment. You don't work hard throughout your career to get to this week and not enjoy it. It's been obviously a big week in the media for Lachie, but I think, he's done a great job being able to sort of absorb that. He's been awesome throughout this week, bringing really good energy to the club and training. We're just excited for him to obviously run out and get on with the job.
10: And Harris, are you expecting any attention from Patrick Voss, and how will you deal with it if it comes?
4: Yeah, potentially. As a back line, we've got different contingencies in place. I think, as Michael alluded to earlier, like the importance of us big three defenders playing against their big three forwards, I think that's going to be the collective battle across the day. They were obviously able to get the points earlier in the season, and I think we've grown as a group in that space throughout the back half of the season. So it's going to be less about, you know, what my matchup looks like and more collectively what it looks like. So us as a whole back line, we're going to have our work cut out for us, and yeah, we're really excited by the challenge.
10: The 2026 AFL Grand Final press conference is complete. So Harris Andrews there alongside Chris Fagan, and of course from the Fremantle Dockers, Justin Longmuir and their captain Alex Pearce. This is our coverage of the AFL Grand Final parade. Corbin and Ben alongside Luke Ball, of course the premiership winner. Your thoughts throughout the program, send them through 0437 774 774. That's 0437 774 774. All right, the cliff notes out of all of that. Justin Longmuir said Brennan Cox was close. We held him out of the Waffle Grand Final. In the end, we decided to go with continuity and for AFL match fitness. He went on to say that we want to create something similar to what Fags has done with Brisbane and be contending year after year. Chris Fagan said last year we went through it with Lachie Neale and his fitness test. We basically prepared last year for him not to play. We did the same thing this year. And in the end, it was a good result, obviously, that he was able to beat the charge last night at the tribunal. Meanwhile, Chris Fagan also spoke about Noah Answorth. He said, look, he's one of my favourites. He would have come in for Lockie if Lockie was unavailable. And his famous quote from a couple of years ago about the Equal Dogs, which is actually one of our group chats is named Equal Dogs after his famous comments from 2024. He said, look, I feel like it's an Equal Dogs game again. So
11: I agree, too. Yeah, I've said to you off air, I've flipped and flopped with my tip, and I'll probably wait until the bounce tomorrow to see what conditions are like. I agree with him. And you could name for a greyhound that too, wouldn't it? Equal dog. Equal dog.
12: I did like the stuff around Lachie Neale. So Chris Fagan, which you alluded to, Corbin, saying I didn't think he would play.
11: Yeah.
12: A little bit like last year. We didn't know until the day before that he'd play last year with the calf injury. I think it's good for footy. And Justin Longmuir said, I'm a little bit cynical about these things. That would be the outcome. I thought this would be the outcome that would be reached. So, now that was fascinating from Justin Longmuir.
11: He said that. He's pretty line and length usually, just isn't he? But anyway, he did say that they prepared for him to play. So, and even if they didn't, the flow on effect that would have, that, you know, they're pretty deep, as we know, Brisbane through the midfield. So, look, always hard luck stories, and obviously Noah Answorth and Brennan Cox are the two there, given their usual role within the side. Always hard luck stories.
10: Had a one-match ban overturned last night by the appeals board, so downgraded to a $10,000 fine due to his good record over 320 games without suspension. Lachie Neale, the Brisbane Lions, argued that the weight of the magnitude of a grand final was not taken into account, and as a result, that he should be free to play. They also put forward the extreme option that he would be banned for round one of next year. When he's playing for Collingwood. The AFL wanted new evidence included. That was also dismissed. Understandably, it's not a retrial. It's basically just, is there been an error of law here, or is something manifestly inadequate in the way that it's been applied? Understandably, last night, Lachie Neale spoke. I don't know if we've got the option to play that. Here is Lachie Neale and what he said last night.
13: Obviously, very happy with the appeal board's decision. Looking forward to playing in the grand final now, and just want to thank the club, Danny, everyone involved for the process and helping me play this weekend, and the AFL Appeals Board for their decision as well. And after this, after a couple of questions from you guys, hopefully all the attention is off me and we get ready to play on Saturday in the grand final.
14: What does it mean to get one more game for this club?
13: Who says it's my last? You.
10: Who says it's my last?
12: Might stay, do an about face. My favourite part was reading the afl.com.au article, which said after the verdict was handed down, Lachie Neale put his head in his hands for a matter of moments, then turned to the chairman and said, thank you, Mr. Chairman. Yeah. It was like he'd been freed from a murder charge. It was very dramatic, wasn't it?
11: Yeah, I think, it's done now, so we get on with it. He's lucky, I think.
10: What is your opinion on the whole thing?
11: Bob Murphy talking about it last night, was it, with you guys? And I think you spot on the money. I think it sets a little bit of a dangerous precedent, doesn't it? I think it's with, and the comparisons with Pendlebury and Abbott and these sort of, they were for Football axe.
15: With 40 axe, yeah. Careless axe, where it's a split-second thing and it's a bump versus a contest. This was, you know, a premeditated off-the-ball act, which they have been trying to get out of the game all year. They've been really strong on it all year. And regardless of whether it's opening round, pre-season game or a prelim final, I think he's

0: I think he's very, very lucky, Lockie, but sometimes you've got to ride your luck, don't you? And I would have thought, you know, I think last year's experience, I think part of it now is, geez, it's been a big sideshow all week, and what sort of impact will that have on him mentally going into the game? And you know, you sort of need to be pretty full in terms of your mental tank going into grand final. But I think what we saw last year is, you know, he's a sort of player now with his experience and quality. He'll be able to compartmentalise that, put it to the side, and you would think, based on last year's evidence, it won't affect the way he performs tomorrow.
1: Even with everything that's been going on in his personal life, and we don't need to go into that, he's been able to compartmentalise and play really good footy. So he seems to be very, very good at that.
2: Yeah, it's been the perfect week for Fremantle. They haven't had any of that. So while Brisbane's been dealing with that, the Dockers have been quietly going about their business. The first question, obviously, at the press conference was around grand final experience and what it counts for. So the Dockers have only got three guys that have played in a grand final previously. They're all premiership winners, by the way. Mason Cox, along with Luke Jackson and Bolton. Meanwhile, Brisbane only have two that haven't played in a grand final. So three that have versus two that haven't. And the two that haven't are Sam Draper, who's played in big games, obviously, for Essendon at the MCG, 100,000 on Anzac Day. And Oscar Allen, who's obviously played in front of plenty of big crowds at home for the West Coast Eagles. He was an emergency in 2018. What does it count for, Bawley, in these kind of games?
0: Well, they asked Chris Fagan there, and I do think it is a little bit. Now, it's not going to be the difference, ultimately. And we've spoken all year about clubs' dedication and commitment to the mental skills, the mental side of games this year, whether it's a, you know, Anzac Day game or whether it's, you know, round 13. The show around the game, obviously, is different. And you heard, you know, Justin talk about that and acknowledge that. And the message now will be to embrace that. But it is... There is, you know, whether it's 1%, hard to quantify, but whether it's 1% or 2%, there is something about the fact that even when the ball's bounced, you know, that every, you know, obviously contests and moments are going to be the key tomorrow. There is something to be said about the experience that this Lions team have had.
1: The biggest threat to Fremantle on, Saturday afternoon is stage fright, I think, anyway.
2: We are at the Grand Final Parade for 2026. Corbin and Ben alongside Luke Ball, and I'm very pleased to say the Footscray heartthrob, Jock McHale Medal recipient. He's a dual All-Australian, All-Australian captain. Former Fremantle Dockers staffer Bob Murphy is in the house. Hello, Bob.
3: G'day, gents. Small correction there. Former Jock McHale medalist. Had to give it back. Reluctantly. But yeah, there was a brief period there.
1: What about Luke Beveridge? Got a very, very expensive watch gifted to him for the gesture. Nothing for Bob Murphy.
3: Still waiting for the watch. And look, did spend a few years at Fremantle. Yeah. Keen to talk about the Dockers.
2: Yeah.
3: JL, if they salute tomorrow, Justin Longmuir, Justin... allowing me to be a two-time Jock McHale medalist is still in play.
0: Be ready.
3: Still in play.
2: Just to paint the picture before we get into that, the first of the Utes are off, so Jagger Smith is in those at the moment. So the white Utes that are cruising round from the John Cain Arena through Melbourne Park, it'll head all the way down to Birrarung Mar, turn around and come back to us. We're almost at the finishing post here at Yarra Park at the Footy Fest. Corbin and Ben alongside Luke Ball and Bob Murphy with you on ABC Sport. The teams will follow, obviously, not too far behind them as they'll make their way here. The grand final press conference just concluded moments ago. Tell us about the Fremantle Football Club. So you obviously spent your whole life at Footscray, this sort of heart and soul blue-collar team in the western suburbs. When you rolled up to the Fremantle Dockers, how would you describe what you walked into? What is the essence of this football club?
3: In some ways, the Bulldogs and the Dockers are... there's almost a sibling sort of comparison to them. Punch above their weight, very connected to a part of their community and a unique part of their town. Working class history. And you could definitely sense, and I had just come from the Bulldogs where it had gone from, well, we'll probably never win one, to then all of a sudden Luke Beveridge arrives and you go on this magic carpet ride. And the footy club's whole psyche is different. And I just remember going from that experience to getting to the Dockers and thinking almost insecure, a bit like, oh, maybe it won't happen for us. Not the most ambitious and bold footy club. Hardworking, humble to a fault. Like, incredible people that work incredibly hard, put the hours in. But I did wonder, even in my 3 years there, I thought, oh, at some point you've got to lift that horizon and really go after it. So watching from afar the last 2 years, they do seem to be a footy team and a footy club now that is bolder and is going after it in the way they play their footy.
0: And people are the key to that, obviously. So do you have a bit to do with JL and then the leaders, obviously Alex, but I look at someone like an Andy Brayshaw and you hear the way he talks as to what you're talking about there. Is that what you saw in terms of which people were key to, as you say, lifting expectations?
3: So when I got there, it was really a transition period of where Nat Fyfe was sort of coming to the end and he was such a looming, you know, big figure in the game. Justin, you know, you can set your compass to Justin. He's so calm, analytical, prepared, hardworking, but he's not overt in his ambitions and he's not bold in predictions and what we're going after. But the driving force of this footy team, I mean, Alex Pearce is as good a captain as I have ever seen in the AFL, and I've seen some good ones. Yeah. He is at the absolute top echelon.
2: Why?
3: Of
1: yeah, why?
3: His ability to connect with all sorts of people, and he has the balance of symbolism, storytelling, what it means to speak from the heart. And when he gets on the ground, he goes from this 6'7" sort of laid back, sort of laconic. He gets on the field and he turns into this sort of Neanderthalish extrovert, and he organises everyone, and he's just a damn good player, and his teammates adore him. But underneath him, Brayshaw, Sarong, Hayden Young, these guys are fanatics. And so in one sense, they're inexperienced compared to Brisbane, but this is a group of players. The core group have played together a long time.
1: Yep. You mentioned Brayshaw and Sarong and Young. The Patrick Voss Academy has received a lot of airtime, which is the key forwards with Jamie Graham, their forwards coach, getting there early on the main training session morning and doing a lot of extra touch work. The origins of a lot of that actually began with the midfield group, who did that for a number of years, doing extra touch sessions, Sarong, Brayshaw, Young. You would have seen a lot of that. Did you? And what is the willingness to do the extras to get to this point from this Fremantle side?
3: That was, and I'm not inserting myself at all, but that was what I witnessed at the very start. And it was started by the Sarongs and Brayshaws and Hayden Youngs and those guys, of just getting there, and I mean early. Like, we're talking 6:30 in the morning to do touch and handball games. And all of a sudden, that became the cool thing to do. And within 18 months, it goes from 4 or 5 players to 18.
0: Yeah, it's an expectation.
3: And it became just a session. Yep. It wasn't, we're doing X. It was like, no, that's just what they do. And they would do it with energy and purpose. And when training hard becomes the cool thing to do, because the fanatics will always do it. But when you get the guys who are a bit more laid back and not as sort of ferocious 24/7, when they start doing it, the seesaw tips in your favour.
2: So if they run into an issue tomorrow, what's it going to be?
3: My concern, and when I watch them, when I see them on their heels and going slow, and I would describe it when they're playing in their heads, when they're thinking and not feeling, that's when I get worried. When they go slow and wide and stagnate, then I can see them thinking and overthinking. They know all the stuff. This is a team that is so well drilled. They know what to do. They know the mechanics and the human battleships of it. They, to me, look much better when they just go hard and fast and they get back in their bodies.
0: But who are the players that lead that spark that? Bit of a leading question, but
3: I think immediately of players like Jordan Clark.
0: Yep.
3: I think about Hayden Young is one of those. I think Shai Bolton is one of those players that has brought that.
0: Yep.
3: So before I left, Shai Bolton and Murphy Reid were not there. And they're the two perfect players for Freo to add into that mix. And Josh Tracy would be the other one.
0: And Jackson.
3: Yep. Yeah. Oh, I mean, he's the one I would worry about the least.
0: He has
3: reached a state of football nirvana where he knows enough and not too much. And he just
0: smiles.
3: He just keeps it nice and simple. Where's the ball? What time's the game start? Let it rip.
1: He's not an overthinker.
3: No.
1: Dogger, is he? The man they call Dogger.
3: No. Football number.

0: Stay.
1: Bob, we've loved having you all season long with us on ABC Sport, and obviously last night at the Railway. You backed up Breakfast Radio today. You're doing millions of interviews and everything else, so thanks heaps for stopping by our little old tent here at the Footy Fest, and enjoy the game tomorrow.
0: Thanks for having me, gents.
2: I would like to see at least a purple scarf on at some stage.
0: Yeah. And underneath tomorrow, there might be a purple jumper.
1: You tipping the Dockers?
0: Yes.
1: And the Norm Smith medalist?
0: Andy Brayshaw.
1: All the best. Enjoy the game, Bob. Appreciate
0: Thanks,
1: it.
0: Fellas. Go well.
1: The great Bob Murphy with us down here at the Footy Fest. Of course, the Footscray heartthrob himself has spent a number of years over in Perth working with the Dockers. Let's have a listen to the Brownlow medalist, who's, of course, had a pretty big week. He's in one of the back of those utes headed our way at the Footy Fest. Here he is with Alistair Lynch on Fox Footy.
3: Congratulations on an incredible year, mate. Have you had any time to actually relax and soak it all up?
4: Yeah, a little bit of time over the last couple of days with friends and family. And
3: individual awards you've actually got this year?
4: No, I haven't done that, but...
3: Come on, you sure?
4: No, I haven't. It's been a bit of a whirlwind, but I'm very lucky.
3: So a day like this and tomorrow, is it easy to go along knowing you've been successful on grand final day, or are you going to find it hard to watch?
4: I'll find it a little bit hard to watch. I feel like as a competitor, you're always wanting to feature on this day and feel very jealous of the two teams that are.
3: Tell us a little bit about the midfields for both teams. If you're going to lock down one player for each team, who would you send the tagger to?
4: Probably Will Ashcroft. I think we were talking about it before. He probably doesn't get tagged a whole heap. He's probably the one that, if I was Freo, I'd try and nullify. And then for Freeman, I think Shea Bolton's the dangerous one.
3: It should be a cracking game. And a tip from you?
4: Brizzy.
3: Brizzy, good man. And congratulations on an outstanding year. Look forward to seeing you back out there next year, mate.
4: Thank you, Lynchy. Appreciate it.
5: So there we have it, a little chat from the parade. It used to be a free-for-all. You used to be able to go there as media and speak to the players. Now a pay TV event, so Alistair Lynch catching up with the Brisbane Lions there. Corb, I am very pleased to welcome in, I think, the most hardcore Fremantle Dockers fan this week. A man who has driven 3,864 kilometres to make it to this grand final from Kununurra through Alice Springs to Adelaide, on to Melbourne to take in the grand final. His name is Neil Portis. Ladies and gentlemen, a cheer for Neil Portis. What an effort to make it here. Neil, welcome.
6: Thank you. Thanks for having me.
2: Can I just say something off the top? That, to me, I'm not a geography's not great. Where'd you say Kununurra, Alice Springs? Is Kununurra, is that northern or sort of...
5: Oh, right. Should be ask Neil.
6: Right at the top of WA.
2: There you go. Sorry, thank you just for clarifying. I should have known that. I'm thinking Perth to Melbourne via Alice Springs. It's got to be an easier way, but sorry, Neil.
5: We also have Alison here to take it all in. First and foremost, how was the drive? It's a long way. When did you leave?
6: We left Sunday morning early as the sun come up. So, yeah, pretty much 5 days driving. Didn't look that far on the map. Quite a long way. Dodging emus, kangaroos, camels. We were lucky to make it alive.
1: So we're in such a gigantic country, and you've obviously experienced that this week. So many of us, and myself included, never been out there, never been in the middle of the outback, in the middle of the country. So what are the, you mentioned emus and bits and pieces. What do you see out there?
6: Well, the landscape actually changed a fair bit. It's quite good to see. We saw a lot of purple wildflowers coming into South Australia, so we took that as a sign. Go the purple wildflowers. Ooh. They might have been weeds, I don't know, but they were purple, so that was the main thing. It was a bit scary coming into Adelaide. That was a bit of a change of pace compared to Kununurra. We don't even have traffic lights. So, and then Melbourne was like next level, so a bit scary coming into Melbourne yesterday.
5: How'd you go with the hook turn?
6: No, we didn't have to do any of them, luckily.
2: Stay out of the CBD.
5: I've been here 4 years and I still haven't quite worked out the hook turn.
2: Yeah, that's more of a reflection of your driving.
5: It probably is. I'm not a great driver. Tell us about your Fremantle fandom, Alison. Like how? Okay, Neil. Alison's a little shy. But, Neil, your Freo fandom. You've got to be a massive Freo fan to want to make the drive of nearly 4,000 kilometres to a grand final.
6: Yeah, well, I got some results from a blood test a few weeks back. He said I've got some PPS, I think he called it. It's purple passion syndrome, he said. So, it's apparently one of the symptoms that you can make irrational decisions to experience wharfie time. So, We turned right. When we got to Katherine, we probably should have turned left and gone to Darwin and jumped in a plane.

0: But we decided to drive, and it's been a good trip.
1: So have you been on the Dockers since the start of their existence?
0: Yeah, from the start. We weren't in Perth at the time when they started. We were sort of travelling around Australia, but as soon as we got back to Perth, we joined up as members, 1998, I think it was. So, been members. We're not full membership now in Kununurra because it's a bit hard to get to all the games, obviously, but, yeah.
2: Alison, did you do any of the driving? How did you split up the driving?
3: No, I didn't do any of the driving.
2: Didn't do any? No. All you, Neil?
0: I did all the driving. Alison pretty much just smacked me every now and again.
2: Just to make sure you're awake.
1: Which is understandable.
4: How many hours a day would you be driving?
0: Pretty much sun up to sundown, so it was probably 12 hours. Yeah.
1: Jeez. And most importantly, you guys have got a ticket to the game for both of you?
0: Alison missed out. We've got two. My son's actually flying over from Perth.
1: Yep.
0: So we've got myself and my son. Alison, she's got a bit of a weak heart watching the footy, especially watching the Dockers. You know how they play. You wouldn't want to have a weak heart watching them. So she's keen to watch it probably on the TV, unless the ticket comes out of nowhere. But, yeah.
4: So you mentioned you left Sunday morning. The team won on Friday night. Surely this plan wasn't concocted in the 48 hours from then on. Was there some sort of prior planning done?
0: We had a bit of plan. We were confident that Frio were going to win, but then halfway through the game we were thinking, oh, well, we're going to save some money on fuel now. And we actually met some people when we got into Port Augusta, because we didn't see any Dockers Purple Army come down the middle. We got to Port Augusta and we sort of joined a bit of a convoy. Some of those people actually left Perth and they were halfway along the Nullarbor watching the Sydney game.
1: Ooh.
0: On the side of their caravan on a projector. And they were halfway through, they were thinking, oh, we're going to have to turn back. But then the Dockers got up and they kept going, and they got here yesterday as well. So
1: Have you given any thought to the return trip? Because it could go two very different ways. If there's a success tomorrow afternoon, it'll be a very happy drive. If it's not, it might feel a lot longer than nearly 4,000 kilometres.
0: Yes, it could be a long drive, but we're pretty confident this team's... we got a team that can win. We're sort of hoping, like you say before, they don't get stage fright on the big stage. But if they play to their best, I think we can win.
2: Who's the one player that needs to play well that will get you over the line? Not one, but who's your North South medalist? Frio win. Who's your North South medalist?
0: It's hard to go past Sarong, I guess, in the middle. Brayshaw, Sarong, they're the two standouts. I'm looking forward to see the MCG, the wide open spaces, Frederick and Geordie Clark running out off the back line. So, I'm looking forward to that. Hopefully they can get some ball movement.
4: Neil and Alison, great to see you here in one piece. Safe travels home. I hope it's the day that you want it to be tomorrow. Appreciate your time.
0: Great to Good talk. Luck, We're looking forward Good to luck. Some Wharfie time.
4: Neil Portis and Alison with us here on ABC Sport, our coverage of the grand final parade. Driven nearly 4,000 kilometres from Kununurra to Alice Springs to Adelaide to Melbourne to be here for grand final week. He mentioned Caleb Sarong. Here he is on the grand final parade with Kath Lochnan.
5: Caleb Sarong, I just had to run all the way down the hill. You just hit the gas. How are you feeling? This is awesome, isn't it?
6: It is. It's amazing. It's a great turnout. Our fans are incredible. You can feel the passion already.
5: Pretty special to share this with Andy.
6: It is. We've been through the journey together, and to kind of be here. We've dreamt about this. We've spoken about it. So to be here, experience it together is great.
5: I was talking to Andy about being a Victorian, and there's a lot of Victorians in your team. The full circle moment of coming to the parade. Now you're the star attraction, but I imagine this was your childhood.
6: It is. I grew up watching every grand final. The first one I remember was 2006. So since then, I've watched every single one and watched all the festivities. Love it. And to be kind of in there and be a part of it at the moment, it's pretty surreal, but it's just trying to take it all in.
5: Enjoy it, Caleb.
6: Thanks, Kath. Cheers.
4: There he is, Caleb Sarong, speaking with Kath Lochnan on the grand final parade route. Great to hear from him. You'll hear more from the players coming up as our coverage of the grand final parade continues. Corbin and Ben alongside Luke Ball. We're at the Footy Fest at Yarra Park. We're less than, 100 metres, 120 metres away from the stage where the cup is going to be lifted inside the next hour. I'm pleased to welcome our next very special guest. He is an inaugural Docker. disappeared, came back, played a starring role, of course, in Fremantle's first ever derby win, had the plain celebration in the driving rain at Subiaco Oval all those years ago, and one of my favourite colleagues that I've ever worked with on ABC Sport, Brad Wehrer, is in the

0: Ouse. Hello, Spewy.
1: Hello, gents. It's great to be here. How exciting is this day and how exciting will tomorrow be?
0: I can only imagine what must be going through your mind. So this club's 32 years old. You've had a pretty hands-on role even with past players groups since you finished and obviously with so many Fremantle footballers over the journey. Take us all the way back to 1995, year number one. Could you ever envisage that this club looks the way that it does?

0: 52 on the list, right? just to get a Guernsey. However, the evolution of the club from back then, from training at Troy Park to putting the goalposts out, you know, professional AFL unit putting goalposts out and cleaning ovals for broken glass and what dogs left behind and the like, to this, to the behemoth of 70,000 plus, to play in a grand final, to the evolution of the game itself. You know, everyone has a piece of the puzzle to put in, and as past players, we sit back and say we put a little bit in. But I think the excitement, our past players thread, I was saying off air to Bawley, for a long time it had about 30 past players on it. Over the last month, it's grown to about 180, and every morning you get up and such has joined the group, and such and such has joined the group. So the reconnection of past players has been wonderful to watch. I was, as you've said, I've been lucky enough to be involved in the game over that period to see how our past players and their lives after the game, but it's such a great opportunity to reconnect with them.
1: I remember working with you, Brad, and a very young Jackie Wirra had Sam Switkowski's number on his back long before Sam Switkowski became a very recognised, diligent, half-forward, undervalued player in the competition, certainly valued at Fremantle. His last game tomorrow. Jackie Wirra, how old is he now, and has he still got Switter's number on his back?
0: He's nearly 17 now, Ben, so that's going way, way back. The emotion of the game when Sam announced his retirement was a sad day in our house a little bit, but now the excitement of him playing in a grand final. He's over here, he's at the parade at the moment. So to walk the streets to see it, I'm living it as a dad of a 16, nearly 17-year-old, the excitement of the opportunity of your team in, not only for him as 16, but to young boys and girls, to older parents and people that have been along this. It's what the game does. It brings you together. It provides this emotional ride. We've seen it over the last month for Fremantle supporters of, and back in your world now, Bawley, of finance in your day job and mine previously, you have the emotion of investing, where your excitement, euphoria, greed, despair.
1: You can't ride those waves, Brad. You've just got to disconnect yourself from it.
0: I think 80,000 or 70,000 Fremantle members, including me, after Hawthorn, were in despair. Then the optimism of Geelong, the euphoria of a win. Halftime at Sydney, it's back down, and then we're up again, and now we're here. And so today, I've sort of used we. I'm letting my guard down somewhat to say, well, as a past player, we can. In my role day to day at WA Football, that's the off-field or the commercial side of things. That's wonderful for WA Football, and to see more Australian dollars back into the game, and the opportunity to inspire boys and girls to play this great game.
1: I'm hoping time in the market beats time in the market for the Dockers. 32 long years, Spewy, but just your other role now, CEO of WA Footy. What does this mean to WA Footy broadly?
0: Yeah, it's a great question, and something that sometimes we forget, that we are the licence holders of Fremantle and West Coast. And what does that mean to the question? It means more Australian dollars back into WA football, because that's a bigger dividend and a bigger share of what Fremantle will receive for playing in a grand final, not only on field, because there's associated monies with winning a premiership or playing in a premiership, but also with what has come up in merchandise and off-field and the like. Now, our royalty model and both our relationship with both clubs is pretty good, but it does mean that we will be able to put more dollars into the game across our great state. And our participation numbers are really strong. We just ticked over 95,000 participants for this year. We're looking for 100,000. We hope that those boys and girls will sit in their lounge rooms over this weekend and go, I want to do that.
2: Yeah.
0: I actually want to be part of that.
3: Is there an organised past players catch-up in Melbourne this week? And if so, can you just run through some of those great names of the past that people can expect to see cruising around the streets of Melbourne?
0: There's one at 4 o'clock. I won't disclose location, but there is one this afternoon where, the Jason Norrishes, the Matthew Burtons, the Jamie Morellos, the
1: 1 metre Peters.
0: Yeah, 1 metre Peter Bell will be there, which is really exciting. Paul Hayes will be, Shane Parker's in town. It's just great to walk the streets of Melbourne and bump into some of those not so household names, but in our world, household names.
3: Clive going?
0: I'm not sure if Housey's in town. I did see him join the thread, and so I assume he will be here, the great Clive Wardhouse.
3: Last one, there's some great old school Fremantle jumpers getting around. What's the one that hits you where you think, oh, this is my club when you see it?
0: Yeah, I think I like the

0: first Derby win, which gets a bit of controversy, but I do like the first Derby win jumper.
1: The 3D anchor?
0: Yeah, that's it. Yeah, so that one. Geez, there's been some old merch floating around, yeah. Which has been fantastic to see. So,
2: which one are you going to wear tomorrow, mate?
0: I won't be donning the... it's one of those things, Paulie, putting a pass player that whacks a jumper on has a different feel.
1: Spewy, we've got a network joint coming up. Love seeing you. Hey, I hope it's the day you want it to be tomorrow. Appreciate your time.
0: Thank you. Can I just say one more thing? Great to see you two boys and the evolution of you as well. I mean, it's just awesome to call you grand final.
1: Brad Wearer with us at the parade. Full coverage continues next.
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1: Huge. 99 not out. Comes down the track, down towards Long On, and he brings up his 100 with consecutive sixes.
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6: 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Hit on the pad. Big shout, he's out.
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1: It has been the Grand Final Eve tradition since 1977. It is the Grand Final Parade on the Friday before the Grand Final. The last official commitment for these two teams before the Grand Final proper. Tomorrow afternoon, you'll hear it all here on ABC Sport. It will be Fremantle in their second Grand Final up against the Brisbane Lions, attempting a hat-trick of premierships, trying to become just the second club to do that. You have to go way back to the old Melbourne teams as the only other team in the history of our game, 130 years of history, to have been able to string consecutive dynasties together of three or more premierships. Corbin Middlemass with you at our live site at the Footy Fest at Yarra Park. Ben Cameron is alongside me. Luke Ball, of course, is a premiership player with the Collingwood Football Club. He sat in the back of the utes for both the Saints and the Pies on this day in the past. We've got a whole lot of guests coming by. Adrian Fletcher is going to join us. He, of course, is the father of Jasper Fletcher, a two-time premiership player, and he's a former co-captain of the Fremantle Dockers. The man who he shared those duties with is the great Sean McManus. He will also stop by. He is the Cup ambassador, so all of that on the way. Plus, we'll head out to the parade route and catch up with a few of the players.
5: We've just learnt about the Fremantle past players having a little get-together. Does Adrian go to that today, or does he stay away as a father of a player in the opposition?
2: I reckon he might find his way there for an hour at some stage this afternoon.
5: Corb as well. The cars are out there on the parade route. They're currently high on the hill, making their way over the bridge to the MCG. So they are not too far away. They are rolling in at the moment. I can see the players on the back of the cars. What a special occasion it is.
1: The day's about the players. Let's have a listen to them. So Kath Lachlan on Fox Footy caught up with Alex Pearce a short time ago.
11: Got the captain, Alex Pearce. Moose, you've got a big smile on your face. How good is this turnout?
12: Yeah, it's great. See all our fans here having such a great time. They've supported us so well all through the season, through the final series, so it's great to see so many here in Melbourne.
11: It's not a usual build-up, is it, to a regular season game? It's grand final week. You just had the press conference. How are your nerves? How are you feeling?
12: I'm feeling great. There's a lot going on at the moment, so it's good not thinking about the game, just in trying to enjoy this moment. But yeah, it's been a big week, but there's been normal parts to it as well, and yeah, looking forward to getting on the MCG after this, having a bit of a run around, and yeah, looking forward to tomorrow.
11: Has that been your message to the boys? Just embrace this and also stay present during the parade and enjoy the distraction?
12: Yeah, that's it. Like, it's where this is where we want to be, so have fun, have a smile on your face, but we know what we've got to do, and we'll prepare as we have done all year, and yeah, come with the right mindset tomorrow. But, yeah.

0: Yes, thank you.
1: So that is Alex Pearce with Kath Ockenden out on the parade road to the Brisbane side of things, and the two-time reigning defending Norm Smith medalist in Will Ashcroft caught up with Alistair Lynch.
2: Will and Levi Ashcroft, how are you, mate? Another one, can you believe it?
3: Nah, it's hard to believe. Obviously, you work all year to get to this position, so I'm pumped to be in this position again.
2: How do you feel the team's actually really going? I mean, been some ups and downs and a lot of speculation defensively. How do you think the team's positioned?
3: Yeah, I think it sort of tends to happen from year to year for us. We sort of give up a couple of big scores, which we'll obviously look to try and work out next year during the season. But I think when you get to finals, it's a different mindset, it's a different ball game. So had a little blip against Sydney in the first final and got back on track the last two, so looking forward to tomorrow.
2: Now, your form's absolutely flying. How are you relaxing? How are you in such good nick at this stage of the season?
3: I think trying to set myself this year, every season, really. Obviously, prepare throughout the year. But, yeah, just staying mentally fresh and ready. You can't think about it too much. Just enjoy today, days like today. Enjoy the captain's run. And then get ready to go tomorrow.
2: How do you shut down? Can you get away from footy, or are you a real footy head?
3: No, probably my first year, I just loved it. Watched all the shows and really loved it. But after coming back from my knee and then playing in some of the big games, I think for me, I've sort of stepped away and like playing golf and looking at other sports and doing other things and just staying out of the footy world. So when I'm training and playing, I'm on.
2: So you're saying golf, you got the old man covered at golf yet?
3: Unfortunately not. Levi's got, he's off two, so that's the only thing he's got over me. So I'm going to try and get Dad and Levi back.
2: No worries. And what about this midfield you're coming up against? What's the key aspect of keeping them quiet?
3: Well, obviously a very formidable force. They've got a lot of, probably similar to us in a way, they've got a very deep midfield group. They've got guys who spit through there, really explosive players. Guys who are really hard and tough, strong and Brayshaw. So, yeah, they're obviously a really deep group with a lot of different attributes, and we'll have to match them well.
2: You're expecting to get tagged? You don't get tagged often, but you expect someone come to you?
3: I don't know, Lockie playing might help me a little bit, but I'm not sure. Like, I've had a little bit of run with roles this year. Probably not a full tag, but more the playing on me at stoppage. So potentially might come, but we'll see how we go.
2: All right, all the best.
1: Will Ashcroft there with Alistair Lynch. The last 2 years on grand final day, his dad Marcus has dropped by our box on ABC Sport in the pregame. Baller, you'll be with us tomorrow just after 12 noon.
4: We got him again.
1: He's coming by again.
4: Why not?
1: So trying to keep the omen going. And what a year, what a couple of years it's been. Remember the first year he brought Levi in.
4: Yeah.
1: And then last year he came by himself. So he'll be there again tomorrow with us. Will Ashcroft, Marcus Ashcroft as part of the pregame with both Will and Levi featuring. What's it like, Baller? You've done it 3 years in a row, 09, 10 and 11. When you're sitting in the back of the ute, you've got a huge game to come tomorrow. Obviously, you've had both experiences. There's, you know, the Brisbane guys who have done it multiple times in the past. You had that in 2011 and 2010. And then for the Fremantle guys, a lot of them going through it for the first time.
4: Well, one of the years, unfortunately, we were in the back seat. It was pouring rain. So I remember being with Michael Gardner. So that must have been 2009, obviously, for the Saints. And we had to change plans quickly and hop out of the tray and get into the back seat. So that wasn't as much fun. We're trying to wave out the window.
5: I think that's the last wet grand final, 09 as well.
4: Possibly, yeah. There's some forecasts tomorrow. Oh, Corby, I look at it now and I go, I'd love to do it again, because I would have been so much more relaxed. We spoke about it off the top, didn't we? Just players these days are better drilled and better coached to relax. There's nothing you can do about what happens in the 2 hours tomorrow now. So don't even let a thought of it enter your mind. Whereas I look back and I'd already played the game in my head, you know, a couple of times, 15 or so years ago, and that's just not, you know, not healthy, not good, one in particular. And that's my point earlier, a little bit about experience. So from 1 year to the next, having known that I'd done that in the lead up to the game, I was a little bit more relaxed. But even then, it's great, yeah, listening to the players talk now. And they'll be, you know, they'll be butterflies, of course. That's only natural given the opportunity that's in front of them. But yeah, I'm so envious of them. It's you know, such a... And even, you know, you listen to Caleb Sarong, Andy Brayshaw. Yes, they haven't experienced it before, but when you hear them talk, they've expected to be here, haven't they? And there's, you know, a bit of folklore now about Andy Brayshaw, you know, just sort of positioning it, planting the seed in his teammates' head after last year's disappointment. They expect to be here. And so I don't expect that they'll, you know, be overwrought at all tomorrow, albeit they haven't experienced it like their, you know, their opposition have.
1: We had the pre-grand final press conference not that long ago. Justin Lemieux said, look, Brennan Cox was close, but ultimately we held him out. We went with continuity and the AFL match fitness. He also spoke about the fact that we want to create something that Chris Fagan has created at the Brisbane Lions and make this the start of contending for multiple years to come. Chris Fagan was naturally asked about Lachie Neale. This is what he had to say about his champion midfielder who beat his charge at the tribunal essentially last night, or at the appeals board, who overruled the decision of the tribunal to downgrade his one-match ban to a $10,000 fine. This is Chris Fagan earlier this morning.
0: Yeah, it was good news. I mean, I didn't think he would. It was a bit like last year, you know. We didn't know he was going to play last year until the day before the game when he got through a fitness test. So sort of history repeating itself, just in a different way. But, a good thing. Good for Lockie, good for footy, I reckon. But we were pretty much ready for him not to be playing, I must admit. No, well, we were preparing for him not to play last year too, and we went okay in the grand final, so nothing different.
1: We're in our tent here at the parade at the Footy Fest at Yarra Park. We've got a clean view of the stage. This place will be heaving in about 30 minutes from now when the players are presented. And, of course, the two captains are going to lift the cup for the last time before the grand final. Very interested onlooker just cruising by here at the Footy Fest.
4: Cruising.
1: Very sharp, isn't he, Matthew Pavlich, as he comes by, the chief executive, of course, of the Sydney Swans, and there's a whole lot of purple people trailing him on the way through as well.
4: He looks in playing condition.
5: I've just sent Andrea, our producer, to try and get him. I thought a little bit slow out of the blocks, if I'm giving you some honest feedback, Andrea.
4: Well,
5: think you could have got him.
4: You need to take the initiative. You're fast out of the blocks.
5: You're right. I should have tracked after him, but, yeah.
1: Corbin Middlemass, Ben Cameron, Luke Ball at the Footy Fest. Let's head out to Mitch Turner, who's got a front row view as the Utes are starting to make their way through. What can you say out there, Mitch?
6: Corby, there are plenty of fans lining the streets here as the first players start to come through. You can hear the cheers. That's for the Dockers players as Hayden Young and Sam Switkowski drive past. It's about six or seven deep with fans on both sides of the fence here as they come through. We've had a couple of the award winners, Jagger Smith and Zippy Fish, as the Rising Star winners have already come through. Nick Dacos, of course, with the Brownlow medal in tow. Charlie Curnow, the Coleman medalist. So had some of the stars, the first players from either side coming down. Of course, it was Justin Longmuir and Alex Pearce, the leaders of the Fremantle Football Club. But they're all here. Sunnies are on, which some teams have a no sunnies policy on grand final parade day, as you know, Corbin. Fremantle certainly have, and every single player has got the shades on. Some of them have got the purple glasses. We see Luke Jackson, who's a massive fan favourite, coming past now, getting lots of cheers. The Brisbane fans, they're being quite subdued as they wait for their team to come across, but there were some Brisbane fans that came, some fans that were part of the parade earlier, which were met with boos by the Fremantle fans. So they're going to continue to come through. Josh Tracy and, of course, the pressing pony getting a huge cheer here, Corbin. Very popular is Patrick Voss as he comes through. But we're about halfway through the Fremantle team coming, and then it'll be the two-time reigning premiers who are going to come down in just a moment. But plenty of fans packing either side here as they make their way around to the stage, not far away from being presented. And as you've been talking about, Corby, we'll wait and see who holds on to the cup for the longest.
1: It's certainly been the path to victory in the last couple of years, if you're superstitious on that front. Thanks to Mitch Turner. We'll come back to you, Mitch. Hold your position out there. We might just head back to the parade route and try and catch up or hear from a few more of these players. We've heard from the captain of the Dockers, maybe the captain of the Brisbane Lions, in Harris Andrews. He's one of three co-captains this year, and he caught up with Alistair Lynch a short time ago.
7: Harris, another grand final parade, and a special one with the kids.
8: It is. Yeah, no, it's very exciting. It's been great to be with Fags the last couple of years in these events, and obviously have the boys along, Louis and George, so yeah, they're up and about.
7: Has it been easy to keep everyone focused on the grand final with the Lachie Neale thing going on all week?
8: Obviously that's played a lot, you know, a lot out in the media, but internally I think we've just focused on what we can control, and that's making sure we recover well from the game. Jump down there, Louis. And then, yeah, ensuring that, you know, we get down here, have a bit of fun, enjoy the occasion, and then we'll lock in and get ready to go to Sabo.
7: That's the positive, always the downside if someone misses out, Noah Answorth. It'd be tough on a young man that's done exceedingly well.
8: Yeah, absolutely. You know, there's not a person in our club who doesn't think highly of Voss. He's an unbelievable teammate, a great guy, and we'll wrap our arms around him. He's a great man, a great character, so he'll make sure he supports the boys, and I'm sure his time will come.
9: Are you enjoying these more each year, or are they more anxious, or what do you want to do? How do you feel?
8: No, I feel good. I think you just enjoy it. You know, you don't work hard to try and not enjoy these moments. You never know when you're going to get back to one, so you've got to make the most of it while you're here.
9: Yeah, make the most of it. You're doing very well. Have a good one.
8: Thanks, Richie.
9: Nice.
1: So Harris Andrews there with Alistair Lynch, courtesy of Fox Footy. And what about the Dockers and the man that they call the unicorn? We don't, because we feel like that.

0: term might just be a little overused, but he did pick up the gong as our Unicorn of the Year winner last night on our podcast, our live show of ABC AFL Daily, the home for your footy conversation. Here is Luke Jackson speaking with Kath Lochman.
1: Luke Jackson, you're one of the fan favourites here. I can see dogger faces in the crowd everywhere. Are you feeling the love?
2: Yeah, absolutely. I can't wait to see him tomorrow, full force at the G, and best fans in the comp, so great to see him.
1: I mean, you've obviously had one grand final experience, but it's nothing like this. How good is it to experience the full Melbourne grand final?
2: Oh, it's unreal. Yeah, very different to 21, obviously. Experience the parade and can't wait for a packed out G, so dream come true.
1: It's your beautiful partner, Kelsey, somewhere in the crowd?
2: Yeah, I'm trying to find her. I think she might be up here, so yeah, give her a wave.
1: What sort of advice has she given you? Because she's obviously an elite sportswoman herself and she understands it better than most.
2: Yeah, she does. Not much, to be honest. Just go out there, be you is the main thing, and should hold me in good stead. But she's been great.
1: You've had an unbelievable final series. You think it can continue tomorrow? I mean, how motivated are you to perform on the biggest stage of all?
2: Oh, very motivated. I think all the fans here, seeing them, that's all the motivation you need. They've been waiting a very long time for this, so I can't wait.
1: Who's been bringing the biggest energy to the group? I just saw Prancing Pony. He's loving this. Who's been the biggest?
2: Yeah, Prancing Pony's leading it. But I think we've got a young group. We've got a very energetic group, so can't wait to get out there.
1: Enjoy it.
2: Thank you. Cheers, Kath.
0: Kath Lochman speaking there with Luke Jackson. Of course, what a season that he's been able to put together. This is the AFL Grand Final Parade right here on ABC Radio. Great to have you with us. Corbin Middlemouse alongside Ben Cameron and Luke Ball. We're at the Footy Fest at Yarra Park as the players start rolling in.
3: We're a lot of things, Corbin.
0: Yep.
3: Funny's not one of them.
0: No.
3: So we've had to bring in two people who are rather kick it forward boys. Josh Gallup and Harry Fitz. Good to see you, boys. How are you? Freo fans?
4: Pumped. I'm looking for those funny guys still.
5: yeah, definitely. For those that don't know, I should know Ben Cameron for about 20 years ago. He was a fan of our local basketball team, the Perry Lakes Hawks. And he had a Jesse Dixon support page, which is really random. But yeah, he was a nuffy back in the day.
3: It was. Jesse Dixon was the world's greatest. He was a star, a spot-up three-point shooter before it became fashionable.
5: That's right. But we're focused on Freo guys.
3: Yeah, we are.
5: It's a big... a lot of people coming up just like, oh, you guys doing like paid gigs today? It's like, no, we're actually just at the fan zone for fun. So we're here with our badges, hanging out. It's been so cool the last couple of days seeing so many Fremantle fans taking over every pub.
6: Tell us about your badge.
5: Neil Erasmus, he was great in the Hawthorn game, probably the only guy, and then like Moose as well. Harry's got collecting them all.
4: Yeah, I've had I had Kyle Warner as well. I think I lost him up in Sydney at the prelim.
5: Yeah.
4: Which is a shame. I'll go and buy a new one. But we've got Geordie Clark, Frederick, and Shai Bolton as well.
6: So a few of the bit more of the role players, but they're gonna have to play well tomorrow.
5: They'll do it for Switter. That'd be one of the best stories ever for like talk about like niche role players that have had a fairy tale ending. Like everyone at Freo seems to love him. But I'm a bit nervous. I'm worried that it's just going to be a blowout, but and this is because Brisbane can turn it on. I know. What do you guys think? You guys probably been speaking about it for a bit, I reckon.
3: Yeah. I think the best case for Freo is the previous meeting. So I spoke about this a little bit last night at our live show, the fact that when you keep Brisbane under 90 uncontested marks, they're 2-5. They're 16-3 when they're over that mark. It was a season low against Fremantle.
0: Lots of numbers.
6: I just keep coming back to the fact that they're going to have to defy history in terms of a defensive profile that usually wins premierships. This is Brisbane.
5: Yeah.
6: But it looks to me as if they've given up on that and they're thinking, you're going to have to just kick more goals. We're going to kick more goals than you. You have to kick 20 to beat us.
4: I'm glad.
6: Yeah, weather might play a factor. But I think to answer your question, Freo will get a chance to do that. Their big forwards and their small forwards and their offensive midfielders, they'll get a chance to kick a score like all the other teams have against Brisbane this year. So I don't see a blowout either way.
5: Right, okay, that's great news. That's good news because we have bought the tickets, so it should be a good
4: day. I'm glad that these guys had the stats sorted because I'll be focusing on if I can keep it under 90 beers tomorrow at the MCG, I'm a good chance of making it out to Richmond.
0: Yeah. That's the over-under number. Hey, you guys are both Fremantle people. Some Martian lands on planet Earth and they've never don't know anything about Australian rules football and they say, hey, describe the Fremantle Football Club to me and its history and what the club's all about. What would you tell them?
4: Underdogs, success up for grabs still. Not the West Coast Eagles.
5: definitely not. A completely different vibe to West Coast. Sometimes happy to be there. The reaction from fans at games when they try and do the Vox Pops at games of, I think it's always quintessential Freo. They're like, oh, I'm so effing angry or whatever. But then they're like, oh, but I'll be back next week. They're pretty keen. They've been perennial losers.

0: losers, I guess, but at the same time, everyone's just pumped to be here. You can see every pub is full of, like, the most obscene purple. And also, the Marsha thing, I was thinking about the other day, what a weird bunch of lore around one club. They used to wheel out an anchor on a giant rock. They had a guy that was so affiliated with the club that he was called the Frio Doka, and he got invited to the end of season events, but then got too drunk or something. It was just deleted. Johnny Docker, no one quite understands his situation. Like, it's just good. It's all fan led, so it's been great.
1: Harry, Josh, appreciate your time. The Kick It Forward boys with us here at the Footy Fest.
2: I have one more. You know, very quickly. Yeah, I know, but. You are a plane guy, Harry.
3: Big time, yeah.
2: The Docker Fokker, how did you feel about it?
3: The Docker Fokker, I wish I was on board. I almost flew back to Perth. Flights were a little bit cheaper to Perth this weekend than to Melbourne. Next, I actually called Qantas, tried to charter an A380. They weren't interested. But we'll get something going next year if Freo are back in it.
1: Appreciate your time, lads. Harry luck, and Josh, the Kick It Forward boys with us here at the Parade Road. I did enjoy yesterday when one of the planes landed that, sure enough, the announcement that came over the PA said, hey, can you just adjust your watches? You got to wind it forward to Wharfie time, which, of course, was an obvious line as part of that. But appreciate the lads dropping by for a chat here. AFL Grand Final Parade on ABC Sport. Corbin Middlemass, Ben Cameron and Luke Ball with you. I'm very pleased to say our next very special guest, a man who played 231 games across five clubs technically in the competition, 86 with the Bears, 21 with the Lions. That's enough to get father-son eligibility, and his son Jasper, of course, went on to win two premierships with the Brisbane Lions, trying to make it three on Saturday. He also played 79 games for the Dockers and was a co-captain alongside Sean McManus. Adrian Fletcher joins us. Fletcher, appreciate your time.
4: How are you, boys? Yeah, good to be here for another year. So we'll see what happens on Saturday.
2: This footy business is pretty easy for Jasper, isn't it? Four seasons in the AFL, four grand finals, two flags already.
4: No, you don't take it for granted. You ask Lukey Ball, there's a lot of players that haven't been here yet. So you got to take the opportunities when they're there, and Freo's a pretty good outfit, so they're going to have to play well to win.
2: Is there any part of you as a former Fremantle skipper that if you were to see your flesh and blood down tomorrow that you could say, I can at least take a little bit of joy out of this?
4: Yeah, I tried to look for my Freo jumper in the wardrobe. I couldn't find it this year, so yeah, I do feel for them. If Lions weren't playing on Saturday, I definitely would be barracking for them, but blood's thicker than water, they say. You got a barrack for your young bloke.
2: He's a champion too.
1: So you've been obviously a player in the competition. You've sat in a coach's box on grand final day, obviously with the Magpies, and now you're a father watching on when Jasper goes around. What's the easiest thing to do?
4: Well, you got Mick Malthouse over your shoulder telling you you're minus 10 in the clearances, so that's not good fun. Lukey knows about Mickey, but look. It's just to watch the journey and just to... You probably reflect a lot more when you're not playing. You can sit back and take it all in. But, you have nervous times because you've got no control. It's like flying a plane. You're nervous down the back. You hope the pilot up the front's doing his job. And, you can only be there if they need you.
5: What's he like, mate? What's the lad like? 24 hours out, how would he be today?
4: No, he's pretty good. He doesn't over-complicate it. He's he knows that there'll be pressure when the times come, but he does stay calm. You got to win these games. You got to be able to make good decisions, and you got to be clean at ground level, and that's probably the most important thing. If you can be clean, you give yourself a chance.
1: I just need you to try and bust a myth for me. Maybe it's not a myth. We'll see if it's fact or fiction. One of my favourite stories about Jasper Fletcher and doing a little bit of research is not even the fact that he's obviously your son and his mum, Narelle, who, of course, played nearly, 300 games in the WNBL and was a champion basketballer. It was that his dad might have thought he had a little soft underbelly and thought, you know what, maybe we need to toughen him up a little bit. And as a result, you did some boxing sparring sessions with his old man, and that essentially you put the boxing gloves on and went at it.
4: Yeah.
1: Is that true?
4: That's a true story. I went to, one of the sports stores, got one of those headgears and two boxing gloves from me and a pair for him, and we were in the car park. We'd do sessions. And it was just to gain confidence because we know it's a contested game, and if you're going to play well, you've got to win your contested footy in these finals. And, he's been good in that area now.
1: I've also got here two other things. One, hidden talent of landscape photography.
4: What's that mean?
5: Who, you or Jasper?
1: Jasper. Is he a big fan of photography?
4: No, he's not. He's, I don't know where that one's come from.
1: So we're one and one. And then the last one here. Oh, I heard that he was a bit of a neat freak as a kid and that Jonathan Brown once signed his jumper. He said he wanted everyone to sign the back of it.
4: Yep.
1: And Jonathan Brown's grabbed it, signed the front.
4: Yep.
1: And there were tears. He hated it.
4: No, he wasn't happy with that. We're on a plane coming back from Melbourne. And I said, go and get Jonathan Brown's signature. And Johnny, you know what Johnny's like. I'll sign the front. I don't sign the back of jumpers. And he signed the front. And tell you what, I was lucky to keep him on the plane. Get him home.
1: Two out of three is not
4: yeah.
1: bad.
4: Yeah, you've done well.
1: I'm going to scratch the photography
4: yeah,
1: one out of the
4: notes. I don't know where that one came from.
2: I love him as a player. I think he's a star. And I think he ends up more around the ball. Is that his evolution from your point of view rather than maybe off a back flank? I know he spends a bit of time on the wing, but more in?
4: Yeah, no, he'll definitely be a midfielder one day. He's got that awareness. He's got great skills in traffic. He knows how to get in and out. And he's got very good hands. He played basketball, and his mum was a basketball background. So 5-on-5, you know, the Penabries, the Bontempellis, they all play basketball, and it just helps you with your decision-making. I think he'll be a really good midfielder one day.
2: We had Brad Spewy, we were on earlier.
4: Oh, Brad, yes.
2: He spoke about the Freo Pass Players group chat and the fact that they're catching up in an undisclosed location later today. Do you pop along to that or do you avoid it?
4: I did see it on WhatsApp, but I think I better avoid it because they might get me in a headlock and throw me in the Yarra River.
1: Take us back to those early days of the Dockers. So the old club rooms underneath the old South Fremantle facility there at Fremantle Oval. Can you believe that that was the club then and this is what it looks like today?
4: It's hard to believe it, but what they have done is they've put the right people in the right jobs. Garlick is the CEO. Justin's just a terrific guy. He's a country boy, and he's done a fantastic job. I was just talking to David Walls down the back there watching the Freo players come through. And their list, they didn't get father and sons. They didn't get academies, and they've built a really strong list. And it's the character of your list sometimes. It's your top end who teach your young players. And I think, you know, Sarong and Brayshaw, you wouldn't get too many better characters than that, would you, Luke?
5: No, you wouldn't. Yeah, I mean, you've been heavily involved in the pathways, haven't you? And so you mentioned that. I was going to ask you about that and David Walls. And it has been, for want of a better term, a really pure list build, hasn't it? Both from high-end draft picks and then having to find some diamonds in the rough and then top up with trades and free agents.
4: Yeah, and they've done really well. Their top end, Jackson, your unicorn, got him in, and a Bolton.
0: Yep.
4: And then you got Dudley, who's a rookie player that's, you know, he's been really good in the final series. So, yeah, I'm just a wrap on what they've done at that club, and I think they'll be around for a long time, Luke.
5: Big midfield battle tomorrow. Clearance battle.
4: It's a clearance game. Yeah. You've got to get the ball in your front half. Both clubs can kick and win and score. You know, they've got the three talls and their smalls, and the Lions have got the same, so I think if you can get in there 55 times, you're going to give yourself a chance to win the game.
5: Yeah, you're a centre-bounce specialist. It's become really important, hasn't it? Goals from centre-bounce or not being able to defend centre-bounce, in particular this final series. It really has played a role, hasn't it?
4: Oh, it's hard to stop momentum because when the umpires are throwing the ball up consistently, they can set up for the wraparounds, you know, the wraparounds back behind the ruckman, and you can't stop that because they're going through the middle of the circle. You can set up a zone, but it's hard to get the ball back sometimes. You just got to body when you're not going well. And two clearances is too many, so out of a centre bounce, because it puts you under so much pressure.
1: Fletch, is there any part of you that thinks, look, if it can't be us tomorrow, I'm happy for it to be them?
4: I don't know. I haven't got there yet. I don't think I've got there yet. If it's in the last 5 minutes and they're up by 40 points, well, then you got to say that. But I think our best will be the best, and we just got to play well on the day.
1: Adrian, appreciate your time. Thanks heaps for stopping by. All the best to Jasper and the family tomorrow, and congratulations on all you've done in footy, and to the young bloke as well. Appreciate your time.
4: Thanks for the time, boys.
5: Have a good day, mate.
1: Adrian Fletcher with us, former co-captain of the Dockers and, of course, 231 gamer. Sat in the coach's box as an assistant for Mick Mouldhouse on grand final day, and a co-captain with Shawnee Mack, who's
2: somewhere.
1: He's meant to be joining us. We'll catch up with him shortly, I'm sure.
2: Oh, I thought the crowd was really building around our tent, and maybe the advent of Adrian Fletcher arriving and Shawnee Mack not being far away. But I've realised it's just the area in front of the stage has everyone congregating at the moment. So the fans have made their way from the parade route to the festival area, and it is jam-packed. Mm. packed in like sardines, ready to watch the teams presented on stage. Mike Brady to sing a tune or two, and us really get ready for this grand final tomorrow.
1: The great thing about the Footy Fest is... It's

0: The celebration of all teams, isn't it? I mean, there's so much purple here. I think that's the dominant colour for sure. We've had a bunch of different versions of the Brisbane Lions jumpers over the years, the old Bears and the Fitzroy. But I've spotted Essendon, Richmond, Carlton, Sydney, the Bulldogs, Hawthorn, Collingwood, North, Geelong, Sydney, all represented. Adelaide.
1: A couple of Hawkers here just in front of us who have got over last week. Yes, so they probably they feel like they should still be here. They feel like it should be their team coming out and being out. It would have been, yeah, that's right. So, no, it is. It's a celebration of footy, Corb, as you said.
2: I did see the Hawthorn fan here, and I just gave him the holding the ball signal.
0: Yeah, Jesus, a bit too soon. Too soon.
1: Careful.
0: Let's go back out onto the parade route and catch up with a couple of the champions out there. We heard from Will Ashcroft. What about his little brother, Levi, who's trying to do something pretty special this weekend and make it 5 in 5 of as a player? Here he is with Alistair Lynch on Fox Footy.
3: Levi, season 2, back to another GF. But this is not unusual for you. You've had about 3 or 4 or 5 in a row, haven't you?
4: Yeah, this will be 5 in a row if you count Talent League, but I don't think that counts in the big stage.
3: Do you know that that's not the norm? It's a lot harder for most mortals, but you've had a great run.
4: Yeah, I've been very lucky to be involved in, obviously, the Brisbane Lions and Sandringham Dragons. So, two great clubs to be involved in, and that definitely helped me heaps in my development, so I really appreciate it.
3: Tell us about your role over the last couple of seasons and getting a little bit of time in the midfield, but mostly on the outside.
4: Yeah, a little bit different to what I was playing when I was underage, but yeah. That's right. I've been really enjoying that and learning new roles and stuff like that. So, yeah, it's been really good for my development as well.
3: And we just heard from your brother that you've got everyone covered at golf, so you're hitting them all right?
4: Yeah, I love my golf. I think I've got everyone covered at the moment, but yeah, we've definitely got heaps of good golfers at the club.
3: Did you get a chance to get out for a hit this week, and what was the number?
4: Oh, I didn't play this week. I think just have a bit of rest and recover. A lot of other stuff going on, so yeah, really wanted to enjoy the week and take in everything that comes with it.
3: And how's mum and dad? I mean, they're always reasonably anxious. How are they going this week?
4: Yeah, well, it's their third in a row now, with Will involved in 3, so they're season campaigners now.
3: All the best. Have a great game.
4: Thanks, mate.
3: All right.
0: Levi Ashcroft there on Fox Footy with Alistair Lynch. What about one of the Dockers? Paddy Voss, of course, has got such a following, the prancing pony. Here he is with Kath Loughnan.
5: Pat Voss, JT, the prancing pony. How are you going in the ute? Because you like the space and to run. Are you feeling a bit caged in there?
6: Yeah, it's not too bad. Me and JT were asking for a tundra during the week, but they've kept us with the Hilux, which has been good.
5: You'd rather tundra back home?
6: Don't. We're both in Fridays, actually, so, yeah, it's good.
5: How are your nerves? How are you feeling ahead of tomorrow?
6: I was pretty nervy to start the week, but it's calmed down a little bit. It's good to do the parade and get out on the G today, and then I'm looking forward to it more than anything.
5: I've been asking the boys, when is it sunk in that you're playing in a grand final? Is this adding to it?
6: A little bit. I don't think it has fully sunk in. I think it will afterwards and reflecting on it a little bit, but we've got a job to do, which is our main focus.
5: And do you have a job to do on Harris Andrews tomorrow?
6: If I did, I wouldn't tell you. So we'll keep that one close to our chest.
5: Good luck.
6: Thank you. Appreciate it.
0: Paddy Voss, what an amazing story that in his football journey from where he's come from. He was eligible for the GWS Academy, overlooked 2 full seasons at Essendon on the rookie list. He won the VFL Best and Fairest as part of that as well, and then got the training invitation to join Fremantle in the 2024 preseason. Now, Mike Brady's about to, in fact, he's ready to go. Let's take you to the stage, the cup lift coming up shortly in the official presentation.
7: Go out and clear your mind. Me, I like football. There's a lot of things around, but when you line them up together, the footy wins hands down.

lot more things than football and really meets the eye. There are days when you could give it up. There are days when you could fly. Now you either love or hate it, depending on the score. But when your team run out or they kick a goal, how's the mighty roar?

0: final teams will walk out shortly, but before they do, it is time now to welcome our Toyota AFL Premiership Cup ambassador. He is a four-time Premiership player. He knows what September's all about, and a Norm Smith medalist. Please welcome to the stage Luke Hodge. Premiership Cup travels and where you've been, what were the highlights?
1: Yeah, we started in Perth. We've taken it through Adelaide, Brisbane. It's pretty much around the whole country trying to get everyone excited, and it's worked because we've got a lot of people here very excited for the game tomorrow.
0: We see a lot of West Aussies in the crowd. Where was your favourite Perth place to take the cup?
1: Well, as soon as we landed in Perth, we had to take it straight down to Fremantle. So we had a lot of support down there. They've been saying flag mantle since about mid-June, so I can see a lot of people have rocked up here to see how their boys go.
0: Talk to us about the parade and your parade memories. I mean, you've been here, done that a lot of times, Hodgie.
1: Yeah, I think it's special when you can bring it, and a lot of the guys have. They've brought along their kids, so any time you can mix in with what you do, but also add in your family and your kids, but especially with all your supporters out there as well. It's always memories that that we cherish, but also the kids do as well.
0: You've had so much success on grand final day. What's your one key piece of advice to the Fremantle and Brisbane players, especially the players featuring in their first grand final?
1: It's not as easy, but just try and do the simple things well. Forget about the 100,000 people cheering. Forget about that cup lifting that at the end of the day. Do the simple things well. Trust your teammates, and hopefully you're carrying that Saturday night.
0: I know the Brisbane Lions and Chris Fagan holds a special place in your heart, but be neutral. Who do you think wins and why?
1: I think both teams have a fair chance. I've lent towards Brisbane just through... Purely on the fact that they've been here three times before. Frio haven't been there, but who's to say they can't do it?
0: Hey, no booze for Luke Hodge. He's a champion of our game. Please, a round of applause for our Premiership Cup ambassador. Thanks, well, moving on to a very special part of our parade presentation. Please welcome to the stage our NAB AFL Oz Kicker of the Year nominees. A round of applause. 2026 marks NAB's 23rd year of partnership with the AFL, supporting the game at all levels from NAB AFL Auskick to the big time. Look out for these Auskickers tomorrow at the MCG. They'll be presenting the premiership medals to the winning team after the match. But for now, they can enjoy a front row seat as we get set to present our 2026 grand final teams. One more round of applause for our little NAB Auskickers. Okay, footy fans, it's the time you've been waiting for. Let's get to our two grand final teams. First up, please welcome to the stage the Fremantle Dockers.
2: So here they come.

0: the Fremantle Football Club, our coverage of the Grand Final Parade on ABC Sport as the Dockers are introduced for just the second time at an AFL Grand Final Parade. Their first time back on this stage since 2013. They were the minor premiers, of course, at the end of the season. The majority of the boys are there wearing the shorts and the purple polo tops as they make their way up onto the stage. As you look at the stage, they're to the left of it.
1: And to a man, well, almost to a man. The shades are on too, Corby. Said if you didn't know any better.
2: Look at Big Coxy.
1: Hat back. Look at him. Hat backwards. Sunny's on. Oh, he's loving it, isn't he?
0: He looks a very relaxed customer, Mason Cox. Of course, this is his third grand final. He was here in 2018 and, of course, in 2023. On either side of it, on those two occasions. The Dockers, the first team introduced, filling the left-hand side of the stage as they are, of course, on the left-hand side of the Premiership poster. All right, that's the Dockers.
3: And now, remarkably, for the fourth year in a row, it's the Brisbane Lions.
0: What a journey for Brisbane. So a fourth straight grand final for the Brisbane Lions. They know all about this stage. Of course, they were the runners-up by a breath, Bully, in 2023 to the Magpies. And here they are again as the two-time reigning defending premiers with a win over the Swans in 24. And, of course, last year pulling away in the second half to down the Cats.
1: Yeah, it's a great point, Corby. I mean, but for a steel side bottom bomb from 55 metres, they could already be... three-timers, couldn't they? So what a remarkable team, remarkable club in today's day and age to reach their fourth grand final in a row with a lot of things stacked up against them, that must be said this year as well. It's just a superb effort.
3: Let's have a quick word with our captains. First up, please welcome Fremantle skipper Alex Pearce. Grand Final Parade, Alex?
4: Oh, it's been fantastic to see the amount of Freo fans that have turned up. It doesn't surprise us. They've been with us all year, all through the final series, and to have them come all this way and, yeah, support us today and tomorrow, it means the world to us. So thank you all.
3: Can you honestly believe what you're seeing right now, though? Look at them, the amount that have travelled from WA.
4: I can. I've got to know them over the 13 years that I've been at this club, and they're the most passionate fans in the league, and they support us through everything, and yeah, it doesn't surprise me at all to see everyone out here today.
3: Most of them probably were here back in 2013. What would it mean to lift that Premiership Cup for the first time in Fremantle history?
4: Yeah, clearly it would mean a lot. Our fans deserve it, and something been looking forward to for a while, but you don't get it by wanting it, so we've got to play some good footy tomorrow and hopefully it all turns out well.
3: They're a formidable side, the Brisbane Lions. What's key to beating Brisbane and not getting overwhelmed by their talent, their system and of course their grand final experience?
4: Yeah, absolutely. We respect them as a club and as a team. They're well led and they've been in this situation before. So yeah, we go into this game knowing we have to bring our very best, and hopefully it's a great game, it's a great spectacle for everyone, and hopefully we come out on top.
3: What did you think when Wharfie time was ticked off?
4: It's pretty good.
3: Bit of Hell's Bells at the MCG.
4: Hopefully we hear it, but we'll see what happens.
3: Alex, good luck tomorrow. Give it up for Alex Pearce, the Fremantle captain. Please now welcome to the microphone Brisbane co-captain Josh Dunkley. Well, Josh, this isn't your first rodeo, but it is your first parade as Brisbane co-captain. How pumped are you to stand up here as skipper of this great club?
5: Yeah, it's an incredible honour to see all the fans here today too. So representing our footy club, we hope to put on a good show.
3: Remarkably, tomorrow is your sixth grand final. How much of an advantage is that experience?
5: Oh, I mean, it's always tough. These days are just flip of the coin. You just got to be able to make sure that you turn up with the right attitude and right frame of mind and give it a crack. So having that experience will hold us in good stead at some times, but other times it'll be, an interesting game. So going to look forward to that battle.
3: What's the key learning that you've taken on board from your grand final experience in recent years?
5: Well, I think the biggest thing these days is momentum in the game of football at the moment. So being able to stay calm in those moments is something that we probably learned over the journey, especially against Collingwood in that grand final a few years ago. So that's something that will hold us in good stead tomorrow.
3: How's the team's reaction to hearing Lachie Neale is free to play?
5: Yeah, I mean, Lachie's such an important player for us. He's been an absolute stalwart of the footy club ever since he's been there. Very grateful to play alongside him, so I'm sure he's going to bring his best tomorrow.
3: I've heard a few neutral fans say they are going for Brisbane because they love Chris Fagan and they'd love to see him achieve the three-peat. How about the universal love for your coach? I'm sure you share the same love.
5: Well, you can't help but admire that little smile that he has. But yeah, I mean, he's such a great man to play for. Him and all the other coaches, Danny Daly as well. It's just a special group that we've got.
3: Josh, good luck tomorrow. A round of applause for Josh Dunkley and the Brisbane Lions. Don't go too far though, because I now ask our captains to meet in the middle of the stage and lift the 2026 Toyota AFL Premiership Cup for the final time before tomorrow's big game. Here it is.
0: Continue to hold it overhead. The podium's moved out of the way.
1: The podium's gone.
0: And now they're swapping handles and they've just moved it around to stand on the opposite sides, of course, with this sea of people behind them. And the mix of maroon and purple, the cup is still up overhead. Now with the left hand from Alex Pearce and the right hand of Josh Dunkley, of course, this has become a great game of chicken in recent years to see who lets go of the Premiership Cup first. If you're superstitious about such things, the last 3 years that we've been doing this and tracking it, the team that ultimately lets go of the trophy first, they don't see it again. So you want to be the man with the hand on the cup last. Speaking of superstitions, by the way, Hugh McCluggage was actually meant to do these duties today for the Brisbane Lions. He said he didn't want to touch the Premiership Cup at all.
1: Okay.
0: And as a result, handed over the duties to Josh Dunkley. So he wanted to make sure that the last time... Although the first time he gets his hands on the 2026 Premiership Cup is tomorrow afternoon.
2: The Brisbane Lions are nervous about it. All of them, to a man, are peering at the big screen. Like, they are anxiously following this to see if Dunkley or Pearce lets go of it first. The Dockers don't seem too fussed. They're just peering out at the crowd. So this is living with the Lions.
0: I think Josh Dunkley might have got the nod there. They've just handed it over to the AFL official, and Josh Dunkley was the last one holding the cup. Okay. So if you're superstitious about such things, it's the Brisbane Lions who have their hand on the trophy last as it's handed over to the AFL official. Gee, they had it for a long time, didn't they?
1: Yeah, more photos than usual. Usually put it straight back down onto the podium, don't they? But they did a front and a back photo shoot. Anyway. A little bit of by-play, but I don't think the Lions are... And even now, just watching them walk off together, Benny, you mentioned it earlier, it's a bit more of the modern game, modern player. They were shaking hands and high fives and a lot of see you tomorrows, I'm sure. So a lot of respect, as you'd expect, between the two clubs, and both captains spoke really well, didn't they?
2: Yeah, and the Freo Dockers pretty quickly off the stage because they've got their captain's run coming up. So they're straight over to the G to go through that. 12:30 to 1:30 for them, 1:30 to 2:30 for the Brisbane Lions.
0: What do you make of that, by the way? So Mick Malthouse stressed, didn't he, on AFL Saturday last week that he was almost imploring them to do the captain's run before the parade to try and get it out of the way. It would have made for an early morning, in particular, given that the WA guys are obviously on Perth time, so that factors into it as well. But
2: they're on docker dial, as they call it, so they don't move off Western Australian time when they travel.
1: Okay.
2: They call it docker dial, so it would have made it very early for them. But the good news is that it might not be before the parade, but at least they get it out of the way first.
1: Mick's big on the 1%, isn't he? I don't think this would be an issue, so they'll be back in their room, feet up, by 2 o'clock, you'd think. And as we said these days, it's a very much an individual program, individual thing. There'll be some players that'll just go out there and do a couple of strides. I think from a player's point of view, given the last couple of hours what they've just experienced, it's actually good to get into the change rooms, get it on the grass, have a bit of a kick if you want to, or run a couple of laps and try and get it back towards normality in terms of your preparation for tomorrow's game.
0: Corbin Middlemass alongside Ben Cameron, Luke Ball, the Premiership Pie with us here at the Footy Fest as the crowd starts to file out after the presentation of the Premiership Cup and the teams for the last time, the last official duties. There's a captain's run for the Dockers, which is going to be inside. They might have 60,000 people at the captain's run.
6: Oh,
0: yeah,
6: fantastic.
0: So it's an open captain's run about to start a few hundred metres from us, obviously, over to our left. And then the Brisbane Lions are on it at 1:30. So 12:30 for the Dockers, 1:30 for the Lions.
2: Just on the captains as well. So I know it was Josh Dunkley who was up there with the Premiership Cup, but Harris Andrews is trying to become just the ninth man in VFL AFL history to be a three-time Premiership captain. And some of the names he'll be joining in terms of the recent history, Trent Cotchin, Luke Hodge and Michael Voss as three-time Premiership captains. Then you go to John Nicholls, Alan LaFontaine at Melbourne, and then the four-timers, Michael Tuck, Dick Reynolds and Sid Coventry are the other names.
1: Good company, isn't it?
2: Yep.
1: Yeah, rare air, and you know, what a player he's become, and what a statesman and a leader of that club he's become. They're so well. Boy, they're blessed, aren't they? The Lions to have him, and you just heard from Josh Dunkley. Six grand finals. You forget that he played in two, obviously. Won one at the Dogs, but six grand finals for a player who doesn't
0: 11,
1: seem to...
0: Yeah, 11 seasons.
1: 11 seasons, that's right. So still seems to be in his prime, doesn't he? Play a key role tomorrow, of course. So great stories, as there always is every year. Great stories across both teams, and they'll be played out over the next 24 hours as we build up to 2:30 tomorrow.
0: I mentioned Hugh McCluggage, a little superstitious, which is why he didn't want to hold the cup today. So he actually swapped his duties with Josh Dunkley. So McCluggage will now do the post-grand final speech tomorrow. So he'll do that win or lose, given the captain speaks. Harris Andrews is going to toss the coin, and all three of them will be up there, obviously, at the end for the presentation of the Premiership Cup, if they're successful. And, of course, a Barassi medal that comes along with it now for the Premiership captain on grand final day. We're at the AFL Grand Final Parade. Corbin and Ben alongside Luke Ball here on ABC Sport after the teams have just been presented at Yarra Park.
2: A few other bits and pieces. There was a big sign not far in front of us that said immortality awaits, with a big Premiership Cup on it in purple for the Dockers, a reference to that Andy Brayshaw note that he left to his teammates. And just something out of the press conference a little while ago now that we haven't really picked up on, just around Chris Fagan's future. So this has just bubbled away during the week and gathered steam. The suggestion that he might call it quits at the end of tomorrow, and that if they win the flag, he would be only the seventh person in history to walk out as a Premiership coach. So Frank Checker Hughes did it three times. Charlie Ricketts in 1909, Charlie Climo, John Kennedy Sr., a member of your family, Borley, Alex Jezelenko and Alan Joyce are the only others to have done it. So it's very rare, if they were to win tomorrow, that he says that'll do.
1: Any substance to it, or is it just one of those little rumours that bobble around grand final week when people are telling stories?
2: Well, he wasn't convincing in the presser. He did say, when asked about it, "I'm only worried about the game tomorrow. I'll get through this game and have the usual chat I do with the CEO. I honestly don't know if I'll go on at this point in time, but I didn't the last 2 years either."
0: Stick around, by the way, after the top of the clock. So 12 noon coming up on the East Coast. We're going to farewell some of our audience. If you are listening through ABC Listen, so if you've got the app, we're going to keep going for another half an hour. Borley will give you a full preview of the game. We've got a special guest who's going to drop by and join us here in our tent at Yarra Park. And, of course, you can listen to this whole thing in its entirety, the whole 2.5 hours, wherever you get your podcasts, ABC AFL Daily. If you want to get in grand final mode so you can catch up to the whole thing, ABC AFL Daily, and we'll bring you that Chris Fagan grab on the other side of the latest at 12 o'clock. As our local radio audience obviously leaves us at 12. One last little piece of scuttlebutt that is getting around. You talk about the fact with the Chris Fagan. The other bit of news, which is just murmuring away in the background, both teams are unchanged from last week in the preliminary final, but if you speak to some Fremantle people,
1: insiders,
0: and you keep your ear close to the ground, is there the chance, given it's 13 degrees during game time and 70% chance of rain, Mason Cox out, Jager O'Meara in?
1: Okay.
0: Could the Dockers pull a late change tomorrow?
1: What do we reckon? Thumbs up? Down? Ooh. Oh, yeah, a bit of a mix. Yeah, just a bit of a mixed feeling.
2: Jago O'Meara was at the coffee shop this morning when I saw Alex Pearce. He was there with his...
1: How many coffees did you have?
2: His wife. I just had one. Also bumped into Angus Litherland, the former Hawk, was there having a coffee.
1: You've got an unbelievable strike record of bumping into people at the coffee shops you go to. It can't be coincidence anymore.
2: Brett DiLidio always says you got more front than Meyer, so I'm saying g'day to everyone. Jago looked very relaxed. He didn't look like a player who was playing to me, but that's not to say that there'd be a late change.
1: It'd be strange in a grand final to make a game time decision like that based on, and I know there's a bit forecast, but usually, unless it's 100% rain all day, a few showers here or there, it'll be a big call. But O'Meara, it'd be another hard luck story if he doesn't play out, doesn't he? Doesn't get spoken about a lot.
6: It is under consideration, so

0: Right. And for everybody else, we carry on. Of course, the sporting action never stops on ABC Sports. AFLW tonight, it'll be Melbourne and North Melbourne. And then, of course, all the build-up tomorrow. We're on air from 12 noon. Luke Ball will be with us for the first 90 minutes as we talk about all the big issues. We'll go inside both the Dockers and the Lions camp. We'll have a couple of feature guests join us as well. So Melbourne and North Melbourne tonight. And then tomorrow, our coverage from 12 noon. Let's go to Mitch Turner, who's out and about. Mitch.
1: Corby, lads, I'm lucky enough to be joined by one of, if not the greatest Fremantle Docker of all time, the former captain, Matthew Pavlich. Pav, 2013, you were here as the captain. You're back 13 years later. Does it bring back some memories?
2: It certainly does, particularly the Freo chants and being up on the stage and just the purple passion that is here in the crowd. We were travelling down from Sydney last night, Lauren, myself and the kids, and clearly it's hard to get a direct flight from Perth to Melbourne because there's a lot of purple on the plane coming from Sydney. It's a great week. It's a great couple of days. And now that my new team are out, after unfortunately bowing out to Freo last week, I can't wait to see Alex and Justin lead the team tomorrow, and hopefully it's a victory.
1: A lot of mixed emotions last week. How quickly were you able to turn your focus from we're out and the club I'm at now is gone to being able to support the Dockers? Because they're the team who knocked you out, as you said.
2: Well, I had it was a torn Pavlich family last Friday night. You're right. We had some in purple, some in red and white. And the ones that are in purple were rubbing it in pretty quickly. So I had to move on. It's been a really tough 4 or 5 weeks in our job. We've been working through that this whole week. So my attention really is only turned this morning, I think, to tomorrow and hoping and wishing not only Justin and Alex, who I both played with, but a lot of people that I worked with, in the commercial team, the consumer team, in the admin that are still at the footy club, I just wish them the best and hope they have a successful day.
1: I saw you pop over and have a chat to Justin and Alex and a couple of the boys. What was the message? Obviously, it's a catch-up, but any words of advice?
2: Look, realistically, they don't need my advice. They've got enough evidence across the last 12 months, or probably 2 or 3 years, frankly, to know what it takes to get it done. I think I might have said that, something along those lines. Plus, on grand final day, it's the basics that generally get it done. There's no magic dust or formula that's needed. If I think back to 13, we kicked 8 goals, 14 and 5 out in the 4 and lost by 15 points. So execution's pretty important, but yeah, they know that. No need for me to tell them that.
1: Just quickly, you were at the Dockers a long time ago when you first started your career. You look at the numbers now, the membership they've got, the amount of purple here in Melbourne. Did you ever think the club would reach this level back in those days?
2: I did. I knew there was untapped support. I'm so pleased for Simon, for Chris and the administration because, packing out up the stadium every week. I still remember when they turned the first soil over at Burswood. It was like, oh, geez, there's 60,000 too many. Well, the fact is it's not enough right now. So I knew that there was always a pathway towards huge membership, huge commercial support and a huge fan base. But you have to unlock that with performance, and that's what they've done the last few years.
1: I can't leave you without asking for a tip. Norm Smith medalist, how's it going to go tomorrow? What's the key for the Dockers?
2: You're the first person to ask me that. I know. Yeah, no. Fremantle by 13 points and I'll go with Hayden Young.
1: Beautiful. Pav, hopefully it goes well for the Dockers this week. Good luck with the off-season. I know you've got a lot going on, but we'll see the Swans back next year. Stronger than ever, I'm sure.
2: Thanks, Mitch. Appreciate it.
1: Thank you.
0: How good's that? Mitch Turner with the Sydney Swans chief executive, Fremantle's first really homegrown Hall of Famer. I mean, homegrown in terms of, start of his, obviously he's South Australian, but start of his career to the end. First one, Peter Bell was in the Hall of Fame, but obviously had that North Melbourne episode in between, which was pretty fruitful and delivered a couple of premierships and a fair part of his Hall of Fame resume. We're at the parade on ABC Sport, Corbin and Ben with Luke Ball.
3: Peter Bell did always say that when they moved to Coburn, they should have named the ends of the ground to pay homage to the two Fremantle captains. They should have had the Pavlich end and the bell of the ground. We'll leave it at that. I'm very pleased to say that we have a father of a dual Brownlow medalist. He's a champion of the competition. And most importantly today, he's a Fremantle to play in the grand final. Robbie Neal, the father of Lockie, joins us here on ABC Sport. Robbie, always great to see you. It's usually in the rooms after a winning grand final. Thanks for joining us.
4: Thanks for having us, boys.

0: Yeah, it's a privilege to be back here. We didn't know what it was going to look like 24 hours ago, did we? But, yeah, fantastic to be back.
1: How was the week?
0: Yeah, that's a different week. Yeah, it was pretty stressful. Well, I mean, we sort of didn't see it coming. It wasn't even discussed after the game. I don't think Locke thought there was much in it. But, you know, everyone has an opinion. And, yeah, it's landed where we wanted it to land. But he's just got to lock in now and get the job done tomorrow.
2: How did you receive the news last night?
0: Yeah, well... So my wife Deb and I were sitting just having a quiet glass of red and didn't follow it. It does your head in trying to follow it. We tried that Tuesday night and fell asleep. So I just had my phone. I knew a few of my mates would start dinging once the result was in. And the first one was from a mate in Adelaide, and he said, I'll chip in for the 10K. So I knew then he was off.
1: that's pretty good going. He seems to have this incredible ability, Locke, like what he went through last year with the calf, not knowing he was playing until the day before, to compartmentalise. Like, where does that come from?
0: Yeah, he's had that ability, I think, right through his career. And I think just good people around him and have told him how to handle big situations. And I think as he's got older, he's really seen that that's worked for him. But he does have a unique ability to do that. I don't think too many would be able to do it. I think that it'd unsettle them, especially this week. He's certainly talking to him last night. He was back into that. He just wanted to lock in and get ready for a fantastic game tomorrow.
1: In a different life, I mean, he could be wearing a Fremantle scarf. He was drafted to the Fremantle Dockers. It was where I first got to know him. And I think Ross Lyon told him that he needed to be a little more diligent in his time there. And boy, he's been that since. How do you reflect on the journey from all the way back then to now potentially being a three-time premiership player to go along with two Brownlow medals?
0: Yeah, look, his time at Fremantle, he loved it. We loved it too. So it's pretty unique that we're playing Fremantle tomorrow. And to be brutally honest, I think there's just a great story either way, to be honest. So I'm really looking forward to it. There's the story of three-peat. They're so hard to get. And he's been so fortunate to be a part of that. And then there's the story of Fremantle winning their first ever flag. And to be honest, if they're too good tomorrow, there'll be a bit of pride in me too that the Fremantle Dockers have finally got one.
3: He was a sub, wasn't he, back in 2013? We haven't mentioned that.
1: Yeah, he was.
3: Their first grand final. So there is some irony, isn't there, in that.
1: I saw the photo during the week. All I could notice was his calves. They were bulging off the little...
3: Again.
1: Metal seat.
3: I reckon we asked last year.
2: Where he gets his calves from?
1: Yeah. Is it you, Robbie?
0: I think so. Mine have not as finely tuned as I used to be, but back in the playing days. But I've heard Locke say, yeah, you got them from me, but he's a bit more tuned than I am.
2: He's an absolute champion of the game, and 320 plus games, and obviously the appeals board took that into consideration last night, his exemplary record, and as a result, he's free to play. Undoubtedly, it's been a challenging year. You know, his private life's played out publicly. How difficult has it been for him and his family, I guess, to try and get around him in such a moment with all of this playing out so publicly?
0: Yeah, certainly not what we wanted. Look, it is what it is, and life will throw up challenges, let alone being in the spotlight. So probably a bit of a double whammy for him. Look, he's had his moments. We've had times where we've had to really sort of get around him, but... there's a couple of things that, you know, we've always said that the people that matter, matter. So for him, you know, the people that love him, they're going to always be there in the tough times and the good times. And then just having the North Stars that he's got around him. And a quick shout out to Danny Daly at the Brisbane Lions Footy Club. He's been just superb through guiding Locke through this journey. And that's been his safe spot, to be honest, to just get out and train and do what he loves. And thankfully, you know, he's put together a pretty consistent year. And has stood up. So for us, it was about how he responds. What's happened's happened, but just respond, and that's the key.
3: Did you find you had to check in on him a bit more? You as a, you know, dad and family, did you find that this year?
0: Yeah, absolutely, Luke. Yeah, no doubt. I've always sort of believed, even in the journey of footy, whether it's a life challenge or a footy challenge, I think as parents, you've got to be there when the chips are down, more so than when everything's flying, right? So it's a lot easier just to step back and let the boys celebrate the last couple of premierships because they're on cloud nine. Yeah. The time to step in is when they need you. And I'm sure any parent would say that. Look, we're not bitter about anything. We understand the life of social media and so on, and a lot of opinions flying around out there. Is it great in our culture? I don't think so, but you can only control what you can. But he has been amazing the way he's responded, I'll be honest. And I might be biased in that opinion, but we've just kept honing in on that. It's how you

0: present after these challenges.
1: Good on you. Absolutely, the way that you guys have been able to rally around him. Is it a little cheeky one from me? Is it the last time you'll need the maroon and those colours tomorrow?
0: Devin, I'll have a little laugh on the train on the way up. Just wonder if this is the last time I'm whacking this around. I'm still...
2: How are you looking, black and white?
0: Oh, it'll take me a full summer to get used to that, if that's the case.
3: In fact, I've got a scarf. No, I'm joking.
0: Nothing signed. Clearly, Luke, you've been there. Yeah. But, look, whatever it is, and look, in principle, that all sort of seems to be shaping up pretty well. But he just wants to go back through the pros and cons before inking any deal. And look, to be in Melbourne and the journey of being potentially at a big club, it's just a great way to try and finish what will be a pretty interesting career at the end of it.
2: I thought it was interesting. I mean, I'm not asking a question because I don't want to pry too much here, Robbie, but just to pick it up, when he was interviewed last night after the appeal hearing, and someone said, "Oh, you're relieved to get to play your last game for Brisbane." He said, "Who says it's my last game for Brisbane?" And things can swing you. Like, if they win three in a row, yeah, and there's a chance of that magical number of four in a row, whether Lockie will think, "Oh, gee whiz, like, do I really want to potentially miss out on that?" Who knows? Maybe I'll see him hanging around in my suburb next year, or maybe he'll still be living in Brisbane. I'm just letting that stand as comment.
0: Anything can happen, Ben. I think you're dead right, though, and hence why he just wanted to park it without making anything and signing anything. But, yeah, he'll definitely weigh that up.
3: We're all in a rush, aren't we? We saw it with Butters, didn't we, this year? Everyone needs to know now. Let's just let him. He's got an important thing to attend to tomorrow, and then cold light of day, take a breath, speak to people like Danny Daly. I mean, I'd imagine that'll play a key thing as well, just from what you've told us. The relationships that he's got up there that have been with him through thick and thin will play a role as well. So let's let him get through tomorrow first.
1: He's done it 320 times. He's been in four grand finals. How do you go as a dad watching on when Lockie's running around out there?
0: Yeah, I've been asked this a few times, Corbin, but I think just during the season, the games get a bit easier. I go back 15 years ago and you're nervous. You're watching every kick to see if he can get on the end of it and hopefully get a game next week. So that all changes. And I've spoken to parents through the journey. Just try and enjoy the game because you can't control it. And they're in great hands out there. So I'm a footy nut, so I just love to watch the game. And at times I probably don't realise what he actually has done, just with his inside work. He'll miss a few things, but it has got easier. But grand finals have not got easier. In fact, I'm probably more nervous for this one than the others. So, yeah, looking forward to a ripper.
2: I'd be a horrific watcher. I'd be nervous in the Brownlow medal counts as well. How'd you go watching those when he was a chance?
3: I'm no good watching under 12 girl basketball. I don't know how you do it. Yeah, it's, absolutely.
0: Yeah, out of your control again, isn't it? But I remember I was standing with Simon Black at the 2020 count, which was pretty surreal. And he was 10 votes clear with about two to go. And Blackie could see I was a bit edgy, sort of holding a beer like this. And Blackie bought me a beer, and then he let me know. He said, he's actually won it, mate. Like, just calm down. So, yeah.
2: So you were a bit of a footballer of repute back in your day as well. Did you play in a similar manner to Lockie? Is that the way you went about it?
0: I was a bit quicker than him. He's pretty slow, isn't he? Country footy. Love my country footy back in the day, and I probably stopped about where he's at now, to be honest. I love my country footy journey. It was terrific times.
1: Robbie, all the very best. Appreciate you stopping by for a chat. Congratulations to the family and to Lockie, and I hope it's a day you want it to be tomorrow. Appreciate you dropping by.
0: Thanks for having us on, boys.
1: Robbie Neal with us, the father of Lockie Neal. Appreciate him and his insights swinging by and joining us here on ABC Sport. Hopefully they have the day that they're looking to have tomorrow.
2: And if you want to know what Lockie will look like in 20 years, just look at Robbie Neal. He is a dead ringer Lockie's a dead ringer for him.
1: AFL Grand Final Parade right here on ABC Sport. Corbin and Ben alongside Luke Ball. We've heard from Lockie's father. Let's have a listen to Lockie. He caught up with Alistair Lynch on the parade road, courtesy of Fox Footy.
4: Lockie Neal, another smooth, quiet week for you. How's the anxiety been during the week, mate?
5: I've been okay. I've got great people around me that kept things pretty normal, other than having to attend a couple of tribunal hearings. But yeah, just glad that I'm able to participate tomorrow.
4: Well, you got used to it. Last year was disrupted, didn't know whether you were going to play till late. So does that you draw on that experience?
5: Yeah, I think so. And I think for me, I've sort of dealt with, like you said, last year, even the year before, I had a bit of a foot issue. So these things tend to arise late in the year with injuries, and this one's obviously a bit different with suspension, but I feel like I'm

0: well equipped to deal with it and perform tomorrow.
1: Was there a stage this week you're thinking, I'm in trouble, I mightn't get off?
0: Oh, most of the week, really, yeah. You're never really sure how these things are going to go, but very happy that it's gone my way.
1: And tell us about this midfield battle, which you're a key part of. You know this team, albeit from a long time ago. What's their biggest assets in the midfield?
0: Oh, I think it's similar to ours, the depth that they've got through there now with Caleb Sarong, Andy Brayshaw, Shire Bolton. Luke Jackson's obviously had an amazing year as well. Hayden Young, and then they've got like Murphy Reid who goes through there as well, and a really strong wingman, Erasmus, Wagner, Matt Johnson. So it's, they've just got depth everywhere, so it's going to be a great battle, but we feel like we've got great depth too.
1: Great depth through the midfield and great depth across the field. You must be really confident that even if you're in trouble, the team can get out of that stride.
0: Yeah, I think so. We've shown in previous finals this year and in the last couple of years that we're never out of it, and we believe that. We truly believe it in every situation, so we'll draw on those experiences tomorrow for sure.
1: And tell us about this midfield. You must be loving watching from a close confines of Will Ashcroft's development. What he's doing is incredible.
0: Yeah, I know. He's just going from strength to strength. He's going to be an incredible player for another 15 years probably, the way he's going. And yeah, we've got stars all through there and guys that are willing to do a lot of dirty work, like Josh Dunkley and Jared Berry, real selfless guys. Levi Ashcroft, he's just embraced that role on the wing and made it his own as well. So yeah, love the group that I play with.
1: And you mentioned you've had challenges in the past going into the grand finals with your body. How's the body at this stage of the year?
0: Yeah, I actually feel really good. It's probably the best I've felt body-wise going into a grand final in the four that I've played in the last sort of 4 years. So, I feel really good in my body and looking forward to it.
1: And there's different run with roles. Do you get attention or does Will likely get a run with?
0: Oh, if they decide to go that way, I would have thought it's Will. The way he's playing at the moment is incredible, but we'll wait and see what happens.
1: Nicely played. All the best for the game.
0: Yeah, beautiful. Thanks, Lynchie.
2: So Lachie Neale there speaking with Alistair Lynch. It's undoubtable that when it comes to his body, so you forget in 2024 he had the heel and foot problems, had the painkilling injections, and he said for the next month he was crawling around the living room trying to move about on the back of that. Last year he did the calf, 19 days later plays in the grand final. So this year was another distraction with the suspension that was overturned by the appeals board last night, but Lachie Neale free to play.
3: Yeah, he's a warrior, isn't he? Yeah, and there's going to be several of them. It's often we in the light of day we find out after, don't we, after the fact that a lot of the players, you know, to be expected, it's such a long year and it's a brutal game, as we know. So most, if you know, a lot if not most of the players won't be 100% tomorrow, but it's one of those old ones. It's, what's the Lee Matthews one? I don't care how you feel, it's how you act.
2: Yeah,
3: it's a grand final, and there'll be plenty that are playing through pain tomorrow, and Lockie's shown a great ability to do that, hasn't he?
2: Both teams were presented in front of the main stage here at Yarra Park. The crowd's thinned out, which is a bit unfortunate for Russell Robinson, who's up there pumping out some tunes at the moment on the main stage, but still enough people in and around the Footy Fest area. It is a tremendous area. It would be, I can only think of, you were 9 years of age, you'd have been Nirvana, wouldn't it? Like, what a place. You can come kick footies around, and there's every team colours, and what an amazing wonderland it could possibly be if you're a big footy fan. There's also a Kylie Minogue. Are you a Kylie fan, Bully?
3: Of course. Who isn't?
4: I'm more of a Danny Minogue fan.
3: Okay. Yeah. More than Kylie.
4: Yep.
2: That's rare.
4: I'm in the minority, but.
2: So she's got her own essentially big pop-up store facility here, selling merchandise and expected to sing as many as 10 different tracks tomorrow. So as the grand final
3: entertainment. That's what I'm looking forward to, though. Some Ben Cameron puns, Kylie Minogue-related puns tonight. That's what I'm looking forward to. I can just tell he'd have half a dozen ready to go in the holster, and they'll be spinning around. They'll be... There'll be all kinds of things. That's what I'm looking forward to.
2: Andy Brayshaw, of course, so instrumental to everything that Fremantle have built. He's been one of the high draft picks they got. When Lachie Weller went to the Gold Coast, he was taken at pick number two. He, of course, was the author of the notes in the locker and the first 23 to win a premiership at Fremantle will be immortals. Here he is on the parade route with Kath Lachlan.
5: Andrew Brayshaw's alongside me. Andy, I imagine you came to the parade as a kid back in the day. Is this a full circle moment?
6: Yeah, it is. Just seen some family members in the crowd and some people that I know, so it's pretty special, yeah.
5: Who have you got here from the family?
6: My wife will be at the end, but I just saw her, mum and dad, aunties and uncles, and then just some supporters that I've known from back in the day that I've just seen in the crowd at different parts. It's been pretty cool.
5: What's Angus had to say about the whole grand final experience? I mean, he definitely had a very unique one in Perth.
6: Oh, yeah, just soak it in. It's the best week of your life. And just keep doing what you've been doing all year, really. That's been his main message.
5: You mentioned Lizzie. How's she feeling? Because she really rides the highs and lows with you.
6: She's feeling great. I'm grateful to be able to come over here and enjoy the experience with a lot of the other partners. So, it's been so good.
5: What about to share the year with your good mate, Caleb Sarong? You've been through this whole journey together, you two.
6: Oh, no, it's been awesome. We were just talking before about every year before this, we've been, feeling sorry for ourselves this time of year. So it's good to finally be out here.
5: Not today. Enjoy it.
6: Thanks very much.
2: Kath Lachlan there with Andy Brayshaw.
3: Oh, what a beauty. It seems a bit disrespectful to Alex Pearce, who we heard Bob Murphy say is the best captain that he's ever, that he's seen, to say that that Andy Brayshaw assumes almost like a spiritual leader role, doesn't he? Especially through that middle part of the ground. And he'll be crucial. He was brilliant against the Swans as they surge back into the game, and he'll play a key role tomorrow, Ben.
4: If it wasn't for Josh Dunkley, he's probably the best two-way player in the game. I once described him as a player as meat and potatoes. When he won the AFLPA MVP, I got a message from his senior coach just with the meat and the potato emoji. What JL didn't realise is that steak frites is my favourite food.
3: It was a compliment.
4: He might be the very best of meat and potato.
3: Well, and we've asked him. You heard Lachie Neal, get asked before that. In terms of a run with role, neither team really have that player. We know that Josh Dunkley can clamp an opposition star midfielder. It probably feels like Andy Brayshaw is the one. If Will Ashcroft, for example, is getting off the chain, feels like that Andy's going to be the one to go, and because of that, as you said, because of his ability to be able to, really switch to defence and show as much intensity defensively as he does, winning the ball. I feel like Brayshaw's the one that's going to have to spend some time on a Brisbane mid.
4: A lot has been made of his now famous note that he left in the locker of all of his teammates that read, at the time, actually, the first 22 men to win a premiership for Fremantle will be immortals. The reason being that it's been a little bit of confusion that this was at the end of last year. It was actually after 2022. So this was actually many, many years ago. We've since added a 23rd player, so that's why it said 22. But this has become such a big part of their story, and whether they can become immortals. It originates from his dad, who told Andy, his dad Mark, who obviously played at North, told him the story of the first premiership team at North Melbourne and how they live on in North history and what they could do at Fremantle if they were to do that.
3: Yeah, and it's true. I mean, I played at a club that, unfortunately, has only won one premiership. And it was 60 years ago this year. And, I think they are and hopeful that the second one arrives, but they're bloody hard to win. So until that time, these guys are the premiership immortals at St Kilda. So whilst a few might roll their eyes at it a bit, that's just the reality. It's a fact. And as I said, they're getting harder and harder to win. So if they can do that tomorrow, they will go down in history.
2: On air from 12 noon tomorrow at the MCG for our AFL Grand Final coverage.
4: Just to pick up on that, Bawley, I mean, we used to work with Ken Judge, and we went and visited him when he was in hospital and unfortunately very, very ill with cancer. And I referred to someone as only a one-time premiership coach, and he sat up and he said, "They're not that easy to win, champ." And it sticks with me. They're not that easy to win.
3: They're not, yeah. Absolutely. And that's where, tomorrow, either way, we'll get, an incredible achievement to win three in a row in 4 years, or, a side winning their first ever. So storylines are plenty, and whichever way it goes tomorrow, it's going to be a special result.
2: Two big stories out of the day here. So Chris Fagan and his coaching future. It's amazing that this comes up every year, even though he's contracted for next year. But again, it's a topic of conversation. Could he sail into the sunset if they lift the cup for a third straight year on Saturday? Here he is when asked about that earlier today at his press conference.
7: I'm only worried about the game tomorrow, Roger. I mean, every year for the past two or three years, I've had a chat with our CEO and our president about, when's the right time for me to finish up. This is my 10th year, so I've been going for a while. I'll get through this game and probably have the usual chat that I've had every other year post this game and see what happens.
8: The noise seems to have been a lot more in the last few days. Lee Matthews, who you catch up with once a week, was speculating about it on Monday night.
7: Was he? Yeah. Mm. Oh, well, that's okay. It's fair enough to speculate about it, but I honestly don't know right at this point in time whether I'll keep going or not. But I was like that last year and the year before, so just got to work out the right time to go. So there'll be a few.

0: more discussions about that, but it's not the big issue. We've got to play a game tomorrow.
1: So it's certainly a consideration then, isn't it? I mean, he could have easily said, no, I'm contracted, I'll be here next year, but he certainly stopped short of saying that. The other bit of news is whether Fremantle will make a late change. As mentioned earlier, there's a little bit of murmurings that perhaps given the weather, 14 degrees, 13 during game time and 70% chance of rain, that perhaps that the big man Mason Cox might be the unlucky man to miss out and Jago O'Meara could come in to make the Dockers a little smaller. Mm. Here is Justin Longmuir on the weather and the advent of a late change.
2: Oh, we haven't spoken about a late change. But make sure we prepare the players for it. They're aware of the conditions tomorrow and we'll need to adjust certain things. No late change, I wouldn't have thought.
0: Yeah, a bit the same with us. We get to play in the wet. A bit up in Queensland, even when it's not raining, it can get slippery up there. So we're sort of accustomed to that. And, you know, every now and then we train wet weather footy. So I think both teams will take it in their stride. Let's hope for the fans it doesn't rain, though.
1: Pretty emphatic there, but Justin Longmuir, that there will be no late change. Yeah. Either that or he's got a pretty good poker face.
3: Yeah. Oh, it surprised me, Corb. Too much planning's gone into the game. And I think the other thing is that the player, and if it is a Jago O'Meara, albeit a very experienced player, it's a big ask, you know, for him to come in and play in a grand final, his first game of senior footy for a while. So it surprised me, unless the heavens absolutely open up, and which it's not forecast to do. They'll be settled. They'll go with the team that got them into this position, and then it's over to Mason to go and play his role. And he was able to take some key moments late in the game last week, wasn't he? So, and has done so obviously as a premiership player. So that premiership experience might count in his favour as well.
4: If the Dockers are to win tomorrow, even if he's not a star performer, I think there might be one practice match played by the Echuca Bombers that is a big part of this premiership story. So COVID hits in 2020 and Josh Tracy, he wanted to go back and play for Coonah, as they call it in country Victoria. Their league was shut down. He wanted to go play for Eagle Hawk. Their league was shut down. The Echuca Bombers played a game that weekend before everything was shut down. He played. The Dockers recruiters went up there to watch one man. It was Josh Tracy. They liked what they saw. They took him in the rookie draft, and boy, he's become a big part of it. So that one practice match might have changed the course of history.
3: Absolutely, and he's going to have to play well tomorrow, isn't he? He's going to have a presence, impose himself on the game. He wasn't able to do that last week, nor that first final against Hawthorn. I thought he was terrific against Geelong. So for me, and look, you talk about Mason Cox, for me, if it's not happening for him early, I think that first contest is critical. Can't get outmarked. It's probably Andrews who has the matchup. Can't get outmarked. Maybe he's the one that needs to go into the middle at some stage and you have 5 minutes into the ruck just to get himself into the game, get himself physically into the game. He's the sort of player that thrives on that. So, yeah, look, he's a key player tomorrow. Not necessarily, you know, from a scoreboard point of view, but just the way he competes will open opportunities for Reed, for Bolton, for Voss and Amos to hit the scoreboard tomorrow.
1: For 73 years, the Herald Sun Premiership posters have been drawn, so by Wegg originally and in more recent years by Mark Knight, and so they have been again this year. The Premiership posters, so you'll see them on sale outside the MCG tomorrow. All the proceeds go to the Royal Children's Hospital. It's a bit of controversy this year, both needing to have a few little edits made. The Dockers won completely redrawn, and the Brisbane Lions one just needed the fingers separated for the three. Apparently the three-finger action is something from the Hunger Games, and so essentially it wasn't the connotation they were looking for. And the Docker was a little too masculine, too much toxic masculinity, so he got redrawn to reflect the more new-age vibe of the
3: footy club. Alex Pierce with blonde hair.
1: Which one's on sale tomorrow, boy? Who wins?
3: I'm going to go with... I've flipped and flopped, but I'm going to go with the Dockers based on the fact that the Lions have to defy the history with the defence. I just think the Dockers will get their chance to score. So then they've got to take it. Dockers and Luke Jackson, the key for me.
1: 12 noon tomorrow. I'll see you inside.
3: Look forward to it, mate.
1: Luke Ball will be with us, our grand final coverage. Thank you, Ben.
4: Thanks, Corb.
1: You can hear the whole episode through ABC AFL Daily. Thanks to our entire crew who are here at Yarra Park to make that happen. To Jonesy back in the studio, to Andrea, to Lee and Colin and everyone that's helped put it together. To Mitch Turner out out and about. We're done. The Premiership Cup's been lifted. Josh Dunkley touched it last. Who will get their hands on it tomorrow?

0: hook tall in his efforts to catch that one. Australia acquiring 3 runs to win. And 3 balls to go. Ball steps in off the mark. Shirt trailing behind him. Bowls to Mekov. Mekov pulls him high into the outfield. 4 runs. No, it won't get to the fence. They're going for the 3, though. Grout slides his bat behind the line. He's flying back, and he's out. Brother out. Brother out. Grout, come out. Two runs only. Australia still requiring 1 run to win. Australia, 9 for 232, as Lindsay Klein comes out. The last man. Last man for Australia, 2 balls to go in this test match. Ball back at his bowling mark. He will bowl to Klein. And here's the single that wins the match for Australia. He's out!
1: He's out! Right out!
2: So the match had finished in a tie, the first in the whole history of Test match cricket. Let's hear then the thoughts of Australia's number 11, Lindsay Klein.
3: When Davidson and Benno were batting, we thought we were through at that particular time, and then we lost quick wickets. I can't remember putting on my gear in the last few moments, but it was all excitement, and the players weren't quite certain of how many runs we needed and how many runs we were getting at that particular time. But when Wallach was run out, they said, well, you're in, and away I went. And I think I've got to the centre, and I can't remember walking out there. Frank Worrell did say to me as I passed him at the wicket, he said, gee, Lindsay, you look a little pale. And I said, Frank, I certainly feel it at the moment. And facing up the Wes Hall at particular time, I think he walked back another 25 to 30 yards, and I felt as if he pushed off from the fence. And I can remember him running in, and I can remember saying to myself, when is he going to get here? It felt like half an hour, you know, running in. It was just so much time, and so many things went through my mind at that particular time. But Ian Mekov and I had agreed to run on that particular ball. Didn't matter where it went, we were going to run. And to this day, Ian Mekov claims that I ran him out deliberately. He still claims that I ran him out deliberately. But as it turned out, it was quite funny. With Ian Mekov was running for a draw. He thought we were one run behind. I thought we were tied, and I was running for a win. So as it turned out, we didn't know until after the game who was correct.
2: And of course, history records the result was a tie. But we're looking at this match as a whole, not just the finish of it. And going right back before the game, Alan, the state of cricket in Australia, as far as spectators were concerned, wasn't all that good at that time.
4: No, well, there'd been a loss of players 2 years earlier, and cricket was stagnant for the next 2 years after the loss of those great players. And we finally came right to the West Indies when they started in Western Australia. They didn't start well, and they went through Victoria. They played very well, but New South Wales, they were beaten. And it really hadn't gotten off the ground by the first test, and there was not a lot of interest. I think we'd had a fill of cricket in 2 years before when England were playing here at Brisbane, and they scored 36 runs before lunch in the two-hour session. And here we found West Indies had scored 134, I think it was, in the same period. That livened the game up a little bit, but we weren't quite aware what was going to happen for the next few days. But we had really taken the West Indies a bit lightly. And the main problem they had was slow bowlers. They couldn't play slow bowlers. And that occurred and was emphasised when they played New South Wales. And Richie Benaud took 6 wickets for 61 in that match, New South Wales versus West Indies. And so things were not good. And they finally overcame Richie, particularly in that test match, when I think he had no wicket for 93 in the second innings and took a real battering from Worrell and Sobers. But that's a story that will unfold, Norman, of the way Worrell and Benno made that series from that day onward.
2: Yes, well, you made that point about Sobers and Worrell. That partnership on the first day was a classic of cricket. And the influence of Worrell only scored 65 compared to Sobers' 132. But Worrall, as we found out later, wasn't really a well man, was he?
4: No, Worrall was ill the whole time he was here. I remember going to see him in the dressing room. I'd heard he wasn't well. I knew very well Frank, and he used to ring me on occasions and convey his problems that he had. When I went to the dressing room, he was not out during that afternoon tea. And when I went in there on the massage table, he was fast asleep in the middle of his innings. And that's what he sat with the whole time. But when I come back to think of him, what of the influence, when he said to me, prior to the test match in Brisbane, he said he was very worried about what Benno was doing to his boys. And he said to me, Benno did not bother me, but it bothered me to learn the effect he was having on my boys. And he set out to set an example. Sober's got 130, as you said, Worrall 65. That innings of Sober's, he still owes to Frank Worrall, as he's told me, that Frank guided me. And from once he guided him, and you know, he took the strike for most part. He scored 65 in the first, 65 in the second. And he countered Benno. And it not easy to do because the wicket was taking a little bit of spin then, and Benno was a great bowler. But the influence he had on Sobers really put him on the line for that big score he made.
2: Of course, Sobers up to that point on the tour hadn't really made a score.
4: No, you're quite right, Norman. He couldn't get off the ground, could he? And with all his brilliance, but when he put it together in Brisbane, that was one of the greatest innings I've ever seen.
2: At stumps, the West Indies were 7 for 359, which means they maintained a run-a-minute rate right throughout the day. They went in on the second day to be all out for 453. But Australia got in front on the first innings, and there was an innings here by Norm O'Neill, ABC broadcaster. 181, a great knock.
4: Well, it was magnificent. Back foot play. I don't know what happened to Wes Hall. He couldn't believe it. But Norman was standing on his back foot and smashing Wes past him for fours down to the sideboard. Wes couldn't believe a man could be hit off a fastballer like that, and he stood in amazement. And on occasions I saw Wes clap Norman when he hit one past him. That was Norman's best innings, perhaps. That's a big thing to say, because I saw Norman play most of his innings, but I'd rate that as the greatest team effort that I've ever seen from O'Neill.
2: Well, the point about the two of them, Sabres and O'Neill, there was a contest almost between them to see who could hit the ball the harder.
4: Well, I'll give it to Sabres. I remember one ball he hit to Colin McDonald at mid-off. I forget the bowler, but Colin couldn't get out of the way. If he could have, he would have, I'm sure. He had to get two hands to it. It hit him in the hands near the chest and knocked him backwards about 2 yards. I've never seen a ball hit so hard, as Colin McDonald would agree with me.
2: Well, Colin McDonald, of course, the Australian opener, he took a tough time from Wesley Hall. Australia in its first innings was all out for 505, a lead of 52. Now, listening to your broadcast, Alan, at the time, I just got the impression that Worrall would have been satisfied at that stage with a drawn game.
4: Yes, he was anxious to get a start because the team hadn't done well enough for him. And he was very anxious to win or draw, not to lose it, because he'd had a few losses, and that wasn't in character with Frank. And, that was the thoughts. I was in close contact with him in that match. As I said, I got to know him quite well, and I learned of his ill health. And I wondered if the man could really get through all that. And I do believe that he was the first I've seen most of the West Indies from 1930 when I watched them. It was very difficult for Worrall because the islands of West Indies are separate completely. Jamaica's 1,000 miles from Trinidad, for example. And it was very difficult to get a Jamaican and a Barbadian and a Trinidadian and the island players together as a unit. No captain had succeeded in doing that, even in their own country and in Australia. And there was a division amongst the islands, and there still is to a degree, in regard to trade as well. They don't trade amicably, even now. And so for Worrall to put those five, six different people together, all in their own entity, whether you be a Jamaican or what he might be, it was very difficult to get them to play as a team, and he did. He was the first one to do it, and later on, of course, Clive Lloyd supported that and brought out the same results. But his job initially was to get his team as a unit, and he did it.
2: Well, he certainly succeeded in doing that, but in the match, it meant that Australia, after the West Indies made 284 in the second innings, wanted 233 to win. Now, they lost six wickets prior to tea, and the important point about this game is that Davidson and Benno were the not-out batsmen. Now, here's what happened to the two batsmen walking out after tea. And let's hear from Alan Davidson.
1: When we went back after tea, we still wanted, I think, 128 in about 120 minutes. And as we walked out, Richie and myself never said a word. As a matter of fact, we were pretty silent. But when we got out there, he just turned and he says, well, let's give it a go. And I said, OK. Mm. And I believe that that was what made the series. A lot has been said about how the West Indies made the series. But I believe that in that last 2 hours, it would have been so easy for us to have just played for a draw. Mm. And yet, with 6 wickets down, Richie said, let's give it a go.
2: And the point there is that 99 times out of 100, I'd say, in Test cricket, it would have been play for a draw. But the influence of Richie Beno on that game has tended to be underrated a little bit.
4: Yes, Norman, it has. I'll give credit to both those captains, Beno and Worrell. They both played superbly. Alan Davidson made a lovely remark, you know, when he said, let's give it a go. I can imagine Richie saying that. I didn't know. But to me, I would give credit to neither completely. Both. They did it.
2: And what of Davidson himself? His performance in that game was one of the greatest all-round performances in a Test match in history.
4: Well, he broke all records at that time in taking 11 wickets for 222 and scoring 124 runs. That's the first time it had ever been done. And a tremendous performance, particularly when the pressure was on him, on a wicket that was doing quite a lot, for him to support Beno as well as he did. That was a great combination, both in batting and bowling, you know, those two fellas.
2: And the interesting thing was that Davidson was run out in that second innings for 80, and that run out, in fact, made the finish possible.
4: It did. So many things made that possible, didn't it, Norman? Unbelievable to do all that. And what I'm interested in is Klein said he didn't know who won the game when he went into the pavilion.
2: The third match under review is the fourth Test between England and Australia in Manchester in 1961. In this match, Australia batted first, made only 190. England replied with 367 to lead by 177 on the first innings. Then Australia made 432 because of a great start by Laurie and Simpson. And by the way, this was the first match in which Laurie and Simpson opened together for Australia. And by the time of the last morning, Australia was 150 in front with 4 wickets in hand. And then David Allen, the off-spinner, took 3 wickets for 1 run, getting rid of Mackay, Beno and Grout. And it looked then as if Australia was beaten. Then started a last-wicket stand between Davidson and McKenzie. And let's hear some wonderful hitting here by Alan Davidson, and it's the TV commentary from Jim Swanton.
5: Brings Davidson to Alan's end again.
6: Oh, and he's hit him high into the outfield for 6. Over extra cover. Beautiful hit with the spin.
5: 305 minutes left to play. And he hits that one very hard indeed for 4 runs between the bowler and long off. I don't think he worries so much about McKenzie at that far end, but I see that the offside field is coming all in now to save one, but they may not save 4. There it is. Davidson's 50.

0: He hit that high for six. What a fine piece of play.
1: And that was 20 off one over, Davidson from Allen.
2: Well, they were made up of 0-4-0-4-6-6. Tremendous bit of hitting. When I came into the ground that morning, I walked in with Alan Davidson, and he was limping. And I just said to him, well, you've got a big job in front of you today, Alan. He said, well, I don't know, Mac, as long as I can stay with them, the others will have to do it because I can hardly hold a bat. My hand is so sore. Well, I watched him in the first few overs, and every time the ball hit the bat, he took his hand off and he was in real pain. But somehow he leant forward to a ball. I almost thought it was an accident. He just hit through the ball and went for six. And whether it really made him think of, look, I've got a responsibility myself, I don't know, but he was a changed man from then on. And then he hit those magnificent 20 off the over. But coming to that, whilst he did that, I think a great deal of responsibility was on McKenzie. It was a real, I can use the expression, a gutsy innings. It reminded me of that only 7 months before when Lindsay Klein and Ken Mackay stayed up and held out West Indies. But McKenzie played beautifully. He scored 32 out of those 98, and McKenzie never looked in doubt. It shows what can come out of McKenzie, even his bowling, you know, Norman. When things were down, he'd come back and take a wicket or two, and here was another expression of the batsmanship. It wasn't a great bat, but my word, he played with a green cap and he said that day, Norman.
1: Well, McKenzie assisting Davidson, as you said, 98 for the last wicket, which meant that England had to score 256 in just on 4 hours. It was a target that was really possible, and here we saw one of the great short innings of modern cricket. And the batsman for England is Ted Dexter.
0: That's gone through, and there's his 50. He's hit 10 fours in that, and he's been batting 2 minutes over the hour. Square cut, beautiful shot. Four more. Shot over long arm. Superb stroke. He's caught behind the wicket. Dexter caught behind by Groudoff Benno for 76.
1: At that point, England were 2 for 150, requiring only 106 to win. But that innings of Dexter's, Alan, how do you rate that one?
2: The best from Ted, in my opinion, that I've ever seen, or could be seen. It was a magnificent display of hitting. Paul Mackay went out of the ground two or three times, and once off the back foot. A great innings. 76, I'll remember it. And that, of course, was the turning point of the game.
1: And when he got out, he didn't even look at the umpire.
2: Oh, that was a splendid bit of sportsmanship from Ted. He chased a wide one outside the off stump, and Grout never misses them. He sneaked it. Ted didn't even look at the umpire. He just walked straight to the pavilion. It was really not standing there waiting. It was a beautiful bit of sportsmanship.
1: And another important thing for that ball, Richie Benno, the leg spinner, had changed from over the wicket to round the wicket, and thereby hangs a tale.
2: That, Norman, is where the game was won and lost, at that very point.
1: Back to the game, and the next batsman is England's captain, Peter May.
3: He can almost pitch the ball, really, Jim, on a sixpence. That's one of his great assets.
0: He's bowled May behind his legs, has he? Yes, he's out. Bowled behind his legs. And the picture changes with a vengeance.
1: England's number five is Brian Close.
0: I can't think, Dennis, that he's going to connect in this way, can you?
3: No, it's, I must say, it's the most extraordinary sort of batting at the moment from Brian Close.
0: Doesn't seem any sort of reason for this sort of approach at all. You've only got to get just over a run a minute. Now he's hit him for six. Yes, it's gone for six. Does he hit him? And he's caught behind square leg. It's almost inevitable.
1: So in quick succession, Richie Benno, around the wicket, had taken the wickets of Peter May and Brian Clase. Peter May seemed stunned when he was bowled by that ball round his legs.
2: Well, listening to the commentary by my good friend Jim Swanton, he was as dumbfounded as May. May just couldn't believe it. He stood there for moments. The ball was pitched about a foot outside the leg stump and it curled round the back of his legs. He fended at it, but it was a very bad attempt. He didn't put his pad there, which would have protected him. And he stood there, couldn't believe it. But Grout was standing well back, and there was no doubt the ball had bowled him. It was hard to see from the broadcasting box, but anyhow, he took his message and said, off I go. But it was an extraordinary ball from Richie Benno to get so far round behind his legs.
1: And the reason for Benno going round the wicket, what was it? The bowler's footmarks had churned up the pitch there?
2: Yes, Norman. I fancy that Neil Harvey had something to do with that. They were very close together as captain, and he was advisor to Richie as vice-captain. I fancy they just had a little chat and said, what about trying it? And there it happened. But Harvey, I think, played a prominent part in that, and Richie Benno accepted the thought, and then he hit those footmarks, and there were substantial marks in the pitch there, and the ball started to turn viciously.
1: And the innings by Clase, which was short and sweet, but it didn't please the English selectors very much, did it?
2: It didn't please Jim Swanton when I heard that it was almost inevitable. I thought that was a really good remark, because it's absolutely one of the worst innings I could have ever seen. He certainly went down the wicket and slashed him over the top for six. He only scored eight. But he kept swinging to balls outside the off stump and tried to hit him round backward square leg. Didn't take long for Richie to wake up to that, and he put his best fieldsman there too, O'Neill, and he put him right in the right spot, and a couple of balls, and he holed out. Really good bit of captaincy, a good catch, but a dreadful shot. To me, it amazed me. I was in the broadcasting box with Norman Yardley, a former captain and a fellow commentator, and he really roasted Brian Clase. And as Jim said, inevitable, that was what Norman kept saying. It was such a vicious attack on another Yorkshireman that I couldn't believe it. I had to walk out of the box. I said, Norman, gee, you're going overboard here. And he was ultimately reprimanded by the members of the Yorkshire Committee for abusing a fellow Yorkshireman, and certainly gave him all the stick he could. But I couldn't stand listening. I thought, oh, Norman, come on, cool it. But Norman just went on.
1: Well, the story doesn't finish there, because Benno continued to bowl round the wicket, and the sheet anchor of the innings, just before tea, was the Indian Raman Subbarao.
0: He's clean bowled. Subbarao bowled by the last ball before tea.
4: Yes, he's caught by Simpson at slip. Murray caught Simpson, bowled Benno. Benno's now taken 5 for 53, and England really in a bad mess now. 171 for 6.
3: Bowling over the wicket gives him more chance of a leg before wicket than going round.
4: Oh, magnificent catch by Simpson. What a fine catch. Left-handed there. He's a fine slip fieldsman. So that's Allen out, caught Simpson, bowled Benno for 10. England 189 for 8. Benno now 6 wickets.
1: And Benno had broken the back of England's batting. The interesting point there is that we heard of 2 catches by Bob Simpson. How do you rate those? He was a wonderful slip fieldsman.
2: The first one was straightforward. Well, it wasn't straightforward. It was a jolly good catch. But when he caught Allen, that was an amazing catch. He had no reason to expect it was going to go as fine as it did. He was moving to his right, switched back, got to his left, and he was only about 3 yards from the bat, picked it up left hand. Things were running for Australia then. Well, why shouldn't they? If you're going to get support from a fieldsman like that, you deserve all the breaks. And those catches I'll ever remember. They turned the game completely when he dismissed those two fellas, with Richie then realising that he was spinning too much. He was better going over the wicket, and that's where another decision came that went his way. But why did it go his way? He was a great captain, and he worked it out. And he got support from Simpson. You wouldn't see 2 better catches in a game than those 2 by Bobby Simpson.
1: And the Australian voice you heard there, by the way, was Jack Fingleton. Well, let's hear the last rights of the 4th Test at Manchester in 1961 with Davidson bowling to Statham.
4: Team bowl! Australia have won, and they've kept the Ashes. They've won by 54 runs. Congratulations to Australia, to Richie Benno and his men. A really surprising victory after a turn of fortune today. I don't think anyone would have backed them and England were 150 for one.
1: Now, it meant then that Australia had won the match by more than 50 runs. I believe, Alan, the last nine wickets fell for just on 50 or something like that. An amazing finish.
2: Nine wickets for 51. They went from 150 when Dexter got out to 201 all out. It's amazing. As I earlier said, Norman, I believe England lost that. Australia won it, certainly, by some skillful catching and good captaincy. But to have nine wickets in hand and the score on 150 and you only wanted 106, you can't believe that England could lose that.
1: So that was the fourth test, Australia versus England, Manchester in 1961, the third of Alan McGilvray's greatest matches. Alan, just before you make your assessment of the three games, I'd just like to raise another match which was played much more recently. This is in 1982. It was the fourth test between England and Australia, when Australia was set 292 to win, and they lost their ninth wicket at 218, and Alan Border and Jeff Thompson required a last wicket stand of 74 to win the game, and they failed by just three runs. Now, that almost qualifies as one of the greatest matches in history for Australia.
2: Yes, the finish.

0: Yes, Ed, it was another one of those great Australian last wicket partnerships, Norman. We've mentioned two or three. And it was a great performance by Jeff Thompson. He went out to see Border and he said, look, I'll just stick around, we'll get these. That was the confidence. And he did that. He just kept giving the strike to Alan Border. And then along came the four runs, and it was Botham who was bowling to him. And it was a full length. And I can imagine Jeff saying to himself, here it is, a half volley outside the off stump, here it is. And he let fly at it. He snicked it. It flew to Tabaret fielding at first slip and then went over his right shoulder, and Miller ran round behind it and took the catch. I never saw a sadder man in my life than Jeff Thompson as he walked off. And I believe when in the dressing room, Greg Chappell, the skipper, said, when he comes in the room, say nothing, because he knew just how Jeff would feel. And he sat down on the chair, said nothing, and then he got up after some moments, and all I believe he said was, I'm sorry, fellas. And he was met by his skipper, Greg, who went over it, and I believe this is what occurred. He said, thanks for what you did, Jeff. It was absolutely great. Well done. And that was typical Greg Chappell. But it never really counted the disappointment of Jeff Thompson. He was one of the greatest Australian crickets I've ever known for team approach. Nothing was too great for Jeff. And a lot of people didn't believe or see him that way, but I did see him as a really good Australian, and he'd bowl or bat his heart out, as he did then. Great effort, but sorry it didn't come off, but Jeff was upset, he really was.
1: Yes, well, I've always said that if I had my choice of the two players of the team they had, that you'd want in that situation of a batsman and a tail-ender, that Border and Thompson were the best two to have.
0: Absolutely, but Border, of course, can't be forgotten, but he was in form, but Jeff didn't bat very well, but when it was wanted, I haven't seen him do it before, too.
1: You know what amazed me about that, Alan, was that last day, I think they wanted 37 or something to win, and 20,000 people turned up. It could have went all over in one ball.
0: Isn't it amazing, the Melbourne crowd, how they support Australian cricket, not only cricket, but I've seen a lot of it. Yes, 20,000 came into the ground, and Jeff realised the responsibility, and he hung in.
1: Just couldn't make it. No. Well, just to close off the program, Alan, you've assessed in detail three matches. Leeds 1948, Don Bradman's team, the Tied Test 1960, Fourth Test Manchester 61. Which really is your greatest?
0: Well, 1948 must be ever the greatest cricket match I've ever witnessed, for its overall interest throughout the 5 days, the fight, the setbacks, the regaining of confidence, the building yourself back. Even Alec Betts got 70-odd in the first innings, going in as a night watchman. All that had some meaning of character within the men. And every one of those men out there played for their country, and it made a tremendous contest.
1: So, Alan McGilvray's greatest match is the fourth test at Leeds, England versus Australia, in 1948. The game goes on with Alan McGilvray.
2: Well, now Cranston comes to meet to boulder Harvey. Harvey picks him off his toes, hits him to the long-arm boundary, and he's stolen a stump, and the ball's crossed the boundary, and it's all over.
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2: The widespread devastation in Nepal following catastrophic flash flooding has washed away villages and destroyed critical infrastructure. The death toll continues to rise while search and rescue teams work tirelessly to locate the hundreds missing. 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
12: In 1937, Hubert Opperman rode his bicycle from Fremantle to Sydney. He did it in a record-breaking time of 13 days, 10 hours and 11 minutes. Much of the route was just rutted tracks, and at times Hubert had to carry his bike through soft sand in the searing heat. He'd sleep for 10 minutes or so at a time and was so exhausted that sometimes he fell asleep while riding and crashed his bike. 80 years on from this epic ride, a group of 70 cyclists aged from 18 to 74 set off from the South Mole Lighthouse in Fremantle in Hubert's wake. Among them was Rupert Guinness, a sports journalist who'd been writing about cycling for more than 30 years. But the inaugural Indian Pacific Wheel Race was Rupert's first endurance race. Tragically, that 2017 race ended with the death of English cyclist Mike Hall. And like all the other riders, Rupert was left asking himself some big questions about the sport of cycling and what it meant to him and his family. Hi, Rupert.
13: Hi.
12: Do you remember how you first heard about this new race, the Indian Wheel Pacific Wheel Race?
13: Yeah, it was like most big things in people's lives, it was by chance. I just finished writing a manuscript for another book written on the history of Aussie cycling, and there was this chapter of these cyclists called the Overlanders, and they were cyclists back in the 1890s who went on these great expeditions across inland Australia and around Australia.
12: Well, how early did people start cycling in Australia?
13: Well, it was probably about the late 1870s that the bicycle sort of came to Australia. At the time, it was becoming very popular around the world as well. In Australia, obviously such a large country, but it was so unpopulated at the time, and there was only a few spotted cities around the country, and it was otherwise gold mining towns or some rural properties or outposts. So the bicycle became a really popular form of transport. As apart to having horses or camels, you didn't have to feed a bicycle. The bicycle was, you could just leave it against the wall and they were pretty sturdy.
12: It wouldn't run off?
13: No, they wouldn't run off. You didn't have to, well, I was about to say you didn't have to name them, but people do name their bicycles now. It was really a form of transport, really. In the cities, it was a form of transport, but also a recreation to go, around the parks and things like that. But for these overlander riders, they very much took the bicycle to the next level from not just being a form of transport, but actually sort of discovering a lot of the interior of the country. And they just followed camel pad tracks that were already left there by, well, the camels, obviously, or teamsters. And they just sort of plotted a large part of Australia. And

0: A lot of the road networks that exist today were impacted by these overlander cyclists.
1: And who was the first person to cycle all the way?
0: Arthur Richardson was the first person, and he set off from Perth, and incredible, still amazing when you think of how he did it. And he was very much the sort of the face of this overlander breed of cyclist. And he was also the first person to ride across the Nullarbor in 1896. He went from Coolgardie, the gold mining town, to Adelaide. So he was the first to make that. That was like one of the first sort of overlander routes broken. So I thought the Overlander would be a great story in itself for another book. And then no sooner did I send this manuscript into the publisher for the history book that suddenly I saw this ad saying, is the Overlander in you? Do you want to do this race called the Indian Pacific Wheel Race? And I immediately took the bait, and there I was plotting and planning as to how I could do this race.
1: So it was scheduled to start on the 80th anniversary of Hubert Opperman's ride from Fremantle to Sydney. How important a figure is he in early Australian cycling?
0: Oh, he's a massive figure. You know, like when he did his Cross Australia ride, and it was a different route than the Indian Pacific route, but he's an iconic figure of Australian cycling and Australia in many ways too, because he was a federal parliamentarian. And He was with Oppie. He was known as a road cyclist. He was known as a track cyclist, and then he was also became an overlander for these routes that he took. And the route that he took across Australia was, as you just describing it, then it still shake your head when you think of the terrain that he went across. And because when I rode it, obviously I saw terrain which was harsh, but at least we had bitumen roads, and I was left wondering so many times. You just look across to the desert and I'd say, how do these guys do this? I just still don't understand how they did it.
1: He had an agent who on that ride around Australia tricked him into thinking he'd had more sleep than he'd had. What's the story?
0: Yeah, his agent, Bruce Small. And Bruce Small, he created the Malvern Star Bicycle Company, which was iconic as well. And Oppie became, the person or the face of the Malvern Star bike. And Bruce, him and Bruce were very much a team in themselves. Oppie did the riding, Bruce did the organising, managing, and all around the world they went together. And on this ride, Oppie's getting a bit weary and he's getting a bit wobbly, and he's saying he really needs a break. He's saying, "Oh, Bruce, I need to have a break. I'm just falling asleep here." And then Bruce sort of says, "Okay, Oppie, mate, you can have 8 hours sleep." And so Oppie puts his head down, goes to sleep, and then Bruce winds his quietly winds his clock forward 7 hours and 50 minutes, and then just taps him on the shoulder and goes, "Oppie, you've just had your sleep. Wake up, wake up." And Oppie just immediately just gets up.
1: After 10 minutes.
0: Yeah, he's had 10 minutes sleep, the poor bloke. Anyway, but Oppie didn't know this at the time. And then Oppie gets up and starts riding again, and then afterwards, Bruce is watching Oppie and he's swerving across the road and looking a bit ragged. And that's when he realises, perhaps I've overstepped the mark here. But and Oppie was asked, he was told he was going a bit wobbly, and Oppie saying, "No, it's not me, it's all the other cyclists." But there's Oppie on his own in the middle of Australia. So you talk about hallucination. And so, but obviously he made the route and he made it safely, but it shows the sort of the power of the mind, also the power of an agent as well.
1: So you knew this history of early cyclists, endurance cyclists in Australia, but had you ever done a race of this kind of length before?
0: No. I hadn't ridden. The longest ride I think I'd ridden before then would have been maybe 220 kilometres. So day one of this race, I'd already did 326, and I thought, my gosh, I haven't even ridden that before, and I've got to do this every day. I was going to try and do 300 every day, but I quickly reevaluated what I was capable of.
1: So what was the appeal, Len Rupert? Something so out of your experience, out of your comfort zone?
0: Yeah, it's still a question which I still even, it's still a question I sort of think about now. But obviously the first, there was the lure of this challenge, an opportunity to do something that I hadn't done before. And I've had a tendency to do that before in the past, like with the Sydney to Hobart yacht race. I did that twice, but the first time I didn't, I'd been on a yacht just around Sydney Harbour drinking gin and tonics, but this was going out I did that. So I have a tendency to sort of drop into these sort of things, and I just like the sense of adventure. And I do believe that in our lives.

0: we're not actually tested and challenged enough. I'm not saying you have to go out there and get punished, but I think we're inherently, we've got these survival skills or these, you know, strengths within us that can be certainly be better used than what they are for a lot of people. And if the opportunity comes to try and find out how far down I can take on whatever challenge it is, I just have a curiosity to find out what I have in me.
1: So you'd done open water sailing. Mm. Was there other endurance sports that you'd, part in?
0: When I was young, I very much, you know, steered towards endurance sports rather than ball sports. You know, I was never really, at school, I was never really the one that was good at the cool sports. You know, I was the one who was all right at the endurance sports that people say, why would you do that? You know, there's an easier sport to, well, I'm not saying easier, but, you know, I was never good at cricket, never good at basketball. I tried them all.
1: Feels like an endurance sport to me, as a viewer.
0: If you sit through 5 days, yeah, and it's a draw. But I think, you know, even in rugby, I was quite good at rugby, but the only position I ever played was tight head prop. And in those days, the tight head props never got the ball. I was the last person to have the ball. And if I did, there was a mistake in the game plan. So, so I was never good at those sort of ball sports. So I steered towards, I did rowing, and I was pretty good at rowing, and then triathlon and cycling, and then did marathon running, and then obviously then led towards these other sort of sports.
1: What did your wife Libby think about you signing on to do this race?
0: If she was listening now, she'd probably be calling in soon, but I mean, I think she was, I think at first she thought, oh, there's another one of Rupert's sort of ideas, and then she quickly cottoned on that I was quite serious about it. Sure, she was, you know, she had concerns about the safety element of it, and obviously the inherent risk is what unfortunately did happen. You can have it be in a collision and lose your life. But saying that, she was, like, she used to do ocean racing herself in sailing. And so when I did the Sydney to Hobart, you know, she really embraced that really quickly. And she was great to give me advice on how to best serve the crew, which was basically don't get in the way, which is a simple but a very good piece of advice. And so she got her head around that very easily. With the cycling element, obviously there's the fear of traffic. And, you know, she has trust in as to how I conduct myself, but you're never going to be guaranteed that, you know, what can happen on the road. Unfortunately, it can happen in the city as well. And so it took a lot of discussion, put it that way, for the first and the second time.
1: The Indy Pack is an unsupported race. What does that mean?
0: It's a solo and unsupported. So while we all started together at the same time, you ride off from the start, and then first rule is you're not allowed to ride in packs or ride in the slipstream of one another, you know, to give each other assistance. You can't ride next to somebody. That's allowed because there's obviously as the field splits up over the first days, there are times when you cross paths with people. So that's the solo element. And the start is at the start and the finish is 5,500 kilometres later in Sydney. And you've got to stick to the route. And the unsupported element is you're not allowed to have access to any resources others can't get to.
1: What if someone offers you a drink along the road?
0: There's a grey area in this. See, there is a law that allows for what they call trail angels or road angels. You know, some people may just come out and leave an esky full of drinks with a sign saying for Indy Pack. Oh, Indy Pack's the anachronism for the race. They say drinks for Indy Pack riders, and so you're allowed to help yourself to those. Originally for the first race, officially, if someone came up and said, "Here, do you want some water?" You're not meant to take it. You're supposed to look after your own food and water supplies yourself. If you set off at the day, you've got to be responsible for what drinks you've got on board, or you have to purchase them or attain them through like a tap in the side of the wall, because everyone can get that. But if somebody comes up to you, technically you're not meant to take the water.
1: And what was the prize for winning the inaugural Indy Pack?
0: Nothing. Not even a medal, not a finish, not a, forget the finish, not even a winner's T-shirt, is it?
1: It's a bit rough, isn't it?
0: Yeah, but I guess you probably needed a T-shirt too by the end, because what you do need is something clean to wear. So
1: so this isn't about the money or about
0: Definitely not. And the people who are at the front end of these type of races, because there are races like this around the world, I mean, they're phenomenal athletes, and their mental attributes are also just as strong as their physical attributes. But they have a passion for this style of racing, bike touring or bike packing, however you call it, that they definitely don't do it for the T-shirt or for the prize money or the medal. Definitely not.
1: My guest on Conversations today is Rupert Guinness, who's written a book called Overlander about his experience riding in the inaugural Indy Pack race from Fremantle in Perth all the way over to Sydney. What kind of training did you do in the lead up to this, Rupert?
0: Yeah, it was interesting because I pretty much had a blank canvas of how to do it, because I hadn't experienced this type of riding, let alone racing, before. So at the time, I was already cycling quite a lot with my cycling club, Eastern Suburbs in Sydney, and so we have structured squad sessions during the week, and then we have club rides on the weekend. Did all that. So basically, what I started doing, increasing my kilometres in the weekends, for example, and then during the week also getting out far earlier than, like, normally the club would meet at 5 or 5.30, but then I'd start going on rides at about 3 o'clock.
1: Why is that?
0: Try and get used to riding in the dark and alone. And a lot of my early morning rides in the dark, in Sydney, probably one of the darkest places in Sydney, near where I live, which is in Edgecliff in the Eastern Suburbs, is Centennial Park. And because it's kind of blocked from the ambient light from the CBD, and it's secure and safe as far as traffic. So I thought, it's just to acclimatise to the darkness and the loneliness. And while it was a long, so different to the, say, the Nullarbor Plain, there were some kind of scary moments, because you go into the middle of a inner city park in the dark and your mind starts, you let your imagination go. You start thinking of crazy things like you don't know who's going to suddenly run out if there is somebody.
1: Different sort of dangers in the inner city,
0: definitely, yeah.
1: And how much stuff were you going to carry on your bike and where?
0: Yeah, that was the really hard part. I found this element harder than, say, the actual training, because the training is, it's just training. But knowing what to put on your bike and how much to take, because I read a lot on the internet, I read books, I asked people, I spoke to people, and I had all these bits of well-intended advice, but I didn't have any real filter on which to gauge which was the best advice or not for me, because I hadn't experienced it. So I basically probably went out and started buying everything. I got these boxes of gadgets, which I haven't even used some of them. They're still at home, sitting and waiting for future adventures. So I was online shopping, and all these these periods of weeks, parcels would arrive with this gadget, that
1: more
0: gadget,
1: more gadgets.
0: Yeah, more gadgets, GPS systems.
1: So what made the final cut?
0: Basically, I took one load over to Perth or to Fremantle with me, and then I had to do a culling of that. And then I remember the night before, I was still packing my packs on my bike, and the instigator of the race, Jesse Carlson, who's a great athlete in this type of racing as well, he went past me twice. He could see me trying to pack my bag, my packs, shoving things in and taking them out. And it's like the night before this event, and I hadn't even had dinner at this point. And he told me later, he's told me since, that he remembers he saw me there and he felt like stepping in to say, you don't need that, don't need this. And he felt like helping me out here, but he thought, that's not part of the experience. The experience is finding out what you didn't need and then being like 600 kilometres down the road thinking, I needed this thing, he just left me to learn by experience. I'm grateful for that, because it wouldn't have been the same if he had just said, this is how I pack my bag, this is all you need.
1: You don't need the egg timer.
0: And it is solo and unsupported. And the solo and unsupported element starts from the moment you enter and prepare.
1: Well, when you were at Fremantle, why did you pay a visit to the ocean before you set off?
0: Well, one of the traditions of the overlanders was to, particularly if you're on coast-to-coast rides, is to dip your rear wheel in one ocean, in this case the Indian Ocean, and then when you get to the finish, you dip the front wheel into the other ocean, in this case the Pacific. So that's what we did it down at Bayser's Bay, just near the South Mole Lighthouse at Fremantle. I think we all did it. We didn't all do it at once. We did it sort of the same part of the day. And it's quite a simple thing to do, but it's actually quite a special touch, you know, and it's great to see people still do that now, you know, and in other rides today. And it's great that, you know, one of the things ostensibly about this event, as you said, was to pay homage to Oppie and his ride in 1937, but also to resuscitate this history and legend of the Overlander rider, which very much got forgotten in Australian history. Because I think it's more than just a sports history. I think it's a part of Australian history. And so these sort of touches of traditions like this are really poignant parts of the experience.
1: So the morning comes for you to set off, Rupert. What was going through your mind? Did you feel ready?
0: No. I remember thinking, because the night before, because after all, you know, when I finally decided everything's packed and I didn't really have much sleep. I remember I went to the bathroom and then I heard, I was reassured to hear other people still up. I thought, well, it's not just me who hasn't slept. You know, I could hear other people sort of shuffling
1: zipping
0: around.
1: Zipping and unzipping.
0: Yeah. And this is like at about 3:30, 4 in the morning. And then, you know, the race is going to start at 6 and the start line's about a kilometre and a half away. And then I remember hearing Sarah Hammond. She was in her room and she was a great racer in this too. And she was still, I could hear her, you know, flutter around with papers and things. I remember going, oh, that's good, it's not just me, you know. And then I later heard that, you know, Mike Hall, who he's mentioned before, he only had 1 hour sleep because he was fuffing around trying to get things.
1: Is that because you're full of adrenaline?
0: I think so, yeah. And I think it's this sense of, gee, you're about to go on this big adventure. You know, you're leaving from this point, you know, this is the last good night's sleep I'll have, even though it was a crap night's sleep. But this is the last, you know, contained environment I'll be in. And then just pre-event nerves, like you would have, you know, sort of similar nerves to what I've had before an Ironman triathlon and everything. You know, have you got everything ready or not? And you realise...
1: Did you have everything ready?
0: No. And because one of the things I really didn't have ready, when I set off, actually, I remember it was just raining lightly and I remember thinking, I could do anything today but this. I really didn't want to...
1: It was like a... Day one.
0: Day
1: thinking,
0: one. I already think I don't want to do this. But I thought, don't think this too much. Just roll the bike to the start and just... go. But it was just before the start, I remember I didn't have my my spot device, which is like the GPS tracking system, and you have to activate it, and it's a really important device because you also have there's like three special buttons on the device for safety and security. You know, one is for it to go, it's to start, and I hadn't really practiced that enough too. And I remember just before the start asking another guy called Ryan Flynn, mate, can you get my spot device going? How do you? And he just pressed a button and he goes, there you go. I went, oh, thank you. You know, and the rest I thought I'll figure that out later. But the other has a start button, and then there's, if you're in trouble, it's got a button for if you're a life or death situation, you can press a button and it'll go to satellite and it'll bring a, you know, helicopter to evacuate you if you need it. At a cost, obviously, but if it's going to save your life. There's another button which, you know, if you need assistance, but you may have to wait there for 4 or 5 hours, but like a truck or a car may come out and pick you up. And the other one is when you get to the end of the day or where you're going to stop and have a sleep, you'll press it and activate a message that'll go to a select number of people you've put on the device who will receive this message saying, hi, this is where I'm staying tonight. All is good.
1: So this is an important piece of tech for you to have working.
0: Yes, and because we're all on these on this dot tracking system too, so people can follow our GPS through the GPS can follow our dots going across the country. So that one's the really important one for friends and family to know that you're okay.
1: So a friend helped you with that, and you were sorted. You set off. Where were you heading that first day? Did you know?
0: I didn't know where I was going to end up. I knew I was heading east. Nearly said west. Back in the ocean.
1: It's a short ride.
0: Back into the ocean. Back to the dipping my front wheel back into the wrong ocean. But
1: so you didn't have it set out in that, you know, each day I'm going to aim for this particular spot.
0: My rough plan was to try and average 300 kilometres a day. Then I figured I could get around 3 weeks to finish it. As I said before, the first day I did 326, and I got to the town of Meriden. And I was pretty busted by the end of that day, but I was also, you know, I didn't eat enough during the day, consistently during the day. Number one rule in cycling, and I've written in stories when professional cyclists have what they get, what you call hunger flat. And, you know, you say this is the number one mistake, dumb mistake for professionals to make. You know, it's not a good mistake to make. And here I was making the same mistake on day one.
1: You did stop for something to eat in the afternoon on that day, and you ran into an Australian cycling great, Rod Evans. Mm. What did he give you?
0: Yeah, we're in the town of Bruce Rock, which was about 80 k's before Meriden, and that was a point where I started to get really hungry. But anyway, so I saw Bruce turned up in his car, and he had a chat to a couple of us, and there was a couple, three of us were at that place, and then he came. The others sort of left, and then he came across to me, and he said, "Oh, Rupert, I just got something for you." And he pulled out of his pocket a little envelope, and it says, "You know, on it, you know, open, and if you think going gets tough," he said, "Here, just in case if you think you're going to pull the pin or something, just open this first before you do make any decisions." And I said, "Oh yeah, thanks, Bruce. That's very nice." And he said, "It's just a cup, just a note or two, but," and I'm trying to, thinking, I wonder what's in there. But anyway, I folded it up and put it into one of my little pockets just near my handlebars. And it was just folded in there. So that was, I knew that was going to be, if I was going to pull the pin, that would be my last act before I did pull the pin.
1: So you rode 300 or so K that first day. What was the first thing you did when you got into the hotel room that night?
0: Oh, look, the first thing I felt like doing was just collapsing on my bed, you know, rolling, you know, going to sleep. But then one of the bits of advice that I had, and I've always stuck with it since, you know, your first thought is what you want to do is to have a shower. Apart from falling asleep or lying on the bed, have a shower. But really, the first thing you want to do while you still have some senses around you is to pull out all the things from your pockets, take your all your electric and gizmos, plug them in to recharge them, like your lights, your GPS tracking devices, my drink bottles. I refill them straight away, put them all on the plate, my food.
1: What's the importance of doing that straight off before you have a shower or a sleep?
0: It just makes, they're the essentials that you need to get going the next day. So if you do that now, like when you finish before your rest, everything will be in place, ready to go for when you wake up. And when you wake up, you know, you can forget to do things, and you may suddenly realise, oh, I forgot to recharge my lights, I forgot to recharge my computer. And you may get down the road, oh, I forgot to refill my drink bottles. If you do it all that night before you give yourself the luxury of a shower or a sleep or a feed, you're ready to go the next day, and you've got through that process. And if you do that every day, it becomes a systematic process. So it's a really good, simple exercise, but if you don't do it, it can really ruin your next day.
1: What physical shape were you in day one?
0: I wouldn't say I was in physical shape. It was like what I wasn't in, but I was certainly really tired. And I remember I went and got some food, and I got really fatigued later, and I got hunger flat and the shivers in bed. So I needed to turn the lights out.
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1: My guest on Conversations today is Rupert Guinness. And last year, Rupert set off on the very first Indian Pacific Wheel Race, which was a route from Fremantle in WA all the way over to Sydney in New South Wales. He's written about this experience in a book called Overlander. Rupert, were you in this race to win it, or was it just to survive it in these early stretches?
0: Yeah, Sarah, when I started, I went in there with a race mentality. Now, I remember that was one of the questions Jesse Carlson, the instigator, he asked me when I was speaking to him beforehand. He said, "You're going to go with the race mentality or you're going to ride it?" And I said, "I'm going in to race it, Jesse, you know." But I didn't think I was going to win it. But very quickly I realised look, if I just finish this thing, that's going to be more than an achievement to be happy with. So I had to reevaluate that pretty quick.
1: Were there riders who really were out in the lead straight from the beginning?
0: Oh, yeah. I mean, like the first day, like I said, I got to Merritt and I did 326 Ks. I think the first day some people, they got further than Southern Cross. They were close to like 600 kilometres on the first, 450.

0: if you do 600 kilometres down the road. And quickly that gap blew out over the next few days, incredibly. It was astounding the way that they were riding. And
1: who were those top riders?
0: It was guys like Christophe Alguet from Belgium, and there was Mike Hall, obviously. There was a bunch of other Europeans, and from Australia, there was Jesse Carlson was up there early, although he had to pull out on day two because he had a medical condition from a previous race that sort of flared up again.
1: And they were able to make those distances because of speed, but I guess not sleeping as much. That must be the way to do it.
0: Yeah, rather than sort of high intense. Well, it was much more intense. They were racing much more intensely than I was, but for them, they don't go for the intensity. They just go for the duration, just to continue on. Another person was Sarah Hammond, who I mentioned before. She was like a serious contender for the win. You know, it's actually, from a racing point of view, it's kind of it's an event where it's not gender-specific. You know, that's one of the great things about the event too. It's really the people out there racing. And like she was doing, like, I think 400, 450 kilometres a day and just consistently riding at a set tempo and not wasting time at stops.
1: What kind of relationship did you have with the other riders, Rupert? Did you see them as rivals?
0: No, definitely not. Even the night before in Fremantle, you know, there was a reception where we all got together and we realised this was probably the last time most of us would meet each other. It could be the last time we see each other, except for the next day. But there was a natural sort of spirit amongst everybody. And then even, you know, like when you get to the other end of the race, however it pans out for everybody, everybody still is following each other's story on the social media and on the tracking system. And even since then, you know, I've remained had very good contacts with a lot of people. You know, develop a lot of friendships. So,
1: how does that compare, like, with the sort of road racing you've covered, like Tour de France?
0: Oh, it's a complete antithesis to, you know, the Tour de France to say the Indy Pack. I mean, the Tour de France is obviously the biggest bike race in the world. It's the most marketed race. It's, you know, it's the title that every professional wants. Or not every. It's the one title that every professional dreams of at least winning. And you've got the money, you've got the crowds, you've got the business side of it, you've got the intensity of shorter stages, obviously, racing in packs, tight roads, dangerous roads, everybody's tense. You could argue everyone's angry because there's so much, it's so cutthroat from a competitive point of view. Then ostensibly through that you get issues like the corruption, the doping, the whatever's good and bad about professional sport. You get it all crunched in a real intense level, whereas a bike pack racing, it's very much tapped into the purity of cycling. While it's still a competition or a race for the top end riders, and they are racing, they are trying to win the race, but they still maintain, they still got their finger to the pulse of what's great about cycling, the purity of it, the adventure, the essence that all gets us to ride bikes from when we were just kids. They still don't let go of that, you know. And I think at professional cycling, that gets lost. I can understand why, but it does.
1: You talked about how you really needed to eat and keep on eating. What would you eat when you'd stop at a servo or roadhouse?
0: Oh, it's the worst possible diet. It's disgusting.
1: I'm imagining, you know, healthy juices and sort of protein balls and...
0: No, that's kind of like one of the ironies of the whole thing, because I remember part of my preparation, I lost a lot of weight, you know, and I was really good with my diet, and I learned how to eat and eat well in general life, and I started losing weight. Of course, I was concerned about not losing too much weight, because one of the rules is you've got to carry your own food. So if you've got a bit of fat on you before, it's actually good to carry it on your body rather than having to find other places to put it. But you lose that very quickly. And the amount of food you eat in a day, and at these roadhouses, with all due respect, there's some great roadhouses out there. And if they're listening here, I've had great service, great burgers, but hamburgers, breakfast, lunch and dinner and all that, it does get over the top. And then we'll be eating chips, hamburgers, chocolate bars, and in no specific order. Sometimes I'd have, when I wake up in my little room, my first breakfast would be what's left over from yesterday's ride, which would be a couple of chocolate bars and an old muffin, and then I'd go and have my normal breakfast.
1: You're just eating like a teenage boy, basically.
0: Exactly. Yeah, if you want to relive those days, you can do it.
1: Was that sort of disgusting after you've worked so hard and riding so hard to just pull into a servo and just cram down hamburgers and chips and...

0: of drinking.
1: I certainly lost. I didn't see food as food. It was just fuel. It was just about shoving something down your throat to eat, and it really. I did lose my taste. That was one thing I did.
0: What do you mean?
1: Well, like I couldn't taste the difference between chocolate and a hamburger in the end. You know, particularly when I finished the ride this year. You know, because I was there. I couldn't taste the difference. I just shove it down my throat and eat it. And even with I take food with me. You know, normally you'd be thinking you got a sandwich. You try and put it nicely in your pocket. Well, to fit more in, I just crunched all the sandwiches up into a ball. Like I take two sandwiches, just crunch up into a tight ball, and then shove it into my pocket, and then just pull it out when I need it. And it wasn't a nicely cut sandwich. It was just a ball of mush that's been warmed by the desert sun. And you think, oh God, I have to eat this. Here we go.
0: What was your favourite time of day to be riding?
1: Oh, well, look, the favourite time of day, the most beautiful emotive moment was just before dawn.
0: What's that like?
1: Oh, it's fabulous. Like, I didn't realise how beautiful a country Australia really is, but you need to get out into the desert. As harsh as the desert is in the middle of the day, those hours before dawn, like I'd get up early in the morning. I'd always try and finish my day earlier and then get up earlier. And then, so I'd ride from like 2 o'clock or 3 o'clock, sometimes from midnight, but usually 2 or 3 or 4. But those 2 or 3 hours before dawn, you know, one moment you're riding and it's in total blackness around you. You know, you can't tell the difference between the blackness of the land and the road to the sky, except for you've got lights on your bike, obviously. Although one time I did stop and turn the lights off in the middle of, because I wanted to know how dark it was, and it was like someone just put a hand over my eyes, you know. But when you get closer to dawn, then you start to notice just in the horizon, the blackness is going to a very dark blue. And it's just this very, and you know that's obviously sunrise coming. And I've, you know, thought of it as like nature's movie. I'm going to see a rerun of nature's movie every day for 27 days, you know, and it's like watching your favourite, out there it was like watching the favourite movie 27 days in a row. And it was just beautiful because you see just incrementally that blue go from a real dark blue to a lighter blue, you know, and then suddenly you'd see the first little simmer of redness, which was obviously the sun coming up. It was just like a slither in the horizon, and then it would be turning a little bit of a shape of a ball just rising, and you were just mesmerised by watching it, and it was all for free, and it was just you. It's like sitting in a cinema by yourself, but much better than a cinema.
0: And what sounds would you hear out there when you were riding by yourself?
1: Well, and what I loved about pre-dawn and dawn was, people talk about the quietness of dawn. I mean, it really is a real special quietness, and you'd hear, you know, because you've got the sense of how small you are in this vast landscape. But then you'd hear, like, the first thing you'd hear would be this bird, like this, and you knew it was a very small bird because the tweet was such a, it's like a, you wouldn't hear the tweet of this sort of bird if you lived in the city because there's too much noise, even in dawn. And hear this first little tweet, and then hear another little tweet, and then you'd wonder. Obviously, these little birds are living in these little shrubs, so for them, that's their big house. But and then suddenly, this cacophony of tweets, and then that would be the first thing you'd hear, and it was beautiful. Really, was beautiful, and it was really soothing to the spirit. And then you're still very cold though, too. And then there is a point where you're thinking, "Oh, come on, son, just a bit quicker now." And then you get that first warmth that just sort of goes over you. And it's like, you know, if you're cold and you jump back into bed in the winter's morning, is that what that first spritz of sunshine over you is like? And it really is, one, it's physically beautiful to feel the sun, but it's emotionally a fabulous experience.
0: What about traffic, Rupert? What's it like when one of those massive road trains passes you?
1: Yeah, look, there, that can be really daunting. And I think you do have to be prepared, you know, to engage with that experience for sure. But it doesn't have to be an intimidating one. It can be a frightening one. But if you're prepared well enough, and if you give yourself time to allow for
0: can
1: it,
0: can you hear them coming in the distance?
1: You can. If you've got it's really important to have a good mirror on your handlebars for starters, so you can see them coming up from behind. Because you can't keep spending your whole time looking over your shoulder like you may do riding around the city or in pelotons with your local club. because if you keep doing that, you're just going to do yourself a neck injury. And if you keep looking around, you're not going to be seeing

0: what's in front. You've got to have a really good mirror, but you can see them coming up from behind. You've also got to be aware of them coming from in front, because particularly when there's two road trains going past and they cross over with each other, there's so little room on the road. Basically, it's wise to stop. You know this is going to come, just stop. You're not going to, you know, you've got a whole day to ride and you want to be safe and you just got to stop. But what I would do, I'd see a road train coming up and I'd get to a point where you can hear them, and then I'd put my right arm up to signal I can see you coming. Personally, I had a great experience with the road trains.
1: How long is, once you get to the start of the Nullarbor, how long is the road across the Nullarbor?
0: Well, the actual Nullarbor itself, see, this is another thing I didn't really calculate. I just used to think, oh, the Nullarbor, you know. I never really dawned on me to actually check exactly how far is it. So, and funny enough, I only checked on that this year. It took me two times to cross it to figure that one out.
1: Surely one of those gadgets you'd ordered online could have given you that information.
0: At this point, there was still one gadget I still hadn't figured, which was another gadget, a Garmin E-Trex 30. I still hadn't figured this one. But the Nullarbor sort of starts after the town of Norseman, and then it sort of finishes in Ceduna. So it's about 1,000 kilometres.
1: Just straight the whole way?
0: There's one particular straight, which is like 146 kilometres, and there's a famous signpost there where everyone stops, because it's the longest, straightest stretch of road in Australia, if not the Southern Hemisphere. And everyone stops there with smiling fingers, thumbs up, here we go. I can tell you what, the smiles and the thumbs up change pretty quickly. After the first 500 metres, you go, oh, my gosh, this is straight.
1: What's so hard about the Nullarbor?
0: I think... There's various elements. One, it can be the wind. If the wind's, you know, headwind and crosswind, you're so exposed on the Nullarbor. And we had a lot of that. And also because you're so exposed once in the middle of the day with the sun, you know, it's you are exposed to the heat and just the whole bit, the elements of it. There's very little shade there. And there are elements where there are some trees where you can find shade, but it's still so hot. The march flies are terrible. You know, they just bite.
1: You're cycling?
0: Well, if you stop, you've got about 30 seconds to do what you want to get done, whether it's a natural break or to do something, whatever you need, just do it quick, because the march flies will come from every direction and latch onto you. And then even when you start cycling, they're still sort of got their teeth or whatever they stick into you. You know, it's right through your Lycra gear and into your socks, and they're real beasts. And then... I'd say that the other part of it is just what's beautiful about it is the large expanse of it all, but it's also one of the horrible things, because you feel I am so alone. This is so far to the next place, even though you know there's a roadhouse. Unlike the original overlanders, they didn't know what was in front of them.
1: One of the nights that you were riding across the Nullarbor, Rupert, you saw these dark clumps on the side of the road. What did you think they were?
0: Yeah, well. Bear in mind, so I was having a bad day. My mind was sort of playing games with me on that day. I had a bad day. I had a couple of punctures, and I'd gone through emotional highs and lows. And you know, we were getting to late in the evening, and it was windy, and it was raining. You know, last year's race we had quite a lot of rain, funnily enough, in the desert, which was kind of weird. But it was dark, and I was sore all over from knees to elbows and shoulders. And anyway, I was going about 16 kilometres per hour. Anyway, I just wanted to lie down and stop. And then it was on the road to Mundrabilla. And I saw on the left and the right, I started noticing these big clumps. And I thought, oh, maybe they're just, cow pads, you know, the cow pads. But
1: not so many cows in the desert.
0: No, I hadn't seen a cow. I didn't see a cow the whole... You wouldn't see a cow out there. But I remember my brain telling me, oh, there must be cow pads or something. You know, but anyway, I didn't stop to... You know, I finally made it to Mundrabilla, but I was absolutely busted. And it wasn't my longest day, but it was my hardest day on a bike. And I still think it was about 276 kilometres or 86 kilometres. Anyway, so I was in this hotel room with about three or four other guys, because often we'd share the costs of a room. And then one of the other guys who I saw a lot of, a guy called Hugh Moore, Humongous Hugh, his name, nickname was, he said, oh, no, you told me. He said, those were death adders, curled up death adders.
1: What?
0: Yeah.
1: Snakes curled up.
0: Yeah, because what had happened, because it was, they'd been raining, and also it was still quite warm, but for the death adders, it was a bit like a bit of a group spa bath or a sauna. They came out and got warm on the bitumen of the road. And so I was all curled up in these big clumps.
1: Rupert.
0: And then I saw some, you know, dead ones the next day, and I thought, oh, my God.
1: Would have been enough to make me turn around and ride all the way back to Fremantle, I think. But so you made it to cross the halfway mark, which must have felt amazing, and then cycled into Adelaide. What was it like to be back in a city after all that desert?
0: That was really weird, you know, and again, it was an experience I didn't really sort of, you know, because you haven't had that experience before, you don't know. And then finally come back into Adelaide. One, getting used to sort of the increasing build-up of traffic and roads and road signs and stuff, and then obviously two, people. And then I remember once we got into Adelaide, stopping at a lights because it was peak hour. It was about 9 o'clock in the morning, and I was going to go to this bike shop, Trelly Bikes, to get my bike serviced. And I remember stopping at a intersection, and then I remember seeing people in nice, neat clothes with going to work, and I thought, God, I must stink. I was such the opposite, you know. And that was quite a weird experience. And then one of the dot trackers being people who sort of follow you, and then they would come out and see you on the road. And this dot tracker, Kay Harsmer, she guided me in, you know, to find the shop. And then so I went to the shop, obviously. But it was quite a weird experience suddenly confronting those. I mean, I remember earlier in Sejuna, there was a traffic light there. And I remember thinking, something in my brain was working slowly, and I'm thinking, traffic light, okay, red, stop, orange. I had to sort of reacquaint with what you had to do with a traffic light. So really, obviously fatigue's setting in at this point too. So those simple things we do in the city, suddenly you've had to recalibrate your senses.
1: When you were in that bike shop in Treadley Bikes in Adelaide, what news did you hear?
0: Well, it was, it was a turning point for everybody, you know. You know, I was in such a state of sort of happiness to begin with, because I sort of just had got my head around, my body in mind around, you know, this whole journey of how hard it was going to be. But I was really looking forward to getting out in the isolated roads again. Originally, I was going to treat myself to a rest day in a nice hotel and wine and dine for a day, you know. But by the time I reached there, my mind was about, you know, for me now, the luxury is the isolation, the wilderness, get out of the city, you know. Anyway, but I was in a good frame of mind, and then just getting my bike, talking to the mechanic, and then I've mentioned Kay Harsmer. She left, and then she came back again. She had a different look on her face, and she said, have you heard the news? And myself and the mechanic looked at each other. We obviously hadn't. And she said, apparently someone's, you know, been killed. And she had, a wire report that she printed out saying that there'd been a tragic accident south of Canberra.
1: And how did you realise who it was?
0: Well, we didn't officially know, but the fact was that where they gave the specifics of on the Monaro Highway just south of Canberra with an accident, and then the only Indy Pack rider there, and his dot was Mike Hall's dot. So it was obviously easy to figure out, but it wasn't official. So it was a major blow and a shock. And then,
1: what reaction was there in the bike shop?
0: I was talking about silence before in the desert. Probably that was the most silent moment since being in the desert, because no one knew. First, there's that instant shock, and then there's that sense of, well, it's not official yet, but you know, in the back of your mind, that's where Mike's dot stopped at 6:22. And so it's like this, no one wants to jump the gun and say who it is, definitely, you know, but you know who it is. And so you're sort of wrestling with those emotions, and then...
1: Someone gave you a hug in that shop.
0: Yeah, that was, by this point, I contacted my wife, Libby. I called her and I had trouble getting hold of her first, but because I wanted her to know that I'm okay. But then she was naturally distressed as well. She was with a friend of hers at a cafe in Sydney, and she was distressed and in tears, and I was too. And then, you know, I made this mind that, look, I'm going to come home. I can't put her through this the anxiety of following a dot and wondering whether is my dot stopping because I'm stopping for a natural break, or have something happened like what happened to Mike Hall. Anyway, by the time I said I'm coming home, then I was told the race is officially cancelled anyway. And then I came back into the shop from the cafe where I was. It was right; they were right next to each other. I came back into the shop, and I just this guy, who he just asked me. I didn't know him. He just asked me. He said, "Are you okay?" And I just said, "I said no." You know, I said it's awful. I just collapsed into his arms, and you know, just burst into tears. He gave me this hug, which was, I don't know, it was like I'd never felt a hug like that in my life. Except for my wife, obviously. Sorry, Olivia, didn't mean that.
1: A different sort of hug.
0: And somehow it was like sort of the hug you needed to sort of get yourself back. And also I glanced up and I saw his wife, and she had the same reassuring look. And it's Paul Brooks and Catherine Seal Yates, and bless their souls, because they were there at the right time, the right, I don't know, it just helped me regather enough strength to go off and do my stuff with my bike, and I had a shower. And I came back, and I remember I saw the guy at the shop who ran the shop, Sam, and I said, "Oh, who are those people? I wanted to say thanks, you know." And they said, "Oh, look, they left." I went, "Oh, gee, I didn't even get a chance to say thanks, you know." And I just felt sort of awful about that. And then months later, Catherine, she sent me a Facebook message saying, "You remember that bloke who gave you a hug? Oh, that's my husband, Paul. You know, he's a paramedic, and he works he's a first responder in these crises. And his actual particular skill, besides what skills he has as a paramedic, is also to be helping the sufferers of trauma who are at accident sites, like, you know, someone's had an awful accident, but the person who's there with them, he's the person who sort of looks after the person there." And Catherine, she's a firefighter, you know, so you think, wow, trail angels, you don't get better than those two. And, yeah, forever thankful for them being there.
1: So you stopped the race and you came back to your wife in Sydney, and I guess life returned to normal to a degree. Mm. It was announced this year that the race would run again. What did you do?
0: Yeah, it was because I didn't regret stopping in Adelaide. I was 100%. You know, some people still continued. Everyone had their, you know, reasons for continuing or not. There was no right or wrong, but certainly as time passed, and then I did sort of start to lament not having finished, because I went to the Opera House in Sydney to see some of the people who finished, and obviously then you start thinking, oh my God, you know, the look of satisfaction on their faces for finishing it was fantastic. And I thought, gee, I'd love, you know, it just got into my craw, and I just wanted to experience that as well. So I had to try and admit to Libby that I still want to do it again.
1: What did she think about that?
0: I don't think she thought I was serious at first, but I do remember thinking, look, I'm not going to press the subject, just going to, bring it up in discussion gradually, you know. And I think one of the things I tried to do, and I hope she sees this, but it was, try and, instead of making it it's a subject that could have gone two ways. It could have gone, "Oh, I'm doing this. No, you're not. I'm doing it. No, you're not," or something like that, you know, and then that doesn't get anybody anywhere. So I tried, my thinking was to try and raise it and then just let her sort of try and hopefully get her head around the possibility of me doing it, or the fact that I'm interested, because it doesn't change my training. I'm still riding and stuff. And then hopefully for her to, I sort of said, like, if you've got, with this issue, any safety issues, whatever issues you have about it, just put them on the table and we'll go through them one by one, because it's only for the best solution.
1: And Libby came round, you did it.
0: Yes.
1: How different was it second time?
0: Oh, well, it was fabulous. I mean, the first one was fabulous too, because it was so new, it was so fresh, and even though I tripped up and everything in certain places, but I didn't think, nothing's a failure, because it's a new experience. That's what, it's a positive, doing something you haven't done. Doing the second time, I thought, I really appreciated having a second opportunity to do it. Two, I really absolutely, appreciated how much Libby still supported me, even though it was very tense leading into the actual start. But I think it was something which, I'll be forever indebted to for her support on that.
1: Did you get to dip your front wheel in the Pacific?
0: I did.
1: You finished?
0: I did. I finished it.
1: Congratulations. Thank you for being my guest on Conversations, Rupert.
0: It's been an absolute pleasure, Sarah. Thank you very much.
1: Rupert Guinness's book is called Overlander, and this will be up on our website shortly. I'm Sarah Kanoski. Thanks for listening.

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4: So we just do two muscle groups each day.
5: And what are the sessions? How long do they last for?
4: About an hour and a half, 3 hours.
5: Yeah. Wow. See, they're long sessions.
4: Yeah, they can be, yeah. Yeah. Depends how much work we do and how much talking we do.
5: Yeah, okay. That's Brian. He's in a Launceston gym. He's wearing a white singlet top, black gloves with no fingers, grey track pants and some runners, and his hair is tied back behind his head, and he's solidly built. And at the moment, he's running some gym sessions at the PCYC. We'll come back to that in a minute. First, we'll go back about 10 years, and Brian was living in Brisbane. He was at a mate's house, waiting for some drugs to be delivered. It was Speed. But the person making the delivery didn't bring Speed. Instead, they arrived with the drug, ice.
4: I remember not knowing what it was at the time and asking him

0: how do we use it? How do we take it? I don't know. I've never heard of it. The first time I had some, just felt like I was free. I remember the feeling just being so powerful that it's undescribable. Like, it's just the first time I had it, I was just lost in euphoria.
1: From this point, Brian's life changed. He became more and more addicted to the drug. The police even raided his family home. And of all days, it was his sister's 18th birthday.
0: I remember the bang on the door. I thought it was my stepdad trying to wake me up to wish my sister happy birthday. And I remember yelling out, yeah, I'll be there in a minute. And I got up and I opened the door and there's this police officer standing there. And I went out to the kitchen and all my family were sitting around the table with police around them. The sniffer dogs were there, and that was a really bad moment. The first thing I did was apologise to my sister.
1: Brian then offered to tell the police where the drugs were, just so they would leave the house.
0: I was just ashamed that I brought that to my parents' house. I showed them what the drugs were in the house, and they brought the dogs through anyway and found some more stuff. I ended up getting arrested.
1: The next time he was raided was on his other sister's birthday, and the police found more drugs. By this time, Brian's parents had decided to move to Tasmania, but Brian didn't want to go. Or more to the point, he didn't want to quit using ice.
0: I spoke to my folks and they allowed me to move down to their place in Tassie as long as I went to Missiondale.
1: Missiondale is a therapeutic community near Evandale, just outside of Launceston.
0: Just getting involved in every aspect of the program. So I started going to the gym every night. When I stopped using drugs, I was 59 kilos, 60 kilos.
1: You're about 6 foot tall, roughly?
0: It's about 6 foot tall now, yep.
1: So you definitely would have been underweight then?
0: Yeah, for sure, yeah. Drug-induced anorexia, pretty much. It was pretty scary.
1: What do you weigh now, if you don't mind me asking?
0: 100 kilos, yep. But 100 kilos healthy. So I've been going to the gym for 18 months all up now, roughly. It's become a big part of my life. Like, since I've left Missiondale, I've been going to the gym every morning with a couple of guys that used to go to Missiondale with me, which has been awesome. Started volunteering here at the PCYC. Every time I go to the gym, it just resets my mind, stops me, you know, because I've got a lot of that negative thinking going on from the depression and stuff, and it just stops that. You know, I just focus on lifting the weights, you know, just dumb it down for myself, which is awesome because it just allows me to escape from life for a while. It's just good to be able to see that not everything's, you know, not everything is crap. You know, you can have some good one-on-one time with another guy or another, you know, person without having drama involved. And if they do want to talk about, you know, things that are going on in their life, there's the opportunity for them, you know, to come alongside them just working out in the gym, and there's that opportunity for them to say what's going on. And then if I can help in some way, then that's what I'm here for.
1: At the PCYC gym, a couple of students from a local school are having a weight session with Brian and another former drug user.
2: Weights, bodybuilding exercises kind of thing. Well, not too much, but okay. Kind of, yeah, own disciples program.
1: What sort of things does Brian help you with?
2: Brian's kind of a coach. He keeps some silly ones under control. We're good friends, aren't we, Brian?
3: Yes, of course.
2: Yeah. So just keeps an eye on us, make sure we don't hurt ourselves. Told me not to smoke once.
4: Yeah, I'm Darcy. I've been coming here for about 3 years. Basically, well, they ask a lot of questions and stuff. They're really curious as to how to use the machines and how to work the weights and muscle groups and stuff like that. So it's good just to have Brian around, you know, because he's got a lot of expertise in this area, and any queries or anything, we can just go to him and ask him. So, well, for me, in this instance, it's a great outlet for me. Like whenever I'm stressed or whatever, I can just come to the gym and just smash some weights out, and it's a really good outlet for me, for my energy and stuff like that, yeah.
0: Like I said, you can have a laugh, have a chat, be serious, whatever, but just

0: just another place that they can have someone that will listen.
1: Half the time, that's the problem. You know, people stop listening or to feel like they're not being listened to.
2: Brian is now clean, and he's actually just ticked over the 2-year mark in his recovery. But he says there's no quick fix to this. It's just a matter of time and patience.
1: I know, you've got to take every day as it comes. You know, there's no there's no surefire way of getting clean. But all I did was just make every single possible step I could between me and getting drugs. So, you know, moved interstate, cut contact with a lot of people, especially for the first 12 months. It's always something that I'm wary about in the back of my mind. You know, I don't wake up each day and think, OK, I'm not going to take drugs today. That has passed. That's well and truly passed. But, you know, if I hear that someone in that I know from rehab is using again, I give them a wide berth because I'm not going to put myself at risk. You know, I'm not going to waste 2 years of my life. I've already wasted 11. I'm not going to do another 2 years.

shooters. At last, a car antenna that really attracts birds. Bag a fowl while listening to Howard Sattler. Sing a parrot with Lawsy. Or bang off a few budgies with Hadley, Harks or Hunt. Shooters, you've never been more informed.

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5: Hello, this is Sporting Witness from the BBC World Service. I'm Craig Boardman. 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For the amazing story I've got for you today, I'm taking you back to 1956 and the All-Ireland Hurling Championship Final, where one man's legacy was revered, even among the rival team.
6: If Chris Ewing was playing, the place was jammed. He was phenomenal. The power and the strength that the man had was unreal.
5: That's the voice of Sean Kenefick. He's someone who's played alongside one of Ireland's greatest hurlers.
7: 24 years he played with Cork, which is kind of unheard of.
5: And this is Sean's grandson, Simon Kenefick, whose other grandfather happens to be Christy Ring.
7: He won 8 All-Irelands at the time, which was a record for quite a substantial time, and his scoring tally was a record for quite a time as well.
5: His career spanned 3 decades, from the 1940s to the 1960s, playing for Glen Rovers, also known as the Glen, and for Cork. So, what are the rules to a hurling match?
7: There's 15 players on each team. There's one goalkeeper, 6 defenders, 2 midfielders and 6 forwards.
5: Each player has a hurling stick called a hurley, which they use to hit a ball, which is also known as a slither.
7: So the aim is to outscore the opposition by striking the ball, similar to rugby goalposts, where you hit the ball over the upright for 1 point or into the goal, which is 3 points.
5: Hurling is one of Ireland's biggest sports.
7: So you'd play for your local club, depending on where you're born. It could be extremely regional or rural, or there can be city clubs. And then the best players from each club play for their county team. So there's 32 counties in Ireland, and the best players from each county represent them on the national level, which is the All-Ireland Hurling or Football Championship.
5: Hurling is an amateur sport. Most people who play for their local team or on a national level will most likely have jobs.
7: You're training 4 or 5 times a week. You'd obviously work whatever job you have, 9 to 5, then you go training in the evenings and you play at the weekend, but it's completely amateur. So you might have a stadium of 60, 70,000 people from your county going to the game, paying to get into that game, but you're doing it for the love of playing the game and the pride in playing for your county.
5: Simon's grandfather, Christy Ring, was born in 1920 in the small town of Cloyne, County Cork, in the south of Ireland. He loved hurling and would do anything to get his hands on a prized hurley stick.
7: When he was in the primary school, the student with the best mark on the test at the end of the week got the reward of a hurley, and he did everything in his power to get that hurley by the end of the week.
5: In 1941, he started playing for Glen Rovers and became a well-known hurler for Cork on a national level. His rise to fame came about when he captained Cork to win the 1946 All-Ireland Final. Simon's other grandfather, Sean, now 88 years of age, recalls what made Christy Ring so adored by his fans.
6: They love Christy Ring and people up the country. If it was a club game with the Glen and they're playing up the country, the first thing they'd ask, is Chris Stirling playing?
7: He could be playing with Cork against Tipperary or Kilkenny, and that game could be on in Dublin, in Croke Park, and people from other counties, whether it be Galway or Limerick, travelling, and you even hear people cycling from Cork to Dublin for a game just to see him play.
5: That's just over a 500-kilometre round trip. He attracted fans far and wide, not only in Ireland.
7: Myself and a few friends went over to America, to Boston, and we were in Fenway Park where the Red Sox play, and we were just walking around the stadium on one of the tours, and an older man, curator or I don't know what his actual role there was, but he realised we were Irish, and I think he was Irish himself of some descendants, and started talking to us about did we play hurling.
5: Simon and his friends are shown a publicity photograph of Chris Stirling throwing a baseball at Fenway Park in 1954.
7: I think the title is the Irish Babe Ruth. So like, to even be compared to one of the greatest baseball players of all time, being regarded as that of hurling is cool. The lads kind of informed him that I was his grandson, and he was kind of taken aback at that.
5: It's 3 o'clock on Sunday, the 23rd of September, 1956, and Croke Park in Dublin is hosting the All-Ireland Senior Hurling Championship Final. It's Cork versus Wexford. Chris Stirling is going for a record 9th All-Ireland title. Sean was 18 at the time and watched the game with 83,000 spectators.
6: Once Chris Stirling went onto the field, could erupt. Croke Park would actually explode.
7: Wexford were winning by 4 points. But in the second half, Cork came back into it. Granda got a 21-yard free, which would be very close to the goal towards the end, but the Wexford goalkeeper stopped it. That was a famous save by the Wexford goalkeeper, which ended Cork's chances, and Granda would have got his 9th All-Ireland final victory if they had won.
5: Wexford won the match. What happened next, though, was unprecedented.
7: When the whistle blew, the Wexford players lifted Grandad onto their shoulders as a mark of respect and sportsmanship.
6: They lifted him because they loved him. There was no hatred. The match was played. That was the end of it.
7: It's amazing that without even thinking of celebrating them finally beating Cork, they immediately thought of maybe even that they've finally beaten him, they've gotten the better of him. In defeat, he was still regarded so highly as a player. I always say as a person as well that they had such respect for him that that's where their minds went after winning that game. He's amazing.
5: It would be Ring's last All-Ireland final appearance. Chris Stirling finally hung up his hurling stick in 1967 at the age of 46.
6: They'll never, ever be a Chris Stirling. You're going to get rugby players, you're going to get soccer players, you're going to get boxers. Never be another Chris Stirling.
5: Chris Stirling died in 1979 at the age of 58. His funeral was covered by Ireland's national broadcaster RTE.
0: It was the biggest funeral seen in Cork for over 50 years. The coffin was draped in the colours of Glen Rovers, and it took over 3 hours for the cortege to make the 20-mile journey from Cork City to Chris Stirling's native parish of Cloyne.
7: 60,000 people lined the streets of Cork. The country roads were just lined with people paying their respects.
5: At the time, Ireland's Taoiseach, the country's Prime Minister, was Chris Stirling's former teammate Jack Lynch, who spoke at his funeral.
8: As long as young men will match their hurling skills against each other on Ireland's green fields, as long as hurling is played, the story of Chris Stirling will be told, and that will be forever.
5: Simon Kenefick and his grandfather Sean Kenefick was speaking to me, Craig Boardman, for the Witness History Podcast from the BBC World Service.

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0: It's October 2004. The Boston Red Sox and their fans are on the threshold of triumph after decades of failure. One step away from the World Series. But to get there, they have to confront the arch enemy, the New York Yankees, the most successful team in baseball. The Yankees have won the title 26 times. The Red Sox have not won it at all since 1918.
1: Being a Red Sox fan has essentially evolved into an ongoing case of schadenfreude. You know, heartbroken every year, we turn to rooting against the Yankees.
0: John McSheffrey is a Boston businessman and a Red Sox season ticket holder.
1: I was literally at a U2 concert in 2001, where between bands, the entire Boston Garden was chanting, "Yankees suck." It was a feeling in the city that we were inferior to the New York Yankees, to New York, and what the Boston Red Sox did, what our Boston Red Sox did, and how they failed

0: really reflected on us as a city.
1: In 2004, the Red Sox were confronting more than just the might of the richest team in baseball. They were also confronting the supernatural, the curse of the Bambino. More of that later. As the seven-game series against the Yankees got underway, it was the old familiar story. The Red Sox lost the first three games.
0: I watched every single inning of games one through three and shut the TV off and would lose. And then we'd shut the game two and we'd lose. Game three, we got crushed. And so game four, I was watching game four on a Sunday night and the Red Sox were losing and I couldn't handle it and I shut the TV off and went to bed.
1: So you woke up not even knowing what the result was.
0: I woke up the next morning thinking the Red Sox had lost and was going to throw my Red Sox tickets away because I had tickets for that game five. And my wife told me, don't do it. The Red Sox won last night, and I just couldn't believe it. I couldn't comprehend that they came back in extra innings to win the game. We were now down 3-1 with virtually no chance to win. It was just delaying the inevitable. And my dad and I went to the game, and the Red Sox started out pretty well. They started winning the game. They were up 2-0, but by the eighth inning, they were down 4-2. And I turned to my father, and I said, come on, we have to go. And he said, why? I said, because I'm jinxing them. I shut the TV off the night before, and the Red Sox had won, and I knew if I was at that game, they weren't going to win with me there, and I had to go. And that type of stupidity, that mentality, was all throughout the city. People wearing the same clothes, eating the same snacks, going through the same routines, thinking that we actually had an impact on this team. But I knew I had to leave, and I got my father out of the game, and by the time we got down to the car, the Red Sox had tied it. By the time we got home, the Red Sox were in extra innings. And I kind of watched the game from the other room, shouting to my wife, how are they doing, how are they doing? And they ended up winning in the 14th inning. And here we were, within 24 hours, the Red Sox had gone down from being 0-3 to being down 3-2.
1: So you walked out early from this game, and this was a game that lasted for nearly 6 hours, where a regular baseball game would last for what, 2.5, 3 hours?
0: Correct. Coming back against the New York Yankees was spectacular. It was riveting. But the emotional tugs on our heartstrings was beyond compare. Now, listen, I'm talking baseball here. I'm not talking cancerous disease. So I understand it within context. But within context, there was no comparing what we were going through as a city. It was tough, tough stuff.
1: No team in baseball had ever lost three games at this stage of the season and come back to win the series. So history was still against the Red Sox. They would have to win two games in New York. Game six will forever be remembered by Red Sox fans for the personal courage of their pitcher, Curt Schilling, who joined the team only the previous April. The Red Sox management thought he was the man who could win them the World Series.
0: And Curt Schilling thought he could win a World Series too. In fact, he filmed a commercial earlier in the season where he was hitchhiking along the road and a guy pulled up along the side and he said, where are you going? He said, I'm going to Boston to win a World Series. He came in with that type of bravado and he walked the talk.
1: Curt Schilling had injured an ankle a couple of weeks earlier. At first, it hadn't seemed that serious. But before Game 6, he'd had stitches put in to hold one of the tendons in place.
0: He went out and pitched on an ankle that had just been surgically repaired, so much so that the blood was seeping through the sock, that you could see the blood on his ankle. And he came back and led the Red Sox to that victory. And in fact, that sock itself is now on display at the Baseball Hall of Fame in Cooperstown, New York. And let me tell you, that man should never buy a beer in the city of Boston.
1: Recording the fourth victory in a row, the Red Sox beat the Yankees 10-3. Finally, they had made it to the World Series itself, where they faced the St. Louis Cardinals. They won that series easily. And after the epic confrontation with the Yankees, wasn't this somewhat anticlimactic?
0: It wasn't somewhat anticlimactic. It was anticlimactic at best. The Red Sox won the series in four straight games over the Cardinals. I myself went to game two. But it was almost a moot point. We'd beaten the New York Yankees in such a convincing manner that to many in the city, it justified the 86 years of mental anguish that we'd gone through. In 90 hours, we undid 86 years of pain and misery.
1: And there was this curse of the Bambino. Perhaps you should tell us first who the Bambino was.
0: Well, the Bambino was Babe Ruth, the greatest baseball player in the history of baseball. And he played for the Boston Red Sox in the beginning of his career. He pitched and played right field. And the owner of the Boston Red Sox sold Babe Ruth to the New York Yankees for cash. And he went on to become the heart and soul of the Yankees and the greatest baseball player ever. And the Red Sox spiraled down into futility. And what we said was that there was a curse on the Red Sox, the curse of the Bambino, the curse of selling Babe Ruth. And that's why we lost in 78 to the Yankees. That's why we lost to the Yankees in 2003. It was because we sold Babe Ruth for cash. Well, in 2004, that curse was indeed laid to rest and properly retired.
1: I sense a certain amount of tongue-in-cheek as you went through that litany of failure. I mean, really, the curse of the Bambino was a bit of a myth invented in the 1990s, I think.
0: Correct, it was. However, the failures were not myths. The failures and the heartbreak and the emotion were not myths. They were real, oh, so real.
1: Now, what I've been told is that being a Red Sox fan until 2004, you were kind of inured to being the perpetual losers. Almost it was part of your identity as a Red Sox fan to fail at the last hurdle, as we've discussed. I wonder if there's any sense of regret now that the Red Sox are no longer the perpetual losers. They've lost that identity.
0: None.
2: And the Boston Red Sox are the world champions. For the first time in 86 years, the Red Sox have won baseball world championship. Can you believe it? Tessie is the royal
1: root is rally cry. The Boston Red Sox went on to win the World Series again in 2007. But this year, 2011, they reverted to type and from an apparently impregnable position at the beginning of September lost so many games that they failed even to qualify for the postseason series. John McSheffrey will nonetheless be taking up his seat again next season in Section 23, Row 7, behind home plate at Fenway Park in Boston.

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7: I don't know why they wouldn't take a shot at goal there and make it four converted tries, treating Canberra with disdain. They'll probably score here, whether it be Nolan and Iwase.

0: like the Pope. You're looking like Nostradamus, John D. 26 bombed the Roosters. 3 tries to Mark the Wanganita over.
1: I just had a premonition. That one, that was beyond anything else I've ever experienced.

0: What a moment for Lauren Burns. Loz, there's a big sign up in the crowd which says, Go Loz. And I'm sure the whole of Australia is behind her now as she takes on Ubia Melendez Rodriguez of Cuba for the gold medal in Taekwondo. The first ever gold medal at the Olympic Games. It's a sport that's 2,000 years old. And here we are in the year 2000. Finally, it gets recognised as an official Olympic sport.
1: 6 seconds left in the second round, and Lauren Burns leads by two. She's backing away now. All out attempt by Melendez Rodriguez, spinning around, can't make contact. And that might be very close to the end of the round. There it is, end of the round. And Lauren Burns is looking in great shape. She's leading by 4-2 with one round to go in the gold medal bout for the first ever gold medal in flyweight taekwondo. And so now there's just one round to go. 4-2 in favour of Lauren Burns. Plenty of evasive skills in this final round will earn her the gold medal. It could be gold for Australia. 3 minutes to decide the gold medal, and it's underway. Melendez Rodriguez comes forward. She's got to attack. She swings and misses. Swings again. Tries desperately to score. Burns on the back foot. Burns, of course, if she can evade and evade, as long as the Cuban doesn't score any points, the Australian will be able to stay in front and take the medal. So plenty of evasion is necessary. It's up to Melendez Rodriguez to take the battle to her. But Burns goes to her, swinging high left foot that doesn't make contact. Still 4-2 in favour of the Australian. This time Melendez Rodriguez comes in. They clash. Any points? No. They step away again. And again the Australian comes forward. And once more, a hit below. Oh, this would be a warning, I'd say, to the Cuban. And Lauren Burns hit below the belt. Just how it happened, whether it was accidental or not, of course it has to be deliberate to earn a warning. But she's okay. Well, why wouldn't she be okay? She knows the gold medal's online. 2:18 for a gold medal for Australia. Lauren Burns leading by 4-2. There hasn't been any points scored in this final round. An attempt by Rodriguez.

0: is unsuccessful. Now Burns steps back a little bit, sparring with the right foot forward. And Rodriguez tries everything, swings. Melendez Rodriguez has got to go on the attack, but she can't score any points. The Australian doing a magnificent job. Melendez Rodriguez steps away as Burns comes forward. Didn't quite attack, just lifted the knee. Back she goes again. She's urging the Cuban to come forward, and she does so, but she still can't make any contact and can't get the points. And still it's the Australian. Burns comes forward. Knee cocked just to keep the Cuban away. In she comes again, this time with a swinging right leg. Doesn't make contact. And again, Melendez Rodriguez tries to make contact unsuccessfully. 4-2 in favour of Australia as Melendez Rodriguez tried desperately to get a point there unsuccessfully. And now the Australian Burns might have got a contact. No, she hasn't. 1 minute and 14 seconds from a possible gold medal for Laura Burns. Lauren Burns, rather. She comes in and attacks once more. This is Melendez Rodriguez. Burns tried to get a point on the side. Didn't quite get there. Loz, Lauren Burns, looks, watches eagerly as Melendez Rodriguez attacks and can't get any points. It's still 4-2. We're into the final minute of the bout. The Australian in front, and she should get the gold medal. Again, Melendez Rodriguez tries desperately to get a point unsuccessfully. It's still 4-2 in favour of the Australian. Well, the referee has called her aside, and a warning goes to Lauren Burns. So she has the yellow light alongside a name one warning, but she's got a 2-point lead. She should be okay. She's got to hang on for 35 seconds as she backs away now. Melendez Rodriguez, but Burns still comes forward aggressively. Melendez Rodriguez bounces back. She's really got to go for it. But instead, Burns comes forward with the left foot out and didn't quite make the contact, but she's keeping her away. She's keeping her under control, still leading by 4-2, getting close to the end of the match, and it's very close to a gold medal for Australia. Lauren Burns holding back. Melendez Rodriguez comes forward now. 10 seconds to go, 9 seconds to go, 8 seconds to go, and they clinch. And I think that Lauren Burns of Australia should win the gold medal as the clock ticks down. Desperate attempt by Melendez Rodriguez is no good, and this one to a gold medal to Australia. Lauren Burns has won the gold. Sensational performance by the 26-year-old from Melbourne. The hand goes in the air from the referee, Mr. Collie Song. And Lauren Burns has won gold. And the Australian flags fly throughout the State Sports Centre. What a moment for Lauren Burns. She's had this ambition of winning a gold medal in Sydney, and she has done it. The first ever gold medal. She races across to Jin Taijong, and he picks her up in the air. She's won the gold. Oh, what a night. What a night for Lauren Burns. What a night for Australia.
1: Set. That away, Boyle got away with them nicely too. It's Sheba showing plenty of dash though to Asteca. Boyle's running up now on the inside. It's Asteca in front, followed closely by Boyle. Coming down the outside with Chavez, but it's still Asteca wins it. Asteca first, or close to second, possibly Sheba's just in front of Boyle, and then came Davis and Ferrell.
2: It's a world record. It's equal to world record, 11 seconds. Raylene Boyle finished second in that race, Noel, I'm sure. A wonderful run.
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7: Now, a shot on the big screen of Jai Arrow emerging with the famous Cardinal and Myrtle on, ready to walk out as a player for this club for the 99th time. And the Jerry and the Pacemakers song in the background. Tino Fa'asuamala'awi now emerges from the Titans rooms and embraces Jai Arrow, who is the nominal captain of the South Sydney Rabbitohs today. He's got jumper number 23 on his back, and basically every Titan is going to shake his hand before they take formation and walk down the tunnel

went on to become a Rabbitoh, and now it's appearance 99 in the Cardinal and Myrtle for this man and for everyone who's arranged this, be it from the club, be it from the game. Boy, it's hard not to be stirred up by this, Clinton, as both teams now walk through the middle tunnel and out to the centre of Robina Stadium. It's not Anfield, it's Robina. But the emotion of you'll never walk alone has been apparent throughout this journey ever since we heard of that terrible news earlier this year. And he's got his mate Cody Walker holding his left arm just to help him out. And now they embrace. He's walked to the 10-metre line at the northern end, so South Sydney are going to be receiving the kickoff. And Jai Arrow is still out there at the moment. He's waving to the crowd, having taken a position underneath the black dot at the northern end of Robina Stadium. A Titan of 56 games and three seasons here. One big chorus at the end.

0: Well, it was bigger, Chuck. The goosebumps on the neck with a lump in the throat. Four.
1: Pretty special.
2: And he's standing underneath the black dot. Referee Liam Kennedy is officiating over all of this. And Jaden Campbell's about to kick off. So the whistle is blown to start the game. The Rabbitohs fans chant, and before Campbell kicks off, Jai Arrow is now being ushered from the field. Cam Murray waiting on the sideline. Campbell Graham comes in from the wing to give him a high five. So too, David Fifita, a couple of former Titans there. And now Arrow again just claps to the crowd. The interchange card goes up. Cam Murray comes onto the field. And appearance 99 in Cardinal and Myrtle is done for Jai Arrow. He will reach the century mark in the most heartwarming chapter of the Book of Feuds against the Roosters at the Footy Stadium next week. Zane, you're close at hand on the touchline. They're shaking hands and Jai's still walking along the benches there.
3: Yeah, it's a lovely moment, Hugh. A bit like you, overcome. This is so lovely, and he's a wonderful man.
2: And now we play football and the Titans kick off. I will go through these teams for you in a moment. So, concedes in the tackle. We'll get up and play at 35 metres out. Smith passes left and centre field through Murray to Walker. On to Dufty, overlap on the left. He gives to Johnston. Oh, he's given the Rabbitohs fans a treat today. The try-scoring goat goes in the last play of the game. AJ in the left corner for South Sydney. And don't the fans love that? And he now goes ahead of Thomas Jenkins. Both of them had 28 going into this round. Milky didn't score last night. Johnston goes to 29 on the year, 239 in his career. So he's within sight of his career best seasons, where he scored 30 tries in both 2021 and 2022. 21's the best one, though. He played a few less games then. So 29 for the year for Johnston. 42 to 22 to Souths. Kick to come, which will be the last play of the game.
1: Yeah, that was spectacular. Really nice shape there. Poor old Titans have battled and willed their way back into this game, but just run out of puff in the last 5-10 minutes. Had a few calls go against them as well when momentum swung. But Souths have been the better team here this afternoon.
4: Latrell just getting ready to try and take the conversion. Just to confirm, the season of Oliver Pascoe's over, Q. Not only with that shoulder injury, he suffered a Category 1 HIA, so he won't be available for the Dolphins game next week.
2: Thanks, Zane. It's a tough news for a man who's had an amazing story this year, going from being a tradesman to an NRL player.

0: Latrell Mitchell's conversion attempt. 10 in from touch on the left. He's missed that to the near side. So the scoreline remains 42-22. That's game over at Robina. South Sydney led 28-0. It got back to 28-16 at one point. But the Rabbitohs have survived the Robina roller coaster to lock away their spot in the finals in 2026. Zeno, down to you.
1: I'm down here with a man who was part of a very special moment this afternoon. Not only did he score two tries, but I'm even tearing up now thinking about it. Cam Murray, you got to interchange with Joy Arrow this afternoon. How special was that?
2: Yeah, it was pretty emotional for the boys. It's a memory that'll last a lifetime. It's unbelievable moment for Jai. I'm really happy and grateful for the NRL, the club, and also the Titans for making it such a special occasion, and all the fans too who made him feel all the love. It was an incredible occasion. I lost for words a little bit, and I was honoured to change over the car with Jizer and give him a little cuddle there before I ran on. So we all love him to bits, and I'm really grateful that we were able to put on such a nice occasion for him.
1: How were you able to compose yourself? Because you put on a clinic in that first 20 minutes, mate. You completely got over the top of your opposite 13 in Cooper Bye, and you really started well as a side. How were you able to put the emotions away and just turn it into football?
2: Yeah, I think we channeled it in the right way. I think we didn't want to let Jizer down. We spoke about it before the game. We wanted to go out there and channel what Jizer did every time he stepped on the field next to us. He's the ultimate teammate, and he'd do anything for his brothers out there, and we just wanted to be like that. And honour him in that way, and I thought we channeled all that energy in the right way, and we put our words into actions, particularly in that first 20-30 minutes. So really happy with how we started. Got a bit iffy there in the middle of the game, but we're able to sort of overcome that, that a bit of a dip in momentum and win it back a bit and come home strong. So
1: it's happened a few times this year, Cam. I know against Parramatta they came back at you as well. You're taking on the Roosters next week. How important is it that you maintain the full 80 minutes?
2: Yeah, really important. Roosters are one of the best in the competition at the moment, and we can't give them opportunities like we gave the Titans tonight. They'll make us pay. So it's positives and negatives from that game. It's rugby league, a bit of a roller coaster. We'll be able to go back and review it and see where we went wrong and hopefully right our wrongs for next week.
1: Final question, how good is it to have Trell back?
2: Yeah, it was really good. It's got goosebumps when the crowd got around him when he ran on. He's the people's champ, and he's a fan favourite, and I was stoked for him. I know he's been stinging on the sideline, working his ass off trying to get back, and I know that the effort that the boys are putting in every week are helping him. Was helping him in rehab and helping him with motivation to get back as fast as possible. So I'm really happy for him. There was moments there where I think he thought he might not make it back. So really happy for him and happy that we're able to put on a performance like that for him and Jai today.
1: Well, he's a fan favourite, but so are you, Cam. Congrats. You're in the finals. Thanks for chatting to ABC Sport.
2: Thanks, mate. Appreciate it.
0: What a huge game. Cameron Murray, two tries. Great to hear him there with Zane Bojack repeating. South Sydney, its 13th win of the season. Locked away for the finals for 2026. They've beaten the Gold Coast Titans 42-22. So that's now five losses in a row for Gold Coast. They remain on six wins. Their season will be completed here. 6 o'clock on Friday night against the Dolphins for a Souths. We'll play the Roosters.
1: Joy, I'm down here with you on field. You signed some footballs. Mate, what about that? How are you feeling after that experience?
3: Pretty emotional. Very grateful for everyone that's given me the opportunity to be able to do this. And very thankful.
1: Joy, can you believe the crowd? That's one of the most beautiful things I've ever seen. You seem to be loving it out there.
3: I was a bit, emotional and embarrassed, but, mate, I'm in awe of the support, and, I'll never, ever forget what, everyone's done for me, and I want to, from the bottom of my heart, say a thank you.
1: Joy, I really appreciate it, mate. Continue to feel the love. We love you so much.
3: Thank you, mate. Mean not.
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7: My name's Corbin Middlemass. Alongside me is a man who took almost 260 test wickets. He was one of the fast bowling greats. And yet, in my time working with him, I only ever hear about one innings in which he scored with the bat. I never hear about any of his wickets, his fifers, any of the great things he did with the ball in the game. His name is Jason Gillespie, and I'm pleased to say it is now time to relive the events of 20 years ago. Hello, Diz.
8: Hello, Corby, and hello to all our listeners. You want me to tell the story?
7: I think so. I think it's now time for
8: it. Is it time? We've been brewing. It's been brewing for a couple of days, hasn't it?
7: It has been. We did say right from the outset we're going to talk a whole lot about it. I mean, it's you think of Australia versus Bangladesh in Test cricket, and this is the moment people think of, when a night watchman strolled out to the middle back on April 16, 2006 at Chittagong, as it was called then. First of all, here's how it sounded as you walked out, courtesy of Fox Sports.
9: Now, this is very interesting. I thought Australia, under Steve Waugh, certainly had a no-night watchman policy. But they worked on the principle, and I thought it was a sound principle, that between a number three and a number nine, the man more likely to play out time was number three. They've mostly gone back on that. Jason Gillespie is coming in against this fearsome attack.
7: Do you want to pick it up from there?
8: Well, the fearsome attack on... I like that from Harsha Bogle. Corby, after we defeated Bangladesh in Dhaka in the first test, I think I might have hit the winning runs there as well, but I'm getting ahead of myself.
7: Come from behind win.
8: We're 150-odd behind in that game. We moved to Chittagong, as you mentioned, for the second and final test of the series. My Adelaide Cricket Club teammate, Dan Cullen, made his debut, which was awesome. So Adelaide Cricket Club, for that test match, in the Australian 12, we had 1/6 of the Australian cricket team came from Adelaide Cricket Club. So that was a big thing for our club, which was awesome. So, look, we found ourselves bowling first, and we managed to knock over Bangladesh for 197. I was pleased with my performance. I got 3 for 11 off 5 overs, strike rate of 10. So I was very happy with my work. So then we finished up, and Matty Hayden and ABC's Phil Jakes went out to open the innings. I was taking my boots off, Corby, and I was about to jump in the shower when I got a tap on the shoulder. It was our esteemed number three, Wisden number one batter in the world, and skipper, Ricky Thomas Ponting. He asked if I would mind putting the pads on. He just felt that even though he was one of the best batsmen in the world, this Bangladesh attack just posed too many threats. And he asked if I could do his job for him at number three. I had to think about this because it's now become very dark and overcast, which would aid the Bangladeshi seamers with plenty of movement through the air. On top of that, it was one of those rare pitches that not only had uneven bounce, but it was seaming. It was turning square on day one. So it's not for the faint-hearted, I can assure you. However, when your captain says he doesn't fancy it, and wants you to do his job, you just nod and say, yes, Skip, no problem. I will step up and do your job on top of what I've just done. 3 for 11 off 5 overs, strike rate of 10. So, look, Corb, I strapped him on. No sooner had I done it than a wicket fell. Matty Hayden, great. We've seen him on the coverage here with his little hair hat. Out to the wily Mohammed Rafiq, the brilliant left-arm spinner. Out I strode, number 3 for my country in a test match. Inspiring. I take guard. Middle stump to the left arm spinner, open stance so I don't thrust my pad out in front of my stumps and get LBW. I need to back myself to hit the ball, Corb. I go through my little routine, 2 bat taps behind me, 3 twirls of the bat in my hand, go into my stance and tap my bat 3 times before looking up at the bowler who's coming in. To be honest, this routine repeated well in excess of 400 times throughout the innings, but I'm getting ahead of myself, Corb. I survived that first ball. played it back down the pitch to the oohs and ahs of the Bangladeshi fielders. Managed to survive with Jakesy till stumps. It was an incredible effort considering the conditions. It was a hard graft, showed a lot of guts, showed a lot of character. The displays of hard graft, concentration, courage, guts and character were in abundance over the next few days. The Bangladesh bowlers were superb on a pitch that offered them all the assistance in the world. Yet I was immovable, playing straight with the ball when the ball was at the stumps, expanding my repertoire of shots to include a cover drive to complement the forward defence, the leave outside off stump and the tuck off the hip. Any young, aspiring Test number three who wants to succeed in immeasurably tough Test match conditions should take notes. This innings, though, was not without controversy. Although it was a 9.5-hour masterpiece of concentration, there was a lapse. I might have run out Ricky Ponting. An innocent mistake, of course. I was simply admiring my defensive shot that squirted out the backward point. When I look up and I saw Ricky halfway down the wicket looking for a single, I was disappointed that he did not once stop to admire perfection in my forward defence. But he wanted to keep the scoreboard ticking over, the nerve of him. I was no chance, Corb, of leaving my crease, so I set him back and unfortunately was run out. Mike Hussey came out because I heard all these rumblings. I heard a word that rhymes with fire truck as he's running off the ground. I heard dizzy, heard banging of bats, everything. And I made a decision there and then that I cannot go back into that dressing room. Mike Hussey's come out to join me. And he's just looked at me. He started laughing. He said, God, you're in trouble, aren't you, Diz? I said, yeah, I'm in big strife. So I made the decision there and then that I'm not going to go back into that dressing room. So I committed to knuckling down and ticking off some milestones along the way. Got to 50. The next milestone was 61. My great mate, ABC's Glenn McGrath, his high score was 61, so I ticked that off. I actually raised the bat. I don't know, people were wondering what the hell was I doing. But
7: on 61?
8: On 62. Well, I got to 62, yes. So I raised the bat. I think the boys were giggling. They understood where it was, but I think the rest of the world going, what the heck is going on there? My good mate, Damien Fleming, was next with 71. Again, I raised the bat. I reached the 90s. So, Corb, I'd never been in the 90s in my life in any form of cricket. So I decided to simply stick to my basic batting plan. I was desperate to get to 100, but I knew I had to be patient. In any case, I had a goal to raise my bat for passing Warnie's highest test score of 99. I reached my 100, raised my bat to the small crowd. I pointed my bat to the dressing room, desperate to get a glimpse of the great man, Warnie.
7: Let's have a listen when you brought up three figures.
0: Shot through the covers and 100 for Jason Gillespie. Look at that, coming in as a night watchman and getting a test century. Everybody in the Australian dressing room standing up and applauding the effort.

0: Look, all I was looking at, I was looking for the great man, SK Warne. I couldn't see him, but apparently he nipped out the back for a fag. But I knew the respect was there, Corp. So what do you do? I mean, what do you do when you find yourself in unfamiliar territory? In my case, having never scored 100 in any form of cricket, you have to simply continue what you're doing, don't you? So I continued to offer sound advice on the art of batsmanship to my junior partner, Mike Hussey. Although he was scoring at a quicker rate, I was the glue holding the partnership and, in fact, the whole innings together, really. I had to keep reining Huss in because when it got difficult, which was most of the time, he kept playing silly shots or going for suicidal singles so he didn't have to face the bowling. My calming influence allowed him to get to 180 before the pressure got too much and he perished. It was a decent knock. A shame he couldn't go on and get a double 100, of course. But look, he played well, Huss. I mean, fair enough. I plodded on, passing legend after legend's highest score along the way. Mark Waugh, Darren Lehman, Michael Vaughan, and the great Steve Waugh. Unfortunately, when it came push came to shove, these lads could not find a way to get to 200, and in Tugger's case, he could not remain unbeaten. A shame, really, such quality players not being able to dig deep and remain unconquered. The Bangladeshis, Corb, they had no answers. Seam, swing, spin. Didn't matter, mate. It was all to no avail. They fed my cover drive, and my speed between the wickets in the searing humidity allowed me to pick off twos with ease. The big moment came when I tucked Mohammad Rafiq around the corner for four to go to 201 not out. Hysteria engulfed the ground. Teammates and support staff on the balcony laughing in disbelief. Not quite sure why. It was always on the cards. Michael Clarke was not out at the other end. I think he was about 20, Corb. And he was very happy for me. As we walked off, we declared. I decided to give the young pup a piece of advice after our embrace. Because every day's a school day, isn't it? We're always learning. And I just said to the young man, son, that's how you score test match double hundreds.
1: Here's how it sounded as called on Fox Sports.
2: It's four runs, he's got 200. He's got 200. Jason Gillespie is running all the way down. He's scratching himself, he's enjoying himself. Well played, Jason Gillespie. 201 not out.
1: You said everybody was laughing, even Harsha was laughing in the commentary.
0: Harsha was having a giggle, yeah.
1: Amazing.
0: I don't know why. It was always on the cards, wasn't it? Actually, it was a funny moment. I think I was batting and Huss was still out there. And I'd played a rash shot and it's just missed, shaved the leg stump, just missed it. And Huss is walking down the wicket, tapping the pitch, doing some gardening. He's walked up and he's motioned to me to come in, and I'll walk up, meet him halfway.
1: Yeah.
0: What's up, Huss? He said, Dizzy, you are never going to be in this position ever again in your life to score a test match double 100. Pull your bloody head in,
1: yeah.
0: Right? Knuckle down and don't play silly shots. And my initial instinct was defensive. I'm going, surely I could do this again. Leave me alone, Huss, and I'll walk back. By the time I got back to my crease, I realised he was 100% correct. I'm never going to be in this position again in my life.
1: So incredibly studying the scorecard, 5 not out stumps on day 1, 28 not out stumps on day 2. There was a bit of time obviously lost on day 2. 102 not out stumps on day 3. And then after lunch, you got to the double 100. That's like, at what point did you, like when you were walking in at tea and lunch and meeting your other teammates, what's the nature of the conversation that you guys are having at that particular stage as the number keeps going up and up and up?
0: The boys were just laughing, basically. Yeah. They were just laughing. What is going on here? Like, it was just one of those bonkers situations.
1: Yeah.
0: And I think after I got 100, and then the Bangladeshi, they spread the field. So yeah. I had like 6 fielders on the fence, and I'm just thinking, I'm a tail ender here, but yeah. I am sitting on 100, and it's actually not that difficult. So yeah. I just kept knocking singles. Like, so, my first 100,
1: yes.
0: It's funny actually saying that, my first 100 took 300 odd balls, right? But my second 100 only took 120 odd because I just knock it one.
1: Yep.
0: Knock it one. And it was just a really bizarre feeling.
1: Did you ever get another 100 at any grade of cricket?
0: Yeah, I got 3 first class hundreds. I got 100 for Yorkshire against Surrey at the Oval, and then I got 100 for South Australia against Tasmania, at Bellarive.
1: Yep.
0: I was actually out first ball. Wow. I punched one to the keeper off Ben Hilfenhaus.
1: Yeah.
0: Literally straight off my glove to the keeper. Umpy gave it not out. Ricky Ponting was at short cover and gave me the biggest spray of his life, just abusing me. And then I went back at him. I was going hard at him. So we're just going at each other for about three or four overs. And then, I just kept batting. And, it was just one of those rare things. Yeah.
1: And they both came after the Chittagong.
0: They both came after the greatest innings in the history of the game.
1: It's just the confidence on the back of it is unbelievable. Your thoughts, by the way, if you want to have a say on this, 0467920222. Steve says, I'd love to ask Dizzy how he dealt with his 31st and 74th deliveries, please. He'll know. 31st and 74th deliveries.
0: I wouldn't have a clue what they are.
1: Okay.
0: Is that Steve? Sorry, Steve, I don't remember.
1: This might have been a story you've told at a sports club.
0: The
1: Trelgan Tiger, question for Dizzy. Who was the hardest bowler to face in Chittagong in 2006? Was there an incident or two when he was trapped in front and thought, I'm gone here, only to be given not out?
0: Look, they were all really difficult. You had to be a good player to get through that. Mohammed Rafiq, wonderful left-arm spinner. Shahadat Hussain, I found him hard because he was bowling about 150 k's an hour. So that was really difficult to negotiate. But, I just had to find a way, Corby.
1: Go Dizzy, hilarious. No name, no pack drill. From Wayne in Mildura, he says, fellas, great yarn, Dizzy. Although I think his former teammates didn't want to hear this tale often, and it meant it was his last innings as a result. So you never played desk cricket again?
0: No, never played again. Averaged 240 with a bat in that series. I averaged 11 with the ball. Yeah. Man of the match, man of the series, never played again. You know what the moral of the story is? Don't run out your captain.
1: Yes. It is lunch here on day three. Bangladesh in total control, 8 for 417. The lead is 219 for Bangladesh. They're still batting 133 overs into the innings. Also, I think this is why we're doing this at lunch, to remember happier times in Australia versus Bangladesh contest. Two men who are here at the ground today were both part of that innings. One man who batted alongside you for a long period and you referenced in that story. So we thought, you know what? We're going to catch up with both of them and get them to remember the innings in their words. First of all... Here is Mike Hussey.
3: Dizzy's double 100 against Bangladesh. Well, my memories are that he went in as a night watchman and he actually ran the captain, Ricky Ponting, out. So I think he was actually too scared to get out himself and go back to the dressing room and cop the wrath of the captain, Ricky Ponting. So he stayed out there and batted and batted and batted. And I was lucky enough to bat with him for a fair period of time and it was absolutely hilarious. He just wanted, his motivation was just to tick off the highest scores of some of the other Australian great players that have played the game. So when he went past Mark Waugh, his highest score, he just ticked that one off and said, yep, thanks, Junior, just passed you, and went past Damien Martin, went past a couple of others, and the one he really wanted was Steve Waugh. He really wanted to pass Steve Waugh, and I think Ricky Ponting declared on him before he could pass Steve Waugh, so he's a bit angry about that, but yeah, double 100, nonetheless, it's a pretty incredible innings from a great man.
1: What a legend Mike Hussey is. I love hearing the way that they retell it, having just heard you tell the story and the things that are stick in the memory. One is obviously, as Huss said, they're the highest scores. The other one is clearly how central Ricky Ponting is as a part of the story. It's the guy you ran out.
0: Well, I did run him out. I mean, I played the forward defence. It squirted out to the offside. And, Rick, the nerve of him, he was halfway down the wicket. So... Yeah. I just sent him back, and Rick's got the turning circle of the QE2, so it took him a while to turn around. And I didn't realise, right, so there was a left-handed fielder, and the ball just sat up beautifully. Like, it just sat up, picked it up one hand. I think Abdul Razak, the left-arm spinner, was fielding it back and point. He just picked it up, throwing the stumps down. Ricky was out by about 6 feet, and, that was the moment, Corb. I knew I could not go back into that change room.
1: Turning point. Jack, off the SMS, I have and still use a Summers 201 not out, Dizzy. Oh, a special cricket
0: beautiful.
1: Bat
0: from beautiful. Jack. Beautiful. Thanks, Jack.
1: All right, let's give the last word to this man, the great Adam Gilchrist.
4: Oh, here we are, still talking about this famous innings, or infamous, whichever way you look at it. But the standout moments, the celebration, not of the 200, but of passing 153, that 154th run, Jason Gillespie knew exactly who he'd pass for his highest test score, being Mark Waugh. I thought that was a significant landmark moment. And Dizzy knew too also that you don't run the Australian captain out and expect to play another test match, and that lived true. But it really was a celebration of, I wouldn't say a miracle. Dizzy was always a wonderful ally for me, batting with the lower order. And he's one of the great blokes of Australian cricket. So we all celebrated and loved what he achieved. Well done, Diz.
1: What a legend.
0: He's a great man. I've never actually spoken to Gilly about it because he gave me the honour, the absolute honour, of singing and leading the team song after that test match. We won the match and we were up at the top of the hotel and Merv Hughes was there. He was a selector on duty as well. So we're all there celebrating and I got to lead the team song, which was great. And I reckon, so Gilly and I have never spoken about this at all, but I just reckon he had a feeling that that was probably me done as a test cricketer. And I certainly had that feeling that, because I was there as a replacement player and stuff like that. So I think it was sort of unwritten code, I suppose. But yeah, a wonderful way, Corby, to finish a career. I'm very fortunate to play 71 test matches for our country and very grateful for each and every one. And to finish on that note and to be able to replay and tell the story, it's a bit of fun. Yeah, absolutely.
1: What a great story. A great story. At 71 test matches, as I said at the start, almost 260 test wickets, one of the great fast bowlers the country's ever produced. And it's the innings at the end that we're still talking about 20 years on. Thank you, Diz.
0: Thank you, Corb.
1: That's us done. Grandstand at lunch.
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7: It's a good start, and Fraser got a good start too. She came up first, swimming first. She's got a lead slightly of about 3 or 4 inches over Ellis of the United States. Bell of Australia is going well, so too is Stout of the United States. There's very little between them as they pass the 25-metre mark, although Fraser's got a slight advantage. Lay of Canada going very strongly, so too is Stouter and Bell. Coming down towards the first turn, Fraser has the advantage. She's coming into the turn now. It's Fraser to go around first, followed by Stouter. She's not far behind her. Then comes Fraser, then comes Bell. 27.5 is a new world record inside here. Fraser with 48 metres to go. Opening up a lead now. Stouter's going with her. Stouter's matching her stroke for stroke. Swimming particularly well too is Ellis of the United States. Stouter's hanging on to Fraser. 15 metres to go. Fraser has a slight advantage. Stouter's going with her. Ellis is in third place. Then comes Lay and Bell. Fraser now coming in with about 5 metres to go. The time is 56, 57, 58, 59. Fraser first, Stouter second, Ellis is third. Then comes Lay and the rest swimming in. But I don't think it's a world record.
8: Thrills came Australia's way on the 12th day of Olympic competition. None greater than at the pool, where Arthur Denneman describes one of the highlight races of the Games.
9: The swimmers on the blocks for the men's 200 metres freestyle final, with Australia represented by Bob Windle in lane one, and Michael Wenden, the 100 metres gold medal winner, swimming in lane four. United States have three representatives set, and away they go in the men's 200 metres final, Russia in eight, in seven the United States, Stephen Rerich, the world record holder of the United States, Don Shalander, is in six. Another United States swimmer in five, John Nelson. Michael Wenden of Australia in four. In three is Canada, Ralph Hutton. Two, France, Moscone. And the other Australian representative, Bob Windle, is swimming in lane one. Approaching the end of the first 50 metres, and Michael Wenden of Australia has gone out to an early lead. He leads out by about half a yard from John Nelson of the United States. Over in lane six, Don Shalander has moved up into about second position, swimming extremely well in three is Ralph Hutton of Canada, dropping back slightly, Bob Windle of Australia, but there's not much separating the swimmers as they come down, passing the 75 metres mark, but it's Michael Wenden of Australia in lane four, about a half yard in front of Don Shalander, and Canada, Ralph Hutton in lane three, coming up approaching the end of the 100, and we'll see the time as they go in. Wenden goes in and touches first in 56.4, 100 metres to go, and Michael Wenden of Australia, the Olympic record holder for this distance now with 159.3 and gold medal winner in the 100, holds a half-yard lead over Don Shalander, stroking magnificently over in lane six, his classic style, but it's still Wenden. Shalander's got to catch him in the run home. with 60 metres to travel. It's still Wyndon of Australia in front of John Gillander. In third place is John Nelson of the United States, and the rest are dropping back.

0: Wendon in front as they make the turn with 50 metres to go. Michael Wendon, swimming magnificently, is about a half yard in front of Don Gelander of the United States. And I don't think he can catch Wendon. 25 metres to go. Wendon is swimming strongly. Chalander's coming home with a great burst. But it's Michael Wendon of Australia in lane four, holding to his half-yard lead. It looks like the second gold medal for Wendon. Wendon, 15 metres to go in front. And Wendon must win for Australia. In goes Michael Wendon to win the 200. Don Chalander second. In third place, alongside of Chalander, is John Nelson of the United States in third place. The time, 155.2.
1: And Australia's fifth gold medal of the Games.

0: and a great hand from this enormous crowd as the 18-year-old Sydney University student, Michael Wendon, has received his gold medal in the Olympic record time of 155.2, defeating Don Shalanda of the United States, the world record holder, who swam 155.8, with John Nelson third in 158.1. A magnificent victory to Michael Wendon to take the second leg of the sprint double, the 200 metres, after winning the gold medal earlier this week for the 100 metres sprint.
1: He's half a lap from receiving the bell for the penultimate sprint. If Australia can pick up points here and deny Germany, they will secure a gold medal. Away goes Brown. He leads them over the line. Belgium and New Zealand flying round the outside, but it's Brown down the back straight. Now Belgium issuing a challenge. That doesn't matter. Germany's well back. Brown will lead them into the straight. Graham Brown comes up towards the line. Can he hang on? No. He gets 3 points though. He gets three. Australia go to 19. New Zealand pick up five. They're on seven. By my calculations now, Australia have the gold medal if there is not an accident. It is Sydney 2000 revisited. Australia have 19 points. Germany denied in that sprint have nine. Only 5 points up for grabs in the last sprint. Australia will wait for confirmation, but I don't think they can be beaten. 18 laps remaining. Australia surging towards their fourth gold medal at the velodrome in this meet, and they have two riders in the field of six later tonight in the Kieran final. At the moment, it's O'Grady riding down the back straight, slipstreaming behind the Spaniard who peels away. Dragging up behind O'Grady as he flicks out is New Zealand. Hayden Ralston goes over the line, then Spain, then dropping down in third position O'Grady. It's been confirmed on the board. Australia cannot lose unless there is a crash. Australia lead by 9 points. They're up a lap, along with Switzerland, Great Britain, Germany, Ukraine and Spain. 16 laps to go. Graham Brown sitting on third wheel at the moment. What a performance by Australia here at the Oaka Velodrome. New Zealand flicking interchange, so too to Spain. Australia not interchanging at the moment. Brown gets around congestion coming out of turn four. He's out of the saddle. Over the start-finish line with 15 laps to go. New Zealand have gone off the front. Australia just has to make sure that one of these teams, New Zealand or Spain, doesn't gain a lap on the field. Around comes New Zealand into the front straight. Following behind Spain. Now we're going to see Brown flick O'Grady. He needs to get those legs pumping. Away goes Stuart O'Grady down the back straight. 40 metres adrift of New Zealand. O'Grady giving it everything he's got. Swings out of turn three through turn four. He's closed them down pretty well. He's within 20 metres of the Kiwis now. Sweeps over the start-finish line. 13 laps to go. He's virtually got the back wheel of the Spaniard. He's almost got New Zealand. Australia have been issued another challenge and they've negated it very quickly. Australia in the gold medal position. Spain leading on the track. Now he peels away. The Spanish rider flicks his way up the track. Miguel Alamazora. And it's still O'Grady who flicks Aitken at the top of... Flicks Aitken. Flicks Brown at the top of turn three. Brown comes down the front straight. 11 laps to go. One sprint remaining. But Australia leads by 10 points. They lead Switzerland and Great Britain by 10 points. Sorry, by 9 points. 9 points the lead. They cannot be beaten at this point of time. I don't think there'll be time for anyone to gain a lap. Australia pushing hard at the front. Now they move away to allow New Zealand, Spain and Germany through. Coming back on wheel number four again is Brown. Into the front straight they come.

0: Brown searches for O'Grady, finds him, flicks him over the start-finish line. 9 laps remaining. Australia heading for their second consecutive Madison gold medal. I wonder what Brett Aitken and Scott McGrory are doing tonight. Whether they're listening, whether they're watching, whether they're reflecting on what they did when this event made its debut 4 years ago in Sydney. New Zealand on the front, then Spain, then Germany, now Australia on fourth wheel. Germany interchanging, which allows Australia to slip round the outside. They're up third on the track at the moment. They just need to stay clear up near the front of the pack, stay out of danger, and they will win the gold medal. Stuart O'Grady will finally get a gold medal at his fourth Olympic Games. He picked up a silver in the team's pursuit in Barcelona, a bronze in the team's pursuit in the points race in Atlanta, finished 33rd here in the road race back on the day after the opening ceremony. But at the moment, a little breakaway group of four: New Zealand, Australia, Ukraine and Germany. But the Aussies, next time around, will have 5 laps to go on their journey to Olympic gold. Brown coming up to the line. The pace has dropped off at the front. And now with only less than 5 laps to go, you could not see one of the teams that are on the same lap as Australia pinching a second lap. They're bunching up down the back straight. Netherlands launching from about 7th wheel. He gets held up, though, in heavy congestion, and it's Germany over the line with just a kilometre to go. 49 kilometres have been ridden, just 1K to go. Almost a collision between Colombia and Great Britain. Riding for Australia at the moment is Brown. They don't really need to get involved in this final sprint. Graham Brown coming around into the front straight. The Colombian coming through, leading the way is Leonardo Duque. But back on second wheel, conceded now to New Zealand, Australia in third. New Zealand a late surge, but coming around now with just over 500 metres to go, Australia remarkably is going to win its second gold medal as on the start-finish line. Brown flicks O'Grady, Stuart O'Grady at his fourth Olympic Games is going to finally secure Olympic gold. They'll come round this time to receive the bell. New Zealand leading into the straight. They interchange at the top of the straight. Through comes O'Grady. Australia's going for a big finish. O'Grady's received the bell. He's just outside Great Britain down the back straight. In front is New Zealand, but here comes Stuart O'Grady round the outside. O'Grady, he won't come up with the points, but he comes up with second place in the gold medal. Gold medal to Australia. O'Grady punches the air down the back straight. It's Sydney revisited. Stuart O'Grady yelling at the top of his voice. Pretty soon he'll link up with Graham Brown, who's riding adrift of him. They've seen each other now. They go out of turn one. They'll link hands beneath the video screen. Australia has won its fourth track gold medal, and there could be more to come tonight in the Kieran. Australia have won by 9 points on the same lap as 5 other teams: Ukraine, New Zealand, Germany, Switzerland and Spain. But Australia, 19 points. Great Britain and Switzerland will be separated on a count back. They had 10. In fact, Switzerland won the final sprint, so they move into outright second. But Australia gold, Switzerland silver. Great Britain has taken the bronze with 12 points. Australia, for the second consecutive Olympic Games, have made the Madison their own.
1: Again, Thorpe seemed a little bit slow off the block, but he came up okay. Grant Hackett got a good start. Indeed, the two Australians started excellently. Clint Keller started well for the United States as well. And those three more than likely would be right up with the front. Gianniotis, with this unusual style in lane one, is working very hard in the first 50 metres as well. At the moment, Thorpe has the look on Hackett, and the two of them are cruising up towards the wall. They'll go through the first turn, and going through first is Thorpe in 25.91, with Hackett there in second place. And in third, it's Rossellino, Massi Rossellino from Italy.
2: Well, there's no doubt Thorpe and Hackett are setting the pace, and as we predicted, the Americans in particular and Rossellino are just trying to stick with them in this first 100.
1: It'll be interesting to see what sort of pace they go through the 100 at, as far as the world record pace is concerned. And it's Thorpe just leading, only just in front of Hackett, and Keller is there as well. Thorpe goes through in 54.12 with Hackett in second, and Keller is there in third.
3: That's over a second outside his own world record.
2: It's quite a slow pace there from this first 100. It's a bit of a surprise for Thorpe. Hackett, it'll fall into Hackett's hands, there's no doubt about that. Hackett's looking very strong down his third lap.
1: And the other one who's giving it a go is Cleet Keller. He's up there maybe even in front, I'd say, coming up to the 150-metre turn. So it's Keller and Thorpe and Hackett hitting it almost together, but Keller goes through in 122.62. In second place is Thorpe. Rossellino is equal with Grant Hackett in third spot. We still could see a really tough race here. Ian Thorpe leading the way again, though. So Keller, for a while, decided to take them on, but will he be able to keep it going? And the thing that you know is that at any moment, Thorpe has that amazing ability to just swim away from the top field. He's coming down to the halfway mark, the 200 metres, and through he goes in 151.04, with Keller still there in second place and Hackett is third.
3: He's 1.2 now outside his own world record. He's speeding up.
2: Yes, he's certainly speeding up. It probably will be a slow time compared to the world record. Hackett's coming through now. Now, in the heats this morning, Hackett made his move about the 250-metre mark, so we'll see how he goes in the next 50 metres.
1: Well, still Thorpe has not decided to put, or at least maybe he doesn't have that ability to shoot away like he has done so often, as they're coming up now, going through the 250, and Thorpe leads them through in 2 minutes, 19.33. Grant Hackett there in second place. Keller has dropped back to third. So we now have the situation that we're expecting, that the two Australians leading them as they're coming down now towards the 300-metre turn, and with 110 or so metres to go, it's Ian Thorpe doing it quite comfortably. Hackett is still there in second place, Keller is third, and then Massi Rossellino from Italy. Through the 300 they go, and Thorpe goes through in 247.09 with Hackett second and Keller third.
3: He's still 1.6 outside the world record. Here's the last 100, a great clash between the two Australians.
2: And don't discount Hackett. He's having a crack at Thorpe in his second last lap.
1: It's the race on now with about 70 metres to go. It's the two Australians, Thorpe and Hackett, and Keller from the United States. And I don't think that the others have a chance. Rossellino back in fourth spot at the moment. Coming up towards the final turn, it's very close, and Thorpe leads them through. He goes through in 3:15.52 with Hackett second. Keller is third, and then Rossellino. About 30 metres to go, and now the big legs start to kick, and Ian Thorpe takes control. Grant Hackett's not going to let him go by himself and decides to join in. Keller is trying desperately to be in touch with him as well. It's Ian Thorpe just in front. Hackett is really charging towards him. Thorpe only just in front of Hackett. Into the wall they go. Thorpe's got it. Thorpe's first in 3:43.10. Second goes to Grant Hackett. Third to Keller. Next in was Larson Jensen from the United States, but a big smile from Ian Thorpe. He's defended his title from Sydney and has another Olympic gold medal.
3: The only pity about that race is a great swimmer has won second. What a magnificent effort from Thorpe, and what a great effort from Hackett.
2: Well, it was 0.2 of a second at the end of the race. Hackett really came in and did in that last 75 metres, but Thorpe, the champion that he is, he had enough in the tank to beat there at the end. What a magnificent swimming. This is all about racing. It wasn't about the world record here tonight. It was about racing, and Thorpe and Hackett just swam it beautifully.
4: ABC News with Glenn Lauder. The Prime Minister's highlighted climate change as a key global challenge in his address to the United Nations General Assembly in New York. The Prime Minister's speech has also doubled as a pitch for a non-permanent seat on the UN Security Council as Australia works to earn a two-year term from 2029 to 2030. Anthony Albanese says climate change is already causing an increase in extreme weather and threatening the very existence of Australia's Pacific neighbours.
5: We're lucky this was agents that had no malice, just trying to fulfil the task they'd be.
4: I beg your pardon, that is not the Prime Minister, Anthony Albanese. We will move on and come back to the Prime Minister in just a moment. But we move on to what else is happening at the United Nations, where Nepal's Prime Minister has told the General Assembly that the deadly floods that hit Nepal last month were a warning to the world on climate disaster. Balendra Shah has proposed countries that are led by Nepal, China and India share satellite data, strengthen joint early warning systems, and coordinate assistance across borders in the case of climate disasters. Mr. Shah says that Nepal cannot build resilience alone.
6: We are strengthening climate adaptation at local level, and we shall do more to withstand increased intensity and frequency of climate disaster. But Nepal cannot build resilience alone against a crisis made worse by the failure of global governance.
4: Australia's petroleum industry warns a possible US ban on diesel exports would have an impact on overall supply in the market, leading to higher prices. The US President Donald Trump is considering an embargo on diesel exports, floated by Republican politicians to relieve domestic fuel prices ahead of the midterm elections in November. CEO of the Australian Institute of Petroleum, Malcolm Roberts, says it would have a flow-on effect on global markets, which Australia is trying to limit.
7: The main effect in the first instance would be on the EU, Mexico, Chile and Brazil, which are the major markets for US diesel.

0: officer who died in a car accident in inner Sydney overnight was on her way to a reported vehicle theft. 20-year-old Mia Lay had been in the police force for 16 months. She was called to a reported car theft in Glebe in the early hours of the morning. The marked police car she was travelling in crashed into a tree on Gibbon Street in Redfern. She died at the scene. A 24-year-old male constable driving the car was taken to hospital with facial injuries. New South Wales Deputy Police Commissioner David Hudson says an investigation is underway.
1: They were attending to prevent a crime. There was a report that a vehicle was being stolen at Glebe. The actual circumstances of the collision are not known at this time, and I don't want to preempt what the crash investigation might find.
0: Police in Victoria are still investigating a serious bus crash in the Yarra Ranges, which left one person dead and a teenage boy fighting for his life. A V-Line coach crashed into a ditch after a collision with two cars on the Melba Highway near Glenburn yesterday. A 52-year-old woman who was driving one of the cars died at the scene. Four people were taken to hospital, including the 17-year-old boy who's in a critical condition. Local Mayor Damien Gallagher says the local community came together to support those affected.
2: The local hall was opened by community members and supported about 14 to 18 different passengers. Came in, gave them comfort, helped them charge their phone, speak with loved ones, and it really was a somber mood in the room. As the news was on the screen, the room went quiet as the different reports were coming through and people were coming to grips with what was happening.
0: A man who was shot during an assassination attempt on the US president has died. James Coppenhaver was one of three people shot at a campaign rally for the then-candidate Donald Trump in Butler, Pennsylvania in 2024. The 76-year-old was struck in the arm and abdomen. The wounds left him with lingering injuries that caused him to walk with a cane. Two other attendees were also shot, David Dutch, who survived, and Corey Comparator, who shielded his family from gunfire before he was killed. And there's been a sea of purple in Melbourne's CBD. Fremantle fans have outnumbered Brisbane supporters lining the streets for the annual AFL Grand Final Parade. With no Victorian sides making it this year, interstate fans have turned up in droves.
3: Well, I've never been to Grand Final before, and I've supported Brisbane for over 20 years, so I'd love to see them win tomorrow.
4: Go Lions!
5: Oh, mate, I've been a supporter from day one, so, mean a lot, yeah.
6: Well, it's only the second time in the Grand Final, so why miss it?
0: And you've been listening to the latest from ABC News.
7: Bludging on the blind side.
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8: 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You know, I love Manly. 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
8: Blind Side. From Bludging on the Blind Side.
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12: Kia ora and welcome to Nijin Footy Fridays, the home of Pacifica footy news and stories in the rugby league and rugby union worlds. My name is Tinidar Arona. My co-host is actually on holiday, Sammy Wykes, but we do have a very good friend. The queen of that Pacific sports show, the queen of ABC Pacific. She has represented a number of teams, including Australia and Tonga and New South Wales. Tiana Penatani Gray. Tiana, welcome to Nijin Footy Fridays.
13: Malo Leleti, that was such a nice intro. I appreciate it.
12: Well,
13: thanks for the love.
12: Thank you very much. Let's look, NRLW Shark season for yourself. Didn't make the finals, but when you reflect on the season, how do you think you girls went?
13: Oh, look, you know me, and I'm competitive as they come. So being out of finals and having not finishing anywhere near where we wanted to finish, it hurt. It absolutely hurt. But I feel like not making excuses, but we were faced with a lot of adversity through the year on and off the field. And it was one of those years where we got the opportunity to be able to blood a lot of our new talent. We had a handful of debutantes. I think there was one point in the season where we only had about 18 or 19 players, including all of our development players, to pick from to field a team. So just injuries and, like I said, adversity really got the better of us. But it's those seasons where you grow and you learn a lot of resilience and you're able to give that kind of experience to the younger players to be able to show them that it does take hard work to be able to be at the top and it's not just all smooth sailing and cruisy, because the last couple of years we were in a grand final 24 and then, you know, we

0: did so well last year. We were 1 point away from another grand final with a team full of rookies as well. So this year was just one of those rebuild years, I think, and a lot of valuable lessons to come out of it. But, yeah, really disappointing. Obviously, everyone wants to be playing footy at this time of the year. But in saying that, I think the competition has been so healthy. It's been so great to see teams like the West Tigers and the Canberra Raiders make finals footy for the first time ever. I think they've just chipped away over the years. And to see them really competing for those positions has been great. And then you've got, obviously, the Gold Coast Titans, who's been a real feel-good story.
1: Yeah, you know, definitely.
0: Yeah, 10 on the trot. And I'm sure we'll break that down a little later. But, yeah. It's been a really big year with women's footy.
1: And last night you had your Cronulla Sharks awards night. Who took the awards for the, let's go with both teams, NRL and NRLW?
0: Yeah, so the men's NRL Portugallon medalist was Will Kennedy. Very well deserved. I think he also got Player's Player as well. So he absolutely cleaned up and it was just so nice. I feel like he's such an unsung hero. He's not the one that gets all the accolades and all the, the shiny words. He's just someone that chips away and he really embodies what it means to be a Shark and the Shark's values. And just to hear the players and the coaching staff and the club speak so highly of him and recognize him was super cool. And for the women, Jacinta Carter, one of our young props, she got Player's Player, which was awesome. And then Maddie Ashby got Rookie of the Year, which I loved because I think she's just been such a fantastic addition to our squad and probably was disappointed with results this year and felt like some of that was her own performance. But I think she was an absolute weapon this year. And then who took home the big chocolates was Quincy Dodd. She's our hooker and she is just as solid as they come. She's your consistent, you know, 8-9 out of 10 every week and super, super proud to see her get up there and earn that well-deserved award.
1: How good. We'll touch with Sala Tonga Tuki and get an insight on their awards night, but it's cool to see a lot of the players being acknowledged and recognised for their hard efforts. And I know next week you'll have Daily M Awards evening as well. But on today's show, we do have a fair bit to get through. We've got the four preliminary finals in both the NRL and NRLW, where we will break them four games down. We've also catching up, like I mentioned, with Sala Tonga Tuki and speak about the West Tigers NRLW season. And then we will be reporting live to our good friend Sam Wykes, who's currently in Tonga doing some great work in the motherland over there. So strap in. We've got a good show ahead of us.
2: Sala Falava, guys. My name is Clive Manuel Brown from the Canterbury Bulldogs, and you're listening to Nation Footy.
1: NRL preliminary finals. We've got two huge games to look forward to. Now, I'll start with the Dolphins versus the Roosters, who will be kicking off tonight. What are your first thoughts when you're thinking about this game, Tiana?
0: Well, looking at the Roosters last week against the Sharks, didn't they look red hot?
1: Yeah.
0: They absolutely looked like all of their, you know, their gears are kicking in and everyone's humming. And I know there was a bit of doubt around them losing their halfback, Sam Walker, early in the year. But, they've got some really quality depth. And I just think they, you know, against the Sharks had a lot of things go wrong early in that game. But they just really tightened the screws and looked every bit the finals footy team that they are. I love how well-balanced they are. And I just think when you've got a middle pack like theirs and you've got someone like Reece Robson who's a hooker, it just really allows their outside backs and their strike to open up. And you know what? I want to give a shout out to the Tongan flyer, Daniel Tupou, out on that left wing. Man, he's still got it.
1: Yeah.
0: 300 and something games in and he is still flying over the top of his opposite players. And that, I think, having the aerial skill of him and Mark Nwangani Dawase on both edges, and then you got strike like Rob Toye in the centres, it's just, they're hard to handle.
1: Yeah, 100%. When I look at this game, 4 weeks ago they played each other and the Dolphins won 26 points to 12. So I think it's anyone's game, definitely on the back of Roosters and their form that they've been playing with the last couple of games. But the Dolphins, they're in some red-hot form. I think they've won 8 wins in a row. Their last loss was on the 11th of July. They lost 66-0 to the Sharkies, but since then they've won 8 in a row. What I like about the Dolphins, they've got a very aggressive forward pack. You know, when you think of the names of Flegler, Gilbert, Knowles in the middle, and then off the bench you've got Ray Stone and Francis Molo, just an aggressive pack that, you know, they're not the biggest, but they will go and they will go for a very long time.
0: Yeah, big engines.
1: Defensively, they've got their line speed as well. I reckon that they've got one of the best back lines in the competition.
0: Yeah.
1: You know, when you've got Herbie Farnworth, who's probably one of the best players in the world right now, you attach him with, you've got Selwyn Cobbo on the wing with Jermaine Isako and then the hammer at the back. But then their spine, you know, they know how to score points. When you've got Isaiah Katoa that will just pick their right option, I think he's got a big game ahead of him when he's coming up against DCE. And I'll mention DCE and the performance he had last week shortly. But, you know, this is Izzy's game to take control of and get them into a grand final. Some of their weaknesses, you mentioned Daniel DuBois. You know, he'll come up against Jermaine Isako. And we watched last week when Daniel DuBois went over Sione Katoa. I mentioned to Sammy on Monday, when he jumped up in the air and grabbed the ball, Sione Katoa's highest point was at Daniel Tupou's elbow.
0: Yeah, so and Sione Katoa can leap.
1: He can leap, man.
0: He's got springs. And he's full flight. He's hands fully extended in the air. And you're right, he was still nearly half a body length below Daniel Tupou. That's the aerial threat.
1: So I feel like they'll go back to Daniel Tupou's in tonight's game against Jermaine. And then the other probably point of weakness that I noticed was when the Tane Tuapiki, when he ran and scored that try, it was down the Dolphins' left side. Max Plath is there on the back row for the Dolphins. And, you know, he's traditionally a lock hooker. But to play a different position, you know yourself, it's difficult to, if you've been playing in the middle and then your defensive patterns are so certain that when you go to a different position like center and back row, you have to learn to adjust. And I think you just overchase that one moment. So when teams go and look back and do their review, you know, they'll look for spots like that. Okay, what weaknesses can we find? And Max Plath being in that back row could be an opportunity there for the Roosters. But other than that, I couldn't really find many weaknesses in the Dolphins pack. So that's me for the Roosters. For the Dolphins. For the Roosters, you mentioned their efforts the last couple of weeks. Their defense, you know, when you've looked at when the Roosters teams have won the competition, and being coached by Trent Robinson myself, he prides himself on defense.
0: Yeah.
1: And they call it the Roosters way. And the last week, the way that they defended their line and just really turned up for one another, you can see that they're really getting into in sync with all the preparation that they've done during preseason and this season. So defense, one of their strengths, alongside a very strong pack. Their young back rowers, Celesi Fogetti and Siwa Wong, I think they've hit some great form. We mentioned Daniel DuBois and him in the air, but Mark Nawanganitawase, he's always, everyone's just waiting for that Marky Mark moment.
0: Yeah.
1: And this
0: he's
1: week,
0: next level, know,
1: what is that moment going to be this weekend? So looking forward to that one. The other one is DCE's experience. Last week, when Roosters got momentum, DCE, Daly Cherry Evans, found the right pass or found the right kick, and they were able to transition that momentum into points. I spoke about the Warriors, like they got momentum, but then off the back of it, they didn't have that experience half to find points. So DCE comes with that experience. Areas to spot for the Dolphins, I think the Dolphins, they scored three tries down their right edge, the Roosters' right edge. So they'll need to clean up that edge. The last time they played, that's where the Dolphins attacked. I think the matchups this weekend, though, will be Selwyn Cobbo versus Mark Nawanganitawase and Isaiah Katoa versus DCE.
0: Love it.
1: On to the next game, the Panthers versus the Knights in Sydney. This one's played on Sunday. The Panthers are a well-rested team after their qualification win against the Roosters, and the Knights are off the back of a huge 80-minute win in New Zealand last week. So let's go with the Panthers. Why do you think they're so good?
0: I just think they're watertight. I think they have a system that is so hard to beat. And you mentioned the Roosters and how, you know, Trent Robinson backs their defense. You can see that in the way that the Panthers play as well. They're just so in sync, and they're watertight with everything they do. I think everything that they produce in attack is off the back of their defense. And they, when you watch them, their line speed is next level, but it's not in periods of the game. It's 80 minutes and it's ruthless and it's in your face, and they play at such a high tempo and a high frequency that it it looks like it shell shocks teams sometimes. And like teams will go back and forth with them, but can you do it for a full 80 minutes?
1: Yeah.
0: Because the Panthers can. And I think that's what's so exciting about watching them play. Just all areas, breaking down all areas of their game. They're just so watertight at what they do.
1: Yeah. When I thought about, you know, why are they so good? One sentence that came to mind was resilience within their system.
0: Yeah.
1: You know, they've got their system. They've got their game plan. They've practiced over and over and over again, and they back their system. They don't go outside of it. And I think they must do so much fitness work because they are one of the fittest teams. And to be able to play at that level of intensity for 80 minutes and keep building pressure, and then once they do get their pressure, they fall straight into shape and everyone understands their roles.
0: Mm.
1: In attack, when they are attacking the opposition's try line, it's like they don't just ask one question throughout their set. They've asked a number of questions, but it's all within their system and every player being on the same page. So great coaching work, obviously. You know, it's why they've been so successful over the last 5 years. You know, weaknesses. Are there any weaknesses for the Panthers, do you think?
0: Not that I can see. Unless they have any injuries, I don't see weaknesses. I think you hit the nail on the head. Every player knows their role and knows it very clearly and knows the system inside out. I think there's a whole lot of footy IQ in that team. It's not just your spine players. It's not just, you know, your Isaiah Yeo, your lock forward. It's every single player has high footy IQ and knows where the space is, knows where the chink in the armor is. If they do break a team down, you'll see them go back there and attack it straight away because everyone's on the same page.
1: Yeah. When you look at their opposition, the Knights, they would need their middles. I believe they'd need their middles to, one, win the collision, win the ruck, and then they need to work hard from the inside to help the edges, because we'll get to the Knights' strengths now, a nice transition there. But the Knights can attack from anywhere in the field.
0: Yeah.
1: And you give Kalen Ponga one-on-one positions anywhere with space, good luck trying to stop him. When we've seen recently over the last few games where he's got one-on-one positions and just made defenders look silly with his with the way that he can move into space. So if the Panthers middle can help that edge, that would be obviously one of their areas that they'll need to look after. But I do like the form of the young back rowers for the Knights, Jermaine McEwen and Francis Manulelua.
0: Mm.
1: They just play with no fear.
0: Yeah, it's that youth, isn't it? I love it. It's like it's similar to watching like Leka Halasima and those kind of players play. They've just got no fear. Like there's no apprehension in the way they play. They are just there to like, they're wrecking balls.
1: Yeah, they don't care who they're playing, whether it's James Fisher-Harris, whether it's, you know, Nafahu White, they'll get after him. And they're like, we don't care. We're like, we're that next dog, man. So move over. But I think one of the strengths and areas that the Knights have on their side is that underdog mentality.
0: Yeah.
1: I really think that they're really out there trying to prove everyone wrong and give it back, like we just mentioned with those young back rowers. But there were a couple moments after the last game against the Warriors where I was actually going, okay, they're really buying into this underdog mentality and wanting to prove to everyone else, like, don't doubt us.
0: Do you know what really doubled down on that for me was when they came out in the second half and scores are really tight, and the first set they shifted the ball to the edge.
1: They moved it.
0: Yeah. I loved it. They play such a refreshing brand of football that it's not just, all right, get into, you know, your first 10 minutes of grind. They are just not apprehensive in the way that they play, and I think that's what really works in their favour of being that underdog mentality.
1: Yeah. And to play Penrith Panthers, you can't play like the Panthers.
0: No.
1: You have to bring something different to try and beat them. So Francis Manulelua, after the game, when the full-time whistle went, instead of clapping his mates' hands and like cheering, he went straight to the crowd and go, yeah, what now? And he had his arms open. He's like, yeah, I told you. And then Kalen Ponga, he had an interview with the presenters after the game, and he's like, they're like, oh, you know, how do you feel about the game? How do you feel about the win? And he mentioned something to those reporters and he goes, yeah, look, everyone doubted us. And yeah, I know, you know, you two probably doubted us as well. I know you guys were talking about it, but yeah, we're just out here to prove everyone wrong. And then so they've really buying into this underdog mentality and going out there and just giving it their all. They've got nothing to lose, no expectation, but just go out there and do something for the Newcastle Knights fans. So, very dangerous. Weaknesses, inexperience with the young lads. Yeah, I know a lot of their, probably all of their players or most of their players, it's their first preliminary final. And then what toll did last week's take out of them? Yeah, that 80-minute performance, flying to New Zealand, the emotion, a sellout crowd in front of Eden Park, getting the win, and then having to fly back, calm right down, prepare well to then come against Penrith Panthers. So, a lot of motion, travel, and then to prep again for an inexperienced team, what toll would that take? So, very excited for this one because I do think that the Knights have something special, but it's, again, the Panthers, it's theirs to win if they get it right.
0: Yeah, you're absolutely right. And I think the only weakness maybe you could say for me with the Knights is their high risk, high reward play against the Panthers. If they take high risk, they've got to capitalise. Yep. They've got to be able to score points. They've got to be able to show for it on the scoreboard. Otherwise, the Panthers will just choke them.
1: Yeah, they'll need everything to go their way with their crisp passes and catches. So, yeah, great work on the NRL. And if you're just joining us, you are listening to Nijan Footy with Tinero Aruna and Tiana Benetani Gray. And we are going to talk about NRLW preliminary finals.
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1: Roosters versus Raiders.
0: Yes,
1: what
0: sir.
1: What are your thoughts? We'll start with the Raiders. What are the Raiders' strengths?
0: Look, I think the Raiders have recruited beautifully to really fill their roster in this particular season. You've got players like Samaima Thalfa, who have been there from the get-go, leading from the front. She plays really big minutes in the middle. But the thing with Mimes is she covers a lot of their middles in defence. So when you're constantly flipping middles, Samaima will sacrifice herself and flip to the short sides. And I think that's where you can really wear the Canberra Raiders down, is putting a lot of load and work through their middle and forcing Mimes to have to make those covers. But their spine is really exciting. I think Zahara Temera is in some of the best form that she's ever been in, really fighting for a World Cup jersey and now pledging allegiance to the Kiwi Ferns.
1: Ooh.
0: So formerly a Jillaroo.
1: Yep.
0: So she's going after it and she's having a fantastic season. She's complemented by Crystal Blackwell, who's a running 5'8". Took her probably half the season to find her feet in terms of that new position, because she was previously a fullback and an outside back.
1: Yep.
0: And she moved down to the Raiders. That's where she's from. She's a Goulburn girl. And moved down there to be in the sixth jersey, and she's an absolute running threat. And I think they complement each other beautifully, her Crystal Blackwell and Zahara Temera. And then you've got Sheridan Gallagher at the back. I think this was probably leading into the season, this was probably the most unexpected change that we saw. She was a high-flying winger for the Newcastle Knights, went down to the Raiders to play fullback and was producing huge numbers every week, like over 150 run meters, kick return meters every week. And I just think she's so solid at the back. But for them, I think the battle's going to be won and lost through the middle.
1: Yeah.
0: The Roosters are so, well, I said this earlier using this description, but they are so watertight in what they do. And John Strange is very much the same as Trent Robinson, absolutely backs their game on defense.
1: Okay.
0: Defense wins games.
1: Yep.
0: But he's probably one of the smartest coaches I've ever worked under in terms of his attacking creativity. And he will change the game plan based on who he has in his team to complement their strengths. So again, a lot of footy IQ in this Roosters side. And I just think you've got 10 or 11 international players in their starting 13. That's a lot of experience to have to battle with.
1: With the style, we spoke about the Panthers' style, their system. We spoke about the Knights' style and moving the ball. What is the Raiders' style of play?
0: The Raiders' style of play, I think defensively they're really solid, but the Raiders will try and take you on through the middle third. That's their style of play. And then
1: through
0: Zahara,
1: the front door.
0: Yeah, absolutely through the front door. If you can contain them through the middle, they've got strike outside backs, but their outside backs get a lot of work done in yardage, which is where they share the load through their middle and their outside backs, getting them out of trouble and then creating a bit of opportunity off the back of winning the middle ground. And like I said, you've got someone as smart as Samaima Thalfa You know, that's in the middle, that's leading them there. And then you've got Zahara Tamada that might look for trick plays. She might look for 40-30s or just, you know, look for opportunities. She scored their only try last week, or set up their only try last week against the Tigers, just by backing herself and backing her run game.
1: But you take away the momentum in the middle, then you take away those opportunities.
0: Absolutely. Yeah. That's the platform that they play off the back of.
1: And the Roosters, yeah, what has separated them from the rest of the season? I just feel like they're like playing at another level to every other team in the competition right now.
0: Yeah, for me, it's

0: the amount of experience they have in their side. Like I said, they've got nearly not their whole starting side, but I think up to 10 players that are internationals.
1: Yeah.
0: You know, crunching numbers, experience means everything in our competition because the competition is still so young and we're still expanding and we're growing. So teams are really trying to recruit well and have you've started to see teams really try and recruit based on experience and older heads. You saw the West Tigers do it this year, even the Canberra Raiders as well, just getting more of those older heads for this time of year because experience really matters in our game. And for the Sydney Roosters, I think the time that they've been together, they're a foundation club in our comp. So this is their eighth season. Their ninth season. The time that they've been together is invaluable. They know the system inside out. A lot of their players also did the preseason with the New South Wales Blues. Mm-hmm. So they got that extended preseason, which just means more time with the footy in hands with your teammates. So I think all of those things really add up, and that's just the nature of our competition and where it's at the moment is the way it's structured that way.
1: Yeah, I feel like when you look at a few players like those star or veteran players across other teams, they've also played for the Sydney Roosters at some point in their career. Like you look at Salah, you look at Racine's play for the Roosters as well.
0: Yeah.
1: So they have had been in the competition for a very long time, but yeah, their systems do work. And I know, you know, the defense win competition slogan is very much a part of the Sydney Roosters DNA.
0: Yeah.
1: But if there was a way to break this team down, in your view, how do you beat them?
0: You've got to get them into an arm wrestle. I think you've got to get them into an arm wrestle and you've got to go toe-to-toe with them because they're a team that as soon as they crack you and score points, they will compound points very, very quickly.
1: Yeah.
0: And it was like, it's like watching their men's team last week against the Sharks. It's the same thing. But I think you've got to be on your game defensively on one-on-one.
1: Yep.
0: And as soon as that ball goes past you, you've got to tie in and you've got to win the collision and then win the ground because the Roosters will absolutely pick you apart. As soon as they crack you defensively, they just start playing con games and they just rip the ball to space. So if they've made a line break out on the left edge, you bet they're scoring a try on the right edge because they know how to rip the ball straight to space. So I think defensively, you've got your work cut out for you when you are against a team like them because they've just got players that know how to find space.
1: Yeah, it's going to be a tough one for the Raiders. And being a former Rooster myself, I am going to be biased and back the red, white and blue in this one. But let's move over to the Titans versus the Broncos. I think this is a very even matchup. The Titans being one of the informed teams in the competition this year, and the Broncos being the defending premiers from last season. So when teams prep for the Titans, you know, what are they looking at?
0: They're looking at how mobile and fit their middle is, but I think there is opportunity for the Broncos to, I guess, win carries because the Titans will work you over on the ground, but sometimes they don't win their collision, but they do have a pack that will play really long minutes. So they've got fit forwards. You've got Sione Lofipo. You've got Laker Clark in there. You've got G Hale, who's been playing nine for them for the first time this season. That's been a bit of a cheat code having her out there for big minutes as well. Obviously they're missing Jess Elliston, who's a Gillaroos prop, but they've just got the talent and the depth to be able to pull through. But I think the most exciting players for me, and I think the dream recipe and combo has been their 6 and 7. It's been Lauren Brown, who's a really experienced halfback and a genuine halfback who knows how to pull strings and I guess orchestrate the play in the game. And then you've got Tegan Levi, who is just the biggest running threat in the competition.
1: Yeah. So they got a lighter pack that won't come up and put a big shot on,
0: but they'll catch. But they'll work.
1: And they'll work and they'll win the ground and they'll try and
0: they'll
1: wrestle
0: go
1: and slow the ruck
0: for
1: around.
0: The full 70. Yeah, okay. They'll absolutely play big minutes. Those middles could play nearly 70 minutes, all of them.
1: And then Tegan Levi, I feel like we've heard her name a fair few times this season.
0: Yeah.
1: She's been unreal. You know, what have you thought about her season from transitioning as a player from rugby union to rugby league and first year of NRLW?
0: She's always been a great rugby player. And I know speaking to her weeks ago, she wanted to make the transition across to make a name for herself and build her own legacy because obviously her sister is a very big household name in the rugby world. She wanted to come over here and just take an opportunity and, like I said, build her own legacy. And I think rugby league is her game.
1: Yeah.
0: I think she has taken to it like a duck takes to water. I just think she absolutely just killed it this year. Like the way she is able to read the game. But I think, like I said earlier, I think the key to unlocking her has been how Lauren Brown takes the pressure of managing a game out off her hands. So yep. Tegan Levi can just pick and choose when she wants to run, when she wants to set someone up outside her. She is a run first mentality kind of player. So that's where she creates a lot of opportunity, but also her short kicking game has been something that's been really impressive to watch.
1: Yeah, it seems like a very, one of those competitors and then just go, go, go, go.
0: Yeah.
1: And she's athletic as well and got some speed. So with the Broncos, they are the defenders of the premiership last year. What makes them a great team?
0: I think their experience, again, it's experience that wins, but they've got the recipe so right in terms of, you know, their strike, their middles, you know, their punt, their 1-2 punch up front. You've got Brigginshaw, who's in the halves. You've got...
1: She'll be the most experienced person in the game right now.
0: Absolutely, she is. She's the most captain or a W player, I think.
1: Yeah.
0: And you've got Tamika Upton, who is just freaky-meaky. Like, mm-hmm. she can create something out of nothing on a dime. Like, and she's so deceptively quick. Like, she looks like she's lanky and she is moving and, like, slow-mo sometimes, but her stride is so long that she gets you off the mark and she's really, really difficult to defend.
1: Yeah, I know that they haven't had the same season as they did last season, but do you think they've lost valuable players that have impacted the form this year?
0: Well, they gained Jesse Southwell.
1: Yeah, true.
0: So I think they've obviously taken their learnings throughout the losses through the year. Watching them play last week that on against the Knights, who were a very solid team and have been all season, they blew them out of the park just because of that experience. You had Jesse Southwell, who's the kid. She's another one that just plays fearless, but it's freaky to think that she's in her early 20s with the way that she plays.
1: Is
0: it reminds
1: she?
0: she's 21 or 22.
1: I feel like she's played the game for so long.
0: She's been around since she was 17. She
1: and
0: was winning premierships
1: at the
0: age
1: she
0: of 17.
1: Plays, she's like trying to kick for 40-20s and just very mature in the way that she's plays the game of rugby league.
0: Absolutely. And then you've got the likes of Ali Brigginshaw, who is, like we said, the most capped. And then Tamika Upton, again, they're world-class players that are really steering the ship. But I really like the matchups with the outside backs this week as well for the Broncos and the Titans. You've got the likes of Julia Robinson, Jamie Chapman, Indy Bostock, you know, all of those players that will be going after it.
1: We will get to our lock and smoke at the end of the show and get your views on who do you think will win that game. But thank you very much for your insight on the NRLW. I think, two games to look forward to. I'm looking forward to watching the Titans versus Broncos because I think that's anyone's game. But remember, you can hear every NRL and NRLW game live on ABC Radio Australia.
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1: Yes, that's right. You're listening to Nijan Footy with Tinero Aruna and Tiana Benatani-Gray. She gave me those eyes.
0: No, I didn't. No. Do it again. Do it again.
1: We are going to now talk to another NRLW player, Sala Tongatuki.
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1: Yes, it's time to hear from our NRLW superstar, Tigers representative. She has also played for the New South Wales Blues, Jillaroos, and the Fetu Samoa, Sala Tongatuki. Sala, I know you got eliminated out of the competition last week, but it was a very, very close game, and I thought you were in a chance, a strong chance to win. How have you pulled up from that weekend?
6: Yeah, pulled up pretty okay, not okay, but good to be back on it. That's all that matters. Obviously still definitely disappointed. When you get that far, obviously you want to keep going, but yeah, I've had my time to reflect and I'm really proud of the season that we've had, and just to play finals for the first time as a club is massive. We probably didn't execute the way we wanted in that last game, but I think we've built something really strong to take into next year.
1: 100%.
0: Hey, Sissy. I know it's really tough when you're losing finals footy, but for you guys, the turnaround to go from, you know, being at the bottom of the table for 2 years in a row to then going into your first ever finals series is quite remarkable. You guys took the whole competition by storm, I guess, last week, getting your first taste of finals. What was the difference that you guys could feel, that being your first experience in finals for the West Tigers? Because everyone always says that finals footy is a whole different beast. It's sudden death footy. And it just looked like the Canberra Raiders started swinging punches a little bit earlier than you guys, and then you were playing catch up. How did it feel out there for you?
6: Yeah, no, just probably we saved our worst attack game for last. we struggled.

0: on our fourth and fifth players to even just try to get a repeat set, build pressure on Raiders. And that probably comes down to just their discipline and their defence. They did really well when they had opportunities when it came to attack. But I probably would just give a massive shout out to our girls just for the defence. I think commentators were, when I rewatched the game, just in, I didn't, obviously when you're in that high pressure environment and you're not focusing on what the numbers of how many times you've defended besides penalties, but, and that probably hurt us a lot as well. Just our discipline wasn't there and we just struggled just to even find, like, put points on the board. And it was just only six. Like, we just needed a try. And I think if we just had brought ourselves together and be like, you know, the game wasn't aligned there and it was just too late. I think we were just trying to do things that was out of the ordinary for us. And yeah, we didn't get the ball enough to rain. We probably went away from that just going off the back of our last game that regular against the Raiders. And, you know, they did really well to put pressure on Ray. And I think our coach was probably trying to take that bit of pressure off her and just give a bit of experience of that pressure to Lasana. And I felt she did, she handled herself really well, especially in defense. But yeah, just probably belief. That's probably what was different for us going into our first finals. We now know what that level feels like. And I guess it comes down to your standards now, what you do in the off season and how you come into 2027. You can't be starting. Yes, it's great. We've unleashed a couple of things that we have struggled to in the last couple of seasons. And it's obviously nice to be in the finals, but if you want to go one better and ahead, you sort of got to come in, you know, just bring your standards up a bit higher. And that's just what's going to make us as better players, especially when it comes into those moments of that game. So, yeah, it was tough.
1: I know you personally prepared very well for the season and, you know, going into the New South Wales Blues series and then going into your Tigers series. So it's definitely a season to be proud of. What was your coach's words after the game, because I bet, you know, there were some mixed emotions after the game, knowing how hard you girls fought throughout the season, the game being very close, you had your chances to win. So you would have been, you know, upset that you were eliminated, but also very proud of the way you've played and also the season you girls have had. What was his words after the game?
0: Yeah, when he got into the sheds, obviously it was a bit quiet, and he I just love that he addressed fully just our missed opportunities firsthand. And then he sort of put into perspective what the group can do in terms of, you know, the belief that he's already given us. And yeah, I feel like so many times he's been great with us, giving us the blueprint, but it was really up to us as players to take that to the game. And we just couldn't do that against the Raiders. And yeah, he's pretty much said to us, like, you know, these last 2 years, you guys have been at the bottom. And just plain his words, like, you were wooden spooners and now you aren't down there. And you should be excited to see how far you can go now in terms of where you are and how you finished. So, yes, it was a bit sad. And even just like the week this week, you know, when you're on your social scrolling and seeing all the media hype around the team that, obviously, you've just lost to, and it could have been you, and it's not you. So I think that just probably puts a lot of the girls in perspective when you go in the off-season to be better and hopefully be in that position next year. So, yeah, that's the highs and lows of footy. And that's the journey. I guess right now we've just got to be super fans this weekend for a couple of our girls that are compete for finals. So, yeah, I'm excited to just sit back and relax and watch.
2: Yeah, nice. You've definitely earned a well-deserved rest, Salah. And I know you summed it up beautifully when you said that's just the highs and lows of footy and sport. It can be so brutal, but it's why we play the game, right, is because it's not easy. If it was easy, everyone would have it. Mm-hmm. And it's just that's the path that we choose, you know, as athletes in professional sport. But for you, I think there's so much to be proud of throughout the season. You guys, like I said, you went from the bottom of the table to then making your first ever finals series, and sometimes it can get real real easy to get washed up in results, but you guys have absolutely changed the trajectory of the club that you're at through the hard work and sacrifice that you guys have put in. So I know that's only going to fuel the fire in the belly for you moving forward, and you guys will be a force to be reckoned with if you keep that same playing group. But you guys recently had your awards night as well. Can you talk us through the recipients of those awards? Because I know you're usually a clean sweep at these awards nights. So were there any other winners this year?
0: I was sweeping my dinner plate.
2: As you should, sure, sis.
0: Oh, those three course meals, man. Yes, please. Up. Oh, man, you know, well, it was a beautiful evening. Got to celebrate my teammates who, you know, we've seen put in the work in the off-season and just get recognised by their own peers. And, yeah, just the smiles. I just loved it. They were just, you know, doing it with the NRL boys. They had their recipients, but we got complimented on the energy, and just every player that got caught up, we all stood up and we were just cheering like it was a wild party going on for our girls. So, yeah, it was close. Racine got player of the year, very deserving, and Shaylee was only 1 point behind Racine.
2: Oh, wow.
0: But Shaylee got player's player, so... it was really nice to see both of them, you know, recognise and just, yeah, they're so humble. Obviously, they don't speak much words, but the actions and that this season and what they brought to the club, just the excitement just going into next year as well. For those girls, I know that they're just going to want to be better as well. Awards are just awards is what they said, but when you play finals, which that was the week we were leading into, they said that's your highlight. And I guess Alex Foley said the same. He got player of the year and he said, you know, for me, I'd only be satisfied when, you know, when I see this club play finals footy. And we know how the boys are going in the NRL in terms of how long it's been since they played finals footy. So that just made us girls realise, like, the position we were in to play finals footy, that's someone else's dream. Mm. And for us to not take it lightly or for granted. And I think that's what made it special, that not just the club but the boys, they got behind us, and although their season was finished. And, yeah, it was just a beautiful evening. The girls, just good vibes. I felt very connected for the first time, probably just disclosed this, but I could actually have a bit of fun for myself. And for the first time, I was really grateful that I got to sit back and really just clap my mates because, yeah, they deserved it. And, yeah, it was so good.
1: Love it. Speaking of finals, we've got the Roosters versus Raiders and the Titans versus Broncos. Before we let you go, who do you think are winning these two games?
0: Love an upset. I don't know. I think this one could be closer than people expect. Oh, it's hard. Like, Frizzy has just come back into the Roosters squad and that's just boosted them. But Raiders got a lot to play for here to give Mimes hopes of playing the finals, grand finals, I guess. And
1: stop sitting on the fence.
2: You back in a smoky in? Back in the Raiders?
0: Love an upset. And you know what? They can handle ugly wins and stuff like that. So, yeah, I might go the Raiders here.
2: Why not? And what about the Queensland Derby?
0: Oh, you know what? I love to see Titans in the grand final. Oh,
2: so she's back in the dark horses in.
0: Both, yeah. Look, all four teams are great, so whoever goes through, deserving. It's hard. It's hard to pick. Sorry, guys.
1: All good. Love your work, Sulla. Thank you for, just for sharing your journey throughout the season, and it's been a real pleasure to hear you smile throughout the year compared to the last 2 years, and, definitely a season to be proud of. So thank you again, Sulla. We'll touch base next Friday, and we'll talk about the NRLW Grand Final. But until then, stay safe. And thank you for joining us on Needs and Footy.
2: Thank you, sis.
0: Let's go.
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1: Yes, that was Sulla Tongatuki from the NRLW West Tigers. We're going to shift over to our good friend over in Thonga, Sammy Wikes. Yes, joining us for the ad break live from Thonga. He's in his singlet, got their guns out, our good friend and co-host of this show that decided to go on our holiday, Sammy Wikes. Sammy, how's it over in the motherland, brother?
4: Oh, man, it's absolutely beautiful here. Honestly, I got here on, when was it, Tuesday, and the weather was perfect the last 2 days, but raining today, but it's still nice and hot. But yeah, it's been beautiful being back here with my kids, my wife, my in-laws as well. We've just been out and about sightseeing, but also doing a bit of coaching as well. So doing two things that I love doing there, coaching and family time.
2: What's it been like, Sammy, the working family holiday? We know you've been busy on the rugby field as well. Can't help yourself. What's it been like? How's the talent over there as well? Because I know there's like a real nursery for rugby over in Tonga.
4: Man, I'm just walking past some of the kids or some of the workers and think, man, surely this guy could play, like, or this girl could play. They're just, the genetics is just, it's unbelievable to see. So, but yeah, we've been at this school, Tupou College, Toloa. It's a famous school here. New South Wales Tonga Rugby have brought like an under 14s and 15 side here to play against Toloa, Atele and Api Fo'ou. And so they've got on Wednesday, they played against Toloa. And it was a good hit out for our boys, you know, to come and experience what it's like to play in the islands at the school. The ground was like rock hard. So it was just, it was them, you know, understanding to play in the heats, you know, they're staying at the school as well. So they got up and did their prayer, their rituals, immersed themselves into the school there. And probably the other funny thing is there's a big rivalry between two schools here, Atele and Toloa. Huge. One's blue, one's red. But we've got our 14 staying with Atele, our 15 staying at Toloa, and the two buses have been traveling around together. And so all of the locals are just looking like, man, what's going on with these two buses? That's not normal to see because they're usually fighting at the bus stop. But there's stuff like that happening. And yeah, the boys are enjoying it. They're really enjoying it. And out of the 33 players, I think only four have been here in Tonga. So it's a really big connection piece as well. So, we've been on tours to Japan, New Zealand, Brisbane, but this is a really unique and cool opportunity that they get to connect here and be amongst their family and their culture.
1: In regards to the quality of rugby, of the rugby union, and, you know, comparing the New South Wales Tongan boys to the local Tongan boys, is there much of a difference?
4: Just probably in sense of, like, organisation. Like, that's probably the biggest thing, you know, like all those, like, around core skills, catch pass, you know, working off the ball, those little things. But when it comes to just that raw talent and you see the environment that they're training or learning in, it's unbelievable, like, the skills and athleticism that the players have, like, with the resources that they have. Mm. And so, yes, say, like, the 14s, there was a bit of a scoreline there, but you could just see, man, I just want someone to come over here. Yeah. And just spend time in all the schools, like a development officer. Just practice all you need to do, core skills, catch pass, trying to get the ball to space, working hard off the ball, like those things. Because everything else, like you just see when they get ball in hand and they put their footwork on or you know, in the contact areas, it just comes so natural to the players here on the islands. But it's just those other little bits that you both know all about. Get that bit right. And like the sky's the limit if you're able to get someone like that here. Mm.
1: Sounds like we need more Joey Grimers across the Pacific.
4: Absolutely. Yeah. What Joey Grimer's doing in PNG, we need that across the Pacific.
1: Give us a feel-good story from, you know, what you've been able to experience across the schools and, you know, the students and the kids all playing together.
4: Yeah, part of the boys from New South Wales Tonga fundraising and paying for their ticket to come over, a part of the money that was factored in was to be able to fundraise to help with school fees for a student that can go to Toloa. And there's a headmaster from Newington College there in Sydney that's a private school. They've got a relationship with Toloa, so they named the scholarship fund after him. And Lisiate Nau was the recipient of that scholarship. And it was pretty cool, like, you know, to hear his story. Family story. I think they're from Vava'u. One of their siblings is going through chemo at the moment in New Zealand. So this kid is an all-rounder. So, like, not the most talented in terms of, you know, when you're thinking, oh, the scholarships would go to just talent on the field. They would just say his character, who he is as a person, you know, the way he's goes about being at the school and doing everything, trying to get his hands on everything and just learn, willing to learn. That's why they asked if he could be the recipient of that scholarship, and I was able to hand that envelope with the school fees to the Lisiate and his family. And man, honestly, just you go, it's not like the expensive school fees back home, but it's just something that where you've just helped change someone's life, and that's not through my doing, it's through our committee and through the boys saying, yeah, let's do that. Let's try and help out where we can. And yeah, to be able to hand that out, it was a special moment.
1: That's awesome.
2: Yeah, that's pretty special, Sammy. I know that's probably something that you're very passionate about, but also giving the opportunity to your 14s and 15s to, I think you mentioned before, there's only four of them that haven't been home yet. What's that been like to see them culturally immerse themselves in just their culture, learning about their culture, being, you know, at home and feeling that sense of home that they probably would have never felt before?
4: I learned a new Tongan word here. It's called whakalata, which is like your home. You know what I mean? This is home for you. And then so when all these messages are coming through, I'm like, oh, whakalata. And I was like, oh, yeah, cool. Like my wife was telling me, it just means you're here, you're at home, this is you. Mm. And, you know, for our boys, you know, when we're in Sydney, or in Australia, we're probably thinking that, not that you're forced to do it, but it feels like you're doing something that it's not really your everyday living experience. You know, if you're putting on a tupenu or ta'ovala, it's like, oh, it's like a big thing. Where it's here, that's everyday life. Mm. And so, like, just seeing the boys, you know, just seeing the students put on their uniform, which is their tupenu, which is their ta'ovala, which is them praying, and just them singing their hymns. But we're there this morning at the Lord, just with the assembly. Honestly, it was like they had an orchestra there. They were just conducting like the choir with the hymn. It's something that you'll pay $1,000 for to go see. Yeah. The voice is just beautiful. You just see our boys, you know, they've had to perform Waltzing Matilda a couple of times because they wanted to hear like an Australian song. So that was their way of singing. So they were so embarrassed to sing it, especially when you have to follow the voices of them, and they're like,
2: I think that's going to be one of my favorite things is listening to the harmonies when the men and the women sing, you know, the Tongan hymns. Mm. There's just something about the way they harmonize the high and low. Oh my God, it's just like, butter melting on your tongue, you know? It's the best.
4: Oh, you're just there. You're in awe of it. You're just seeing all of us, myself, the players, and like just going, wow, this is so like cool that this is us, you know, this is who we are, this is where it all started for us. But yeah, at the same time, sometimes we feel so far away from it because you know, we live in Australia. But now they've definitely immersed themselves in the culture. You know the amount of food that's been getting eaten at the moment, though, we did a training session today because this man is so heavy and lethargic. I think you've got to move your feet, boys. You've got to try and burn it off a little bit here. But they've been welcomed with open arms. They feel like rock stars walking around the town because they're wearing their red shirts around proudly, and people stopping and just like waving. So yeah, they're just enjoying it.
1: I love that word, whakalata. And you know, when I took my family back to the Cook Islands, and I got that feeling for my sons, and I know you've taken your family over, your kids as well. Have you been able to get that sense, or the kids feel that sense of home and belonging as well, being able to, you know, being born and brought up in Sydney?
4: Yeah, they're loving it. My son loves octopus, so man, he's just been eating octopus, you know, feke over here. My daughter's like, you know, they're just blown away about, you know, going to their grandparents' house. So the first time, so my father-in-law, they're from Nukunuku. They went to the family house where they grew up in, and that's probably like the first time since like my father-in-law and his two siblings have been back there, probably since they've left, like together. And you're talking about nearly 30, 40 years. And they had that, and my kids, so his grandkids, got to experience that with him at the front doorstep and been shown around where he grew up. My nephew's here as well. He doesn't understand that the dogs here aren't like the dogs in Australia. Like, they'll attack you. So he thinks they're friendly. So he's got, man, twice yesterday, I just see this kid running in front of their house. He's like, stay up, what are you doing? He's like, see this dog chasing him down the road.
2: He's trying to pat the strays.
4: Yeah. And I go, what are you doing? He goes, oh, I just wanted to say hello to the dog. I was like, man, the dogs aren't like the ones back home. They're not pets.
2: They're street dogs.
4: But yeah, you know, we went to the cave pool yesterday and they're just seeing like some of the local kids just climbing up the rocks and jumping off like they're Spider-Man. But our kids are sort of like a bit tentative to do it. And they're sort of, by the end of it, you know, they're jumping off the rocks too. So now they're enjoying it, and it's good to be back here with the fam.
1: Awesome work, Sammy. We'll let you go back to your working holiday and enjoy the weather over there and all the food. Make sure you keep training, because I don't want you coming over here with a few.
4: Yeah, I've already feel like I've blown out a little bit. So,
2: don't work too hard, Sammy. Enjoy yourself with the fams.
4: All right, all good.
5: Hello, Lere. My name is Hare Tāpore. I'm the CEO of Pacific Rugby Players. You're listening to Nijan's Footy.
1: Thanks, Sammy, for joining us here on Nijan Footy, your show as well, but obviously you're over in Tonga. So that was Sammy Wykes joining us on Nijan Footy, and now we will head to Lock and Smoke.
6: Smoke! You better lock it up. You better lock it up. You lock it up. Lock it up. Lock it up. Lock it up. Smoke!
1: Well, Tiana, this is our game of Lock and Smoke. It is where we pick two teams from the weekend. One is your guaranteed winner, your lock in, your favourite, and your smoky is the roughy. So the one that is unlikely to win. Now, we keep a score. The winner at the end of the season, end of the year, has to buy the loser. Sorry, the loser buys the winner a full course
2: meal.
1: What
2: are you saying?
1: the loser
2: buys the winner
1: Sammy.
2: Dinner.
1: Buys a winner dinner.
2: Okay.
1: I'm winning 32 points to 30. You get 1 point for every win.
2: Okay.
1: Well, given that you're new to the show, I'll let you go first. So I'm going to lock in. I'll have to go I think the Knights could cause an upset, but I'll go the Penrith Panthers.
2: Okay.
1: In the NRL. And then your Smokey?
2: My Smokey is the Knights.
1: The Knights.
2: Yeah.
1: The Knights NRL, yep.
2: Yep.
1: My Smokey will be, who would be the Smokey out of the Broncos or the Titans?
2: I think the Smokey is the Titans.
1: The Titans,
2: yes.
1: Are the Smokey.
2: I think they're the Smokey. Even though they sit higher on the ladder,
1: yep.
2: Even though they beat the Broncos last, the Broncos had a few key players out and a couple of their spine members out of that match.
1: Yep.
2: And I just know what the Broncos are like. They've got a lot of experience and they won't lose twice.
1: Yeah, you mentioned that earlier, so I'll take that. We'll go. Can I take the Titans in?
2: Yeah, you can take the Titans.
1: All right.
2: Well, all yours.
1: I'll take the Titans as my Smokey. That's us done for Nijan Footy Fridays. Tell your Pacifica mates about our Monday and Friday shows. 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
2: Ka kite.
1: Ka kite. This show was produced on the lands of the Gadigal people of the Eora Nation.
7: The widespread devastation in Nepal following catastrophic flash flooding has washed away villages and destroyed critical infrastructure. The death toll continues to rise while search and rescue teams work tirelessly to locate the hundreds missing. People are in urgent need of shelter, food, clean water and basic supplies. The ABC is supporting the Emergency Action Alliance and has launched the Nepal Flood Disaster Appeal. To make a donation and support the charity work in Nepal, go to abc.net.au/gives.

0: ABC News with Glenn Lauder. The Prime Minister, Anthony Albanese, has urged global cooperation on the challenges posed by AI and climate change during a speech to the United Nations. With the story, Tweong Fitzpatrick.
1: Mr. Albanese says AI and climate change are the key issues that demand global cooperation, despite the breakdown of trust, civility and social cohesion that was promoting conflict within and between countries.
2: To do justice to the UN's mission, we must embrace change and we must embrace reform.
1: He says climate change is already causing an increase in extreme weather and threatening the very existence of Australia's Pacific neighbours. Australia is pitching for a two-year seat on the UN Security Council, which Mr. Albanese says would elevate the perspectives of smaller countries.
0: The New South Wales Premier says the death of a young police officer in Sydney is terrible news for officers across the state. 20-year-old Mia Lay died when the marked police car she was travelling in hit a tree in Redfern. Constable Lay and a 24-year-old male constable who was driving the car were on their way to a reported vehicle theft in Glebe. Premier Chris Minns says he's devastated for her family.
3: She was a serving New South Wales police officer of distinction. She was respected by her colleagues. She'll be missed by many and she was doing her duty for our state.
0: A longtime friend of former Sydney police officer Beau Lamar Condon has told his trial about his behaviour in the months before an alleged double murder. Leah Harris with the story.
4: Beau Lamar Condon denies two counts of murder and is accused of shooting Jesse Baird and his new boyfriend Luke Davies with his police pistol in February 2024. The Crown alleges the 31-year-old formed an obsessive and jealous infatuation with Mr. Baird, who'd twice broken things off with him. Today, a longtime friend told the court in November 2023, Mr. Lamar Condon pressured her into allowing him to send a lengthy message to Mr. Baird from her Instagram account, claiming he had cancer. She told the court she didn't know what the message said until the following month and doesn't believe Mr. Baird ever read it. The Crown says Mr. Lamar Condon was never suffering.

0: lost their lives and three others were seriously hurt after a strong gust of winds lifted the jumping castle from the school oval in December 2021. Earlier this week, the coronial inquest heard from mother Georgie Burt, who says she first saw her son Zane at a funeral parlour 3 days after he died. Today, Assistant Police Commissioner Adrian Bodnar said it was particularly sad that she wasn't given the same opportunity to say goodbye as other parents did, and on behalf of Tasmania Police, offered his sincere apology. The inquest will pause after today's evidence and will resume in November.
1: There are warnings that a US export ban of diesel fuel would cause a drawdown from the international marketplace and hurt local farmers. US President Donald Trump is reportedly considering the ban in a bid to mitigate soaring prices caused by their war against Iran. Australian Strategic Policy Institute Senior Fellow Andrew Henderson says the issue is total supply in the global market.
2: The challenge for us is, you know, our food system and the agriculture sector is fundamentally reliant on diesel to operate. And so any change in that system has an impact, especially now when we're seeing prices start to creep back up towards those levels that they were at in March.
1: The Chief Public Health Officer in South Australia is concerned about three recent measles cases. Three teenagers have contracted the highly contagious virus, which is linked to a positive case reported last week. SA Health says that they attended several locations while infectious this week and last, including the Brighton Secondary School, a Hyde Park cafe, a Kmart at Westfield Marion, and Costco at Kilburn. Nicola Spurrier says that she'd be surprised if the virus spreads any further, but does say that vaccination remains vitally important.
3: Well, it is concerning because even if the person's left the shopping centre, if they're in an enclosed area, it's infectious there for 30 minutes after they've left.
1: ABC News.
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5: I dream about it, especially seven seas.
4: Bula Chowdhury has created history with epic long-distance sea swims around the world, which began in the chilly waters of the English Channel when she was just 19.
5: When I threw myself into the English water for the first time, I never thought I could cross it because it was unbearable cold.
4: As a girl, Bula was enchanted by a fairy tale about a prince crossing the seven seas to find her. But as an adult, it was Bula, not the prince, who was crossing the waters.
5: When I started, it was my dream to cross the seven seas. While crossing one by one, I realized that I have already become the first woman in the world.
4: By the end of her extraordinary quest, Bula had swum seven different sea crossings on five different continents. She was the first woman in the world to achieve this. Bula grew up in a small town called Hindmotor in West Bengal. She loved the water from the very start.
5: I was not interested in going to school and other kinds of stuff. I played with water wherever the water was there. I mean, in the bucket or anywhere, I used to play with that. And in my house, there is a pond nearby. My father used to take me there and he used to teach me swimming. So when I was 2 years old, I learned from that age.
4: Her parents could see that Bula was special and decided to enroll her in a swimming club near the river Ganges.
5: It was then when the coach told my parents that I am a born swimmer. He promised them that he will make me a champion one day.
4: It was not long before her coach's words came true. Bula first became India's junior national champion when she was only 9 years old and started representing India internationally, aged just 12. At the 1991 South Asian Federation Games, Bula won 6 gold medals for her country. How did it feel to be representing your country and winning at such a young age?
5: I cannot verbalize the feeling on the winning podium as the national anthem was being played. While I saw my national flag on the top, I felt like I am on cloud 9 while I was standing on the podium.
4: In the middle of all her success in the pool, Bula overheard a conversation that would change her life. They were talking about long-distance swimmers, and the stories of their exploits stirred something deep inside of Bula, taking her back to when she was a little girl playing with the water.
5: I used to dream during my childhood that a prince will come by crossing seven seas and marry me. In Bengali, I say that Shat Samuddho Taro Nodi Par Kore Ek Rajkumar Ashbe. This is a story in Bengali. So it was in my mind and dream that one day that story, it will come in reality.
4: Bula was determined to try to go from the swimming pool to the high seas. But despite all of her successes over short distances, many people told her that she couldn't swim long distances simply because she was a woman.
5: In my small village where I grew up, people used to judge based on gender. A girl has boundaries. People always say, no, you can't do it. Why not? Why not? So my challenge was there that why not? I will going to do this.
4: For her first sea crossing, Bula had set her sights on one of the most infamous stretches of water in the world, the English Channel, the sea between England and France.
5: I went to London at the age of 19. with hardly any knowledge about the English Channel. There is a big difference between the weather of India and England.
4: The water around Mumbai is warm all year round. The water in the English Channel is cold at the best of times and a lot colder than the water Bula had been training in.
5: I will say one thing, that when I went to the first day, I remember, I could not stay there for 15 minutes. It was so cold.
4: Back on dry land, Bula gave herself a talking to as she shivered with the cold.
5: You came, Bula, all the way from India to England. You cannot go back like that. You have to do something. You have to cross the English Channel. So I bear all the pain, all the cold. And from 15 minutes, I went up to 12 hours.
4: As well as the cold, Bula's body was becoming covered in painful rashes, a reaction to something that had bitten her in the water.
5: And it had unbearable pain. And it is so much painful that I could not sleep whole night.
4: Despite it all, on September 12th, 1989, Bula set out to cross the channel from the beach at Dover across 21 miles of cold, choppy water to the coast of France. Ten hours and 55 minutes later, she arrived.
5: So I conquered the cold and crossed the English Channel. As for the first time, I set my feet in France. I could breathe the fragrance of France with happiness as tears of joy came pouring out of my eyes while I said to myself, yes, I did it.
4: So after that first long-distance swim at only 19, you went back to competing in the pool. And it was many years before you next took the waves, right?
5: And you know, after my son born, I motivated myself that my believing that a mother can take bigger challenges than anyone else.
4: 10 years after Bula first crossed the English Channel, she returned to cross it again, becoming the first Asian woman to cross it twice. From that point on, there was no stopping Bula. She began to take on epic sea swims across the world, from Gibraltar to New Zealand.
5: In 2000, I crossed Gibraltar State in Spain. I broke the world record over there. I crossed the New Zealand Cook Strait. I have made Asian record there.
4: Then Robben Island to the mainland of South Africa, the Tyrrhenian Gulf in Greece, and the Catalina Channel off the coast of California.
5: I had encountered many difficulties during those swims. You know, while crossing the Catalina Channel, I heard some shout telling me, look down, Bula, look down. So while I looked down, I saw two big eyes under the water. And I still didn't know what was that. Later on, I realized that was a big sunfish.
4: On August the 20th, 2004, Bula completed the last of her seven sea crossings, the Palk Strait between India and Sri Lanka. After nearly 14 hours of swimming, a crowd waited for her on the beach to cheer her home. She had become the first woman in the world to cross seven sea channels on five different continents.
5: Becoming the first woman in the world, it's not an easy thing. And coming from the middle class family, it's a great thing and great feelings.
4: These days, Bula hopes to inspire other Bengali women to take to the water by setting up a swimming academy.
5: You can do anything you want, and you can inspire other women too. That if you're getting married, if you're getting child, that's the not life end. And I will say that is the starting. You can start again and do whatever you want.
4: I've been talking to Bula Chaudhary about how she swam across seven seas for this edition of Sporting Witness. It was a Made in Manchester production for the BBC World Service.

0: present.
1: Off they go. Ian Thorpe, a beautiful start. Oh, the torpedo has been launched. He just rolled through the water and came out on top. After 25 metres, Ian Thorpe is already leading them. Rick Neathling is in second place. Grant Hackett got a pretty good start over in lane eight, but already it's a one-man race as they're coming up towards a 50-metre turn. How can somebody dominate like this? He's half a body length clear as he goes through the 50-metre turn.
2: 24.88. And, Mark, what about the leg drive down the first 50?
3: Yeah, we didn't see those legs this morning, but he's got them here tonight. And let's watch his split as he comes through the 100.
1: And the other thing is that Grant Hackett is right up there, not too far behind, battling for second place, as is Dragos Komen on the far side. It's an unusual race in that you've got three in the middle, but then you've got the others dropping back. Coming down now towards the 100-metre turn, and Ian Thorpe looks back. Spectacular in front, and through he goes.
2: Under the world record.
1: 52.64. The world record pace was 53.15, and in second place is Grant Hackett.
2: Grant Hackett's running second. This is great for Australia.
1: It certainly is. So it's Ian Thorpe in front. Grant Hackett is in second place. Komen is probably third. Then Neathling from South Africa and also Rosolino. But it's all Ian Thorpe. He's gone through 150 metres almost as he comes up to the turn. He's a body length and a half clear.
2: And it looks to me as if he's coasting.
1: In second place now is Rosolino. Hackett has gone to third, and then Komen is next, and Chad Carbon. Rick Neathling is back in sixth place. They've got 225 metres to go, and Ian Thorpe is now a body length clear of Rosolino with Hackett in third spot.
3: Norman, I agree. He does look like he's coasting there. I think we're going to see him pick it up.
1: So he comes down now to the halfway stage of this 400. 200 metres to go now for Ian Thorpe. Through he goes.
2: Still under. Still well under.
1: 148.86 is the split. So his split time was 149.14 for his world record. Rosolino is there in second place. Hackett is in a battle for third with Komen. But Ian Thorpe is still clear. Rosolino is going to try and stick with him, at least stay with his feet. That's all he can see at the moment.
2: This is incredible. Thorpe is just leaning on his left arm. He is not really sprinting, is he, Mark?
3: Well, this third 100's a critical one. He has picked up his pace here.
1: Ian Thorpe has 150 metres to go. As he's out clear now, Rosolino is in second place. Hackett will have a battle for the bronze medal, but he certainly looks to be in third place at the moment. On the far side, Dragos Komen might be his main challenger for a medal in the 400 metres. But now Ian Thorpe looking towards winning an Olympic gold medal here in his hometown of Sydney. And he comes down to the final turn and looks spectacular. And through he goes in 2:45.

0: 10.
1: 2 seconds under the world record.
0: This has been one of the greatest swims of all time, and you have to say that Rosalino is swimming a spectacular race as well in second place. Komen is in third and Grant Hackett is fourth, and there's a terrific battle for those minor placings. But Ian Thorpe is out well clear as he has about 60 metres to go. The mighty Ian Thorpe of Australia. What a sensational swimmer he is. And he turns now for home and 17,000 people go with him.
1: And he's about 5 metres in front. Rosalino swimming a great race, but he won't affect him.
0: We've got another world record now coming up for Ian Thorpe. He did the world record here last year at the Pan Pacific Swimming Championships and also at the trials. He won a world championship at 15. He was a world record holder at 16. He'll win Olympic gold at age 17 in Sydney. And Ian Thorpe fulfills his destiny and wins the gold medal. Gold to Ian Thorpe, Australia's first at the Sydney Olympic Games. World record time, 3 minutes 40.59. He is one super swimmer.
2: Into the straight he goes, into the back straight, and Elliott is striding away from the field, making the thing look ridiculously and ludicrously easy, keeping his form absolutely perfectly. He's got a lead of about 8 or 9 yards, and Yazzie of France has come past for Savoldi. He's going to be in second place. Elliott has got 200 yards to go. He's got a lead of 10 yards over Yazzie of France, or Savoldi third, and the Romanian in fourth place. And here comes Vaughan again, and here comes Elliott into the straight, 100 yards to go, and this magnificent Australian, not flinching in any way, still keeping his form, punching with his arms, looking easy and graceful. A lead of 15 yards over Yazzie of France, and Elliott has 10 yards to go. 5, 4, 3, 2, 1, now, and Elliott has won from Yazzie and Rosavoldi.
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8: Well, last week on the show, we were getting to know Cameron McInnes, and we've got to know Josh Papali'i and Jakaia Whitfeld. Today it is, I guess we can say kindly, a veteran of the NRL, South Sydney's Ewan Aitken. And he's had a wonderful career, Ewan Aitken, with the St. George Illawarra Dragons. Played over 120 games for them. Went to the Warriors over a couple of seasons. Played 35 games. Couple of years to start with at the Dolphins. And now he's been at the South Sydney Rabbitohs since the start of last year. Ewan Aitken, it's time to get to know you. How are you, mate?
9: Yeah, I'm really good. Thanks. Yourself?
8: And very well. I feel like you've been around forever, but I'm wondering what we don't know about you. Do you have a what's your nickname?
9: I get a few different ones. I've got Ewanator lately, Yui. Yeah, there's been the Hammer sometimes when I was at Dragons. Yeah, there's been a couple of different ones along the way.
8: Yeah, see, I feel like the Hammer's now owned by the Dolphins fullback.
9: Yeah, exactly. You can take that one. I've got Chewin as well before. Chewin.
8: I like that. I do like that. And the Urinator, I like that very much. What's your middle name?
9: Lachlan.
8: Lachlan, okay. First job you ever had?
9: I actually was at a surf shop in Shell Harbour. It was probably the first proper job I had. Otherwise, probably delivering papers when I was down home as a 14-year-old. And then worked at the uni for a bit after that.
8: And that's where you hail from, you on the South Coast?
9: Yeah, far South Coast, a little small town called Pembula.
8: Nice. What was the first car you owned?
9: A Toyota Corolla.
8: Very good. When did you fall in love with rugby league?
9: I think I played my first game at 4.5, so it must have been before that, I think so. From every... I can remember I was just being around it. My dad played Union League and two older brothers played league before me. So, I think it was just something we did growing up
8: So which team?
9: It made me be passionate about it, I think.
8: Which team did you grow up following?

0: Because I was a Maroons fan, Bulldogs, I actually started, I followed the Bulldogs growing up, actually, yeah. So,
1: who was your favourite player as a kid?
0: Like Luke Patton was probably up there, Andrew Ryan, who else was there? Brent Sherwin.
1: Now, see, they've all got really good nicknames. Bobcat, the General, Shifty.
0: Yeah, they did, actually. They did have really good nicknames.
1: I feel like we're losing that art just a little bit in the game. When did you first realise, though, you could make a career out of this sport?
0: It was probably when I was 14 and a half. I think I made the merit team for Australia, the schoolboys. And before that, I thought I was just good locally or whatever. But yeah, that really made me realise that I'm good for my age. And then there was a chance, and I think there was a story where the Dragons come down to watch me play because they got wind of that I was playing some good footy. And I played an AFL grand final previous on the same day. We won that, and then I drove up an hour and a half to Maria to play the major semi-final for the Bulldogs, Real Plan Bulldogs, and Dad was trying to take me off the field, and he never does that, and I was refusing to go off because of the major semi-final, and I was playing a really good game, and then found out after the game that the Dragons were telling him to take me off the field because they didn't want anyone else to see me play.
1: Really? How good.
0: Yeah, I was 14 and a half when I signed a deal with the Dragons, I think it was, yeah.
1: So who was a tougher coach or mentor, your dad or Wayne Bennett?
0: I don't know, actually. My dad would give him a run for his money. He coached me a fair bit. From when did he probably start? I think it was under 10s through to under 14s, I think he coached me. He sort of gave one of our boys a go with him as being coach. He was a pretty hard man. His fitness sessions were pretty tough, but I think that sort of made us be better as footy players and as a team. But now Wayne's a good coach. He definitely tries to get the best out of you and tries to make you improve and holds everyone accountable, which is what you want to see.
1: We're speaking and getting to know South Sydney's Ewan Aiken. Ewan, what's the best piece of advice you've ever been given? Doesn't have to be footy related, can be anything.
0: I think just control your controllables. There's a lot of things you can worry about and stress about, but if they're out of your control, there's no point worrying about them. So I think just control what you can do on the daily, and then usually pretty good after that.
1: Do you have a favourite sport outside of rugby league?
0: Yeah, probably mixed martial arts and the UFC, yeah.
1: Yeah, right, okay. Are you any good at it? Do you try it yourself?
0: No, never done it myself. I'm obviously not too bad in the wrestling room. We've done some wrestling sessions with the boys in different teams and stuff, but that's as far as I'll go, I reckon.
1: Is there a bucket list sporting event that you'd love to go to?
0: I've already been to Madison Square Gardens with the USC, so I've ticked off that one.
1: That's cool.
0: It's probably not too many. I'm sure that a couple of big soccer games would be pretty cool to go to, but for me, not as much interest there.
1: What was your favourite TV show growing up as a kid?
0: Probably Pokemon. I was obsessed with that for quite a while, actually.
2: Honey, you're growing up right before my eyes, spreading your wings and soaring like a sparrow.
3: I feel more like a fallen pidgey.
2: I won't let you talk about yourself that way. Just be confident. You can do anything that you set your mind to. Do you understand?
3: Yes.
2: And are you changing your underwear every day?
3: Yes.
0: Yeah, I wanted to get all the toys, and I used to dream about owning Pokemon. So,
1: as a parent during that phase, Pokemons drove me nuts. Were you a big collector?
0: Nah, not a collector of like cards or anything. I just more wanted to have a real Pokemon that I could train.
1: Never happened, eh?
0: Nah, never happened, unfortunately.
1: No, we can still hang in there. What about the big screen movies? What's your favourite movie of all time?
0: Shawshank Redemption's pretty good. That's up there.
4: If you want to keep all that money, give it to your wife. The IRS allows a one-time only gift to your spouse for up to $60,000.
5: Tax-free?
6: Tax-free. IRS can't touch 1 cent.
7: You're that smart banker would kill his wife, aren't you? Why should I believe a smart banker like you? So I can end up in here with you?
6: It's perfectly legal. Go ask the IRS. They'll say the same thing.
0: Interstellar's pretty cool. Different series. I love like Vikings, Yellowstone. They're probably a couple of recent ones.
1: One. Come on.
0: It's too many to choose from. I don't think I can pick one.
1: I'm all about Shawshank. I was hoping you'd go that way out now. What is something that people may not know about you and Aiken, even some of your footy mates? Do you have a hidden talent?
0: I think the footy mates would know now, but I've actually been working as a Find Your Plan the last year and a half, actually. So that's the next step of my career is to go into that space. I really enjoy helping people understand their finances and see how you can help them with different strategies and just open their eyes to different levers you can pull to sort of maximise your wealth. It's been something I enjoy. And, I like being able to do it while I still play footy as well.
1: What a great attitude. And, you know, the way the game's gone in the last 20, 25 years, players, especially regular first graders like you have been for so long, have not needed other jobs. Was it important for you to have something else to focus on apart from footy?
0: Yeah, I think it has. I think it's just become a normality thing for me. I come out of 20s studying at uni, continued that through Dragons. I finished that degree but didn't want to go into that space. I was exercise science and I was like, oh, what else can I do? Went to a master's in business, did that 3/4 of the way through that. That's when I was like, actually, what financial planning is what I want to do. So that's when I went into financial planning and got a good mentor at Tempest Wealth. Colin Ward, who's actually an ex-NRL player as well.
1: Yeah.
0: So he's been great and the team there has been great with helping me learn and grow as a financial planner as well.
1: All right, so you're good with numbers, you're good with business, you're good with, at least following martial arts, and you're certainly good at footy, but can you cook?
0: Yeah, I don't go too bad. Me and Mish share the role here and there. It's not the best thing to do, especially when you've got two little kids, but, I don't mind cooking every now and again if I've got a bit of time.
1: Do you have a signature dish?
0: Not really, to be fair. I've been cooking carrot, all sorts of things. I always try to change it up. I get a bit bored with the regular, but yeah, you can't go. A steak Diane's a pretty good one that Mum showed me back in the day. So that's probably one of my favourites.
1: Now, you're hosting a dinner party, Ewan. So you've got three people to invite, alive or dead, can be any which way you choose. Who are the three you're inviting?
0: I'll probably go Robert Whittaker, maybe an actor, maybe like Hugh Jackman or something like that.
1: Hugh Jackman, okay. Dude, it's your party. You can invite whoever you like.
0: Yeah. Put me on the spot here.
1: I wonder how Rob Whittaker and Hugh Jackman would go in conversation.
0: Yeah, I don't know.
1: Hugh looks pretty laid back. He'd be sweet.
0: Yeah, maybe Volk and Oski too. I've met him a couple of times and a couple of boys that I know him. We sort of know each other through them, but never really met him too much. So maybe one of them, a couple of Aussies.
1: So you're going to have quite an aggressive bunch there, apart from Hugh. Hugh can dance his way out of trouble.
0: Hopefully they like a beer, and hopefully they're on my side. We ever come to a fight, so I won't have to worry about that.
1: We're getting to know you and Aiken. What if anything scares you?
0: I don't know. Maybe now that I'm a father, it's probably just something happening to my kids, I think.
1: Yeah.
0: That's probably what scares me, and I suppose what the future holds for them, because it's a bit uncertain times, and you just hope the world they get to grow up in is as good as what we had.
1: Do you have a favourite band or singer?
0: No, I don't actually really. I can listen to anything. I like a bit of country here, and I can listen to techno. I can listen to whatever. So
1: you got a bit of an eclectic mix. Is there a concert you've been to? What's your favourite concert?
0: I went to a couple of down in Melbourne when I was a bit younger, when I used to be into the party scene a little bit more. There's like Let Me Eat Cake, was one of them.

0: Been to Groove in the Moo, a couple of ones like that, so yeah.
1: Now, your favourite holiday destination, Ewan, what is it?
0: I've been to a few different spots. I've been to South America, that was quite fun.
1: Where'd you go there?
0: Went to Chile and Peru. Went to see that the Machu Picchu, which is the temples they sort of built up way up in the mountains, which was pretty crazy how they did that. But also you get altitude sickness being there too, so that wasn't as fun. But yeah, probably there or Europe, I reckon.
1: All right. Let me get to some quick hits then. Your take on clowns, great fun or terrifying?
0: Yeah, it doesn't bother me, to be fair. Yeah,
1: right, they're all good. How young are your children?
0: Audrey is 2.5 and Lockie's just turned 1.
1: Oh, okay. So you've got a lot of clowns ahead of you. summer or winter?
0: Summer.
1: Chocolate or vanilla?
0: Chocolate.
1: Sweet or savoury?
0: I love both of them, to be fair. I'm a big sweets guy and I like my chips and stuff, but probably sweets.
1: Which do you go first, savoury followed by something sweet?
0: Yeah,
1: I'm with you. Peanut butter, crunchy or smooth?
0: I like both, to be fair, yeah.
1: Okay.
0: I like crunchy.
1: Right, you're easily pleased, you and Aiken. But this one, we learn all about you here. Tomato sauce, cupboard or fridge?
0: Fridge, but not tomato barbecue.
1: Well, either way, that's the perfect result. You will be a fine example to your children. You and Aiken, so good to talk to you, mate. Good luck for the rest of the year and fantastic getting to know you.
0: Thanks, mate. Appreciate having me. Thank you.

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3: BBC World Service, and now Sporting Witness with me, Ben Henderson. It's 50 years since the Soviet Union and the USA battled out the 1972 Olympic basketball final. It's ended up being one of the most controversial matches in history.
4: We should not have played the way we did for the last 3 minutes. It was a disgrace. A disgrace.
3: This is Ivan Odeshko, a Soviet basketball legend. He was on court at the time and thought he'd just lost his chance of becoming Olympic champion.
4: How can you continue when the horn sounded and the Americans were celebrating? We thought it was the end. But then, thankfully, it didn't turn out that way.
3: To understand why it was such a big deal, you've got to

0: understand the rivalry between the teams. The United States had never lost at the Olympics, winning 7 golds in a row. The Soviets had been their nearest competition for decades, getting silver 4 times. But luckily, Ivan wasn't bitter about that at all.
1: This overconfidence of the American basketball players and of the Americans in general, the notion that they are the greatest, that they can do whatever they want, and they are the best in the world, that was where they underestimated us. They didn't think that we could beat them.
0: It was also the middle of the Cold War, so the match felt like a standoff between the two superpowers. But did that bother Ivan?
1: Not really. We weren't concerned about the politics. Our main goal was to play well on the pitch and try to become Olympic champions.
0: Ivan was already a national champion at club level with CSKA Moscow, but this was his first taste of the Olympics, and he was loving it.
1: All the Olympic team's players were given special tracksuits, and when you would wear the tracksuit and go out in the street, people would point at you saying, "Look, he's on the Soviet team. He's on the Soviet basketball team." It was such a great honor for us, such an amazing feeling.
0: As soon as they put on those tracksuits, the Soviet players, drawn from all over the USSR, came together as a team.
1: All our players were individuals and had different tempers. If you look at Belarus, I am from Belarus myself. They are warm and good-tempered. Georgians are hot-blooded. Lithuanians are calculative. We were all different, but we made a great team.
0: Some of that team spirit may be down to their slightly unorthodox training regime.
1: Training was very hard indeed. We were training for 2.5 months, specifically for the Olympics. We changed climates, went up to train in the mountains. We did not really have an established training regime back then, or technical literature. Training and fitness was more based on the hunch of our coach. For the days off from training, we would come down from the mountains. We would sometimes go on a tour. Occasionally, we were allowed to have some dry wine, which Georgia is famous for.
0: Fueled by the Georgian wine, the Soviets started the tournament on top form, winning all their matches to set up the final against their old enemy. And at long last, it's game day. The USSR score early, and at half-time, they lead 26-21. It's a fiery game, with a player sent off from both sides, and an American, Jim Brewer, forced off injured after a particularly brutal Soviet foul. With 10 minutes left, the Soviets lead by 10 points, and it looks like they're going to make history and beat the Americans for the first time. But that lead is cut to a single point in the final minute. The score is 49-48. Then, with just 7 seconds left, an American called Doug Collins scores, and the USA are now a point in front. There's just 1 second left on the clock. The USA lead by 50 points to 49. With victory seemingly in the bag, Ivan had been substituted off a few minutes earlier. He could only watch from the sidelines.
1: And of course we thought that all was lost.
0: But suddenly, all hell breaks loose. Now, pay attention here. The USSR's coach, Vladimir Kondrashin, storms over to the scorer's table and insists that he called a timeout that the officials missed. The officials take his side and order the clock to be reset to 3 seconds, which the Americans are furious about, although they still have the lead. The timeout also means the Soviets can make one crucial substitution.
1: Kondrashin benched me for 2.5 minutes before the end, and then he let me out to play again. This confidence motivated me. Kondrashin managed to put it well into words. He said, "The train is not gone yet. Guys, we can still win or lose." He could have said something else, something desperate, but he did believe in what he told us. He believed so much that his words got through to me. Got to all the team.
0: With 3 seconds left, the Soviets launch one final attack. One last attempt at Olympic glory. But the Americans defend it, and the horn sounds.

0: American fans flood the court to celebrate with the players, who are delirious, believing they're Olympic champions. Oh, not again. The officials are having none of it and clear the floor. They say the clock was still in the process of being physically reset, so they'd have to redo the final play. So the teams still have 3 seconds left before the match is over. The Americans are speechless. Ivan takes the ball in his hands for what would actually be the final play. The weight of a nation on his shoulders. At the other end, he sees Sasha Belov, a 2-meter giant.
1: I looked at Kondrashin and said, to Sasha Belov? And he said, yes, to Sasha Belov. So I made that golden pass all the way to Belov under their basket.
0: Ivan hurls it the length of the court, which became known as the golden pass. Belov catches it and... Belov sinks the winning basket. He sprints to his teammates with his arms flailing around. It's pure ecstasy.
1: I caught him first when he was running back from the basket. We all jumped on him in a heap. And then we went on to throw Kondrashin in the air. It is a Russian custom to show a person's greatness. We throw him up in the air.
0: And the celebrations were only just getting started.
1: You know how Russians celebrate the victory. Of course, we had plenty of drinks. Black caviar. We had that feeling that we had done something great together.
0: The Americans, particularly Doug Collins, were absolutely fuming. They thought they'd been cheated by the officials for political reasons and refused their silver medals.
1: When I was in the USA with veterans after 7 or 8 years, Collins was there too. I think he was coaching the Chicago Bulls at that time. Journalists would ask me if I wanted to meet with Collins. I said, sure, why not? But Collins turned it down. He said that he didn't want to stir memories of those dark days.
0: Two Americans even wrote in their wills that their heirs could never accept their silver medals. The lasting bitterness shows the powerful emotions surrounding that game. And they touched Ivan too.
1: It was personal for me. God came down to me in those 3 seconds. I saw how people were enjoying it, how they cried. It was a blockbuster of feelings.
0: Ivan Odeshko went on to become world champion in 1974 and won many more titles at club level. He was talking to me, Ben Henderson, for that episode of Sporting Witness.

0: Edging on the Blind Side.
1: Teachers have got to be explain to kids that every time you buy a scratchy, you're not going to win. There are some times when you don't win. And you can have a run that obviously in time will be offset by a winning streak.
0: Roy and HG.
2: You just have to wait.
1: You just got to wait.
2: And patience.
1: Patience.
2: And you treat the losses with the same degree of enthusiasm as you treat the wins.
1: That's right.
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0: ABC News with Glenn Lauder. The Prime Minister has referenced the recent open AI hack of Medicare at the UN General Assembly while repeating his call for AI regulation. Anthony Albanese has identified climate change as well as AI as two key global challenges just 2 days after the US President Donald Trump told the same forum that both concerns were a hoax. Mr. Albanese is calling for action to shape artificial intelligence development rather than be passively shaped by it.
1: Recently, an artificial intelligence agent infiltrated an Australian government website. This is unacceptable, and it is why Australia has been leading the way in establishing Australian standards for AI. Standards to ensure that AI will work and deliver for people, not the other way around.
0: Meanwhile, Nepal's Prime Minister has told the United Nations General Assembly the country cannot build resilience alone against a climate crisis. He says last month's deadly floods were a warning to the world about climate change. More than 1,450 people were killed and 6,150 left missing after a flash flood hit Nepal due to a glacial collapse along the mountainous Nepal-China border. The Prime Minister, Birendra Shah, says the climate crisis has been made worse by the failure of global governance.
2: 4 weeks ago, the world saw shocking images of catastrophic floods that swept away Nepal's mountain communities. The Bhotekosi Trishuli disaster was not just a local tragedy. It was a warning to the world. And I ask you today, have we really heard that warning?
0: Researchers say if a US diesel export ban results in Australian diesel prices topping $4 a litre, many farming operations would become unsustainable. The US President Donald Trump has said he backs calls from Republican politicians to restrict exports to relieve fuel prices inside the country ahead of November's midterm elections. Australian Strategic Policy Institute senior fellow Andrew Henderson says he hopes it doesn't come to that.
3: Look, God willing, it doesn't happen, because if it does, we know that it would render, a crisis of that magnitude would render a lot of agricultural operations simply unviable. You know, people would not be able to continue to operate.
0: A mining maintenance company in WA's goldfields will be sentenced next year over the death of a worker nearly 3 years ago. Here's Jared Lucas.
4: Heavy diesel mechanic Ty Drummond died at the South Boulder workshop of ATS Mining Maintenance in December 2023. WorkSafe says the 25-year-old was instructed to remove the front axle from a mining truck. It's alleged a deflated front tyre caused the truck to lean at an angle, and when Mr. Drummond went under it, the jack supporting the truck failed and he was fatally injured. A lawyer for Dalmain Enterprises Proprietary Limited, trading as ATS, pleaded guilty in the Kalgoorlie Magistrates Court today. The maximum penalty under the new Work Health and Safety Act is a $3.5 million fine. Sentencing was adjourned until February.
0: One of Australia's most loved children's authors has been recognised in a three-

0: books and music from his own writing room. It's been a bittersweet week with the unveiling just days after the death of longtime friend and collaborator Terry Denton. Andy Griffith says they were great enablers of each other.
1: And it was just a very powerful and fruitful combination. Yeah, I don't want to be glib because I miss him a lot, but his spirit is in those books and I'm really happy about that. He's going to live in kids' minds for quite some time to come.
0: The Brisbane AFL coach Chris Fagan has brushed aside speculation about his future, but hasn't ruled out that tomorrow's AFL Grand Final could be his last in leading the side. The Lions are looking to make history with their second three-peat in 25 years, while the Dockers are aiming to win their first flag. Fagan, who's in his 10th year at the club, says at this stage he's only focused on tomorrow's game.
2: It's fair enough to speculate about it, but I honestly don't know right at this point in time whether I'll keep going or not. But I was like that last year and the year before, so just got to work out the right time to go. There'll be a few more discussions about that, but it's not the big issue.
0: And the Dolphins host the Roosters tonight in the NRL preliminary final in Brisbane, looking to become the first team into next week's grand final in Sydney. That's ABC News.
3: New from ABC Books.
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0: can have 90%. 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Can't have stuff like that.
1: I'm coming to a change room, mate. I thought it was raining.

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She came in for hot chips and sauce. She said, I said, now you're talking. 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My fourth customer was Sandy. She came in for nothing I could see except

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2: It's a summer afternoon in 1963, and at a small athletics meeting in the United States, something significant is about to happen. A schoolboy high jumper from the state of Oregon is struggling to keep up with his competitors. But then he alters his technique and tries something quite different.
3: There was a moment when I changed, but it was not a thinking moment. It was not planned. It was not designed. It was simply intuitive.
2: In that instant, with that flash of inspiration, Dick Fosbury set himself off down a path that would eventually transform his sport and change his life forever.
3: When they raised the bar to 5'6", I had never made that before. So I knew I had to do something different. And instinctively, I knew I had to lift my hips up to raise my rear end and not hit the bar. So I dropped my shoulders back and kind of laid back a little bit, and it worked.
2: Back in those days, all around the world, high jumpers used two basic techniques. Either they leapt up and almost sat on the bar before scissor kicking their legs over, or they tried to dive over it, face first, using a style known as the straddle. But Dick Fosbury had just begun to do things in another way.
3: By the end of that day, I had gone from sitting over the bar to laying flat on my back. And I was simply upside down from everyone else. But it worked because I improved by half a foot in that one day.
2: In that first afternoon, as you started drifting over the bar backwards, do you remember the feeling of those first few jumps?
3: Yeah, I remember. But remember, this first day, I wasn't jumping backwards. All I was doing was going from sitting up to laying down or laying out over the bar. So I was really trying to search for this better form.
2: And in the months and years that followed, Fosbury gradually refined his pioneering style. And it was so different from everything that had gone before that he had no model to follow. The coaching manuals couldn't help. He was breaking new ground.
3: The coaches were all convinced that the straddle technique, the Western roll, was really the ultimate.
2: The diving forward technique.
3: Exactly. It was used by everyone. So the coaches were not convinced and, in fact, were, I would say, consistently critical, either critical of what I was doing or they simply didn't care. Because I didn't really set the world on fire. Once again, I was simply competitive. Now, by the time I finished high school, I had one of the best marks in the state. But still, it was not the best in the nation.
2: And how were the crowds reacting to your completely different technique?
3: We had a fantastic circuit, great crowds. And I always attracted attention with the crowd hooting and hollering.
2: And one of those in the crowd back in those early days was Stuart Story, who's now an athletics commentator.
4: I remember looking around and everyone was laughing. And there was a guy who was screaming in at the bar and going over backwards. It was the first time we'd seen him. I mean, there was laughter everywhere. They couldn't believe what they were seeing. I mean, this was something entirely new. And I stood there and watched this, and I thought, my God, you know, this guy's quite good, isn't he? And I just wonder whether this is legal. And, of course, it was legal. And that was it, really. I mean, the crowd loved it, particularly when he won it.
2: Tell us what's happening here in physiological terms. Why is it working? Why was it so much better than the straddle? Why do people get higher, really? What's the physics?
4: But it does allow you to come into the bar so much faster, and you hit the deck really hard and up you go. You've got to be very agile. You've got to be able to flex backwards. You've got to be able to get those carves out of the way.
2: And gradually, as Fosbury's performances improved, his upside-down and backwards approach was attracting interest from beyond athletics, especially after a press photographer snapped him in mid-flight.
3: The world's laziest high jumper. There were a number of captions. It was picked up by Associated Press and went around the world.
2: And it was becoming known as the Fosbury Flop. Was it you that made up that name or somebody else?
3: I won an indoor meet and had a lot of press there. And they asked, Dick, what is this technique called? And there had been a photograph in our local newspaper, and the caption said, Fosbury flops over the bar. And personally, I kind of liked the conflict. Flop is typically a failure, and here I was winning. So I said, well, back home in Medford, Oregon, they called it the Fosbury Flop, and they were writing this down like crazy, and so I kept that.
2: By 1968, 5 years after that first backwards jump as a schoolboy, Fosbury made it into America's Olympic squad. And at the Mexico Games, he showed all the world what he could do.
3: I remember that feeling from the takeoff, going over the bar, and there's space between my body and the bar. And I knew I had made it. And even threw my arms back as I was starting to fall down into the pit and barely landed, I bounced out and began to celebrate.
2: Fosbury had floated and flopped his way to the gold medal and broken the Olympic record, going clear at 2 metres 24. On the biggest sporting stage of all, he'd captured the attention of a global television audience. And in many homes, in many places, kids began flopping backwards over their mum's sofa. Fosbury's victory had proved that his style was a winner. He had redefined his event and consigned the old techniques to sporting history. From then on, if you were serious about high jumping, you had to start flopping.
3: No one ever prepared me for what happens after you win a gold medal in the Olympic Games. Your entire life changes. And of course, mine was magnified because I had this different style, different technique. And so it has made me famous my entire life. None of us could have predicted that this would become a universal style, as it has. At the elite level, all high jumpers use this backwards style of technique.
2: It's entirely right that it's the Olympic champion, Dick Fosbury, who's seen as the man who completely transformed the high jump. But actually, there were one or two other American jumpers who experimented with their own techniques during the 60s, and Fosbury insists that they too deserve credit.
3: There was a high school kid in Montana who developed this technique of jumping backwards before I did. Now, he happened to quit high jumping his freshman year in college, so no one ever heard of him. And so I got the credit, and I'm happy I got to name it. So I'm very proud of all of that.
5: 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For details of our complete range of downloads and our terms of use, go to bbcworldservice.com/podcasts.

0: It's the swim for history for the Australian women, 4 by 100 metres freestyle relay. Bronte Campbell is the lead-off swimmer. She's quickly into her stroke as well. Siobhan O'Connor, who's been a feature tonight of England, she's out with absolute determination through the first 30 metres. Singapore over in lane one with Lim in the pool. Scotland in two. Masson is swimming first off for them. Canada in three. Poon in the pool. Bronte Campbell for Australia in four. Siobhan O'Connor for England in five. Lucy Smith of New Zealand is over here in six. Morgan is swimming for Wales in seven. And McMahon for Northern Ireland in eight. Australia had the lead through that first 50.
1: It's a beautiful technique of Bronte Campbell, so smooth in the water. She's got a big strong kick going. She's opened up a body length and a half lead at the 80 meter mark.
0: It happened in no time as well. Bronte Campbell was quite ruthless with Siobhan O'Connor, and she'll hand over to Melanie Schlanger with better than a body length lead. Schlanger was dynamite this morning. She made such a compelling case to be part of this relay team. She's etched forever in folklore from the anchor leg in London. She's in the pool with Fran Halsell snapping at her and taking a bit of ground from her in the early stages of their swim. Mainville is in the pool for Canada. It's Australia, England and Canada as they head up towards the 150 metre mark. Schlanger on the turn. She leads by 0.3 of a second, the English. The Canadians 2.5 seconds further back in third.
1: Yeah, Fran Housel swimming a terrific second leg for England. She is England's strongest swimmer and she's coming off there, but Schlanger's starting to pull away from her now, so it looks like Australia all the way.
0: So Housel got to about 0.75 of a body length and she hangs on there as Schlanger heads down into the wall and preparing herself as Emma McKeon, who's had the night of her life already. She's into the pool as part of this relay team, this much vaunted and feared lineup. She swims the third leg. She swims against Amy Smith of England. Third into the pool there for Canada is Michelle Williams, and fourth in this relay at the moment is New Zealand.
1: The only unknown factor in this relay is how much Emma's got left in the tank. This is her third race in the evening and a fifth of the day. She's looking good so far. The lead's about 2 body lengths and the time is just over the world record split.
0: So visually she drew away there and put 1.1 seconds on England, with Canada still there in third, but they're losing ground all the time. So McKeon really grits her teeth and she continues to draw away. So in terms of the opposition, she's put them away, but what does it look like on the clock in this race for a world record which dates back to 2009? McKeon swims her way into the wall and the world champion takes her place. Kate Campbell into the pool and she'll have complete intent about what lies ahead of her here. Becky Turner swims for England, but they're 2.29 seconds back, and third still Canada in the bronze medal position.
1: This is looking really good for a world record. Just depends how fast Kate Campbell can swim. If she's under 52 and a half seconds, which she's capable of, it's going to be a world record here for Australia.
0: So Campbell is under world record pace now by 0.57. So this is panning out just as you might have forecast. This dominant Australian relay team anchored by Kate Campbell thrashing through the pool with 25 to go. This dates back to the days of shiny suits and Rome in 2009 in Glasgow. She's having a real dip at it. Kate Campbell has the world record within reach. 10 to swim, charging in, world record for Australia. That will reverberate internationally. The team of Kate Campbell, Bronte Campbell sisters, Melanie Schlanger and Emma McKeon, who goes double gold on night one. That is mission accomplished.

0: That is sensational. That's one of the biggest world records in the book, and it's gone. It's been wiped.
1: Well, one thing we can say is that the United States have kept with that team. It is Angel Martino swimming the butterfly, and it's Amy Van Dyken, who won the 100 butterfly gold medal, who's going to swim the freestyle. Sarah Ryan goes in second place for Australia. Can she do something rather spectacular here? The United States looks well clear as they go into the freestyle leg. It's the United States first, Australia in second place, and then South Africa. And on this side, China and Canada and Russia dropping back. But it's all the United States with about 60 metres to go. Amy Van Dyken, they love her. She was in tears and in crap here a couple of nights ago. But she's come back for a gold medal individually, and now she's going to head home for team gold. Sarah Ryan got a good turn and will chase her home, but I think the Americans have too much speed.
2: Yes, they're 1.7 seconds in front with 50 metres to go.
1: And with the roar of the crowd, the United States of America is going to pick up another gold medal here at the pool. A sensational swim by the Americans. Amy Van Dyken leads them home, and Australia will get silver. Sarah Ryan swimming this butterfly, swimming this freestyle leg sensationally. And the United States gold. Australia gets the silver, and the bronze will go to China, I think, have just beaten South Africa for the bronze medal.
3: The biggest names, the biggest nations,
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8: 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This next story is from Not By The Playbook from the BBC World Service. And you can find loads of stories like this by searching for Not By The Playbook. I'm always amazed by people's ingenuity, especially when it comes to making an already difficult task even more challenging. So what do you do if you've already done a 10K? Maybe you've completed a marathon. Maybe gone even further into the world of ultramarathon, and yet you still want to go the extra mile. Well, good news. I think I've got just the thing for you. And to experience just a little taste of what that is, all you have to do is sit back, close your eyes, and let me do all the running.
9: How do you like to spend your weekend? Put your feet up in front of the TV? Maybe shopping is your way to unwind. Perhaps you're a little bit more adventurous. Nice stroll in the countryside. But that doesn't quite cut it for some people. And certainly not those who choose ultra marathon. Welcome to the world of Tunnel Ultra. Organisers describe it as a mind-bending test of extreme endurance and sensory deprivation. That's more of a health warning than a marketing slogan. No outside support is permitted, headphones are banned, and runners must be in single file. Oh, and there's a strict time limit. You have to complete the 200 one-mile shuttle runs up and down the tunnel in just 55 hours. It's so pointless, says one runner. You're not getting from A to B, which makes it such a massive mental challenge. The race takes place in Coombe Down Tunnel, a mile south of Bath city centre in the southwest of England. No more than 40 runners make it to the start line, partly because of a strict and deliberately opaque qualification process, and largely because the tunnel is not big enough to accommodate many more. Even the start line is weird, says another runner. You have to stand one behind each other in a queue. So what's it actually like inside the tunnel? Well, at the halfway point of each lap is a speaker built into the wall that resembles a giant eyeball and pumps out classical music on a loop all day and all night. Some describe it as a screeching violin, others that it adds to the weirdness and psychological torture. French runner Christian Madouat is more direct. It drives you nuts. More psychological torture comes in the form of darkness. There's only dim lighting in the tunnel and darkness after 11 o'clock. Not only are you in darkness, says Madouat, but you're alone. You've no headphones. It's like a giant meeting with you and your feet. A tall man, unencumbered by any hair on his head, he's dressed in red knee-length shorts and a white long-sleeve top. In a standard race, he says, when the sun rises, you feel great. In the tunnel, you've no reference. It's always night. For some, it becomes a battle to stay awake. 56-year-old Mandy Foister's most valuable tool was a small spray bottle. She's in a fluorescent green top with a sweatband on her wrist. Her hair is tucked into a ponytail. It's bouncing gently just above her shoulders as she moves. When I felt myself falling asleep, I sprayed myself in the face with water. It was absolutely fantastic. Some runners might grab a power nap outside the tunnel and pray it doesn't rain. Others treat sleep as an inconvenience in a race with an already demanding time limit. A rare few don't even afford themselves the luxury of sitting down. But if sleep is optional in the tunnel, hallucinations are all but guaranteed. Runners have seen everything, from a family of abominable snowmen to a massive slug or feeling like being on the edge of a cliff. For Mandy Foister, it was orange blobby monsters that kept floating out of the darkness. I wasn't in a tunnel a lot of the time. I was running through Egyptian tombs or over a suspension bridge with deep ravines. Madouat recalls, on the last day, it got insanely bad. I was seeing stairs. I was walking on a glass floor. I couldn't escape from it. The hallucinations were an order of magnitude stronger than anything I've ever had before. It was mind-blowing. Eating and drinking strategies are equally individual, but given that the runners burn about 20,000 calories during the course of the race, hunger triumphs over health. Dentists and doctors turn away now. Pizzas, chocolate, cake and flat cola fueled Foister for nigh on 55 hours. And as the saying goes, what goes in must come out. Although most runners visibly wince when they remember the toilet situation. Even if runners can cope with the boredom, the darkness and the sleep deprivation, the toilets and the pounding tarmac, there's the immense physical toll. Of course your legs will hurt, says Madouat. You're running 200 miles. What do you think was going to happen? And the race is low-key, in the extreme. Just a fold-up table outside one end of the tunnel serves as race HQ. There's no shelter or rest area to speak of. They must all share a portable toilet, which, by the end of the weekend, wouldn't look out of place at a music festival. But that's the appeal for many. The no-nonsense attitude. Unadulterated running from one end to the other in a straight line, round a traffic cone and back, over and over and over again. All of which adds up to a notoriously low finish rate. Of the 31 runners who started the inaugural tunnel, only two completed it, and 13 in total in the 3 years it's been in existence. So how exactly do you survive a race that's deliberately designed to break you physically, mentally, and emotionally? Repeatedly running along the same stretch of tarmac throws up a mental challenge rarely found in races of any distance, let alone 200 miles. With 100 laps, there comes 100 opportunities to stop. Even if runners quit mid-lap, they must make their way back to the start line. And a positive mindset is universal. Some would argue essential amongst those who have completed the race. With no scenery, music, or conversation, surely it must get boring. And yet, on these runs, you're very often very busy, says Mandy Foister. She staggered over the line 5 minutes inside the time limit in 2021 to become the only female runner to have completed the race. You don't have time to get bored. You're doing maths in your head and you're so focused on keeping going. Foister, meanwhile, does it for the sheep. Having grown particularly fond of the animals during endurance adventures such as running the width of the UK or when she cycled the length of it, she now uses ultramarathons to help raise funds for a sheep sanctuary. When I'm struggling in the tunnel, she says, I'm thinking of the sheep at these tough times. Some people ask me if I have a coach. I say my coach is a sheep called Bella. Foister works at an animal sanctuary and has run the London Marathon dressed as a sheep and even had a fancy dress costume lined up for the tunnel but never got a chance to wear it because she was in such bad shape later in the race. The outfit? A sheep. Dressed up as Darth Vader. Foister says she goes into any event with 1,000% determination to finish it, but her unwavering drive in the tunnel took her to a place she'd never been to before. After 100 miles, my body started to break down, she recalls. At mile 192, I became completely disorientated and started going the wrong way. I thought I was wandering along a quiet country lane. I didn't know who I was, or what I was, or what I was doing. At mile 198, my vision went, says Foister. I couldn't see anything. I crashed into the wall a few times. I had a broken tooth. I felt like I just needed to collapse on the floor. It was the first time that I felt worried about myself physically. I was running blind. I was running into like a white mist. I felt like I was sprinting flat out. I kept running until Karen, the timing lady, caught me in her arms. Foister had finished just inside the time limit.
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2: What about that? Unbelievable.
0: T20. One Day Internationals. The Test Series between Australia and New Zealand.
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5: It's June 1950 and the West Indies are about to win a test match in England for the very first time. Not only that, they're doing it at Lord's, the traditional home of cricket.
6: Cricket, lovely cricket,

0: cricket. At last, where I saw it.
1: Quarrel bowls and an almighty sweep, and he's out LBW. Wardle is LBW, snatches a stump, and the players are running off the field. And here come the ground staff to prevent an encroachment of the wicket. But there are one or two West Indian characters running out on the field, waving their hats, and they're going to escort their team off the field. Such a sight never been seen before at Lord's.
2: The Lord's victory of the West Indies over England in the second test in 1950 represented the zenith of West Indies cricket achievement to that point.
3: Trevor Marshall, a cricket fan who writes about the game and teaches history in Barbados.
2: It was Lord's, the Mecca, the home of the Imperial, as it was then, Cricket Council. And in a sense, it was also the Imperial British who were being besieged in their own den by these bumptious colonials.
0: They gave the crowd plenty fun, the second test on West Indies won.
3: Can you remember at all what it felt like to walk out at Lord's with a bat in your hand, to go in and bat there, to go in and play at Lord's?
4: Yeah, I was nervous.
3: Clyde Walcott was one of the top West Indian batsmen in 1950. He cemented his reputation by scoring 168 runs in the West Indies victory at Lord's, fulfilling, he says, a boyhood dream.
4: That's basically what it was all about, really, wanting to make 100 at Lord's. I wanted to make 100 in a test match, but more so at Lord's, because we were told as growing up that that was the mecca of test cricket.
3: He wasn't the only West Indian player to score 100 during the match. Alan Ray did so as well. And Clyde Walcott says they had their own private celebration at the end of the game.
4: And what we said was, the two of us got 100, so we will drink some champagne out of the glasses, and broke the glasses so that nobody else would drink out of them. Because it meant so much to us.
3: Can you remember what you did after the match? Did you call home? Did you try and talk to your family? Can you remember doing that?
4: Well, I couldn't afford it in those days to call home. In fact, in the 1950 tour, we got £5 a week pocket allowance. And of that £5, if you were eating out, you had to pay for your own meals. If you're going to eat in at the hotel, the meal was provided. But if you wanted to go out to eat a Chinese meal or an Indian curry, which we like, then you had to pay for it out of your own pocket. If you wanted to go to matinee with a young lady, then you had to pay for it out of the £5.
5: Well, this is a scrapbook which I compiled when I was a student in England in 1950, and it covers most of the tour of the West Indies.
3: Eric Bishop, a retired judge, was studying law in London during the summer of 1950.
5: I was a close friend of Clyde Walcott and Frank Wirral. We grew up in Barbados together, and they knew the pecuniary circumstances of a student, and so it was easy for them to say, well, look, if you want, we can get complimentary tickets for you, because each of the players was given a quota of complimentary tickets. And so I was able to get complimentary tickets for each day of the game at Lord's. Otherwise, I would have had to listen to it on radio and not see the great things I saw.
3: The West Indies came to Lord's having lost the first game in the series to an England team captained by Norman Yardley. Clyde Walcott had not batted well and had a point to prove. His innings at Lord's was memorable to all who saw it, Eric Bishop included.
5: I remember it very vividly because, as I've told him and told many others, it was the best innings by a batsman which I've ever seen.
3: Why was that?
5: Well, it was full of power, it was full of placement, and it was full of confidence. I remember Norman Yardley fielding and Clyde Walcott was beating them all along the ground time and again, so much so that on one occasion a member of the crowd called out something to Yardley, and he shrugged his shoulders as if to say, what do I do with this man?
0: But Gomez broke him down while Walcott licked them around. He was not out for 168.
3: While Clyde Walcott was scoring the runs, two other young cricketers were making their names as

0: bowlers.
1: With those little pals of mine,
2: Ramadan and Valentine.
0: Sonny Ramadan and Alf Valentine took 18 of the 20 English wickets to fall. Ram and Val, as they were known, became an almost instant part of Caribbean cultural history. Trevor Marshall.
3: The fact that the achievement of Ramadan and Valentine was immortalized in song, the victory Calypso, written by Egbert Moore, Lord Beginner, and sung by Lord Kitchener, gave to the match a legendary kind of character. This titanic battle between the forces of colonialism and the forces of anti-colonialism. And because of that, the West Indians were called by Fleet Street Calypso cricketers.
1: Cricket, lovely cricket, at last where I saw it.
3: So in 1950, the superb victory at Lord's meant that West Indians, black people, had shown the world that they could compete on the highest level with persons who had invented and who patented and refined the game of cricket. In fact, it's the only sport in which black men up to that point had a stellar kind of contribution and status.
0: This status rubbed off on all West Indians at a time when immigration from the Caribbean to Britain was just gathering pace. There's a famous story of one man so excited by the result that he hired a tuxedo and wore it to work, driving his bus through the streets of Birmingham. Clyde Walcott himself had friends who'd moved to England.
4: In those days, coloured people or black people, whatever you want to call them, were more or less given a hard time. And they said how, this was after the test, how proud they felt to go into work or to school next day or the Monday or whenever it was, having beaten England.
5: Yes, they're determined, I think, to give us a little song. A band of about a dozen of them. One in a bright red cap, one in a bright blue shirt. And they're dancing out into the middle, and there's a press photographer chasing after them. But I think they'll be herded tactfully off the middle. And they're singing and dancing off the pitch. And the English section of the spectators is giving them a round of applause. Led by a gentleman with a banjo.
1: Hot vent in the air. People shout and jump without fear. So at last was the scenery. It bound to go down in history.
0: The interviews for this programme were conducted in the year 2000. Eric Bishop is still following West Indies cricket from his home in Barbados, and Trevor Marshall is still teaching history. Sir Clyde Walcott, who was knighted for his services to cricket, died in 2006.
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0: Trudging on the Blind Side.
1: If we truly are a sporting nation, then we need a section in the census about our sporting interests and affiliations.
2: Why is this?
0: I know. Ryan HG.
2: Surely a write-in campaign would draw the attention of organisers to the need for these questions. And maybe you mark it up yourself.
1: Or just up the top of it. You know, I love Manly. Foz is doing a great job.
2: And I get all my rugby league from Bludging on the Blind Side.
3: Where's Simone?
4: ABC News with Glenn Lauder. The Prime Minister says the government isn't jumping at hypotheticals as President Donald Trump considers an export ban on diesel. Earlier this week, Mr. Trump backed the idea of a ban on diesel exports from the United States, which is being floated by some Republican politicians ahead of the midterm elections in November. The US is the world's largest exporter of diesel. Anthony Albanese has told News 24 the government accepts there are pressures on fuel across the board.
5: We're not going to jump at hypotheticals, but what we have done is diversify the range of purchases that we have made. Purchases from places as wide as Nigeria and the Netherlands, as well as from our traditional partners.
4: Still on, the United States and reporters from CNN and MS Now say they were denied access to a state dinner for China's president, despite a judge ruling the organizations be allowed back into the White House. The Trump administration says the ruling doesn't mean they have free rein to cover every event. Earlier this week, Judge Tim Kelly ordered the Trump administration to immediately return the outlet's press passes and blocked officials from enforcing the ban for 14 days. One of Tasmania's most senior police officers has told a coronial inquest into the Hillcrest Jumping Castle tragedy that police did everything they could to save the children. Mac Hurd has the story.
6: Six children died and three were seriously injured when a freak gust of wind tossed a jumping castle across a primary school oval in December 2021. Tasmania Police Assistant Commissioner Adrian Bodner appeared before the coronial inquest in Devonport today. In his closing remarks, Assistant Commissioner Bodner said he wanted to make sure the affected families knew police officers did everything they could to save the lives of their sons and daughters. He said it was particularly saddening police weren't able to do more and said, "For that, I apologise." The inquest is expected to resume in November.
4: A former Catholic priest has been given a prison term for sexually abusing two girls in Perth in 1990. David Webber with the story.
7: Robert James Hickman abused the two girls in their bedroom in Perth in 1990. He'd flown west from Sydney on official business. In statements to the court, the victims said they weren't believed for many years. The 81-year-old had pleaded guilty to indecent dealing and sexual penetration. The court heard the former priest had had an issue with prior offending from the late 1970s through to the early 1990s. Hickman served 5 years of a 10-year sentence in New South Wales. He's now been sentenced to 2 years and 6 months in a WA prison, with the judge saying the offences were too serious for the term to be suspended. He'll be eligible for parole after 15 months.
4: The Star's Sydney casino licence will be suspended for another 9 months due to lingering issues with its culture and leadership. Charlie McLean reports.
8: The Star was stripped of its licence to run its Sydney casino in 2022 after two government inquiries found evidence of money laundering and fraud. The New South Wales Independent Casino Commission then appointed Nick Weeks to independently manage the facility, allowing it to continue trading. Commissioner Philip Crawford says while progress has been made in reforming the Star, there remain serious questions about its leadership and culture, and that the company will need to demonstrate it has learned from past mistakes over the next 9 months in order to have its license restored.

0: board. Mr. Weeks' term has been extended to June 30 next year.
1: A new survey shows Gen Z is more committed saving than older generations. The research from data property firm Cotality has found that those between the ages of 18 and 29 are the most willing to cut back on lifestyle spending to help afford a home. Executive Research Director at Cotality, Tim Lawless, says despite this, the cost of living is still holding younger people.

0: a lot of the high cost of living is coming from areas we can't pull back on.
1: The first spot in the NRL Grand Final is on the line at Lang Park in Brisbane tonight as the Dolphins host the Roosters. Here's Quentin Hull.
2: The Dolphins are on a roll, having won their past eight games to charge into tonight's preliminary final. Star Roosters halfback Sam Walker is set to return from a serious ankle injury he picked up when the two teams met only a month ago, the Finns winning on that night 26 points to 12. Almost 52,000 fans are expected as the Dolphins look to reach the Grand Final in just their fourth season, while the Roosters' most recent appearance in the decider is when they won the premiership back in 2019.
3: The biggest noises, the biggest nations,
4: the biggest battles.
5: He's over. That is freakish.
3: Australia, New Zealand, England, the Pacific nations. One stage, one World Cup.
5: Rugby league brilliance right there.
3: Rugby League World Cup 2026 is coming to ABC Sport, and you won't want to miss a second.
5: Look out! Game on! That was amazing!
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5: Dylan Edwards straight through. Backing up is Liam Martin. He's over to score. 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
11: Hell yeah, everybody's gonna know our name.
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0: 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That is brilliant. Oh, that is champagne. Pop the cork. That's worth celebrating. Game, set, bingo.
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3: Just three games left before the Premier is crowned in this 2026 NRL season. Great to have your company for the first of the four preliminary finals that we will bring you across the men's and women's competitions this weekend. It all starts at the Cauldron in Brisbane, or tonight. Is it Finland? It may well be. The fourth year men from Redcliffe find themselves only one game away from the grand final, and they take on the big boys from Bondi. What a power club the Tricolours are, have been, and continue to be. The Sydney Roosters come to Brisbane tonight, as they did 4 years ago, for the first ever game that the Dolphins played. Boy, it was an upset for the locals on that occasion. What will we get tonight? It's a pleasure to have your company. Dolphins Roosters in pristine conditions in the Queensland capital. My name is Quentin Hull, and you, of course, are welcome to join us throughout the evening. The SMS is up and running. 0467 920 222 is that number to get in touch with your thoughts on tonight. Of course, Sunday in the NRL, we've got Penrith up against the Knights. We're going to go into the Knights camp in just a moment as well. And of course, tomorrow night at the Footy Stadium, and then Sunday at Robina, those two NRLW preliminary finals, which we will bring you live as well. Roosters v Raiders and Titans v Broncos there. But it's great to welcome my offsider of many years. He was on some type of marathoning.

0: sojourn at this time last year. So he's bounced in tonight thinking, well, it's not quite Northern Italy when the preliminary final was here last year. I speak of the great bear, the great Queenslander, the former kangaroo, Billy Moore. It's nice to have you around this preliminary final time. How are you?
1: I'm great, Q. Great to be beside you. Hello, our wonderful listeners. Yes, this time last year, I was decoupled from the rugby league world. I was stuck in Northern Italy. It's in a place called Acqua Terme, drinking green tea, watching one of the great finals of all time where the Bronx come over the top of the Penrith Panthers. Well, I knew I'd miss something special that night. I'm hoping and very, very expectant that we're going to see something of equal standing. This has all the hallmarks of a great clash.
0: I'll get your first thought in a moment, but there is no late news from the teams. Sam Walker is playing. We saw him in the warm-up. That leg is heavily strapped. I'll get your thoughts in a moment as to how you thought he looked, but he will take his position alongside Dally Cherry-Evans less than a month after going down with what looked like a season-ending ankle injury when the Dolphins went to the footy stadium and beat the Chooks on that occasion, 26 points to 12. So basically both teams 1-19, bar Felice Kaufusi is a scratchy. So the veteran two-time premiership winner for the Melbourne Storm, he was named in the number 18 jumper. He is not going to be available on the bench. So for the Finns, they've got Donoghue, Stone, Molo, Lemu, Elu, Schneider and Avarillo as the possible six. So Kaufusi was expected to be among that half dozen, but it's 1-20 scratch 18 for the Dolphins, but 1-19 for the Roosters. What are we going to get tonight, Bill?
1: Well, we're going to get an epic, I believe. When I look at both sides, for me, the Finns, their backline is a slight smidgen in front of the Roosters, not by much. Well, look at the forwards. In my opinion, the Roosters are a slight smidgen in front of the Finns. The benches, to me, reek of X factor, of potential, of match winners, of game breakers. It's set up perfectly. You think about just the rugby league IQ that's going to direct these sides around. Isaiah Katoa is up against Sam Walker. We'll come back to Sam Walker. I go through those lists, and the startling name that jumps off the paper to me is Dally Cherry-Evans. And I remember this time last year, we're talking about him moving from Manly, and it was almost a bit of a laugh, going, why? Why would you want to buy him? What's the point? Without him at the steering wheel of the Roosters in 26, they aren't in this game. He's been an amazing buy, which has shown the intelligence in selecting someone who brings composure, he brings a steely attitude, he brings leadership under pressure. He's done that, and he's educated Sam Walker along the way, had an impact probably on Hugo Savala as well. So well done for DCE and the Roosters in maximising the standout features of that great rugby league player. But, well, what about the Battle of the Ones? Hammer, you know, up against Teddy.
0: You can look everywhere. Look at, I mean, and they're not on the same side, but Cobbo and Nwonga Netawase, the different stories of those two players.
1: We'll get Boyer and Farmworth.
0: It drips with rugby league theatre, as you'd expect when we're down to the preliminary finals. Just before Zano gives us a feel from the touchline, I will ask this, Bill. I think the overarching script is, we just expect the Roosters to handle the occasion. Do you agree?
1: Yes.
0: Is stage fright going to be an issue for the fourth-year club, for this Dolphins team, for, as much as good as he is, for the still kid halfback playing the biggest game of his career in Isaiah Katoa?
1: There would be a slither of possibility in that. What or why will that not happen? It's because they're in such rich form, because the Tier 1 players are in form and the Tier 2s have lifted, such as Kurt Donoghue, Frank Molo off the bench. They're both in red-hot form. So, for me, it's all about the Finns' defence. You often hear me talk about it. Last year, they were the highest-scoring team by a mile, but the defence was about number 10. It was fragile. Mm. If we see, and we've seen it the last... You think about it, they lost about 2 months ago, 66-0 at Dolphin Oval.
0: Haven't lost since.
1: And it's like exercise the demons, and since they've been building and building and building, if their defence is on, they've got the firepower up front and also the counter-punch firepower to win the game.
0: Billy Moore with you on NRL Friday on ABC Sport. The preliminary final between the Dolphins and the Roosters. May tonight's Roosters be Saturday's feather dusters as the cauldron weaves its magic thanks to Toadzilla and the Woomba Brains Trust on the SMS 0467920222. Thanks, Luca. Thanks, Dave. Thanks, Dion. Plenty of the regulars are listening, and why not Zane Bojack, the Hollywood combo of Billy upstairs and Zane down below. How are you, mate?
2: Well, you know I'm excited, Coop. This is going to be an absolute ripping match for all the reasons you guys have already enunciated. But the real story is, for all the inexperience or so-called inexperience of this Dolphins side in finals, the reality is, with Felice Kaufusi going out, there's 8 players from the Dolphins that have played in NRL prelims and 9 from the Roosters. So, yes, OK, you could say in terms of the halves that both the Roosters players, particularly State of Origin, coming into for Sam Walker, but Isaiah Katoa's played test football. They might have not have played prelims, but both of those players will be instrumental, depending on how that leg is, of course, for Sam Walker. I tell you what, the surface they're going to play on is absolutely superb. I know the Socceroos are coming here on Monday, but this is absolutely unbelievable, this surface. It looks like a bowling green. It's beautiful conditions, 20 degrees. There's a slight zephyr of wind coming out of the east at 10 kilometres an hour. And for my good mate Gibbsy, I hope you're going well down there in Sydney. It is a waxing gibbous moon, which almost looks like a full moon. It's 2 days away from a full moon. When it's gibbous, that means that it's very full of light, and it certainly is up there. I wonder which team's going to be full of light. As the Dolphins run on tonight, boys, for their warm-up, we're waiting to see Sam Walker and the Chooks very shortly.
0: Zane Bojack down on the touchline. He could not have painted a more appropriate picture. And one thing, though, you look around the stands. Boy, imagine the southern and northern plazas right now. Imagine the platform down at Milton Station or the bars of Caxton Street. It will be a heaving throng of rugby league fandom making its way here, because it's only about a quarter full at the moment and we've got only about 35 minutes to the kickoff.
1: Is this the moment the Finns announce their presence in this town, saying, hey, we are here? This is not the Broncos town anymore. It's our town as well. This, to me, is the realisation and the coming of age of Fintown.
0: In what respect? I mean, haven't they done that in 4 years already?
1: They've built and built and built, but you remember this year, a couple of their crowds are a little bit low. And
0: it's not a fair comparison, because the Broncos are the biggest club in rugby league.
1: I know, but I know that's the way we want to compare it, but I don't think the Finns have that mentality. They want to say, we don't care how big the Broncos are, we can match it, we're as big as. For them to sell this stadium out tonight, they've sold all corporate as well. I know the Roosters bring some people, yeah. They bring some corporate, but I think that to me is a startling evidence to sell all corporate out in this stadium. It's the big stadium. That shows the roots of this club have gone deep very quickly.
0: And there were deep roots to start with. If I digress, we know we've got the Rugby League World Cup coming up and then the big decision about the next licence. If Peter Verlandis and his team haven't learnt anything from taking a club which has tradition, which has roots,
1: yes,
0: to try and ensure that they hit the ground running in a competitive nature. That's what the Dolphins, I think, have done in 4 years for this next major decision for the game, which we'll probably get before Christmas.
1: I think based on the new TV rights deal, part of the $5.3 billion package is they've got to announce it before the end of 26, because that team comes in 29. So I'm pretty sure we're going to know before the new year.
0: And we know your lot over in the West, they're doing something new based on history.
1: Old and new.
0: Yeah, and so obviously, Papua New Guinea is a different entity in its own right, but the one thing that has seeped out of the 4 years that we've seen of this club is that they actually came here as an entity,
1: yes,
0: and are just growing in the entity. It's very hard to go from nothing to, yes, NRL, fight with the rest of them.
1: Yeah, I think it's virtually impossible.
0: It is. So if you are just tuning in, perfect conditions here. No late changes for the Dolphins against the Roosters. 0467 920 222 is the number to get in touch. In fact, oh, here we go. Sam Walker's just led the Roosters onto the field for their warm-up, and he's just done a little step off his left and right. We're about to take you to Newcastle to catch up with Matt Croker. But just before that, Zono, let's get down to you. Can you pretend that you are a former analyst leaning over the rail at Eagle Farm and give me an eye on the gait of this talented man that's trying to defy recent medical history and play football after a month on a syndesmosis surgery?
2: Oh, well, I don't know about his coat, Q, but I can tell you that he's looking pretty impressive out there. He's been stepping off that left and right foot. In fact, he's looking more limber out there than Dally Cherry Evans, but of course he's got about 15 years on him in age, hasn't he? Certainly looks okay, Sam Walker. I can't see any reason why he wouldn't start this match. It's interesting that he, Savala and DCE are all together as they get ready to practice their kicks on this field. And look, he's going to get a great surface to run on. He's not going to be after worrying about potholes or anything like that to concern that syndesmosis. 24 days is a very short period, isn't it, to be back playing footy. But as he runs here towards me, if I was at the barriers, I'd be saying, yep, I reckon he's right to go. I'd be passing him fit to play or fit to race, Cute.
1: The only difference there, Zeno, is that horse is not going to get tackled. And that's the thing you've got to calibrate in this whole equation. 24 days, that's phenomenal. Phenomenal numbers for someone who's been through the surgery. So, look, I hope it all goes well, and they're pushing the boundaries there, but obviously he wouldn't be on the field, Q, if he wasn't right.
0: So both teams warming up here ahead of this first preliminary final. And, boy, hasn't the NRL been lucky with the two storylines that we've got leading into the preliminary finals. Both of them have the established, hardened power Sydney-based clubs up against either the new kids or the fairy tale.
1: Yep.
0: And when it comes to fairy tales, it doesn't get much bigger than wooden spooners to last four. Of course, we speak of the Newcastle Knights, and in a moment, Matt Croker is going to join you on NRL Friday on ABC Sport.
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0: NRL Friday on ABC Sport. Finns, Roosters building at the Cauldron. But, of course, the second of the preliminary finals is at Stadium Australia on Sunday. The fairy tale of the spoon to where? Well, they've got to the last four and now they run into the team that is the definition of excellence of recent years. Newcastle versus Penrith. Matt Croker from the Knights is with us to help set the scene. I don't think we need to build it up though, Matt. Thanks for joining us. How are you doing?
12: Yeah, I'm going well, thanks, lads. Thanks for having us on.
0: Look, can I just ask, walking the streets of Newcastle this week, it's a famed rugby league city. When you get to the back end of the season, what's it like being in the Hunter this week?
12: Yeah, it's been pretty awesome, to be fair. Yeah, I think a lot of other clubs might try and sort of shy away from it. But here in Newcastle, we love our fans and they love us. So when we're going well, you know, you may as well enjoy it and really soak it up because they're real supporters, our fans and the local Newcastle people. So yeah, it's been really cool and it's such a buzz. Everyone's flying and excited for Sunday, so it's going to be awesome.
0: So just take us through the week. When did you get back from New Zealand? How's the mental and physical energy?
12: Yeah, we got back pretty early on Monday, so we had an early flight and everyone's feeling really good. There's no injuries across the board. Everyone's so excited. I think for the last two semi-finals, everyone's just had a real buzz about them going into the game and really grateful for where we are. And I think that showed with our footy. I feel like we've looked really fast and really fresh. I think that's off the back of how excited everybody's feeling. And there's no difference this week. We're going to need it and we're going to have a lot of supporters down there. So we've got to play well for them.
0: And correct me if I'm wrong, but I'd just love our listeners to get an insight to how these weeks look when you're at the back end of a big season, you've had a big travel weekend as well. So I'm imagining there's a lot of recovery and a bit of video and prep of your op this week. Has there been much ball work or much training, so to speak? How's it been in that regard?
12: Yeah, we still have to train pretty hard, especially on yesterday. That's sort of our main day. We train with a fair bit of intensity, but in terms of sort of getting the K's under the legs, it's not the time of the year to be flogging yourself. So it's more just getting everything right mentally, you know, preparing for a big occasion and a big game. And that's what we've been doing. On Wednesday, we had a bit of a fan day. So we had a fair few people come out to watch us train, which is really cool. It sort of relifted the spirits again after all the travel coming back from New Zealand. So, like I said, everyone's so excited and everyone's up and about at the moment.
1: Matty, Billy Moore, great to hear the excitement in your voice, mate. It's been a great year riding on the back of your coattails, watching you go from the bottom, hopefully to the top.
12: Yes.
1: Let's put you under the microscope. Matt Croker, Taree, tell us about yourself. You joined the Knights system, so you've been in the Knights pathway channel, but tell us about your passions as a kid, your heroes that you look after. Take everyone on the journey that is you.
12: Yeah, so I'm just a young fella from a little town called Nabiak, just outside of Taree. I grew up on a dairy farm there with five brothers and sisters. So not many neighbours out them ways when you go up on a farm. So just had me family and me footy and did all me local footy in Taree, playing for the Taree Panthers. I always wanted to be an NRL player ever since I was 4 years old. I played footy. I didn't play anything else in the winter. Played cricket in the summer, as most kids do. And it was always footy for me. Had some pretty good idols to look up to that were around the area, with Boyd Cordner and Denny Medeiros. And, you know, it's sort of the older I got, blokes like Mitch Barnett were making it as well in the NRL. So I moved down to Dewey when I was 16 to join the pathways in the under-20s and stuff like that. And, yeah, I've been with the club since I was just a kid. So it's been a pretty fun ride, and it's getting even better.
1: Mate, let's put now the season 2026 under the microscope. The coach turns up, Justin Holbrook. What was the turning point, considering you got the spoon last year? Was there any moment that you could feel, hey, wait on, this is different to 25?
12: I don't know if there's the exact moment. I just remember ever since his first day at preseason, he had no panic about him, Billy. Like, Justo just come in and just said, look, boys, I believe in this team can go far in this competition. And he really did. And everyone believed in him as soon as he said that. Ever since the first preseason day, all he wanted us to do was enjoy what we do, but work hard as hell. And we did. We worked extremely hard, as every other team does, you know. But we enjoyed what we do. We enjoyed coming into work, coming into training. And nothing's changed, Billy. You know, look, I think if you speak to all of us now, we just love what we do. We love coming in. We're grateful to play for this club. We love playing at this time of the year. And, it's a good way to go about your footy, I believe.
0: Matt Croker from the Knights is with you. Quentin Hull, Billy Moore building up to Finn's Roosters. But, of course, the Knights are taking on the Panthers on Sunday. Matt, just, you know, first thought. We do first thought on our program on a Sunday. But your first thought, playing Penrith in a cutthroat final at Stadium Australia.
12: Yeah, look, it's going to be hard. They're experienced in this area. We know that they're good at this time of the year. We just got to be on our game. I think we have the attack to trouble them. And if we're desperate as we were last week in defence, I think we'll be right.
0: How many family and friends have you got going?
12: Mate, I've got a bit actually, because I've got some family in Western Sydney, but I've got about 30 odd. I've got about 10 making the trip up from Nabiak, Leotari. So that's going to be awesome to have my mum and dad come all the way up. But yeah, I've got some family out the west of Sydney that will be making the trip in from Campbelltown as well. So I, as to say how many friends I have that are in the Knights community, I don't know, because I feel like every second person on the street's telling me they're coming down on Sunday.
0: I'm assuming that the boys are going down on a bus together.
12: We go down tomorrow morning, go do our training session at a course so we can get a feel for it. And then, yeah, obviously play on Sunday.
0: Can I ask a question with respect, Matt? I think the footy community obviously rates Penrith as favourites and will look at Newcastle and think, wow, they've overachieved to this point, so what a great run. Who gets in your mind and says, no, hold on, you cannot think like that. You can't think that losing a preliminary final or going into the game thinking that way. I think you know what I'm saying here, but

0: because as a group of competitors, you've got 80 minutes between you and a grand final, no matter who you're playing, no matter where you've been. So how do you ensure that the outside story that all the footy fans are wrapped up in doesn't get in the way of you guys playing your best game?
1: I think it just comes off the back of the last 10 months and how connected our whole group is. Like, we truly believe that we could win this. And that's from, that's not just sort of a spur of the moment thing. It's because we've worked really hard. We know each other's role of the last 10 months and what we've done for each other. I think that's where it comes from. You know, that connection of knowing that you've worked really, really hard with the bloke beside you. And then when it comes down to it, he's going to do his job and you're going to do yours. That's all it really comes down to. That's where I, you know, all these sort of pop words like belief and stuff, that's where it comes from. It comes from hard work and knowing that your mate's going to turn up when you need him. That's all it really is.
2: That hard work to me has really polished some rough diamonds, some unknown diamonds this year. I'm loving what I'm seeing in the playing group. Most clubs, you've got your tier one stars, but it's the tier two guys that just seem to have risen and taken the club to a new level. And one guy, I just want to have a quick chat about Fletcher Sharp. Everything that gets asked of him, he does of a quality where at the end of each game, I watch him play, I go, that was stunning. Tell me about Fletcher Sharp.
1: Oh, he's awesome. He's one of those blokes that I love to hate because everything he touched turns to gold. Whether he picks up a cricket bat at training or, you know, he's kicking a soccer ball or he's got a footy, he somehow is just good at everything. So, he's awesome to have in our team, Fletcher. I think he's just a fella that the bigger the occasion, it doesn't worry him and the better he goes. I don't know if we got a glimpse of what he could do in big games last week. You know, that would have been the biggest game of his career. And he was the best player on the field, I thought. And I just feel like he's a bloke that can rise to the occasion. He can pull nothing out of the hat and just do something special for this club. He's a local junior. He's a Cessnock boy. So, he knows what this club's about. He'll go well on Sunday.
0: Matt, you've been generous with your time. How are you taking in the game from the Cauldron tonight?
1: I'm just going to watch it at home. I've got a couple of steaks on the barbecue now and I'll sit down and watch it with the missus. I'm not too sure who's going to win, but...
0: Well, I was about to ask you, who are you going to play in the grand final, Matt?
1: Honestly, I've been tossing this up in my head all day. Everyone's asking me who they think's going to get the chocolates tonight. I don't know. I have a feeling that maybe the Dolphins are going to get through. Maybe they're a little bit fresher. Having that week off and playing at home might help them. So I think maybe Dolphins in a really, really tight one.
0: Well, you enjoy those steaks and the night at home with your partner. Thanks for taking our call. It's been a great ride. I'm sure there's plenty, not only Knights fans, but just footy fans in general, hope that this story's got an extra week in it. All the best against the Panthers.
1: No worries. Thanks so much for having us on, lads.
0: Yeah, what a genuine guy. Matt Croker, thank you. Great to have him join us and join you ahead of that huge preliminary final, 4 o'clock Sunday afternoon. Billy Moore, if you're not a Penrith supporter, everyone else going for the Knights, aren't they?
2: Yes, to all Penrith supporters, sorry to say it. Look, I think they are. But one thing that's always resonated with me, Newcastle are at their best when they're chock full of Novocastrians and players in and around the Hunter.
0: And a Kiwi superstar running the show helps.
2: It certainly doesn't hurt.
0: When he's fit. Boy, Ponga was amazing last year. He's been so good, hasn't he?
2: Yeah. And you think their season had plenty of reasons not to be this good, to be this derailed. New coach. Their prime signing got hurt early on in the year. From Parramatta.
0: Dylan Brown, yeah.
2: Dylan Brown. So you thought, well, now he hasn't been worth it, but they just kept finding solutions, not excuses. And as I touched on in the interview, it's the Tier 2 and Tier 3 players that are lifted, polished up, and they've got something there that's on a roll. And it's not out of the realm of possibility. It would be an upset, yes. But I do give Newcastle Jets.
0: Billy Moore, Quentin Hull, Zane Bojack with you, NRL Friday on ABC Sport. Big shout out to you if you're not a regular consumer of the broadcast, because we know that so many people tune in just for the great theatre of finals footy. Mm. So

0: If you want to get in touch, we'd love to hear from you. 0467 920 222. I know a lot of Crosscode fans waiting for the grand final at the MCG tomorrow. Could be tuning in as well. Of course, live across the country, Brisbane and Fremantle from the G tomorrow on ABC Sports. So,
1: go Lions. Am I going to say that?
0: Of course you can. You can say that here. West Australians will text in, though. But
1: sorry.
0: See, look, you're trying to make friends over West.
1: Oh, good point. Yes. What am I?
0: Just be careful of that, Phil. So, of course, that's to come. And those NRLW preliminary finals as well. Saturday night, Roosters, Raiders, and Sunday at 1 o'clock at Robina, Titans, Broncos. That's going to be some fun as well. Look, a couple of texts coming through here. The Putney Eel, g'day. He's pumped for a cracking game full of Billy Moore's smidgens. And you haven't even mentioned Herbie yet. Oh, don't worry.
1: I'm trying to keep the powder dry there.
0: The man crush will come through in a moment. Evening, fellas. Shout out to Christian Wolfe's parents-in-law, Gloria and Pangy, up in Mount Isa. Go the Finns from Hobbsy in Tumbarumba. Good on you. 0467 920 222. John from Surfers Paradise goes back here. This is a good one. Hi, team, you text. Billy Moore's quote 4 years ago. The Dolphins haven't recruited superstars. What they have recruited is steel. And steel is what you need in this game. End quote. Have a great call, guys, and shout out to Auntie Sam and Cuzzy Roo at Tara. Love ya. From John.
1: I always said they missed the stars and got the steel, a.k.a. the Bromwich brothers, Kafusi, Mark Nichols. That was your wall. In behind that wall sat a young kid called Katoa. You had a man crush on him pretty early on, but you could just see that wall bought him time to learn his skill, the craft, his trade, and look what we've got now.
0: And we, at the time, we thought, well, where are the stars? Because there was a storyline of missing Cameron Munster. But remember the guy who played for the Cowboys that couldn't play fullback because Correct. Scott Drinkwater was in the way?
1: Yes.
0: Oh, Hamiso Tabuai-Fidow has gone from good player to rugby league star. Herbie Farnworth went from being a very good player at the Brisbane Broncos to, you can say it, I don't want to take your line.
1: The world's best centre.
0: The world's best. So, and then I think, who was Jack Bostock? Who was Kurt Donoghue? Who was Jeremy Marshall King? Well, Jeremy Marshall King was the player of the year for the Bulldogs
1: Correct.
0: That they didn't want anymore.
1: Yes, and Terry Lamb, I remember I chatted him in Bundaberg one time, and he was filthy. They'd let him go. He said, we're letting go a star here. And I went, oh, yeah, I know, Terry, you're sure? He goes, watch this kid. And he was 100% right.
0: And then they cherry-picked the likes of Tom Flegler from the Broncos. Tommy Gilbert comes to the club. And you've got the son of a Broncos great, unable to get a game in the Brisbane system. So then the Finns say, yeah, we like the cut of Max Plath. Let's give him a go.
1: And look what you created. Question for yourself, mate. Zane will be in on this one. How many players were in round one in 2023 that beat the Roosters?
0: I've got them right here. Do you want to have a guess?
1: Zane, do you know? Is he there?
0: He'll be around. Oh, maybe not at the moment. It was nine.
1: I was going to say...
0: It's now eight.
1: Eight.
0: Because Felice Kafusi is not playing. So you know who the original eight is?
1: Fire away, come on. You've been waiting for this.
0: The Hammer, Jermaine Asako, Isaiah Katoa, Jeremy Marshall King, Tom Gilbert, Kurt Donoghue, Ray Stone, Connolly Lemu Elu.
1: Right.
0: And I don't think I put a little dot next to Cody Nikorima. It might have been him as well. I will double check that. But that's essentially the group.
1: So that's the evolution of a squad 4 years down the track, that you can just see how it takes time to shape a squad. Some players are there in the incubation period but don't go on. Some rise and become the superstars. Some pass like ships in the night. So that just shows 4 years down the track, what started on the peninsula here in Brisbane has become a powerhouse and will stay that way.
0: Yeah, so there were 32,000 here that night. And, no, right, so, yeah, Nikorima didn't get a game because Sean O'Sullivan started in the halves.
1: There you go.
0: Who's now going to go and play with Kevy at St Helens, which is interesting. Oh, by the way, the Roosters have got a few from that game as well. Tedesco, Tupou, Walker, White, Collins, Radley, and Nat Butcher.
1: Was Nafo White there?
0: Yes, he came, a young man coming off the bench. He's a bit better now too, isn't he?
1: Well, he's top five front rowers in the world. I love to throw some numbers around. I'll put him in top five.
0: Who are the other four?
1: Well, Haas. Mm-hmm. You've got to probably put in Aiden Fanua-Blake. You'd have to put in...
0: James Fisher-Harris.
1: I'll help you out.
0: There's one.
1: And you've got to put in the captain from the Raiders.
0: Joe Tarpany.
1: Mm-hmm. So when you think about those players, there's not too many that are going to play for Australia.
0: Well, Nafahu was 24 years of age and is about to have a very big World Cup,
1: yes,
0: I think. So a few more off the text. G'day to Jason from Gloucester in New South Wales. He says, gents, I love the ABC call. My grandson Henry is 6 and he loves the Finns. I'm a Mad East supporter, but go the Finns, says Jason from Gloucester, 0467 920 222. Heather from Kenthurst, g'day. She says, I'm picking a Roosters Newcastle grand final this season. Old Trouser Snake from Perth's listing, he says, go the Chooks. Hello from the Organs camping at Gympie. Big hello to Billy from our son who played with Ash at Maroochydore.
1: Oh, yeah, the Maroochydore Swans.
0: Yep. And there's
1: great
0: a
1: team.
0: There's a family from Yass driving to Bateman's Bay. Where was that text? I did see it. Here it is. Finals footy in the car. Lara, Sam and Paul from Yass are on the way to Bateman's Bay for the school holidays. Go the Finns in a tight one. Where you go? Like, my family used to go to Bateman's Bay for summer holidays down to Surf Beach. So you've got Denham's Beach there as well and a few others.
1: I happened to be at Bondi last Saturday and I went into the water and it was 17 and a half degrees on the sook, and it went ankle deep. That was enough for me. So Bateman's Bay must be freezing.
0: It'll be all right. Can you, before we get going here, if you have just tuned in, conditions are perfect. It's a sellout. There are no late changes. The Dolphins have finished their warm-up. They've left the venue off the field at least, and the Roosters are still out just finalising their warm-up. You just thought you'd be a punter in a pub watching the Warriors Knights game last Sunday.
1: Yes.
0: Can you? And do tell.
1: I was
0: the
1: there
0: king of the anecdotes, Billy Moore. He shares these with us before the game, and sometimes we don't get them to you. This one's too good. We had to share it.
1: So I was there watching at a little pub in the Rocks. By myself, quietly watching the game, having a beer, and there's a group of about 12 Kiwis, and I could see after a while they called me. A couple of them knew who I was anyway. When the game rolled on, I was sort of a few of the dubious calls. I was making a little bit of a chirpy noise in the background. Anyway, they were, oh, how good's this? You know, Billy's in the crowd, he's making some noise. And I got chatting to the lads, and one of them said, oh, look, I'm actually a closet Finns fan. I said, oh, really? He goes, do you know why? He said, my brother is Kurt Donoghue. I just said, I want to tell you one thing. Your brother's one of the best young bench players I've seen in the game in a long time. And if it feels like coming west, just let me know. No, I didn't say that.
0: So, Kurt Donoghue's brother watched the game with you.
1: Yeah, it was Ibra and lovely bloke, and they were very passionate. Obviously, they didn't get the result they wanted.
0: A couple of things to look out for tonight before we get into your whys and wherefores, Billy. So, we potentially have a lot of last games four, and that's what happens during the finals. I'm going to start with Jermaine Asako. The Dolphins play their 98th game tonight. How many has Jermaine Asako played?
1: 98.
0: All 98. It's extraordinary. The way that he's gone from, well, a guy that seemed lost when he'd sort of finished up at the Broncos and the Titans, and then Wayne Bennett says, you're a goal-kicking winger, just play on the wing.
1: And how many games has he scored in?
0: He's scored in all but one,
1: correct.
0: I think.
1: 97.
0: He is on 298 points for the season. The next best for the season is Nicho Hynes with 218. So should Jermaine Asako score 2 points tonight, which is entirely likely, he will become just the fourth player in an NRL season to score 300 or more points in a season. Hazem El Masri holds that record for the Bulldogs in 2004, 342. Reuben Garrick scored 334 for Manly in 2021. Speaking of, well, future Roosters, Reuben Garrick. And Brett Hodgson, the former Wests Parramatta and Wests Tigers fullback, scored 308 points when the Tigers went to the grand final and won it in 2005. So there's a little stat awaiting there for Jermaine Asako. What about the other number two? Daniel Tupou, three-time premiership winner on 198 tries. You wouldn't put it beyond Dan Tupou to score twice tonight. If he does, joins only Alex Johnston and Ken Irvine to score 200 or more tries in top flight rugby league in Australia.
1: Well, what a great honour that would be.
0: So there's a couple of those to look out for. And, of course, if this indeed is the Roosters' last game of the season, it will be the last game for a man who is embedded in Brookvale's DNA, yet has been vital at Bondi this year. Dally Cherry-Evans is suiting up for game 378, which is second only to Cameron Smith's 430 games for most appearances. So we'd expect Ben Hunt will probably go past that next year. The veteran Bronco is only five games behind DCE, but Dally Cherry-Evans, second all-time behind Cameron Smith. He's got a one-year deal at Hull FC. So he'll either finish his NRL career on 378 or 379.
1: There's a couple of boys venturing across to the Wallabies too.
0: Mark Nwongene Tawaza. What a loss he will be to rugby league, but what a gain he will be for Les Kiss.
1: Angus Crichton as well.
0: Indeed, he is as well. So Angus Crichton, one of only four Roosters playing tonight who were a part of their 2019 Grand Final winning team. He, Nat Butcher, James Tedesco and Dan Tupou, those others. Yeah, so Crichton going to rugby and Nwongene Tawaze going to the Wild Knights in Japan. So he'll basically be playing rugby over there. Well, the contract starts on November the 1st. Their season starts early in December, but there's even talk that they might pinch him to go on the spring tour for the Wallabies. So,
1: why would you not? What an absolute superstar.
0: He's only played 45 games in the NRL, Mark Nwongene Tawaze.
1: Every time he plays, he sets the standard for X Factor and freakish play, and he makes it look so easy.
0: Who do you think's going to win, Bill? And explain it to our listeners how you think the game's going to play out.
1: This is a game where you've got so evenly matched. The Dolphins were 17-7, the Roosters 16-8. But the Roosters fell into a bit of a hole the back end of the season. Last week was their first win, I think, in 5 weeks. For the Finns, they had a horrendous loss at their hometown park, 66-0 against Cronulla. And they haven't lost a game since. They're in better form. They're big name players, healthy and playing great footy. The second tier players have come on. For me, this game's all about not the firepower in attack of the Finns. It's about the desire and hunger of their defence to contain the Roosters. If they do that, their immediate strike power, but also their great counterpunch, where they score more tries from 70 out than they do from 7 out. I believe it's all about the Finns D up against the methodical grinding of the halves of the Roosters, just with a great forward pack. Tedesco coming down the middle, they'll just wait and pick off the Finns. If their defence is not on song, the Finns, they'll get found out by this team.
0: Trent Robinson's a master tactician. He would have no doubt thought, OK, let's play Sam Walker. I'm going to say that he's 100% fit. Of course he's going to say that. And everyone will be looking at, OK, do we get back to the Roosters of Walker being the maestro? I'm looking at DCE tonight because I'm wondering, he's not there as a decoy, but you know what I'm saying here.
1: Yes.
0: I think Cherry Evans, who's played that second role for most of the season, surely with his experience and a suspect ankle next to him in the halves, you reckon Trent Robinson and Daly didn't have a coffee catch up this week and just work out how this is going to play out?
1: DC seen this before. He would have said, don't worry, when it comes time, I'll park Sam, I'll go up a gear. But the other thing I'm excited about is the bench. I believe the Finns have a slight edge in the backs. I have the Chooks are better forward pack by a smidgen. But on the bench, Kurt Donoghue, Frank Molo up against Watson, Crichton, Lienu. There's such firepower across this park. I've got the Finns to win in an absolute thriller.
0: Oh, g'day to Rob and Marianne. They're listening from the Camino again on the text. Go the Finns. I reckon it's a Finns night grand final. Good on you, Rob and Marianne.

G'day, Seven Alex here from Lake Wanjurin, west of Bundaberg. Listening to the call while catching Big Barramundi up the fins. Here come the Chooks, the Roosters in their traditional blue-dominated tricolour. Tedesco would fullback, Tukpo and Nwanganetawazi on the wings. Smith and Toya in the centres, Cherry Evans and Walker in the halves. White and Collins lead the front row, Robson's the hooker. Fichetti and Wong in the second row, Radley's the lock forward. And the choice of this half dozen off the bench, Watson, Crichton, Nat Butcher, Lenu, Savala and Ramsey. For the first time in preliminary final weekend, the Bugle heralds the NRL's newest club,

0: And on the big screen, a shot of Isaiah Katoa leading the Dolphins down the tunnel. 4 years ago, their first day was against the Roosters. Who would have thought in an Olympic cycle they would be on this stage so quickly? And as favourites tonight, Tabuafito fullback, Asako and Cobbo the wingers, Bostock and Farnworth in the centres, Nikarima and Katoa in the halves, Fledgler up front with Gilbert, Marshall King the hooker, Plath and Fine Fuiaki the second row, Knowles the lock, and four of the six off the bench for Christian Wolfe, Donoghue, Stone, Molo, Lemu, Elu, Schneider and Avarillo. Adam G's the ref, Ash Klein's in the bunker. Before the kickoff, Zaino, how's it feel on the touchline?
1: Oh, the seats are full queue. Everyone's excited. Everyone's ready to go. One team goes into the grand final. The other one goes home. Will it be the Roosters going home or will it be the Dolphins getting their first chance to show their wares on the final day in Sydney? Can't wait for this one. For what it's worth, I'm on the men in red tonight.
2: If there's 52,000 here, there's 50,000 fins. There's one bay that is Chooks. That's it.
0: The countdown to the kickoff. Preliminary finals weekend. NRL and NRLW. We've got it all for you here on ABC Sport. Dolphins kickoff. Cherry Evans catches. Nefahu White with the first carry and meets three defenders 15 metres from the southern end. So the Chooks running to the left of your radio dial there, attacking the Caxton Street end. Nwanganetawase comes in for the second carry and he's tackled before getting to the 20. Absolutely perfect conditions for footy as Collins takes play free for the Roosters down the middle third. Stop on the 30. Plays the ball to Robson, given on to Radley, who runs into the tackle of Gilbert and Flegler. Two men who missed so much footy due to injury. Their presence has been important in this rise in 2026 for the Finns. Tedesco gets to halfway, penultimate play of the opening set of the game. Now it's a Cherry Evans kick on the last. It's bounced up awkwardly on the 10 for Cobbo, but he gets there. The Dolphins left winger slides into the ball before Collins jumps on top of him. Dolphins with their first set starting on the 20. Here's Hamiso Tabuai-Fadeau. The superstar fullback scored 14 tries this year. He's tackled short of the 20. Given one man to the right now for Asako. And three defenders there from the Roosters meet him. Push him back just beyond the 20, 15 in from right touch. Play to Katoa, who has a run out of dummy half. The young skipper and half back. Stop. Still 20, his own side of halfway. Bostock at dummy half. Feeds it infield to Fine Fuiaki. Gee, this has been a good defensive set early from the Roosters. That's play five and the Finns are still 15, their own side of halfway. Katoa puts his right boot to it. Kicks the ball downfield, taken by Tedesco on the 20. Runs up to the 30. Now runs laterally, but Plath's got him and puts him down. Chooks 15 from halfway.
2: You're right, Q. Great set defensively by the Chooks. Their power game. Oh,
0: Nwanganetawase puts a little ball which almost got Tupo through a hole. Tackled from behind by Katoa, but he's over halfway. Front football for the Roosters. Walker gives it to the left to Young Fichetti. He's taken left edge, 10 in from touch, 32 metres out. Now Smith passes infield to White. Nefahu White, 7 and 8 point post contact metres. Taken 20 from the Dolphins line. Robson passes right and centre field through Walker to Cherry Evans. The shifter's onto the edge. Tedesco gives it out there to Toy. But Toya's put down 5 metres from the goal line. 10 in from touch. Tedesco back to the left. Passes to Cherry Evans. Given to Walker. Kicks it towards the left wing. It's in the air and caught in the in-goal area by Asako on the full. It comes back out to the 20 for a 7-tackle set and a 20-metre restart.
1: Well, he got tested there, Sam Walker. He got absolutely smashed by Tom Gilbert. They didn't miss him, but he got straight up, the little man from him.

0: Ipswich. Great set of six there by the Roosters. Dolphins working it out, Q.
1: As expected, they're testing him early. Bostock is there with the ball. Amazing. He's played 15 NRL games, one Origin, 16 starts, 16 wins this year. Jack Bostock, his sister's got just as good a record. She'll be playing for the Titans on Sunday as Fine Fuiaki has the ball for the Dolphins. Short off halfway by a couple of metres. No score early on as now Knowles goes down the middle forward. Morgan Knowles, four-time Super League winner, is going to play the ball here, looking to get into his first NRL Grand Final. They're 45 metres out to the left. Nikarima gives it to the hammer. Accelerates, but Toya and Cherry Evans close the door on their Queensland teammate as the hammer plays it. 35 out in the left. He passes back infield out of Katoa. It's a deep kick. It's an uncontestable. Taken comfortably by Tedesco. Five from his own line. Meets the defence a dozen from the Roosters' goal line.
2: Well, they've started the better here of the two sides. 4 minutes in. The Roosters' energy's been good. Their line speed's fantastic. They've won the collisions, but the Finns are starting to grind their way back into the match.
1: Dan Tupou just beyond the 20. And now Billy Smith, one man to the left of the ruck. He's taken centre third and 18 metres Rooster side of halfway. Could not want for better conditions. The pitch looks perfect. Oh, Tedesco, a late offload, just got into the hands of Robson. It was almost pinched by Marcel King. Robson hot potato to White, but he's flat-footed. He gave a very late pass there. Referee's not going to let that happen.
2: He could help.
1: And then he mucks up the play, the ball. The crowd's wanting a penalty, but no, ref G says no. Just go again. Go again. I think fair enough. Radley on a carry. He stopped for the Roosters, a metre his own side of halfway. Last play for the Bondi boys. It's Cherry Evans again with a high kick, this time downfield. Tabuai Fadeau catches 15 in from the left, 15 from his own line. Passes to centre field and Asako stopped, and the Finns will start this set 15 from their own line.
2: That's their strength, Q, is their back five bringing the ball. Carry 1, 2, 3. That's where these five players at the back for the Finns are unbelievable.
1: It's NRL Friday on ABC Sport. Finals footy with the national broadcaster Quentin Hull, Billy Moore and Zane Bojack with you. No score as yet as to the left. Knowles gives it through Nikarima, second man to Farnworth, who has to step in field, but the defence is all over him. Nice tackle from Collins around his ankles. Toya helps out to finish him off, and Herbie will play it just beyond the 30, still inside his own half. Marshall King gives it on to Gilbert, who puts on a little step before being ankle tapped, and then he's pushing himself towards the halfway line on his back.
2: Great
1: to gain
2: carry.
1: An extra metre or two. End of the set. Katoa boots it deep downfield. Again, just kicking for territory. Tedesco makes no mistake. The Roosters fullback catches 8 metres from his own line and gets to the 20 before being tackled.
2: And that's their strength. Carry one Tedesco. If they can shut him down and his yardage gain there, it does disrupt. Big run here by Marky Mark.
1: And Tawaza got through one. They couldn't really get galloping. Farnworth stopped him 10 from halfway. Now Walker has a little run. Again, stepping off those legs. He looks okay, Sam Walker. Less than a month after he went down, and we thought the Roosters' chances with it when the Dolphins beat them at the footy stadium 4 weeks ago. Now wide over halfway. Tackled 45 from the Dolphins' line. Roosters on the attack. It's Radley through the middle of the field. Meets three defenders, and Victor can't inflict any pain there. He'll play at 40 from the Finns' line. End of the set. Cherry Evans once again kicking. It's high for Marky Mark's wing, but Cobbo leaps and catches brilliantly. There's a little juggle there, but he juggled it to himself. No knock on. Cobbo defuses the bomb. Finns have got the ball on their own 20. 6.5 minutes of high intensity, as you'd expect, preliminary final rugby league, Billy Moore.
2: Yeah, the energy's fantastic. The quality's brilliant. Contacts are fearless. And that was a great take by Cobbo. Great for his confidence.
1: And now Radley's got him. Cobbo had another run there. Middle third got smashed. Push back a metre or two. Now Radley's there to make the tackle on Asako on the 30. Finn's struggling to sort of own Main Street here. Flegler has a run. He's held up by Collins. Tenney's own side of halfway. And again, end of set, well inside their own territory, the Finns. Kick downfield by Katoa. It's caught on the full by Tupou. 15 from his own line. He gets to the 30 before being stopped. I reckon this is your chance, Zeno. Ball in play a lot. What's it look like at ground level?
0: Well, I'll tell you what, they're winning the collision, as Billy said. As then Billy Smith just gets absolutely smashed by JMK, and also in there to make the tackle was Morgan Knowles. They're getting on the back foot. The kicking game from Walker and from DCE is much better than Katoa at the moment. Katoa's not finding space and Teddy's finding metres.
1: Nwangane Tawaze tackle 8 from halfway. Roosters with the ball. Thighs pumping on a run from Siwa Wong, who's taken 45 from the Dolphins' line. Couple left in the set. Robson to the left. Radley to Walker. Men in motion through the hands. Tedesco. Smith to the edge for Tupou, who's brought down one-on-one by Bostock. Last play, Roosters, 29 metres from the Dolphins' line. Sam Walker puts up a shallow bomb. This is a contestable. Radley's there, the hammer's there. It ricochets off hands. Into the hands of Collins. Referee said knock on Roosters. No, hand over Dolphins' ball.
2: And no challenge by the Roosters. They accepted that. They're putting the pressure on the Finns. They're resilient. They're holding on here, the Finns. But if you're a Finns fan, you'd like to see them get down the other end of the park and put some pressure on the Roosters' defence.
1: 8 minutes played, no score at the Cauldron. As Jack Bostock, what a season he's had coming back from an ACL. Tackle just beyond the 20. Marshall King at dummy half. Feeds Farnworth on a centre third surge. He stepped through Collins, but White was there to stop him with Robson.
2: And Hammer was going down the middle, backing him up close.
1: Now Marshall King pinches a dozen metres out of dummy half. Robson collars him from behind. Ref says fair tackle, play on. He plays it to Farnworth, given right for Katoa. Runs up to the 30. Short pass to Fine Fuiaki, who's crashed into. Tackled only 28 metres out. Last play, Dolphins. Blindside given to Katoa. Bombs in behind the line, and Tedesco once again leaps and catches. He's knocked down immediately. He'll play the ball 10 from his own line. And, well, Radley's slow to get up. He may have been knocked over in the periphery of all of that, but ref's G says play on. And the Roosters have it 10 from their own line as Toya goes over the 20-metre line. What a find he's been the last couple of seasons. Of course, Queensland representative covered himself in glory in Moraine on this venue. Now on the right edge, Wongby on the 30. Chooks have got it. DCE says, let's get out of here. Again, he kicks downfield. Cherry Evans, taken by the hammer on his own 20. He saunters ahead, looking at the Roosters. Come at him, and Radley says, I'm not waiting, and I'm going to get you. Came at him one-on-one and puts him down.
2: Great tackle there by Radley, but a good passage of play from the Finns. It was their last set of six with their best attack we've seen tonight. They punched some holes through the middle of the Roosters' ruck.
1: Oh, there may have been a few crab sticks served up at restaurants throughout this NRL season. This is the caviar, isn't it?
2: This is a good game of footy.
1: The top-level stuff. Such high-intensity stuff to start this one. No score, 10 minutes played. Finns with the ball as it's played here by Gilbert. Mind you, crab sticks can be good on occasions. To the right, the hammer through Bostock. To the wing for Rosako. Walker's there to tackle him. Took him thighs, classic style. Puts him down, 40 from the goal line. End of the set. Katoa with a bomb. Tedesco leaps. Bostock leaps. Goes to ground. Ref says play on. It's kicked over the dead ball line by Cherry Evans. But the referee is going to come back for a knock on Dolphins anyway.
2: Yeah, great pressure there. The Finns have regroups, they know that they're starting to win these battles. Now they're losing the first five. The last five has been theirs.
0: Well, the last two kicks, they've been able to get in there and test Tedesco. He's been getting it on his chest with no man in front of him the previous few sets. But Jack Bostock's where they're going to try and kick to, try and take advantage of him in that little middle channel.
1: Well, remember, the Roosters were right on top of the first 15 minutes of that game at the footy stadium only a month ago, only for the Finns to settle and to really show their mettle that night. They did play here during the regular season. No Origin players that night when the Finns won comfortably. As Siwa Wong takes the Sydney Roosters beyond the 30. He's centre third and 15 from halfway. Plays it to Robson. Given one man to the left and a Fahu White. And again, three around him to stop him after four or five post-contact metres almost to halfway. Played to Robson. Given right for Cherry Evans. To Tedesco. Men in motion as he gives it to Toya on the right. But Toya's knocked down around the ankles by Nikarima and up top by Farnworth. Last play coming up for the Roosters. Cherry Evans will bomb from about 35 metres out. Comes down 15 from the goal line and the hammer leaps and catches well. Radley's there to tackle him. Oh, hold on. Oh, referee just want to make sure that they play. When are we going to get a sliver of a crack here? We have had set after set after set through 12 minutes, nil all.
2: Been no break in play, you're right. He's a hole.
1: Almost. Stepping away from the run there from Osako. Knocked down just by Wong. 10 from halfway. Quick play of the ball. And Katoa gains 10 metres before being crashed into by Radley and also Robson on halfway. Front foot ball for the Finns. Given to the left for Nikarima. Now infield gets it to Farnworth. Flicked onto the hammer. They're going backwards though. Chucks it on the ground. Oh, luckily Katoa was able to clean it up. Cherry Evans nearly pinched his pocket. That was loose. The Finns lose momentum and territory. Now it's the last Five inside their own half, so Nikarima can't put on an attacking kick. It's a kick for distance, which doesn't gain much. Nawangane Tawase catches it on his 20, runs to the 30, and that's where the Roosters will start this set.
0: Katoa was filthy there, Q. He felt the Daly Cherry Evans had touched the four.

0: Chips from 20 metres out. It'll come down near the goal line. Knocked off Rooster's hands. Cleaned up by the Dolphins on the deck. No disadvantage as it's cleaned up by Gilbert on his own line.
1: Big set of six here. Look at the Roosters' defensive line speed. He's going to be phenomenal, putting so much pressure on the Finns. It's a great game of footy.
0: Bostock 15 from his own line. Now Fine Fuiaki up to the 20. NRL Friday on ABC Sport. Finals footy on the national broadcaster with Quentin Hull, Billy Moore and Zane Bojack. No score and hardly a crack in these two teams. In a very high level first 14 minutes of play. Katoa with his right boot from his 30. Sends it downfield. Tedesco catches on his own 30. Chooks definitely winning the territorial battle as Tedesco gets to within five of halfway. Will it count though? It's like a game of forcing back at the moment and the Roosters just winning it as Tupou on play two tackled 48 from the Finns line.
1: You're right, Q. They're just creeping up the field. The key is the Dolphins inside slide has to keep working across the park and helping out the centres. If they keep doing that with the 5-8 and the halfback on the inside covering up, they can keep on holding this defensive line.
0: A loose pass from Fahu White. There's the mistake.
1: First mistake.
0: He went on a charging run down the centre third, tried a little flick out the back, didn't find his man, and Robson jumped on by Gilbert. Dolphins have got the ball on their own 30, but he was trying something there, Fahu White. And that's the first little error that we've seen. Marshall King to his left shoulder for Herbie Farnworth.
1: What we haven't seen also, I don't think we've seen the Finns inside the Roosters 20.
0: Hardly.
1: They've got to get down the other end of the park.
0: Farnworth plays it five from halfway as this sellout crowd, predominantly Finns fans, make the noise here at the Cauldron. Gilbert gets beyond halfway. There's the first six again, the first wavy fisty from Adam G. And it favours the Finns when they're in attack. They'll get there this time, Billy, without a mistake. Knowles plays it 35 out, start of set. So a settler here for Flegler. He hasn't got much momentum, Tom Flegler. Tackled on the 30, slightly right edge. Marshall King gives a blindside right to the hammer. Then to Bostock. Bostock has his ankles taken by Smith and up top stopped by Collins. Only a dozen out on the right wing. And the referee is going to give a penalty to the Dolphins. Originally, he was going to call a knock-on against Asako, but the touchy helped him out, said Collins was in the wrong spot at the ruck, so the penalty goes to the Finns.
1: And he's marched him 10 metres. Is that a verbal, Zano? Is he giving a bit of lip?
2: I'm not sure if it was dissent, but I know one thing, that Lindsay Collins actually touched the ball. He was in the ruck area there, so I don't know why the Roosters bench is going as upset as they are. But definitely had to be a penalty. Now's an opportunity for the Dolphins to score points.
0: Well, that could have been guaranteed too with Asako's boot, but no.
1: Someone's on report for whatever happened, man. Well, it might have been dissent, as Zano said.
0: Okay, we'll keep an eye on that. Bring you the news when we get it sorted, but the Dolphins aren't taking the penalty goal option. They're rolling for the goal line. Gilbert on the settler. Tackled 8 metres out. Finns on the press to the Milton Road end. Flegler tackled, but gets an offload out the back to Katoa. Everyone's flat-footed around him. Eventually gives it to Gilbert, who's standing in the tackle with Collins on him and Radley. And eventually he'll play it with Robson, the third man, in the tricolour tackle there. Now Marshall King to the left and Knowles. Dummies, straightens, but White's there with Robson and Tedesco to tackle him. Finns are 3 metres out. No score as yet. Marshall King to the right to Katoa, to Tabuai Fido, on to Bostock. Again, Smith there to get around his ankles, and a man up top to finish him off in Fichetti. Back to left and centre field, the Dolphins. Through the hammer to Katoa, to Nikarima, cuts out to, oh, to Farnworth, but it's intercepted by Nwanganetawase. Watch this football athlete fly. He's got 85 to run, and Mark Nwanganetawase scores the opening try of the preliminary final, picking the pocket of the Dolphins at the other end. And as soon as he caught it, you knew it was only going to be one result. Roosters 4, Dolphins 0, kick to come.
1: Yeah, great try by the Roosters. Marky Mark's been fantastic to watch him play. He's going to be a big loss to the game because he's such an exciting machine. That was in slow motion. You could just see it was unfolding. He was almost standing there waiting, and it wasn't like he ran and grabbed hold of the ball. It was almost passed to him. They were a little bit clunky in that set of six. Their timing was a little bit out, the Finns, and that was the byproduct. The passing was from Nikarima. Didn't hit the mark it was aimed for. Had it, they would have scored, but as I said, he was standing there waiting. Marky Mark. It's a

0: Thank you very much. I'll take that. I'm going up the other end of the park.
1: When the Dolphins won in round 26, the two players they targeted, surprisingly, were Rob Toia and Mark Nwanenitiwaza. The combination on that side with Herbie Farnworth and Cobbo, they just sorted the Roosters out. But on that occasion, he was just waiting for it, as he said, Bill. It's almost as if Trent Robinson's done run video this week and said, just wait on your man, because that pass is going to come, and when it does, you can pick it off. We saw him do a brilliant intercept against Penrith in the first week of the finals. How good was that, where he fell on the ground, got up again and ran over and scored? Is that the most crucial try? 44 career NRL tries. Is that the most crucial one so early in this prelim final?
0: So I missed it. It was actually Herbie Farnworth who threw the pass. They've actually contained Farnworth. They put a bit of work in on him. Looks like Bostock has a little bit more room to move. They've really tried to curtail Farnworth, and that was well read.
2: We've worked out Reece Robson's the player on report as well from that short time ago, so we'll bring you more detail as that comes to hand. But Sam Walker, less than a month after it looked like his 2026 was done, he is now going to try and convert this intercept. Nwanenitiwaza try from 8 metres in from touch on the right and 23 metres out. When he plays here in Maroon, they love him. When he's here in the tricolour of Bondi, they hate him. Walker with the strike on his right boot. Raises the flags.
0: Well, it can't be bad, that league, if he's going to be taking the conversions. And
2: It's been quite the display of 100% fit. 6-0 yeah. Roosters, and we've played 19 minutes of this preliminary final, finals footy, NRL Friday on ABC Sports. Zane Bojack on the touchline.
1: Well, it's amazing down here, Q. This is just an unbelievable atmosphere. The Roosters, I tell you what, to a man, they jumped up from the bench. They knew how important that try was. This is an unbelievable start for the tricolours.
2: Yeah, kick-off taken right on the goal line by Cherry Evans, and White takes it up to the 10 and meets the reception committee.
0: They're good starters, the Roosters. And one thing about the Finns, they don't panic. But at the moment, they're not quite at their best, the Finns. They need to go up a gear.
2: Rob Toia up to the 20. 6-0 Chooks on NRL Friday on ABC Sport. Lindsay Collins now down the middle third, meets the tackle of Flegler and Fine Fuiaki. Oh, and they held on too long, so the Chooks get away big fisted. Restart to the tackle count for Ketty. He's 10 from halfway, 15 in from Western Touch when stopped. Now Robson out of dummy half, pinches a dozen. Make it about 16 metres in the end, Reece Robson. Eventually goes to deck, only 42 out. Walker's at dummy half. Passes infield to Tedesco. Gives it to the right for Cherry Evans. Now to the right edge, onto Siwa Wong. Oh, Wong with a brilliant run. Farnworth and Cobbo there to stop him, and then he loses the ball. Well, Wong had 10 post-contact metres, but then Herbie and Selwyn, they got enough momentum in the drag down to see the ball spew from his grasp and force the error.
0: Siwa Wong didn't look on his right-hand side. He had two unmarked players, one of them being Robert Toia. And he should have given the ball, but didn't. Great D in the end by the Finns. They're on the back foot here, the boys from Redcliffe. As I said, they've got to go up a gear. Well, they've got to do that soon, because the Roosters smell blood in the water, and they're going to grind the Finns into the dust if they're not careful.
1: They've had a problem with poor starts this year, the Dolphins. Marky Mark was saying they should have appealed. I think Cobbo stripped the ball out of Wong's hands there, Q, but the Dolphins have it from the scrum win.
2: I'm inclined to agree, Zeno. But they, you know,
0: heard Donoghue's on, though. There's a difference.
2: Yeah, here he is. Radley tried to nail him, but spun out of that tackle before he's wrapped up and has lost the ball. Kurt Donoghue has lost the ball in the tackle of Fichetti and White. And the Dolphins are only 22 metres from their own line. A costly error from the man just on the field for the Finns.
0: He's lost that cold. Yeah, he rolled over the ball. So, yep, commentator's curse. Now he has to make up for that. Big D, big set of six here defensively for the Finns.
2: Centre field scrum. Fidali Cherry Evans, 22 metres from the Dolphins' line. 6-0 the scoreline in favour of the Roosters. 18.5 to the break. Left side, the Roosters go. Walker on to Smith on the inside line, but Bostock there to make a good one-on-one tackle. Billy Smith to play at a dozen metres from the Dolphins' line. Robson passes right for Collins. He's happy to plough the middle third and take 4 or 5 metres. A settling hit up 8 metres out under the black dot. Played to Robson. Given to the right, Cherry Evans. Flat ball onto Wong. Nice tackle from Nikarima. He's got help from three of his mates to stop. Siwa Wong only 3 metres from the Dolphins' line. Back to the left. Robson onto Cherry Evans. Second man to Walker. Walker's Harbour Bridge pass took a touch from a Dolphin and rolls over the western touchline. Then it took a touch from Tupou as well, but I think the original call is knock on fins.
0: Yeah, they keep the pressure on here. The Roosters, the foot's on the fin's throat.
2: It's one of those Sammy Walker. Watch out, I'm going to bedazzle you with one of those looping Harbour Bridge passes.
0: And it would have been on the chest of Tupou. We talked about how important is the fins aim up in defence. It's all about their D. This set of six is an example how important their defence has to be on the inside side, on the inside shoulder.
2: Scrum 20 in from touch on the left, 10 out. Robson passes to the right for Walker, given to Tedesco. Inside line from Wong, but he's going to be stopped. And the Roosters are going to play the ball here. 14 metres from the Dolphins' line. They already lead 6-0. The Chooks to the left. White down the middle third. This young star prop. And he's taken only 6 metres from the goal line. Options either side for Robson. Crash ball line from Radley. Charges through the goal line defence. And Victor inflicts the second try of the night. And it's Roosters 10, Dolphins 0. Kick to come.
0: Ouch. That hurts the Finns. Not only the try, but where it scored and how it scored. It scored right in the heart of your defence. One pass off the ruck. That should be impervious. There should be no way through that in a preliminary final with teams of this calibre. But to me, it just shows he's gone through Donoghue and Max Plath. And from that point on, it couldn't be stopped. It just shows that right now the Finns aren't staying pace with the Roosters. This virtually this whole first half, they just beat them in the collision, beat them on the line speed, they beat them in most areas, most metrics. They've just got to shake that off and go up a gear. And I talked about how to go up that gear quickly. It's even more important now. They're going to be down by 12.
1: I tell you what, Bill, the thing I'm most surprised about is this year, Kurt Donoghue, not only was he named the best reserve forward or best reserve by the RLPA this week as the number 14 in the competition, but when he's come on the field, particularly when him and Max Plath have come on the field off the bench, they've made a huge difference. Well, so far, Donoghue's had a knock on and then a huge missed tackle there on Victor Radley. The Roosters, they have got their tails up here. And you know what? Listen to the crowd. I think they're stunned. There's a lot of silence here. And remember, there's not a lot of Roosters fans in this crowd.
2: And Sam Walker will convert from point-blank range for 12-0 Chooks after we had such a tight first 17 or 18 minutes. Back-to-back tries for the Roosters. Walker converts. He's 2 from 2. Chooks 12, Finns 0. 15 minutes, 29 seconds to the break. NRL Friday on ABC Sport. With the great man of the Bears, the Maroons and Kangaroos, Billy Moore with you on ABC Sport.
0: One thing you've got to calibrate into this game is the Finns had last week off. So their tank should be bigger. It should be fuller. So when fatigue starts to roll on in this game, they should be going up a gear. And obviously the Finns, you'd think, as the game goes on, should get stronger, where the Roosters should get weaker. But the Finns have to stay with the Roosters, and the next try is all important.
2: Nifahu White with the first carry off the kickoff, 15 from his own line. Now given to Nwangane Tawazi. High tackle on Nwangane Tawazi. Ill discipline from Tom Gilbert. Penalty Roosters.
0: Piggyback is not what they need, Zeno. That's exactly what they wanted to do. They want to keep the Chooks down there, get stuck into them to bring on that fatigue and that extra game that they've had to play.
2: My apologies, it was Morgan Knowles, not Tom Gilbert, but Zeno.
1: Oh, and Morgan Knowles knows all about really bad tackles in important games because it's what cost him perhaps being in the 2023 grand final. They actually lost that game to Catalans, and as a result, they didn't get to go to 5 straight grand finals, St Helens. But here come the Roosters again. They're already up to the halfway queue. They're going to have good ball in this set.
2: 14 and a half to the break. 12-0 to the Chooks as White goes down the middle third. Again, another strong carry from this man. 24 years of age, only his 83rd game. What a career he's got ahead of him. Collins now, a couple of men to the left. He's cut down for the Chooks. 20 in from touch on the left, 31 metres out. Played to Robson, given right in centre field through Radley to Walker to Tedesco. Pass to the right edge for Toya. Chucks it to the wing for Nawangan Etawazi. He stares down Cobbo and Farnworth, but they're there to stop him. And Marky Mark to play it for the Chooks. 5 in from the right, 15 from the goal line. Back to the left, Cherry Evans runs at the line, then gives a pass to Radley. Centering run, Marshall King's there along with Knowles to stop him. Last place as referee G, given to the left for Walker. Chips for the in-goal area for the flying Daniel Tupou. Try 199 for Daniel Tupou. And the Roosters go further ahead. He leapt, he caught, he scored. And it's 16-0 kick to come. All Chooks at the Cauldron.
0: Well, they're on the back foot after the first try. They were in trouble after the third. They're in a world of hurt right now, the Finns. They're nearly out of this game because the Roosters are so red hot. Every department that you can measure this game on, the Roosters are winning it and the Finns are falling further behind. Just when they need to go up, they're going down. And right now, the Roosters have this game by the scruff of the neck, and you just can't see with the quality of the bench. The players they can call on just can't see how they're going to fall off what they need to do. There's a rotation happening now. Collins and Afu White's coming off. Maybe that could be something. But unless the Finns aim up and grab this game by the scruff of the neck and shake it a bit, they're in a world of hurt.
1: Well, Nepahu White has absolutely dominated this contest. And just remember, they've got Spencer Lenu in reserve as well. And we know what he did 2 years ago here on this ground when the Roosters ran up 60 points. They absolutely dominated the Finns through the middle. Tupou there going up. I've got to say this, Q. Walker might be on the field, but you know what? Walker's on in this contest. He's come to play. I reckon he's going to knock this one over as well.
2: Conversion attempt 9 metres in from left touch and 23 metres out for Sam Walker. So that's 15 tries in this campaign for Dan Tupou. And if you missed the pre-game, we sort of put it on notice. He scores twice tonight. He becomes just the third man to score 200 tries in top flight rugby league in Australia, joining, of course, the current record holder in Alex Johnston and the previous record holder in Ken Irvine. So 199 for the 35-year-old Dan Tupou, who's already a three-time premiership Rooster. And now Walker, looking to make it 18-0 to the Chooks with a dozen minutes to halftime. Approaches, strikes beautifully, but just misses to the left. Faded at the last moment, curling away. Came out of the boot really well, but no goal. It remains 16-0 Roosters. That being said, for those that are the casual observers thinking, oh, well, that's game over. Not this Dolphins team, who will rightly be regarded as the most potent scoring team in the competition, mind you. The Roosters go all right themselves, having knocked up 80 against the Cowboys a couple of months ago. But they have been slow starters in games this year and come back.
1: And it's not getting better for Isaiah Katoa as well. He reeled out of a tackle a few minutes ago. In fact, probably about 10 minutes ago, Q, and he's been really struggling on that ankle. He can't run full pace, so maybe it's he's that injured and Walker's not.
2: Nawangan Etawazi with the football. Play two off the kickoff, still short of the 20. Plays the ball to Robson. Given to Butcher, who's out on the field. It's Nat tonight. Eagle was in the extended squad, but not required. Midway goal line and halfway. Butcher plays it. Given to the left edge for Young Fichetti. And Celesi Fichetti, still only 20 years of age.
0: Superstar young player.
2: Yeah, 12 from halfway. Plays the ball. Now Radley down the middle third.
0: Geez, he had a big start, Radley.
2: He's had a really good game, Victor Radley, so far. Scored a try as well. Plays it 5 from halfway. End of the set. Cherry Evans with the boot downfield. Going to be taken by Cobbo, 10 from his own line, and good chase from also Wong and also Toya. Angus Crichton's out on the field as well. He jumped in on the tackle, so Crichton's off the bench and into the action for the Chooks. Farnworth on a zigzagging run in field. Gets a high tackle, I fancy.
0: I know, I think it's a hip drop.
2: Hip drop it is.
0: Yep.
2: So penalty going to the Finns. He's up and moving,
0: Radley.
2: Farnworth. And who was it?
0: Radley.
2: Oh, dear.
1: Loading, maybe he'll miss a grand final cue. You never know. He's been fined, I think, a couple of times this year.
2: He's got so many cries. It might not be that action, but when, unfortunately, You know, there's quite a few names in the dictionary under rugby league recidivists, but Victor Radley's among them, isn't he?
0: Oh, he's in the mix. Yeah. Yes, he is. Well, this is their chance. They've got a full set of six. They're just about to cross the halfway. Show us something, Finns.
2: So Radley on report as Molo's out on the field for the Dolphins. Tackle 45 from the goal line. 16 mil to the Chooks. Now down the middle third. That's a handy enough run there from Plath, who's going to get to his feet. Plath 35 from the goal line to the left. Katoa gives it on to Molo. Great tackle read from Crichton coming out of the line to stop him. On the 30. Back to the right for the Dolphins. Donoghue at the line. Passes to Katoa. Keeps it moving through the hands. Give it out the hammer. Walker's got him one-on-one though. Great tackle, Sam Walker. 15 in from the right, 20 from the goal line. Last play for the Dolphins. Katoa bombs for the right wing, looking for Bostock. Leaps, got dragged off it by Tupo without the ball. The referee says, no, play the ball.
0: Challenge.
2: Katoa's going to challenge. Yeah, and I think this is a fair enough challenge.
0: You're right, Bostock saying to his captain.
3: Challenge from the Dolphins on tackle six. On field ruling, we've got a knock-on off Jack, and he's grabbed after the knock-on, so he's allowed to be grabbed.
2: Okay, so he's very, very precise, Adam G, sending this up to Ash Klein. Certainly, it looked like Tupou grabbed Bostock when he wasn't in possession of the ball. But according to Adam G, he knew that. Inside.
4: It's a contest for the ball by both players. It's touched by Jack Bostock. You can see that his tackle, just confirming that he's actually still in the air when this takes place.
1: Radley was an escort, but that's not being mentioned either.
0: He was definitely an escort.
2: Ash Klein having a look at the replay.
4: Jack Bostock is still in the air when this takes place. The challenge is successful.
2: To the naked eye, Finns will get another go at the line here.
0: Yeah, he's in the air, he can't be touched. You can contest the ball, but Tupou's grabbed Bostock before his foot was back on the ground. So this could be the moment. This could be a turning point to make this a contest.
2: Yeah, 10 minutes left in this first half, Bill. 16-0 to the Roosters. Finals footy on ABC Sport this NRL Friday, coming to you live from Lang Park. First carry gains 3 or 4 metres on a settling run from Finne Fuiaki. Played to the hammer. Chucks it left and centre field to Donoghue. Then on to Molo. Had a little juggle. Held onto it but got tackled. 10 metres from the Roosters' line. Plays the ball to Marshall King. Given to the left for Donoghue. Runs at the line. Gives it to Plath. Nice first contact from Siqua Wong. He got help from Cherry Evans. Tackle made a couple of metres out. Marshall King to the right for Donoghue. Gives it on to Katoa. Pump and give to the hammer on the right edge now to Bostock. Takes him on. Tries a flick pass. Took a Roosters touch. Goes back to the goal line. And it's knocked on, I fancy, by Watson. Yeah. Connor knocks it on's the call from Adam G. So the Dolphins will get another go here. That flick pass was sort of batted backwards by a Rooster's hand. And then Watson was there to try and clean it up, but knocked it on in doing so.
1: And injured too, Q. I think he's in a bit of trouble here, Connor Watson. He's down on his haunches. I think he's struggling to get up here.
2: So just having a look at the replay. Well, mate, I think his neck was in an awkward position when Finne Fuiaki was coming in to challenge that ball on the ground. He's sitting up now, our man. And he's up on his feet. But he might have to go for head injury assessment.
0: I think he has to. He's a bit groggy.
2: So, Ref G just asking the trainer if he's going to send him for the head injury assessment. Oh, his head goes straight into the hip of Finne Fuiaki. And if the Roosters don't take him off, the bunker will.
0: 100%. I think he's reconciled to coming off now.
2: Yeah. So Radley has hardly had any rest at all, and he's got the free interchange card. So he goes out there. Connor Watson set for head injury assessment. 9 minutes left in this first half.
0: Well, this is their best field position and time. Up the Roosters end of the park.
2: 16-0 to the Roosters. 3-0. Winner gets the first ticket to the grand final Sunday week at Stadium Australia. The Finns here, though, with this scrum. Right edge, 10 metres out. Marshall King long pass to centre field. Katoa gives it to Nikarima. Left edge shift. The pass goes to ground. At the feet of Hammer, so Tabio Ifedo, he picks it up, but he's taken there by Toya. And the Finns, though, lost ground. They'll play this 25 out. Plath goes on a straightening run. Gains six or seven down the middle third. Max Plath, slightly left edge, 15 out. Play to Marshall King, give it to the right. Donoghue then pops it up to Milo again. Crichton's there with Radley, along with Butcher to make the tackle. Marshall King out of exit right. Tabuai Fido feeds the inside line of Bostock. Knocked over by the tackle of Crichton. He has been everywhere since coming on the field, Angus Crichton.
3: Four, Jack, you've got a HIA.
2: Jack Bostock's been ordered to
3: it's
2: go.
3: From the independent doctor, mate.
2: Jack Bostock is now being told to go.
0: I think Jack Bostock's saying, when did I actually get hit in the head?
2: Well, was that when he got dragged down by Tupou a couple of moments ago?
3: Is he?
0: I can't remember there being any issue out.
1: That's well, I'm sorry, but if that arm there of Tupou's gone into the head of Jack that meant he had to go for a HIA, why wasn't there a penalty for it?
2: Ray Stone comes onto the field.
0: That's a good point, Zaino, because there's definitely contact with the head.
2: So playback underway. Two plays left in the set. Finns 10 out. Katoa. Little pump and give to Nikarima on the inside line. He's tackled only a metre short by Cherry Evans. Last play for the Dolphins. Pass to the right for Katoa. The grubber goes off the hands of Butcher. Jumped on by Radley. Knock on. The Finns will get another go here.
0: You'd say again, Q, that that is not polished Dolphins attack. It's a little bit clunky. It's just not quite as precise as normal. They're probably rattled because of the Roosters' defence has been so punishing, so good, so quick in line speed. It's rattled them, but they should have adjusted by now.
2: 7 minutes 36 to half-time. 16-0 to the Roosters. Could not want for better conditions on this Friday night in Brisbane. You're listening to it on ABC Sport. Cobbo's going to feed this scrum. Taken off the back by Marshall King. Pass to right centre field. Katoa to Nikarima. Right side shift immediately to the hammer. Gave the pass to Asako. Two defenders in front of him. They make the tackle. Walker there along with Tupou. Cut him down. Played to Donoghue. Back to the left. The hammer holds it up for a straight running line of Fine Fuiagi. Tackle 5 metres from the Roosters line. 10 to the right of the uprights. Big back line to the left. Marshall King to Plath. Dummies and straightens, but Crichton's there to crash into him. Make a great tackle along with Fichetti. Under the black dot, 5 metres out. Marshall King to the left for Katoa. He slips over, trying to change direction, and is jumped on by Butcher. An easy tackle to make on the Dolphins' captain and halfback. Now Marshall King passes back to the right, through Plath to Nikarima, to Tabuai Fido. Cuts out one, gives to Asako's ring, and the flying Jermaine Asako scores a responding try for the Dolphins. Takes him beyond 300 points for the season, but more importantly, it brings the preliminary final alive at the Cauldron. 16-4 Roosters, kick to come.
0: And it brings the 50,000 Finns supporters in the house back to life. It's a great money ball. It comes from the hammer. He cuts out the centre and hits Asako on the chest, out in front of him.
2: He may have grounded it on the touching goal line.
0: I think it touches it in goal line. I don't reckon there'll be no try.
2: We've seen the first end-on replay, and I think Ash Klein's going to have a say in this.
0: Well, we can
2: say straight up, it's no try. This will be overturned in the bunker because he's grounded it on the touching goal line.
1: It's not far from me here, guys, and my biggest concern live was that he looked like he was going to put it down and then he just drifted out with the tackle of Teddy, and that's why the ball was about to be put down, and then Teddy just got him enough to be able to push him across, and he's trying to put the ball down, and that's definitely on the line. I've got no doubt about it.
0: Yeah, it's no try. Yeah, you're right. Tupou's come across.
2: I am intrigued to hear Ashley Klein here, though. Dot.
0: There's a little bit of form, you feel?
2: It seems that portions of the ball hit both inside the line and on the line at the same time. What's going to happen here? Are they going to award this try?
1: Surely not.
0: Looks like they have.
1: The Roosters bench all went up as one when they saw the replay. They can't believe what they've seen.
2: Oh, dot, dot, dot.
0: So you're saying simultaneously.
2: Wow. Did he get...
1: It's touch whitewash, Q.
2: Oh, wow.
0: He just didn't see it. The other side.
2: What a huge call.
0: Does he touch the fatter end of the ball? Does it touch the green before
2: it
0: touches the
2: white? Well, that's obviously the decision that's been made. Part of the ball has touched the grass, not the paint. Asako from the touchline converts his controversial try. Wow, what a turn of events. 5 minutes from the break. The rub of the green going Redcliffe's way at 16-6.
0: I don't think the crowd's upset. They're happy with this. It gives a little bit of life back into the contest. And now it's time for what we've been used to, the Finns' recovery. They don't panic. And as I said, they've been ordinary, in my opinion, in the first 35 minutes. You know, they've been off, they've been clunky, they're not at their best. But that's sometimes how they play, and then they go up a gear when they need it the most.
1: Well, they definitely got luck there, that's for sure. The Roosters have made their own luck. They've had really good line speed. They've been dominating through the middle. They'd be disappointed they conceded that try. Bostock's a cat 2 HIAQ. We won't see Connor Watson again. He's cat 1.
2: And gone from tonight and won't play the grand final.
0: Wow.
2: If the Roosters get through.
0: He's a big loss.
2: Massive loss. And our thoughts go out to a man who's such a part of our team here too on ABC Sports. A cat 1 for Connor Watson. And what was it? Cat 2 for Jack Bostock. Okay. So Herbie Farnworth's got the ball for the Dolphins. 15 from halfway. Hasn't this been turned up to 11? 4.5 minutes from halftime. 16-6 Roosters. Controversial decision going the way of the Finns. Stones tackled 5 from halfway. Plays the ball. Given to Plath, who runs down the middle third. Taken a couple of metres other side of halfway. Plays it to Marshall King. This is the last. Katoa with his right boot. Kicks deep to the left corner for Tupou. Defensive side. He's got it. Catches it comfortably. A dozen from his own line. Walker scurries in to be at dummy half. And the Roosters will now try and work their way upfield. Past infield to Smith, and he's straight away taken.
0: They'd love an error here, the Finns. They can draw that out of the Roosters. They'll be on the front foot.
2: Mwangane Tawase up to the 20. Scored the opening try off an intercept. Race 85 metres downfield after a really tight opening 15 minutes. And now it's in the hands of Siwa Wong. Pushed back in the tackle of Farnworth, short of the 30. Roosters through the hands of centre field. Radley and Walken out of Tedesco on one of those bouncing, jinking runs. But Teddy gets round in by the tackle of Fine Fuiaki. Helped out up top by Katoa and Donoghue. Last play, Chooks. And DCE has to go for a taunt from his own 30. Gets pretty good purchase on it. Bounces before taken by Cobbo on his own 20. Cobbo decides to run it back himself. Runs into two defenders. And the Dolphins will start this set 12 metres from halfway. 3 minutes, 5 seconds left in this first half. 16-6 to the Roosters. But that controversial call and a bit of field play. Momentum starting to just shift a little here. As Farnworth out on the left edge. Taken high. Penalty to the Dolphins.
0: He extracts penalties sometimes, Farnworth. He's such a difficult player to handle. He's been contained well by the Roosters. Robert Toyer on the right edge defence has done a good job.
2: Radley again.
0: But, yeah, Radley. He'd be able to report for that, sure.
2: Yeah, it's bicep to the chin.
0: But big opportunity here for the Finns. 20 metres out, full set of 6Q.
2: Just sensing this one starting to turn a little bit. Hope you're enjoying it on ABC Sport. Molo takes the centering hit up. So from the kick downfield and the carry, first play of the set. Finns only 15 out. Off to the right. Plath pops it up for Stone. The retiring Ray Stone could be his last game. Plays it 11 metres out to the right for Katoa. Doesn't like it. Not back to the left. Through Marshall King to Nikarima. Pass to the hammer on the left edge. Gives it on to Herbie. Great defence out on that defensive right side from the Roosters. Toya with the one-on-one tackle to stop the dangerous Farnworth. 8 metres out. Played, and Lemuelu passes back to right and centre field. Plath gives it on to Stone. Rocked in the tackle there of Butcher. Centre field, 10 metres out. Marshall King passes back to the left for Nikarima. Steps off his left, passes back to the right for Plath. Well read by Fichetti. Reels him in. Finn's lost ground there. Great one-on-one tackle from Fichetti. Plath plays at 15 now. Back to the right for Katoa. Oh, that's a nothing kick at the end of the set. He's kicked it straight to Tedesco. Far from his own line. The young halfback would want that one back. Tedesco diffuses the danger for the Roosters. They've got the ball 80 seconds to the break, 10 from their own line, leading 16-6.
0: Put that down to great Roosters defence. They swarmed the Finns every set of six. They were trying everything, both sides of the ruck, but there was no holes. Well done, Roosters.
2: Tupou stopped on the 20. Now to the right, Radley on to Crichton. Crichton midway goal line and halfway when tackled. A minute to go, and the Roosters run it to the right. Walk a little pop pass there to Wong, well read by the defence of Stone. Got under his ribs to stomp him. 15 from halfway. End of set for the Chooks. And It's booted downfield by Cherry Evans. Good distance on the kick. Taken on the Finch 20 by Sarko, but he charges back upfield. Loses the ball. Loses the ball. Cleaned up by Butcher. Roosters get the last chance. Butcher gets an offload to Walker. They're 35 out. Pass to Crichton. Oh, Stone was in...
0: Knock on.
2: Has knocked it on. It was a loose ball, and then the pass, well, it went to Stone and Crichton almost at the same time.
0: I'd say we might see a field goal here. That's my bet.
2: 15, 14, 13, time off. 13 seconds. Roosters scrum. 35 metres from the Dolphins' line. This will test this ankle of Sam Walker. He is set. One man to the right, basically centre field and 42 metres out. If he wants the two-pointer, he might have a crack. No, they're going to run the ball. He bombs it for Nwangane Tawazi. Marky Marks charging through. The hammer's underneath it. Nwangane Tawazi knocked it on. Taken by Cobbo, who's going to counter-attack on a run down the western wing. But it's one against five Roosters. And he can't win that battle. And that ends the half. That ends the first half of the 2026 first preliminary final.
1: He got smashed. And Katoa's trying to tell Adam G, have a look at it, mate. He got hit in the head.
0: Yeah, Tupou's hit him high. And they're looking at it.
2: We haven't had the long whistle for halftime yet.
0: This could be on report.
2: And we do now. That's it. Halftime. Roosters 16, Dolphins 6. Let's just tune in. Teddy's having a chat with Adam G here.
3: There's ones that are midfield where you run 10 on the challenges. I disagree.
2: So just a quick chat from the Roosters skipper to the referee. Really tight first 16 or 17 minutes, but a left side shift gone wrong from the Dolphins. Led to the first try, an intercept from Mark Nwangane Tawazi on the defensive right from the Roosters. He ran 85 to score for 6-0. 6 minutes later, Victor Radley pierced through some weak goal line defence under the H pole for 12-0. And then a Walker chip to the left wing was leapt at and caught by Dan Tupou, the veteran winger scoring his 199th career try. Three tries in the space of 9 minutes. 16-0 Roosters before Jermaine Asako flying to the right corner with ball in right hand, reaching, planting. There was a part of the whitewash that the Steedon hit, but according to the referees, it hit grass of the legal area rather than touch in goal. And it was awarded, and Asako converted from the touchline. That's your scoring progression of Roosters 16, Dolphins 6. Here's Billy Moore at halftime.
0: 15 minutes, great arm wrestle, highest quality, no errors. And then the first error, ironically, came from the Roosters in Nafu White, who was superb in that first half. But that was the only little victory the Finns had because, as Q just mentioned, in the space of 9 minutes, they put on three tries. One was an intercept. Fortuitous, yeah, but you can just see Marky Mark read it beautifully. And then the second try... poor, weak defence, one off the ruck. Kurt Donoghue and Max Plath were caught out. Victor Radley just wanted it more. Won the contest collision and burst through. And then Tupou, do what he's done so often, 199 tries. The vast majority come in the air. The ball went up and he outjumped Asako. And they looked all at sea. The Finns... and that's ironic because they come from the sea, but they were all at sea, and it was just pretty ordinary football. I mentioned many times, Q, they look clunky the whole way through that first half. They never looked like the slick machine we've seen in 2026. They did bounce back and give themselves a very strong ray of hope by scoring that late try. I actually thought it touched the sideline first, but it's decided now, let's move on. They're in the contest. But at the moment, they're losing every metric, and the main one is line speed collision in the middle. They've got to take that back. They've got to get that ownership, and off the back of that, they then can use their lethal attack. But at the moment, they're trying to shift before they win the middle, and the Roosters' defence is too fast, too strong, and it's catching them out. So the first 20 minutes of the second half is going to be paramount for the Roosters. They can seal the game there, but the Finns, they can actually rebuild and get some momentum, and that's what's been their launching pad. The first 20 of the second half is the championship part where the Finns have come back and taken matches back into their possession. tonight's got to be one of those.
2: Billy Moore with you at halftime. Roosters 16, Dolphins 6. So Victor Radley on report, Reece Robson on report. Connor Watson out of the game and out of the grand final. If they get there with a Cat 1 HIA, Cat 2 HIA for Jack Bostock. So plenty happening in that first half. Keep your texts coming. It's just been such a frenetic game, sticking with the call throughout that first 40. But thank you for your messages. We receive them. We see them. Thank you. Keep them coming. We'll get to them if we get a chance. 0467 920222 is the text message number. East to win from Johnny Maroubra. It says good half of footy. It was pretty hot, wasn't it?
1: Hugh, just before you go to the news, I've got to tell you, the Roosters were in very stern conversation with the NRL management concerning Connor Watson's upgrading to a Category 1. They believe that he should have been able to go through and have a test. He wasn't given that right. The bunker upgraded to a Cat 1 and ruled him out for the rest of the match. Now, as you know, that means unless they can challenge this week to the NRL and appeal, he won't play in the grand final.
2: Which no doubt they will challenge, and it'll be interesting to see what comes of that. Jen from Swansea. Hey, Jen, fantastic call. The irony of Radley wearing headgear is too much for me. Three offences already. Well, yeah, he's got a terrible record with concussions as well, Jen. But he has been at the heat of the contest and has been very good for the Roosters in the first 40.
0: He and Nafu White are two of the main reasons they've owned the middle.
2: There's the first of the Brazil Socceroos soccer friendlies being played tonight in Townsville. First half, no score. The second game of those friendlies will be played early next week here at Lang Park. And of course, reminding you, tomorrow, live from the MCG across the nation, you'll hear the AFL Grand Final between Brisbane and Fremantle. NRLW prelim tomorrow night, Roosters, Raiders, and then Sunday, the doubleheader starts at Robina. NRLW prelim, Titans, Broncos, before the second NRL preliminary final where the Panthers take on the Knights. It's all ahead of you on ABC Sport this weekend, but more immediately ahead of you is the 40 minutes to come at the Cauldron. Rooster 16, Dolphins 6, halftime. Back after a trip to the newsroom.
5: ABC News with Glenn Lauder. Anthony Albanese's hit back at the opposition leader's criticism of his handling of the OpenAI data breach, saying that Angus Taylor needs to start acting like an alternative prime minister. Services Australia was not told by OpenAI about the hack, which occurred in June, until the 10th of September. Mr. Taylor has questioned why Mr. Albanese, who was briefed about the incident over the weekend, didn't go public with the information until yesterday. Speaking with News 24 from New York City, the Prime Minister has defended his handling of the incident.
6: I say that he needs to act more like a responsible leader of an alternative government if he's going to be taken seriously. This is a unique situation without precedence.
5: Regional Australians say they're concerned about the prospect of higher fuel prices if the United States decides to ban diesel exports. The Trump administration's considering calls from Republicans for an embargo on diesel exports for 90 days to keep domestic supply high and prices down. Experts warn that diesel could top $4 a litre here in Australia. Kate Dukowski lives in southern Tasmania and drives almost 2 hours a day between home, work and school. She says the cost of fuel is putting significant strain on her family.
7: There's daily decisions about whether we do extra things as a family, what we're spending our money on. I've got to prioritise working and employment and getting the kids to school. But yeah, outside of that, it's the little extra things that just aren't really happening anymore.
5: The Iranian president says he does not want to continue the war, but that Iran stands ready to defend itself against the United States. Masoud Pezeshkian has accused the US President Donald Trump of a bullying mentality and says Iran will not accept diplomacy that's conducted through force. Asked whether the war will end before the end of the year, the president's told Fox News that ending the conflict is in Washington's hands.
8: We do not wish to fight at all, but we will stand resolutely to defend ourselves. We never sought war. We do not seek war. I deeply believe that humans should not cause the death of another human. We do not wish to continue. It's America that must choose whether it wants to end this or not.
5: The Australian Federal Police has laid 115 additional charges on a former Sydney childcare worker as part of Operation Moonbi, bringing the total number of charges the man will face to 444. The charges relate to the exploitation of children known to the man and those who attended five early childhood education facilities in Sydney's northwest, where he worked at or attended between 2009 and 2025. At this stage, the total number of victims identified has not increased. South Australians are being urged to get vaccinated against measles after four recent positive cases in Adelaide Southwest. With the story, Bethany Cody.
9: Three teenagers have caught the highly contagious virus after a positive case was reported last week. That case is believed to be a high school student who recently returned from overseas. SA Health says the teenagers went to several locations while infectious this week and last week, including Brighton Secondary School and Kmart at Westfield Marion. The state's Chief Public Health Officer, Nicola Spurrier, says contact tracing efforts are being finalised.
10: It includes a bus now and also a gym.
9: She's urging anyone not up to date with their vaccinations to take advantage of a free, state-funded vaccine to prevent further potential spread.
5: Church bells are ringing out across France for 7 minutes to mark the arrival of Pope Leo for a four-day visit. The first Vatican State visit to the predominantly Roman Catholic country in almost two decades will start with a speech on AI safety at the headquarters of the UN's cultural organisation, UNESCO. The pontiff will later deliver a homily at the Notre Dame Cathedral. And in the AFL, Fremantle captain Alex Pearce has revealed unlucky teammate Brennan Cox vowed to do everything he could do to help his side win its maiden AFL premiership after learning he hadn't made the grand final team. Cox had been pushing for a return to the side after recovering from a calf injury that he suffered in the final game of the home and away season. Pearce says Cox was disappointed but moved on quickly.
11: Clearly when he sort of found out, we had a bit of a chat and gave him a bit of a hug, but the thing with Brennan is he's got such great character, and one of the first things he said was, don't worry, I'll still give to the group, and that's what he's done. So having him amongst the group over these couple of days has been great.
5: And you've been listening to the latest from ABC News.
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16: Back to left and centre field, the Dolphins. Through the hammer to Katoa, to Nikawima, cuts out to... Oh, to Farnworth, but it's intercepted by Nwangane Tuwase. Watch this football athlete fly. He's got 85 to run, and Mark Nwangane Tuwase scores the opening try of the preliminary final.
17: Only 6 metres from the goal line. Options either side for Robson.
16: Crash ball line from Radley. Charges through the goal line defence. And Victor inflicts the second try of the night. And it's Roosters 10, Dolphins 0, kick to come.
17: Last plays as referee G. Given to the left for Walker. Chips for the in-goal area for the flying Daniel Tupou.
16: Try 199 for Daniel Tupou. And the Roosters go further ahead. He left, he caught, he scored.
0: The Roosters are so red hot.
17: Now Marshall King passes back to the right, through Platt to Nikawima, to Tabuai Fidoh, cuts out one, gives to Asako Swin, and the flying Jermaine Asako scores a responding try for the Dolphins. Takes him beyond 300 points for the season, but more importantly, it brings the preliminary final alive. He may have granted it on the touch in goal line.
0: I think it touches it in goal line. I don't reckon there'll be no try.
17: This will be overturned in the bunker because he's granted it on the touch in goal line. What's going to happen here? Are they going to award this try?
1: The Roosters bench all went up as one when they saw the replay. They can't believe what they've seen.
17: Oh, dot, dot, dot.
0: Wow.
17: Did he get...
1: It's touch whitewash, Q.
17: Oh, wow.
0: He just didn't see it. The other side.
17: What a huge call.
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2: Oh, it's not a night at the footy without a big call in September. Great to have your company back here at the Cauldron. Quentin Hull, Billy Moore and Zane Bojack taking you through this first of the NRL preliminary finals, where the Roosters lead the Dolphins by 16-6. This power club from Bondi looking to make its first grand final since 2019. They've won 15 premierships, the tricolours. If you compare that to the fledgling Finns in just their fourth season, they've never been this far, let alone to the last game of the season. But the Roosters, the first three tries, only to have that Jermaine Asako try where he flew towards the right corner, ball in right hand, planted very close to touching goal line, but both referee Adam

0: Fiji and Ash Klein in the bunker, ratified that it was a fair try and he converted from the touchline. What a talking point, 16-6 half-time.
1: And as we've touched on, the Finns are renowned for being able to surge back into contests, and that's every possibility here. The key thing for them is to control the controllables. They've got to get their game in order. Their attack hasn't been brilliant, and their defence has been caught out a couple of times.
0: We've got other news around the game as well. So Isaiah Katoa is struggling with a left ankle injury, but is also on report for a hip drop in the second minute. Victor Radley's on report. Connor Watson out of the game with a Cat 1 HIA, but we've just got news through the halftime break that Jack Bostock's passed his HIA. Zane, down on the touchline, Zane Bojack, we're just, confirmation from the Finns that he's right to return?
2: Yeah, he got passed just before the halftime break. I can tell you they're talking to the Roosters. They're angry that there was no test done for Connor Watson. Immediately he was upgraded by the independent doctor, so now it's going to be a lot harder for them to challenge Connor's Cat 1 decree, so to speak, when it comes to possibility of the grand final. Katoa's just run past me here. He's looking okay, and so does Jack. Here come the Dolphins. I've got some information for Trent Robinson. He said they've got to maintain the rage. The line speed's great. The intensity's there, but the Dolphins can put on quick points. I'll get some information from the Dolphins very shortly.
0: Okay, Zane, we will stay close at hand. Zane Bojack down on the touchline. Your texts continue to be welcome on 0467 920222.
1: This crowd wants to get involved, Q. A try early in the second half by the Finns will ignite it, and that will be like a wave of momentum to take the Finns home. For the Roosters, as Trent Robinson, the coach, outlined, they've just got to maintain the rage, do what they're doing in the first half. They did so well. And they're one of the reasons why the attack of the Finns is so clunky.
0: Among the other storylines, if you didn't know Sam Walker had a serious ankle injury a month ago, you wouldn't know Sam Walker is carrying the recovered ankle, because he has not looked like he's missed a beat at all.
1: He had a syndesmosis surgery 24 days ago.
0: Yeah, Roosters kick off, second half's underway, and Molo with the first carry for the Dolphins. 40 minutes left for one team. For the other, they go to the grand final, 16-6 Roosters, as Limu Elu runs infield for the Finns. He's taken on the 20 at the southern end. So the Dolphins running to the Caxton Street end in this second half. Ray Stone's now got the football, and he stands in the tackle, 20 in from touch on the right midway goal line and halfway. Back to Fine Fuiaki down the middle third, and he's tackled a dozen from halfway. Marshall King passes to the left and centre field for Donoghue. Kurt Donoghue, he's standing, but it's got a couple around him. He'll be ordered to play the football on five, just inside Dolphins territory. End of the set, Katoa puts his boot to it. It's a deep right foot kick, which will be caught by Dan Tupou, defensive left side for the Roosters winger. And he's taken 15 up from his own line. Back to you, Zane Bojack. What news from the Wolfman at halftime?
2: Yeah, Wolfie was a bit concerned that they lost their way early in the contest. They let the Roosters really dominate through the middle, and they just let their discipline down and allowed the Roosters to get out to a good lead. But he said, look, at that last 10 minutes, not only did you guys score points, but you really started to regain the momentum. He said, come out now with increased intensity, and he said, you can rattle them.
0: Crichton's got the ball for the Roosters, 15 from halfway. He'll play the ball here to Robson. Dummies and then gives it on to Butcher. And that's Nat Noegan tonight. Nat's taken five inside his own half. End of the set for the Chooks. Kick goes downfield from the veteran Terry Evans in game 378 of this decorated career. Caught by Cobbo on his own 10. Good kick return from Cobbo, making 15 on the game. Plays it midway, goal line and halfway. Nikarima at dummy half. Feeds a little blindside pass to Farnworth. He's tackled though. Plays it quickly, a dozen from halfway. Infield runs Connolly Lemu Elu for the Finns. Meets the defence, 20 in from Western Touch. Still shy of halfway by a metre or two. Now Molo takes the men from Redcliffe into attacking territory. Charges 10 metres forward, quick of his feet to play at 42 out. Given to the right, Donoghue at the line, passes to Katoa. Flat ball on the inside line there, but Walker's able to knock the legs over before Fichetti finishes off the tackle on Fine Fuiaki. Last play, 30 out, blind side given to Katoa. He bombs, it'll come down 2 metres from the goal line. Tedesco knocks it on, flipped by Tabuai Fido to the wing to Asako, who reaches out and scores in the right corner. And the referee says, yep, that passes muster. Back-to-back tries either side of halftime for the Dolphins and for Jermaine Asako. Game on, baby.

0: 16-10, kick to come.
1: Well, Boss Todd came through like a freight train. That ball went in the air. He dodged all the little escorts that were coming to block his way, and he just put enough pressure, made enough noise that probably put Tedesco off. Have to watch to make sure there's no way the bunker's going to retract that try. My initial watch is it looked pretty good to me. And look, in the air, he's just lost that toll. Touch there by Bostock there. That's the key.
0: Did Bostock knock it into Billy Smith, which would have constituted a knock-on before it's fed to the wing?
1: Watching it again at a different angle.
0: So they've taken the replay off the big screen.
1: That's one way to make sure there's going to be no change in the decision.
0: Ash Klein's already made a couple of big calls in the bunker, awarding that try to Asako just before half-time. And referee Adam G.
1: Looks like it's been awarded. He's starting to set up the kick. Asako.
0: A double for Asako. 23 tries for the season.
1: And that's exactly what we talked about. The crowd needed that. They're back engaged. They can smell something. They're back in the contest. That was a good set of six by the Finns.
0: It's not in the book yet. Asako hasn't been allowed to put the ball on the kicking tee yet. Adam G's waiting. And we're now getting more replays on the big screen.
1: It's the key moment here. That there.
0: Oh. I don't know whether Billy Smith touched it. It definitely was a jostle for a moment with Bostock trying to control the ball. He knocked it forward, but may have then been the next man to touch it without it touching an opposition player. So that would be fair play. But if it does touch Billy Smith, it constitutes a knock-on and would be no try.
1: Now, I don't think it touches Billy Smith. It looks like Bostock gets his hand through and knocks it back. I think that looks good.
0: And now Asako's putting the ball on the kicking tee.
1: Yeah.
0: So that passes muster for 16-10, kick to come.
2: Well, Jermaine Asako, what can you say? 23 tries for the season, 97 now for his career. And the one thing we know, he's got the best kicking average or percentage in the game. You're just as likely to knock this one over, isn't it, Q? And then we might only have a four-point ball game. He's got 50,000 people behind him wishing this ball over the black dot.
0: It's not quite the same spot as last year's preliminary final, but it's not far from the patch of grass that Reynolds converted late in the preliminary final against the Panthers. This is a similar big kick.
1: Well, anyone to get a back in to do it, it's this guy.
0: Chook 16, Asako 10. It remains Chook 16, Asako 10. That is short. It doesn't make the distance. He misses one from two on the night. And we've got 36 minutes of this one left on NRL Friday and ABC Sport. Hope you're enjoying the call, Quentin Hale, Billy Moore and Zane Bojack with you. We're everywhere it moves this weekend. The two NRLW prelims and, of course, Penrith versus Newcastle on Sunday, as well as the AFL Grand Final at the MCG tomorrow. What a weekend. What a month it is. And it rolls, of course, into October these days. Both Grand Finals will be in October next year as the Roosters restart play. Caught on the goal line by Cobbo. And Molo loves this job. Running it back at them, Frank Molo. Hits the defence 12 metres from that southern in-goal area. Boy, hasn't this game changed, Billy, as play two. The Finns are on their 20.
1: You're right. The last 10 of the first half and the first five of the second half, the Finns have certainly found that gear that we knew they had, but they weren't showing it. Now they're starting to see it come through.
0: Stone to the 30, and now Donoghue down the middle third. He's pushed back a couple of metres. Got to the 40, but pushed back will play at 15 from halfway. Marshall King passes to the Hammer, who decides to have a run down the middle third, Tabuai Fido. He hasn't had running space tonight, but he's tackled there on five, middle of the park. Last play, and Katoa's right boot sends it to the skies and deep towards Daniel Tupou's wing. He catches comfortably. Bostock there to meet him straight away with a couple of others. He's keeping his feet, Tupou, but eventually crumbles under the three-man tackle, 15 from his own line.
2: Katoa was hopping like a kangaroo after he took that kick, cue. That ankle's no good, even though he had it strapped at halftime, and the Dolphins assured me he didn't have a needle.
0: Okay, well, keep an eye on it. Zane Bojack, the eagle eye on the touchline. The Wanganeta Wazi tackled midway goal line and halfway as the tricolours now plough the middle third on the run of Crichton. Plays at 15 from halfway. Robson passes left from Butcher to Walker. Brilliant cutout ball towards the left wing. Sets Tupou over halfway, but he's reeled in by the tackle of Bostock. Couple of metres from the touchline, 35 out. Great run, Dan Tupou. Roosters back to right and centre field. End of set, disorganised. Cherry Evans kicks it for the right wing. It bounces to Nwangane Tawazi. He takes it. He's got Farnworth in front of him. Herbie tackles him over the touchline. The pass in field.

0: Yeah, well, she's
1: went forward.
0: It looks like it's good. Yeah, definitely at least flat. Get another angle here. But Farnworth led him to weave a bit of magic. He's passed it. You can't tell.
2: He's not on the touchline. They're looking at that. And now they cannot.
0: You can't change it.
2: A forward pass in the bunker. We've got a lot of casual observers this time of year. It's one of the interesting nuances of the game.
0: No.
2: Even though they can overrule lots.
1: Oh, is his foot there just on the line before he throws a cue?
2: Yeah, well, Farnworth.
0: His foot's on the line, but I think it's he released the ball.
1: And a great work by Toya. Young Dolphin. Grew up in the Redcliffe area, went to Nudgee College. He would love scoring against these Dolphins to put the Roosters through to a prelim. He's got that ball down. But I tell you what, I'm sure Nwanne Dwaze's pass was forward. And I can tell you the Roosters' reaction was they were very surprised that it was awarded here on the bench.
0: Is his foot touching the line?
2: I think his foot may be touching the line.
0: Before he releases it, that's the only way this won't be.
2: Oh, you reckon Ash Klein hasn't had a tough 6 or 7 days? He's in the bunker. He was at the heart of the end of the Warriors' loss to the Knights, where he didn't make a call on what looked like a penalty, which could have gone the Warriors' way to level it up.
1: Terry Evans is setting up the kick here, Q. Is that an admission that Walker's foot has got a little bit.
2: Try's going to stand.
0: Yeah.
2: The try stands. Well,
0: if you have a look at the keys, when's the ball released? He's still got it, still got it.
2: There's a part of me that likes that the rubber, the green, has levelled itself out.
0: Yes.
2: So I don't think either sets of fans, if we don't see any more controversial calls, can go back to one moment in particular. We've had a couple of big ones. Cherry Evans from 15 in from right touch converts the try. And the Roosters lead by 22 points to 10 with 32 and a half minutes left in this engrossing preliminary final.
0: That play had a few bits of magic, but Walker kicking the ball across the field ends up, as I said, in the hands of the one guy you don't want to give space and time to, Muggy Mark. And when he got it, it was like Farnworth realised too late, oh, I've let the genie out of the bottle, and he could have put it back in, and he did what he does best. He does the most freakiest things on the football field, the Roosters winger.
2: So Crichton with the ball off the kickoff, and he's taken 15 from his own line. Now here it goes, Nwanganet Tawase. Roosters are running it up inside their own zone. Listen to the crowd at Lang Park. The vote is in from the peninsula, transferred down here to the cauldron tonight. Now on the right edge, Roosters have got it 10 from halfway, and it'll be played out there by Siwa Wong. Tedesco runs the middle third and gets taken. He stopped a couple of metres from halfway, plays the ball to Robson, given to Cherry Evans, who boots the ball downfield at the end of the set. It's going to be taken by the Hammer. 10 from his own line. Passes infield onto Asako. He stopped a dozen from the goal line down at that southern end. Roosters 22, Dolphins 10, in front of 50-plus thousand at Lang Park. The first ticket to the grand final on offer. Bostock's taken just short of the 20. Now Fine Fuiaki runs into the defence. Centre field, midway goal line and halfway. Played to Marshall King, given to the left for Donoghue, then to Nick Arena. At the line, second man to Farnworth, gets past Nwanganet Tawase, steps through Cherry Evans before Crichton cuts down his ankles and Toya finishes him off up top. But they lay on him. Six more on the wavy 50 for the Finns to go into attack. Fresh set as Donoghue has a run and has taken a metre attacking. It was Stone, in fact, a metre attacking side of halfway. Oh, now Farnworth slips into the tackle of Butcher, who nailed him. Nothing wrong in that, just a big hit. Farnworth gets up and plays it. Marshall King looks blindside. Gives it on to Lemu Elu. That looks a little disorganised. Easy pickings for the defence there. Cherry Evans and Nwanganet Tawase. A lot of syllables in that tackling duo. Now down to the middle third it goes for the run of Molo. Frank Molo, 25 out in centre field. Couple of plays still in this set for the Dolphins. Katoa outside in play, given on to Donoghue. He stands. He's held up. He'll be ordered to play it on 5 or 12 metres out. Last play, Finns to the left. Katoa through the hands to Nikarima. Holds it. Gives it to Farnworth. Great tackle, Toya. Chucked out the back. Nikarima cleans it up. Passes it to Cobbo. They're on the 20.

0: it's still alive. Nick Katoa now kicks for the Bostock leap. Bostock leaps over the top of Walker. Almost caught it. Had it pinched at the last minute. Fekete saves the day to get the ball for the Roosters. And somehow the Chooks survive on their goal line.
1: He had it in his hands, Bostock. He just wasn't able to control it. Like a thief of the night. It was stolen from his grasp by one of the Roosters players. Saved a certain try.
0: Wow. The Wanganui Tawaze tackled on the 20. Half an hour to go in this. 22 points to 10 for the Roosters. Siwa won't take and high. That's a penalty. Nothing menaceful in it, but a loose tackle from Jeremy Marshall-King, which gives me a chance to get a point of order. Thanks to Spriggy and also Zeno. I was one ahead of Dan Tupou, wasn't I? So he came in on 197. So he's 198 tries, Dan Tupou. I had him on 199. Apologies for that. So he still needs another two tonight to get to 200, and only the third to enter that category. So thanks for the team picking up on that one. Still 15 for the season for Dan Tupou. You wouldn't put it beyond him scoring another two tonight. Who knows?
1: He's happy here tonight. It's open slather.
0: Yeah.
1: 28 minutes to go. This next 10 minutes for the Finns. They've got to control the Roosters and then get this game level as soon as they possibly can.
0: Butcher up to halfway. Plays it for the Chooks. Out of dummy half. Robson on a dummying, scooting run. Give him a dozen before being stopped. Robson, 38 metres out. Plays it to Bradley. Give it to the right for Cherry Evans. Through the hands to Tedesco. Catch and give. Wonderful dexterity from the right digit of Nwanganui Tawaze to catch a loose pass one-handed before he's tackled, though.
1: How easy did he make
0: that? Oh, he just is a wonderful player. Played there to Toya. Passes infield to Cherry Evans. Given to Radley. They're a bit flat-footed here, the Chooks. Pass to the left for Butcher. And he's taken down comfortably. 30 from the Dolphins' line. Last play. Robson passes left. Walker will bomb in behind the line. Teddy's chasing. There's a couple of others as well. But Asako leaps above them all. Takes a brilliant catch on the goal line to defuse the bomb for the Dolphins. And now Bostock receives runs crossfield, but it's crunched. 5 from the goal line. He's defending. 28 minutes left in the preliminary final. Roosters 22. Dolphins 10 in front of a packed house at Lang Park. You're hearing it on ABC Sport with Billy Moore.
1: If they go on to win this game, the Roosters, that's the part of their game that's been so impressive. Their line speed containing the Finns coming out of their end of the park.
0: Donoghue, he's been big. Down the middle 30 goes. Taken on the 30. Played to Marshall King. Give it to Katoa, who will boot for territory at the end of the set. Teddy has to track back with the veteran fullback for the Roosters. And Captain takes it 15 from his own line. Kick return gets to the 30 before Stone's there to meet him and take him pretty much one-on-one. Fatigue starting to come into this one. You can see the players a bit slow to get back on side now.
1: And this is where we talked about the Finns having last week off. They should come to the fore in the next 15 to 20 minutes.
0: Wanganui Tawaze stopped. 6 inside Roosters territory. Plays it to Terry Evans, who leaps a man in the ruck to gather the ball. Gives it on to Collins. Lindsay Collins down the middle third for the Chooks. Put on his back 40 metres from the Dolphins' line. Still a couple of plays left in this set. To the left, Radley. To Terry Evans, to Walker. Oh, the pass to the edge was almost picked off by Asako. He's knocked it on.
1: You sort of thought it could have been a replica.
0: Just what like the Nwanganui Tawaze.
1: Yes, you thought this was going to be it. You can see he was sitting in the line. It was a pretty poor pass selection. Was it by Tedesco? And he had it in his grasp. Catches that. He scores.
2: Francis Molo's come off with claret pouring out of that left side of his eye. He might have to get that stitched up. 52,286 guys, every one of them on the edge of their seat for this contest.
0: So what was that, 52?
2: 286.
0: 286. That's way up there. That's massive. That's hardly a spare seat. Toya stepping out of tackles. He reefs clear of the attempted tackle of Donoghue before eventually being stopped. 22 out in centre field. Roosters lead 22-10. Big chance for them to extend here. A straightening run from Butcher. He's tackled middle third and 15 metres out. Robson passes to the left for Radley. Second man, Walker, feeds the inside line of Smith. Ankle tapped by Donoghue. Jumped on by Fine Fuiaki 5 metres out. Robson gives to Collins on a crash ball line. Lindsay Collins has gone in to score. The Roosters go back to back. Collins scores. And the Chooks are 26-10 in front with a kick to come.
1: Well, that could be a mortal wound on the 26th campaign of the Finns. Robert Toya set that up with a great catch.

0: He beat about five guys individually, and from that, the defensive line never really recovered. A great play straight after where Billy Smith came back against the grain, absolutely tore a hole in the Finns line. Quick play the ball, and it was a very simple one pass off the ruck. Very similar to the first half when Radley crossed for the try. This time it was the short ball from the hooker Robson on the Lindsay Collins. A try that should not be allowed to score at this level, but they just had too much momentum. They stretched the defensive line apart of the Finns, and they weren't able to hold the big guy up. And the Queenslander scored a great try here. Probably one of his favourite grounds, and that may be enough to take the Roosters to the big dance.
1: Cherry Evans will convert again. So taking over the kicking duties after Walker kicking the first half. Cherry Evans converts, he raises the flags. Roosters 28, Dolphins 10, 24 minutes left in the game. Well, the Finns, they're known for their prolific point scoring, Billy. They're going to have to be good tonight.
0: The one reason I'm thinking that they won't be is because the defence of the Roosters is so good. They're making very few mistakes. They're winning all the collisions and contests. And where the Finns start to get a little bit of ascendancy inside a blink, the Roosters now grab the game again by the scruff of the neck.
2: And Collins would have loved scoring that try. Product of Brisbane Brothers. And if he plays in the grand final next week, Q, it'll be his 150th match. Can you believe it? He played in the 18 prelim and the 19 prelim, and both sides he missed out on the grand final side.
1: Yeah, Lindsay Collins. Third try of the season. Roosters with the ball. Nwangane Tawazi on the 20. And here he is, the try scorer, Collins. He evades the tackle of Flegler before being stopped by Platt and Marshall King. Oh, that was a six again, surely, against Marshall King there. Ref didn't give it. He gave him extras in the ruck. But Adam G decides not to give the wavy fisty. Perhaps a little stiff there, the Roosters. There's an offload from Wong. Got it to Radley. And now to Tedesco, 10 from halfway. Rides the tackle of Cattell, but passes to Walker. Walker steps infield, beats a high tackle from Bostock. Offloads to Radley. Over the 30. Weaves to the 20. Red men around him, so he chucks a 25-metre pass, which bounces to Nwangane Tawazi. He's 20 out. He's 10 out. He rolls over the top of Nikarima. And Mark Nwangane Tawazi scores a try that should send the Roosters to the last Sunday of the season. 32-10, kick to come. His name's a mouthful, but he's harder to tackle than to pronounce.
0: Oh, I don't know about that. He's an amazing player, and he's finished off a great play. The Roosters didn't let the ball die, and Tedesco gets the pass back to Walker. Beautiful offload through the defensive line. Picks up Victor Radley. Uses a great bit of pace, Radley. And then it does something I would never thought he'd do. He threw a 20-metre spiral pass, hit the grass, went to Marky Mark. And I thought, well, great work, but Marky Mark won't be able to score there because he's surrounded. He absolutely toyed with the defensive line of the Finns. He made a mockery of Cobbo. He gets away from Cody Nikarima and then basically brushes aside the hammer. Wow, what a play. This guy's a superhuman.
1: They're expecting something funky from Marky Mark, Zeno, but what did he do? He just stepped one and steamrolled the other.
2: He confused Cobbo and he managed to push through Nikarima. Cobbo got caught out by the fact that he thought he was going to kick ahead. And then he just went straight through Cody Nikarima and said, get out of my way. 20 tries for the season. What a superstar he is. I'm sad that we're losing him to Japanese rugby queue. But if I can be a little bit immodest, how good would it be next year if he's in a gold jersey for that 27 Rugby World Cup?
1: He will be. That is for sure. Cherry Evans on right touch. Strikes. Misses just to the near side. Only narrowly. 32 points to 10 for the Roosters over the Dolphins. So there are 22 points the margin and 21 and a half minutes left in the game. I'll say it again. If one team could do it, it's this team in red. But can they do it against this tricolours team tonight, Billy, the way that the Roosters are playing?
0: Well, that's the thing that I don't think they can, because the Roosters, they won't come back near, because the Roosters won't drop their guard enough. And they haven't looked brilliant tonight, the Finns. It's like that. the gloss come off their game, their attack's been clunky, and the defence just hasn't held up to the steamrolling attack of the Roosters. They've won the collisions, won the middle, and now they're just picking them apart on the edge.
1: Butcher with the kick return off the restart, up to the 20. On to Nwangane Tuaza. Yes, so if you're not aware, he's going to the Wild Knights in Japanese rugby on a two-year deal, which basically starts in November. And that opens the opportunity for him to return to the Wallabies for next year's home World Cup. But he has ruled out playing in the Rugby League World Cup. Tedesco, 10 from halfway, plays the ball, give it to Cherry Evans. Inside the 40, he kicks downfield. Oh, Cobbo touches it once, doesn't touch it successfully, but goes after it a second time and bats it backwards to the hammer. Cobbo almost made a meal of that, but made amends at the last minute. And Tabuai Fido jumps on that loose ball, 12 from his own line.
0: He basically was completely outside the field of play, in the air with that second bat, as you said, Q. That's what got the ball back in the field of play. And the Finns now have possession. They're only 12 out from their line.
1: Asako, 15 from his own line. And now Bostock down the middle third. More than 20 minutes left as given to the right edge for Fine Fuiaki. The PA trying to pump up the locals here. Kuli Kefu's taken 15 in from the right and a dozen from halfway. Played to Marshall King, given one man infield to Katoa. Boots it downfield. It'll bounce about 15 from the goal line. Taken casually by Nwangane Tuaza. Runs back to the 20 and straight into a two-man tackle out of Lemu Elu and Donoghue. 32 points to 10. Roosters lead the Finns. 20 minutes left. At Lang Park, you're listening to NRL Friday on ABC Sport. Here across the weekend, two NRLW prelims to come. And, of course, 4 o'clock Sunday, the kickoff. Eastern time for the Panthers against the Knights as Tedesco stopped on a run. He gets 6 again there. They held on to him. Mafahu White starts a new set running up to halfway. You just sense the dagger is poised here from the Chooks and they're about to plunge it into the heart of 52,000 Finns fans here at the Cauldron. Robson gives to White. White rolls down the middle third. Tackled 25 metres out. Robson, he runs out of dummy half, gives it to the left for Walker. Second man, Cherry Evans. Double cut out to Smith's edge. Passes to Tupou. Tupou to the 10, to the 5. He's got 3 around him as they push him back from the goal line just. And Dan Tupou is stopped right on the southern goal line. Just in from left touch. Play to Smith. Pass right and centre field for Walker. Given on to Butcher. Centering run from Butcher. He runs into Flegler and others and is tackled. That's 5. Last play, Chooks. 8 metres from the goal line. Robson passes right for Walker. Flat ball to White. Rides a tackle. Oh, he's passed. Just missed Cherry Evans running through it. He caught it. He would have scored. But it misses DCE. Jumped on by Lemu Elu. And somehow the Dolphins survive. They're only just still in this one. 18 and a half to go. Chooks 32 to 10.
0: Unlucky there, the Roosters. Now for White. Put a hole in them and the ball went to ground, saved the Finns.
1: Right side shift early in the set. Bostock's taken down though. A good tackle made out there by Smith. All of the Dolphins' brilliance. Every bit of Herbie's magic. All of the hammers flying runs. They need everything right now, the Finns, or they're done for 2026. Katoa to the left for Nikarima. Gets through Walker. Weaves infield past White. Nikarima passes back right to Marshall King. Dummies, steps, pops up the pass. Straight running line from Fine Fuiaki. That's 5. He's still 8 inside his own half, though. End of the set. Katoa runs it left. Gives the pass to Nikarima. Runs out the line. Oh, the pass is left behind. Knocked on by Lemu Elu. Picked up by Toya. Toya racing downfield, but Katoa gets him from behind. Then makes a one-on-one strip, but knocks it on in doing so. And the referee calls it up. Dolphins knock on.
0: They look like they're the team that's played extra games. The Finns, they're out on their feet, whereas the Roosters are steamrolling. Like they're going downhill here, the Roosters. They've got the wind at their back, and they're making the most of every opportunity. This set of 6, it's going to be very hard for the Finns to stop the Chooks scoring. Centre field scrum, 30 metres out, Q.
1: 16 minutes and 55 seconds left. The Roosters hadn't won in a month until they'd beaten Cronulla Sutherland last week, but boy, they're peaking at the right time now, so it seems. Mind you, that game against Penrith was very high quality, as much as they got beaten late. Penalty first play off the scrum, in high tackle
0: It's been that sort of season.
1: Against Bostock or Osaka, they were the two in the tackle.
0: I think it's nearly both of them, actually. Oh,
2: they're going for the 2Q, put it out to 24 points.
1: Bit of a head clash between the two Dolphins teammates as well.
0: It's like this season, it's about timing your form run at just the right moment. You think about the Sharks had theirs about 6 weeks ago and then they went downhill. Things were stronger than that. They've had the worst game in a month tonight.
2: They were told to take the 2, but Sam Walker's taking the tap.
1: And Lindsay Collins on the run. Tackled only 18 metres from the Dolphins' line. All played, given to Butcher, one man to the right of the ruck. Matt Butcher, he's taken only 10 metres out. Chooks to the right, Walker pops it up for White. And Nafahu White, he's stopped by the tackle of Nikarima, 5 from the goal line. Robson back left and centre field from Collins to Walker to Tedesco. Teddy off his left, straightens into the tackle though of Plath and also Donoghue. He'll play it 9 metres out. Robson, dummies left, passes right to Cherry Evans. And he almost an obstruction line there because of the run of Collins. So he stops and takes the tackle. Last play, Roosters. Robson passes left. Walker evades one. Grubbers for the in-goal area. Hammers there to knock it dead. Oh, he looked deft on his feet there.
0: Well, that says to me there's nothing wrong with that leg, doesn't it? Sean, we're just trying to work out how, because the time frame from injury, surgery to here tonight is so short, so
1: I reckon he's pretty sore. Doing a bit of research into it, the chance of recurrence or worsening the injury is low. It's just a lot of pain management and then being able to actually move on it. But he's moving okay.
0: Yeah, he's moving well.
1: He must be a tough young man because he'd be hurting, but boy, he moved well there. Short restart from the Dolphins. It's batted backwards by Nwangane Tuwase into the arms of the waiting Cherry Evans.
0: He knocked it back like it was a volleyball.
1: Yeah, and now Nafahu White on a straightening run. How about DCE? He's going to play in his third grand final in his last game in the NRL before going to a swan song at Hull in the Super League.
0: How old is he, 36?
1: He is 37 years of age. In his 378th game. Collins on a straightener, taken 10 out. Roosters to the right now. Walker to Cherry Evans. Wong gets it on to Fichetti, was Toya. Tackled only 8 metres out. Back to the left. Cherry Evans on to Butcher, running a lateral line. Taken by a two-man tackle. This is the last. Roosters to the left. Robson to Walker. Walker will score. Righto, Bondi fans. Check the timetable for trains out to Homebush next Sunday. You're going to the grand final. Sam Walker scores to put an exclamation point on this performance, on his remarkable return. The Finns fans beneath us are in the aisles. Roosters 36, Dolphins 10, kick to come. 13 and a half to go, but that's all she's wrote here. The Roosters are going to their 26th grand final.
0: Well, that was all too easy. Sam Walker has capped a great game off with a try there. He pushed through a flimsy tackle.
2: He's coming off, Q. Walker's coming off and Savala's coming on.
0: Yeah, that's a great try there by Walker. Great finish to a game where into the ice, Zeno, I'd imagine, to make sure everything's good for grand final day. But poor defence by the Finns, and that's just summed up the strength of the Roosters. They've just blown the Finns off the park, except for probably 10 minutes either side of halftime. They've been far and away the best team out there by a mile, and the scoreboard now reflects it, 36-10, kick to come.
1: Straight up the race, Shane.
2: Yeah, straight up the race, trying to get some treatment, trying to get him on ice and get him ready. I spoke to his dad, Ben, at halftime. I said, how tough is your boy? You can just see he's battling out there. He said, mate, he's so tough. He said, he's like my wife, Kylie. He said, she's the one that's given him the tough genes.
1: So Cherry Evans will try and convert the try of Sam Walker. Slightly left, 22 metres out. He misses to the near side. So DCE 2 from 4 off the kicking tee. And the scoreline remains Roosters 36, Dolphins 10. With 12 minutes and 25 seconds left in the preliminary final. So
0: they're starting to vacate. Not in mass numbers, but you just see despondently leaving the ground. The Finns supporters knowing that, unfortunately, they didn't play their best footy tonight up against the team, which was right at the peak of their powers in every department. Well done, the Roosters.
2: Would you agree, Bill, that the best game that we've seen so far in the finals was the Roosters-Penrith? Yep. I think we're about to see it in the grand final as well. Short restart, but the Roosters get a cue, man.
0: Love to see an upset. Love to see the Novocastrians and Penrith supporters will disagree, but look, they've been the benchmark for half a decade now, the Penrith Panthers, and you expect the same thing we're going to see on Sunday. It's going to be a tough day for the Novocastrians to win it.
1: Still got a dozen minutes of this one to get through, Bill. Nafahu wide up to halfway, and he stops. We'll play the ball there to Robson. Passes to the left for Lindsay Collins. Collins runs into the defensive Flegler and is put down 40 metres from that southern end goal. There's more points in these Roosters. Don't you worry, they want more. Cherry Evans to the right for Tedesco. Tries to bounce off a couple, but Nikarima makes the tackle. Of course, Cody Nikarima heading to the Dragons. Jermaine Asako heading to the Storm. A number of these Dolphins suiting up in the Redcliffe Red for the last time as Nat Butcher rolls down the middle third and taken 25 metres from the Dolphins' line. Last play, Cherry Evans, the old master, with a bomb for the in-goal area. Siwa Wong leaps, but it's caught by Cobbo on the goal line. He has to run along the dead ball line to try and get back into the field of play, but he's tackled by the Roosters' defence. Goal line dropout coming up.
0: Their first up contacts tonight, defensively, the Roosters has been great. And they've just been able to tag every Dolphin that comes near them. And if they don't stop them, they slow them down and the swarming defence comes. It's been something that Trent Roberts will be very proud of, the defensive performance of the tricolours.
1: Katoa setting up for another short dropout. It carries about 15 metres on the fly. Oh, Tedesco leapt at it, knocked it on. So too knocked on by Gilbert. So double knock on. Yeah, so the Roosters get a chance to play for their 16th premiership.
3: As 100 tuck we get, mate, from the dropout. Roosters are challenging on Phil Willing, knock on by them first.
1: Yeah, 15 premierships, 15 times runner-up, but among certain eras of the game where they didn't play grand finals, it'll be a 26th title decider that they'll play in it next Sunday.
2: And in the NRL era, Q, this is the 14th preliminary final that they've played, and they had won 8 at home. Oh, sorry, 7 at home from 8, and they had lost 4 from 5 away. Now it's going to be losing 4 from 6. So, I mean, the last time they came up here to Brisbane, they got flogged by the Broncos in a prelim, so they'll be very happy with this.
1: Yeah, Darius Boyd intercepting in the first set of that preliminary final all those years ago, set the tone. Gee, that was a while ago. The Queensland coach now.
0: Was that 2015?
2: 2015, when they lost to the Cowboys and Broncos.
1: Yep. 10.5 to go. Scrum feed here for the Dolphins. Marshall King passes on to Asako, as mentioned. 98th game for the Dolphins. 98 games in Dolphins colours for Asako. Tackled on the 20. Very astute pickup by the Melbourne Storm. As up to the 30 on the carry of Fine Fuiaki is tackled. Now Marshall King to the left. Through the hands of Gilbert on to Flegler. Flegler tackled 15 from halfway. Those two, Gilbert and Flegler, to get through the season after their terrible injuries has been a big story. Fins to the right, given from Tabuai Fido to Bostock, who will experience defeat for the first time this year. Jack Bostock.
0: It's been a high-quality battle to centres on both sides of the park.
1: Yep, 15 games in the NRL for 15 wins, one origin for one win.
0: And his sister's done the same.
1: Yeah, Indy's had a very good record, so she'll play for the Titans women against the Broncos women on Sunday at Robina in that preliminary final. Bit of hot potato footy here. The Finns have got it on the last, chucking it hopefully to the left edge. Nikarima has a run. He goes himself to the wing, but Nawanganen Awaze chucks him over the touchline.
0: I think the line run by his support player, Conley Lemuelu, Nikarima was holding the pass up, putting him down the western touchline, but Lemuelu decided to cut inside and left Nikarima all in his lonesome, and that brought an end to the play.
1: So, the story of the week, no doubt, for the Roosters will surround Connor Watson, who was ruled off the field for the independent doctor and given a Category 1 head injury assessment, which would rule him out of the grand final. But as Zane reported, when that happened late in the first half, the Roosters were unhappy, and we expect the letter of the law to be explored by the men at Bondi.
0: they will challenge if they can get away with it.
1: Yeah.
0: Why not?
1: It'll be interesting to see how that one plays out. And as mentioned, Sam Walker now on ice. He's got through the game. He will be there Sunday week unless something happens between now and then. He's got through the game. Okay. Here's Savala on a run. He's tackled 30 metres from the

0: Dolphins line. 8 minutes and change to go. Roosters looking for more points. Robson onto Nafahu White, who has very quickly elevated himself to one of the superior big men in the game. He stopped only 16 metres from the goal line. Plays it to Robson, giving it to the right for Cherry Evans. Chips in behind the line. It's knocked backwards by Wong. Play on. The Wanganui Tawazi gets it, chucks it infield. Savala knocks it on.
1: Just while on the subject of players that might come under scrutiny, Q, I hope that it's not like a Lachie Neal situation in the AFL, but Victor Radley, I would be very surprised if he isn't ruled out for the grand final with the two reports that he's got from tonight.
0: Yeah, there's a couple of them for Victor Radley, so that'll be something to keep an eye on as well.
2: The other player that I'm surprised isn't on the field right now getting more game time is Angus Crichton.
0: Oh, he was huge when he came off the bench.
2: Yeah,
0: I think he did his bit.
2: I would give him more game time just to get a bit more under his belt.
0: Dolphins to the left. They're still on their own 20. The Hammers had no galloping room tonight. He's got it at the moment. Tabuai Fido buzzing around tacklers on the 30 before eventually being stopped by Savala and also Butcher. And he's slow to get up, Tabuai Fido. Of course, a number of these superstars, we expect to see them in the Rugby League World Cup post-NRL season, which we will be delighted to bring you here on ABC Sport, the final of which both men and women will be played here at the Cauldron. We've got the Wheelchair World Cup as well. Plenty to happen post-NRL season as Knowles has tackled. 45 out. And little extra grapple there from the tackler Savala. Six more. Marshall King has a dart from dummy half. Breaks a tackle. Passes to the right for the Hammer. Gives it to the right edge for Fine Fuiaki, but he's brilliantly tackled around the ankles by Toya. Plays it 20 out. Back to left and centre field. Katoa passes to Stone. He's retiring to go into the MMA, isn't he? He's going to play it here 11 metres out. Marshall King to the left for Katoa. Doesn't like the left. Comes back right. He's running laterally. Oh, just fed it under Knowles. And the Englishman is going to be stopped 8 metres from the Roosters' line. Still three plays left in this set. Marshall King looks right but passes left to Nikarima. Feeds Farnworth on the inside line. Herbie needs three to stop him. Only a metre from the goal line. Played to Marshall King. Gives it to Gilbert on a crash ball line. But the Roosters underneath the black dot make the tackle. Tedesco, Collins and Wong there to stop him. Last play, Marshall King to the right for Katoa. His pass is a beauty. It puts Fine Fuiaki through a hole. And Kuli Kefu scores. It's too little too late for the Finns, but it's a consolation try. 36-14 kick to come. 5.5 to play.
2: Yeah, far too little too late, as you said, Q. That was reminiscent of what the Finns can do. Get good field position. They start moving the ball around, attacking on both sides of the ruck. And that was just sublime work by Katoa. Takes the ball deep into the line. And Fine Fuiaki blows through, I think, a feeble tackle. Might be Nat Butcher that he passed on the way through there. And, yeah, that's unfortunate. We needed to see that about 30 minutes ago, Zeno. Not now, because the horse has bolted.
1: Absolutely, mate. His debut for Queensland this year. He's played twice for Tonga. No doubt he'll be keen to try and make an impact in the World Cup under Christian Wolfe. He's Dolphins coach for the Tongan side.
0: Asako, perhaps his last kick for the Finns. And that's across the face. He's missed it from 10 in from touch out on the right. No goal. So Asako one from three tonight. Roosters 36, Dolphins 14. 4 minutes and 47 seconds left. But we've got plenty to get through in the post game. Stick around. Zane's interviews and your texts. And what are you looking at there, Bill?
2: Well, the Roosters have not come up to kick the ball yet. They're in a huddle behind the line.
0: They've got Tedesco. 9 seconds for the restart.
2: Tedesco was laying the law down. There's no way they're going to make that time because they stood there and
0: this
2: Tedesco
0: will be a penalty to the Dolphins because the restart clock stops. Well, what's the use of a restart clock if it goes to zero when the team hasn't kicked off? The clock has stopped.
2: They were getting a serving by Tedesco, so it was never going to be started on time. You're right, there should be a penalty.
1: Yeah, he's trying to say don't clock off. You've got to get the job done. Your prayer's been answered, Bill. Angus Crichton, 26-minute stint first off, and he's back out on the field in number 15.
2: He's someone that could be a game-breaker in the GF tomorrow.
0: Yeah, he was terrific in his defence particularly.
2: In the back
0: end of the first half.
2: When he hits, he sticks, doesn't he?
0: Oh, yeah. He's, of course, headed to Rugby Union as well next year, but has a big game to play Sunday week before then. Ray Stone. So what is it, Zano? Stone's got it on the 30. MMA for Ray Stone now?
1: Yeah, he clarified this week at the fan day for the Dolphins. He's going to get his trade tickets. He's also going to have some boxing fights and mix it up with a bit of MMA just for a bit of variation.
0: OK, retiring after 113 games now. Tabu Ifeto over halfway for the Dolphins. Runs in field. Passes to Knowles. Knowles got his arm free to pass to Gilbert. Passes along the ground. Great hands Katoa to give it on to Nikarima. But there's Crichton to wrap him up. And
2: where's
0: also
2: Crichton
0: there
2: going?
0: Butcher. Crichton to the Tars. Now, here's Katoa. Oh, a tackle, but passed it out the back to the Hammer. Lightning pass to the wing for Cobbo. Has Herbie on his inside. Feeds the pass to Farnworth. And Farnworth goes in to score. So back-to-back tries for the Dolphins. But not even the powerful point-scoring brigade from the Peninsula can reel this in. There's only 3.5 minutes left. 36-18 kick to come.
2: You'd love to put a one in front of that three. It was 13 to be a different kettle of fish, but, yeah, they're surging here.
0: Teddy will have to go at him again, Zano.
1: Well, I think he could see. I think he could tell that his playing group had just clocked off. They thought they'd got the job done. If Asako had kicked all his kicks, who knows? It would have been another 4 points and they would have been within 12. But as it is for now, it's still going to be a 16-point ball game if he kicks it.
0: As Asako converts the try, he's 2 from 4, 36-20. Socceroos have scored Nestor Iraconda 68 minutes in from the set piece. He's got a goal and they lead Brazil 1-0 in Townsville.
2: And Adam G is there telling the boys from Bondi, get up here and kick this ball. He saw what they did. I don't think he fully appreciated what they did last kick off. And it's funny, they're just meandering their way up. It should penalise them.
0: Yeah.
2: That'll make them stop doing it.
0: Now, interesting text I've got here asking, have we seen Spencer Lenu out there tonight?
1: No, he hasn't.
0: I haven't called him. Yeah. I'm pretty sure I hadn't missed him. Thanks to Cody on the text. So they haven't needed to use Spencer Lenu. Interesting.
1: Well, I think with the tactic of bringing Savala on for Walker, he probably would have been the player that would have been used if that wasn't the case.
0: And what a man to save up for next week, the three-time Premiership Panther. 3 minutes to go. 16 points the lead to the Roosters. Stone over the 20 and up to the 30. Runs into a three-man tackle. Collins, Butcher and Robson, the tacklers for the Roosters. And out of the right, Katoa. Oh, gives the ball to Knowles, who stepped through the tackle of Fichetti before being tackled on halfway by Collins. They are coming down here late, the Finns, but they've left their run too late, surely. Left edge, Nikarima passes to Cobber. Over the 30, up to Tedesco, 15 from the goal line. Tedesco doesn't up to stop him. Cobbo passes infield to Nikarima, chucks it to the right for Katoa. 20 metres out, he looks back to the blind side left, but passes it straight to Nwanganetawaze. He can't gallop away this time, but he intercepts the pass, and Marky Mark just gets the pulse rates down for the Roosters.
1: You know how wingers used to be people that hung around with footballers, Bill? He's got to be close to the best on the field tonight for the Roosters.
2: Yeah, I don't disagree. His hands, Zane, it must be like a baseball mitt. He just so, everything he catches or touches his head, he just grabs it and it stays there. Again, the intercept there looks so easy.
0: How good is it to see him getting a chance on that big stage in club footy?
2: Yes.
0: Mark Nwanganetawaze.
2: Yeah, he's...
0: What an impact he's made. He hasn't even played 50 NRL games.
2: And when he first came into the rugby league world, he was on his back, on his heels defensively. I thought, oh, I'm not sure if he's going to make it. He's
0: Cherry Evans, by the way. Sorry, Billy, just grubbers downfield. Hammer's got it, and he's going to be taken. 25 from his own line.
2: Yeah, his adaption, the way he picked up the nuances of the game so quickly in defence was startling, and he's just gone from strength to strength.
0: Damien Straight from Asako inside the final moments. And he's had 320-plus metres tonight, Mark Nwanganetawaze.
2: 25 carries for 323 metres.
0: Brad Tallon's sticky notes again coming up at the timely moment. Nikarima's short ball on to Lemu Ella, who's tackled on halfway. We're inside the final minute. It's the last minute of the Dolphins' season. It's the last minute before the Roosters set sail for yet another grand final. Katoa's tackled. 40 metres out. Plays the ball there to Marshall King. Give it to Nikarima. Bombs at the end of the set. It's caught by Bostock of the Dolphins, but he's immediately tackled by Collins. Hand over. There's 28 seconds left in the game. And the Roosters... The Roosters...

0: have come to the Cauldron and defied their late season form blip to earn another grand final berth. What a club they are. Sam Walker getting through, put on ice late. The veteran Dally Cherry Evans's last game in the NRL will be in a grand final. Who they play is to be decided, but the tricolours make the last day yet again. The Dolphins season is over. The Roosters win the preliminary final by 36 points to 20. And the Chooks wait for Sunday's result to see whether it's the Panthers or the Knights who they will meet in the decider. 16-6 at halftime to the Roosters becomes 36-20 in the end. With Mark Nwanganetawazi scoring two tries. Tries for Radley, Tupou, Toya, Collins and Walker. Walker kicking two from three in the first half. Cherry Evans kicking two from four in the second half. While for the Dolphins, the departing Isako scored two tries. He also kicked two goals from four attempts. Finae Fuiaki and Farnworth also scored. Roosters victors, 36-20 over the Dolphins. Billy Moore.
1: What a comprehensive victory. 5 minutes either side of half-time was when the Finns were in the battle. But that was really about it. They made a late surge the last 5 minutes, but that was nothing to really rave about because the horse had bolted. They were completely outplayed by a team that in every department was superior. And they looked like the Roosters looked, they're the ones that had the rest, but the Finns were just not at their best attacking defence. They were clunky in attack and defence. The Roosters made them pay, stripped them of numbers on multiple occasions. There was a little bit of class from Marky Mark. There was some great runs by Toya. The halves were brilliant. But they owned Main Street with Fua White, Victor Radley. Those guys just dominated down the middle of the park, and off the back of that, they've just tore the Finns apart.
0: Let's get down to Zane Bojack. He's marshalling around. Interesting to see that. Zane, I know he's doing a few other things at the moment, but just describe the ice on Sammy Walker. It's not around his ankle.
2: No, it's on his hamstring, just above his knee, which is what I'm keen to talk to him about. He just wants to catch up with one final Dolphin, which is Kulikefu Finifuiaki, which is very good of him. He's one of those men, he really wants to catch up with everyone, but hopefully we'll get a photo shortly to post on socials. He's just saying hello to Kurt Donoghue, and I think he's ready to chat to me. Sam, I've got to ask you, mate, tough to get back after just 4 weeks, but what a performance by the Roosters. How proud are you, firstly, of how much work you did to get out here and your side tonight?
3: Yeah, really proud, mate. It's been, I'm not going to lie to you, it's been a hard month for me, but just really proud of the boys for digging deep. I'm just stoked. It's hard to put into words, but we know we've got one more to go. We won't be celebrating anything at the moment. We'll be, it'll feel even sweeter next week.
2: You didn't take the kicks of the second half. Is that related to that ice that's on that hamstring right now?
3: It's just more precautionary, mate. The whole left side after the surgery is pretty tight still. So, just making sure it stays okay. So I've got a long time. I've got 9 days now. I'm going to feel $1 million on Sunday.
2: Was it always the plan that once the game was iced, literally, that you'd come off and Savala would come on?
3: Not really. It was more just to see. I wanted to play 80, but probably sort of the position where I was didn't want to risk it, and everything started to get a bit tighter. So, I feel good and looking forward to next week.
2: When Dally Cherry Evans signed with the club last year, what was your immediate reaction? And now that the two of you are going to be playing together in a grand final, how special is that for you?
3: Yeah, mate, when he got announced, I had a bit of time with Chez, obviously before he came, and the leadership and the person he is, mate, he brings a really good energy around in the club, and obviously the football speaks for itself. And I'm so excited, and we want to send him off the right way.
2: I saw your dad at halftime. I said, how tough's your little fella? And he said, it comes from his mum. She's the one. So, Kylie, I know you're very proud. Tell me, mate, how much work did you have to do to even get back for this match?
3: Like I said, it's been a bit of a struggle. But, real credit to my the medical staff and the Roosters. They've allowed me to get in my position. And there's times where I probably didn't feel like I'd be back for this game. But just kept working really hard and believed in it. And it felt good.
2: Well, there'll be plenty of belief in the club. You take on the team that beat you in the first week of the finals, or possibly the Newcastle Knights. I really appreciate chatting to you, Sam. Congratulations.
3: Thanks, mate.
0: Was there a bigger headline guy coming into the game? And you get to hear from him first after

0: full-time hooter. Great work from our man, Zane Bojack, speaking to the Roosters' star halfback, Sam Walker. He's worked hard to get back here. He's scored a try. He's got 9 days to get ready for a grand final. And what a story. He and the Roosters are in this season where, yet again, they get to the decider. If you want to send us a text, we'd love to hear from you. Keep them coming in. We'll get to you. 0467 920 222 is that number. Zaino, back down to you.
1: I'm down here with a bloke I know is absolutely, he just can't wait for the grand final next year. Lindsay Collins, not only did he score a try, next week is going to be your 150th NRL game. And you're going to finally play a grand final, mate. You've played two prelims, you've won them, but you haven't got a chance to play a GF yet.
2: Yeah, it's pretty surreal. Yeah, get the opportunity to, yeah, win tonight, and we did that, and we got one more to go. So, yeah, looking forward to it.
1: Midway through the season, things were a little bit clunky. There was a lot of talk about, was it working, DCE and Sammy Walker, James Tedesco, were they going to mix? Well, they turned it on tonight. Sammy came back for 4 weeks off, and you wouldn't have thought it.
2: Yeah, that's all it was. That was talk. We had the belief inside our four walls, and we knew the type of footy that we wanted to play and what we could play. So it came, and it's come at a good time. So, yeah.
1: I know Spencer Linea didn't get out there tonight, but Angus Crichton coming off the bench was absolutely amazing. But yourself and Nafahu White, you really smashed them, didn't you, Lindsay? You got off the line and you absolutely ripped in there tonight.
2: That's my role. That's my job. So that's what I got to do. And I'll do it for these boys. Yeah.
1: I know that one of the big things you wanted to do is to win a premiership with the Tricolours. What would it mean, mate? A young Brisbane boy going down there to the Tricolours and getting the opportunity with this great and glorious club. What would a premiership mean to you?
2: Everything, you know. This is what you play for. This is why you play, and it's what you dream of as a kid in the backyard. So, we're here now, and make the most of the week and enjoy the week, and then, yeah, we'll see you Sunday.
1: You were front row seat to a couple of the incidents involving Victor Radley. You're concerned about whether or not he might be there, the hip drop another incident in that game?
2: Well, be fine.
1: And just finally, if Connor Watson doesn't get up with an appeal, you worry about the fact he won't be there next week?
2: I can't control any of this, so I've got no comment.
1: All right, well, mate, look, I really appreciate the fact that you chatted to us. Congratulations. Go and enjoy it, and best of luck on Sunday.
2: Thanks, mate. Cheers.
0: Lindsay Collins with our own Zane Bojack. So he finally gets to play in a grand final. A fourth grand final in Roosters colours for Daniel Tupou. A third for James Tedesco. Fourth grand final for Spencer Lenu, if indeed he a three-time premiership player, at least chance for a fourth premiership. But he wasn't used tonight. Perhaps that had something to do with late in the game and concerns over whether or not Radley would be there next week. It's an embarrassment of riches to think that the Roosters have won their way through to the grand final and didn't need to use Spencer Lenu off the bench tonight.
3: Herbie Farnworth down there with Zaino.
0: Let's get back to you, Zane.
1: Herbie, I know how hard you tried out there tonight. Just seemed as though the Dolphins were a little bit behind the Roosters in terms of intensity out there and cohesion. It looked like you're a little bit clunky for some reason.
4: Yeah, I'm not sure what the stats say, but yeah, fuck. It felt like we couldn't get that ball. The boys tried super hard. Just wasn't meant to be. We were chasing everything, but just couldn't get the ball back in that second half.
1: What was the feeling like? It looked as though perhaps Isaiah Katoa was struggling a little bit with a foot injury. Was that discussed at all at halftime?
4: No, nothing was discussed. Just one of them things, probably. I don't know. Very fast game, intense. Roosters were very, very good. So, Full credit to Roosters. They were very good tonight. Just like I said before, we're chasing the footy the whole second half and couldn't really get it. And I felt like when we did get it, it was a bit too late and we're too far behind on the scoreboard then.
1: I want to ask you about the bloke that you were opposing. You had Robert Toya. Next to you, Selwyn Cobbo had Mark Nguyen near Nwazo. They turned it on tonight and you guys schooled them down in Sydney in round 26. Do you think perhaps they came back and worked a little bit on the video and thought, OK, we might be able to pick off a pass, we might be able to slide a little bit?
4: Yeah, they were very good tonight. Obviously helps when you have a lot of ball, a lot of footy. Our middles there were working so tirelessly there. And Mark was very good and so was Bobby. So they're class players. They're some of the best players in the game for a reason. So, yeah, you give them that much ball, they're going to do something with it.
1: two quick questions. I know you've said in the media you're very keen to stay at Redcliffe. Is there any thoughts leading into the possibility of maybe going to market on November 1, or are you going to sign with the Redcliffe Dolphins?
4: Mate, honestly, yeah. So last thing I'm thinking about right now, I'm just soaking it all in. It's a brilliant club, Dolphins. I love all the boys. They love all the staff, so, yeah.
1: Just finally, there's a World Cup final back on this ground coming up later this year. How keen are you to be there with England?
4: Yeah, very keen. But, it's pretty raw at the moment, this, so, yeah, just good, really.
1: Yeah, an outstanding season. Thanks so much for chatting to us, Herbie. Bad luck tonight, mate.
4: Thanks, mate.
0: He's a superstar of the game, Herbie Farmworth. Scored a try tonight. Got to the grand final with Brisbane in 2023 when the Broncos were beaten by the last gasp Panthers in that memorable decider. But great work, Zane Bojack, down with Herbie Farnworth. Quentin Hull and Billy Moore up in the box. Your texts welcome as we sift through the Roosters' 36-20 victory. It was a tight first 15 minutes. The Chooks then scored three tries in 10 minutes to go out to a 16-0 lead, only for Jermaine Asako to be awarded a try. 5 minutes before half-time, he planted the ball very close to the touch in goal area, but referee Adam G and Ash Klein in the bunker ratified it for a try. Asako then scored the other side of the break as well. So 16-6 Roosters at half-time. Asako scored on the right edge for 16-10 Chooks. 5 minutes into the second half, and we thought, well, game on. But then very quickly, Robert Toyer scored for 22-10. Lindsay Collins scored for 28-10. In fact, the Roosters scored the next four tries in the game. And they were 36-10 up when Sam Walker scored before he went off, and the Finns got a couple of tries late. Back to Zane.
1: No, Victor's left, unfortunately. I'll try and grab him again. Victor, you sure you can't chat to me?
0: No, that's all right, Zane. No worries. We'll stay close at hand down there. So the Dolphins season ends in the preliminary final, Billy. And, well, it'll be pretty raw for a lot of these players. But, boy, what a fledgling period they've had. Just 4 years, 3 years where they've sort of been very competitive. Of course, just missed the finals the last couple. Their roster was hammered with injuries, particularly the last 2 years. But, boy, now that they've got them out there, they're a good footy team to watch, but we won't be watching them in the grand final. We'll be watching another very good footy team. The Roosters just do it again.
5: Yeah, they do, and they're so good at it. Great roster. You've got to think that Trent Robinson's been there probably a decade now. And I think
0: longer than that.
5: Yeah, he's basically figured, I think, in the finals, maybe missed once.
0: So, 14th season for Trent Robinson.
5: And I reckon he's played at least 12 final campaigns. Mm,
0: yeah.
5: So that's a rotating roster where they've been able to plan pathways and keep on doing the little things right. For the Finns...
0: Just hold on that. Back to you, Zane.
1: I'm down here with a man who grew up as a junior Dolphin. He also played in Mackay, played for the Sharks up there, played for the Crocs, played for Brothers, but... You grew up a Dolphin, you've just knocked them out, and you're about to play in a grand final for the Sydney Roosters. How proud are you right now, Daly Cherry Evans?
6: Yeah, definitely proud to be a part of this club. A lot of obviously rich history with the Sydney Roosters, so I'm really proud to, you know, hopefully add to that next weekend. So, special place in my heart, the Redcliffe Dolphins. There's no doubt about that. My first game of footy was with the Finns, so... Yeah, look, it was a really bizarre situation this week. I really had to put it to the side and take out all of that emotional connection and just play footy.
1: Daly, you're going to get the opportunity to play your last game in the NRL before you head off to the Super League in a grand final. Has that hit you yet?
6: Yeah. I mean, it's been the hope and belief the whole season, to be honest. It's not a surprise. I'm very, very grateful to be a part of this team and this opportunity, but it's... Mate, that's what we've been playing for all year, is for this opportunity, so it's not a surprise at all.
1: Now, tell us about your forward pack tonight, because I spoke to Lindsay Collins. I said how great him and Nafahu White were. But Angus Crichton, when he came on, he was jamming blokes. He's almost like an X-factor for you guys off the bench.
6: Oh, look, everyone played their role tonight, and our forward pack worked so tirelessly, mate. They not only just work rate, but physicality was fantastic. So it makes a life as a halfback so much easier, and I'm just so grateful to be playing alongside of them.
1: if you take on the Panthers or the Knights, they've got the match coming up on Sunday, they both got pretty good forward packs. How important is it that you maintain the rage? You've had

0: to play every week, whereas the Panthers might possibly have that week off. From your perspective, how tough is it going to be next week?
1: Look, honestly, we've qualified first, so we get the extra time off. So I've got absolutely no doubt we're going to use it really wisely. We'll get what we need to get done next week on a physical level and on a detail level, but the last few weeks have unlocked a few things, so I'm so glad we've kept playing because it in turn has seriously unlocked a few elements of our game, and I'm so excited about that moving forward.
0: What about Victor Radley's spiral pass tonight? That was something we'd expect from you.
1: Victor Marshall, he was calling himself.
0: Just finally, you mentioned that, you know, you've unlocked something. Do you look back on the start of the year and the journey that you've progressed with, and Sammy Walker coming back in, how much were you intrigued by how he was able to get out there and perform the way he did, considering he was 4 weeks off an injury?
1: Honestly, I've got so much love for Sammy Walker, and I had absolute confidence he was going to be back before the season was done. There was no doubt in my mind. I can see the competitor in him. I can see the love of the game in him. So, yeah, no surprises, but so proud of him.
0: I tell you what, there's going to be a lot of Queenslanders behind you in that grand final, DCE. They'll be hoping you go out a winner.
1: I hope so. I love Queensland. It's a special part of my life and footy career. So any support we can get, we'll be grateful for.
0: Great to chat. Thanks so much. Best of luck next week.
1: Thank you.
2: Won a competition in his very first year at Manly back in 2011. Hasn't won one since. Did play in a grand final a couple of years later in 2013. So 13 years later, Dally Cherry Evans. As much as we've seen him in Origins, we've seen him play for the Kangaroos, he's back at the grand final. He's back on club football's biggest stage in what will be his 379th and last game in the NRL.
3: Remember, if serves right, did he get a Clive Churchill medal in the losing team?
2: That's an excellent question. When
3: was it in 13?
2: 2013, when the Roosters actually won that game. Oh. He did. I haven't had... thanks to Spriggy in the studio, who's helped me out there. Yes, he did.
3: That's very rare. I think it's happened... He's not the first.
2: Questions without notice this time.
3: Yeah, sorry.
2: I thought I did well going back that far.
3: It's happened four times.
2: Yeah,
3: okay.
2: Brad so, Clyde was one of them. Yeah. Brad McKay's another, wasn't he?
3: Yeah, I think...
2: He was.
3: Yeah.
2: Mm-hmm. And Jack Whiten as well. So,
3: there you go. So something that can happen, not often, but... Look,
2: the other two, I think I did. Yeah, well, Spriggy's helping out.
3: He's a great...
2: We're a good team.
3: Right. Look, he's a big game player. As I said, this time last year, the rumours that he was going to sign, you thought that's idiotic. Why would you do that if you were the Roosters? What could he possibly bring in the way of value? He's going to clog up your pathway system. And everything that they bought him for, he's done, and more so. And if nothing else, I actually had the Roosters playing in the GF.
2: Well done.
3: And the reason I had it, if
2: against
3: I show
2: Canberra,
3: my notes...
2: Against Canberra, though, didn't you?
3: I did against Canberra. So let's balance the right and the wrong.
2: I had Penrith playing in the grand final against Canterbury, so I'm a chance of being half right as well.
3: So, but the reason I had that happening is I thought that Cherry Evans and Walker would combine and he would be a great teacher to young Sammy Walker and bring him on, and that's what has happened.
2: 36-20, the final scores. Your texts are there. We'll get to a couple of you. Zane, just stand by. We're going to run through some of these headlines, though, in a moment. So on the check text, Peter Fennell Bay reckons the Chooks were saving Lenny because they know they won't have Radley next week. We'll wait to see there. Rooster Ronit Forster says, Ree, the Dolphins being clunky. The Roosters smash them virtually all over the park. A team can only play as well as the opposition allows.
3: That is a great point, and we made mention of that you had to actually, you know, as clunky as the Finns were, it was because the line speed just kept coming.
2: Ultimately professional tonight, the Chooks. They look really good. Hi, team. Enjoying the call from the wine district of South Africa. Think the Chooks have done enough. From Linda and Neil McDowell, Paul and Maria, Ruff and Cindy. Thank you. All the way from South Africa. So you can listen all around the world on ABC. Listen. G'day to Mark and Donna from Maryvale in Queensland. We were lucky last year to be heading to Sydney to watch our first grand final, and we were not disappointed. Very proud Queenslanders. Not sure who we will be cheering for. Dally Cherry Evans is there, so I think the Roosters it may be. As your point said, Zaino, the neutral Queenslanders, well, you know, potentially... You've got Callan Ponga there for the Knights, but there's a bit more Kiwi in Callan than Queensland these days, isn't there?
3: Yeah, but I tell you, there was a great comment that Zeno extracted from DCE, which shows the having him there was so important, where he talks about the fact they didn't have the week off. It allows them to actually improve. So they're looking at improving in September.
2: Yeah.
3: That's a sign of a great side. And that's a sign of someone who's been there before and experienced it. And he is able to actually get the younger blokes in the team to keep them on focus. And that is a really key fact of what's taken the Roosters. Because they lost five in a row before they came in. They won last week against the...
2: Four in a row.
3: Four in a row, was it?
2: Yeah.
3: And that last week when they won against the

0: 0800 920 222. Now, Zeno, we've got a lot of news coming out of this game. I think, well, obviously we spoke to Sam Walker. Ice on the hammy, that left leg obviously is still sore, but he got through. Victor Radley on report a couple of times. So that'll have its own natural sort of course of rugby league fandom. We know what happens there. The charge sheet will come out and then we'll wait to see what happens. But what might be interesting, we've had a sort of week of decisions and appeals in the lead into the AFL Grand Final, and we might be going down the same path with the NRL around Connor Watson's head injury assessment, where he was ruled out by the bunker, Cat 1, which means if that's not overturned, he misses the Grand Final.
1: Yeah, it's interesting. I was actually trying to get Connor Watson. He was celebrating down here with DCE, and the Roosters were very keen for me not to chat to him. Obviously, he's one of our own. I think Connor's got a case. Look, it looked very bad on the field, let's be honest, but it was the independent doctor that made the ruling. He didn't actually undertake a test. So the Roosters might be able to claim that the independent doctor made a test, but they feel that he wasn't that bad. So whether or not they can provide enough medical details to get him out of that 11-day stand down, of course, 9 days, it's only a couple of days away, isn't it, Q? But then's the breaks, I suppose, in elite sport. There's been a lot of talk about whether or not you push the grand final back 2 weeks like the Super Bowl and give everyone the chance to play if they're in a preliminary final. But, yeah, that's going to be the big one. Then, of course, Victor Radley, I was talking to him out there on field, and he said, look, at the end of the day, he said, there's nothing I can control. I've just got to go through and see what happens. And one thing I understand is that there's maybe a little bit more loading, or maybe a little less loading on suspensions in the finals. It's a bit like the Origin. So be interesting to see whether or not he might only get fined. But as we saw with Lachie Neal, apparently a grand final means more. It doesn't mean so much in terms of the charge sheet, but it means more when it comes to tribunals and judiciary. So it'd be interesting if we're heading to Phillip Street for the judiciary later on this week for Victor Radley's behalf.
0: Yeah. G'day to Mike listening from Hanoi. He says, I can breathe a little easier after my chookies made it through. Thanks for the call. So listening all the way in Vietnam. Look, we knew that there was, you know, there's always going to be questions around head injury assessment, but at the same time, it's a part which we realise it's a necessity in the game. It's there to protect the players from themselves and also protect the game from litigation. So it's going to be a flashpoint this week. It's going to be a flashpoint, no doubt. And rightly or wrongly, I say this with great respect to the Roosters, they are looked upon by all other supporters in the game at being very good when it comes to arguing the finer points of rugby league and ensuring that they don't leave any stone unturned to try and ensure decisions go their way.
2: That's
0: as diplomatic as I could put it.
1: Surely it wouldn't hurt you that Peter Volandis quite often has conversations with Nick Politis and seems to have Nick Politis' support. Maybe Nick might be asking for a favour.
0: See, I didn't say anything along those lines, Zane, but
2: based on what I saw, that collision on Connor Watson was pretty serious.
0: He doesn't.
2: So that's one thing to take
0: into account.
2: If
0: that's round 8 to round 9, there's no way he's playing round 9.
2: And I'll rip the band-aid off.
0: And there's no way the Roosters would worry about it.
2: And I'll rip the band-aid off. There's different rules, or the way the rules are interpreted when it comes to Origin and also comes to Grand Finals. That's the lay of the land. And have a look at what happened in the AFL on Lachie Neal.
0: Yeah. Full disclosure, he's one of ours, Connor Watson. We want to see him playing there.
2: So, look, anyway, the appeal away, you know, but what I saw visually, that was a very heavy knock, but, you know, it is, as you boys have already said, you can interpret it different ways at different times. Should you be able to? No, but that's the way the world works.
0: 36-20, Roosters have beaten the Dolphins. By the way, Brazil has found the latest of late equalisers in Townsville. The Aussies were on the brink of just their second ever victory over the South American football kings. So Nestor Iracunda scored on 68 minutes. Brazil got a goal 5 minutes into stoppage time. So it's finished 1-1 there in Townsville. They play the second friendly at Lang Park on Tuesday. Quentin Hull, Billy Moore and Zane Bojack with you for NRL Friday on ABC Sport. So, yeah, and just looking at the Dolphins, so Jermaine Asako, he's off to the Melbourne Storm. Cody Nikorima to St. George Illawarra. Ray Stone finishing up and doing other things, among them MMA, boxing perhaps.

0: Jake Averillo, who was part of the extended bench tonight, he's going to the West Tigers, so we won't see him in a Dolphins jersey again. End of the road for 2026, but boy, four seasons in, haven't they made an impact?
1: The Dolphins? Without a shadow of a doubt. And you think about, I think sides that come into the competition to have done a job they did, the Bronx didn't go into the finals. I think they won the comp in 1992. That was fifth year.
0: So here's the context. The Broncos were in their third year when they first made
1: the finals.
0: But that was 1990, and then a couple of years later, obviously, won their first premiership. The Melbourne Storm's the outrider there, but that was, you know, they were sort of, what do they say? When there's blood on the street, buy real estate. And didn't they buy some good real estate after the Super League war? Got all those good players.
1: Well, they had that. They were basically brought together. They were the
0: Mariners and the Rams.
1: And the
0: Reds.
1: The Reds, the Western Reds. Plus.
0: So finals first year and won the premiership second year.
1: Plus on top of that, they brought a bloke called Glenn Lazarus.
0: Yeah, who helped.
1: Pretty handy bloke.
0: Yeah, and had a coach in Chris Anderson who knew what he was doing.
1: Yeah, so that they had rite of passage to do what they did. But
0: yeah,
1: this mob's done a great job.
0: So then, sort of the other recent teams into the competition, both the Cowboys and the Warriors came in 1995. Warriors have never won one, of course, and, you know, they didn't make the finals until their seventh year. Cowboys, it took 10 years to get to the finals. And then the Titans, they're sort of the interesting one. They actually made a preliminary final at this venue and lost to the Roosters in their third season. But then played finals the next year, and I think have only played finals two or three other occasions since.
1: The curse of the Gold Coast.
0: Yeah, and exactly. So, but the Dolphins, have in. You sort of look at the 4 years that they've been in the competition. Yes, Zane.
2: Can I just break in because I've got the coach of the Dolphins here.
0: Hold on, Zane. Yep.
2: Q, I've got the coach of the Dolphins here, Christian Wolfe, with me. He's very kind enough to chat to us. Christian, what was the overall message to your team after the match there, mate? It looked like you just really couldn't get yourself involved.
3: Look, I haven't got to the team yet, but the disappointing thing is that we just didn't quite play our best tonight. Things that have held us together really well through the year, in particular the back end of the year, our goal line defence and discipline and things like that. We just didn't quite get them right tonight. And at the end of the day, the Roosters were the better side. They played really well. They defended really well. And when they had their possession, they did a better job than us, and they certainly deserved the win.
2: There's a lot of talk about a lack of finals experience coming in. I know you had a number of players, actually nine in the squad, eight tonight, that have played in prelim finals. Did that play any part?
3: No, I don't think so. We've got plenty of big game players there who played Origin and played internationals and all that kind of thing. You know, just for whatever reason, we just weren't quite at our best. So I think, you know, Isaiah gets hurt in the first sort of minute there, and I think that knocked him around and knocked us around a little bit in terms of how we put our attack on, and he was brave and got through it. But as I said, we just weren't quite at our best. Yeah. And a really good start there and really sort of built some pressure and give away an intercept try. Just things like that start to add up. And, as I said, unfortunately, we weren't at our best and we didn't get the result on the back of it.
2: There's a couple of 50-50s out there. Did you have any concerns about the Mark Nguyen and Ntuwase try, the pass back inside to Toya?
3: From where I sat, it certainly felt that there was a foot on the line and felt like it went forward. But, I was more disappointed about the three barge overs from us and, their tries that we solve and we've been saving all year. So, I don't know if that one made a big difference in the end.
2: My final question, how do you make sure that the Hammer and Herbie and all of these stars, Jack Bostock, stay around?
3: Oh, look, I've said all along we're very comfortable with the situation there. We're very confident and I know they all want to be here. I know they can all see how we're building and I'm pretty sure we'll get something done very soon.
2: All right, well, the other thing you've got is to be coach of Tonga. Best of luck in the World Cup. Really looking forward to it and can't wait to see you again when that tournament's on.
3: No worries. Thank you.
0: Great work, Zane. Great to hear from Christian Wolfe. Does such a great work. Zane down on the touchline. So, he's such a level-headed footy coach.
1: Christian, he's done a great job. He's done a great job with the Finns. We talked about, what they've done inside 4 years, and he's been a part of that, but also what he's done with Tonga.
0: And trying to build a fan base during a period where not just they're only inner-city rival, but the biggest club in rugby league makes two grand finals in their first 3 years. So the first year into the comp in 23,
1: right,
0: the Broncos make the grand final.

0: loss to Penrith, and then year after they don't make the finals. And then, of course, last year, Brisbane win the whole thing. So the Dolphins are trying to win fans in a city which, as a monopoly, basically, one club has had a monopoly, yet they still keep building and building, and the numbers have been good. But so it couldn't have been almost tougher for the Finns to try and actually, you know, wave their flag from Redcliffe and make enough noise and say, hold on. You know, we're here in the town now too, and we play some pretty good footy. And the competition's seen how good they are, but just trying to get some traction in the city, when also at the same time, the news masthead of the town has an ownership stake in the Broncos, so they get more press as well.
1: Yeah, it's not a level playing field, agreed, but one thing that's been a shining light for the Finns is the way they play and the way they win. It's exciting stuff. You saw tonight, there was 52,000 people there, and I think 50,000 of them were Finns. And so it shows you the depth and spread of the Finns army now, and that will only continue to grow as this group gets better and better. And for mine, it's a very risky thing to say after what happened to the Bronx last year, winning the comp and missing the finals. You'd have to say that Finns squad will be better in 27 than it was in 26, and they should be going back to the finals again. And that's the only way you can continue to build your fan base, is keep on showing how good you are. Why they should jump on the back of you is you'll feel good because you're going to be backing a winner. And the way they play, it is special footy. So the Finns definitely have a place in this town, and they will get bigger over time.
0: But we'll go back to what we said too before the game started. With this very important decision coming in the next couple of months about franchise 20, the one thing that the Dolphins didn't have was an NRL team, but the one thing that they did have was culture, meaning, history, and obviously a big financial backing. You know, they weren't just created from money and a license. The reason why they've been competitive for 4 years is because they were able to lean on that history, that culture, that DNA to help them hit the ground running in the National Rugby League. So I think it's probably the biggest point of contention that the game's administrators, and I say plural with probably tongue-in-cheek considering the announcement of today, the administrator, the reason these guys have worked is because they're not a starter.
1: Yeah, and I can guarantee you that the gentleman you're referring to, Peter Valenis, knew that, and that's why they got the nod. Because he realised...
0: Which makes it really interesting as to what the next move will be.
1: Yeah, well, you'll see the breadcrumbs. They're starting to unfold now. That he will make the decision based on...
0: The Brisbane Tigers, to my mind, is getting closer than anyone else.
1: Well, the Western Corridor, which will take in, I'm very sure, Easts.
0: Yeah.
1: It would take in...
0: If they can get on board with the Ipswich Jets.
1: Ipswich Jets.
0: Maybe Newtown.
1: Maybe even branch out to Toowoomba. Yeah. The other option will be a second franchise in New Zealand. Where in New Zealand that would be, it's hard to say. But they're your two and only options. And the decision there will be whichever is the safer bet. And the safer bet is where you see the cash is where you'll see the base being dropped. But the Finns, how strong they are. You've got to remember, tomorrow they're playing in the Q Cup Grand Final against the Sunshine Coast Falcons.
0: Yeah, and then so too are Penrith, aren't they? So we were a chance before tonight of seeing Penrith versus the Dolphins in two games.
1: Yes.
0: Next week.
1: Yes.
0: But that won't be the case now. Roosters 36, Dolphins 20, if you are just tuning in. Quentin Hull, Billy Moore with you, along with Zane Bojack, wrapping things up here.
1: Before we finish, a couple of players, Nafu White.
0: We don't do votes in the final.
1: But I want to talk about Mark Nwitikontoweizi. Marky Mark. But Marky Mark, it's sad that this is the last time we're going to call him.
0: I'll be calling him hopefully in the Rugby World Cup next year.
1: Yeah,
0: Wallabies.
1: That's one thing I won't be doing. But
0: yeah.
1: I can't wait to watch him play. But he's just an absolute revelation, but beyond anything else I've seen, actually. That's what I want to talk about. Going on a limb and saying, this is one of the most special rugby league players I've ever seen, and I can't wait to watch him unfold back into the rugby union world. He's stunning.
0: Yep.
1: In what he can do.
0: I sort of had a weird conversation about, you know, you can't compare a winger to a front rower or to a half back or a foot. But I think sort of pound for pound, if you you know, the old boxing, you know, you can't compare a heavyweight to a bantamweight. Yep. But I reckon pound for pound, he is the most talented and exciting.

0: leading rugby codes player in the country?
1: Yes. Yes, and that's
0: for the job that he does. So pound for pound, I'm not talking trying to compare him to Cleary or to, you know, to Payne Hart. But you know what I'm saying? In the old boxing terminology, where you try and take away the weight scale, you just compare their skill and what they can do against their opponent. Pound for pound, who's better than Marky Mark? I love him. I have a massive man crush on him.
1: Yeah, and what he does, it's stunning. And more often than not, it's a first. What he can do, no, I've never seen else do it. That's what's so stunning. And he's done it on multiple occasions in multiple places where you think, that's not right. You can't do that.
0: G'day to Joanne and Frank Chu. They text, first time texter here. Thanks for the awesome call of tonight's prelim final. We're listening to ABC NRL broadcast from Homer, Alaska. So elated for our team, the Roosters. Thanks to Joanne and Frank listening from Alaska. Great text. 0467 920 222. Just before we get a quick look to your thoughts on Sunday's game, a reminder that tomorrow we've got coverage of the AFL Grand Final from the MCG. Brisbane taking on Fremantle tomorrow night. It's the NRLW prelim with the Roosters hosting the Raiders, so they could be there in both games, or two of the three, on Grand Final day. And then Sunday, Andrew and the team on air from midday. And then the call from NRLW Prelim 2 at 1, which is Titans v Broncos. And then, of course, 4 p.m. Sunday, Panthers hot favourites against the Knights. Billy Moore, how do you see that one playing out? The Roosters will play who?
1: The Newcastle Knights have gone from cellar dwellers to one game from the GF. Everyone except Penrith supporters are probably going to agree with me. They'd love to see the fairy tale continue. Are they good enough to do it? Yeah, they are. That Dylan Brown, they lost him earlier on in the year, the big signing. And from that moment on, you thought, oh, that's going to be the end of their season. But they've just got better without him. And no disrespect to Dylan Brown, he's going to be a great asset next year. But their tier two and three players have all improved. And they've just gone up a gear. And we mentioned, we had a great little interview with Matty Croker. There was a comment about Fletcher Sharp, stunning player who just gets better every game. So, can they win? Yeah, they can. But the Roosters, the Penrith Panthers will not beat themselves. They won't hand you victory. They are that good, and they've been there that many times. They won't panic. They will not go out there and have a bad performance. So, are the Knights good enough to beat them? Yes, but the probability of the Panthers losing is extremely small. And I just can't see Cleary, Yo and Co. not delivering a performance good enough to win. So,
0: you know what I can't get out of my mind, and I hope I'm wrong, because I'd love to see a great game on Sunday. But turning up, remember week two last year, Sunday, 4 o'clock at Stadium Australia. What did the Panthers do to the Bulldogs? Yeah. Destroyed them in the first 30 minutes.
1: Yeah.
0: So same kind of scenario a week later. If the Knights can get to half time
1: and still be in the fight,
0: then they've got to do it again.
1: Yes.
0: But
1: and when you've got Carlton Ponga, you just got to give him time. Their back five is not quite as good as the Finns, but we saw tonight the Roosters just took away the Finns' strength. I'm expecting the same thing to happen with the Panthers, but gee, wouldn't it be nice to dream and the fairy tale come true? But for the Panthers, they've been arguably the second best team in rugby league history. Only surpassed by the St. George Dragons. That's how good they are.
0: Yeah, what do I say? The best amateur team was St. George. The best semi-professional team was Parramatta. The best professional team's been Penrith. And I know you can have arguments around that. And the Melbourne Storm's
1: that's about
0: in
1: right,
0: there
1: though.
0: As well. It's a, you know, but that's a very basic way to look at the last sort of 70 years of rugby league, from you know the great St. George 50s and 60s to Parramatta winning three in a row in the 80s to then Penrith. Well, what they're on the brink of.
1: Five of the last six.
0: Bill, it's been awesome to share tonight with you. We've got Rugby League World Cup to catch up with as well later on, so we're not done for this footy of league. Zeno, great job as always down on the touchline. Branko on the faders here. Brad and his sticky notes, always valuable. Spriggy in the studio, thank you. Wherever you've been listening, around Australia, around the world, thank you for your company this evening. We'll do it all again tomorrow. The Chooks through to the grand final. The Roosters have beaten the Dolphins 36 points to 20. Good night from Lang Park. Back to left and centre field, the Dolphins. Through the hammer to Katoa, to Nikawima, cuts out to... Oh!

0: Watch this football athlete fly. He's got 85 to run. And Mark Nwongametawase scores the opening try of the preliminary final.
1: Only 6 metres from the goal line. Options either side for Robson.
0: Crash ball line from Radley. Charges through the goal line defence. And Victor inflicts the second try of the night. And it's Roosters 10, Dolphins 0, kick to come.
1: Last plays as referee G. Given to the left for Walker. Chips for the in-goal area for the flying Daniel Tupou.
0: Try 199 for Daniel Tupou. And the Roosters go further ahead. He left, he caught, he scored.
2: The Roosters are so red hot.
1: Now Marshall King passes back to the right, through Platt to Nikawima, to Tabuai Fidoh.
0: Cuts out one, gives to Asako Finn, and the flying Jermaine Asako scores a responding try for the Dolphins. Takes him beyond 300 points for the season, but more importantly, it brings the preliminary final alive.
1: Blindside given to Katoa. He bombs. It'll come down 2 metres from the goal line. Tedesco knocks it on. Flipped by Tabuai Fidoh to the wing to Asako, who reaches out and scores in the right corner.
0: And the referee says, yep, that passes muster.
1: Walker steps infield, beats a high tackle from Bostock.
0: Offloads to Radley, over the 30, weaves to the 20. Red men around him, so he chucks a 25-metre pass, which bounces to Nwongametawase. He's 20 out, he's 10 out. He rolls over the top of Nikawima. And Mark Nwongametawase scores a try that should send the Roosters to the last Sunday of the season. 32-10, kick to come. His name's a mouthful, but he's harder to tackle than to pronounce.
2: Oh, I don't know about that.
1: This is the last. Roosters to the left.
0: Robson to Walker. Walker will score.
1: Righto, Bondi fans. Check the timetable for trains out to Homebush next Sunday. You're going to the grand final. Sam Walker scores to put an exclamation point on this performance, on his remarkable return. The Finns fans beneath us are in the aisles. Roosters 36, Dolphins 10, kick to come. Last play, Marshall King to the right for Katoa. His pass is a beauty. It puts Fine Fuiaki through a hole. And Kuli Kepu scores. It's too little too late for the Finns. Here's Katoa. Oh, a tackle, but passes out the back to the hammer. Lightning pass to the wing for Cobbo. Has Herbie on his inside. Feeds the pass to Farnworth. And Farnworth goes in to score. So back-to-back tries for the Dolphins. What a club they are. Sam Walker getting through, put on ice late. The veteran Dally Cherry Evans' last game in the NRL will be in a grand final. Who they play is to be decided, but the tricolours make the last day yet again. The Dolphins' season is over. The Roosters win the preliminary final by 36 points to 20. And the Chooks wait for Sunday's result to see whether it's the Panthers or the Knights who they will meet in the decider.
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9: Getting to know you, getting to know all about you.
10: Let's get to know one of the all-time great fullbacks that we've ever seen in rugby league. He played 300-plus games for his beloved Roosters, also a champion for New South Wales, Australia and Italy. I speak of Anthony Minichiello.

0: Hello, how are you, Minnie?
1: G'day, Andrew. How are you, mate?
0: Always good to catch up, mate. I'm going particularly well, and I'm looking forward to getting to know you because I feel like your whole career, both on the field and off the field, has been part of my little cycle in life. What's the nickname you most prefer?
1: Well, obviously, the easy one is Minnie.
0: Yes.
1: The fans, obviously, call me the Count a lot. But in the inner circle, it's sort of the mountain cat, Min Cat, is the preferred one. So
0: right.
1: I've got plenty of nicknames, but it's, the Min Cat.
0: Well, they're all good ones. How did you get the Count? I understand what it represents, but how did you get it? Who gave it to you?
1: I think Brett Kenny was my first ever representative coach for City Origin.
0: Right.
1: And he goes, mate, you look like the Count from Sesame Street. I don't know, like the fans ran with it for my whole career, but in the sort of inner circle of all the boys, it was always Minnie, Minza, Min Cat, the Cat, you know? So quite funny.
0: That really is a lot. Do you have a middle name?
1: Michael.
0: Michael, okay. First job you ever had?
1: First job, I was actually cutting grass for a couple of different properties around Casula and Preston. So my mum would help me and she would do all the edging and I would cut the grass and I would get $20, $25. So that was probably my first job at 14, something like that. I did work at McDonald's for 6 months when I was 16 and then I signed with the Roosters and I went, I'm out of here.
0: Done, yes. Well, that leads to the next question about when you realised that rugby league could actually be your future.
1: Well, I was in Year 10. I was 16 and, you know, obviously loving all sports, but rugby league was definitely the favourite. And then it was, the great Arthur Beetson. I was Western Suburbs Junior and the great Arthur Beetson sort of took me out of the West and put me into the East and got a 2-year contract at the Roosters. And I remember at the time, I was like, that's it, to my parents. I'm like, that's my new goals. And play first grade for the Roosters. And I remember my dad saying, well, you're Year 10, you can definitely go for it, but you need to either finish Year 11 and 12 or get yourself a trade while you're playing for the Roosters. And, you know,
0: how appealing was that to a 16-year-old on the verge of startup?
1: Well, I didn't put too much attention on school at the time, so yeah. I said, you know what, I'll get myself a trade. And my dad helped me get a job out at Austral as a cabinet maker or joiner, and I did the trade coming up through the lower grades of the Roosters. And, once I made my first grade debut, that job got left behind as well.
0: We are getting to know Roosters legend Anthony Minicello here on NRL Sunday. So are you still handy with your hands now?
1: Look, I don't mind a little DIY thing, but nowhere near as good as when I was training, that's for sure.
0: What's the best thing you've ever made or the thing that made you most proud?
1: I actually made, when I was coming up to the lower grades, Freddie Fielder, the guy at the time and the man, he was like, mate, I heard you're a cabinet maker. And I said, oh, yeah, Fred, no worries. He goes, mate, I need something. Come over to my house in Collaroy and I need a big fish tank. So I made Freddie this big cabinet that this fish tank sat on. So that was, that was pretty cool.
0: I was going to say, building a fish tank would be a lot of pressure. A lot of pressure.
1: I know. But obviously, it was great to come into Freddie's house. You know, at the time, I was only young, really young, and got to know him a bit. And, it was pretty satisfying as a youngster.
0: So apart from that, what's an achievement in your life you're most proud of?
1: Oh, obviously, my family, my daughter, you know. We have one child and Azura is just, everything to us. And it's amazing just, watching her grow and how she loves sport herself and, coaching some of the league tag and Oz tag teams. It's amazing.
0: Yeah, that's great. What's the best piece of advice you've ever been given?
1: Oh, look, I think, you don't get anywhere in life without working hard for it. So work ethic was sort of drummed into us by both my parents. I saw them work tirelessly to provide for myself and my younger brother and sister. So I think, you don't get anywhere in life without working hard for it.
0: You are a very motivational speaker, and I know you work hand-in-hand a lot with our man Matthew Elliott. How important are words to people?
1: Well, say again, I missed the last part.
0: No, how important are words to people? Because some people say it's only words, but words can make a difference to people's lives. You're dealing often with, especially part of the Change Room program, with people whose lives are in real disrepair. How important are the right words to motivate people to get off the canvas?
1: Yeah, I think when you're speaking, just be genuine, you know, and honest. And I sort of come from a lived experience with my sort of talk and what I sort of...

0: sort of present, and that's through sort of lifestyle, nutrition, and the things that you can control and change to, you know, better your sleep and your energy production. Therefore, that all flows on to work life and how you feel each day. So it's when I sort of talk about the injuries that I faced and how I come out of them and the things that I do and continue to do, I think real lived experience really hits home to some people. And you know, because life is always up and down, you know, so you got to sort of ride the highs, and then when you're in the lows, that's when your true character comes out. So it's interesting. You know, lived experience is really a key thing that people listen to and lean into.
1: And you, and we're going to move on from your actual rugby league stuff in a tick, but you had horrendous injuries. You're one of the best fullbacks I've ever seen, and we're often talking about how great that position is, both past and present. But you still played over 300 games. You had the most debilitating injuries you could ever imagine and found a way to overcome them. And I'm sure professionally that's got to be one of the most satisfying things you've ever done.
0: Oh, 100%. Like, you know, the first, 6 years of my career, I basically didn't get injured at all. I played all these games and things were coming really easy to me. I played in 3 grand finals in a row and I got a chance to win one at 22 and, you know, playing for Australia and winning Origin Series. It was an amazing run. But, you know, I was burning the candle at both ends and I wasn't looking after myself off the field. And, you know, it all come crashing down for 4 years with a series of back injuries, neck injuries, leg injuries. So that's when I sort of evolved and become much more of a leader and really dived into the role that, you know, nutrition or lifestyle and recovery plays on your health, immediate health, long-term health, all that type of stuff. And it was just now looking back, it was a blessing in disguise to the business that I have now and the speaking stuff that I do now is all part of that journey when I got injured.
1: Incredible. Just have a look at x-rays or be online of Anthony Minicello when he was at his most injured, and it's remarkable. Let's talk about your favourite sport other than rugby league.
0: I like watching all sports. I love my tennis now. I could play tennis every day if I had the time. I'm watching all the majors. I love that. Formula One is probably up there, right up there now. And I've got my daughter hooked on it as well. She's a massive Kimi Antonelli fan at Mercedes. So it's just a great sport that we're both into, which is pretty cool. So obviously, the American sports and watching the Knicks win this year's series over in New York was huge.
1: It's captured everybody's attention, that, hasn't it?
0: Yeah, amazing. You know, I watched all those games and it's you know, when someone hasn't won for so long and they get the chance to win, I love the people and the fans and how elated they are. And even watching the World Cup at the moment, it's amazing. Like, it's pretty cool.
1: Yeah, I've told this story before that I lived in America as a kid in the late 70s, and I think the Knicks had previously won in 73. Yeah. And 1977, 78, New York is frustrated that they haven't won again, and it took until 2026, which is quite remarkable. So what's a bucket list sporting event you'd like to go and see? Is it Wimbledon? Is it Monaco? Where would you go?
0: Yeah, well, I've done a Super Bowl, so I've ticked that box, which is a massive bucket list. Definitely, my wife's actually been to the F1 in Monaco, so she's ticked that box, but I definitely want to do that. All of them around over in Europe when the F1's racing is just amazing, so one of those for sure, and definitely Wimbledon. That's, you know, it's just a classic event. It looks amazing. So lots on the bucket list.
1: I can see you puncing around with strawberries and cream too.
0: Yeah.
1: I can picture that beautifully. What was your favourite TV show as a kid?
0: As a kid, as a young kid, you know, The Simpsons were always a favourite, right? Because it's all on every night.
1: Yeah.
0: So you just whack it on and, you know, your dad would come up and change the channel back to the news, you know.
2: Who is that lavatory linksman, Smithers?
3: Homer Simpson, sir, one of the fork and spoon operators from Sector 7G.
2: Well, he's certainly got a loose waggle. Perhaps I've finally found a golfer worthy of a match with Monty Burns, eh?
0: Oh, 80 years. I don't know. Two and a Half Men was pretty funny.
1: Oh, nice. Yeah, I love Two and a Half.
0: Yeah.
1: All right, what about movies? Your favourite movie of all time?
0: Sort of set in the south of France where they're a bit, they deceive people. What's it called? I'm not like a massive movie buffer either, but it'll come to me if it comes back into my head.
1: Yeah, just shout it out apropos nothing. All right. Can you cook?
0: Yeah, love cooking. I'm pretty standard. I do a lot of slow cooking and sort of meat on the pan or the barbie. But yeah, love to cook. I get home and I can't just sit on the lounge and laze around. I just sort of just get in the kitchen and start chopping, and I find it sort of relaxing.
1: See, we'd be a good mix. We could be roomies. You can do all the cooking and, you know, fluffing about, and I'll just relax in the lounge. I love it. So with your cooking skills, Anthony Minicello, you're hosting a dinner party. Which three people, alive or dead, are you inviting?
0: Ooh, everyone goes all the amazing sports stars, but I'm sort of left field a bit. I would have Dr. Joe Dispenza. If anyone knows him, he's in that sort of meditation sort of health realm. He's amazing. Who else would I would have sort of, because when I listen to books and podcasts, it's all in that sort of longevity space. So people like that really interest me, and I could just throw a heap of questions at, so not just the traditional Michael Jordan and all that, which would be pretty cool. But, yeah, I'm in that sort of health, longevity, you know, living well past 100, all those people that are diving into the science behind all that, they're the guys that I would invite.
1: Yeah, it sounds like it would be a very zen occasion. All right, some quick hitters here to finish with. What's your favourite holiday destination?
0: Oh, like, I'll be home, sort of country of Italy is always a favourite, but the Maldives probably my number one.
1: What's your take on clowns, Minnie? Great fun or terrifying?
0: No, I think they're fun. My wife will say terrifying, but I think they're fun.
1: Summer or winter?
0: Summer.
1: Chocolate or vanilla?
0: Chocolate.
1: Sweet or savoury?
0: Ooh, I like both.
1: Yeah, that's fine. That's acceptable. Peanut butter, crunchy or smooth? There's only one right answer here, though.
0: See, as a kid, it was smooth.
1: But have you moved on to crunchy, or you just don't eat?
0: No, I don't have too much of the peanut butter anymore, but, yeah, it was always smooth.
1: Mm. No, that's fair. And the last one, this defines you very much, Anthony Minicello. Tomato sauce, cupboard or fridge?
0: It's in the fridge.
1: Attaboy. You've got the last one right. Anthony Minicello, lovely to catch up as always, and fantastic getting to know you, mate. Thanks for doing this.
0: Appreciate it, Andrew. Good stuff, mate.

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1: A killing in the night. 20 years later, police still haven't solved the case, and I want to know why.
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7: It's the Grand National 1981. In the paddock at Aintree, the press surround the winning jockey, Bob Champion.
8: Bob, marvellous, marvellous, marvellous.
9: Oh, fantastic. Can't believe it. Unbelievable. Cannot believe it.
10: Well, Bob, it's really the true story, the fairy story of any Grand National. All the years it's been going on since 1837, they should do that. Marvellous and well done.
9: It's a race I've always wanted to win. Can't believe it.
7: The fairy tale story of the rider who beat cancer to win the national had entranced Britain. Bob Champion had won the hearts of the nation by being open about his battle against testicular cancer. At a time when celebrities were less candid about illness than today, the popular jockey had talked about the darkest moments of his diagnosis and chemotherapy.
11: Petrified me. I was staying in a hotel in London and I remember looking out the top story and thinking, shall I jump? Then I thought I wasn't brave enough, so I thought I'd better have some treatment. When I got very depressed, I used to go and walk around the children's ward in the hospital, and then I realised I've had 31 years of good life, and those poor little children are just a year and 2 years old, suffering, and, you know, they don't know anything about life. So I was very lucky.
7: Once the chemotherapy was over, Bob Champion spent months enduring the debilitating side effects. The dream that kept him going was returning to riding to win the National on Aldernity, one of his favourite horses. And his trainer, Josh Gifford, always promised him he'd get his chance.
12: It was always my ambition to ride a National winner, and I know Josh didn't think I'd come back, but he kept giving me the confidence. He didn't think I'd live deep down, but, you know, he was there saying, your job's there when you get back, and that helped an awful lot. I kept thinking, well, I've got some nice horses to come back to. And I always thought Aldernity would win a national, and I'd said it for years.
7: Bob Champion had his last chemotherapy in early 1980, 6 months after his diagnosis. Now he had to get himself back in shape.
12: I'd lost about 35% of lung capacity, which, you know, it's all right when you're walking about, but when you're trying to be a jockey. And that was the first thing that really hit me, was hurting my lungs, just breathing. It was hard, and did work hard. I went to the gym, went running, played tennis, you name it. Plus, funny enough, the drugs numb my hands and my feet, actually. They just felt like blocks on the end of my feet. And my hands, you know, I'd drop things. The drugs had killed the nerves, I suppose. And they took a fair time to come back.
7: By 1981, Bob was fit and had the all clear from cancer. But there were concerns about the other half of the Grand National double act, Aldernity.
12: He was a very thick-set horse, actually, a horse that used to pull very hard, used to take an awful lot of relaxing. His problem was he used to try too hard, and that's the main reason he got so many leg problems throughout his career. So Josh Gifford's major thing was trying to keep him sound. You know, he kept breaking down or breaking bones, and we had to get him, you know, start from scratch again.
7: At the start of the Grand National meeting, Champion and his horse, now known as the Two Crocs, were both raring to go. But they faced the biggest challenge in jump racing, 4.5 miles and 30 fences.
12: It is a unique course, actually. You go up to Liverpool, Aintree, and completely different type of fences. Bigger, of course. Some of them got drops, water jumps, fences like the chair. Basically, it's a big ditch in front of the fence, and it's a great televised spectacle. It gets something like 400 million viewers around the world.
7: Were you nervous in the build-up to the race?
12: You know, of course you get nervous. If you don't get nervous, I don't think you're a very good athlete or jockey, anything. You need something to get your adrenaline going. But I was very, very confident as well. As soon as you get on the horse's back, the nerves disappear, you're doing your job.
0: And running to the first fence, and Tennekoon, one of the first to show, Martinstown going up to join him, Pacify on the outside, Choral Festival on the inner, and it's...
7: Let's talk about the start of this job then. I mean, how did the first few fences go? I mean, I think fair to say they were, the start was a bit dicey.
12: Dicey wasn't in it. The first fence of the National is a very, very inviting fence, but he's got to drop the other side. He has gone to the first fence, he stood off so far and come down so steep. His back end nearly caught his front end. Being a clever horse, he managed to paddle along on his front two legs for a couple of strides, and the back end came down. And the second fence was even worse. I can remember getting away with the second, thinking, if he does the same at the third, which is a big ditch, there's no way I'll be standing up. But the horse had a brain and realised how big the fence was, put a couple of short strides in. From that moment, he was a joy to ride. He jumped from fence to fence from then on. And, you know, basically, everything went smooth for me, and that was the reason I hit the front so early.
3: Coming to the 19th fence, the open ditch, and Aldenite in the lead. Jumps it fast from Rubstick, a mistake by Royal Stewart, then Pacify. At the back.
7: A few fences out, one or two fences out, you can see that Aldenite is... He's tired. I mean,
12: he was tired from two out, you know, but he was such a brave horse. He'd keep galloping till he dropped. All I'm praying his legs will hold out.
7: You could sense, could you, that the horse is coming up behind?
12: Oh, good God, yeah. A horse came to me at the elbow, which is furlong out, isn't it, roughly? I could sense it there, and then, you know, I gave him a crack. I didn't quicken. I just kept galloping. I realised I was galloping away from the horse.
7: Does it feel interminable, the running of the National? Because after the last fence, people who've not seen it, there's a very long running.
12: It's a long, long way, I promise you, and it feels a long way. But I kept going away.
0: It's Aldenite now being pressed by Royal Mail, and Spartan Missile is still finishing strongly. It's Aldenite, though, as they come to the elbow, they've got over a furlong to run, and it's Aldenite in the lead, but being pressed.
12: And it wasn't, you know, till I went by the winning post, I wasn't sure I'd won, you know, because some nationals have lost in the last few strides. And as soon as I got to the winning post, that was it. Ecstasy, I suppose.
7: Who did you feel the victory was for?
12: Firstly, the horse, because, you know, it was an amazing feat getting him back to the race course. Of course I felt for myself, of course I did, you know, But believe it or not, and I felt it for all the patients who were, you know, going through all different treatments in hospital, because I knew how I felt when I was in there, and you're on your own, in a way. You get your visitors, which are absolutely fantastic, but a lot of the time the visitors come and you felt too ill to speak to them, and you're thinking, I only read about people that die. You never read about anybody surviving. And I got hundreds of letters before the race, wishing me luck, and they were all from people, or friends of people, or family of people that were in hospital having chemotherapy or various other illnesses. I did reply to all of them, actually. There's a lot of stamps
7: out
12: to buy. And it was really nice, you know, say about a year later, to get letters back from those people saying, well, thank you for your advice, I did stick to it, and I'm fully recovered. I think that meant the most to me.
7: After retiring, Bob concentrated on his charity work. He's raised more than £12 million for the Bob Champion Cancer Trust, which funds research into cancer in men.
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0: course, the weather is getting a little bit warmer. We know cricket is not too far away, and there's still plenty of interest in what's going on with the privatisation around the BBL. Lots of us looking forward to see how that plays out.
1: And I'm Sunil Gupta for Akashvani in New Delhi, where there are seasons and seasons and seasons that never end. Festive seasons, cricket seasons. The Duleep Trophy has just ended. The Asian Games is coming up. The West Indies and Afghanistan are going to tour India for an ODI series. The India A teams for the Australia multi-series have been announced. And I am very happy for one to see a chap called Shams Molani, who's 29 years old, made his debut way back in 2018. Plays for Mumbai, left-arm all-rounder, spinner, and has scored 4,000 runs and taken 400 wickets in domestic competitions. Now, you've got to give these guys a chance, because otherwise you're doing yourself a disfavour. And Hardik Pandya is making a return to the big screen, as we would say, as a part of the India A team.
2: Good to have you with us, Sunil. And Clint, you are looking sharp. Clint has a tie on this week and a shirt. You're putting the rest of us to shame.
0: It's a one-time-only deal, Ali, I promise.
2: Some TV duties are calling you. Great to have you. Now, coming up, we will find out more about an historic match that India are going to be playing in Japan. That's the men. But first, Kevin Peterson is back in the England fold. Why is this such big news? Well, he was an absolute superstar player, Ashes and T20 World Cup winning batter, but he didn't always have the easiest relationship with the English Cricket Board or some of his teammates. But he's now going to be working as a specialist mentor in the England men white ball setup as they build towards next year's World Cup. He starts his role with the T20 and One Day games that are coming up against Sri Lanka, and he'll then go on tour to Australia and South Africa this winter as well. Clint, let me come to you first. It's fair to say this news surprised a lot of people. Has it brought as much interest down under as it has here in England? And what have you made of it?
0: It hasn't, because predominantly the amount of newspaper coverage about the footy codes, and even more so in Melbourne with the NFL traveling down to Victoria, that's dominated discussions. So there's only been one or two little snippets. I did read the piece in the News Corp papers written from the Times originally, coming from Michael Atherton. That was the main thing that I read about it, apart from, of course, the hardcore cricket websites. My opinion, look, I was surprised initially because, as you mentioned, everything that's happened in the past. But if you want change, well, KP could be the very person to try and do that. I do wonder a couple of things. Can the modern day athletes, the current crop of athletes playing for England, can they deal with a straight talking Peterson? That's something that we know both as a player and then as a commentator that he has been. Will they be able to rise to the levels? For whatever you thought about KP as a player, we know how hard he worked, how long he spent in the nets, and how much he demanded of himself. And is this sort of an appointment which has a known time frame within the ECB, knowing that if you are the sort of person that KP has been for so long, perhaps he might wear people down? What isn't in doubt is he knows the game, he's determined to win, and he knows South Africa, of course, that knows Africa, the venue for the next World Cup. And he's always revelled in the challenges that those big occasions present. He's revelled in taking on Australia in the past as well. Yes, it's an intriguing decision, but you can absolutely understand if change is what's required and what's wanted by those at the top, why he would be the sort of person that you would go and see.
2: Yeah, Sunil, the mentor role is well used at the IPL. Indeed, KP himself has been a mentor with Delhi Capitals, wasn't it, for a short time. So what does it involve exactly? What do you reckon he'll be doing with the England team?
1: Well, it'll be interesting to see. Let me tell you what a mentor's role is in the IPL, right? There's Dwayne Bravo, there's Dinesh Karthik, who's a commentator as well, as you know. And of course, you mentioned Kevin Peterson himself. He is supposed to, and I'll read out from the official scripts, he's supposed to do confidence building in the players, which is different from coaching. It is a more mental sort of coaching or helping people or helping the cricketers. Separation of pressure from the actual performance on the ground and what the player should be thinking about. And some of them have dual responsibilities. They are also talent scouts and also contribute to the big picture strategy. Now, I say this with a caveat. That caveat is that the IPL teams, frankly, to my mind, are overloaded in support staff. They've got head coach, they've got specialist coaches, they've got directors of cricket, directors of high performance, medical staff, and some of them have mentors.

0: And you know what happens when there are too many cooks? And I don't think that too many players as coaches or mentors are required. The other thing about mentors, and like I speak from a corporate perspective, is that normally mentors are for an organization, right, in terms of their behavior and how to do that, not high performance like this. And if you do have somebody who can do mental coaching, right, confidence building only, then that's the type of mentor to have. So his work is cut out. That's why all teams don't have mentors. Now, a mentor also normally is a mentor for one person, right? So he can spend his time or her time actually looking after that person and doing exactly what I said, confidence building. So as Clint said, yes, it'll be interesting. I personally did not see him as the role of a mentor. I might have seen him as the role of a batting coach, right? Exactly for the reasons that you mentioned. He loves batting. He knows South Africa. He scored big runs. That's perhaps where he can actually help. And therefore, you've got to define the roles very carefully.
1: Alison, you've known KP since the very start of his career, and you've seen, well, the magic, the bust-ups, the fallout with the likes of Andrew Strauss and Alistair Cook, his other teammates at times, as well as the reintegration saga. How surprised were you when you found out this news?
2: Yeah, surprised mainly because he has sort of distanced himself, or at least he's not, you know, he just hasn't been involved in English cricket since his career with England, you know, ended pretty abruptly and in a bit of a messy fallout. He was effectively sacked in 2014 with Andrew Strauss, who was director of the cricket at the time, talking about, you know, breakdown of trust. But, you know, as time moves on, people moves on. He's such a big personality, so to sort of have him back in the game, yeah, it was an eye-catching appointment, to say the least. And to those who, you know, maybe, you know, not so familiar with KP's backstory, he was born in South Africa to an Afrikaans father, English mother, came over to England to play cricket when he was frustrated with the racial quota system in South Africa. And he was immediately identified as a talent, qualified to play for England in time for the 2005 Ashes, when he absolutely then hit stardom. But he was often viewed with a sort of level of suspicion or scepticism, I suppose, from a conservative point of view. You know, was he really devoutly English, or was it opportunism, you know, a sort of badge of convenience for him to be able to play international cricket for England? He was very different. He was, you know, perceived as flashy, maybe arrogant at times. He had the crazy haircut. He then had the pop star wife, you know, all things which were, you know, things English cricketers were not meant to be. But he did rub some people up the wrong way as well, absolutely. And then the messiest period, aside from when he became captain and then lost the captaincy and Peter Moore's the coach, you know, as part of that fallout as well, was the text messages he sent to the South Africa team when England were playing South Africa about his captain, Andrew Strauss. And he was cast out of the side. And I remember really clearly being on tour in Sri Lanka, a press conference, when KP was being, quotes, reintegrated back into the team, you know, almost as if he was some kind of convict, you know, that was being let out of prison to be reintegrated back into society. Reintegration, I felt at the time that was quite humiliating for him. I always rather felt for him in that moment. But he came back and immediately then test series in India, played one of the most extraordinary innings I've ever seen in Mumbai and helped England to win an incredible test series. So he is, I said, an eye-catching appointment. I mean, Sunil, I mean, Peterson has a lot going on, doesn't he? Clint's mentioned, you know, the commentary. He's a content creator as well. He's launched his own YouTube channel. You know, what do you think has attracted him to coming back to England and taking this role?
0: Well, I can completely understand. A, perhaps he wants to erase a part of this history that we all know, which was, you know, not really the best. Coaching your country, being back, reintegrated in a very different sense into the team and the team he's played for so many years, I can completely understand that. I would have grabbed it if I were him. But as you were saying, and as Clint was saying, I mean, KP is KP, you know. I mean, you can read him PK as well. It's he is opposites. He can do so many different things. But as I said, in this role, you have to define what he's responsible for.
2: Clint, he's got so much experience, hasn't he, to pass on to England batters, and particularly those who, you know, might have only been young when KP was at his peak. And I mentioned Harry Brook. He would have been 6 years old in 2005. He's got this wealth of experience he can pass on, hasn't he?
1: Absolutely does. And if he can pass on not only the experience and the knowledge about handling conditions, but also to go in with the sort of confidence that he had, would be enormous

0: for these youngsters? And you mentioned it before, but like so many of these current players in the white ball setup, they would have idolised Peterson in his international career because of the age that they would have been. I mean, even on this side of the nation, although you wanted to beat Kevin Peterson, you couldn't help but just be in awe of what he was able to do. He was just majestic to watch when he was in full flight. His experience, and we know what he has to bring to the game from listening to him as a commentator, and his ability to explain what he thinks is going on out in the middle, that's something that he would be able to do so in even more detail by sitting next to these players. I think it was stealing this from what Michael Atherton wrote in the Times, the line about the lure of the dressing room. For anyone who's played at the elite level, I think that's enormous, and I think that's one of the reasons why he's back. And also, because of the way it perhaps ended as a player, that chance to write his own final chapter as playing a role in this next group of players coming through for England, I think would also be there for KP.
1: How do you think he will work alongside Brendan McCullum?
0: Ah, the big question. Look, Brendan McCullum has said all the right things so far, and I'm in agreement that there's no way that Kevin Peterson gets this job if Brendan McCullum doesn't agree with the appointment. He just, one of two things would happen. Either if Brendan McCullum didn't want this to happen, then KP wouldn't get the job, or if the ECB were determined, then Brendan McCullum would no longer be in charge of white ball cricket. So he knows exactly what he's getting himself in for, which
1: it could have been a McCullum suggestion.
0: Exactly. So that's where I'm very comfortable that he knows what he's going to get, which would be at times some exceedingly blunt feedback. And I don't think that that's necessarily such a bad thing.
1: The critical question is, for both of you, and what will be a big litmus test, is can Peterson help England to win another World Cup?
0: I think he can. I think having different voices is always a good thing in a dressing room, and being, let's say, he won't be backwards in coming forwards with his opinions. And I think that can be a really positive thing if it's directed the right way.
2: Yes, he can. Very reminiscent of a slogan some time ago. But can he do it alone? He can't. There's no question about that. If England win, as you said, yes, of course, he'll be right on top and in line for other roles within the establishment. If they don't, how can you pin anything on him, right? You can't, as a mentor. He's tried his best. He's given his advice.
1: Life takes on a fascinating twist whenever Kevin Peterson is involved, that is for sure. I'm Alison Mitchell, and you're listening to Stumped on the BBC World Service. Now, if you've missed anything from Stumped, you can download and subscribe to the podcast via your usual podcast provider. And check us out on YouTube by going to the BBC World Service YouTube channel. On last week's show, we heard from former Pakistan spinner Mushtaq Ahmed about the problems in Pakistan cricket. He believes the current situation could provide an opportunity to bring in former players to make positive changes.
3: This is the right time to stay calm, stay humble, don't make rash decisions, wait for the time and bring all the ex-cricketers and make that committee of ex-cricketers who got the international experience, the people who've done that. You need to have expert people, professional people for the professional jobs. So I think if you don't get that, it'll be very, very tough to do that. And I think this is very important, what I'm saying, to bring the right people for the right job.
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1: Next on Stumped is Smriti Mandana, the greatest batter the women's game has ever seen, because the records just keep on coming. She was only on Stumped speaking to us a few weeks ago, and she's now the all-time leading run scorer in women's international cricket after her 124 from 64 balls in India's win over Hong Kong in the Asia Cup. That innings took her past fellow Indian Mitali Raj, whose record stood at 10,868 international runs. To add to that, Mandana's century was her 18th in all formats, and that has taken her past former Australia captain Meg Lanning and her record for the most in women's internationals. Now, Sunil, two more records for Mandana, and listeners can go back and listen to her on the podcast on what was a disappointing T20 World Cup for Team India. But, you know, individually, what makes Mandana such a special player?
2: She has the natural gift of timing. It's something like Rohit Sharma has. I mean, she hits the ball so effortlessly. She's not, you know, very big built, not muscular. But when she steps out and lofts the ball, or she cuts, or she pulls, or she swivels and flicks, she does it with such poise and the ball just sails everywhere. I love watching her, but she's so easy on the eye and she doesn't take any pressure. You can see it in her face. She is calm and she is cool and she's always there in the moment. Yeah, everybody plays a rash stroke now and then, but she is, to my mind, one of the loveliest cricketers on the ground that you can ever watch. And she is fantastic.
1: Very elegant to watch in particular. I love the cover drives. But is she now the greatest batter in women's cricket?
2: You know, that's a word I don't particularly like. I don't warm to the word greatest. It's too sort of, you know, finite. That's it. Nobody else. Never before, never again. Not greatest. Certainly, you've got to, A, look at the eras. The eras are completely different. How can you compare Sir Don Bradman with, say, somebody today? You can't. Everything was different. So I think you need to look at eras. And within the eras, is she one of the best? Definitely. Greatest? No. I would not say greatest because there's no word called greatest, certainly to my mind, in sport. I mean, words like GOAT that you keep hearing in cricket, you know, Djokovic and so on and so forth. No.
1: Overused?
2: No, I mean, you can't, Ali, compare what's going on in the courts in tennis today to what it was 50 years ago. You can't do that.
1: So, Clint, let's bring in an Australian perspective, because if we are, I mean, let's not label this then greatest per se to appease Sunil.
0: No, let's label it, Ali. This is the great pub discussion. And
1: well,
0: I get what Sunil's saying. He's quite right. But that takes all the fun out of this debate if we're not going to go and try to find who you think is the greatest. These are the discussions that you have at the bar with all your friends about who is the greatest. And that's what makes them fiery and interesting. So on that point, while you cannot argue in terms of runs, not at all, but I'm still going to put Meg Lanning, the megastar, in front. And this is my reasoning why. Part of seven World Cups, seven winning World Cup campaigns elevates Lanning overall to me. And I'm just going to ignore what Sunil said about not being able to compare and contrast, because I agree with what you're saying, but that takes all the joy out of it.
1: Oh, there's always caveats, aren't there?
0: Absolutely. But see, 145 matches across the formats for Lanning. Smitshi's played more games, and that obviously helps. She's played more tests. And also got to beat up on, with respect, the South Africans when she played them, which Lanning didn't get to do on the two occasions that they were supposed to play South Africa. I just think, although these are individual statistics and we're talking about an individual as a batter, I do think that you have to also look at the success that you help bring your team and your ability to deliver in those massive moments. So I'm going to put Meg Lanning just in front. And I'm also going to throw this caveat in there that Meg's got a tunnel boring machine named after her, and she'd be the only cricket that I can think of. So building all the tunnels for all the roads underneath Melbourne that's still currently going on,
1: no.
0: Meg Lanning, one of those machines is named after her. So if nothing else, that puts her into a elite company.
1: Well, it does. Mitali Raj, Sunil, I know you don't want to make comparisons, but I'm going to, you know, force you into something here. But, you know, Smriti, I suppose, yeah, different eras that they're playing in as well. Smriti Mandana was named in Time magazine, wasn't she, as one of the most influential sports people of her time. And actually only Themba Bavuma was the only other cricketer who made that list. So when you talk about sort of greatness, there's lots of ingredients, aren't there, that can go into an overall label.
2: Oh, absolutely, absolutely. I loved what Clint said. And I bow humbly to him about the fun of comparing and contrasting. Absolutely. But again, you know what, Mitali Raj, there are so many points of difference. I mean, you know, the era, once again, all that, right?
1: Well, she was breaking barriers, you could argue, in her era, wasn't she?
2: She was an anchor. Yeah. She's an
1: Laid
2: opener.
1: Laid the platform for Smriti.
2: Yeah, no, absolutely. To my mind, Mitali Raj laid the platform, exactly right, for Indian women's cricket. She showed what could be done at a time when there was very little support, there were very little people behind them, there was very little money in the game, very few opportunities. So many things are different today. Today, Mandana is an ad star. She is there in the ads. When you get onto the TV ads in India, you are somebody. Let me tell you, no question about it. I wouldn't like to compare, but I would like to say that there are two leaves on different stages of the tree. The great tree, she was slightly earlier. This one's come slightly later.
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1: Finally on Stumped, I'm sure, like many of you, I didn't see this one coming when the Japan Cricket Association announced they'd be hosting a

0: Men's T20 International against India. It'll be an historic occasion, the first time Japan have ever faced India in a senior international fixture. It'll take place on the 22nd of September at the Sano International Cricket Ground, about 80 kilometres north of Tokyo. Why is this happening? Well, the game launches celebrations for the 75th anniversary of India-Japan diplomatic relations. The chief executive of the Japan Cricket Association is Nohoki Alex Miyagi, and he's with us now. Alex, welcome to Stumped. Just tell us how this idea of India playing Japan in a T20 international first came about.
1: Hi, Alison, and thank you very much, and great to be back on the show. No, this is a really exciting opportunity for us. The Asian Games is being hosted in Japan in September to October this month, I guess, in Aichi, Nagoya, which is between Tokyo and Osaka. And so that was quite short notice. Only last April that was confirmed. But the opportunity to welcome the top nations in Asia, which are the top nations of the world as well, to Japan is an exciting opportunity. That effort really came about when the government had a few diplomatic sort of connections with India this year, the foreign minister visiting India in February, who is actually from, represents the Sano area and is the head president of the cross-party parliamentary group supporting cricket. And so he was. We were able to give the, through the foreign minister, was able to give the Indian foreign minister a Japan cricket playing shirt. And the conversation, I think, started there. And when the Prime Minister Takaichi visited India in July and met Prime Minister Modi, they came about with these agreement documents on celebrating the 75th anniversary, which is next year. And so by some miracle, cricket was mentioned, and noticing that the Indian team was going to visit Japan this September, it was suggested that a match was organised to celebrate the friendship of the two countries.
0: So it ties in really nicely with the Asian Games then. Mm. I mean, India are the reigning world champions. You've been in charge of Japan cricket for, well, tell me how many years now, because it's been a long, long time since we first met. And what does this sort of mean to you personally, but also to wider Japan?
1: Mm. Yeah, I've been in this position for, I guess, 18 years maybe, since 2008. So that's probably the timing that I met you at Lord's. And yeah, the Japan cricket story starts earlier, but actually from 2008, we've had five-year strategies in place, and we've had the long-term sort of ambition of really developing cricket in Japan, but really making sure that we take it one step at a time and use our scarce resources very strategically, taking it step by step, but building a strong foundation. So having something like the Asian Games and having all these top playing nations come to Japan is a great step for us.
2: I understand that the Sano ground holds about 500 people. Is that correct? So, but you're raising the capacity to 2,000.
1: Yeah, the Sano International Cricket Ground was redeveloped in 2018 and has a really nice outfield and turf pitches now. But the facilities have not been developed yet. And so we are looking at the second stage of development in the future. At the moment, there are two grounds next to each other. So to accommodate more people, we are putting temporary stands on the second ground facing the first ground. So we will need to remove them after the match. But with such a fantastic opportunity, we couldn't just have 500 people in the ground. And we had to try our best to try and accommodate as many people as possible.
3: Alex, Japan is hosting the Asian Games. It features cricket. Mm-hmm. How important are the Asian Games for the development and the visibility of cricket in Japan? And speaking of visibility, India's coming. They wear blue. What will Japan be wearing? What's your home kit? Were you normally blue Japan? What will you have to do about that?
1: Well, I'll answer that last question first. We are known to be wearing pink in the Japan
3: cherry
1: national
3: blossoms.
1: Team. Cherry blossom pink. We had a blue version, but the pink version was much more popular, so we stuck with the pink.
0: Definitely stands out.
1: It does, and it's attracted a lot of interest, and I think for any of the fans, we are struggling to sort of keep up to production, so hopefully we'll have some ready for the match against India as well. But in terms of exposure, Japan team playing in the Los Angeles Olympics is not realistic when you need to be beating Australia, who are number one in the world in East Asia Pacific. So six nations playing in the Olympics, but the Asian Games opens the door to more countries playing or teams playing in on the world stage.

0: It sounds exciting in developments for sure. Good luck for this match in particular, and of course the hosting of the Asian Games as well with cricket. Naoki Alex Miyagi, Chief Executive of the Japan Cricket Association. That's all we've got time for on this week's Stump. So my thanks to Sunil Gupta and to Clint Wheeldon, and we'll see you again next time. Till then, bye-bye.
1: Stumped is a BBC Sport production for the BBC World Service in association with ABC and Akashvani.

0: Budging on the Blind Side.
1: If we truly are a sporting nation, then we need a section in the census about our sporting interests and affiliations.
2: Why is this?
0: Ryan HG.
2: Surely a write-in campaign would draw the attention of organisers to the need for these questions. And maybe you mark it up yourself.
1: Or just up the top of it. You know, I love Manly. Foz is doing a great job.
2: And I get all my rugby league from Budging on the Blind Side.
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5: Atlanta, Georgia, 1996. The 28-year-old American sprinter Michael Johnson has already won gold in the 400 metres in Olympic record time. But he's about to make sporting history as he turns his sights to the 200-metre men's final. Serious, cool-blooded, and a man who likes to be in control, Michael Johnson has been number one in the world in both events for 4 years, something no other runner has done for even 1 year. Fellow competitors have to say to themselves, remember, he is only human. On August 1st, 1996, in front of a euphoric home crowd, Johnson looks like a man determined to win and has spent the days before the race wearing a T-shirt saying, Danger Zone.
6: That was really just trying to be as focused as I possibly could. I mean, that was a tremendous amount of pressure to do what I said that I wanted to do there, to try to make history. And I needed to be, and I was, focused on the opportunity ahead. And it was extremely important to not be focused on if I'm not successful, if I lose, if I don't win here, what the consequences will be when it's all over. And at the same time, you know, what does it mean if I win, if I am successful, and, you know, how great is it going to be? I couldn't be focused on any of those things. I had to be focused strictly on the task at hand.
5: The Johnson family of Dallas, Texas, wanted their youngest son to have an education. But at college, his two towering talents became clear, his natural speed, and perhaps more importantly, his focus. So on the day of the 200 metres final, he's ready. The event has been rescheduled to give him a day's rest after the 400 metres and the chance to try for this historic double gold. With the eyes of the world on him, the tension as the competitors take to the blocks is immense. But for Michael Johnson, in his own words, pressure is nothing more than the shadow of opportunity.
6: There's no, you know, magic formula, you know, think about these things and imagine this and that. You know, it's not really that way. It's just like any other really, really important job that anyone else does that's going to have a high level of focus. You have to be focused on the task. It was a very energetic, very electric crowd. You could feel the energy, you know, in the stadium. It was a little bit difficult for me trying to be so focused on the task at hand. I wasn't able to really soak up the atmosphere. You absolutely cannot afford to be thinking about anything else other than the gun's going to go off and this is what I need to be doing.
5: The finalists rose to set position. A second before the gun, Johnson flinched but stayed firm. The gun fired. Johnson stumbled on his fourth step but quickly found his stride. Round the bend, he was neck and neck with his great rivals, Namibia's Frankie Fredericks and Trinidad and Tobago's Atto Bolden. Then Michael Johnson broke away, finding a speed never attained before, streaking ahead by 4, then 5 metres. The world held its breath as he crossed the line. The time was 19.32 seconds. He had obliterated the world record and made Olympic history.
6: I remember the race exactly how it unfolded, and everything went according to plan, and my execution that day was as close to flawless as any race I've ever had. And so you can tell during the race if you're running faster, not because you feel like you're running faster, but because the execution is going according to plan. It's one of those things that the only way to really understand it is to experience it. Trying to explain it to someone doesn't really do it justice. And when I describe a race, okay, this happens, I'm going through it, and this, you know, happens at the start, you get a good start, and then, you know, you're going through your drive phase, you know, all of this stuff, you're like, it doesn't sound very exciting. And it feels a lot more exciting than that because it is very exhilarating. But at the same time, you know, there's so many things going on. You feel more of it after the race is over.
5: As Michael Johnson crossed the finishing line, he turned around to see the time. 19.32 seconds, a new world record.
6: There was a lot of different things going on at that point. I was relieved that I was successful, and I mean, there was a tremendous amount of pressure, so there was a lot of relief that I actually did what I set out to do. Joy, obviously, that I had accomplished the goal that I set out to accomplish there, and then I

0: was very excited because I didn't need to break the world record to win the race. I didn't need to break the world record to complete the double, but I had broken the world record again, and that was I was really very excited about that. So there was a lot of different things going on at that moment. But I mean, I don't think that there's ever been a time in my life or an experience in my life where I felt all three of those things at the same time.
1: On the winner's podium, another gold medal glistening around his neck, Michael Johnson smiled as he watched the American flag being raised to his country's national anthem. He was the greatest 200 and 400 meter runner the world had ever seen, and he was now being rewarded with an unprecedented double. It had been the defining storyline of the Games, whether or not Michael Johnson was going to succeed in his bid to make Olympic history.
0: When you're at the Olympic Games and you say, you know, I'm going to make history here, and you actually successfully appeal to the powers that be to change the schedule of the Olympic Games to allow me to do what I said I was going to do, whether you're successful or unsuccessful at the end, as soon as it happens, you're going to know it, you know, because that's what you're carrying that entire time. That's what I was carrying that entire time, that, you know, okay, this is either going to happen or it's not going to happen.
1: Experts had predicted his record-breaking time would not be beaten until well into the next century. In the event, it stood for 12 years until Usain Bolt broke it at the Beijing Olympics in 2008. And while Johnson had worked hard to break the record, letting it go was easy.
0: I'm all about accomplishment. That's what really gets me going. There was nothing I was doing during those 12 years to hold that record. It was just sitting there and nobody actually came along and broke it, and someone broke it. And so that I didn't feel like anything was taken away from me or that I had lost anything. I didn't feel any different the next day when I woke up. The other side of it is being a huge fan of the sport. I was able to look at it in the context of just an incredible performance. I was just blown away by, you know, his execution of the race and how he ran it and how well he ran. I imagine I felt the way that people felt when they saw me break it. You know, it was an incredible performance to watch.
1: Michael Johnson's 200-meter final at the 1996 Olympics was hailed as one of the great athletics performances, as important as Bob Beamon's long jump at Mexico City in 1968. It was a giant leap in sporting history and in terms of what human beings could physically achieve. But it was one that Johnson took in his stride.
0: You don't have to be in the Olympics to feel this. You know, if in a career, whatever that career might be, I mean, the Olympics was the pinnacle in what I did. And it's the same thing. You know, it's that same feeling at the end of the day. Really what it is it's a feeling of amazing accomplishment and self-satisfaction that, you know, this is a goal that I set for myself. It was audacious, and I put in the work, and ultimately I was successful. That's really what it's about. And when you say that, people think, you know, you minimized it, but it's not really minimizing it. It really is an incredible thing, regardless of whether it's the Olympic Games or anything else. When you accomplish something that you've really put your work and everything you have into, and it's the ultimate, it's an amazing feeling.
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2: Here is the final of the 4x100 metres relay for ladies. In lane one is Sweden. In lane two, Hungary. In lane three, the USA. In lane four, Australia. In lane five, South Africa. In six, Germany. In seven, Canada. In eight, Great Britain. Four girls, each to swim 100 metres. First girl for Australia, Dawn Fraser, the world record holder. And a false start. Hellström from Sweden dropped.

then. Tension great in lane three there, wiping her arms down with the water as Ruska, the first swimmer for the USA. Australia, a very good chance of being under the Olympic and world record. Greatest rivals, maybe Hungary, the Olympic champions, USA.

0: Take a max. A good start. Dawn Fraser for Australia in lane four, making every post a winner. Another gun went. It's not a false start, it's just a misfire by the judge. But the swimmers move on, and the race is on.
1: I think they have years for absolutely nothing.
0: There's Dawn Fraser turning. Quite a good somersault turn in 29.6. She's giving Australia a good start. Next to her is the Hungarian, the USA girl, Ruska. Hungary, the Olympic champions, are over in lane three. That's third from the other side. Over this side of the pool is Great Britain, then Canada, then Germany. Tailed off already is South Africa. Dawn Fraser swimming in for Australia. That's Dawn Fraser. Now, Faith Leakes. The time, 64.8, unofficial. Faith Leakes, a length lead from Shelley Mann, the great American swimmer. Australia and America fighting it out. Beautiful stroking of Faith Leach. She goes into the turn. Faith Leach turns. Australia in the lead, the second girl in the 4x100 meters relay. Shelley Mann putting in a great fight there. Shelley Mann doing very well for America. There's Faith Leach closest to us. And Shelley Mann from America making up ground on Faith Leach. And the next girl for Australia, Sandra Morgan, 14-year-old. And for America, Nancy Simmons. Next to go, the girl third from us, the German girl. Over on the other side, Sweden. Hungary, the Olympic champions, a long way behind, neck and neck with Sweden. In front now is America. Simons of America going beautifully. There's Simons turning just a fraction in front of Australia. Sandra Morgan will have to go hard now to hold this lead for Australia. Neck and neck, Australia this side, America the other. Intense excitement now, unexpected resistance from America, a team that has, which has won this relay many, many times. Morgan swimming well though, and we'll need Lorraine Crapp, who'll be next for Australia. And there goes Lorraine Crapp, almost neck and neck with Rosessa of the USA. And America would be slightly in front now. Only 70 yards to go. Rosessa from the USA doing splendidly. What a surprise for Australia. We'll need Lorraine Crapp. She'll be well in line for a record. Lorraine Crapp going in where? Should be a record, whoever wins, but Lorraine will have to pull something out of the bag to win this. Australia in front just by half a foot from the American. There goes Lorraine starting to roll away. The race between Australia and America.

Australia. America in second place. South Africa third. Germany fourth. Canada in fifth place. Sweden in sixth place. The unofficial time, 4 minutes, 16.6 seconds, a new world record.

0: Overcome by excitement, Australians jump in there to congratulate their teammates. Raincrap looking very, very pleased with herself. And there's the Australian team. Raincrap the other side, Dawn Fraser, Faith Leach and Sandra Morgan have every reason to be proud of themselves, and so have America. It was a beautiful swim by the American girls.
1: This is the final of the 100 metres freestyle for ladies. On one, J. Rosazzo, USA. Two, V. Grant, Canada. Three, F. Leach, Australia. Four, D. Fraser, Australia. Five, L. Crapp, Australia. Six, M. V. Rowe, New Zealand. Seven, S. Mann, USA. And eight, N. A. Myberg, South Africa. Take your marks. And a resounding bang from the pistol, and they hit the water almost simultaneously, the whole eight of them. Swimming in a line after 25 metres with, in lane four, Fraser showing out just slightly from Crapp and Leach. Crapp and Fraser, Crapp on the left, Fraser on the right, Crapp in five, Fraser in four. As they turn together, over they go, Faith Leach just behind them. About 40 metres to go, and it's Fraser and Crapp. Coming down the pool within five, Lorraine Crapp just slightly in front of Fraser. In third place, Faith Leach, but only just from Rowe of New Zealand. They're coming down with only about 10 yards to go, and it's neck and neck. Leach and Fraser and Crapp, and it's to the line, and it'll be Fraser first, Crapp second, Fraser first, Crapp second. Oh, a blanket finish for third, but Dawn Fraser has beaten Lorraine Crapp by only inches.

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6: When Lorene Kelly first started going to the gym, she was looking for a way to deal with anxiety and depression. Back then, the mother of two from Eden on the New South Wales far south coast could barely manage two push-ups. 3 years on, she's quickly rising to the top of her class in competitive powerlifting. We spoke to Lorene about her passion for the sport, busting feminine beauty myths, and setting a great example for her two young boys, Harry and Cooper.
7: I've heard people say that muscly women are unattractive, too masculine, too scary, too big. I never got anywhere in life worrying about what other people think. I'm Lorene, I'm 33, I'm a mum, a student, and I work. I can deadlift 170 kilos and I'm the happiest in my body that I've ever been. I think a lot of women are very scared to go to the gym because of men, and powerlifting has always had this very strong male connotation. You know, it's a sport for meatheads. They're all the first people to congratulate me. They've all got my back all the time.
8: My mum is a strong, intelligent, sweet woman.
9: My mum is beautiful and she can lift anything.
8: Mum trains every week. She finishes work, we get afternoon tea, and then we head straight to the gym.
9: My mum's showing me that girls can do stuff as well, just like boys.
8: I can see she puts a lot of effort into her work and she really tries. I feel very proud of her.
7: You can't go in there being a stereotypical woman, gentle, docile. We all have a little bit of aggression in us. And you're sure as hell not going to get 170 kilos off the floor without having some kind of aggression. You have to have force, you have to be powerful to do that. And if you're too scared to bring that out in you, you won't be able to do what you came there to do. Finding powerlifting was absolutely the biggest turning point in my life. I've come from being a person who is not motivated. I've had very low self-esteem. I'm dedicated to something for the first time in my life. I found the stronger I got in my body, the stronger I got in my mind, the more I was able to

0: very much got the Tongan body. I was this big, curvy girl with huge legs and huge chest. And I know when I wasn't in a great place with my own body, I felt really trapped. I know when I feel good and I look at myself and I'm like, you look great, and I take a selfie of that. I'm not posting it because I want other people to tell me I look good. I know I look good. But I think the beauty of social media is that we're in control of what we want to present. I haven't always been a strong woman, and my boys have seen that. I think it's really important for them to see that people can be weak and that it's up to them to make themselves strong. I really want to show them that any goal is achievable, but you have to put in the work. By the end of a 12-week prep for a comp, everything's just getting so much heavier. I'm tired, my body hurts, I cry a lot. It gets to the point where I think I'm going to never do it again, and then I do. You're doing the impossible, and you're making the impossible a reality. And once you do that in a gym, that is just the most empowering feeling.
1: That was powerlifter Lorene Kelly and her sons Harry and Cooper. And you can see a great video story about Lorene on the ABC Grandstand Facebook page. So-

No Ball, No Bull is the new provocative DVD from young gun cricketing legend Ryan Campbell. No Ball, No Bull has been put together by the team who brought you Just Short of a Length, the Blocker Wilson story, and has Ryan probing the mind of Superquicks Andy Caddick, Matthew Hoggard and Steve Harmison, and reveals the debt these three greats owe Brendan Julian, Damien Fleming and Michael Kasparovic.

What emerges from no ball, no bull is the raw determination necessary to reach test level with a complete absence of talent. This is a must-buy for all parents of fat no-hopers grasping at straws in the quest for a bit of green and gold glory. No Ball, No Bull is now available at Target and all friendly Family Values outlets.

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4: Hello, and thank you for downloading Sporting Witness from the BBC World Service with me, Ashley Byrne. Today, we're taking you back to the start of the century and a sporting phenomenon that first appeared in South Korea, but has now spread across Europe, North America and China. I've been speaking to pro gaming champion Lim Yo Han about the birth of eSports. It's the dawn of the 21st century, and young video game players in South Korea are being swept up in an entirely new form of live entertainment, eSports. One of them is Lim Yo Han.
5: I won my first championship at the SBS Championship Tournament. I played as usual until the semi-final, but in the final match, as I had to play in front of a huge audience, it was one of the most nervous moments of my life.
6: 경험이 없던 저에게는 긴장되는 순간이었죠.

0: These are video games, but not as many people play them sitting in front of the television or a computer at home with a console. Gaming is all about high speed on the mouse, strategy, and tactics. Esports tournaments are live multiplayer games played in large arenas on big screens by some of the most skilled gamers in the world and watched by thousands of their fans.
1: I was really surprised that team matches were broadcast with actual audiences on site. Before that, the games had been played at private sites. Of course, the reward amounts increased a lot, and there were some rules applied, and we also had referees.
0: Lim Yo-han, also known as Boxer, is now one of the most famous names in a country obsessed with esports.
1: In Korea, I think esports is much more famous than football, because Korea doesn't have any other homegrown sports. That's why esports is so popular here. It's my understanding that people around the world really enjoy internet games, but especially Koreans. They really like competing against each other. That kind of mindset created the emerging esports culture. Also, there are a lot of games cafes in Korea, which helped make the sport so popular.
0: The popularity of online gaming in South Korea was on the rise in the late 1990s, partly because of the high unemployment rate at the time, but also because of the easy availability of high-speed broadband in the country. PC Bangs, a form of internet gaming cafe, became the place for young Koreans to hang out and challenge other players.
1: I started playing video games when I was a senior in high school. At the time, I had no computer of my own. But when I visited my friend's house, and as I watched him play, I became really interested.
0: Lim remembers playing games like Special Force, where individuals or teams would complete missions, lay ambushes, plant bombs, evade enemy soldiers, and even have to deal with zombies if switched to horror mode. But his favourite was StarCraft, a real-time strategy game set in the 26th century and featuring four different races.
1: All Koreans were in love with StarCraft. This led to the creation of numerous tournaments, which also led to many pro-gamer agents setting up business. When the number of pro-gamer agents started to increase, I had several offers from them. I'd become famous online for playing StarCraft, and that was when I started my career as a pro-gamer.
0: In the year 2000, the Korea Esports Association was formed in order to make South Korea the first country in the world to formally recognise and regulate esports. KESPA, as it became known, would be responsible for broadcasting tournaments, setting up new events and leagues, and for regulating conditions for their new superstars.
1: Prior to the establishment of KESPA, I was just a simple game player. After KESPA, game matches were well organised, and the games were officially acknowledged as a sport.
0: But video game competitions weren't actually a new idea. Stanford University in the United States has staged an event as early as 1972, and in the 1990s, the Nintendo World Championships and several other mass gaming events were held in countries across the world. But it wasn't until professional players emerged in South Korea that esports was properly established.
1: It was a time when the pro-gamers were becoming celebrities in Korea. At the time, a pro-gamer named Lee Gi-seok was on a lot of TV commercials, and he influenced me to become a pro-gamer as well.
0: As esports became more popular, it turned into a big business and also began to receive international recognition. Individual and team games were set up, and even special venues around the country where adoring fans would flock to see their heroes in action.
1: Today we have WCG. It's a game that's held once a year worldwide. It's also known as the Olympics of Games. In Korea, we have the Team Pro League. That's the most famous team league, while OSL and MSL are the most famous individual leagues.
2: OSL, MSL 있었습니다.
0: So, Lim, what's a typical esports match like, then? give us an impression of how you get prepared, how you get psyched up.
1: When I'm preparing for a game, I look at the other player's strategy. I really study them a lot. When I'm successful, my games are over quickly, say in 20 minutes. But if my strategy fails and the game drags on, I get really nervous and I start to sweat. But if I do eventually succeed and I hear the fans screaming, it's a fantastic reward. The preparation for those games is very tiring. And if the game does take a long time, I get exhausted. After some long matches, I can't even stand up.
0: Professional esports players have intensive training programs, and some even have coaches. Many have to retire young because of repetitive strain injuries in their fingers and arms. Lim acknowledges, though, that there's some scepticism from the wider sporting world as to whether it is really a sport.
1: I would say that esports is already well known worldwide, and there are lots of people who want to become pro gamers. I think esport is not familiar to the older generation yet, so that's the reason people say it's not a real sport. But when people in their 20s and 30s move into their 40s and 50s, those ideas will change.
0: Today, esports audiences across the globe are continuing to grow, with over 200 million people watching.
2: The League of Legends World Cup was held in the same stadium as the Football World Cup. 120,000 people went to one final. A recent contest had a $6.6 million top prize.
0: There's even talk of esports one day being included in the Olympics.
3: With the rate this is growing, with the fact that you have sports which I think many people consider not ordinary, like curling, it's really not a stretch to put esports into something like the Olympics.
0: In Korea, pro gamers can earn millions from prize money and sponsorship. But Lim Yo-han has now retired from pro gaming in favour of poker.
1: Everyone has that teenager period of big dreams and ambitions. When I look back at when I was a pro gamer, I certainly enjoyed being one of the top players of StarCraft. I'm really proud of it.
0: Esports champion Lim Yo-han was speaking to me, Ashley Byrne, for this edition of Sporting Witness. It was a Made in Manchester production for the BBC World Service.

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0: Hello, welcome to the Sporting Witness podcast from the BBC World Service with me, Johnny Iansen. We're going back to the 15th of November 1970 to a football game that would lead to a player ruffling a few feathers and creating a moment that would stick with him for the rest of his career.
1: He dropped dead on the field. I didn't see what happened. The game was over. And then I think somebody takes Sibyl. My wife said, I don't want the seagull at home. No.
0: This unlikely story begins in the streets of Rotterdam in Holland. Like a lot of kids, Eddie Treitel spent any free time playing football with friends. It was a passion that would lead to an incredibly successful career and the untimely death of a seagull.
1: 8, 9 years old, I played with the big guys, and I was always the first to take me, because I was a goalkeeper, and you need a good goalkeeper. But I liked it. And I play always with my brother. He was 2 years older than me. There were no cars in the street, so it was lovely to play there.
0: Eddie was a real talent and signed his first professional contract when he was 15 years old for Xerxes in Rotterdam. He went on to play 90 times for the club, and in 1968, Eddie was sold with his teammate to fellow Rotterdam club Feyenoord.
1: I was playing with Xerxes together with Verhaeghem, and we both go to Feyenoord.
0: How much did they buy you for, Eddie?
1: 130,000 guilders. It's about 65,000 euro. It was my favorite club because I live in Rotterdam. I born in Rotterdam. All my life I stay in Rotterdam. So it was an honor to play for Feyenoord. Well, let me say that. But the money was not so high. It is now.
0: What were your wages?
1: Yeah, I think about the first year, I think it was about 50,000 guilders. And 50,000, 25,000 euro.
0: Eddie would have a glittering career, winning the league several times, playing for Holland and winning the European Cup. But it would be what happened when playing against Feyenoord's hometown rival Sparta that would become one of his more unusual feats.
1: Yes, it was in November 1970. We played in Rotterdam, of Sparta.
0: Around 70 minutes into the game, Eddie had the ball in his hands. Looking up the pitch, he spotted their Swedish striker. As he'd done countless times before, he booted the ball forward.
1: I kicked the ball. It was very high. I tried to reach the striker, Kinfall.
0: But the ball never reached Uwe Kinfall. As it sailed through the air, something happened. Suddenly, the crowd found something hilarious.
1: Yeah, it was full of laughing, and I didn't realize what happened. This was, for me, it was, hey, what's happened here? Huh? So I didn't see the ball, and everybody was laughing.
0: Eddie was too busy looking for their striker to see what had happened. When

0: out from the sky, the ball and something else came crashing down.
1: I followed the ball, but I didn't see where's the ball. So he dropped with the seagull on the floor. And then I realized that I kicked the seagull out of the air.
0: But the game had to go on. So one of Sparta's players took matters into his own hands.
1: And the referee stopped the game, of course. And Eikenbroek, the defender of Sparta, takes the seagull and threw in on the sideline.
0: What happened that day would become legendary, a tale told time and time again in the bars across Rotterdam by a questionable number of fans.
1: Everybody was in the stadium. Then he saw it. He said, "I was there, I was there, I was there." But in Spartak, it was 20,000 people, and I think 40,000, they were there, he told me.
0: The irony of this unfortunate event was that out of the 20 or 40,000 people watching the game, Eddie was one of the only ones who didn't see the seagull's untimely demise. He would have to wait until later that evening and watch it on the TV highlights.
1: Yes, in the evening on the television, I saw it. I was proud to hit the seagull. Yeah, I was glad that I could see it.
0: But the story of Eddie's feathered friend didn't end there. Realising this was a historic moment, one fan took it upon himself to grab the dead bird and have him stuffed or prepared. A year later, Eddie got a phone call.
1: And he said, "I have prepared the seagull. You want the seagull?"
0: Yes, Eddie did want the prepared or stuffed seagull. His wife, maybe not.
1: And I said that it's nice because I don't want the seagull in my home.
0: So Eddie told the club, and they were much more excited.
1: The manager was Mr. Brooks, and I told her the story. He said, "Yes, you have to come here. We like it."
0: The club took delivery of the stuffed seagull and placed him proudly in their museum, but not before paying the fan to cover the cost of the taxidermy.
1: It was 25 guilders. It was about 12 euro. And we paid. Okay, then we take him.
0: And there's more. A custody battle. Sparta fans say Feyenoord don't have the real bird. Instead, a few years later, they claim they had the actual seagull in their museum. Unsurprisingly, Eddie's not having any of it.
1: The real seagull is in the stadium of Feyenoord. It's impossible to get 10 years later that you can say, "This is the real seagull." I'm sure that I am the real seagull and not Sparta.
0: The story of Eddie and the seagull has become folklore. So much so that a few years ago, Eddie starred in a mockumentary about the incident where he recorded an album of avian-related songs. By his own admission, he's a better goalie than he is a singer.
1: No, that was horrible. It was horrible. Friends of mine, they always laughing, and it was hilarious.
0: Eddie's had an incredible career. Does he think that the seagull story somewhat distracts from that?
1: In the beginning, I was a little bit angry because I had played more than 500 games for Feyenoord and the national team I played. I win the European Cup, the World Cup, the UEFA Cup. I've been 4 times champion of Holland, and only they talk about seagull.
0: Eddie now embraces the incident, thanks to a conversation with a journalist. After all, it means he is still remembered.
1: He said, "Listen, Eddie, you have to be glad that Eddie, Taito, they always speak about you because you hit a seagull."
0: So considering at the heart of this story is the untimely demise of an innocent animal, now sitting stuffed in Feyenoord's museum, does Eddie feel guilty about what happened?
1: It was an accident. Why I feel guilty? Hey, you have a wonderful place. The other seagulls, they go under the ground, but he is proud. Everybody can see him.
0: Eddie went on to play an amazing 600 games.

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4: Andy Donaldson has just swum 12 hours in croc-filled waters in the Kimberley in WA and lived to tell the tale. In fact, he's broken a record.

0: or two in the process. Donaldson is an ultra marathon swimmer. He's got multiple world records to his name, and he just completed the Dam to Dam Ord River Swim Challenge on Tuesday. He joins me now. We're still hours after getting out of the water. So, Andy, how are you feeling?
1: Well, to be honest, pretty bashed up and bruised, but you know, a 55k swim is always going to do that to you, and that hasn't stopped the spirits from being high. And like you said in your intro, still have all my limbs.
0: That's good. Okay, so let's start with the obvious, because it's estimated that there's 5,500 freshwater crocs in the river that you just swam in. Yes, they're smaller, more timid than salties, but they're still crocs. And did I see correctly that when you started your swim just before 6 a.m, there was one in the welcoming party?
1: You're right, Declan. Yeah, apparently there was one literally just standing where I entered into the water, and I didn't actually see it. So, look, I might have probably got cold feet and backed out if I'd seen that thing. But no, look, we knew that with any open water swim in somewhere like a river or a lake or in the ocean, you're always mindful of the wildlife. We'd done our homework before this one. We had a great team of locals who were helping us out with the planning and execution of this swim, guys that are using it every day, and they really provided a lot of confidence and assurance that we were going to be okay and that it was going to be safe to take on the challenge. You know, the Ord River, yes, there are crocodiles in there, but it's also a body of water that is used recreationally every day. People swim in it, there's kayak tours, people have their houseboats on there. And I think that showed in the swim where, aside from that one at the start, I didn't actually see a thing in terms of crocs.
0: Did you have any fear, though, going in? It's obviously one of the various challenges you have to face. It's probably the most obvious everyone thinks of, but did you have to overcome any fear?
1: I think there's always that feeling. I don't think you would be human if you didn't have any fear, and you'd be probably complacent or a bit naive if you didn't have some kind of worries about it. But look, we had two boats out there on the water with us, a kayaker as well. They were my eyes and ears, because when you're swimming, you don't really see much. Your face is in the water. And yeah, I really felt confidence in their knowledge and having them around me through that entire journey, because yeah, these kind of challenges, they're not ones that you would take on your own, whether that's in the river or in the ocean. You're always out there in a team, and it takes people coming together to go and do something like that.
0: So did you bump into any wildlife, any turtles or big fish get in your road along the 55Ks?
1: You know, I didn't, which I don't know whether to be disappointed or relieved. But what we did see, though, the Ord River, where we started up at Lake Argyle, it winds down these beautiful ancient gorges, and you have the incredible red cliffs on either side. And we got a beautiful day for it. It was calm as the water as well is so fresh and clean. I saw some of the team grabbing their bottles and like scooping water out and taking drinks from it as well. So, you know, it was just an absolute dream to be out there and to experience that, because yeah, what we have here in our backyard in Western Australia, I think it's, in terms of swimming especially, I think it's the best in the world.
0: People will be able to pick up on your accent. You're originally from Scotland, now live in Perth. So you talk about this beautiful scenery, these gorges that you got to swim through. Did you get to take any of it in or appreciate the beauty while you were swimming, or is that something you got to do before and probably in the aftermath?
1: Well, I fortunately got a bit of time beforehand to do a recce. Outback Tom, who lives up here, kindly took us out in his plane, and we did a bit of a flyover the river, which was just absolutely mind-blowing, and super grateful to Tom. He was also on the boat with us. But in the swim itself, usually I wouldn't be looking around. Something like an English Channel, you see the land at the start, and that's great. Obviously, the White Cliffs of Dover, and then you see the land at the finish at France, but you see nothing in between. It's just wide open ocean. But here we were, yeah, I think I was getting a sore neck from looking around. I was just in absolute awe of what we were swimming past. It was just so beautiful. So, yeah, again, I can't see.

0: good enough. I think we've got the best swim challenge in the world here in Kununurra. It was an absolute treat and joy to be out there and swimming in a landscape like that.
1: Brave to do the swim, brave to get in a plane with Tom. I think he only got his pilot license a few months ago, didn't he? Was it a smooth flight?
0: I think so. And he kept being reassuring. He's like, oh, there's... if you hear like that clanking noise, it's meant to do that. Don't worry. But you know what? The guy's an absolute legend. I love what he's doing, showcasing this part of the world and having these incredible adventures with people and his grandfather in particular. And it was, you know, very kind of him to offer to take us up and show us his backyard, essentially, whether that's in a rickety plane or not, it's still a plane and it's still a really special experience. And I will say that he landed the plane with perfection, better nice. Than the airlines do. It was so incredibly smooth.
1: So we've talked about the wildlife, but there's lots of different obstacles that would have popped up across this nearly 12-hour swim. So, you know, wind, currents, weather, fatigue. What was the biggest challenge across the mammoth effort?
0: Yeah, you're absolutely right, Declan. I mean, it's first up, it's a 55K swim. You're in the water, you know, pushing yourself for almost 12 hours. So that's obviously taking a toll on the body and physically is very demanding. Mentally, doing something like that as well. And when the muscles start to fatigue and cramp settles in, that can be very difficult as well. But I would have said the sun was probably one of the big challenges here in the Ord River. As you can see behind, it's very bright and you're not really getting any shade out there in the water. So with that, there's the temperatures. I think it was about 34 degrees Celsius, 28 in the water. So you're really just having to battle with the elements there and do everything that you can to stay hydrated, avoid fatigue and cramping, and apply a really smart strategy to nutrition so that you can be fueled and hydrated in order to make the distance and go the whole way.
1: I'm going to ask you about the mental side of things, but since you brought up hydration, if people haven't seen your Instagram, there's some great videos of the way you're swimming. A bottle is dropped down to you and you sort of swim on your back for 2-3 strokes, scull this drink and keep going. What do you put into your body over those 12 hours to keep up the energy levels that you must need?
0: Well, look, it's a lot of carbs. So carbs are king. My partner, Eliza Kelly, she's a sports nutritionist and is, you know, really on top of that, where you got to keep the body fueled and you do that with carbs. So carb mixes, energy gels, we usually dilute them in water so that it can pass into the body a lot easier. Flat Coca-Cola, which I think people find a bit wild that you're drinking Coke in the middle of a swim, but... yeah, that sugar is kind of like the carbs in its most basic form, and it really passes through the gut easily. So we try to mix it up so that you don't get sick of the same taste. It's not like you're out there and you're chomping down a hamburger on the water. Like we try and keep it quite light and easy on the gut so that we can do things quickly and get what we need in order to get on to the finish.
1: So talk to me then about the mental side of things, because as much as it is physical, it's just ultimately you and your body out there and you battling against the elements. Tell me what you do mentally over those 12 hours to make sure that the fatigue doesn't become too much and your body tells you to stop.
0: Yeah, you're absolutely spot on, Declan. In marathon swimming, they say it's 20% physical, 80% mental. And, you know, your bodies are... you're really capable of so much more than you think. The mind gives up before the body. So having almost like a toolkit of go-tos for when times get tough is really an important thing. I like to have, you know, my mantras, things to tell myself when times get tough. I've got the team out there on the water who are keeping me encouraged. They're providing updates and messages from people all around the world who are following and cheering from afar, which I think really helps with lifting the spirits. But I'd say the most powerful one would be really connecting with your why. You know, for someone to swim 55 kilometers.

0: kilometers in croc inhabited waters, I think you need a pretty good reason to do that. And for me, when the head coach of the local swim club, Ben Brody, when he reached out, he originally just wanted me to come up and have a chat with the kids, to do some talks at the schools and run some swim clinics with his club in conjunction with the opening of the new 50-meter pool here. But I said to him, well, why don't we go big and do the big swim challenge down the Ord River and maybe try blow some minds and see if we can inspire people to go after their dreams. Don't dream small, dream big. It doesn't necessarily need to be a 55K swim. It could be anything, you know. And I hope that through that challenge, we did it. You know, I think that when you are tired, when you blow things out to the bigger picture and your reasons like that, you find those extra gears that you didn't realize that you had, and that could be really special.
1: That's amazing. Going from basically coming up to a new 50-meter pool to doing a 55-kilometer swim. That's a little scale up. I'm sure you have inspired a lot of people there and everyone who's seen it. Give us an idea of one of those mantras that you if you want to, that you can open up on that keeps you going.
0: Oh, look, I think those things are quite personal to each individual. I sometimes write the name of loved ones on the side of my hand, so that when I'm swimming along, I can see that. And it's a reminder of those people that are important to you. For me, being in the water as well, I like to remember that you're connected to other people and other things that are sharing those waters. You know, if you dip your toe into the ocean, you're connected to people on the other side of the world. The ocean's a vast thing. And I often think about my family and then the people that have helped me along my journey. They've been there through the highs and my toughest moments as well. And it's almost like they're there with me every time I swim. So, you know, I think in terms of tools, it's things like that. They're unique and individual to every one of us. And, you know, you learn so much about yourself when you experience challenge, when you find a way through adversity, that you can always take on into future challenges and future events down the line.
1: So you're the first male to complete that swim. You also completed, it's your longest ever marathon swim. How proud are you of yourself for these efforts?
0: Oh, look, I'm pretty chuffed, as you might imagine. But, you know, these sorts of swims, it takes a team. No one's self-made. No one takes on the world by themselves. I think they need good people around them to show them the ropes, to... You have to lean on others for their knowledge and their expertise. And that showed on the water yesterday. We had about 20 people on the water, locals who knew that river inside out, that could navigate us all down that river safely and really make this thing possible. And I'll just add here that the Kununurra locals, they really showed up last night coming into the finish. I think about 200 all came down to the finish line to line up the banks of the shore and welcome us in. And, you know, that was really special, seeing that it resonated so deeply with the local community, that they understood the purpose behind it. There was all these kids down there that hopefully we've positively inspired them to get in and go after their dreams. And, yeah, I think, yeah, there's... To go far, go together, I think. If there's one takeaway from all of this, that would be it.
1: A couple more for you. Quickly, speaking of Scotland, I chatted to the McLean brothers last year. They rode from South America to Australia. What is it with Scots and marathon efforts? Is there something in your DNA?
0: Oh, the McLean brothers are epic people. What they did last year with the Pacific Row is just mind-blowing. And yeah, I think we're just a stoic bunch. I'm sure you've seen our weather or at least heard about it. Melbourne's probably the closest thing to it. So, but I think it's something to do with the mindset there. People are very purpose-driven. They're tough, they're resilient. Stoic, and they're all good qualities for endurance sport, and especially challenges where there's purpose injected into them, just like

0: like what the McLean brothers had there across the Pacific. So yeah, I'm certainly proud to be Scottish, but I'm also incredibly proud to be Australian as well. Without Australia, I wouldn't be doing what I'm doing. I wouldn't have ever imagined swimming in the ocean or in the rivers or open water had I not moved here. So this is this country's been so good to me, and I'd love to do my small part to help wherever it's needed in return.
1: I've mentioned a few of the world records you've got. A couple of years ago especially was a big year for you, completing 7 of those huge swims. But is there one now that's next on the horizon? Is there something that you've been working towards, a new challenge?
0: In terms of going after world records, like I'm not as driven for those as much as I used to. For me, it's more the purpose that's attached to a challenge that really drives me now more than anything. But look, maybe one day I'd love to do something in Scotland, maybe the Isle of Arran, which is a place that's close to my heart. It's where my family and I used to go every year for holidays. So there's a personal connection to that. Not many people have ever swum more than 100 kilometres in the one go. So that might be one for the future, but we'll see. 55K has felt like a long time, so I might put a hold on that one for now.
1: Yeah, certainly not in your mind right now. Last one, there's plenty of good feeds in Kimberley, lots of fish. What was your first meal post-swim? You know, you'd had so much liquid across 12 hours. What was the actual food that you wanted to put in once you finished?
0: I'm going to drop my sports dietitian partner in it here, but we went out for a burger and chips afterwards. So
1: that's good.
0: She just said, get the carbs in and get a little bit of protein. But I think the key thing was the hydration. And by hydration, I mean actual hydration, not down at the pub, but with the electrolytes. But no, I think I certainly built up an appetite after that swim. It was a very good meal.
1: Well,
0: after a long day at the office.
1: You've done amazingly yourself, your team, and hopefully, and I think for sure, inspired a lot of people in Kununurra and everyone who watched you do that 55-kilometre swim over 12 hours. So congrats, Andy, and we appreciate you sharing your story here on ABC Sport Daily.
0: Thank you very much, Declan.
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10: Joining me is Tracy Holmes to talk about Sports Hall of Fame, and today we're speaking about Polly Farmer and Ted Whitten. What do Polly Farmer and Ted Whitten have in common?
11: Oh, you know, it's so easy to say characters because those two were real characters, but Polly Farmer was a man that never stopped giving back, you know, always just continued to give back. And it's one of those examples of athletes who are forever thankful that it was the sporting world that gave them a chance that perhaps any other sphere wouldn't. And they never forget that. They keep that as part of their core, and they're always grateful. And, you know, some people sort of facetiously say sport is like religion, and in some ways it really is, especially for people like that, because they recognise that they were given a special talent, but they also recognise there's nothing they can do with that talent unless there's a platform there for them to achieve. And they remember that. They're always grateful, and they try and instil that in all of the people that come after them. Ted Whitten you know, one of those little tough characters that you think if he wasn't on a football field, he'd be in the boxing ring. It just always made you laugh. You know, one of those people who, you know, when you think back and you go, there's

0: these really great 70-year-old men who just, they've got rugged faces and they're tough and, you know, they've got stories to tell. Well, I reckon Ted Whitten was one of those when he was about 17. You know, he's just always had stories to tell and he was rugged and you knew that whenever you had a conversation with him, it was going to be entertaining. That's what Ted Whitten offers.
1: And how did they become involved in AFL?
0: Gee, that's a good question. I think, you know, AFL, it's really interesting when you look at the history of the country, the history of Australia, and it was the rugby league dominated Queensland and New South Wales. AFL came out of the VFL, which was in Victoria, but as the train line was built across Australia, so it moved from Melbourne into Adelaide and then across to Perth, that code was taken with it by the people that were playing the game. It was really, it's an incredible history when you look at how sport flourishes in different areas and what makes one code or one sport stand out. And it was really the growth of Australian rules football came with the development of the train line across Australia. And it still has those links. And you know what it's like in Melbourne. If you don't know your VFL and your AFL, well, people know very quickly you're not from Melbourne, are you?
1: What legacy do you think Polly Farmer and Ted Whitten have left on AFL?
0: I think there are some people in Australian sport, you just have to say their name. And the minute you say their name, it comes with a whole lot of other words that stand out as something special. You know, like solid as a rock, you know, backbone. Things that it's like if you said to a kid that you were trying to instill great messages, positive messages, you know, always strive for your best. If you said Polly Farmer and Ted Whitten, they know what the messages are. You don't need to say anything else.
1: Well, let's have a listen to your interview today with Polly Farmer and Ted Whitten.
2: The Hall of Fame today takes us through some legendary corridors and some chilling ones. One of the all-time Australian football greats with 356 league games, 6 premiership titles and 36 interstate matches had the most humble of beginnings. Sister Kate's home on the outskirts of Perth was an orphanage for Aboriginal children. During the 30s and 40s, Aborigines had only begun the path to recognition, and some would argue that path still has a fair way to go. To take us along his tracks, which are full of magic moments and great achievements, is one of Australia's all-time legends in Australian rules, Graham Polly Farmer. Polly, welcome to the Hall of Fame.
3: Thank you, Tracy.
2: Polly, you are regarded by many of the experts as the best ruckman and handball player the game has known. That must make you blush, or at least bring a smile to your face.
3: It's really just a matter of opinion, isn't it? You know, the fancy of the day changes from day to day, but it's what other people are saying about me, and from that point of view, naturally you feel good about people who say good things.
2: How much time did you put into your accuracy practice? Because I believe any rubbish bin or half-open car window was a target for your passing skills.
3: I spent a lot of time at it. I spent a lot of time training at football because in the era that I came from, footy was probably the most... winter sport was the most promising winter sport that there was, and it was all I wanted to do. And so most of the spare time that I had, I did spend practising kicking and marking the ball and hand passing the ball.
2: One of the great partnerships that people still talk about was yourself and Rover Bill Goggin with Geelong. How much of your life evolved around the club?
3: Well, in the wintertime, it was 7 days a week. I suppose it's the things that you do away from the club will decide what your fitness and your abilities are going to be. Apart from training 3 nights a week at the football club, I always did a weight training program each day, and I also ran each morning. And these were the little benefits that I did for myself to keep and maintain my fitness and also get strength.
2: And what was it that made you and Bill so special together?
3: Well, I think what made us special was I was a ruckman, he was a rover. The rover was dependent on the ruckman to give him the ball, and it was to Bill's advantage to get on well with me to get the ball.
2: Polly, your transfer to Geelong back in 1962 was seen as the beginning of a rather expensive era of player transfers. Can we ask how much you went there for?
3: The money that was paid to me or the money that was paid to the club?
2: Well, let's do both.
3: Well, as far as I know, the club received £2,000 for my transfer. I was a little disappointed because I'd given the club I came from, East Perth, 9 years, which is probably considered a lifetime of any young player. And from my own point of view, I

0: was part of the contract, and I was guaranteed a certain income, which meant that they had to find me a job, and if I didn't earn the money that I was guaranteed, they'd make that up. That never happened because I was selling cars and I earned enough money to get over the guarantee.
1: During the 60s, that complete amount must have seemed like something quite incredible. What would it equate to in the 90s?
0: Well, it really is difficult to know what it would equate to. I suppose the judgment would have been the basic wage, which in those days probably was about, £17 a week. It was a reasonable amount of money, but the type of work that I did to enable me to play football was more on a commission-based work, and so most of my income out of selling cars was if I'd made the sale. So if I didn't make the sale, I didn't get paid. But the compensation between working and playing football enabled me to live on a reasonable lifestyle.
1: Do you look like the typical car salesman still?
0: Well, I suppose, you know, if you think of a car salesman and if you think of a con man, there's not a great deal of difference. The difference between a car salesman and a con man is everything that you say you should be able to back up, whereas a con man, what they say is only to affect the con, and then they run for their lives, whereas a salesman is there next day, the day after, and the day after that. And so you've got to come good with your promises. But I think the new car salesman hasn't a problem. It's the used car salesman who causes a lot of promises, because they tell, they keep telling people that the car belonged to the little old lady down the street, and and the trouble is that maybe the little old lady down the street couldn't drive.
1: So you've never sold used cars?
0: No, I was mainly a new car salesman. I think from my point of view, I had a good attitude to selling. I always sold to people and sold them what they wanted. I never sold what I wanted to sell them. I sold them what they wanted, and the secret always is to give people what they want and then help them to show them an easy way to pay it off. And we never had too many problems, because most new cars, you give them a very good warranty, and so there's not a problem there. And also, if you counsel them how to drive their car, there's not a problem with them getting good use out of their car.
1: We're speaking to Australian football luminary and new car salesman extraordinaire, Polly Farmer. Polly, because of your incredible footballing talents and your luminary status, most of us probably think that it was all pretty easy for you in the big league. Do you think it was?
0: Well, no, but I think the reason why I just had a great ambition and desire to be the best, and my commitment to the game each week was to be best on the ground and to win. Now, if I wasn't best on the ground, I was disappointed with my game, and if I was best on the ground and we lost, I was still disappointed. But it wasn't something that happened by chance. I prepared myself. I got into a world where I went out on the ground possibly in a state of mind where I didn't care what happened to me. All I wanted was the ball. And to do that, what I was asking of myself was that the commitment. And so I probably got myself onto a wavelength just a little above the average people who have got a great imagination and would feel the pain of collisions and things, but I didn't have that. That was the sacrifice that I was prepared to make to get the ball.
1: Where do you think your feverish ambition came from?
0: Well, it wasn't a feverish ambition. It was a desirable ambition. It came from the fact that I was in Sister Kate's home. I was a boy who didn't have much going for me at the time, but I had the ability to dream. And I suppose most people dream of success, or dream of doing something, or dream of being something. And then from my point of view, getting into the sales training type of program, you know, you're taught that you can be whatever you want to be, and the sacrifices is the amount of time that it's going to take you to get there. And from a football point of view, I knew that I could be as good as I wanted to be, but I had to allocate the time, make the sacrifices, and improve the desirabilities and the skill that was required for me to get there. So it was a case of dreaming, being ambition, having certain goals, working out plans and trying to achieve them.
1: Was there very much sport played in the orphanage?
0: No, there were...

0: There wasn't any played there from that sense. We went to the local state school and the local high school, and that's where most of the sport took place. But we did have the opportunity of kicking the football a lot while I was in the home. And now if you can imagine, you know, it's probably 10 or 20 boys up each end with the ball being kicked, and each person wanting to go for a scream himself, and it was very difficult to get hold of the ball. So you had plenty of opportunities, and your opportunities of winning the ball were very rare.
1: Was Sister Kate's just for Aborigines, or was it a blend?
0: Well, it was mainly for part Aboriginal. Yeah, this Sister Kate believed that the young Aboriginal of Aboriginal descent, they should have a chance to become part of the local community, and she felt by having the home and working on it more or less on a family basis type of cottages, she gave them the opportunity to be part of the local community. And from that point of view, each of the people in the home were given an opportunity to just be as all other citizens of the community were.
1: So it sounds like a really motivating environment. How would you describe your time there?
0: Well, in looking back on the past, I can only think of good times. I don't regret that I didn't have any money. I don't regret that I didn't have a push bike or had more than one set of clothes or no shoes. All I had was I considered I had a very good time in the home.
1: Was it the sort of place where you could build up lasting friendships?
0: Well, I think all of the kids who were in the home with me, they would be my friends if I saw them, but you went your own way. Most of the children from the home, whether they were boys and girls, went out onto the farming communities, either working as labourers or working in the kitchen or something like that, or domestics or something like that. And so you sort of didn't come in contact them very well. And the person in the home that I saw the most of since I left the home was a chappy called Ted Kilmurray, because I know where he lives, and he's been there most of his life.
1: So when it came time for you to leave there, did you know where you were going or what you were going to do?
0: No, I was an apprentice motor mechanic at the time. I'd spent 2 years in the home after the time when you're supposed to go. And then one of the people from the home said, look, you've got to go your own way and do your best. I think I was only getting £2 or £3 a week. And it really wasn't enough to pay for my board, but I had to go. And I end up going into the city of Perth and staying at a boarding house for a couple of weeks until I found a place to live. And then one of the older boys from the home, he had a home out at Scarborough, and he said I could come and stay out there with him. So I stayed with him for 3 or 4 years.
1: And then how
0: his
1: did
0: name
1: you...
0: was? Yeah. And then from there, I just got into a flat with a chap called Ted Kilmurray and also Jack Hunter, who also played football in those days.
1: So was it that pair that led you to the football club?
0: No, we were all playing football at that time. Both Ted and I were playing in a local competition called Mannington, and Jack Hunt was working in a country town called Muckinbuddin. He was a farmer's labourer up there. We went to East Perth first, and Jack came along later after establishing himself as a country footballer, and we all ended up at East Perth.
1: And then after that, you had the big move from WA to Victoria. That must have been a huge change for you.
0: Well, I started coming to Victoria when I was 21 years of age. I actually signed up with Richmond, and in fact I received £200 for signing. And I was still an apprentice motor mechanic, and I was doing national service, and I didn't have an advisor, and I didn't want to not play football. And if I'd left and gone and played with Richmond in Victoria, it would have meant that I may not have played football for 12 months, because in those days they were able to keep you out of the game for at least 12 months before they gave you a clearance, and I didn't want to do that. And so the East Perth Football Club, who I played with, they put me on a 5-year contract, which suited me at the time, because I was going to get married and I didn't have any money and I wanted to buy a house. And so I decided that I would stay with East Perth for additional 5 years, and then I decided that I'd like to go and play in Victoria, because I always had the ambition and dream to play for a premiership side in Victoria and also for the state of Victoria.
1: And it all just happened, as you dreamt.
0: And it happened, you know, and the question, things happen because you make them want to happen.
1: So with all of those experiences, I suppose, Tassie, WA, Victoria, who would you say has your heart as far as AFL football goes?
0: Well, I suppose you could say I'm a very good football supporter because I just love the game. I love Geelong and the West Coast Eagles, and I love every team who's battling. I like to see the underdog win a game because I don't think it's fair that teams should stay down the bottom because it demoralises people, and winning gives people hope. And the occasional premiership, if it's spread around, I think it's good for the game because then everyone is participating in the successes and having to put up with the failures. So from my point of view, I would love to see teams like Sydney, the Brisbane Bears do well, Fitzroy save themselves from collapsing, maybe Richmond coming up again, and maybe the Crows just doing a little better than they're doing. But all I want to do is to see it become a competitive game where all teams have their amount of success, because when that happens, you know, it's an old cliche, but it's good for the game.
1: And do you think the game is in a healthy state at the moment?
0: It is in a healthy state. It there's the only problem with football is the constant changing of the rules. This is terrible because Australian rules football was designed at the beginning of the 20th century, and if they'd stuck to the rules, we'd still have the drop kick in the game, which is the most important facet of the game, and yet we don't do it. This, with television playing such an important part in the game, it would make the game even more spectacular because the dropkick would enable the packs to float up in the air to take the mark, and the screamers would be more evident. And because it is such an entertaining game, these are the things that have got to come back into the game. It is important that we get away from rugby. And when you see a player running down the field, bouncing the ball and hand passing and going from one end of the field to the other without the opposition touching the ball, to me that seems unreasonable. It's got to be competitive. And if you get a competitive game, it's exciting. It can be high scoring, but no one knows what the end result's going to be.
1: Well, Polly Farmer, all of your experiences and hard work put into the game earned you the Tassie Medal, 10 Best and Fairest Awards at 3 separate clubs, a Sandover Medal, the Simpson Medal, and nearly a Brownlow. Has it ever bugged you that you didn't quite clinch a Brownlow?
0: Well, no, I'm not concerned about the Brownlow or the Sandover medals because they're picked by people who aren't qualified to pick them. That means that's the umpire. Now, the umpire, if he's doing his job properly, he's umpiring the game, so how would he know who are the best players? So I don't consider that, and also I don't consider the umpires who are qualified because very few, if any of them, have ever played football. So how would they go about judging who is a good player? All they can judge players who get hold of the ball. Now, some players get the ball because someone give it. Other players get the ball and beat 3 or 4 players. So the qualification of that is that they aren't the right people. And also, the fairest and best, or the best player in football, is unfair because it is a team game.
1: So you haven't got many close friends that are umpires, Polly?
0: Well, no. I made a reasonable... I'm not castigating umpires for their ability. I'm castigating them for being given a task that they're not suited to do.
1: Because of all of your experiences, you've been adamant for a long time that you would set up a special foundation known as the Polly Farmer Foundation. What is it going to be used for?
0: Well, the thing that constantly comes to my mind with Australia is that in Australia, every nationality of the world have come here in droves, and each of them have the right, and it's their birthright when they come here as an Australian citizen to succeed in life if they want to. Now, most of them have done it, and what I've noticed that with all these in generations, most of them get some of their Australians as they are now up to the top of the ladder. And the pinnacle is there's only room for very few on the top. But it is also constantly, it comes to my attention that there's no Aboriginals up there. Now, I know that you can't, over 200 years, turn a race of people into against people who have had probably 2,000 to 3,000 years of gaining their experiences. But to me, the sooner that we get there, the better. And the whole idea of the foundation is to help young Aboriginals to help themselves to become successful and get to the top of the ladder so other Aboriginals can aspire and get there. Because I suppose the best example of all is if you just listen to the often quoted little saying is if you give a man a fish, you feed him for the day. If you teach that man to fish, you feed him for the rest of his life. And all we want to do is help people to help themselves to become successful.
1: Well, they've got a great leader to follow, not just in sporting terms, but also education-wise. Polly Farmer, what would you say is your greatest experience?
0: My greatest experience is that I'm 59 years of age and I'm still alive. That means that each day I wake up in the morning and I'm breathing, and I think that's a tremendous advantage because there's no guarantees.
1: It's been great to talk to you. Thank you for your time.
2: Would you please join with me in welcoming a famous Australian, no times winner of the Brownlow Medal, one of the few people that you can say is a legend in his own time, Mr. Football, Mr. Sport, Mr. Adidas, please welcome Teddy Whitten.

0: It was a who's who in Australian sport, offering a standing ovation to E.J. Whitten. There was Sir Hubert Opperman, Raylene Boyle, Scobie Breasley, Dawn Fraser, Lionel Rose, John Conrads, John Landy. In fact, 160 of the biggest names in sport. Ted Whitten has given the last 40 years of his life to football, playing all 321 games with Footscray, 29 for Victoria, a three times All-Australian player, a great ambassador for the game as the man behind interstate football, a mischievous character and a complete competitor. Ted debuted in 1951, scoring a goal in the first minute of his first game. He retired 19 years later. Last year's announcement that Mr. Football was fighting cancer shocked the sporting world, but sympathy made way for celebration this week as Dawn Fraser put the legend status motion before his Hall of Fame counterparts, all of whom had something to say.
1: Never to me will there ever be a better player in Australian rules, but as I coached him and showed him much, he had it all. And really it was a great experience. I often think and look around and hope I never get Alzheimer's, because I always want to remember the gifted player that Ted was. I've yet to see a fella come up to him. I don't think I ever will. Ted, it's been a pleasure to be associated with you. Congratulations, champ. You are the Don Bradman of football, all right.
2: Ted's a legend, but he hasn't reached the stage that I've reached. I'm an icon, Ted. And that's going to take a lot of doing. Quite seriously, I'm very honoured to be here. In his first year, I think about 1951 or 52, he was only a young kid. He wasn't as solid as he finished up playing, but he was playing at, I think, in the centre that day at Collingwood at Victoria Park. And I knew he was going to be a champion because he gave me the best backhander of all times and broke my cheekbone. And after the game, I said, that kid's got class, I'll tell you now. But, Ted, it's great to know you, and I know you'll go on for a long time, but the sad part about Ted Whitten giving away interstate football, I think interstate football would have faded away if it hadn't been for this guy, because he was the backbone of interstate football. When it was looked as though it was fading, Ted was the guy that got it going again. And Ted, I love you, and I'm not afraid to say it, and you've been there with the legends now, like fellas like Sir Hubert Opperman. And by golly, you could teach him a bit about riding too, I'll tell you that now. And I hope I stay your friend for many, many more years, because one day you will be an icon.
3: I hated the bastard. I really hated him. In those days when interstate footy was fantastic, and you know, we used to consistently beat them. And it was the 1966 Carnival. 1966 Carnival in Hobart, and they were after me. I knew they were after me. And this bloke here set me up, and he gave me a real good one. A real goodie. Big one, right in the nose. But the one thing I like about Ted, and I've always admired since I've got to know him pretty well, is that he does things for football. He doesn't do things for Ted Whitten. You know, his love of the game and his loyalty to state football has been fantastic. I didn't know him when he played for Footscray. I had no idea. Never met him until he biffed me that day on a buddy in a state match. But I've come to know the guy. I've come to like the guy. But most importantly, I've come to like what he does for footy. Well done, Ted.
4: Ted, right through his career, I think there weren't many games that I didn't see him play, and for consistency, for brilliance, for leadership,

0: for his determination for his club, and whether it be for Footscray or for the VFL in those days, it was unsurpassed. I used to admire the man. He'd come off the ground, he couldn't walk, he could hardly scratch himself. He'd be up at 5 o'clock the next morning down at Altona Beach, would it be freezing cold, he'd be in the water, and Tuesday night he'd front up and he'd be training. I couldn't believe it. I've had a great friendship with Ted Whitten. We've had some great times together, and I'm sure that I'll never forget 1 minute of my friendship with Ted Whitten.
1: Teddy, you've been marvellous, as King Curley said, for the game, and that's, I can't give you any higher accolade, mate.
2: Well, Ted, you and I have had a great time together, there's no doubt about that. Actually, Ted always, when he gets hold of me, over a few beers and lunch, he always talked about playing rugby league. And after watching that film there today and seeing him rub mud into his opponent's face, he would have been a great rugby league in the 60s and 70s up there. You would have knocked him out, Ted, there's no doubt about it. Like 1,000 other fans from the AFL and all sporting people, mate, you've made a lot of people happy and a lot of people better off. I don't care what Lou Richards says, mate. You're an icon. I'm so very pleased to be your mate. Thank you.
3: Ted, it's been said before, you are Mr. Football. You are the Bradman of football. You are whatever anybody else can say. But more importantly, to every mate that Ted has had, when you need a mate, it's the human side of Ted Whitten that really comes out. People, when they see the chairman of selectors of the State of Origin, do not really see the person that is Ted Whitten. There isn't, you don't call men beautiful on many occasions, but there isn't a more beautiful person than E.J. Whitten. Ted, it's a pleasure to be your mate.
4: Ladies and gentlemen, as chairman of the Australian Sports Hall of Fame Club, it is my pleasure to put the motion to you that Edward James Whitten be recognised by the members of the Sport Australia Hall of Fame and all sports people as a legend of Australian sport. All those in favour, please show by acclamation.
0: Well, to you, Gary Daly, and to Leon, for a tremendous introduction, and to everybody that's come along here today, I hope you can understand me. I do my best to make sure that you do. It is a hell of a day here for me today, to be with so many great people in sport and who have been mentioned, who haven't had the opportunity to talk, and also to the people that have not played sport but are officially involved in sport from an official capacity. But gee, where's my semi-old mate Scobe? Scabby, there he is, Scabby, bruise it is. Wish I had got to ride some of my horses, Scabby. My mate Raylene Boyle over there, what a great champion she was, and Sid Patterson, geez, every time I went what they call them, Sid, where are you? Sun tour, I put about a stone. Sid said, we'll pull up and have a can. He meant 21 cans. And then 8 on the road for travellers. I always admired the great John Landy when I was a kid. I don't know whether it's putting your age up there too much, John, but what a great athlete you were, Johnny, and to break that 4-minute mile was absolutely sensational. I was absolutely delighted to see you here today. Along with two of my other great mates who I was heavily involved with in my company with Adidas years ago in boxing. Johnny Famishon, put your hand up, John. Good to see you, Johnny. And Lionel Rose, where are you, Lionel?
5: First of all, I suppose we can't go past congratulating you to the Sport Australia Hall of Fame legendary status. What does legend actually mean to you?
6: Well, thank you, Tracy, for the introduction. And, well, I suppose being a part of the Hall of Fame, when I first was initiated, it was a tremendous thrill. But since then, they have also decided to form a sort of a club which are called the Legends Club, like Sir Donald Bradman, Dawn Fraser, Sir Hubert Opperman, and many other great sporting personnel over the years. And today I was honoured with being only the eighth member of that Legends Hall of Fame throughout Australia, which I'm very, very proud of. And when you say, what does it mean to me? Well, I'm a Western Suburbs boy from Footscray, and I think it's one of the biggest thrills of my life.
5: If we can go back to the beginning just for a moment, you were a prodigy of the game at 17 years of age.
6: Yes.
5: You kicked a goal in your first minute in your first game for Footscray. What happened at the end of that game?
6: I don't know much about the end of it, because I was playing with a guy called Mopsy Fraser. I'd never seen the guy before in my life. I was only 11 stone, 11 and a half stone wet, and he was 15 and a half stone strong man, and I'd never seen the man before. I'd heard of him, but never seen him. And he said to me before the game, "You make a fool of me today, kid, and you won't see the game out." Anyway, after I kicked that first goal within about a minute, 30 seconds to a minute, he said, "It's the biggest mistake you've ever made, son." And when halfway through the third quarter, he knocked me out and put me on a stretcher, so I don't remember the finish of the game, to be honest with you, Tracy.
5: Were you born a footballer? Was it destined that you would become one?
6: Well, put it this way, I went to St. Augustine's Christian Brothers School in Yarraville, my brother and myself, and we played football at the school, kicked our paper hats and paper footballs before and after school, and we just loved watching Footscray play, because we lived in Footscray, and it just sort of happened. You know, a lot of people don't know this, but we are supposed to be relatives of the Bill Toomey family and the Checker Hughes family. And they were great footballers for Melbourne and Collingwood. So I don't know. I don't really know. I think it just happened. One of those things that happened. I played 321 games. My son played 144 and played for Victoria. And my brother played 44 games. So the whole family were involved in playing football for Footscray at Lee Company.
5: And where did your commitment come from? I mean, not only on the field as a player, where, you know, you say other people would have been, or you don't say, but everybody else says, other people have injuries that would keep them out for 6 weeks, you'd be back training the next day, you wouldn't miss a game. And not only that, but also your commitment to stay with the one club for your whole career as a player and a coach.
6: Yes, well, that was one of those things that was born into me, being a Footscray lad and a Footscray player and a Footscray coach. I coached for 13 years. But the other thing about the injuries was, in our day, you wanted to play football. You didn't want to, as I said earlier, be carried off on a stretcher and be back on the ground in 10 minutes' time. It was one of those things that just happened whereby if you went off on a stretcher, you went to hospital. And that happened many times in my career. But the point is that there are many times in my career that we showed the doctor on the Thursday night when we had to be looked at for our injury, we shaved the wrong leg so that we could play. And we got through and we played because we knew we could carry the injuries.
5: Things like Brownlow medals, where people measure a player so much on accolades like that these days, and premierships. You didn't win a Brownlow. You only won one premiership.
6: Yes.
5: Do you sometimes wish you could have had more of those accolades?
6: Well, I played in a premiership side, and I kept and coached the side into the grand final in 61, where we ran second to Hawthorn. So I've had a touch of both success and failure there. As far as the Brownlow medal was concerned, in those days, playing, Brownlow medals didn't concern me. But when I finished, 10 years later, I felt I would love to have won one, because my very good friends, Kevin Murray and Bobby Skilton, Neil Roberts and John Scholes and all my good mates who I felt I could have won a Brownlow medal myself. But as I said, being captain and coach, it took away my opportunity, I thought, to win a medal, because I had too much to worry about on the ground, being a captain and coach, looking at areas where we were getting beaten or trying to fill them myself. So consequently, it wasn't until I finished that I thought, yes, I would love to have won a medal.
5: There are lots of Brownlow medalists, though, but not many Hall of Fame legends, are there?
6: No, there's none. And That's why I believe today was one of the greatest thrills of my life, to be inducted into the Legends Hall of Fame throughout Australia. I know my family and myself, my family are here today, I know they're all very proud of it.
5: You mentioned some of your great friends from the game. How did you manage to make so many of your opponents, who you took out a number of times on the field, make them everlasting friends, and to hear them get up and pay you such tribute?
6: Well, that was part of the beast in those days. I mean, as Neil Roberts said, you break a rib and I'd say to him, don't go to the hospital, I'll drive you myself later. And he'd wait. He'd wait until I drove him. He wouldn't go in the ambulance. And all those players in those days who were our opponents played the game the same way as I did. If you were in first, okay. If you were second, you copped the consequences. But it was a great era of football, and it was just one of those things that happened the way it happened. It was like a call touch football. If you got an elbow, you got an elbow. If someone broke your rib, they broke your rib. But it was a magnificent era of football to play in. And I mean, we had a 19th and 20th man. When you went off or you went on, you couldn't come back again. Now they've got 4 interchange and 3 interchange. We couldn't play in that. We couldn't go on for 10 minutes and come off for 10 minutes. I couldn't see John Nichols or any of those big blokes, Polly Farmer, going off for a quarter of an hour, coming on for a quarter of an hour. They wanted to play 4 quarters of football. And I just believe that we, these guys are here today in our era, were the luckiest of all time.
5: Should the game revert to that, or are the changes that are being made to the game now inevitable?
6: No, it'll never be the same. They're making so many changes that it's quite unbelievable. I mean, it's all right for me to sit back here and criticise, but I think you've got to be able to understand how football is played. And a footballer loves to go out there from the very first bounce and give his utmost for 4 quarters. But where the rules have changed, over the boundary line on the fall, 50 metres, you know, and these new rules that have changed so dramatically are for the modern era of footballers. Players that have been born the last 10, 15, or not born, but started playing the last 10 or 15 years. It's their game. We, in the media box, can probably look back and say how easy it looks. But it's still the best game in the world. Don't ever worry about that.
5: Should they bring back the flick pass, the great move that you attributed with?
6: I'd love them to bring back the flick pass. It was sensational. As you heard before, I took a side into the 61 grand final with that, and it was boycotted by Barassi and Norm Smith, the late Norm Smith. But it was great for football, and I think things like that would help our game rather than the 50 metres and all these rules that they're bringing in where you can't... Oh, no. There's a few things I could say, but I won't say on the ABC.
5: Can you give us a brief description of the flick pass and what was so demonic about it that they had to get rid of it?
6: Tracy was... When I was playing, when I was coaching Footscray, I perfected the flick pass and made me players perfect it as well. And when you punch a football, you're supposed to punch it with a clenched fist. Well, with the flick pass, you hold it in one hand and flick it with the open hand, left or right, the open hand. But the hand where the football wasn't to move. You couldn't throw it up and hit it. You had to sit it there and hit it. And it was so fast. And the umpires didn't have too many ball ups. It was so quick. And I reckon today it will still be sensational in football, but they won't do it.
5: Talk about your last game being traumatic. Do you remember marching out there on the last day and the build-up to it?
6: Yes, I do. It was the day that we played Hawthorn at Footscray. I was told by the Footscray Football Club that was to be my last game. And I broke Dick Reynolds' record, and Dick Reynolds held it for 20 years, Essendon player. And he was at the ground to welcome me. And I remember very vividly, in the first quarter, I was nearly knocked out, unconscious, with a head collision. But we went on, we won the game by a point in torrential rain. And after that, celebrations galore. And that was my last game of league football.
5: And you didn't get to make that decision yourself?
6: No, I was told. I was told by the board of the Footscray Football Club. They said I'd had enough. And that was it. I trained for 3 or 4 months for 5 games. I could have played the whole

0: Yeah.
1: So you must remember them with kind thoughts?
0: I do remember them with not kind thoughts at all. Every time I look at one of the bludgers, I say to myself, you were one of them. Well, the Magnificent Seven, these are the infamous five.
1: Do you ever get over anything like that as a professional sportsman?
0: Yes, you get over it, but inwardly you still think about them. I mean, they try to make themselves nice and friendly, and I remember, I mean, in my last year, I was told I couldn't move one player from one position to the other unless I had their vote. Now, I was a coach. I showed a weakness to myself. I should have resigned as coach of Footscray when I was told I couldn't make a decision without their approval. I should have resigned. But my loyalty to Footscray, to the red, white and blue, was so strong, I stuck it out at the end of the year. Then I got sacked.
1: You've been through some hard times. Now is obviously another hard time.
0: Yes.
1: How would you compare the game you're playing now with some of the toughest games you've played?
0: This is the biggest. I mean, with a football injury, you know you're going to get over it with a broken bone or a cracked bone or torn muscle. The problem I have now is one that I don't know how bad it is, how long it's going to take, will I get over it or not. So it's an old football cliche. They say they take it week by week, I'm taking it day by day. And it's one of those things I've just got to learn to live with. Be positive, think positive, and see what happens.
1: Is it something that other people can understand? I mean, you mentioned Johnny Raper, one of the rugby league players who's gone through the same thing.
0: Yes.
1: But is it anything you can share to help lessen the blow?
0: No. No one can ever understand how long the nights are. No one can ever understand unless they've been through it. No one can ever understand.
1: It must give you great satisfaction, though, to know that these people rally around you.
0: Absolutely sensational today. And I had a show on Friday at the AFL House, and today was magnificent. So many world champions here. And just in my honour, only the eighth person throughout Australia to be given the legend's honour. So I was really happy, Tracy. Yeah.
1: How do you see, like yourself, an AFL legend ranked against all other sports? I mean, did you consider yourself one of those before you were given this honour?
0: No, I didn't. I thought there'd be others before me. I don't know whether it's attributed because of my condition that I'm in or not, but I was certainly honoured today, and I'm certainly happy with my peers choosing me for this award. Only the eighth in Australia in sport, and there's been some big names in sport.
1: What was your greatest moment in sport?
0: Oh, 54 grand final. But I suppose my biggest moment was my first game of league football. I always go back to that. And, you know, there's been so many. I captain and coached Victoria. I captain and coached Footscray into a grand final. I won the Tassie medal with Alan Arden in 58 Carnival, Centenary Carnival. I won 3 All-Australian Blazers. I played in 4 Carnivals. There's so many things, but I suppose if you want to analyse it all, a premiership is sensational, but your first game as a kid, you never forget.
1: Especially when it doesn't end.
0: When it doesn't end. And being only just 16 and a half, 17 years of age, it's probably the greatest highlight of your career.
1: Well, they call you, Ted Whitten, Mr. Football. What would football be without you?
0: Well, probably not for me to answer, Tracy. It's probably for other people to answer like they have today. But I mean, I'm not lost to football yet. I still want to be involved with the game, and it's only a matter of time to see how I go health-wise, to see what I can do to help keep the game as prosperous as it is. And, I can't answer what it would be like without me, but I suppose time will tell.
1: There's been a lot of talk today about you being the Don Bradman of AFL.
0: Yes.
1: Would you say it might be a good idea to say that Don Bradman is the Ted Whitten of cricket?
0: That's a bad cliche. Tracy, you're pretty good there, don't you? Oh, well, no, Don Bradman in his profession was excellent. But again, it's two different sports. Don Bradman couldn't do what I did. There's no way I could do what he did. But he was a world champion. And I mean, his sport was international sport. Our sport has only been, well, when I was playing, a sport played in your own state. It's only the last few years become international, become national. So it's pretty hard to try and gauge the two of them up, but He must have been a great man.

0: same way as you are, Ted Whitten. All the best.
1: Thanks, Tracy.
2: So many people have said so many nice things here today. Is that Tony Anguilla? G'day, Tony. Geez, our place kick expert. What a lot of bullshit that was in those days. Bloody place kicks. But it was good to see you, Tony. John Conrad, he haven't been mentioned though. John, how are you? Good to see you. Where's Bob Lowe? Good to see you, Bob. How are you? Have me a cup of coffee. Where's Hoppy? Hello, Hoppy. You're a champion. Jesus, son, you're a champion. What about Hoppy? And it's bad luck that my mate Donnie's not here today. Donnie Bradman, because he and Donnie and I have got on well together over the years. I don't think he's ever been called Donnie before, but I'm going to call him Donnie today. Only because, believe this or not, my brother was named after Sir Donald Bradman. Because my father wanted, he was a mad cricketer, and he said to Mum, we name him Don after Sir Donald Bradman. So you've named after a superstar and a champion and a legend. They named me Ted after himself. All he was a powder monkey in a bloody quarry who blew up rocks for a living. So, Gary, thank you very much. I do appreciate it. And to you, Dawn, and to all my peers in the Hall of Fame, it's enormous from my point of view, from a boy from the western suburbs of Melbourne. Yay! I do appreciate it. And my special thanks to everybody from the AFL, VFL, and to everybody that's spoken, and to all my friends I haven't had a chance to speak to today that have come along here, made their time available to be able to say thank you for what I've done. Whew. Jesus, I didn't think I'd get through it. But a special thanks, and this will take pride and place in my home, Dawn, as the 8th legend of the Hall of Fame. And I've said to you once before, Dawn, Australian Hall of Fame, it's nice to be important, but it's more important to be nice. And I thank you all.
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0: Budging on the Blind Side.
1: If we truly are a sporting nation, then we need a section in the census about our sporting interests and affiliations.
2: Why is somebody
1: I know.
0: Ryan HG.
2: Surely a write-in campaign would draw the attention of organisers to the need for these questions. And maybe you mark it up yourself.
1: Or just up the top of it. You know, I love Manly. Foz is doing a great job.
2: And I get all my rugby league from Bludging on the Blind Side.

0: All right, this afternoon we are getting to know Canterbury Bankstown's NRLW captain and mad Bulldog fan, Taylor Preston. G'day, Taylor. How are you going?
1: Hey, good, thanks. How are you?
0: I'm very well. Looking forward to the season. Finally getting underway soon?
1: Yes, finally getting away. A couple of weeks now. So, yeah, really looking forward to it. And another year in the blue and white. So, can't wait. Very excited.
0: So, you grew up a Canterbury fan, right?
1: I did, yes. I've got a household full of Bulldogs fanatics, I should say. So, for me, you know, living out a dream as a young kid to, you know, I guess be able to run out there in the Bulldogs colours and, yeah, absolutely love it and don't take it for granted, that's for sure.
0: I saw your first game. Was that against Newcastle at Homebush last year? And you girls won from memory. What was that like actually donning that jersey for the first time?
1: Yeah, it was a huge honour, hey. It was, I think I've said to a few people, I kind of had goosebumps when I put it on in the shed there before we ran out. And, you know, I know there's a few local girls too that got to pull on that jersey alongside me. And, you know, we all talk about it still to this day about that game and kind of, you know, want to continue on from that success, I guess, we had last year. And, you know, second year in the comp now, I think, you know, we just want to do the club proud and all our fans. You know, we have the most passionate fans. And for us, we feel so lucky to be able to pull this jersey on, and yeah, I guess for us, we just want to create history for the club and for ourselves as well in the NRW space. So, yeah, huge honour and absolutely love the club.
0: All right, what's your nickname?
1: My nickname, probably a pest. I think everyone would call me a pest in the team.
0: Wow, and now Captain Pest.
1: Yeah, Captain Pest, maybe, or maybe that I'm just loud, but nah, everyone calls me Tay or Tay Tay, I guess.
0: Okay, we'll go with that one. Yeah, Tay, could have guessed that one. Do you have a middle name?
1: I do. Not many people know it, actually. So
0: ooh, exclusive.
1: My name, it's exclusive here. It's Louise, Taylor Louise Preston.
0: Oh, very sweet. Okay. First job you ever had?
1: First job, I worked at McDonald's.
0: What about the first car you've ever owned?
1: Still have it. Still driving it. It's sticking on. But a Mazda 3 at the moment.
0: Yeah, nice. So you've had that for what, 5 or 6 years now?
1: No, I think it'd actually be going on 10 years.
0: Oh, really?
1: Yeah, about 10 years. So I think it's on its last leg. So if you see me broken down on a highway, come give me an Uber, that's for sure.
0: Yeah, and you know the car's given it everything it's had.
1: Yes.
0: What's an achievement you're most proud of?
1: Ooh, that's a tough one. I feel like my biggest achievement would have to be captaining or co-captaining the Bulldogs alongside Tekka. I think that's a huge honour in my career and, yeah, one I don't take lightly.
0: I love asking you all this question because the answers are very much varied. The best piece of advice you've ever been given?
1: Ooh, I've had a lot of advice, actually. I'll go with two, if I can go with two.
0: Sure.
1: I guess it would always be stay true to who you are and never change for anyone. And then also, I guess, keep doing the extras even when no one's watching because, you know, one day you're going to need it'll be in a moment and, you know, you put all the hard work in and you'll be ready for that moment, I guess. So, well, yeah.
0: Well, my colleague here, Luke Lewis, who had a very illustrious career at all levels, winning comps and Origins and Kangaroo Tours, one of his first training sessions at Penrith, Craig Gower, told him exactly the same thing. And as a result, he trained on Christmas Day and still does to this day because he thought
1: yeah, wow.
0: No one else would.
1: Yes, yeah, wow, I love that.
0: Same principle.
1: Exactly right. Yep, 100%. That's something I live by is, yeah, 100%. You don't need the accolades. You just work hard in silence and let it do the talking, I guess.
0: What is your favourite sport other than rugby league?
1: Ooh, I've got to say Oztag. I grew up playing Oztag, so.
0: Yeah, so many now elite rugby league players didn't they?
1: Yeah, especially in the NRW space, I think. There's quite a lot of girls I grew up playing with and against. So, yeah, it's really exciting. Like Killy Davis, Abby Church, a lot of those girls, I guess, I grew up versing. So kind of where we probably got all our skills. We didn't have rugby league growing up as young girls, so kind of had to develop our skills elsewhere.
0: What about a bucket list sporting event you'd love to attend?
1: Attend?
0: Yes. Anything, anywhere.
1: I think I'd love to go to the Soccer World Cup. I know it's on at the moment, but would love to go to one in the future, I think. It seems really exciting and they get massive crowds. I'd love to go wherever it is in the world, that's for sure.
0: All right. What was your favourite TV show as a kid?
1: I'm going to go Sweet Life of Zach and Cody.
0: Really? What was your favourite character?
1: Yeah, I love that one on Disney. It was my favourite. Oh, actually, in Hannah Montana. We'll go Hannah Montana.
0: Ah, I saw a lot of that at my house.
2: What is with that stuffed dog?
3: Stuffed? Captain Cuddles is a real dog. Real, I tell you. Woo!
0: All right. What about movies? Your favourite movie of all time?
1: Favourite movie? I would go Pitch Perfect.
0: Pitch Perfect. Okay. Interesting. That might be the first one of them.
3: But I am a survivor. I just have to pull back because I am limited. Because I have notes. Chloe, this is horrible.
4: Well, at least it's not herpes. Oh, dear, I have that as well.
0: Tell us something people won't know about you. Do you have a hidden talent?
1: Oh, I often joke about it, but I was a DJ back in the day, so short-lived DJing career, but we'll go with that one.
0: Wow. Did you have any biggish gigs? Did you go
1: nuts? I did one. We actually used to have an event out in the Shire here. It was like an under-18s event. And did that one and got paid for it, which was pretty cool. So, yeah, I guess that was a pretty big event I did. Just a bit of fun.
0: Yeah, very cool. Can you cook?
1: No, I can only cook 2-minute noodles.
0: Ah, okay. Well, that's something we have in common then. All right, but you're hosting a dinner party and assuming someone else can cook, you know, more expansively than 2-minute noodles. But a dinner party, you can invite 3 people, alive or dead, from any walk of life. Who are you inviting?
1: Well, I'm going to invite Rebel Wilson. She's a funny character. She, I think, make it funny. I'll go Rihanna, she's my favourite artist, so love a singer there. And I'm going to go Michael Jackson. The MJ movie recently came out, so I'm going to go Michael Jackson.
0: Have you seen the movie?
1: I have.
0: Yeah.
1: Very good.
0: My son, who's 19, is infatuated with Michael Jackson and took me to see the movie. The movie was very good. And
1: it actually was, yeah.
0: Part 2 to come.
1: I know, very exciting.
0: Where would we find you on a day off, Taylor?
1: Probably down at the beach, getting a tan if I can. I'm trying to get a tan. But, yeah, definitely by the beach and hanging out with my family or friends.
0: What if anything scares you?
1: Oh, snakes and spiders I can't do.
0: Yeah, popular choice.
1: Yeah.
0: We live in a wonderful car. I love hearing Americans and Brits talking about coming to Australia and swimming and dying and all sorts of things they're scared of.
1: I know.
0: Your favourite hobby, apart from going to the beach?
1: Favourite hobby? Ooh, I don't know. I'm not sure. Probably just, I actually don't know what I do. I kind of go to the beach or go for a walk, to be fair. Maybe watch a Netflix show. Actually, I like some crime docos.
0: Oh, yeah. What do you like?
1: Honestly, everything. I like.
0: Are you talking real crime stuff?
1: Yeah, real crime stuff, yeah.
0: Yeah, how good.
1: I like that. I like these random things.
0: Best concert you've ever been to, understanding Rihanna is your favourite artist, but the best concert you've ever been to?
1: I'm going to go Katy Perry back in 2014. She was, amazing. Everything she did at the concert, amazing.

0: What is your favourite holiday destination?
1: Holiday. I'm going to go Bali. Yep, Bali.
0: Are you a semi-regular to Bali? Is that...
1: I am. I think I've been there about 10 times.
0: Oh, right. So, yes.
1: Yeah, right. Bali would have to be there.
0: Well, what about a bucket list destination that you've never been to?
1: Bucket list would have to be the Maldives.
0: Are you a reader? Do you have a favourite book or author?
1: I'm not a reader. I used to be when I was growing up, but no, I'm not a reader anymore.
0: Are you handy? Can you put things together, build things?
1: Yes, I'm going to say yes, actually.
0: Oh, okay. What's your

0: All right, some quick fire things to finish with, and we're getting to know Canterbury Bankstown NRLW captain Taylor Preston. So, Taylor, clowns. What's your take on clowns? Are they fun or terrifying?
1: I'm going to say terrifying.
0: Have you had bad experiences? Or just they spook you out?
1: Sometimes. I think I've had a few random creepy clowns, let's just put it that way.
0: Really? Okay.
1: Yeah.
0: I'll probe no further. Summer or winter?
1: Love summer.
0: Yeah, I guess with your beach infatuation, that had to be the one. Chocolate or vanilla?
1: Chocolate.
0: Sweet or savoury?
1: Ooh, sweet.
0: Peanut butter, crunchy or smooth?
1: Ooh, smooth.
0: And this one really does define everybody, so I'm fascinated in your answer, Taylor Preston. Tomato sauce, cupboard or fridge?
1: Cupboard for sure.
0: No!
1: It has to be cupboard.
0: Wow.
1: I don't want my hot food getting cold.
0: You're going so well. And just another finally, Kiana Takarangi, our colleague here, former teammate of yours at Cronulla, and on air a few times, she's expressed a desire to be your goal-kicking coach and has made a lot of comments when you're lining up shots at goal. Would she be a good goal-kicking coach?
1: Definitely not. I've coached her down at the park before, and let's just say she's a work in progress on the goal-kicking side.
0: Wow, love it. Taylor Preston, so good getting to know you. Can't wait to see you in action again this year. Good luck for the NRLW season with the Doggies.
1: Perfect. Thank you so much for having me. I appreciate it.

0: I am intrigued by this getting to know you because I feel like I've gotten to know this bloke over about the last 30 to 40 years. Will we find out anything new about the great Paul Cyrannon, Tigers legend, Blues legend, Kangaroos legend, and now a legend basically in retirement up north? How are you, Ciro?
1: Yeah, going well, thanks, Andrew. Semi-retired, mate, still doing a little bits and pieces with the New South Wales Rugby League and enjoying my footy, but all going very well, touch wood.
0: You'll never stop doing that, will you, for New South Wales?
1: I don't think so, mate. It keeps you young, you know, if you stay involved with any sort of sport, really, mate. But, you know, our great game of rugby league, mate, I've been blessed to be involved with it for a long time and continue to do so. And I pinch myself every day and tell myself how lucky I am.
0: Well, Ciro, I am going to be so intrigued as to whether I learned something I didn't know about you. I suspect I may. Let's start with the best nickname you've ever been given, because you've had a million of them.
1: Oh, I've had some doozies too, Andrew. Probably the Buttocks, Ryan HG. That was one which has kind of stuck over the years, but I've been, as you would know, Constable Care.
0: Yes.
1: Something donut.
0: Only because you worked at a donut agency.
1: Exactly. But I'll settle on Ciro. That'll do me.
0: Didn't Roy and HG also describe you as the man the Poms hate?
1: Oh, don't the Poms hate him?
0: Yeah,
1: that's right. Yeah, that too. And they, I think they've warmed to me a little bit now, mate. I've been out there a couple of times in the last few years, obviously with Curtis and Bailey both playing in the Super League.
0: That's so right. Yeah.
1: I've made frequent trips over there, and I've made some good friends over there.
0: Rate yourself out of 10 as a college football star.
1: Oh, 2.
0: Because I think that's something people have forgotten about you. You went over to, it was the University of Hawaii, wasn't it, way back when?
1: Yeah, way back when. But, because I was, I mean, you go to college and attend classes for 5 years, but you're only eligible to play for 4 years. So I was, my first year was as a red shirting. It's a red shirt is how they describe it. So just learning the game and like doing scrimmages at practice and whatnot. But I still used to suit up and run out to with the rest of the team and Aloha Stadium to the tunes of Hawaii 5-0, mate. It was fantastic. What a buzz that was.
0: How good. The first job you ever had, what was it?
1: Mate, I worked for a... straight out of school, I did a fair bit of labouring with the old man. Dad was a builder, so I was the only kid who dreaded school holidays because I'd get dragged in to look after two or three brickies and carry bricks. That'll serve the purpose, mate. But my first job was with a sportswear mob. The Thousands are all pretty famous around Gladesville, mate. They were involved with water polo and a few other things, mate. I had a short career with them, mate, before sort of looking to get in the police force.
0: What made you, Paul Cyrannon, a good police officer?
1: I probably kept out of everyone's way.
0: That's not what I hear, Ciro.
1: No. look, I was very approachable, mate. I probably wasn't the world's best copper. I only made a few arrests over my tenure, but you know what? The mill room was very safe when I was around there. If your lunch was in the fridge in the mill room in the police station, I looked after it.
0: What was the first car you ever owned?
1: First car was a Datsun 1000. I think I paid about $800 for it. It had a leather sunroof you could wind back. And I remember I took off at the lights one day, and back in those days, like, there was no automatic seat adjustment for the backrest. There used to be like a little bolt in there. Anyway, I took off the lights one day and snapped it and ended up looking at the roof and didn't know what the hell was going on. But, that was a bit unusual, mate. But it was a little beast, mate. So,
0: when did you fall in love with rugby league? Do you remember?
1: Oh, I reckon as a six-year-old, seven-year-old, a mate of mine I went to primary school with, they kind of dragged me along. They were short on numbers. As little kids, we used to play front yard, backyard footy, with all the kids in the street. But I remember as a seven-year-old going and playing my first game and just thought how good's this, and those days too, there was no mini and mod football. Under sevens was a full size field, full size football, and you just sort of run around. The kids are running around everywhere. So it was fabulous. I got some wonderful memories from my early days.
0: I can imagine you at seven running amok. What's the best piece of advice you've ever been given?
1: My plenty of advice over the years, I think. But look, it's not an oldie but a goodie. But the harder you work, the luckier you get. Mm. That's always been a good one, which is stuck in my mind. People would say, "How are you? You're lucky to get picked for this team and do that," but they didn't know what you're doing when you were on your own and working hard or doing extra training.

0: little bits and pieces. But yeah, that's a good one for everyone to stick by.
1: When, if ever, did you seriously consider leaving Balmain / Sydney Tigers for another team?
0: Probably only once or twice, mate. I was approached by the great Bob Fulton, tried to get me in my first full year of grade in 86, and I went and sat with Bob and Kerry Packer, and that was quite interesting at the time. But again, just because I'd only just been grade, and Balmain were on the up and been a great pack of forwards and great bunch of blokes there, so never considered leaving. But probably, I would dare say, around 95, mate, I only had a couple of years left, and I really close. I actually went into the office to tell Keith I was going to go over to the Sharks and just sign there for a couple of years, and by the time I left half hour later, I agreed to re-sign for 2 years with Balmain, so that's probably the respect I held for Keith Barnes.
1: Well, and he paid all you guys the same, except for Benny.
0: All the same money, you know.
1: What's your favourite sport, Ciro, other than rugby league?
0: I love all sport, mate. But I you know, I'm a real keen cricketer as a kid. Athletics, I loved athletics as a kid. The old man used to coach us in a bit of throwing, bit of javelin and shot put and discus. But I certainly love watching the Summer Olympics when they roll around.
1: Do you have a bucket list sporting event that you'd like to go to?
0: Probably a Super Bowl, mate. I think, yeah. Just from the days way back in Hawaii, mate. It's probably one of those ones that you'd love to do. So I reckon that, a Super Bowl at some stage.
1: All right. Now, this stuff I'm very interested in from you, Paul. Your favourite TV show as a kid, what was it?
0: Oh, boy. There's a couple.
1: Yes.
0: you know the Munsters are going to get chucked in there to the Addams Family.
1: Did you have a favourite character from the Munsters by chance?
0: Oh, yeah, they're my Big Herman reminded me of Blocker.
2: You insinuating that I'm fat-headed enough to remove a piece of wood that was supporting the porch?
3: Precisely.
2: Balderdash. Dumb old porch.
0: Although he was, they reminded me of him. So,
1: does Herman ever visit you?
0: apart from Gilligan's Island, mate, Hogan's Heroes, all those great shows as a kid used to run home and watch. You know, they're all wonderful.
1: Oh, you're a wuss. I thought you'd get to slip into a little bit of Herman Munster.
0: Oh, no. He's retired.
1: That's after a few quiet ones, I know. But it is very, very good. All right, what about movies, Ciro? Your favourite movie of all time?
0: It's probably a toss-up, mate. I reckon Field of Dreams was a favourite.
4: If you build it, he will come.
0: Field of Dreams, Shawshank Redemption, and for a bit of slapstick and fun, something about Mary, I reckon that's thrown in there too, mate. It's a classic.
1: Yeah, no, that good call. I think that might be our first Something About Mary that we've received. But I will tell you, though, Ralph Tucker and I were discussing before we had this chat, what would your favourite first car be? And Ralphie said Datsun. And then he said, well, I wonder what Ciro's favourite TV show will be. I'm like, Munsters is going to feature.
0: Jeez, so predictable.
1: And then, movie, I threw out Shawshank.
0: Did you?
1: Yeah. So I need to be surprised by you. So I'm going to ask you this, Paul Sirenen. What is something, a hidden talent, something we don't know about you?
0: Gosh, well, I'm an open book, Andrew. You and Ralph said nothing about me. I wouldn't say I'm a closet, but I absolutely love music. I just, you know, if I'm at home on my own and, you know, I've always got the music on, I've got a couple of playlists I love going through and humming along to and singing along to, mate.
1: Well, let's go there then while you're hot. Who is your all-time favourite singer or band?
0: Oh man, that's who's your favourite child, Andrew? That's like saying that, but I've got to say, I reckon that, mate, the '80s, the music from the '80s, you cannot beat it, and even the young people these days are all back into the '80s music too, because it was music, you know, you could sing along to it, and you know, it wasn't the rap stuff that I listen to now. I'm showing my age now, aren't I?
1: And I'm stuck in the '80s of music too, but.
0: Yeah.
1: If I'd asked you which decade of music would be your favourite, it would be a great answer. But

0: All-time favourite singer of Bad Company. Have a crack.
1: I'm going to go.
0: It would have been easy just to give me a Herman Munster or to let you off.
1: Yeah, I reckon. I think I'm going to go Dragon. I love it.
0: Ooh.
1: I'll Dragon.

0: RB too, Little River Band. I love them too. They're probably early, late '70s, early '80s as well. So
1: you've just put in my mind Blocker singing "April Sun in Cuba."
0: Yeah, well, that's a go-to song for a lot of blokes, isn't it? Like, yeah. So it's a cracker.
1: All right, what's the best concert you've ever been to?
0: I'd say Elton John, mate. He's a favourite artist as well. You know, Elton, mate, of all places, I saw him in Bathurst.
1: Really?
0: I saw him at the world tour, and it was funny because he came out on stage and he said, "Well, here's something I thought I'd never say. Good evening, Bathurst." And it was Carrington Park, you know, where they had the
1: food
0: up there. It was fabulous, mate. It was a great night, and he just played. He played all his old stuff too. It was nearly 2.5-3 hours of just classic Elton. It was wonderful.
1: Well, there you go. You have shocked me that you saw Elton John in Bathurst. So that's fantastic. All right. Now, your favourite holiday destination?
0: Oh, boy. See, nothing that jumps out. I've been really lucky going to different places. I reckon there's a little spot. Yeah, there's a spot an hour south of me called Sandon River near Woolloy Mini Water on the east coast. If you go inland from, it's on the coast from, Broome's Head around that spot. It's a little place called Sandon River, and I don't want to give it away too much more information because it's a great little sanctuary. It's a national park now, and there's a couple of houses that were built there. It's a fishing village prior to becoming a national park. So I'm just fortunate enough. I've got a couple of mates who've got houses down there that we go down and stay at. So it's a great spot.
1: So you want listeners to look it up but not go there?
0: Well, look it up but don't go there.
1: Yeah. All right, a few quick ones to finish with, Paul Serin, and your take on clowns, great fun or terrifying?
0: Clowns?
1: Yeah.
0: Oh, great fun. They're good fun.
1: Summer.
0: We all love a clown.
1: Summer or winter?
0: Oh, summer. Summer for sure.
1: Chocolate or vanilla?
0: Chocolate.
1: Sweet or savoury?
0: Oh, I'm a savoury sort of guy. Savoury.
1: Okay. Peanut butter, crunchy or smooth?
0: Smooth.
1: And finally, Ciro. Now, I've got a lot of faith in you to get this right. Tomato sauce, cupboard or fridge?
0: Oh, pantry. In the pantry, cupboard for sure.
1: No! You're a dud. Everything I've ever known about you, playing career, bloke, volunteer, all gone out the window. Paul Serin, a great fun getting to know you, mate. Look forward to catching up again soon.
0: Lovely talking to you, Andrew. Good on you.

0: Nudging on the Blind Side.
1: Teachers have got to be explain to kids that every time you buy a scratchy, you're not going to win. There are some times when you don't win. And you can have a run that obviously in time will be offset by a winning streak.
0: Roy and HG.
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1: You just got to wait.
2: And patience.
1: Patience.
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1: That's right.
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when the crowd say ball, selector. 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This goes out to all the DJs.

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0: The widespread devastation in Nepal following catastrophic flash flooding has washed away villages and destroyed critical infrastructure. The death toll continues to rise while search and rescue teams work tirelessly to locate the hundreds missing. 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
7: Well, this afternoon on NRL Sunday, we are getting to know one of the best wingers in rugby league, and that is two-time premiership winner. She's with the Sydney Roosters, as I said on NRL Monday. I think it's the best women's team I've ever seen. It's Jamie Frassard, prolific try scorer, and she's on the line. G'day, Jamie. How are you going?
8: Hey, I'm good. Thanks. Thanks for having me on today.
7: No, our pleasure. Let's get to know you a little bit because we know you as a try scorer for the Roosters and at representative level. What's the best try you've ever scored, do you reckon?
8: Oh, I reckon the one up the middle in the front row yesterday was pretty good.
7: Yeah, you're used to scoring so many tries.
8: Yeah, hard to pick from sometimes.
7: What's your nickname, the one that's stuck over the years?
8: Well, probably Frezzy. A lot of people call me Frez or Frezzy, I reckon. I think the boys tend to go to Frez, and I know my girlfriends tend to go to Frezzy a little bit more. But Strangey does have a nickname for me, and it's called Mad Dog.
7: Mad Dog. Is that from the coach or from Jasmine?

0: Nah, from the coach, that one.
1: Mad dog. Okay, I like that. I'd want that if I was playing footy. What's the first job you ever had?
0: I worked at McDonald's.
1: Nice. In front, you know, behind the counter or making fries?
0: No, I was a drive-thru. I was really good at being able to take the orders and do the cashier at the same time.
1: Yeah, I don't know. Multitasker. I don't know how anyone does that. so much respect. What about the first car you ever owned?
0: I think it was a little Mitsubishi Lancer, a little red one from memory.
1: Did you have it for a while?
0: Yeah, I did actually. And I think I accidentally crashed it, but it did me well for a very long time.
1: Nice. When did you fall in love with rugby league?
0: I was always a really big lover of rugby league, even from a young girl. I'm a massive Doggies supporter and always have been since I was about 8 years old. So, loved it from a young girl, but obviously love it even more now that I got the chance to play myself.
1: So who is your favourite Bulldogs player?
0: Oh, honestly, there's a few back in the day. I loved David Clemmer at that time.
1: Yeah.
0: He was going through the system, Clemmer. He was probably my main one, I think.
1: See, now I'm starting to get why you call, what is it, Mad Dog?
0: Yeah, Mad Dog.
1: Yeah, how good. When did you realise that you could, you know, make a career out of rugby league and things were only going to get better in that regard?
0: To be honest, probably in the last few years. Obviously, when it first kicked off, there was only three or four games. So it's only really taken the last few years where the games have increased and obviously having more options now for us, you know, us women as well. So, yeah, probably the last few years, and especially now we've got the opportunity to play in representative teams, that obviously helps us out a lot. I'd say probably the last 3 to 4 years.
1: We are getting to know Sydney Rooster star Jamie Frassard. Jamie, what's the best piece of advice you've ever been given?
0: I think for me, the best bit of advice I've ever been given is that you don't have to be the most talented person in the room, but you can always choose to be the most hardworking. So I always think, you know, hard work beats natural talent.
1: What's an achievement you're most proud of? Can be footy, can be anything.
0: Footy related, when I was 18, I actually played in the Youth Commonwealth Games and won a gold medal. That was huge for me, being a young 18-year-old girl. And then I think in recent years, obviously making my New South Wales Blues debut, that took me a very long time to achieve. So, yeah, between the two of those.
1: Hang on, in what sport were you winning gold medals at Youth Commonwealth Games?
0: Rugby sevens.
1: Oh, rugby sevens. It's been a phenomenal breeding ground for NRLW stars, hasn't it?
0: Yeah, well, that was my first insight to any type of footy with rugby sevens, and yeah, I think it's been amazing, and especially the girls that are now transitioning over as well.
1: Yeah, what's your favourite sport other than rugby league?
0: Probably have to go back to rugby sevens.
1: Rugby sevens, yeah.
0: Yeah, rugby sevens.
1: Is there a bucket list sporting event that you'd love to attend?
0: Well, I reckon ice hockey would be awesome to go and watch, but I've also been seeing all these crazy Red Bull events on Instagram, so I think something crazy, like a dirt bike race or something, for me would be awesome to go and watch, something a bit different.
1: I'm going to be referring to you on air forevermore as Mad Dog. The more I hear from you, the more that really, really does fit. What was your favourite TV show as a kid?
0: I used to watch a few. I think the first two that probably come to mind was Rugrats.
1: Rugrats, yeah, okay.
2: Well, since you two babies are brothers now, I guess you're going to need me to be your big sister. Of course, then I'll have to show you how to get your daddy to buy you toys and how to pretend you're crying. Maybe if you're real nice to me, I'll teach you how to get cookies.
0: Rugrats and Around the Twist.
1: Okay, what about a favourite TV show of all time?
0: Ooh, not sure about that one. That was... Yeah, between those, I don't know. I'm not a big TV person, to be honest.
1: Okay, well, let's turn to the big screen then. Are you a movie person? What's your favourite all-time movie?
0: I used to, growing up, me and my sister and my mum used to watch Practical Magic and Charlie's Angels together all the time, so probably both of those. And I've heard there's a new Practical Magic 2 coming out, so I'll be excited to watch that.
1: Yeah, that would be great, but I can see you as one of Charlie's Angels.
3: I got something to tell you. By the time this is over... Every one of you is going to be face down on the floor, and I'm going to moonwalk out of here. You're not listening to me. See, first, you're going to help me out of my chair, and then I'm going to leapfrog over you before I break his nose. And since my trusty lighter isn't working, I'm going to do all of this with my hands tied behind my back.
0: Yeah, that's me. I pretend all the time when I was a little girl.
1: Oh, I can see it. You fighting crime, Mad Dog. No problem at all. What's something that people may not know about you? Do you have a hidden talent?
0: Oh, hidden talent. I'm actually ambidextrous, so I write left-handed, but I do most things with my right hand. So if you ever go bowling with me or golfing,
1: right,
0: I can tend to sort of go both ways, and I've got to try and actually figure out on the day what I prefer.
1: Really? So is that just a feel thing, or is that something you deliberately tried to do as a kid? How did that work?
0: I don't know, because my mum's right-handed, but she does everything with her left. So I guess I just got taught from a young age to use both left and right hands. And even when I was younger, I played soccer and I was the same. I could kick both left and right feet.
1: Oh, you would have been easy to hate coming up against you in sport then, that's for sure. Can you cook, Jamie Frassard? And if so, do you have a signature dish?
0: Yeah, I don't think I'm a bad cook, but my favourite's probably slow-cooked beef ribs.
1: Ooh.
0: or some homemade sausage rolls.
1: Yeah, it's Kate.
0: They always seem to be a hit.
1: Tick and tick. So bearing that in mind, you're hosting a dinner party. Which three people, alive or dead, are you inviting?
0: Well, going back to Charlie's Angels, probably Cameron Diaz. I used to love watching her and all her movies.
1: Can I come?
0: I think she'd be... Yes, absolutely. Eminem. I reckon he was awesome.
1: Yeah.
0: Yeah, and Ronda Rousey, I think she's really helped break barriers for women in sport through her career, so I'd really like to hear some of her stories and how she sort of paved the way in her sport.
1: I reckon after the entree, you'd be telling her to run at you.
0: Yeah, oh, maybe not.
1: Ronda Rousey, Eminem, and Cameron Diaz. What an eclectic mix that is. How good.
0: Yeah, random mix.
1: What, if anything, scares you?
0: I tell you what, I'm petrified of sharks. Yeah, something about sharks and uncontrollable water, just not my thing, which is funny because I love going to the beach, but, yeah, not a fan of the sharks.
1: Yeah, no, I think, you know, big animals in the ocean that can chew you up and spit you out, that's a justifiable scare. Where can we find you on a day off? What are your favourite hobbies?
0: Favourite hobbies, in the off-season, I actually love going camping. If I get a bit of spare time, I jump on my dirt bike and I just love being with my friends, to be honest, and catching up and having big cook-ups. We love to do big barbecues and feast together, so that's probably what you're catching me doing, especially in the off-season.
1: Now, I'm imagining that you and I might have vastly different tastes here, but we'll see. Do you have a favourite band or singer of all time?
0: Oh, not a band so much, but I'm going to go back to who I said before with Eminem. I love a little bit of rap, and I love his music. So, yeah, I'm going to go stick with Eminem. Now-

0: Have you ever tried your hand at rap?
1: Oh, yeah, not for me.
0: No? Not rap, karaoke, anything like that?
1: I can sing in the car, but wouldn't be doing it in public.
0: Well, what's the best concert you've ever been to?
1: I'm actually more of a festival girl. Back in the day, I used to love going to my, like, festivals or even raves. So I used to love, like, your DEFCON 1s and your knockouts.
0: If only I knew what any of that meant. What about...
1: Yeah, they're just more festivals.
0: Yeah. What's your favourite holiday destination?
1: To be honest, I probably don't have a destination, like one in particular, but I really just love travelling in general. I love meeting new people. I love learning different cultures and experiencing different places. So for me, it's just exploring the world, to be honest.
0: Well, as someone who likes to explore, do you have a bucket list destination, somewhere you haven't been to but you have to go to?
1: Yes, I want to do some Asia. So I want to have a look. I want to go through Japan. I want to do Thailand. And I'm looking at next year for my 30s with my girlfriends doing a big trip to Vietnam. So, yeah.
0: Yeah, they reckon that is absolutely incredible. All right. Are you handy? Can you build things?
1: Not really, to be honest. I'm not much of a flat type girl. I'm more call someone and get them to come help me do it.
0: Hey, I hear that. All right, some quick ones to finish with here. What is your take on clowns, Jamie Frassard? Great fun or terrifying?
1: A bit of fun. I'm not too scared of clowns. Bit of fun.
0: Summer or winter?
1: I'm a winter baby, so I'm going to go with winter. I love to be snugged up.
0: Chocolate or vanilla?
1: Ooh, chocolate.
0: Sweet or savoury?
1: Sweet for sure.
0: Peanut butter, crunchy or smooth?
1: I'm going to go smooth.
0: And this is the last question, Jamie. You need to be very careful about this answer. Tomato sauce, cupboard or fridge?
1: Oh, growing up, it used to be in the cupboard, but these days in my own house, it's in the fridge.
0: And you're right. Great answer. Jamie Frassard from the Sydney Roosters. Best of luck for the remains of the year, and we look ahead to a World Cup. And thanks for letting us get to know you a little bit this afternoon.
1: No worries. Thanks for having me on the show, guys.

0: Hello, Katie Smith here. This next story is from the World Service podcast, Not by the Playbook, from the BBC World Service. And you can find loads of stories like this by searching for Not by the Playbook. This is the story of US Navy bomb disposal officer Brad Snyder, who a year after being blinded by an improvised explosive device while serving in Afghanistan, won Paralympic gold in the swimming pool. He told Not by the Playbook's Ashley Byrne about the year that changed his life forever.
1: It's the 7th of September 2012, and at the final of the men's 400 metres freestyle at the London Paralympic Games, Brad Snyder is determined to swim his way to a gold medal.
2: To walk out in front of 18,000 people and have the allure of the Paralympic Games and the announcement and all of the energy of that arena, to dive into the water and channel that into action was really cool.
1: And as the crowd cheers, the 28-year-old American pushes himself on.
2: Kind of my whole day that day was just focus on the swim, just focus on the swim.
1: Brad has already won the 100 meters freestyle, but this event is special. It's exactly 1 year to the day after he lost his eyesight in a bomb blast in Afghanistan. Brad Snyder grew up in the state of Florida, where his family spent a lot of time at the beach. He used to love playing in amongst crashing waves. When Brad was 11 years old, his dad took him to a local swimming club. Brad was soon flying with the help of his father's unique brand of motivational talks.
2: Swim like you're a samurai warrior. My dad was always kind of saying stuff like that. And so pretty quickly, within the first year or so of swimming, we started taking it very seriously. And I wanted to go to the state meet and I wanted to go to the regional meet. And I thought, you know, by the age of 14 or 15, if I keep on this track, I could go to the Olympics one day.
1: But Brad's performances began to plateau. And by the end of high school, he accepted that his Olympic dream would not become reality. He entered the United States Naval Academy to study naval architecture, and although he still swam at a high level with the college team, his focus was shifting.
2: Three out of four of my grandparents all served in the military, two of them during World War II, and I grew up kind of looking at photos of my grandparents in their naval uniforms and feeling like I wanted to follow in their footsteps. And I was, I hate to use the word excited, but I think that was the right word for it. When I was young, I felt like I was excited to sort of fulfill my destiny and serve my country in combat.
1: After graduating, Brad joined the Navy SEALs and became a specialist at bomb disposal. He was sent to Iraq and then in September 2011 to Kandahar province in Afghanistan. His platoon was alongside Afghan special forces when they entered an area infested with improvised explosive devices, or IEDs.
2: An Afghan commando stepped on an IED and it hurt him and one other person. In an effort to get those guys safely to a helicopter, I stepped on another IED that was 2 or 3 meters away from the first blast site. The size of the explosion was not small. It was a 40-pound explosion, 80 times the size of a grenade. And I thought, you know, when I ran that logic through my head, I thought there's no way that I live. There's just no way. I was convinced that I was just waiting to pass on.
1: Seriously injured, Brad spent the next 2 weeks in hospital, first in Afghanistan, then Germany, then back home in the United States.
2: They have you on so many painkillers. I had these very vivid and bizarre hallucinations. But then there was a moment where the painkillers started to wane. And I remember a conversation that I was having with these different doctors about their last ditch effort to save my vision. And I remember being perplexed because up until that point, it had not occurred to me that I wasn't seeing because I was hallucinating so badly all the time. And I realized that that was the moment where I was, you know, I'm blind and there is no real hope of that coming back.
3: Tell us a little bit about that, how you managed to adapt to that.
2: That's definitely the hardest part of blindness is when you first start, just things as simple as brushing your teeth every morning. You know, it's really hard to line up the toothpaste on your toothbrush and it's really hard to find the food on your plate. It's really hard to cut meat, just like cutting a pork chop. I had to ask for help constantly about little tiny things that are really easy for everybody else, but are immensely challenging for me.
1: A few months later, Brad was trying to figure out what to do with his life when the man in charge of the military outreach of the U.S. Association of Blind Athletes rang up with an opportunity.
2: he had a pot of money that he could throw at veterans to get them into sporting programs. And he said, do you realize how lucky you are to be injured in a Paralympic year? Because the London Games are coming up, you know, in a few months, you could qualify. I remember thinking, I was in Afghanistan in September. I got blown up. I thought I died. This guy's out of his mind.
1: Brad was put in touch with one of the best coaches of blind swimmers, and the two started an intense training program to help Brad qualify and prepare for the Paralympic Games. Within a year of being blown up by an IED, Brad was on the way to London to represent his country. What was your expectations? I mean, what were you hoping for? I mean, what did you realistically think you might achieve?
2: I personally had no expectations. I still was riding this strange wave of, I really felt as though I shouldn't be alive. I really felt as though someone made a mistake and I was kind of just living out this bonus level sort of mistake.
1: Brad won a gold medal in the 100-meter freestyle, but his focus and all the media attention was on his 400-meter race.
2: People were talking about what a remarkable journey it would be for this fellow who got blown up in Afghanistan, and then within a year, he'd have the opportunity to go to the Paralympics. Not only could he go to the Paralympics, but he could win a gold medal. And then it turned out that my best event was going to occur on the exact year anniversary of the day I lost my vision. And that served to both make me a little nervous, but I also really wanted that story to come true.
1: And so, on the morning of the 7th of September 2012, Brad was feeling confident, but trying not to lose his focus.
2: I love the 400. It's a longer race, and it's really all about being efficient and being graceful with your stroke. And I went almost my best time in the prelim heat. I felt an immense amount of confidence that all I had to do was just keep all of the nerves away. Don't worry about the outcome. Don't worry about the story, or don't worry about the expectations.
1: But after winning his heat, Brad starts to feel the pressure build.
2: You know, when they walked us out, I put this hood on so I wouldn't think about anything but the swim. And I dove off and I felt that feeling again of all that energy of that arena kind of channeling through me into this swim. But this time, I didn't need to lay back. I could kind of just let it rip. And I felt amazing that whole swim. I just felt like they talk about in Homer when the gods come down and give Achilles an extra little boost.
1: As Brad completed his final length and touched the side of the pool, there was an agonizing moment.
2: There's this thing about blind swimming where you don't get to know the outcome right away. Most other swimmers can look up at the scoreboard and tell what happened, but everyone's cheering very loud, so you can't hear what the announcer's saying. So I just kind of sat there thinking, I think I did what I was supposed to do, and it felt really good, but I don't know quite yet. Until the referee blows the whistle, and then my coach leaned over and said, you won. It was just an immensely gratifying feeling to think, wow, like, how far have we come in such a short amount of time?
1: It was a victorious end to an unbelievable journey that had begun in a desert and ended in a swimming pool. And his teammates chose Brad to carry the US flag at the Games' closing ceremony.
2: Any athlete in the Paralympic space has been able to overcome really incredible things.

0: States. And to think that that group of people wanted me to represent them made me tear up.
1: Brad Snyder went on to win 3 more Olympic golds at Rio 4 years later and break 2 world records, swimming faster times blind than he'd ever achieved sighted. But that win in London remains special.
0: I'm going to hold on to that moment for a really long time because for me, that replaces all of the negativity associated with my traumatic injury, my disability, so on and so forth. I'm a gold medal Paralympian, and that's a really cool thing to hold on to.
2: Brad Snyder, now the proud owner of 6 Paralympic gold medals. That story was taken from Not by the Playbook on the BBC World Service. And you can hear lots more fascinating stories just like that by searching Not by the Playbook wherever you get your podcasts from.

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He's half a lap from receiving the bell for the penultimate sprint. If Australia can pick up points here and deny Germany, they will secure a gold medal. Away goes Brown. He leads them over the line. Belgium and New Zealand flying round the outside, but it's Brown down the back straight. Now Belgium issuing a challenge. That doesn't matter. Germany's well back. Brown will lead them into the straight. Graham Brown comes up towards the line. Can he hang on? No. He gets 3 points, though. He gets three. Australia go to 19. New Zealand pick up five, they're on seven. By my calculations now, Australia have the gold medal if there is not an accident. It is Sydney 2000 revisited. Australia have 19 points. Germany denied in that sprint have nine. Only 5 points up for grabs in the last sprint. Australia will wait for confirmation, but I don't think they can be beaten. 18 laps remaining. Australia surging towards their fourth gold medal at the Velodrome in this meet, and they have two riders in the field of six later tonight in the Kieran final. At the moment, it's O'Grady riding down the back straight, slipstreaming behind the Spaniard who peels away. Dragging up behind O'Grady as he flicks out is New Zealand. Hayden Ralston goes over the line, then Spain, then dropping down in third position O'Grady. It's been confirmed on the board. Australia cannot lose unless there is a crash. Australia lead by 9 points. They're up a lap, along with Switzerland, Great Britain, Germany, Ukraine and Spain. 16 laps to go. Graham Brown sitting on third wheel at the moment. What a performance by Australia here at the Oaka Velodrome. New Zealand flicking interchange, so too does Spain. Australia not interchanging at the moment. Brown gets around congestion coming out of turn four. He's out of the saddle. Over the start-finish line with 15 laps to go. New Zealand have gone off the front. Australia just has to make sure that one of these teams, New Zealand or Spain, doesn't gain a lap on the field. Around comes New Zealand into the front straight, following behind Spain. Now we're going to see Brown flick O'Grady. He needs to get those legs pumping. Away goes Stuart O'Grady down the back straight. 40 metres adrift of New Zealand. O'Grady giving it everything he's got. Swings out of turn three, through turn four. He's closed them down pretty well. He's within 20 metres of the Kiwis now. Sweeps over the start-finish line. 13 laps to go. He's virtually got the back wheel of the Spaniard. He's almost got New Zealand. Australia have been issued another challenge and they've negated it very quickly. Australia in the gold medal position. Spain leading on the track. Now he peels away. The Spanish rider flicks his way up the track. Miguel Alamazora. And it's still O'Grady who flicks Aitken at the top of... Flicks Aitken. Flicks Brown at the top of turn three. Brown comes down the front straight. 11 laps to go. One sprint remaining. But Australia leads by 10 points. They lead Switzerland and Great Britain by 10 points. Sorry. By 9 points. 9 points to lead. They cannot be beaten at this point of time. I don't think there'll be time for anyone to gain a lap. Australia pushing hard at the front. Now they move away to allow New Zealand, Spain and Germany through. Coming back on wheel number four again is Brown. Into the front straight they come. Brown searches for O'Grady, finds him. Flicks him over the start-finish line. 9 laps remaining. Australia heading for their second consecutive Madison gold medal. I wonder what Brett Aitken and Scott McGrory are doing tonight. Whether they're listening, whether they're watching, whether they're reflecting on what they did when this event made its debut 4 years ago in Sydney. New Zealand on the front, then Spain, then Germany, now Australia on fourth wheel. Germany interchanging, which allows us

0: Australia slip round the outside. They're up third on the track at the moment. They just need to stay clear up near the front of the pack, stay out of danger, and they will win the gold medal. Stuart O'Grady will finally get a gold medal at his fourth Olympic Games. He picked up a silver in the team's pursuit in Barcelona, a bronze in the team's pursuit in the points race in Atlanta, finished 33rd here in the road race back on the day after the opening ceremony. But at the moment, a little breakaway group of four: New Zealand, Australia, Ukraine and Germany. But the Aussies, next time around, will have five laps to go on their journey to Olympic gold. Brown coming up to the line. The pace has dropped off at the front. And now with only less than five laps to go, you could not see one of the teams that are on the same lap as Australia pinching a second lap. They're bunching up down the back straight. Netherlands launching from about seventh wheel. He gets held up, though, in heavy congestion, and it's Germany over the line with just a kilometre to go. 49 kilometres have been ridden, just 1K to go. Almost a collision between Colombia and Great Britain. Riding for Australia at the moment is Brown. They don't really need to get involved in this final sprint. Graham Brown coming around into the front straight. The Colombian coming through, leading the way is Leonardo Duque. But back on second wheel, conceded now to New Zealand, Australia in third. New Zealand a late surge. But coming around now with just over 500 metres to go, Australia remarkably is going to win its second gold medal as on the start-finish line. Brown flicks O'Grady. Stuart O'Grady at his fourth Olympic Games is going to finally secure Olympic gold. They'll come round this time to receive the bell. New Zealand leading into the straight. They interchange at the top of the straight. Through comes O'Grady. Australia's going for a big finish. O'Grady's received the bell. He's just outside Great Britain down the back straight. In front is New Zealand. But here comes Stuart O'Grady. Round the outside, O'Grady, he won't come up with the points, but he comes up with second place in the gold medal. Gold medal to Australia. O'Grady punches the air down the back straight. It's Sydney revisited. Stuart O'Grady, yelling at the top of his voice. Pretty soon he'll link up with Graham Brown, who's riding adrift of him. They've seen each other now. They go out of turn one. They'll link hands beneath the video screen. Australia has won its fourth track gold medal, and there could be more to come tonight in the Kieran. Australia have won by 9 points on the same lap as five other teams: Ukraine, New Zealand, Germany, Switzerland and Spain. But Australia, 19 points. Great Britain and Switzerland will be separated on a count back. They had 10. In fact, Switzerland won the final sprint. So they move into outright second. But Australia gold, Switzerland silver. Great Britain has taken the bronze with 12 points. Australia, for the second consecutive Olympic Games, have made the Madison their own.
1: What a moment for Lauren Burns. Loz, there's a big sign up in the crowd which says, "Go Loz." And I'm sure the whole of Australia is behind her now as she takes on Ubia Melendez Rodriguez of Cuba for the gold medal in Taekwondo. The first ever gold medal at the Olympic Games. It's a sport that's 2,000 years old. And here we are in the year 2000. Finally, it gets recognized as an official Olympic sport.
2: 6 seconds left in the second round, and Lauren Burns leads by two. She's backing away now. All-out attempt by Melendez Rodriguez, spinning around, can't make contact. And that might be very close to the end of the round. There it is, end of the round. And Lauren Burns is looking in great shape. She's leading by 4-2 with one round to go in the gold medal bout for the first ever gold medal in flyweight taekwondo. And so now there's just one round to go. 4-2 in favour of Lauren Burns. Plenty of evasive skills in this final round will earn her the gold medal. It could be gold for Australia. 3 minutes to decide the gold medal, and it's underway. Melendez Rodriguez comes forward. She's got to attack. She swings and misses. Swings again. Tries desperately to score. Burns on the back foot. Burns, of course, if she can evade and evade, as long as the Cuban doesn't score any points, the Australian will be able to stay in front and take the medal. So plenty of evasion is necessary. It's up to Melendez Rodriguez to take the battle to her. But Burns goes to her, swinging high left foot that doesn't make contact. Still 4-2 in front of the Australian. This time Melendez Rodriguez comes in. They clash. Any points? No. They step away again. And again the Australian comes forward. And once more, a hit below. Oh, this would be a warning, I'd say, to the Cuban. And Lauren Burns hit below the belt. Just how it happened, whether it was accidental or not, of course it has to be deliberate to earn a warning. But she's okay. Well, why wouldn't she be okay? She knows the gold medal's online. 2 minutes 18 for a gold medal for Australia. Lauren Burns leading by 4-2. There hasn't been any points scored in this final round. An attempt by Rodriguez, unsuccessful. Now Burns steps back a little bit, sparring with the right foot forward. And Rodriguez tries everything, swings. Melendez Rodriguez has got to go on the attack, but she can't score any points. The Australian doing a magnificent job. Melendez Rodriguez steps away as Burns comes forward. Didn't quite attack, just lifted the knee. Back she goes again. She's urging the Cuban to come forward, and she does so, but she still can't make any contact and can't get the points. And still it's the Australian. Burns comes forward, knee cocked just to keep the Cuban away. In she comes again, this time with a swinging right leg. Doesn't make contact. And again, Melendez Rodriguez tries to make contact unsuccessfully. 4-2 in favour of Australia as Melendez Rodriguez tried desperately to get a point there unsuccessfully. And now the Australian Burns might have got a contact. No, she hasn't. 1 minute and 14 seconds from a possible gold medal for Laura Burns. Lauren Burns, rather. She comes in and attacks once more. This is Melendez Rodriguez. Burns tried to get a point on the side. Didn't quite get there. Loz, Lauren Burns, looks, watches eagerly as Melendez Rodriguez attacks and can't get any points. It's still 4-2 into the final minute of the bout. The Australian in front, and she should get the gold medal. Again, Melendez Rodriguez tries desperately to get a point unsuccessfully. It's still 4-2 in favour of the Australian. Well, the referee has called her aside, and a warning goes to Lauren Burns. So she has the yellow light alongside a name one warning, but she's got a 2-point lead. She should be okay. She's got to hang on for 35 seconds as she backs away now. Melendez Rodriguez, but Burns still comes forward aggressively. Melendez Rodriguez bounces back. She's really got to go for it, but instead Burns comes forward with the left foot out and didn't quite make the contact, but she's keeping her away. She's keeping her under control, still leading by 4-2, getting close to the end of the match, and it's very close to a gold medal for Australia. Lauren Burns holding back. Melendez Rodriguez comes forward now. 10 seconds to go, 9 seconds to go, 8 seconds to go, and they clinch. And I think that Lauren Burns of Australia should win the gold medal as the clock ticks down. Desperate attempt by Melendez Rodriguez is no good. And this one to a gold medal to Australia. Lauren Burns has won the gold. Sensational performance by the 26-year-old from Melbourne. The hand goes in the air from the referee, Mr. Collie Song. And Lauren Burns has won gold. And the Australian flags fly throughout the State Sports Centre. What a moment for Lauren Burns. She's had this ambition of winning a gold medal in Sydney, and she has done it. The first ever gold medal. She races across to Jin Taijong, and he picks her up in the air. She's won the gold. Oh, what a night. What a night for Lauren Burns. What a night for Australia.
3: Number six is clear, and this is looking easy at this stage for Matt Ryan. Fence number seven is the post and rails. Australia in front on the teams. Matt Ryan in front by a long way in the individual event. Post and rail, clear. Fence number seven, clear. So he's more than halfway through the course. Eight is a spread. He clears it. Kaibar tick-tock. Gee, it's improved since the badminton trials. Now the long circle around to the left-hand side. Now he comes across in front of us to the water. And he clears the water easily. No problem at all. And now fence number 10 is the gate. This is a simple fence. Kaibar tick-tock takes off and clears it. Two fences to go, but the next one's the treble. 11 A, B and C. It looks like it could be a double goal for Australia. Matt Ryan on Kaibar tick-tock. 11 A, let's see, clear. 11 B, clear. 11 C, clear. And he gets a tremendous hand. One fence to go, and this will be a double goal for Australia. Over he goes. Oh, no, he's pulled the rail. He's pulled it out, but Australia has still done it. Although he's got time, though he's got no time penalties. 103.5. He finished up with 5 penalties there to take his own score to 70. And Australia have won double gold. Matt Ryan and Kaibar tick-tock has won the gold medal in the individual event. And Australia have won the team's event. New Zealand dropped back into the silver medal position when one of their riders, the last one, Andrew Nicholson, incurred 45 penalties on his mount, spinning Rombu, and Australia have repeated what they have done in Rome.
2: through the

0: And now Steve Hooker walks to the top of his mark, places his right hand precisely in the right position on the, which is the top hand for his pole vaulting pole. He checks his mark. The crowd again starting to get behind him. Takes one big step back and now starts to move forward down the runway. Come on, Steve Hooker, let's get over the bar. He rocks back. He's over! He's over. It's a new Olympic record and a gold medal for Steve Hooker from Australia. 5 metres 96.
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8: Ronda Rousey is an Olympic medalist in judo, a former UFC bantamweight champion and a two-time WWE SmackDown champion, among other things. Ronda, you're coming out of retirement for an MMA bout with Gina Carano to be screened on Netflix in LA on May 16. Your last UFC fight was almost a decade ago. Why are you coming back?
9: I think that this weirdly was the perfect time. I was 9 months pregnant when I got this bright idea, and I saw a video of Gina that after she got canceled, she was just really not healthy and not looking good. And I'd seen that after Mike Tyson came back at nearly 60 and was the most viewed combat sport event headliner of all time, I knew that there was something that me and Gina had that would be huge. And the story between us, you know, like me 9 months pregnant, her where she was at, us like reclaiming our bodily identities, us both having a redemption story, and just the combination of us two being a dream fight and being able to rewrite our endings in the sport together, it just seemed like a no-brainer. And that this was the time that it was meant to happen. And it just started out as just that. And then it's kind of snowballed into being something that is changing the entire industry of MMA and has brought MMA to Netflix and has brought MVP into MMA. And we've created a card that is, a triple headliner that is stacked from top to bottom, a fight card that is really like my dream fight card that I was able to construct and be part of making as a partner with MVP and Netflix. So it's definitely snowballed into something much more than what I thought it would be.
8: You've been, out of the game professionally for a little while, as I say, and, in that time you've had two kids and, you came up with this idea at 9 months pregnant. So do you still feel, I guess, the burning desire to get into the octagon or hexagon, as it will be in this case, and, that desire to compete that you felt 10, 15 years ago, or is that something you've almost had to, switch on again in the lead up to this?
9: It was something that was off entirely until Gina switched it on, until that moment that I was suddenly like, this needs to happen again. And there were a couple of things that led into that. I started teaching judo and getting back on the mat again. But it was that moment that just ignited it in me. And I think that's what I was missing towards the end of my MMA career, is I just didn't want to be there anymore. And I was just dragging myself into the arena for other reasons outside of myself. And it was in that moment that I wanted to get back in there for me. And that's something that I feel like was stolen from me in a way, and that I finally got back. And this is my chance to really, change all of those prior associations and make this thing mine again.
8: How has it changed your approach to either preparing for the fight or the promotion of the fight? The fact that you're, as you say, reclaiming this for yourself? Has it changed your approach?

0: approach at all?
1: Yeah, definitely. Because I think before it was just everything was result based and the experience be damned. And this time it's been all about the experience and making it the best experience possible, which has incidentally led me to the best results and the best output that I could possibly have. And I finally realized that I'd been going about it backwards all along. But better late than ever, I guess.
0: Is
1: Now
0: it
1: I get to have my dream camp.
0: a one-off, or can fans really start to get excited that you might fight? I know that you've said if this demands a trilogy, that there, if something happens in this fight that, demands a rematch between you and Gina, is that the only other fight that you'd, consider?
1: Yeah, that's it. I've had such beautiful babies, and I just need to have more if I can, and I just can't be taking any more detours. I have to get to business. So that's what we want to do and try to do as a family. And fingers crossed, hopefully it works out for us.
0: You've spoken previously about sort of not feeling welcome back at UFC events, and that you feel like, you'd be booed if you went back into that arena. It's possibly not the best relationship between you and that organization. If you could go back 15 years to 2011 before you'd set foot in a UFC octagon, what would you tell yourself? Would you do it all again?
1: Oh yeah, and I wouldn't tell myself anything because I needed to encounter everything that I did when I did and learn what I did, how I did, and I'm very much, a believer that everything happens for a reason at the time it happens, exactly with the knowledge that you have. So I wouldn't want to be creating any butterfly effects and like, and altering anything.
0: How do you reflect on your time in the UFC, I guess more broadly? Do you have fond memories, or have they been somewhat soured?
1: I think they like were soured just by like I think the experience training. I like in the gym, I kind of it was more of like in hindsight, I was like kind of like a really toxic environment, and enjoying training was never a priority. And I think I was just chronically like overly trained and overly stressed out, and my experience should have been more of a priority. And so that's something that we're remedying this time because I kind of hated that I would look back and like just kind of feel like anxious, and tired. And I wanted to change that. And that's what a big motivator of like, what, I'm gonna come back and I'm gonna train and do everything my way and exactly the way that I want to do it. I want the fight of my dreams. I want the camp of my dreams. And I'm gonna reclaim that love for that sport that I adore. And that's what I've been able to do with this.
0: As you say, you've been quite vocal about the way that the UFC treats their fighters, like, they're sort of almost the forgotten element of the whole show. And you're keen to get into the promoter side of things, and this card has been a really good example. You've set a $40,000 minimum pay for all fighters on this card at this event. If you were the Dana White of MMA, what would you be doing differently to what they're doing, considering also that making profits is still important?
1: Well, that's the thing. Like, Dana's no longer in charge, and I think he's gets a lot of the blame sh like sh shifted onto him when it's done on him. Like, he sold his ownership in the company. He works for the company. He works for the TKO Group. He is contractually obligated to maximize shareholder value, and if he isn't doing that, if he isn't trying to extract as much money from the fighters as possible, then the shareholders can sue him. And so he's really in an impossible situation right now. And I do not envy him.
0: This is an Australian podcast, Rhonda, and the only time you've fought here was your first ever career loss in the UFC, and I'm sorry to bring that up, but I wonder if you have any memories of that time, and do you remember how it felt going into it? And I guess, was there a realization after that fight that the end was maybe closer than you thought? You know, was your second last fight in that industry?
1: Well, I was just came off the Beshkoia fight, and I was so worn out and so tired and so looking forward to a break when Dana called me and asked me to step in as the headliner.

0: didn't want to be there. I was getting like the pressure to sell out, Etihad Stadium, the biggest stadium in the Southern Hemisphere, and in a country that I wasn't from. And I was constantly having to go to Australia and back to promote it, whereas my opponent was able to sit comfortably at home giving radio interviews, because no one wanted to talk to her. And I was just so worn out. And I'd been, dealing with these like neurological issues that were getting worse and worse, and I was really in, denial about it. And it just finally came to a head in that fight. And it was like suddenly something I couldn't ignore anymore. And I felt like my career was over, that I was done because of it. And luckily, when I came back for this fight, Dana sent me to the Cleveland Clinic to get checked out by, some of the best neurologists in the world. And I was actually able to get a positive diagnosis for what I've been dealing with and medication. And it's really been life-changing for me. But at that time, I felt like, that I wouldn't be able to fight anymore. And I was devastated.
1: We hope to welcome you back one day to Australian shores. You'd be more than welcome, and we'll create some happier memories than that for you.
0: Oh, I came back for WWE, and I performed in the exact same stadium. They put me in the exact same hotel room. Oh yeah, I had my return exactly the same way. It was almost comical how similar it was,
1: Did
0: and
1: you?
0: it was actually an incredible experience. I had a great time.
1: Well, we're so glad to hear you have positive memories of Australia, and we hope to see you back on our shores at some point soon. All the best against Gina Carano on May 16th. Thanks so much for your time today, Rhonda.
0: Thank you.

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4: Hello, welcome to the Sporting Witness podcast from the BBC World Service. We're going back 25 years to when Canadian diver Jill Hyneth became the first person to explore the underwater caves of a giant iceberg. Emily Finch spoke to her in 2022.
5: My first dive on that trip was actually on the first large iceberg that we saw. We called it the Palace, the Ice Palace. It looked like a beautiful fairy castle of ice, almost a perfect, you know, pyramid-shaped mountain of ice with a beautiful little turquoise bay. It was quite a magnificent, you know, backdrop for these first dives.
6: It's the summer of 2001, and pioneering cave diver Jill Hyneth is preparing with a team of divers to become the first people to explore the internal caves of an iceberg.
5: The first time I rolled off our inflatable rib into the water, it was like rolling into a slushy. So I was sort of pushing the slush and the snow and the ice chunks off my face and mask that were stinging in the cold. So there is a massive shock when you hit the water, and it sort of takes your breath away for a moment. In the back of my mind, I always know it's going to be okay in a few minutes. Just hang in there.
6: Jill was no stranger to adventure. In 1998, she swam further through caves than any woman in history, as she and her diving partner mapped miles of cave systems in Florida, more than 90 meters below ground. But she was hungry for a new challenge and more records to break.
5: Back in 2000, the largest iceberg in recorded history calved away from the Ross Ice Shelf in Antarctica. And my colleagues and I decided that we would pitch National Geographic to be the first people to go cave diving inside an iceberg. And this one was the largest moving object ever seen on our planet. The B-15 iceberg, as they called it, or actually some people called it Godzilla. But it was amazing to see that this thing was the size of Jamaica. And it was on kind of the dark side of Antarctica. You've got to leave from New Zealand. And that's a 12-day crossing over the Southern Ocean just to get there through some of the biggest seas on the planet.
6: But it wasn't just a sense of adventure that was calling Jill to these far-flung places.
5: I was really interested in learning about global climate change. For me, it felt like documenting this place might help people to get a grasp on what can be quite abstract.
6: The team Jill led contained scientists with a long list of questions about the giant iceberg. But she and her fellow divers were obsessed with one thing only, the caves within it.
5: We didn't even know whether we would find caves inside the iceberg and what they would be like. Would we find life in them? Would they be big enough to swim into? So there were a lot of unknowns.
6: The team were now on the lookout for a cave system that they could enter an iceberg B-15, or Godzilla.
5: About 30 days into our time down in Antarctica, we finally found a cave system that I thought was really worthy of quite a lot of exploration. And my diving partner and husband at the time, Paul, the two of us rolled off the boat and swam into a cleft in the iceberg. And as we did and turned on our lights, we could look down to what seemed like a bottomless fracture through the iceberg. And it was carved by the hand of the sea in beautiful scallops or divots, almost like the outside of a golf ball.
6: The ice around them may have been picturesque, but it was also lethal. Protected only by dry suits against water that is on the verge of freezing into ice, they were diving down into cave systems that had never been mapped. Once they were off the boat and exploring the caves, They were on their own.
5: So we were on the ocean floor, but surrounded walls and ceiling with ice. And Paul and I swam in further and further. And then we found many little branching conduits of tunnels and passages in the ice and over the seafloor. I felt and heard some rumbling and sounds, but that's not unusual when you're ice diving because it's constantly changing and cracking and moving. Some of those ice quakes are so loud that you actually feel them resonating in your sternum. But when we turned around to come out of the ice that day, we got back to where we had gone in and the entrance was gone. So there had been some massive cracking and fracturing and calving of ice at the surface that had crashed down in the entrance that we'd gone into. There were huge blocks of ice between me and the boat. So at first, Paul and I were like, oh boy, we got to find another way around this. But I just continued to drop down a little bit and search around the blocks until I found another way to squeeze out and get back into fully open water again.
6: They made it back to the boat. It was a lucky escape, but they weren't discouraged from going in again.
5: On our third day inside Ice Island Cave Number 4, we convinced my colleague Wes Skiles to come with us. The current was slack, everything seemed fine, and we started shooting footage. Except that I had a leak in my dry glove. So the glove on my dry suit was slowly filling up with water, and it was agonizingly painful. The current started to pick up so strong. And every attempt we made to try and swim up, we would get pushed right back down, and it would try to sweep us back into the cave again. Fortunately, I'd been documenting these very interesting fish about the size of my thumb. They're ice fish. And when the current is strong, these ice fish would retreat into these little burrows that they had made in the ice. And there they could hide against the current until it passed. Well, I knew that that was my ticket to the surface. So one by one, I started jamming an index finger into a little thumb-sized burrow and evicting an ice fish so that I could use it as a handhold. And slowly, one step at a time, we were able to pull ourselves up. And it took us a long time, exhausting almost every bit of, you know, physical strength that I had left. And I was convinced that my hand at this point was frozen solid. But we made it out.
6: And despite your frozen hand, you were actually going to go back into the cave for a fourth dive. What happened?
5: So as we're eating our dinner, ready to dive again, as soon as the watch told us that the water had slackened, instead we heard screams on the top deck. The entire iceberg, that sort of square mile of ice that we'd just been inside of, was breaking and calving. There would be no further exploration by us or anyone else. It was gone. Nobody else will ever have a chance to see that ecosystem, that biological engine, that beautiful, magnificent, endangered species of ice.
6: Jill's boat made it back to dry land, and her film, Ice Island, showed the world these caves for the first time. It earned Jill a place among the ranks of the world's greatest explorers, winning medals and accolades from the Canadian government and a number of scientific societies, as well as the Scuba Diving Hall of Fame. But that moment when the B-15 iceberg broke apart and slid below the water is emblematic of what worries Jill the most, that what she's been discovering is being lost just as fast.
5: Well, in my short life, I should not have seen so much change in the natural world. I mean, that is quite sobering, even, you know, terrifying, frankly. So I hope that my stories can help illuminate what's going on and help people want to protect these beautiful, precious environments.
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1: From the archives.
2: Set. And away they go in the 200 metres individual women's medley with Nishigawa of Japan in lane one, Bartz of the United States in two, Stolz, East Germany, three, Vidali of the US in four, Ender, East Germany, five, Cliff of Canada swimming in lane six, Shane Gould is in seven, and Woods of the United States in lane eight as they go down the first 50 metres of butterfly. And once again, as quite often at the end of 50 metres races, there's very little separating the swimmers, but the swimmers in lanes 3, 6, 5, 4 and 3, and also Shane Gould over in 7, are pretty well in line. The others have dropped back a little bit. The swimmers in lanes 1 and 2, Nishigawa and Bartz, have dropped back slightly.
3: And the time for Vidali and Shane was identical, 30.07. That's 31 seconds for both of them.
2: Back down the pool. And

0: backstroke section with about 20 metres to go in this. And in lane four, it's Fedeli of the United States, just in front of Ender of East Germany. Shane Gould is in equal third position with three other swimmers at the end of the backstroke. And there's the turn for the breaststroke section. After they come up, we look across and we see still Fedeli of the United States has about half a metre. Look for the time. This doesn't look too good. The time for Fedeli was 1:06.7. That's very good for Fedeli. Shane's time was 1:08, I believe. Fedeli is a good breaststroker, a top breaststroker. So it's going to be very hard for Shane to catch up here. She'd be, what, a body length in front of
1: Shane?
0: She's
1: a body length in front of Shane pretty well. It may be a little bit less than that, but with 20 metres to go in the breaststroke, it's Fedeli in lane four, the United States, just in front of Shane Gould.
0: Swimming very well in lane two is Bart of the United States. And also in lane six and five, that's Ender and Cliff. They're very well close there, but there's, she's a good metre and a half behind Jane Gould as she made the turn behind Fedeli. And but back they come down the final 50 metres for the freestyle. Jane Gould starting to put in the great pressure now, and I think she's going to get to Fedeli. Fedeli's in front past the 25 metres mark, and here comes Jane Gould with a great effort now. Over in lane two, there's Bart of the United States finishing very well, but Jane Gould is upside now with Fedeli. Jane Gould is just about in front. Fedeli fighting back strongly, only inches in it. Jane Gould, Fedeli. Jane Gould's in front with 10 metres to go. She's just in front and going away slightly. Gould will go in the first goal. And Gould is certainly
1: the United States. And a world record.
2: 223.1 of a second. World record as he did it in the last few strokes. What a magnificent, good on to Shane. Oh, what a wonderful swim. There she was, neck and neck with Fedeli, who couldn't quite make it to freestyle. Shane from a good breaststroke. What a wonderful thrill for all we Australians here in the pool. And you could hear the Australians roar as she came through.
0: 223.1, a new world record, but what a great finishing burst from Shane Gould.
1: Oh.
0: She seemed to get to Fedeli about the 25 metres mark, but Fedeli fought back very strongly, and she wasn't really beaten until about 12 metres from home, but you could see that Gould, the great competitor that she is, she could see Fedeli there, and she was certainly determined she was going to win it, and that she did. So she's unbeaten here in the pool in four swims today, Shane Gould.
1: And give them the time again, would you, Arthur?
0: The time, 223.1.
1: And that beats the oldest record in the book.
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9: Yes, hello and welcome to Sport Today with me, Nishat Lada. It's great to have your company. Coming up, a dramatic day in Premier League football, especially if you're a Manchester City fan. We'll have much more in a moment. Also, Zidane and Mancini among the big name coaches taking charge in Nations League matches tonight. And we've news from qualifying at the Azerbaijan Grand Prix. But there is only one place to start, and that is with the day's big breaking football news. Manchester City have been found guilty on virtually all of the 115 charges relating to breaches of Premier League financial regulations. That's according to BBC sources. It's been 2 years since an independent commission hearing started its examination into the charges laid against City by the Premier League. City have always strenuously denied any wrongdoing. The BBC Sports News correspondent Andy Swiss joins us now. Andy, this is huge news. What do we know?
10: Yes, football has been waiting for an outcome to this case with bated breath. And finally, we have some clarity. Sources have told BBC Sport that City have been found guilty of breaking the majority of the 115 financial rules they were accused of breaching. Now, the Premier League have so far declined to comment and asked if the report was correct. City also did not comment, but they did release a statement saying that the Premier League process remains ongoing with significant elements to be completed and subject to strict confidentiality. It's worth emphasising that City have always denied any wrongdoing, but clearly this is hugely significant news that could have huge ramifications for football.
9: Mm. Remind us of the background, Andy. How did we get here?
10: Well, City were accused of deliberately breaking the Premier League's financial rules and in the process giving themselves millions of extra pounds to spend on players and get an advantage over their rivals.

0: And they're also accused of deliberately covering this up. They were facing more than 100 charges spread over 14 seasons. They're accused of three main things, really. Firstly, they were accused of artificially inflating the size of some sponsorship deals using money coming directly from the owner's pockets. So although it seemed that they were genuine sponsorship deals, genuine income that the club had generated, it wasn't. Secondly, they were accused of hiding payments to some of their staff, effectively paying them off the books. The most notable allegation of this involved their former manager, Roberto Mancini. It was claimed that on top of his City salary, he was paid a lot of money for a few days consultancy work for a team in Abu Dhabi, and this was a way of secretly inflating his salary without it having to go through the books. And they were accused of failing to cooperate with the Premier League's investigation. Why did it matter? Well, under the Premier League's rules, clubs are only allowed to make limited losses. City were accused of deliberately overstating how much money they were generating, deliberately understating how much money they were spending. So it seemed like they were complying with the financial rules when in reality they were breaking them.
1: So Andy, just how damning is this and what could the wider repercussions be for the club?
0: Well, this casts a huge shadow over a period of time when Manchester City were transforming themselves into one of the superpowers, really, of world football, and it will cast a shadow over their achievements, the Premier League titles, the FA Cups, the other trophies that they won. In terms of potential punishments, we are in uncharted territory. Could they face a points deduction, potentially even expulsion from the Premier League? What about the other teams in the Premier League who may feel that they lost out on trophies or prize money that they should have won because of Manchester City's actions? So this does open up a huge can of worms for the Premier League. As I say, we are still awaiting sanctions. We anticipate that Manchester City will appeal against any guilty verdict. So we may be waiting some time to hear those sanctions.
1: Thank you, Andy. That's our correspondent, Andy Swiss. Well, let's get some more reaction to this story. David Bernstein is the former chair of the English Football Association, and he was chairman of Manchester City from 1998 to 2003.
2: I must say it's very, very painful for me. I take this very personally. This has been my club for 70 years, believe it or not, as a fan, and as of course chairman for 5 years. And I'm really sure, I'm really shocked. I mean, one half expected this might be the conclusion, although we have, of course, had no formal announcements as yet. But it's very painful. And of course, it will be extremely painful for our wonderful fans.
3: Yes.
2: You know, we've got fabulous fans. I mean, when I was chairing the club, we were doing on the recovery road. We've been through a very tough period, and the fans were absolutely wonderful. Support of the club during that period. So this is this is tough. And interestingly, one of your comments you had coming in was that there'd be nothing to talk about. Now this has been decided. But of course, that's not the case because this appeal process, which is almost bound to happen, could take time. And my concern is it will take too long.
3: Mm-hmm.
2: Because I think this process has already taken too long.
3: Mm.
2: It's brought the game to some extent into disrepute, and they've got to get this sorted one way or another quickly.
3: Yeah. You're saying you're hurting. Completely understandable. It's been in your life for so long, this club, and you've been right at the top end of it. Which is the most painful aspect for you?
2: Well, it will be. If these are upheld, and these are the conclusions of 115 breaches, you know, my club will have achieved great success, almost unprecedented success, but done it outside the rules. I put that as delicately as I can,
3: yes.
2: and that is awful. You know, I can imagine, you just mentioned we're playing Liverpool next. Well, the Liverpool fans will make of this, and all the fans that we play against in matches to come. I mean, it's quite humiliating, really. So, you know, it's a very, very sad day for my club, but also for English football, I think.
3: If it all happens, David, if it does all go through, if they are found guilty after everything, how does it affect the Premier League's global reputation?
2: Badly. It will, because I think there'll always be the question, you know, were City the only ones? Mm-hmm. There's been lots of rumours about other clubs having done similar sorts of things, you know, over sort of engaging commercial deals, you know, and the various things that City are being accused of. I'd be surprised if there are other clubs who may have been involved in some of these shenanigans. So it can't do the league, can't do English football any good at all.
3: And how fearful are you for the future of your club if they are found guilty, if they lose an appeal, where will that lead the leadership of the club, for example? You know, will they want to hang around? Would it feel appropriate to hang around? Will there be an exodus of top players, you know?
2: Exactly. You know, what's the old expression, a fish rots from the head. And if the club is guilty of these things, you've got to look at the people at the top and the board and so on. And who knows what will happen in terms of sponsors. Will sponsors continue to support the club and so on? And the ramifications, the more one thinks about it, the more extensive they are.
1: That's David Bernstein, former chairman of Manchester City, with the BBC's Chris Warburton. And there is much more on this story on our BBC website. And we will, of course, have more reaction later here on Sport Today. Before that, let's look at matters on the pitch in Europe, as a number of international matches are about to kick off in the Nations League. Among them, France are away to Turkey tonight as France legend Zinedine Zidane starts his time in charge of his national team. L'Équipe's Loïc Tanzi has been telling our football reporter Manny Jasmi what the players need from their new boss.
4: They just need Zidane to be Zidane. It means they need the way he's communicated to the player, the way he's been like one of the best players in the football history. So he just needs to put the player in the right place and to assure the player that they can have confidence in him. Because in France today, everybody's speaking and say, OK, with Deschamps, we were like world champions in 2018 and we have to be the same with Zidane. So there is a lot of pressure with Zidane, and everybody expects Zidane to be at least the same result than Deschamps did when he was coach.
5: France went out of the World Cup to Spain, the eventual winners. They looked really good at the start of the tournament, did France. But what were the weaknesses that Zidane can work on?
4: I think the balance of the team, because everybody say that France, they have one of the best offensive team, one of best strikers in the world, Mbappé, Dembélé, the Ballon d'Or, for example, of Michael Olise playing for Bayern Munich, Ryan Cherki as well playing for City. But all those players, they have to play together and to think about the defensive part of the game as well. And I think that's the main thing for Zidane to work on the next weeks, because if you find the right balance between attacking and defending, I think France, they have one of the best and maybe the best in the world.
5: Zidane is arguably France's best ever player. So if things don't start well, will he be given more patience than perhaps other coaches because of his status?
4: Maybe a little bit, because this week, like everybody in the media or the fans, everybody's really happy to see Zidane starting his new role as the coach of the national team. So everybody is behind him and behind the national team now. So maybe he's going to have a bit more time than another coach. But at the end, if he doesn't have the right results, if he doesn't do good during the Euro of the World Cup, he's going to have critics, all the other coach. And maybe if the Euro is not good, he's going to leave his position as well. So, yeah, maybe during the first months, but at the end, it's going to be the same for him.
1: Loïc Tanzi there of L'Équipe. Well, whilst France's new manager is looking to take on the work of his predecessor, it seems Italy are in need of a total rebuild, having missed out on qualifying for the World Cup for the third time in a row. Roberto Mancini is the man who's been given that task, and he begins at home to Belgium tonight. The Italian journalist Daniele Verri has been telling Manny how the country's football fans are feeling about the return of Roberto Mancini.
6: That has been stressed a lot in the last few days by Mancini, by the players, is that the Italian players need to regain the faith and the love of the people. We won a Euro in 2021, but apart from that, there's only been bad news coming from the national team in Italy. Winning the Euro in such a fashionable way, with nice football, with a interpretation of the game that was totally unusual, no, to Italian standards. So that made Italy and Mancini obviously kings, so to say. Obviously, the way he left Italy, we remember that there were very critical voices when Mancini was announced for his second spell. But I'm happy that he's back, because Mancini is an optimist. Mancini is a person who knows football. Mancini is a person who let also young players play, and he has already demonstrated with facts that he can do well. We need good news coming from the Azzurri. We need a team that performs well, that play nice football, and that qualifies at least for a World Cup. There is a generation of people in Italy who has never seen Italy playing in a World Cup, so it sounds impossible. We are one of the most important football nations in history.
5: How good are the players at the moment that have been selected? How much hope do they give Italian fans?
6: We've got a hard core of older players around Donnarumma, maybe who's the captain, but he's 27. He's not 37. So, Tonali, Barella, Frattesi, all those players. And then we've got young players who are doing very well in their respective leagues, clubs, and that. So it will be a process also to develop them into players that have what it takes to compete at the highest level, because I think Italian players, they are sort of scared, let's say, somewhere by the fact that they missed out on three World Cup consecutively. So Mancini will have also to play the good psychologist and help them finally bring this trauma behind them.
1: Daniele Verri there with Manny Jasmi. And qualifying for the 2027 Africa Cup of Nations continues across the continent with a number of fancied teams playing their first group games. Among them, Senegal and Morocco, who played in that contentious AFCON final in Rabat earlier this year. Well, Senegal, with new coach Patrick Vieira in charge, have already drawn 1-1 away to Mozambique today. Morocco are at home to Gabon tonight. Also tonight, Mohamed Salah's Egypt will host Angola. And in the past hour, Nigeria, who failed to qualify for the World Cup, have made a morale-boosting start to their campaign. They've just won 2-1 against Madagascar in front of their home fans in Uyo. Now let's get some more on our main story. Sources have told BBC Sport that Manchester City have been found guilty on virtually all of the 115 charges relating to breaches of Premier League financial regulations. City have always denied any wrongdoing. David Ornstein is football correspondent with The Athletic, and he is the reporter who first broke the news earlier today. He's been speaking to the BBC's Mark Chapman.
7: We had started to get wind actually earlier today. My colleague Matt Slater, who you know well, has got really good connections around this and everything else within the industry, and was hearing that it was coming and that it wasn't good news for Manchester City. And so you obviously start making your checks and speaking to sources across the industry and triangulating your information. Clubs have been informed and non-disclosure agreements. So you're starting to get to a point where a lot of people, whether it be at the Premier League, at Manchester City, at the other clubs, elsewhere, talk. And it wasn't a complete surprise. It was always going to be a Friday and ruined everyone's weekend, well, right? But yeah. I don't know, maybe during the international break, it's a bit quieter. And we've had many false dawns on this and, you know, rumours and speculation. But this one was different. Immediately when you started checking with people, they were either clamming up or saying, yeah, today's the day. So it's when it emerged. And just quickly, Mark, in terms of you saying things haven't been officially announced, not to the public, but as we said there, the clubs have been informed.
8: Yeah, and therefore, does it... You may not be able to answer this. I don't know. Are you surprised that it has come out the way it has if the clubs were told yesterday? Because surely as soon as you do that, you would expect it to come out somewhere. And it just appears to have... There doesn't appear to have been a process by which to announce this.
7: Yeah, and I don't really know
8: how to answer that. Considering it's such a huge story, David, seems utterly bizarre.
7: Yeah, but the whole process has been bizarre. I mean, we all remember these charges dropping 7th of February 2023. I was on a chairlift in a ski resort. It was a where you were you moment. We've all got that recollection. And then we've had so many sort of stages of the process. The commission took place. 2 years have passed since then. I mean, this is a case, in essence, that goes back to 2009, Mark. So in terms of the fights, the delays, the panel being compromised, by the makeup of the individuals on it, claim and counterclaim. So when you get to the logistical end, yeah, I'm sure now we look at it and say it should have been handled in a more formal way. I don't know, an announcement from the Premier League or a joint announcement by all parties, like we saw with, I don't know, when Manchester City were up against the Premier League on associated party transactions. But even that started to leak out earlier because it's a league of members, you know, and people start to be told, and there's individuals within every organisation involved in this and lawyers too. So it's not as easy as you suggest, even though I think it would be better for all parties, even though I say that as a journalist, if it came out in a slightly cleaner way.
8: Just one more with you, David, and I'll let you go and enjoy your evening in Lisbon. If you can. what are you sensing from other clubs?
7: I think we'll see reports on this in due course. Initially, when we broke the news, there seemed to be, among some you spoke to, some shock, a lot of questions about, you know, and I'm talking from sort of clubs, what happens next? When's the sanction? Is the appeal going to come before or after the sanction? So there seemed, I don't know, confusion and numbness, but the more conversations I've had indicate that, and it's been reported for some time, that there are ambulance chasing lawyers out there who've been proposing action to clubs for quite some time. I'm talking months, maybe even years, as this has gone on, and clubs will have been speaking. We saw what happened with Burnley and Everton. That's a very fascinating and important case in all of this, because action has happened, and it probably will happen in this, because and ramifications for clubs that have missed out on Champions League. I think I was reading Tottenham six times to Manchester City in that period. Teams relegated, clubs who had sponsorship agreements that would allow massive bonuses if they got into European competition, players and their bonuses. There is so much at stake here that it's inevitable we'll see action. And I don't think, when you look at the magnitude of the clubs involved in the Premier League, the egos and the wealth of the owners, the amount at stake for all of those clubs, that they're going to be frightened of Man City here. I think they're going to come forward and put their best foot forward to try and take action. And I think that's going to be one of the biggest stories, the greatest unknowns in all of this. And that's why, you know, you could see all hell breaking loose. It's not an amazing situation for the Premier League to be in, taking on one of its members, its record title winner. And, you know, this is a seismic day. I mean, the like of which the Premier League's not seen before, nor European or world football. However, the big question is what's to come on the punishment and then City's reaction and how far they fight it. You imagine the sanctions would come relatively soon, but I think the appeal could take quite some time.
1: That's The Athletic's David Ornstein, who first broke the story. Well, it's also here now from Stefan Borsen, who's a former financial advisor to Manchester City. His time at the club was long before the period the charges relate to, and he's now head of sport at law firm McCarthy Denning. He told the BBC's Chris Warburton how serious this is for Manchester City.
9: Yeah, I mean, it's incredibly serious, and a complete finding for the Premier League clearly makes it even worse. So you've now got a situation where this is going to go to a sanction hearing, which will look at what the punishment should be. It will be going with the worst possible set of circumstances to that sanction hearing. City guilty of everything, with built-in aggravating factors such as the non-cooperation, the nature of the charges that we believe are now proved are such that they will demand very severe punishment. And when we see the 500-700-page decision, you can expect it to say some really quite serious things about the people who have given evidence and the way in which Manchester City have behaved.
3: It's a huge moment for the Premier League because, as I was mentioning earlier, this whole case has cost them an absolute fortune, hasn't it? It's dragged their own product through the mud. And yeah. I guess if they had lost, they would have been far more reluctant to pursue another club in quite the same way in the future.
9: Yeah, I don't think it's been pursued in the right way for the game generally, because I think that even this scenario, as you can see from the reaction of the fans, it's going to cause major problems now.
3: Well, how would they have done it differently?
9: Well, I think it could have been done in a more managed way in terms of less charges, picking the most serious and carrying them out in a tighter process that didn't take quite as long as this one has.
3: So I mean, it's just the time of it that's the issue?
9: Well, I think so. It's hung over the game already for a very, very long time. And we're not finished yet. I mean, this is only the first part, really.

0: because what's going to happen now is you're going to go through a storm of reaction. We're then going to see 600 to 700 pages of analysis as to what actually went on. There's then going to be a whole load of follow-on cases around, in all likelihood, around people claiming damages for losses that have been incurred by the findings. There's obviously going to be some sort of appeal. The success of that, I think, is probably very unlikely to succeed for Manchester City.
1: So but I suppose that could drag on as well for however long, couldn't it?
0: It will, but you know, I think for the Premier League's benefit, to have succeeded on everything is going to make things much easier for it in appeal, and it's going to make it much harder for City to find ways in which to slow the process down now in this second phase, despite what they might want to say in their statements. City are now in a very, very serious predicament.
1: Yep.
0: They've objected to the claim. They've obviously not cooperated according to the findings, and they've been found to have carried out effectively what appears to be false accounting. So there's very, very serious consequences from here.
2: Stefan Borsen there, former financial advisor to Manchester City, now head of sport at law firm McCarthy Denning, speaking to the BBC's Chris Warburton. Let's get some other sport now and turn to Formula One. Mercedes' George Russell will start on pole position ahead of Ferrari's Charles Leclerc at the Azerbaijan Grand Prix. McLaren's Oscar Piastri was third fastest in qualifying at the Baku City Circuit. Mercedes championship leader Kimi Antonelli hit the wall at turn one during the opening phase of qualifying. The 20-year-old Italian will now start in 16th in the race, which is being held on Saturday, with the country marking its Remembrance Day on Sunday. Let's get more from our team in Baku, former McLaren mechanic Mark Priestley and our commentator Harry Benjamin.
3: Well, as the wind begins to die down and the sun slowly sets here in Baku, the man with the widest smile on his face is George Russell, a fifth pole of the season and quite possibly one of the most dominant this year. The former McLaren mechanic Mark Priestley is alongside me, and Russell's looked quick from the off, hasn't he?
4: He has, but I think even they were surprised by the level of dominance that that we all saw in that qualifying session. 0.8 of a second is unheard of in modern Formula One. That is a lifetime in this sport, and yet no one could get anywhere near him.
3: He didn't have any competition, at least directly, from his teammate. Of course, Kimi Antonelli crashing in Q1, a big mistake from the championship leader, who's got an 81-point buffer.
4: Yeah, and it was driver error. He clipped the wall on the way into turn one. He just judged it wrong, and that put him out of the picture. So not only did that put him out of the picture, it may be that freed up George Russell a little bit with no pressure in that sense. However, it also meant he didn't have his teammate to work together and instigate the tow, dragging each other down this long start-finish straight that we have here, minimising the drag, which can give you 2 or 3 tenths of a second. He didn't have that, whereas other teams around them did. They were able to use that. So overcoming that and still delivering such a dominant performance, I think hats have got to go off to George Russell.
3: Well, 51 laps around this Baku City circuit, and it's George Russell who has the best view in the house.
2: Harry Benjamin and Mark Priestley in Baku. Our top story again. Manchester City have been found guilty of the majority of the 115 financial regulations that the club is accused of breaching. Sources have told BBC Sport that the independent panel has reached a decision, but the sanctions have not yet been decided. City have said the process is ongoing and they've always denied any wrongdoing. The Premier League has declined to comment. Remember, there's much more on this story on our BBC News and Sport websites and on our app. But for now, from me, Nishat Lada, and the Sport Today team, goodbye.
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0: So just got to work out the right time to go. 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
5: 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Sport is by definition a cutthroat business. But is tennis the cruelest game there is? Well, that's the question author and tennis journalist Matt Futterman has set out to answer in his new book of the same name. Is there something specific about tennis that seems to demand more than any other sport, forcing some top players to simply walk away in their prime? Matt started by explaining a bit about why he chose that title, The Cruelest Game.
6: Yeah, there's been a lot. I've gotten some pushback on the title, people coming at me from, you know, football and backgammon and all sorts of other random ideas. You know, our sport is cooler than tennis. But look, when I got into writing this book and started to attack it, my main question and the main thing I wanted to answer was, what makes this sport different from all other sports? And what I was seeing in front of my eyes was two completely different things. Was at the time I was starting in on it, the two of the top players, Naomi Osaka and Ash Barty, you know, clearly were seemingly either at the end of their careers or about to take a very long break. Both of them did take long breaks. Ash Barty's is permanent. She was the number one player. And, you know, it struck me that this is something that I've been seeing pretty much my entire life since I started following tennis as a little kid and Bjorn Borg walked away in the early 1980s. I really wanted to figure out why tennis

0: forces the top players to walk away. I mean, Mbappe is not walking away from football at 25 years old. Patrick Mahomes, LeBron James, all of these superstars, they don't leave their sports at 25 or 28 in their athletic primes. At the same time, you had this very special class of players, you know, the best the sport has ever seen, just about Roger Federer, Novak Djokovic, Rafael Nadal, Andy Murray, Serena Williams, and they were hanging on for dear life. They wanted to squeeze every last bit of juice out of the lemon, and they seemed to know something that everyone else wanted to figure out.
1: So to figure it out, it was very much about following these players, right? Getting access to them that I think readers and, you know, even other journalists probably have never really had that intimacy with so many of the different players. So tell us about that process.
0: Years ago, when I was starting out as a reporter, you know, someone gave me some good advice and said, the thing you want to do is just become part of the furniture and just sort of be the person who's always there so people are comfortable talking to you. At the same time, you know, I'd like to think like I have a pretty good reputation of being really fair with people. Tough also when it needs to happen, but also being fair. So it was a matter of sort of getting people to, you know, give me the proper time, whether it was, you know, being able to, you know, sit down and have dinner with Novak Djokovic or wander Melbourne Park with a 17-year-old named Carlos Alcaraz. And also, you know, not just talk to them, but be able to talk to the people around them, especially because a lot of tennis players, they're very young.
1: But there's a lot of them who've lived this strange existence that none of us will ever experience, you know, molded from such a young age. They live a life that a lot of us would be envious of. So much money, so much profile, well supported. They are so celebrated. And yet, as your book tries to get to the crux of, some of them look miserable at times, don't they?
0: That's the thing. It's the ultimate sort of careful what you wish for. I mean, yes, it is a life that looks great, but the game itself and the nature of the competition, which is you out there alone, you play this game that's also very precise. You need the endurance of a marathoner and, you know, the precision of a target shooter. And it can be really maddening because there's very few times in life where you sort of play as well as you want to. Mats Wilander, who won a whole bunch of Grand Slam titles and is a great player, says he only thinks he played his best tennis maybe 5 or 7 times in his career, which is amazing to think about. That is really hard. And also, most of them have no safety net. This is all they do from the time they're 8 years old. They don't go to a regular high school. Most of them don't go to college. If they go to college, they don't graduate from college. Their families have invested just about every penny they have in their success. If they don't achieve great and wild success, it's very easy to think that their families will not love them.
1: Well, and a lot of relationships tested along the way, the numerous parent-athlete breakdowns that we've seen either play out publicly, or you can see the splintering almost happening, can't you? Or you've talk about stories like Zhongxin Wen, the Olympic champion, who had a really robust childhood, didn't she, in terms of how her father decided that it was all going to happen for her. He was making these decisions on her behalf when she was very young.
0: Yeah, he abandoned her at 6 years old at a tennis club clinic training center, unbeknownst to her. She went that morning thinking she was trying out for a coach. It had already been prearranged that she was staying there because, of course, she was going to pass the tryout because the coach knew she was great. She lived about 2 hours away. And at the end of the day, her father said to her, so you're going to stay here with this coach and I'm going to go back home. I mean, 6 years old. You know, she spent a lot of her childhood just crying. And every couple of weeks when her parents would come to visit, she would beg them not to leave her, to take her home. I mean, it's just incredibly painful. And I asked her 2 questions. Was it worth it? And she says, well, you know, I guess I have to say it was worth it because, you know, look, I'm so successful. I made all this money. I said, would you do it again? Different question. And she said, no, she wouldn't do it again.
1: What was dinner with Novak Djokovic like?
0: 2 big pieces of salmon, no sauce on the salmon, 2 large sweet potatoes, no butter on the sweet potatoes, a bowl of gluten-free pasta with vegetables,

0: Only olive oil on the pasta and the vegetables, a fruit cup for dessert, and water.
1: And what did Novak have?
0: Yes, exactly.
1: I imagine the conversation was fascinating.
0: Yeah, I think what was most fascinating, I really wanted him to take me inside his head in these crucial moments of tournaments. And I expected him to say what I'd heard a lot of athletes say, which is everything goes quiet. I don't even hear the crowd. It's, kind of like my safe and happy place. I get really calm there. And what he said was, oh, it's crazy. It's a roller coaster. You experience every emotion. I have all these doubts and I don't know what I'm going to be able to do. And then you get the joy and you're panicked because it's hot and you don't know if you're going to be able to make it through the match. And I'm thinking, like, this guy sitting next to me at the time has won 23 Grand Slam titles. He experiences doubt. Like, how you'd think that he'd have a pretty good reservoir of self-assurance and success to draw on. But it just shows you that, like, the frailty of the human mind when it's left alone to do battle in an arena there against one other opponent. Crazy things can happen inside that head, even to the greatest player who's ever picked up a racket.
1: So you made that distinction earlier between those like Novak Djokovic, who is maybe the last of that era now, if we kind of exclude the Serena comeback, of those clinging on to something, whatever that is, the elixir of the tennis existence, versus those who maybe are in the more contemporary era who look like they are struggling, or those like Osaka who really had to go and take that break. What have you learned about the two characters there? And how they might differ, or I don't know, be the same.
0: Well, I mean, the one thing that they all have an incredible ability to do is to forget. They have really short memories. They can move on very quickly from defeats. I've seen them do it in really a matter of minutes, and you think they're going to be absolutely crushed losing like a Grand Slam. And you see them, and they're basically okay. And maybe this. I think this is something that develops over time, but they do have a gift of understanding perspective. I do think they also all at some point were able to develop an understanding that their identity was not just their results on the tennis court. And I think this is something that, like, everybody needs to absorb, not just tennis players, that, like, whether you're a journalist or a banker or a psychologist or a teacher or whatever, like, that is something that you do, but it's not necessarily who you are.
1: So we started by talking about what you were hoping to learn when you realized you were watching this game of almost those who didn't want to leave it ever and those who seem to be struggling to keep it going past their mid-20s. Do you think by the end of the process you did reach a conclusion as to why that was happening?
0: One of the big experiences I take away from this is a conversation with Madison Keys when she was getting on her roll. She was the 17-year overnight success story. This was the girl who was supposed to be the next Serena, and it didn't happen for her. And she had an excellent career and made millions of dollars, but felt, I think, for a long time like a failure, which is an amazing thing because she'd been one of the 10 or 15 best players on earth for 10 or 15 years and still felt like a failure.
1: Because she'd never won the Grand
0: Because
1: Slam.
0: she'd never won a Grand Slam title, and she never won multiple Grand Slams, which is what was, quote unquote, supposed to happen for her, or at least she thought it was supposed to happen. And she finally ends up with having her boyfriend and then fiance and now husband coaching her, Bjorn Fratangelo. And I'm not saying this is always that's always a great formula for success, but in this case, it was. And what she said was, she'd had a lot of coaches before who were trying to teach her how to win, and Bjorn was the first coach who had given her permission to lose.
1: Matt, thank you so much for taking the time to talk through us all of that and all your experiences, particularly that delicious sounding dinner with Novak Djokovic. We'll have to get the restaurant recommendation.

0: Check
1: Oh,
0: that
1: no,
0: out.
1: don't. I do not recommend eating. Look, if I'm going to give you a recommendation, it's going to be a sweet potato with maybe like cinnamon butter and some sort of sauce on the salmon. I mean, if you want to enjoy life, do not eat like Novak Djokovic, because you probably won't become a Grand Slam champion anyway. Okay.
0: Great advice. I've
1: Yes.
0: followed it all my life, and so far it's gone pretty well.
1: Right. Thank you so much for having me. I really appreciate it.
0: Sweet potato recipe expert, but primarily tennis journalist Matt Futterman and author of the new book, The Cruelest Game. That story was taken from Not by the Playbook on the BBC World Service, and you can hear lots more fascinating stories just like that by searching Not by the Playbook wherever you get your podcasts from.

0: The widespread devastation in Nepal following catastrophic flash flooding has washed away villages and destroyed critical infrastructure. The death toll continues to rise while search and rescue teams work tirelessly to locate the hundreds missing. People are in urgent need of shelter, food, clean water and basic supplies. The ABC is supporting the Emergency Action Alliance and has launched the Nepal Flood Disaster Appeal. 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
2: Well, we live in an age of incredible fullbacks in rugby league, and it seems like no matter which era you want to look at, there have always been great fullbacks in Australian footy. I'm not sure there have been too many better or tougher than Gary Jack. He played his whole career with the Balmain Tigers in first grade. Actually, that's not true. He came from Wollongong straight into Western Suburbs, but snapped up by the Tigers at a very early age, where he became a great player for New South Wales in State of Origin and also for Australia in International Rugby League. I've had the pleasure of working with Jimmy Jack way back when as my co-commentator for a year, but probably better known for his footy stuff. He's got a book out called Jumping Jack. Gary Jack, written with the help of Adam Hawes, and it is a very interesting tale. He's on the line. Hello, Jimmy. How are you going?
3: G'day, mate. How are you? It's great to talk to you. It's great. Thank you, Andrew, for that great introduction. That's probably the best you've ever given me in 30 years.
2: Well, I feel like now you've got a book out and you're an author, I've got to suck up a little bit more.
3: Well, yeah, I'm smarter than the world. Look, put it that way.
2: Well, we can debate that as we go along. You're smart enough to get Peter Volandis to write you forward, though, Jimmy. How did that relationship between you and Peter Volandis come about?
3: That's a very good question, mate. Look, I grew up with Peter. He's from Wollongong, and just by chance, you know, life's funny how it works out. His best mate when he was a young fella was a guy called Ian Millwood, and who's Bobby Millwood's son. And he lived right next door to my pop.
2: Yeah, right.
3: So, of a Friday night, I'd always go and see my pop when I was about, you know, from when I was born. And Peter, when he got about 10, he was over there. They'd have like a bit of a trot guide, which is they put their money on for the horses at Harold Park that night. Peter would always be there of a Friday night, putting his 20 cents in and putting his tips and talking to my pop. And the beautiful thing of it was that he would turn up and Pop would talk about his footy days because he played back here in Wollongong and back with Mount Keir in the 1920s. And Peter's love of rugby league and his love of horse racing actually started from being in my Pop's presence. And I would go along and I'd be there too and I'd listen to Pop's stories as well. And we've been mates ever since. You know, we did play together under 18s.
2: Yeah, right.
3: He was a very good player. He's a very good sprinter, actually, Peter. He was like maybe a state sprinter, but a rugby league player. He's a back rower. So we just sort of, not all the time, but we sort of kept in touch. And that's how we first met, you know. It's incredible. And Peter often says that Jimmy Porter was inspiration in his love of horse racing and rugby leagues. And now he's the chairman. It's fantastic.
2: Yeah, no, great story. Now, in terms of your book, I've only had it in my possession for a few days, and it was a confronting start. Chapter one, The Day I Died, and I guess this is something you and I have in common, Jimmy, probably not something we want to be joyful about, apart from the fact that we're still here having this conversation. But take us back to that day. It was January, wasn't it, in 2021?
3: Well, I went to train. I've done jiu-jitsu for about 20 years at Castle Hill. I just went to training, just warming up with the rest of the guys, and I just collapsed. And little did I know that I'd suffered a cardiac arrest on the training mat. And luckily that I had people around me, that Simon, who'd never done it, Simon Farnsworth, who was a head instructor, he jumped straight on me straight away and started giving me CPR. We called the paramedics and they turned up about probably 10 minutes later, but he gave me that CPR for 10 minutes and that's what kept the blood going to my brain. I didn't wake up or anything. I was dead for 10 minutes, but the fact that he did CPR kept the blood going to my brain. And then when paramedics got there, they tried to revive me. But if not for Simon, I wouldn't be. So, you know, that's how it all came about. And I'm very lucky to be here, mate.
2: Did it change your perspective in life in any way when you got through the other side?
3: I was a lot more emotional than what I was before.
2: Yes.
3: And I wanted to come home. I wanted to come home to Wollongong after it once I sort of recovered, got out of hospital, I just felt I didn't want to stay in Sydney. I just wanted to come home. But obviously a lot more emotional too with just anything. I'd sort of start crying and that sort of stuff. And I recovered, and I don't think I suffered any mental effects from it. Or Donna probably wouldn't agree with that, but I got through
2: that. They were committed well before this.
3: Mentally, they were committed. They were already there. They were already ingrained. So yeah, that was it. And I was just so lucky that when I had my cardiac arrest, and then you find out that 33,000 people in Australia have cardiac arrest, and less than 10% survive. That's the most scaring statistic of all. And I said, really? Only less than 10% survive? I said, wow. Look, and yeah, and I did. When I wasn't with us, I was in a dark room and I was looking down at myself and I had this vision of myself falling over and trying to get up, and I kept falling over and falling over, and I said, I can't stay here. I have to get out of this room. I can't. That's all I kept saying. Like, I have to get out. I have to get out. It's amazing how you, and I was just watching myself with this light, looking at myself. That's all I can remember, Andrew. So pretty scary days, but we got through.
2: Well, thank goodness for that. Goodness. Now, the book itself, so you cover that first up, and then we hear about your career and your nickname and coach blow-ups, all that sort of thing, and some of the exciting and dramatic times in your playing career. I notice it's 61 chapters. This is like James Pattinson-esque. How did you decide on a format of, it's almost like short and sharp hits.
3: Yeah, they are. Exactly what they are. They're short and sharp hits. Some chapters are a couple of pages or one page. Some chapters are half a dozen pages. You know, it's an easy read. That's the beauty of it. There's lots of chapters there. Lots and lots of stuff happened in my career. That's not until you sit down and go, I did this, I did this, so that happened there. What about this? What about Balmain, New South Wales, Australia? You go kangaroo tours. You go, oh well, there's a fair bit there. So it's an easy read, and it's back cover to cover footy. So people, if they love their footy, they'll really enjoy reading.
2: Well, one chapter I went straight to. Back on Friday night at the Sydney Football Stadium, I was sitting down having to a shared mate of ours, Stephen Blocker Roach, and I went straight to chapter 4, Growing Up with Blocker, because you're both from Wollongong, and you start, Steve Roach and I played 162 first-grade games together at Balmain between 1982 and 1992. That's the most of any partnership in Tigers history. We also played together in many State of Origin games for New South Wales and Test matches for Australia, all up. We're alongside each other for an incredible 211 games at the top level. Not bad for a couple of boys from Fig Tree and Mount St Thomas. It is extraordinary tale, because you're two very different characters and obviously played two very different positions. And, you know, he's mad as a cut snake, or used to be. What's your favourite Blocker story?
3: Look, we used to go to the toll. When they used to pay 40 cents for a toll, and me and Blocker were like 19 and 20, and no one had didn't have much money back in those days. And if I drove up there, Blocker would pay the toll. So anyhow, I was driving up there one day, and I got to the toll, and as I was going down the hill, Blocker started patting himself down. I've gone, oh, this is not good. He hasn't got his wallet. And so I said, what's up, mate? He said, Jimmy, I haven't bought me bloody wallet. I said, mate, you know the story. If I drive, you've got to pay the toll. He goes, oh. I said, what are we going to do? He said, don't worry, Jimmy. If he doesn't let us through, I'll bash him. All right? I'll bash him. No worries, mate. It'll be okay. So we get to the toll, and I said to the bloke, sorry, mate, we come every day. We haven't got any money. And it wasn't going too well. The bloke, he really wasn't listening. And I said, well, mate, look, if you don't let us through, this bloke's going to bash you. And Rock Blocker leans over and goes, rah! Off you go, mate. You can go straight through.
2: Very good decision by that person, I've got to say. Now, I thought you were going to say you were so worried about having to fork out 40 cents, because you address this in the book, your reputation of being one of the tightest people that ever lived. Do you plead guilty or not guilty?
3: Unfounded. Look, I did win the Big Spender Award at Balmain 11 years in a row. So.
2: But is that like calling a redhead bluey?
3: Well, it was the awards night, and I won it 11 years, 82 to 92. I can't believe it.

0: believe won the Vic Fender Award. Diamond Jimmy Jack, the hardest substance known to man, is what they said. I used to hold a $2 coin that tight, the coin would wince with pain. still had me first dollar. Peter, actually, when I played with Peter Tunks, what he'd do was he said to me before the game we played Origin, he said, Jimmy, what I'm going to do is I'm going to put a $2 coin behind the dead ball line on either end. If Queensland don't score, you can keep it.
1: Best you've ever tackled?
0: Career best. I never scored.
1: Yeah. I may have witnessed it once or twice in the day. A really dramatic moment in your life occurred in your playing career when you were playing against Manly Warringah. And I remember when we worked together, Jimmy, and came over to your place, you and Donna and the kids for dinner, and you were showing me a photo album and of when you were in hospital after that incident with Ian Roberts. How have you addressed that in the book? Because that was, I know that had a major effect on you.
0: Yeah, it did. It was a very dark period in my life, Andrew. And look, what happened with Roberts was it was never about the money. It was about proving that I didn't start it and that I didn't vilify him, you know. That's what it was about. The game's officials had let, I reckon they let every player down the game. That type of acts of thuggery from Roberts should never be accepted on the field because they did nothing. They did nothing about it. They left it up to me to hold them accountable for what they did. You know, poor old Jimmy Comins, who was the judiciary chairman at the time, you know, it's in the book. He said the sight of my bashed-up face made him ill. That's how bad it was. And he said if it happened on his watch, when he was in charge of the judiciary, Roberts would have got no less than 12 weeks. And yet the league said no case to answer for. And he went on to say, Comins, that, you know, Roberts couldn't appoint himself as judge, jury or executioner, which was exactly what he did. And it was up to me to make him accountable for what he did. And that's why I took him to court.
1: Yeah, no, again, I know the profound impact it had on you, but there were happier times. You played in a great era at Balmain. You played in a couple of grand finals. Mate, I'll always remember the sight of you after the 89 loss to Canberra in extra time. And my heart bled for you when you dropped that ball early in extra time because that's not the player you were or should be remembered for. I had a forum in the studio a few years ago with Blocker, Ciro and Benny Elias, and it was on the theme of, this is the best team ever not to win a premiership. Would you agree with that?
0: Yeah, I would. I'm obviously a little bit biased, but I'd say, yeah, we had anywhere from 3 to 5 players in the state side or the Australian side, so we had some great cattle in our team. You know, Parramatta had won premierships, Canterbury won premierships. We were certainly as good as them. But we didn't. We were in 2 grand finals and didn't win 2, and we were unlucky in 85 and 86 not to make grand finals. So, yeah, I would agree with that. Benny was a fantastic player. He changed the game, how hookers played. Blocker was a great, just like Arthur Beach, and Ciro was an absolute beast on the field. You know, we had Bruce McGuire as well there, and myself.
1: Wiz, it was a great team.
0: Wiz was a great team. And, you know, if there were just, in my opinion, Andrew, there were some crucial decisions there that Bill Harrigan got wrong and towards the back end of the game, and they just went against us, and it really cost us. Which I do address that in the book as well.
1: You also address Ellery Hanley in a chapter entitled "Electric Ellery," with some mixed thoughts. Right? I mean, he was a major reason you guys made the finals in the first place. Went down on the Terry Lamb tackle that everyone talks about in '88. Tell us about your memories of Ellery.
0: Ellery, he only played, I think he played 8 games and scored 6 tries for us. I played against him when he played for Great Britain. He played lock, but he played centre for us. I just did not realise what a great sense of awareness of where the ball was and how strong he was through the hips. He could go as quick sideways as what he could going forwards. Yeah. It was just, and he had a fend that he just couldn't get through that fend. He scored a try against Canberra there in 88 and he went sideways for 30 metres and beat 6 blokes going sideways and scored in the corner. He was an absolute incredible player, probably the best Pommy I played with, Gary Schofield in that category as well. He won crucial games for us against Cronulla, against Manly. He got us into the grand final. Yeah, without him, it was a great foresight by Barnsley to buy him for only for that 2-month period.
1: Yeah.
0: And he just took us to another level. And yeah, it was that belief. I think we won 10 from 11 or something, and you had that momentum that, geez, we're going a side that can really win this competition. We had Warren Ryan, was his first year at coach. But the kicker for us was Steve Roach got a 4-week suspension for a punch in back play with Chris Mortimer.
1: And where his defence was, I got there as quick as I could.
0: No, it wasn't, Andrew. You know that wasn't his defence.
1: Yeah, but it's a good story that he tells.
0: Yeah, I know, it's a good story. But then you reference that with, you just mentioned about Ian Roberts there earlier. Ian Roberts threw about a dozen and got nothing. Locker threw one and got 4 weeks. You're like, how do you reference that? I mean, it's just incredible, the hypocrisy of the league at that time. But Blocker wasn't playing, and then Ellery got taken out by Terry Lamb. Now, I saw that during the week. I hadn't seen it for a number of years. Terry Lamb should have been sent off straight away on the spot with the where he hit Ellery around the jaw with his forearm. But Mick Stone never saw it. You know, he never saw it. Touch judge never saw it. Quayle never saw it. But from the league, he said no case to answer. And we lost Ellery for the game.
1: You might have been a bunker decision away from winning the premiership. Now, we're running out of time. My special guest, Gary Jack, he's written a book called Jumping Jack, written with Adam Hawes, excellent journo, has been around the traps for a long, long period of time. You talk about coaching blows. Now, you work with some tough coaches like Frank Stanton and Warren Ryan, but in this chapter about the biggest blow-up, I was surprised at your answer. Tell us about who and how and why.
0: Oh, well, Laurie Fryer. He was a powder keg. it was his days at the Tigers. He was reserve grade coach, and we were there, and one of the guys chipped in his own quarter, and they picked up, and they scored a try, and was right on half time at Mirrors. Wayne Innes was the guy's name. He's up there probably listening in Ballina. And Laurie had a chat to the players at half time that you don't chip and chase in your own quarter, and he picked up poor old Mirrors by the shirt and banged him into the wall and broke the tiles at Leichhardt Oval in the dressing shed and said, don't do that again. It was one of the most ferocious blow-ups I've ever seen on a footy field by a coach, and that's why it's down there.
1: Wayne, let us know whether you ever did do that again. That would have shown some ticker, that's for sure. Finally, Gary, what was your favourite thing to write about that you remembered and... with either cathartic or just a really fun memory. What was the chapter that gave you the most joy?
0: Probably the one when I spoke about Laurie Nichols. He was a Tigers legend. Got on really well with Laurie. He's a great fella. And one night there, he stayed at my place as a young fellow. My dad was there as well, and I didn't have a bed for Laurie or my dad. All I had was two bean bags, and they both slept in these two bean bags out in my lounge room. And they chatted all night. They chatted all night together about footy. And then after that, whenever I saw Laurie, he would always refer to my dad as Beanbag. He'd say, how's old Beanbag going? How's he going? All right, old Beanbag. He's a great fella, old Beanbag. And Dad just loved it too. And that was a really special moment. And for the next 17 years until Laurie passed away, that sort of friendships. You know, there's Laurie, there's Shorty Hextall, there's Scrubber Brazier. Guys that just make up footy clubs is what you need. And so I decided there's a few chapters on those guys as well that just make footy clubs work.
1: Well, we've only covered about 5 of the 610 chapters in this book. So I encourage people 61. To go. Oh, 61, I'm sorry. I encourage people to go and get it. Also, if you do wear reading glasses, you're going to need them. The print is very tiny. It was a challenge for my pathetic old eyes. But it's well worth it. Jumping Jack. The Gary Jack story with Adam Howes. So good to catch up with you, Jimmy. Love to Donna, and we'll catch you somewhere soon, mate.
0: Thanks, Archie. Great to talk to you, and thanks for giving the book a big plug. I really appreciate it, mate. All the best for the future for you too, buddy. Thank you.
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3: Set. And away they go in the women's 400 metres freestyle final with Van Schurten of Holland swimming in lane 1, Shane Gould of Australia in 2, Wegner of East Germany is swimming in lane 3, the Italian girl Caligaris is swimming in lane 4, alongside of her in 5 is Kina Rothhammer of the United States, Jenny Wiley of the United States is in lane 6, the Dutch girl Ankie Reinders in 7, and very fine US swimmer Shirley Babishoff in lane 8. as they go down, making the first 50 metres turn in this, the women's 400 metres freestyle final. And over

0: in lane two, Shane Gould, has gone out to perhaps a very narrow lead. Over the swimmer in lane five is Rothhammer of the United States, is not far behind her, and less than a metre, actually, covering the entire field. But dropping back a little bit in lane three is Wagner.
1: These lap times are going to be interesting because on the board, we can see the split times when Shane made her world record at Santa Clara in July of 1971.
0: And they finished at 100 with Shane Gould going in first. The time, Forbes?
1: 1.5. Oh, I'm worried about that. I wonder if it's too fast. 1.5.
0: A cracking pace with Shane Gould leading by about a clear metre over swimmer in lane five, Rothhammer still of the United States.
1: And the world record split was 1.3.8.
0: Terrific speed, isn't it? With Shane Gould really making this one a cracker. And in second place, Rothhammer still of the United States, swimming in lane five. Very close then for the third place. It's hard to sort out exactly who's in third place. Swimming very well in lane four is the Italian girl, Caligaris. And at the end of the 150 metres, Shane Gould leads out still by best part of 2 metres, looking across to lane five. It's a bit hard to get a line on it until they come past us. Shane Gould swimming over in lane two is best part of a couple of metres in front of Rothhammer of the United States, swimming in lane five.
1: And I'm worried about Rothhammer because Rothhammer paced herself a little better, and to be only a body length and a half behind Shane could be dangerous with four laps to go.
0: Shane Gould comes in at the end of 200, and we'll see her time in a moment as it comes on the board. Rothhammer's in second, going into third. We'll look back for the time, Forbes.
1: It's 2.07. 2.07 is against 2.96. She is 2.6 seconds in front of her own world record time.
0: So back down the pool with 250 metres covered, and Shane Gould still holding this lead of a couple of metres over the Rothhammer of the United States in five. In third place now in lane four, we can see is Caligaris of Italy, perhaps in fourth place over in lane three. Yes, it's Wegner of East Germany, and the others have dropped back a couple of yards, or Bunschutten of Holland in lane one. It's still swimming pretty well, but a fair way from the leader, and Shane makes the turn, coming down, approaching the end of the, certainly towards the end of the 300 metres mark, about 25 metres to travel, and she's going away a little bit, if anything, at this stage. Shane Gould, I'd say she's about 2-3 metres in front of, of the United States girl, Rothhammer of the United States.
1: And now she's got it drawn, all those powers of endurance that she spent those months in building up.
0: She's 4 metres in front as she comes up with 100 metres to travel, Shane Gould. A great race for second between Caligaris and Rothhammer. These two are fighting it out for second place at this stage. And back in lane three is Wegner of East Germany. But look at Shane Gould putting on the pressure as she goes down for the final 100.
1: And she's
0: 5 metres in front, and she's leaving them wallowing in the wake with Rothhammer and Gallicus in lane four and five in equal second position.
1: And she's 3 seconds in front of her own world record.
0: A fantastic swim from Shane Gould. She looks unbeatable at this stage. She's not only maintaining the lead, I think she's slightly increasing it. She's going up to make the turn with 50 metres to go. And this is a women's 400 metres freestyle final. She's made the turn.
1: This is just tremendous. I don't think Shane can be beaten now.
0: And away she goes. She's 6-7 metres in front, coming back down the pool. A great race for second place between the swimmers in lanes 3, 4 and 5. But in lane 4, it's Gallicus of Italy in second place, just in front of another swimmer, Wegner, but past the 25 metres mark, and it's all Shane Gould. She's 7 metres in front and going away from the field in second place. A good race, it's the Italian girl in lane 4, second place. Third is Wegner of East Germany, but Shane Gould has won in world record time. Fantastic time, 4.19, Jeff, for Shane Gould in first place, second place to Caligaris of Italy, and third place will go to Wegner of East Germany.
1: Oh, what a wonderful swim by Shane. 4:19, 2.2 seconds of her own world record, and she has good reason to be happy and proud as she hangs onto the lane there. The other girls come over to her. An Italian was second. Caligaris was second. An East German third. So America was beaten out of the two places there. And it's another gold medal to Australia.
0: And Shane Gould has won her second gold medal, and she is the first girl in Olympic history to win two gold medals at different strokes.
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0: ABC News with Melanie Scott. Chinese leader Xi Jinping has left the United States after a whirlwind three-day summit. North America correspondent Cayman Gok reports.
1: On his final day in Washington, D.C., Xi Jinping took part in a meeting over

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2: Getting to know you, getting to know all about you.
3: Luke Lewis, champion rugby league player for the Panthers, the Sharks, the Blues, the Kangaroos, and he's been part of our broadcast, my right-hand man, since 2019 after retiring in 2018. I feel like we know a lot about Luke Lewis, but there'll be a lot of this complicated character that we don't. I've been looking forward to this, Louis. How are you going?
4: Hey, Groove. How are you, mate?
3: Mate, very, very well. All right, you ready?
4: I'm ready to rock and roll. I've been looking forward to it still.
3: Okay. Well, let's start in a basic sense. When did you fall in love with rugby league?
4: I think I actually fell in love with it probably when I was six, but I started playing rugby league when I was three. So first couple of years, I probably didn't really understand it. But when I was six, I remember getting a birthday present, and it was the old Winfield Cup video, and it had like all the highlights and
3: love
4: games
3: those.
4: Everything happened.
3: Yeah.
4: So that's sort of when I fell in love with it as a young kid.
3: Now, we've often tested your memory when it comes to your own playing career. What do you remember about your first grade debut?
4: Oh, everything. I remember getting the phone call. I was sitting at Rainbow in Doonside with one of my mates from school and my footy team, and I was having hot chips and gravy. Huh. And I was on my BMX bike because I didn't actually have my license at the time. And then I get a phone call from Roy Simmons, and he says, mate, I'm taking you to Melbourne this week to make your debut. So I'll never forget it. And then I rang my mum straight away as soon as I got the phone. I said, Mum, I'm going to Melbourne. She said, I already know. I got the phone call off Royce. You got to get the approval off her first, basically. So I couldn't wait to get home. So I rode from Doonside basically to Plumpton on my BMX bike as fast as I possibly could so I get up and training. So, yeah, it was pretty awesome week, and then obviously going to Melbourne, found out that my mum, my stepdad and my sister were all getting flown down to watch, and yeah, next thing you know, I'm sort of walking out into the Melbourne, I think, I can't remember the name of the stadium, but it was the one with the roof on it.
3: Oh, at Dockland Stadium, yeah.
4: Yeah, different, had a different name back then, I don't know what it was. But, yeah, so mate, I sort of remember everything, and then I remember running out, I think there was Robbie Ross at pullback, and you know, it's where I nick out, I get the tackle, and you know, Marcus Bye and all these guys that I'd never thought in my wildest dreams I would get to play against, let alone make tackles against. So it was pretty cool.
3: Talk about full circle. I remember seeing your mum at your last ever game, also in Melbourne.
4: Yeah, crazy, eh? Debut down there. I think I played all my, a lot of my matches, like my big matches, like my 50th and my 100th and all that, always against Melbourne. So, yeah, my last game against Melbourne, missed out to in the prelim to go to the grand final, but they sent me out in a really nice way, so very lucky.
3: What was the first job you ever had, Louis?
4: Mate, my first job, I used to work school holidays all the time. So I was big into... Yeah, my cars, my motorbikes and all that sort of stuff when I was a kid. So my school holidays, my stepdad was a boss of a frame and truss company. So he got me into every school holidays going and work. So I started obviously sweeping the floors and then helping out with, you know, putting the nails in the frames where they had to go, and sort of went up from there. So that was my first job. Every school holiday, 6 weeks and 2 weeks holidays, I was in the factory floor working, trying to earn money to buy my first car and obviously do my first car up.
3: What was your first car?
4: I bought a little Holden Gemini. It was my first car. It was maroon. So I bought that. I think, I can't remember what it was, about $5,000. And then I went down a lot, put like all the interior in, bucket seats, put the gauges on the front bonnet, put new stereo in, all that sort of stuff as you do it in a young kid. And yeah, that was my first car. And I would love still today to be able to go and buy my first car and redo it the way it was done when I was a kid.
3: Yeah, really. What's the best, despite what we may think of you sometimes, you are quite a deep thinker about many things in life. What is the best piece of advice you've ever been given?
4: Hands down, it's not what you do when people are watching, it's what you do when people aren't watching. Is probably the best advice I've ever been given. So that was Brad Izzard, by the way, who sort of told me that. He goes, mate, you know, everyone, you go to train and everyone, you know, you'll do what you got to do, and you know the coaches are watching, so you're doing it, but it's what you're doing when –

yeah, no one's there to pat you on the back and give you all the pep talks and everything you need. So I didn't really understand what he meant by that. So he said, mate, if you're out there and, you know, the bloke who you think's trying to take your position is training, you need to be training. If you think he's at home resting, you need to be training. So eating well and doing all those kind of things. So it was, that was probably the best advice I've ever been given.

0: you know, we have a presence, go for a 5K run, come back, do the old presence, and then try and get another training session. So I used to always try and train twice a day on Christmas Day.
1: Wow. Give me an achievement. Doesn't have to be footy. It can be. It can be anything in life. An achievement you're most proud of?
0: Mate, can't go past my kids. Two best things that ever happened in my life. So my kids, and then obviously, you know, getting married to my wife, and then obviously rugby league achievements. So, but those there, hands down.
1: Yeah, I wonder whether your wife Sonia would agree with the marriage.
0: Yeah, definitely not.
1: Tell us about your favourite TV show as a kid.
0: Oh, mate, I had a few, but my favourite TV show was always like Bewitched. I Dream of Jeannie.
2: And where will I sleep in the meantime?
3: Well, I don't know. Nice drawer, you'd be comfortable there.
2: I do not want to sleep in a drawer.
3: Well, here, look.
2: I think I will take your bedroom.
3: But mine? Well, where would I stay?
2: In the drawer, master.
0: Oh, I just always just think how cool that be. Is like, you know, I'm a bit of a clean freak and OCD, so put instead of the missus, twinkling your nose, the house was clean. Mate, happy days. So, I can't go past those two. They're my favourite. Loved it.
1: Movies. What's your favourite all-time movie?
0: It's just a tough one, Maury, because I've got a couple. I love this movie. It's called Shooter, which is... It's got Mark Wahlberg in it, and he's a sniper, and he gets set up and framed. And then he has to basically sort of avoid everyone and, you know, clear his name. So I love that. And the other one was Law Abiding Citizen with Gerard Butler. Again, bit of a action sort of a movie, but in saying that, I don't like the process that happens. I feel like I'm on his, even though he's a bad guy in it, but he actually, the whole process, I'm on his side, if that makes sense, because of what happened to him and his family and how he got treated. So I don't know why they're my two favourites.
4: Hey, this is the 21st century. You can't go to war with these people. In the end, the law is up.
5: In the end, the law will never catch and hold them. In a year or two, I'll be back in business. New names, new messenger boy, same old story. And I'll be dead. It's going to be some hard, hairy work, Pork. There's going to be more shooting and more people are going to die. Now, I didn't start it, but be sure as hell I mean to see it through. So you get it straight. You in or you out?
1: Who would play Luke Lewis in a movie?
0: Oh, my God.
1: I don't think he's available.
0: I feel sorry for anyone who had to do it. But
1: it'd be a fun role.
0: It would be an awesome role. But, look, I love The Rock, so I'm going to say The Rock.
1: Really? Okay. Well, it'd have to trim down. This one I've been waiting for. What is something we don't know about Luke Lewis?
0: Something you don't know. Well, I love gardening. I don't know if you knew that.
1: What?
0: I love gardening. Yeah, it's probably something you didn't know about me. So, on my days off, my favourite thing to do is, at least once a week, is mow my lawns, get in the gardens, get all the weeds done, make my gardens look schmick and then be able to sit back and have a cup of tea or a coffee in my backyard and just look at my garden. So, I'd say gardening's probably something you didn't know that I was right into.
1: Gee, I thought owning the beach you wouldn't have a garden. What about in the kitchen? Can you cook? Do you have a signature dish?
0: Nah, definitely not. I'm a horrible cook. I've never cooked a meal in my life. My missus is obviously Italian, so, mate, she does all the cooking. She's a great cook. And I've been with her for a long time. But I've been blessed, to be fair. I left mum's, moved into a house with my wife, and my mum cooked all my meals before then, and then Sonia's cooked all my meals since. So, no, I don't cook at all.
1: Happy days. You don't cook, but you like to eat. So, Louis, you're hosting a dinner party. You can invite three people alive or dead. Who are you inviting?
0: Mate, this is a tough one too. I love Joe Rogan's. I just think he's so educated on a lot of different fields. So probably definitely Joe Rogan's. I think he keeps the conversation going, sure, which is really good. So definitely Joe Rogan. The other one would probably be like, you know, someone who's super powerful and knows a lot about what's going on in the world. So someone like, you know, Elon Musk or someone like that. So I could learn a lot. As much as I possibly could. So maybe you could go and invest in some stuff straight away, build connections, and probably someone like Warren Buffett. Now, they're the three that I'd go, just purely because, mate, education, super wealthy,

0: knowledge, the amount of knowledge that they've got, and how they could pass it on that I could maybe retain. And I'm into all that sort of stuff too. Like, I love researching, you know, what's going on in the world, you know, finances, opportunities for, you know, growth and all that sort of stuff. So I'm into all that, Maury.
1: That's a heavy dinner. Joe Rogan, Elon Musk, Warren Buffett, and a quizzical Luke Lewis. What scares you the most, Louis?
0: Oh, mate, to be fair, I don't get scared of much when it comes to, like, fears, but there's one thing I just can't get my head around, and it's small spaces. I get claustrophobic really bad.
1: Yeah, well, that's a legitimate one, claustrophobia.
0: Yeah,
1: coming from
0: claustrophobia is probably my worst. In fact, it's like it got to a stage where I had actually going at work on it, but I feel like I'm dealing with it a lot better now, so I'm pretty good at the moment with it, but... yeah, that's probably my worst fear by far.
1: Apart from occasionally our penthouse suite at Brookvale Oval. let's move to music, Luke Lewis. Favourite band or singer all time?
0: Well, I don't have a favourite band or singer, but my favourite music is 80s. That's all I can say. Anything in the 80s, I absolutely love. So I'm not like a person where I have to listen to this band or that a guy who's... or a woman who sings or whatever. I just have to have 80s music. I can't have any of the new school stuff.
1: Okay. What about the best concert you've ever been to, though?
0: I've been to three good ones. Like, Robbie Williams was awesome. And I think Johnny Farnham was pretty cool. That was probably one of my favourite.
1: Attaboy.
0: And the Red Hot Chili Peppers. So I think those three for me were my favourite. But if I had to pick, I'd probably go Johnny Farnham just because of the era.

0: Good answer. I can leave it on that note, to be perfectly honest. Favourite holiday destination?
1: Again, favourite one is... I'll say Bora Bora. I've been there a couple of times and I've loved it. But with kids and that now, I'd say Hawaii. So them two.
0: All right. Clowns, Louis. Great fun or terrifying?
1: I think they're great fun, to be personal. I know a lot of clowns that are actually quite good friends of ours own a clown company, which is really good. But
0: of course you do.
1: Mate, you can have fun, but at the same time, you can dress up as a clown and scare people. You know a lot of stuff with a clown, so I love them.
0: All right, rapid fire ones to finish with. Summer or winter?
1: Oh, summer, every day of the week.
0: Chocolate or vanilla?
1: Vanilla.
0: Sweet or savoury?
1: Sweet.
0: Peanut butter, Louis, smooth or crunchy? Not that I've ever seen you go near peanut butter.
1: No, I do. I have peanut butter every morning, Maureen. My protein shake, so I'm smooth, though.
0: Actually, I have. That's an absolute lie. I've seen you on your third breakfast go for peanut butter on toast. So I take that back. Right. And finally, the big one, Luke Lewis, tomato sauce, cupboard or fridge?
1: Oh, fridge every day of the week, Maury. Every day of the week.
0: That is a champion answer for a champion bloke. Luke Lewis, been great fun getting to know you, mate, and I'll probably talk to you in about 30 seconds.
1: Yep, see you soon. Thanks, brother.

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2: Hello, welcome to the Sporting Witness podcast from the BBC World Service. We're going back to the 1980s and the remarkable story of when an ice hockey team in Germany was sponsored by the Libyan dictator Colonel Gaddafi. David Press spoke to player Earl Spry and the writer Gabriel Lewis Manga in 2017.
3: Professional ice hockey is a brutal, aggressive and raw sport. It flirts with controversy on and off the ice. But in 1987, a German ice hockey team went a little too far when it announced its new sponsor, a $1 million deal from the Libyan leader, Colonel Gaddafi.
4: Before we even got warmed up, somebody came in and he said, I'm the head of the anti-terrorist team in this area, and, you know, we've been getting threats and bomb threats, and all of a sudden there's a lot of big eyes in the dressing room looking at this guy and thinking, oh, okay, you know, this is different.
3: Earl Spry was one of several Canadian professionals playing for ESD Iserlohn. The team was struggling in the league and financially.
4: It was hard to get good sponsorship and support. There was also problems with the revenue, with the taxes.
5: So did you literally have the German tax authorities knocking at your door?
4: Oh, yeah.
5: You had a very charismatic owner of the team who was very keen on publicity and put himself out there and was very public. Tell me about him.
4: Heinz Weifenbach. He was a beauty. He owned his own construction company and he always wore his big leather coat and had his cigars going and something almost right out of a mafia movie.
3: The reporters loved Heinzi, as they called him. He was always there on the side of the ice on match days. Writer Gabriel Lewis Manga.
6: When he wasn't happy with how they were playing, he'd come down and start berating them. And there was one time they said he actually pulled out a pistol and said, you guys need to step it up.
4: We were 3 hours before the game. There was only about three of us in the room. And Heinz pulled out a gun and said, warm up. And so Bruce jumped up and started doing jumping jacks real fast. And that was Heinz. And then all of a sudden, they said, come on in. We got some money for you. And they go, we've got a new

0: who sponsor like a pharmaceutical company or something out of Switzerland.
1: And when did you start to realize that this mystery sponsor wasn't quite such a benign organization?
0: It was a Thursday night, the night before game, and they came in and they said, tomorrow night we've got new sweaters. And the sponsor is the Green Book, a book written by Gaddafi. You know, you guys can go out and read it and check it out and don't worry about it.
2: Just about 2 years, a year before, Gaddafi had literally sponsored the terrorist attack in Berlin that killed three people and injured a lot of U.S. Marines at a disco in Berlin. So it's not as if the German public were naive to who Gaddafi was.
3: Gaddafi publicly announced he intended to liquidate all his enemies exiled abroad, the so-called stray dogs.
4: It was well after 4 a.m. when one of the bombs exploded without warning in a West End club popular with London's Arab community.
5: Gaddafi is a murderer! Gaddafi kills his students!
6: The evidence is now conclusive that the terrorist bombing of La Belle Discotheque was planned and executed under the direct orders of the Libyan regime.
2: He's already known in Germany as a terrorist, as a crazy person, but why not also add, in Gaddafi's mind, literary genius and philosophical thinker to the list? And so the Green Book is very much that. And what better way than to slap it on the front of a hockey jersey?
1: There's a few excerpts here. The Green Book guides the masses to an unprecedented practical system of direct democracy. The law of society is an eternal human heritage that doesn't belong only to the living. It's hardly page-turner, rip-roaring stuff, is it?
2: No, it's truly the ramblings and ideals of Gaddafi.
0: We tried to go out and get a book, but they were all sold out.
1: So you tried to go and find a copy of the...
0: Yeah.
1: You tried to get a copy of the Green Book.
0: Yeah. Yeah, actually, we tried to get before the game, but they were sold out, and we couldn't, like, drive all over the place because we had to get ready for the game. One of the players was going to get it for us.
1: But this wasn't a gimmick, because ECD ICE alone managed to get quite a substantial amount of money out of him, didn't they?
2: Oh, absolutely. I mean, the total was $900,000, which even now for a not top-level hockey club is a decent chunk of change.
0: Well, when we showed up to the game the next night, ABC and NBC News was there from the States and interviewing players and like we're going, oh, okay, this could be bigger than we thought.
1: Do you recall fans turning up, as I've heard, dressed in full Bedouin garb and carrying stuffed camels? Is that true?
0: Well, now that you mentioned it, I think there was a couple. And at the time, it was like you'd grin and you'd look and you didn't think anything of it.
1: In that first game, you played out of your skins, didn't you? It actually had a unifying effect on you.
0: Yeah, there was a lot of emotions. The fans were right behind us. The adrenaline was flowing.
2: The barn was rocking that night, and there was no way they were going to lose. And so they ended up thrashing the other team.
1: So that first match went incredibly well, but then more criticism came down. Der Spiegel describing the team as being run like Sodom and Gomorrah, the Interior Minister of Germany, Friedrich Zimmermann, saying that it was a flagrant violation of political neutrality in sport.
0: Yeah, suddenly we were being taught politics on a high level and that we'd never really paid much attention to.
2: The German public at large was horrified. You know, this is the equivalent almost of, I don't know, the New York Knicks falling on hard times and getting sponsored by ISIS. And the second game, they're playing away in Dusseldorf. The team shows up. There's riot police. You know, the crowd is frenzied against them.
0: The head of the anti-terrorist team in this area, he said, I'm sure nothing's going to happen, but I can't promise you anything. If you wear the Green Book jerseys and if you wear your old ones, okay. But if you wear the new ones, no.
2: These are a lot of 20-year-old kids away from home. Based on the decision they made, they don't have anywhere to go. You know, even getting back to Canada could be a struggle.
0: And we voted, and I think it was unanimously, to wear our normal, regular sweaters and dump the Green Book.
2: They inform Hines, and he has a moment where he says, you know what, I understand, but this also means this is our last game together.
1: You'd made a decision which was going to fold the team. You'd diffused the political situation, the political fallout, but you still had to play.
0: Yeah.
1: What was that like?
0: I think any time you had a little bit of time in between plays or sitting on the bench or in between the periods, your thoughts would definitely wander. You'd look up into the stands and look at people and some weird thoughts of some guy with a sniper rifle up there. But, you know, we went through the motions, and I think everybody was really happy at the end of the game that it was over.
1: Bill, can I ask you one other thing? Did you ever find a copy of the Green Book?
0: No. I was still hoping to read it, but I was hoping one of the other guys would buy it and I'd just take it off him, because I didn't really think I'd go out there and support it, you know.
7: We are very proud Libyans today. We stood up against the tyranny that's really created a lot of pain over the past 42 years in Libya.
2: For a lot of them, they sort of just moved on. And it wasn't until, you know, Gaddafi was overthrown and killed that people came to them and said, hey, didn't you play for a hockey team that Gaddafi sponsored?
0: You always have flashbacks, pictures of that we'd seen of Heinz Weifenbach in some Bedouin tent in the middle of the desert, and where Gaddafi's in there. And when you finally realize and think, okay, it was a good thing that we didn't try to keep wearing the jersey, and maybe it wasn't so great we had it on there at the time, but I probably wouldn't be here if I hadn't.
8: And that was Earl Spry speaking to David Prest in 2017 for the Sporting Witness podcast.
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19: Yes, hello and welcome to Sport Today with me, Nishat Lada. It's great to have your company. Coming up, a dramatic day in Premier League football, especially if you're a Manchester City fan. We'll have much more in a moment. Also, Zidane and Mancini among the big-name coaches taking charge in Nations League matches tonight. And we've news from qualifying at the Azerbaijan Grand Prix. But there is only one place to start, and that is with the day's big breaking football news. Manchester City have been found guilty on virtually all of the 115 charges relating to breaches of Premier League financial regulations. That's according to BBC sources. It's been 2 years since an independent commission hearing started its examination into the charges laid against City by the Premier League. City have always strenuously denied any wrongdoing. The BBC Sports News correspondent Andy Swiss joins us now. Andy, this is huge news. What do we know?
20: Yes, football has been waiting for an outcome to this case with bated breath. And finally, we have some clarity. Sources have told BBC Sport that City have been found guilty of breaking the majority of their 115 financial rules they were accused of breaching. Now, the Premier League have so far declined to comment, and asked if the report was correct, City also did not comment, but they did release a statement saying that the Premier League process remains ongoing with significant elements to be completed and subject to strict confidentiality. It's worth emphasising that City have always denied any wrongdoing, but clearly this is hugely significant news that could have huge ramifications for football.
19: Mm. Remind us of the background, Andy. How did we get here?
20: Well, City were accused of deliberately breaking the Premier League's financial rules and in the process giving themselves millions of extra pounds to spend on players and get an advantage over their rivals. And they're also accused of deliberately covering this up. They were facing more than 100 charges spread over 14 seasons. They were accused of three main things, really. Firstly, they were accused of artificially inflating the size of some sponsorship deals using money coming directly from the owner's pockets. So although it seemed that they were genuine sponsorship deals, genuine income that the club had generated, it wasn't. Secondly, they were accused of hiding payments to some of their staff, effectively paying them off the books. The most notable allegation of this involved their former manager, Roberto Mancini. It was claimed that on top of his City salary, he was paid a lot of money for a few days consultancy work for a team in Abu Dhabi, and this was a way of secretly inflating his salary without it having to go through the books. And they were accused of failing to cooperate with the Premier League's investigation. Why did it matter? Well, under the Premier League's rules, clubs are only allowed to make limited losses. City were accused of deliberately overstating how much money they were generating, deliberately understating how much money they were spending. So it seemed like they were complying with the financial rules when in reality they were breaking them.
19: So Andy, just how damning is this and what could the wider repercussions be for the club?
20: Well, this casts a huge shadow over a period of time when Manchester City were transforming themselves into one of the superpowers, really, of world football, and it will cast a shadow over their achievements, the Premier League titles, the FA Cups, the other trophies that they won. In terms of potential punishments, we are in uncharted territory. Could they face a points deduction, potentially even expulsion from the Premier League? What about the other teams in the Premier League who may feel that they lost out on trophies or prize money that they should have won because of Manchester City's actions? So this does open up a huge can of worms for the Premier League. As I say, we are still awaiting sanctions. We anticipate that Manchester City will appeal against any guilty verdicts. So we may be waiting some time to hear those sanctions.
19: Thank you, Andy. That's our correspondent, Andy Swiss. Well, let's get some more reaction to this story. David Bernstein is the former chair of the English Football Association, and he was chairman of Manchester City from 1998 to 2003.
12: I must say it's very, very painful for me. I take this very personally. This has been my club for 70 years, believe it or not, as a fan, and as, of course, chairman for 5 years. And I'm really sure, I'm really shocked. I mean, one half expected this might be the conclusion, although we have, of course, had no formal announcements as yet. But it's very painful. And, of course, it will be extremely painful for our wonderful fans.
16: Yes.
12: We've got fabulous fans. I mean, when I was chairing the club, we were doing on a recovery road. We've been through a very tough period, and the fans were absolutely wonderful. Support of the club during that period. So this is this is tough. And interestingly, one of your comments you had coming in was that there'd be nothing to talk about. Now this has been decided. But of course, that's not the case, because this appeal process, which is almost bound to happen, could take time. And my concern is it will take too long.
16: Mm-hmm.
12: Because I think this process has already taken too long.
16: Mm-hmm.
12: It's brought the game to some extent into disrepute, and they've got to get this sorted one way or another quickly.
16: Yeah. You're saying you're hurting. Completely understandable. It's been in your life for so long, this club, and you've been right at the top end of it. Which is the most painful aspect for you?
12: Well, it will be. If these are upheld, and these are the conclusions of 115 breaches, my club will have achieved great success, almost unprecedented success, but done it outside the rules. I put that as delicately as I can,
16: yes.
12: and that is awful. I can imagine, you just mentioned we're playing Liverpool next. Well, the Liverpool fans will make of this, and all the fans that we play against in matches to come. I mean, it's quite humiliating, really. So, it's a very, very sad day for my club, but also for English football, I think.
16: If it all happens, David, if it does all go through, if they are found guilty after everything, how does it affect the Premier League's global reputation?
12: Badly. It will, because I think there'll always be the question, were City the only ones? There's mm-hmm. been lots of rumours about other clubs having done similar sorts of things, over engaging commercial deals, and the various things that City are being accused of. I'd be surprised if there are other clubs who may have been involved in some of these shenanigans. So it can't do the league, can't do English football any good at all.
16: And how fearful are you for the future of your club if they are found guilty, if they lose an appeal? Where will that lead the leadership of the club, for example? Will they want to hang around? Would it feel appropriate to hang around? Will there be an exodus of top players,
12: Exactly. What's the old expression, a fish rots from the head. And if the club is guilty of these things, you've got to look at the people at the top and the board and so on. And who knows what will happen in terms of sponsors. Will sponsors continue to support the club and so on? And the ramifications, the more one thinks about it, the more extensive they are.
19: That's David Bernstein, former chairman of Manchester City, with the BBC's Chris Warburton. And there is much more on this story on our BBC website. And we will, of course, have more reaction later here on Sport Today. Before that, let's look at matters on the pitch in Europe, as a number of international matches are about to kick off in the Nations League. Among them, France are away to Turkey tonight, as France legend Zinedine Zidane starts his time in charge of his national team. L'Équipe's Loïc Tanzi has been telling our football reporter Manny Jazmi what the players need from their new boss.
17: They just need Zidane to be Zidane. It means They need the way he's communicated to the player, the way he's been like one of the best players in the football history. So he just need to put the player in the right place and to assure the player that they can have confidence in him. Because in France today, everybody is speaking and say, okay, with Deschamps, we were like world champions in 2018, and we have to be the same with Zidane. So there is a lot of pressure with Zidane, and everybody expects Zidane to be at least the same with the same result than Deschamps did when he was coach.
21: France went out of the World Cup to Spain, the eventual winners. They looked really good at the start of the tournament, did France. But what were the weaknesses that Zidane can work on?
17: I think the balance of the team, because everybody say that France, they have one of the best offensive team, one of the best strikers in the world, Mbappé, Dembélé, the Ballon d'Or, for example, of Michael Olise playing for Bayern Munich, Ryan Cherki as well playing for City. But all those players, they have to play together and to think about the defensive part of the game as well. And I think that's the main thing for Zidane to work on the next weeks, because if you find the right balance between attacking and defending, I think France, they have one of the best and maybe the best in the world.
21: Zidane is arguably France's best ever player. So if things don't start well, will he be given more patience than perhaps other coaches because of his status?
17: Maybe a little bit, because this week, like everybody in the media or the fans, everybody's really happy to see Zidane starting his new role as the coach of the national team. So everybody is behind him and behind the national team now. So maybe he's going to have a bit more time than another coach. But at the end, if he doesn't have the right results, if he doesn't do good during the Euro of the World Cup, he's going to be... And he's going to have critics, all the other coach. And maybe if the Euro is not good, he's going to leave his position as well. So, yeah, maybe during the first months, but at the end, it's going to be the same for him.
19: Loïc Tanzi there of L'Équipe. Well, whilst France's new manager is looking to take on the work of his predecessor, it seems Italy are in need of a total rebuild, having missed out on qualifying for the World Cup for the third time in a row. Roberto Mancini is the man who's been given that task, and he begins at home to Belgium tonight. The Italian journalist Daniele Veri has been telling Manny how the country's football fans are feeling about the return of Roberto Mancini.
22: That has been stressed a lot in the last few days by Mancini, by the players, is that the Italian players need to regain the faith and the love of the people. We won a Euro in 2021, but apart from that, there's only been bad news coming from the national team in Italy. Winning the Euro in such a fashionable way, with nice football, with an interpretation of the game that was totally unusual, not to Italian standards. So that made Italy and Mancini obviously kings, so to say. Obviously, the way he left Italy, we remember that there were very critical voices when Mancini was announced for his second spell. But I'm happy that he's back, because Mancini is an optimist. Mancini is a person who knows football. Mancini is a person who let also young players play, and he has already demonstrated with facts that he can do well. We need good news coming from the Azzurri. We need a team that performs well, that play nice football, and that qualifies at least for a World Cup. There is a generation of people in Italy who has never seen Italy playing in a World Cup, so it sounds impossible. We are one of the most important football nations in history.
21: How good are the players at the moment that have been selected? How much hope do they give Italian fans?
22: We've got a hardcore of older players around Donnarumma, maybe with the captain, but he's 27. He's not 37. So, Tonali, Barella, Frattesi, all those players. And then we've got young players who are doing very well in their respective leagues, clubs. So it will be a process also to develop them into players that have what it takes to compete at the highest level, because I think Italian players, they are sort of scared, let's say, somewhere by the fact that they missed out on three World Cup consecutively. So Mancini will have also to be to play the good psychologist and help them finally bring this trauma

0: behind them.
1: Daniel Iveri there with Manny Jasmi. And qualifying for the 2027 Africa Cup of Nations continues across the continent with a number of fancied teams playing their first group games. Among them, Senegal and Morocco, who played in that contentious AFCON final in Rabat earlier this year. Well, Senegal, with new coach Patrick Vieira in charge, have already drawn 1-1 away to Mozambique today. Morocco are at home to Gabon tonight. Also tonight, Mohamed Salah's Egypt will host Angola. And in the past hour, Nigeria, who failed to qualify for the World Cup, have made a morale-boosting start to their campaign. They've just won 2-1 against Madagascar in front of their home fans in Uyo. Now let's get some more on our main story. Sources have told BBC Sport that Manchester City have been found guilty on virtually all of the 115 charges relating to breaches of Premier League financial regulations. City have always denied any wrongdoing. David Ornstein is football correspondent with The Athletic, and he is the reporter who first broke the news earlier today. He's been speaking to the BBC's Mark Chapman.
2: We had started to get wind actually earlier today. My colleague Matt Slater, who you know well, has got really good connections around this and everything else within the industry, and was hearing that it was coming and that it wasn't good news for Manchester City. And so you obviously start making your checks and speaking to sources across the industry and triangulating your information. Clubs have been informed and non-disclosure agreements. So you're starting to get to a point where a lot of people, whether it be at the Premier League, at Manchester City, at the other clubs, elsewhere, talk. And it wasn't a complete surprise. It was always going to be a Friday and ruins everyone's weekend, well, right? But yeah. I don't know, maybe during the international break, it's a bit quieter. And we've had many false dawns on this and, you know, rumours and speculation. But this one was different. Immediately when you started checking with people, they were either clamming up or saying, yeah, today's the day. So it's when it emerged. And just quickly, Mark, in terms of you saying things haven't been officially announced, yeah, not to the public, but as we said there, the clubs have been informed.
3: Yeah, and therefore, does it... You may not be able to answer this. I don't know. Are you surprised that it has come out the way it has if the clubs were told yesterday? Because surely as soon as you do that, you would expect it to come out somewhere. And it just appears to have... There doesn't appear to have been a process by which to announce this.
2: Yeah, and I don't really know
3: which
2: how to answer that.
3: Considering it's such a huge story, David, seems utterly bizarre.
2: Yeah, but the whole process has been bizarre. I mean, we all remember these charges dropping 7th of February 2023. I was on a chairlift in a ski resort. It was a where you were you moment. We've all got that recollection. And then we've had so many sort of stages of the process. The commission took place. 2 years have passed since then. I mean, this is a case in essence that goes back to 2009, Mark. So in terms of the fights, the delays, the panel being compromised, by the makeup of the individuals on it, claim and counterclaim. So when you get to the logistical end, yeah, I'm sure now we look at it and say it should have been handled in a more formal way. I don't know, an announcement from the Premier League or a joint announcement by all parties like we saw with, I don't know, when Manchester City were up against the Premier League on associated party transactions. But even that started to leak out earlier because it's a league of members, you know, and people start to be told, and there's individuals within every organisation involved in this and lawyers too. So it's not as easy as you suggest, even though I think it would be better for all parties, even though I say that as a journalist, if it came out in a slightly cleaner way.
3: Just one more with you, David, and I'll let you go and enjoy your evening in Lisbon. If you can. what are you sensing from other clubs?
2: I think we'll see reports on this in due course. Initially, when we broke the news, there seemed to be, among some you spoke to, some shock, a lot of questions about, you know, and I'm talking from sort of clubs, what happens next? When's the sanction? Is the appeal going to come before or after the sanction? So there seemed, I don't know, confusion and numbness, but the more conversations I've had indicate that, and it's been reported for some time, that there are ambulance chasing lawyers out there who've been been proposing action to clubs for quite some time. I'm talking months, maybe even years, as this has gone on. And clubs will have been speaking. We saw what happened with Burnley and Everton. That's a very fascinating and important case in all of this, because action has happened, and it probably will happen in this, because the ramifications for clubs that have missed out on Champions League. I think I was reading Tottenham six times to Manchester City in that period. Teams relegated, clubs who had sponsorship agreements that would allow massive bonuses if they got into European competition, players and their bonuses. There is so much at stake here that it's inevitable we'll see action. And I don't think, when you look at the magnitude of the clubs involved in the Premier League, the egos and the wealth of the owners, the amount at stake for all of those clubs, that they're going to be frightened of Man City here. I think they're going to come forward and put their best foot forward to try and take action. And I think that's going to be one of the biggest stories, the greatest unknowns in all of this. And that's why, you know, you could see all hell breaking loose. It's not an amazing situation for the Premier League to be in, taking on one of its members, its record title winner. And, you know, this is a seismic day. I mean, the like of which the Premier League's not seen before, nor European or world football. However, the big question is what's to come on the punishment and then City's reaction and how far they fight it. You imagine the sanctions would come relatively soon, but I think the appeal could take quite some time.
1: That's The Athletic's David Ornstein, who first broke the story. Well, it's also here now from Stefan Borsen, who's a former financial advisor to Manchester City. His time at the club was long before the period the charges relate to, and he's now head of sport at law firm McCarthy Denning. He told the BBC's Chris Warburton how serious this is for Manchester City.
0: Yeah, I mean, it's incredibly serious, and a sort of a complete finding for the Premier League clearly makes it even worse. So you've now got a situation where this is going to go to a sanction hearing, which will look at what the punishment should be. It will be going with the worst possible set of circumstances to that sanction hearing. City guilty of everything, with built-in aggravating factors such as the non-cooperation, the nature of the charges that we believe are now proved are such that they will demand very severe punishment. And when we see the 500-700-page decision, you can expect it to say some really quite serious things about the people who have given evidence and the way in which Manchester City have behaved.
4: It's a huge moment for the Premier League because, as I was mentioning earlier, this whole case has cost them an absolute fortune, hasn't it? It's dragged their own product through the mud. And yeah, I guess if they had lost, they would have been far more reluctant to pursue another club in quite the same way in the future.
0: Yeah, I don't think it's been pursued in the right way for the game generally, because I think that even this scenario, as you can see from the reaction of the fans, it's going to cause major problems now.
4: Well, how would they have done it differently?
0: Well, I think it could have been done in a more managed way in terms of less charges, picking the most serious and carrying them out in a tighter process that didn't take quite as long as this one has.
4: So I mean, it's just the time of it that's the issue?
0: Well, I think so. It's hung over the game already for a very, very long time. And we're not finished yet. I mean, this is only the first part, really, because what's going to happen now is you're going to go through a storm of reaction. We're then going to see 600 to 700 pages of analysis as to what actually went on. There's then going to be a whole load of follow-on cases around, in all likelihood, around people claiming damages for losses that have been incurred by the findings. There's obviously going to be some sort of appeal. The success of that, I think, is probably very unlikely to succeed for Manchester City.
4: So but I suppose that could drag on as well for however long, couldn't it?
0: It will, but, you know, I think for the Premier League's benefit, to have succeeded on everything is going to make things much easier for it in appeal, and it's going to make it much harder for City to find ways in which to slow the process down now in this second phase, despite what they might want to say in their statements. City are now in a very, very serious predicament. They've objected to the claim. They've obviously not cooperated according to the findings, and they've been found to have carried out effectively what appears to be false accounting. So there's very, very serious consequences from here.
1: Stefan Borson there, former financial advisor to Manchester City, now head of sport at law firm McCarthy Denning, speaking to the BBC's Chris Warburton. Let's get some other sport now and turn to Formula One. Mercedes' George Russell will start on pole position ahead of Ferrari's Charles Leclerc at the Azerbaijan Grand Prix. McLaren's Oscar Piastri was third fastest in qualifying at the Baku City Circuit. Mercedes Championship leader Kimi Antonelli hit the wall at turn one during the opening phase of qualifying. The 20-year-old Italian will now start in 16th in the race, which is being held on Saturday, with the country marking its Remembrance Day on Sunday. Let's get more from our team in Baku, former McLaren mechanic Mark Priestley and our commentator Harry Benjamin.
5: Well, as the wind begins to die down and the sun slowly sets here in Baku, the man with the widest smile on his face is George Russell, a fifth pole of the season and quite possibly one of the most dominant this year. The former McLaren mechanic Mark Priestley is alongside me, and Russell's looked quick from the off, hasn't he?
6: He has, but I think even they were surprised by the level of dominance that that we all saw in that qualifying session. 0.8 of a second is unheard of in modern Formula One. That is a lifetime in this sport, and yet no one could get anywhere near him.
5: He didn't have any competition, at least directly, from his teammate. Of course, Kimi Antonelli crashing in Q1. A big mistake from the championship leader, who's got an 81-point buffer.
6: Yeah, and it was driver error. He clipped the wall on the way into turn one. He just judged it wrong, and that put him out of the picture. So not only did that put him out of the picture, it maybe that freed up George Russell a little bit with no pressure in that sense. However, it also meant he didn't have his teammate to work together and instigate the tow, dragging each other down this long start-finish straight that we have here, minimising the drag, which can give you 2 or 3 tenths of a second. He didn't have that, whereas other teams around them did. They were able to use that. So overcoming that and still delivering such a dominant performance, I think hats have got to go off to George Russell.
5: Well, 51 laps around this Baku City circuit, and it's George Russell who has the best view in the house.
1: Harry Benjamin and Mark Priestley in Baku. Our top story again. Manchester City have been found guilty of the majority of the 115 financial regulations that the club is accused of breaching. Sources have told BBC Sport that the independent panel has reached a decision, but the sanctions have not yet been decided. City have said the process is ongoing and they've always denied any wrongdoing. The Premier League has declined to comment. Remember, there's much more on this story on our BBC News and Sport websites and on our app. But for now, from me, Nishat Lada, and the Sport Today team, goodbye.
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0: ABC News with Melanie Scott. Xi Jinping has concluded his three-day visit to the United States after Donald Trump rolled out the red carpet for the Chinese leader. Here's North American correspondent Cayman Gok.
1: The multi-day summit included military flyovers, a state dinner and visit to the National Archives as Donald Trump declared he and Xi Jinping have never gotten along better. But beyond the pomp and ceremony, there are significant divides over trade, Taiwan and the war in Iran. While the US says a trade truce between the two countries has been extended till January, there has been little sign of any other major policy progress from the visit. The two will meet again in China in November for the Asia-Pacific Economic Cooperation Summit.
0: Lebanon's prime minister has called for a full withdrawal of Israeli troops as

0: part of an end to the war between Israel and Hezbollah. America's editor John Lyons reports.
1: In an address to the UN General Assembly, Lebanese Prime Minister Nawaf Salam told the chamber his country found itself facing a war it did not choose. He called for a consolidated ceasefire and full Israeli withdrawal from Lebanese territory. Earlier this year, Israel began a ground invasion into southern Lebanon against the Iran-backed Hezbollah, shortly after the US and Israel launched its war against Iran. The United Nations has estimated more than 1 million Lebanese have been displaced since March, almost one in five of the population.
0: A Filipino woman who spent nearly 15 years on death row in Indonesia for drug trafficking has been released from prison. Mary Jane Veloso was granted a presidential pardon this week, allowing her to walk free. She was due to be executed in Indonesia in 2015 alongside two Bali Nine members, Australians Andrew Chan and Mayaran Sukumaran, but was granted a last-minute reprieve. She was handed back to authorities in her homeland of the Philippines in 2024 to serve the rest of her sentence. The Director General of the BBC has indicated that AI could be used to create and present programs in future. Mark Britton says the organisation wants to experiment with technology. Here's the BBC's David Salito.
2: The BBC's new Director General, Matt Britton, is in the midst of some urgent cost-cutting with a series of job losses being announced over recent months. And in an interview with Laura Kunzberg, says some TV and radio services may have to go. He was also asked about artificial intelligence, and he said he was open to the idea of programming being made and presented by AI, but with strong human guardrails. He says he's keen to experiment with ideas that might add to creativity, but says it won't be a substitute for humans.
0: A Queensland government report has revealed a nearly 60% jump in the number of children known to child safety who have died. Joshua McIntosh with the story.
3: The Queensland Family and Child Commission's annual report, tabled late yesterday afternoon, reveals 452 children died across the state between June last year and June this year. Preliminary data reveals of those, 91 were known to the child protection system, a 59.6% increase on the previous year's figures. The number of children in residential care also continues to grow, with 448 children entering the system between June 2025 and March this year, a jump of almost 20%. The Commission warns of a growing gap between the demand for child safety services and system capacity.
0: A teenager is due to front court today over the attempted stabbing murder of another teen in Sydney's southwest. Here's Digby Worthmuller.
4: Police found a 17-year-old with stab wounds to his upper body on Flinders Road in Earlwood Friday night a week ago. He was treated by paramedics before being taken to hospital in a serious but stable condition. A crime scene was set up at an amenities block in nearby Bayman Park and launched an investigation. Yesterday, officers arrested another 17-year-old boy at Burwood Police Station and charged him with wounding a person with intent to murder. He was refused bail and is due to face a children's court today.
0: Four major European football leagues are demanding sweeping reforms at world football's governing body, FIFA. England, Italy, Germany and Spain's top leagues are all calling for stronger checks and balances and more separation between FIFA's regulatory and commercial arms. The move comes in the wake of FIFA president Gianni Infantino's aborted plan to sell off stakes in the World Cup. ABC News.
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9: Marlo Lele and welcome. You're listening to Fresh Off the Field, where you get the front row seats to all the sporting news coming out of the Pacific. And every week we're bringing you the people, the stories and sporting moments shaping our beautiful part of the world. This episode sounds a little different. I'm Tiana Bentani-Gray, filling in for my good friend and That Pacific Sports Show host, Sam Wykes, who is away on holiday with his family in Tonga. Must be nice. But Just so you get to know me a little bit, I currently play in the women's NRL for the Cronulla Sharks. I spin a few different plates. I also co-host on That Pacific Sports Show alongside Sam. I work in a little bit of sports broadcasting in TV, and I coach some rugby league at the local high school. That's just a bit about me, but I'm super keen to be here because we've got a big show coming up today. We'll kick things off with The Big Story, where we take a deeper look at one of the biggest issues, events, or achievements in Pacific sport. Then we'll take a whip around the region with Around the Islands, bringing you the latest from our reporters across the Pacific. And we'll also sit down with a big name from the sporting world for the big interview.
10: But yeah, distance running was not something we thought would take up. You know, we always, being Polynesian, and we always just thought, you know, speed and explosive stuff, you know, all the strength things, those were kind of our, you know, what we would feel more comfortable in being.
9: That's Edwin Asatasi, founder of the Pacific Run Club, who is challenging the idea that long distance running isn't for Pacific Islanders. And of course, we'll finish things off with a little trivia. It is my first time in the hot seat. I'm feeling a little nervous and the pressure is on because I'm competitive and I want to beat Sam, but we'll get into it.
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9: Every week, we kick things off by taking a deeper dive into the big story, the sporting event, issue, or achievement making waves across the Pacific. And as always, to help unpack the big story this week, we're joined by our Nevan cricketer, commentator, and longtime Fresh Off the Field friend, co-host Melissa Fare. I think a little happy birthday is in order for you, Mel. Happy birthday, sister.
12: Thank you. Another year older. I think I like to say never older, only wiser. I hope we're getting wiser.
9: Absolutely, we are. I think I always say you're as old as you feel. So I think I like to think of myself as like an 18-year-old still running around in a not so 18-year-old body. But we'll get to that a little bit later. How have you been? What's been happening in your world?
12: Lots has been happening. I've been back in Vanuatu for about 2 months now, so it's been exciting getting back to know the family and meeting everybody, but also lots of rest. I have given myself a lot of time to rest, and now turning 30 today has given me a newfound appreciation for slowing down, which is great because I've been going full speed, no breaks, since my teens, really. So it's been nice to have a little bit of a break. How about you? How have you been?
9: Yeah, same as me. I think I've just come out of, obviously, a really big season. So just having that little bit of downtime, I absolutely resonate with what you're saying there when you just slow down and hit the brakes for a bit and get to spend some quality time with family and friends. Now, when we get into our big story today, I know that you've got something that's quite a serious issue that we want to address. So I'll leave the floor open to you. What have you got for us?
12: There is a serious situation kind of unfolding in Fiji Rugby League at the moment. And I think that I do want to talk about it because I think it raises a bigger question for Pacific sport in general. And even though this situation has happened in Fiji, I think we should talk about it as in the context of Pacific sport. But what's happened is that a senior executive at the Fiji National Rugby League is allegedly under police investigation over two allegations of sexual harassment involving a female staff member. And the executive was allegedly suspended, and Fiji police have confirmed an investigation is currently underway as well for that. But what has sort of made the story bigger for me is the concern around how the complaint has reportedly being handled. The Fiji National Rugby League founder and life member, Kuldan Kamea, has publicly questioned that over on social media as well. And now the media reports over, media outlets have also picked up on this, but he has publicly questioned whether the process has been independent and transparent enough. And he has also alleged that the complainant was suspended from work and had her pay stopped. And he has raised concerns about the independence of the investigation panel as well. Those claims are still allegations. And you know, we have to allow for due process to happen. And due process is also very important. But I think that the bigger conversation is that when serious complaints like this are made in Pacific sport, especially against people in powerful positions, do you think that our systems are actually strong enough to deal with them properly?
13: Well, this is quite a serious story. And I think it's a great point that you raise. I think the biggest concern is around process and whether the processes are consistent.

0: complexity. What are your thoughts on that as well?
1: I think safeguarding has been a topic of conversation in sport. It's been a buzzword for a long time as well. But I think, you know, we have all these policies, we have codes of conduct, and we run all these training. But I think, like, really, the real test is what happens when someone actually makes a complaint. Do they feel safe enough to report someone senior to them, someone who potentially wears multiple hats within the organization that could prevent them from accessing opportunities or progressing in sport because they are across all these other areas of the sporting organization? Are they protected after they report? I think those are some of the things that kind of are the real test of once someone of these policies and safeguarding processes once a report has been made. And I think just also looking at, is the investigation genuinely independent? Who is on that panel that doing those investigations? Which is, I think, is one of the key things that was made in the report that was made by the NRL Fiji founder as well. And in the Pacific, everybody knows everyone. We kind of know each other across sport. Like, sport is, the circle is so small that, and when you look at the growth of professional sport as well, I think it makes the conversation even bigger because we're now bringing more women into professional sport. We're bringing more men as well into professional sport, and young kids and boys and underage kids into those spaces as well. What happens? Do we do that? Is it now time that we start looking at maybe having a regional safeguarding body that will be able to do these independent investigations no matter which sport an allegation comes out from? Or how do we kind of go about this? Because I genuinely don't think it's an easy thing to do because we know everybody. We're either related, we know them from church, we know them from community, we know them from general society. So I think safeguarding just cannot just be a policy. It has to be something that we practice, but I'm not sure how we go about that. And I think that's a conversation that maybe multiple sporting organizations should start having.
0: Yeah, I absolutely agree. And I really like the point that you bring up around our circles being so small. We're in the Pacific, we are already run quite tight with resources. So we've got people that are wearing multiple hats within these organizations. And you're absolutely right. Everyone knows someone inside these organizations. It's generally family members, it's friends, it's people that you know and are quite close to, especially if you've been around for a long time. But as part of that growth, we absolutely want to get it right. And we want to get it right consistently to be able to not only protect everyone, but just to make sure that we do have a consistent process that we can draw upon. And I know when we say that the investigations are independent at the moment, it does raise question marks, doesn't it? Especially when a complainant is being stood down and has their pay stopped. That doesn't really create a safe environment for someone to come forward and to report something of such a nature. So I absolutely agree with you on whether we potentially look forward at employing or investing in a regional safeguarding body that is completely independent to be able to take on these investigations. So it is a very big, broad topic, and it's definitely something that will be an ongoing process moving forward, Mel. But that is our big story for this week, a story that gives us a little more insight into what's happening beyond the scoreboard and why it matters for sport across the Pacific. Thank you so much, Mel Farrow. We'll catch up with you again next week. And again, from all of us here at the Pacific, happy birthday, girlfriend.
1: Thank you. Thanks. Great to have you on the show. Love Sam, but it's so good to have you on the show to chat with you today.
0: Thank you, Mel. I'll make sure I give that feedback to Sammy.
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0: Next up, we're getting to our reporters from around the islands. But before we do that, I'm going to play you one of my all-time favorite tracks.

0: Oh, what a classic, man. That one never gets old. I just had to play that one for you. It was Owana by Josh Tatofi. And if you've just tuned in, you're listening to Fresh Off the Field with Tiana Benthany-Gray. And we're just about to head off around the islands and catch up on some of the latest sporting stories from across the Pacific. So let's not keep our reporters waiting too long.
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0: Now, the big story gives us a deeper look at one part of the Pacific, but there's always plenty happening across our region. So let's grab the map and do a quick around the islands. We're checking in with reporters across the Pacific to find out what's making headlines where they are. First stop, PNG. Jamie, you've got some exciting boxing news for us. What's been happening?
2: Yes, good morning to you all the way from Port Moresby. Big fight coming up next weekend for professional boxers. We have two on the cards next week. Obviously, our two-time Olympic boxer, John Ume, has recently transitioned into professional boxing, and he's been one of the main ones to watch, especially in his tour overseas. Now, next week, he will be competing in the BX9 competition in Auckland, New Zealand, and he'll be facing New Zealand's Hamza Pewaisi. Obviously, it's one of the standout bouts of the card Saturday night. And alongside Ume, we have seasoned combat sport athlete Kondup Samson Wailo. He is a kickboxer with over 45 kickboxing bouts to his

0: name, and this is going to be his debut, professional boxing debut. And what way to start off better with New Zealand, against New Zealand born and Nguyen's first Commonwealth Games bronze medalist, Duncan Williams. So it will be one of the two big fights coming up next week, Saturday. And yeah, this BX9 Cruiserweight Championships will straight off start with the quarterfinal. So it is really important, especially for our boxers now. It's a very, because it's a very important event for Papua New Guinea to watch. One of our TV stations here has opted to, through a partnership, has opted to bring the coverage live all the way from Auckland. So it's the first of its kind to have two of our pro boxers compete in a really big tournament in Auckland. And yeah, everyone back home gets to watch it in relax on live TV and listen to it on live radio as well.
1: Yeah, that's huge news, Jamie, especially, you know, the guys like John and Condup in some really big moments in their career. And it's fantastic that you'll be able to watch it live back home in PNG. They will have the whole island nation, no doubt, sitting around those TVs watching to support. And as well, National Touch Footy Champs have wrapped up. How was that tournament?
0: It's been a really busy 5 days of tournament here. Obviously, I got asked a lot why I was not playing. And my excuse was the Comm Games happened, so I missed out on being part of the team. But yeah, it's been a really hectic 5 days here in Port Moresby. Our team, the Corporate Touch Port Moresby Open Men's, reclaimed the Open Men's title, national title, just on Monday. Now, this the last time they won this title was back in 2023 at the Touch Championships hosted in outside of Port Moresby, which was in Popondetta. And they missed out after the World Cup in England. They missed out sending a team to the 2024 edition. And they also fell short in the semifinals last year. Now, this was a really big comeback for Team CTPM. And they had the services of veteran PNG footy captain Eugene Eka, as well as Bobby Vavona, Kelly Lessie, all these big names in PNG Touch Footy, help these young guns in the team to reclaim the title. Now, apart from that, in the same team, we had the Open Mix and the Junior Under 20 boys who defended their title at the National Championship. Now, what stood out for me was one of these teams from the Eastern Highlands province, from a rural area called Owan or Obura Wanenara District in the Eastern Highlands or Highlands region of PNG. They sent us big team down to Port Moresby to compete, and all of the women's division, the Open Women's, the Senior Women's, and the Under 20 Junior Girls won the national title. So it's very impressive to have talents all the way from rural areas of our Highlands region come to compete and showcase that they can actually play touch footy, and they won that title. Now, we also had another one from the same province, Gateway Touch, also claimed the senior men's title, as well as NCDO, which is a Port Moresby-based team, claimed the senior mixed title. So all in all, it was a really good competition for during that 5 days here at Sydney Park, and also like a really good big mention to Queensland PNG Pirates, led by Gemma Walker, who brought her team consisting of young athletes all the way from Australia, and the youngest was 14 years old. So they came and they displayed their talents. And yeah, it was a really good week of weekend or 5 days of touch football here in Pom.
1: Yeah, it sounds like it's a real sporting hotspot over there. Great stuff, Jamie. Now let's head across to Fiji. Taina, you've got some MSG Cup updates for us. What's been happening?
2: That's right, Tiana. So MSG is onto like probably the fifth day now here in Suva. And the Fiji Coolers, unfortunately, they are out of contention for final place, but they will be playing for pride when they face New Caledonia in their final MSG Prime Minister's Cup. And that's going to be held next week, Tuesday. So what happened was they started with a 4-0 defeat to Papua New Guinea. They went down 1-0 to Vanuatu. They produced a stronger showing against the Solomon Islands, but, you know, they were denied by Lorena Solosai's 75th-minute strike, where the Solomon Islands won that match. So, you know, despite that,

0: being over for the Fiji Coolers, the battle for the top two places and a spot in the final remains very much alive. Vanuatu have completed three matches at the top of the table right now. They have a 5-0 win. They had a 5-0 win, rather, over New Caledonia. And their remaining match against Papua New Guinea is going to be this Saturday. And that will have a major bearing on the final race. You know, it's so good to watch, the Melanesians come out and, you know, put so much heart and pride into this competition. And it's just, you know, so great to see, you know, the Melanesian group come together and watch these games, you know, for the past few days, and looking forward to the final day as well.
1: Absolutely. Unlucky results initially, but like you said, there is still opportunity to be able to get some success. So we wish them all the best. And over to weightlifting, a very special athlete has won gold for Fiji. How exciting.
0: Very exciting indeed, and a very special athlete for Fiji. So this is Commonwealth Games gold medalist Daniela Renibongi. He has continued his impressive international campaign. He claimed the overall men's division title, and on top of that, a $2,000 prize money at the Oceania Cup that just concluded in Melbourne. Renibongi topped the men's division on Sinclair percentage points, and he earned the competition's Best Male Athlete Award in a quality field featuring several Commonwealth Games medalists. And this result comes in just 1 month after his gold medal winning performance at the 2026 Commonwealth Games, which Jamie and I were a part of. We witnessed that. We saw him get gold for Fiji. So apart from that, the rest of the team Fiji also delivered encouraging performances. And also part of the Oceania Cup was Papua New Guinea's bronze medalist, Moria Baru. Yeah, so he was part of that as well. Apart from Daniel Shaw, who is from Fiji, Lena May, Fijian weightlifter as well. So what the weightlifting Fiji coach has said is that, the team's performance, Fiji team's performance has exceeded expectations and also provided a timely boost as preparations continue for the 2027 Pacific Games and the Olympic qualification pathway. And I believe that's something all sports journalists are looking forward to as well.
1: Yes, we have all got our keen eyes on the preparations leading into Pacific Games. Awesome stuff. Thanks so much, Tina.
0: Thank you, Tiana.
1: And finally, we're heading to Samoa. Gabs, plenty of things are happening in Samoa at the moment. I believe there is some exciting celebrations that have just happened in rugby league.
2: Tyler Falava, yes, indeed. I think since the last 3 weeks heading up to now has been epic. So Samoa, Rugby League Samoa has just celebrated our 40th year anniversary. I can't believe it's been in here for 40 years. And that day, we celebrated the anniversary with a really intense match with the Tongan Residents 13 against Toa Samoa Residents 13 as well. The visiting Tonga side proved too strong for us, and they took the game with a 48-18 win. I have to give kudos to the Tongan side. They were like a well-oiled machine, and it just, I think to me, it shows the level of development that Rugby League has currently in Tonga. So big shout out to the Tongan side as well. We had Junior Paulo, Jerome Luai, Shalom Sausua from Fitu Samoa, as well as the Melbourne Storm Player of the Year, Sua Falongo, in attendance on that day for the commemorative match. And then that followed the very next day, followed by a corporate dinner, not only to recognize our 40 years, but it also marked the launch of Samoa's Rugby League World Cup campaign. And I just wanted to highlight that with the message and theme of our campaign being the first phrases of the Samoa national anthem, which is Samoa Tula'i, and that translates to Samoa Stand Up or Arise, which I think is quite quite poetic, calling for everybody for the upcoming World Cup. And then I just want Ben Gardner, the Toa Samoa head coach, was also in attendance, and he gave one of the best lines I heard that night when he said, "When we play as one. It is more than a game to us. It is one family and one nation coming together to represent the blue jersey. But I also feel that's a commonality across all teams coming into the Rugby League World Cup next month." So, yeah, pretty exciting.
1: Yeah, very exciting times in rugby league, and very fitting to have the 40th anniversaries. You know, for Samoa, I know that Tonga are about to kick their 40th anniversary off on the first week of October with a lot of the Matematonga old boys playing against the New Zealand All-Stars side as well. So we can stay tuned and get excited to cover that in the next coming weeks as well. But Gabs, Samoa are just making waves at the moment in the sports that we know we're so good at, qualifying for the Netball World Cup in 2027 as well.
2: Yeah, I think they've done really well. Samoa's Tifai Moana National Netball side had a really successful run and managed to finish one of the top two teams for the Oceania qualifiers. So they were one of five teams competing in Tonga last week. And the teams were playing a round-robin tournament. And the top two, you know, they earn a qualification for the next year's World Cup. And so Tonga and Samoa were both undefeated leading up to their final match, with the Tongan side proving, again, oh, Tonga and us in the last 2 weeks. Yeah. They're getting it. They're getting it, guys. They're getting it. And so Tonga secured the win and also the Oceania Championship title with a final score of 71-63. But this also marks Samoa's return back to the Netball World Cup since we missed it in 2023. So I think now that we've managed to get back into the World Cup contention, it's a turnabout. It's also putting out that Samoa is moving to ensure that we don't lapse again in our development and the way netball is being played here in the country.
1: Yeah, well, this is huge news, as you've just said, Gabs, for Samoa to be back in the World Cup contention. Mm. This is absolutely enormous. We saw the impact that the Tongan Tala had in the last World Cup and how much that uplifted a whole generation of netballers. So Samoa are leading the charge on that front now. But awesome stuff. There we have it, a quick trip around the islands. Thank you so much to Jamie, Tina and Gabs for bringing us the stories from your part of the Pacific. We're going to get into our next song now. This one I have not been able to get out of my head. I've been playing it on repeat. Takes me back to, you know, the jams around the barbecue, my childhood growing up. I hope you enjoyed as much as I have been.

0: You're listening to Fresh Off the Field with me, Tiana Pentani-Gray, and you just heard Turn Your Lights Down Low by Bob Marley and Lauryn Hill. Stay tuned because we've got some trivia up ahead and you don't want to miss out on some fun. But first, let's head over to the next part of the show.
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0: Now it's time for one of my favourite parts of the show, the big interview. Every week we sit down with someone making their mark in the sporting world. They might be an athlete, a coach, an administrator, a trailblazer, or perhaps someone who's just starting to make their name. Last week, Sam Wykes chatted with Pacifica Run Club founder Edwin Asatasi.
2: Well, if you think our Pacific Island people weren't built for running, you better think again because we have a big man on today changing that narrative and breaking the stereotype around Pacific Islanders definitely running long distances. His name is Edwin Asatasi. He has started the Pacific Run Club and he is here to talk about how it all started, why the community has embraced running long distances and what's in store for the future. And he joins us right now. Edwin, talofa lava, my brother. Man, it is good to have you on. Obviously, like we have crossed paths many a times. I've seen you ripping that rowing machine and, you know, some of the fitness events that have taken place in Sydney. So it's it's good to connect like this and what you're doing is amazing. But before we get into your running, we saw each other at the Jonah Lomu documentary and he talked about growing up in South Auckland and School of Hard Knocks. But at the same time, some humble beginnings that, you know, make you who you are today. You know, what was like life like for you growing up in South Auckland and as well as, you know, having Samoan culture within New Zealand?
3: Yeah, I mean, growing up in New Zealand, I suppose we're kind of growing up with the rugby union background. So rugby was always the focus and obviously the All Blacks being the go-to team. And growing up watching Lomu play, he was always kind of my inspiration, especially being a winger.
2: I love that. Man, your brother, obviously one of the famous NRL players as well, Roy, but for yourself, was rugby league or rugby union, as you

0: mentioned, was that the traditional sporting path for you guys growing up?
1: Well, me and Roy, we both started playing union. So Roy was playing union there, and he, funny enough, he was a 5'8". So
0: No
1: he,
0: way.
1: yes, he was. You know, so we were playing over there at Otahuhu. But yeah, we grew up playing union, and then somehow we got into rugby league somewhere in between there. So.
0: Yeah, okay. And the shift, obviously, that's for, I guess, a lot of our Pacific Island cultures, you know, rugby league, rugby union, combat sports, physical sports. That's where we naturally gravitate towards. But what was your experience around running, fitness, and probably doing the stuff that we see as fitness for footy, but in essence, it's actually a sport in itself, you know, long distance running and building up your cardio capacity. So what was that like for you growing up and running as a part of your training?
1: Well, I mean, like I said before, was, you know, playing on the wing, a lot of my training was based around short distance, you know. So I was athletics wise, it was always the 100 meter or the 200 meter. So that was my running. And, you know, for me also, running was always kind of like the byproduct of all the sports we played, you know, from boxing to rugby union, rugby league. You know, it was always just part of it, you know, it just existed alongside. So distance running wasn't something that we just went like, oh yeah, let's just go do a 5K on a Sunday morning, especially New Zealand weather as well. Just keep that in mind. Ain't nobody getting up at 5, 6 o'clock in the morning and trying to punch out 10 Ks around the neighborhood, even though I felt safe. But 10 Ks around the neighborhood. But yeah, distance running was not something we thought would take up. You know, we always, being Polynesian, and we always just thought, you know, speed and explosive stuff. You know, all the strength things. Those were kind of our, what we would feel more comfortable in being. You know, the moment you talk about like, hey, we're going to do a 5K run, everyone would be looking sideways or trying to figure out how do we get out of this. And you would know, distance running of that form would more or less be punishment to some extent, you know,
0: Exactly.
1: or doing something you shouldn't be doing in footy. So, yeah.
0: So that's, you've always, yeah, been fit, you've always been moving, and as I said, like, knowing that your size as well, like, you know, you're good at lifting big tin as well. So where did the passion and drive, or where did it come from to be able to say that we're going to start a Pacifica run club and start running long distance?
1: Yeah, I think for me is being on my own journey. Me and Roy had already done a bit of distance running, and we had a conversation based around HYROX. You know, obviously HYROX where it is now, and he just pretty much gave me the lowdown that running was the main component. So if you want to do well in the HYROX, you got to at least get some running. And I've always sat around like the 120 kg mark, funny enough, but and I felt comfortable there. You know, I was lifting my weights, doing my 15K steps a day. You know what I mean? That was easy for me. So I was doing a lot of walking, and then obviously I had to pivot and change my training into, instead of these 15K steps, I had to find them in running. So taking up running from there, and from what I had noticed just through social channels and just some of the people that I spoke to, one of them being New Brown, because I knew he was already running, was that there's actually a few guys that are actually running of Pasifika background. So, you know, you see a post here, and then algorithms kind of just does its thing. So then you start seeing other Polynesians running up in Brisbane, some down in Melbourne, then obviously back home in Auckland. And then I'm thinking, hold up, there's actually a few Pasifika people that are running around now, you know. And I reached out to my good friend Ben Lucas there, who's the head coach at Sydney Marathon, for Sydney Marathon for the last couple of years. And we had a conversation around what I wanted to do, or what I had vision in particular with Pasifika people and the Pasifika community. That after the sit down, he called me a couple of days later and just said, you know, we're about to announce our partnered run clubs for Sydney Marathon, and would absolutely love for you and your community to be a part of it. Could you start a run club? And so I was like, okay. I was just talking to him about an idea. A week later, I've got a run club. I'm starting a run club. But just being the seeing the community through it all, and the positive engagement and the way that us Polynesians just come together and just support each other, kind of just help it grow. So that's where it's been, and then Pacifica has been kind of the once a month get together where leading up to the Sydney Marathon. So yeah, so that's kind of the start of it. So
0: How good's that? Just those organic conversations can lead to something that you wouldn't ever dream or believe would be the case where you're sitting right now,
1: yeah.
0: but you are where you're supposed to be. And I know that you're passionate about it. I said was supposed to come to a couple of these, but I haven't made it yet. I will eventually. But what's been the feedback from our community and allowing their brain to think, I can actually run further than what I've probably been told for a very long time?
1: Yeah, well, I mean, it's actually been really awesome. So one of the things with Pacifica Run Club was that I had been aligned myself with a few run clubs, from the Tongan Run Club to the Run and Done Run Club, and the Move with Christ Run Club, which is, revolved around faith and also the culture in itself. And through that, we together decided to, let's get involved more. How can we get this happening on a monthly basis, so I've always made it more a monthly event, where we can start bringing all these different run clubs and fitness clubs that are run by Pacifica people, to come together. And then from there we socialize, we talk about our faith, we talk about our culture as a whole. And as you know, there's the World Cup Rugby League that's coming up. So, us, we always love a bit of banter as well. So, there's the lead up there as well. So it's just everything is just positive, just to see the amount of Pasifika people running the Parramatta half marathon that was recently as well, and also the lead up into the City to Surf as well, had a community there as well, and then the Sydney Marathon in itself, so just to see the social aspect of it, the support, it's just massive. And it's actually mind-blowing, because you just think that from the small islands that we have out in the Pacific coming together as one, it just it's inspiring.
0: How does it make you feel when someone comes up to you and goes, "Man, I've just run my first ever 5K. I've just run my first ever 10K. I didn't even think that I could go that far." And then when someone goes, "Man, I just ran 42.2 Ks."
1: Well, I'm always grateful and appreciative of any feedback I get, especially associated with the Pacifica Run Club. For me personally, just a feeling of it. It's amazing how it just changes from you running 5Ks, then you're running 10Ks, and then especially the training blocks that are leading up to a marathon, you're waking up and just running 20Ks like it's nothing, because that the ultimate goal is to obviously run 42.2Ks in the Sydney Marathon. But then just to think, when I was running the high 20s and even into the 30Ks, and then to 1 week's go, okay, training today's 5Ks, you're like, oh damn, that's like, how good is this? I'll take this, and I think, like I said, the body is obviously, as you get older, the body kind of starts falling apart. But I've been blessed that as long as I'm moving, I guess I'll just keep going. So the body's been good. It's like I said, I'm very grateful that I'm able to do this and to be able to see others doing their journey, in this small progression of being able to do a 5 kilometer, and then hopefully building up to their 10Ks. And then now the amount of Polynesian and Pacific people that are running half marathons like it's nothing over the weekend. They're just doing it just for fun. Like 21Ks, that's mind blowing, just to think that that distance is like a norm now in a conversation. So
0: Hey, we would have had strength and conditioners growing up and stereotyping Pacific Islanders around their fitness levels, their engine, moving, laziness, and all of this type of stuff, everything that comes our way. I think what you've done really well is you've created purpose of why you want to go and do something. Like, that's probably the difference where I see with the good coaches and the ones that don't understand how to get the best out of Pacific athletes is understanding purpose first. And then, mate, our people will run through brick walls or run wherever they need to if they understand why they are doing it. And that's connection piece. So I love that you've connected that to what you were doing. But so what would you say then, now that you've gone through it, for all the strength and conditioners and all of those people out there, the narrative around our people might not be able to do this. Like, what would you say to that now that you have created this?
1: One thing is the representation of us. I've always said it, is that we do belong in this space. That's the one thing I love about it, is that, you know, the more Pacifica people I connect with, the more we talk about it, the more we know we belong in this space. So it's just amazing just to see us changing the narrative in that sense, you know, just from like, yeah, we could do 100 kgs on a bench press like it's nothing, but then we can also run a half marathon as well. So that's the best part I like about it, is just seeing just that whole change of everyone and just everyone being supportive of their whole process, you know. And that's just us Polynesians as a whole. That's who we are. You know, we just support, you know, anything that one person does in our community, we all rally behind and just go together.
0: That's unreal, man. I love that. We do belong in spaces like this. We're capable of whatever we want to do. So that's unreal, bro. And then, finally, where does Pacifica Run Club go to next? When I think about, I know the Cook Islands have a marathon over there, and that's coming up, not maybe next year, I believe. But for you, where would you like to see Pacifica Run Club go to?
1: Well, I mean, I'm in the works right now with the team from Sydney Marathon. They've been very supportive of everything that I've ever wanted, in the sense of like supporting our community. So I think there's works in the pipeline to eventually be able to have our own event, you know. Yeah. So that's the vision. That's the goal. I think that, you know, we want to have something that we can call ours, and we can connect our culture, our music, our banter, you know, our love for sports, and just our love for connection, you know, and definitely our faith as well. So that's the goal, and that's the vision, to be able to have something that we can call our own. And I would love Pacifica Run to be that.
0: I absolutely love that, man. I wish you all the best, and keep posting that all your content around Pacifica Run Club, because it gets me out of bed too, knowing that I'll get to eventually the full marathon at some point. Yeah, but as I said, like, being able to just go 5, 6, 7K, I was like, man, there's no way I ever thought I'd do that. You run that in rugby league or union, but not like a consistent straight run. And the freedom that you get to be out there, I think, with all the devices that you have, just to be able to disconnect from that and then go, I think it's an amazing thing. And you're leading the way in that space. And I love watching your stuff, bro. So much love. And I'll get out there soon to run with you.
1: No worries. Thanks, sir.
0: All right, brother. Appreciate it. That was Edwin Asotasi, the founder of Pacifica Run Club, doing amazing things for our community around running long distances.
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3: 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Well done, Sam and Edwin. And if you've just joined us, we spoke with Edwin Asotasi. A huge thank you to Edwin for joining us and sharing his story.
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3: Every week there's trivia, and this week I'm in the hot seat and producer Tiana will be asking 4 questions that I have to get right. Now, T, what have you got for me today?
4: We're going to be cooking up something, but hey, you've been killing it this whole show. It's been so good to have you on.
3: Oh, thank you.
4: Okay. This question, it might spin you out a bit, but we're going back to ancient Tongan time.
3: Oh, man. Yeah. All right, here we go. I'll give it my best.
4: Okay. According to Tongan sources, Kasivaki was played underwater between 2 soft coral rocks. The players were all male, and the sport was often played in front of chiefs or the ancient kings of Tonga. The goal of the game was to get an object across the underwater playing field to the other side while fending off the opposing team. The team accomplished this by scoring a try, which is kind of like, obviously, rugby, okay? This is the first question. What did they use as their version of a ball? It's multiple choice.
3: Okay.
4: A, coral rock. B, coconut. Or C, seaweed in the shape of a ball.
3: I'm going to say coral rock.
4: Hey, ding, ding, ding, ding. You got that one.
3: Yes.
4: You got that one.
3: It was
4: a heavy coral rock or boulder weighing approximately 35 kg.
3: 35 kg.
4: Yeah.
3: Are you serious?
4: Yeah. Yeah. Imagine in water, underwater.
3: That's superhuman.
4: Yeah.
3: Why are we trying to be so extra like that? Yeah, underwater is hard enough, having to hold your breath and even move against the current. And then 35 kg, that's what? That's a barbell and some.
4: Yuck.
3: That's crazy.
4: That's insane.
3: Superhuman.
4: Hey, okay. Killed it. Okay. Question two. How many players would go down to the seabed just for one team? Is it A3, B8, or C7?
3: Oh, that one's tricky. I'm going to say C7.
4: Ooh, ding, ding, ding.
3: Did I get it?
4: 2 for 2. Damn, Sammy would be so impressed right now. So 7 players would take to the seabed. No reserves. No reserves.
3: Oh, no subs. So if you're tired, too bad. Get back on the field. Get back under the water.
4: Under the water, on the seabed. Okay, this one's a nice one. What would the winners be awarded? Is it A, fruits and animals, B, a chance to serve for the king, or C, lands and titles?
3: Oh, I'm going to say C, lands and titles.
4: Boom!
3: I got it!
4: Yes!
3: Let's go!
4: 3 for 3!
3: Yes!
4: Yes.
3: C, represent Tongan ancient history.
4: There
3: Let's
4: we go.
3: Go.
4: That was in your blood, bro. You
3: that
4: knew
3: was,
4: that.
3: That was in
4: you
3: my veins, that. Man. You I felt a that. Spiritual calling to those answers. It's probably one of my ancestors, you know,
4: yes,
3: that won one of those titles and lands.
4: Yeah, yeah, exactly. So, and now you're playing rugby, so there we go.
3: It's in my blood.
4: It's in your
3: what
4: blood.
3: Can I say?
4: In your blood. Yes.
3: So nice tea.
4: Too good. Yep. To the standard.
3: I want you to ask him those questions off air when he comes back in and see what he gets. And then tell me the result because I'm competitive.
4: Okay.
3: I want to make sure that I beat him. Just kidding. Love you, Sam. Well, thanks so much, T. That's us. That brings us to the end of our show for this week. We've traveled around the region, unpacked our big story, heard from some incredible sporting voices, and hopefully learned something new along the way. A huge thank you to all of our reporters and guests for joining us. I'm Tiana Benthani-Gray, and Sam Wykes will be back next week with more stories, more sporting characters, and more of what's happening across our beautiful Pacific. 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This episode was produced on the lands of the Gadigal people.
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8: ABC News with Melanie Scott. Chinese leader Xi Jinping has left the United States after a whirlwind 3-day summit. North America correspondent Cayman Gok reports.
9: On his final day in Washington, D.C., Xi Jinping took part in a meeting over tea and a visit to the National Archives with Donald Trump. During the high-stakes visit, the two leaders discussed artificial intelligence, trade, Iran and Taiwan. It's yet to be seen if any major breakthroughs come from the 3-day summit, which was heavy on pomp and pageantry. President Trump and Xi are expected to meet again in November at the Asia-Pacific Economic Cooperation Summit in China. Cayman Gok, ABC News, Washington.
8: Iranian President Masoud Pezeshkian says that it is up to the United States to decide whether to end the war, while insisting that Iran does not want to continue fighting and is ready to resolve differences through dialogue. In an interview with Fox News, Mr. Pezeshkian urged the parties concerned to settle their disputes through negotiation. He blamed Israel for helping provoke the conflict, but stressed that Iran has no desire to keep fighting. His remarks came one day after he addressed the UN General Assembly, where he vowed that Iran would not surrender to the United States. Police have charged a man with multiple offences after he allegedly fell asleep while trying to avoid arrest in Melbourne's southeast. Danushi Dias reports.
10: Police allege the 30-year-old man crashed into a bollard in Paterson Lakes overnight and was found asleep behind the wheel. When officers woke him, he allegedly drove away.

0: but the car again stopped about 500 metres up the road. He was found sleeping for a second time, but was then arrested after waking up and trying to run away. Illicit drugs and about $10,000 in cash were allegedly found in the car. The man, who is from Frankston, is facing several charges, including unlicensed and careless driving, motor vehicle theft, possession of methamphetamine, and refusing to do a drug impairment test, among other things. He will face court today.
1: A man has been taken to hospital and is fighting for life after a suspected stabbing at a home in Melbourne's southeast overnight. Police say the man was assaulted by unknown offenders at a property on Govan Street in Langwarrin just before 1 o'clock. The suspects fled and police are investigating. The Council of Aboriginal Services Western Australia says proposals from a roundtable on child safety in Perth yesterday will make a difference on the ground. The roundtable was held by the National Commissioner for Aboriginal and Torres Strait Islander Children and Young People following reports of issues in the Pilbara. Attendees called on the state government to create a WA Commissioner for the First Nations children and an independent peak body for First Nations children and families in WA. Chief Executive Chad Stewart says they would be important mechanisms.
2: We shouldn't need the work of investigative journalists and need the National Aboriginal Torres Strait Islander Children's Commissioner to come over to raise and put a spotlight on the issues within Western Australia. We need those mechanisms in place.
1: Surf lifesavers are back out on patrol across New South Wales beaches today, with authorities expecting one of their busiest summers in years. Around 21,000 volunteer lifesavers are returning as the red and yellow flags go up for the start of the school holidays. Shark surveillance drones will also operate across 90 beaches from dawn until dusk. Surf Lifesaving New South Wales CEO Steve Pearce says recent drownings have highlighted the danger of swimming at unpatrolled beaches.
3: Every drowning that happened on the beach last year happened at a location where there was no lifesavers or lifeguards on duty. So, you know, we call them unpatrolled locations, and just really reinforces, like, the dangers of going there.
1: The gates to the MCG are now open as diehard footy fans begin pouring into the ground for this afternoon's AFL Grand Final clash, with Fremantle taking on Brisbane. Ethan White is there.
4: Spring Melbourne rain isn't stopping thousands of Melbourne Cricket Club members from lining up, some camping out for several days to snap up one of the few unreserved seats, with the gates now open this morning. The Dockers are looking to secure their first premiership in the club's history, while the Lions will play in their fourth consecutive grand final, aiming to take home their third win in a row. Aussie pop princess Kylie Minogue will be headlining the pre-game entertainment, with 100,000 spectators expected to fill up the MCG. The game kicks off at 2:30 Australian Eastern Standard Time.
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13: Good morning, Melbourne, and welcome to the MCG for a very, very special Saturday morning show on 774. You are with me, Bob Murphy, and I am sat next to the glorious, glorious voice of football in this town, Sam Lane.
14: Wow.
13: Sam, good morning to you.
14: Thank you, Rob. It is such, like, a delight. I don't really know where to start because, one, yes, we're sitting side by side. Two, it's AFL Men's Grand Final Day. I've poured you a mean cuppa from my thermos, and we get to kind of feel this build to an event that truly does, like, it doesn't just stop this city in its tracks. It stops a country and you feel it, and it really, it's special. And I've not been in this city on this day for several years.
13: Okay, so I want to talk about this, and I do want to talk about the tea. The tea is like these two teams today. It is tough, it is strong, and one of them will do the job, but this tea will absolutely do the job. So you have been out of town for quite a while. So let's get our cards on the table.
14: Sure.
13: You and I have a long history.
14: We do.
13: As friends, as colleagues.
14: Not relatives, but
13: not
14: nearly.
13: Not relatives,
14: nearly.
13: But there's some sort of spiritual connection. Sure, let's go there. You haven't been in Melbourne for quite a few years. You've been living in Sydney.
14: Yep.
13: So the pilgrimage to the MCG, which the masses are already on their way. We can see just off in the distance, Jolimont train station is just a flood of football people already entering the stadium. What does it do to you as a hometown girl returning, football fan, it's grand final day, just the walk into the MCG? What does it do to you? Yeah. What does it conjure?
14: Emotion. And I mean that sincerely. I've felt kind of tearful walking up here today. And yeah, to kind of paint a bit into the picture that you started, I've been living in Sydney for 9 years. I've moved back just 14 weeks ago with a two-year-old, so life has changed. I used to...
13: You are drinking life from the fire hydrant.
14: It is why the tea is so strong, Rob. And the only adjective you missed in your beautiful description was that it's quality. And
13: it's quality, yeah.
14: You do like the tea, I know it.
13: It's early in the day. We're on for 4 hours here. By 11 o'clock, I will have those little finishing touches down pat.
14: And you know, like, you know what footy's like in this town. It runs the town. Mm-hmm. When I left here, and I think about that, I was, you know, doing TV, radio, print around the clock. I was listening to 24-hour sports programs for fun. And there was a bit of a max-out factor. Mm-hmm. And so to come back now and be like, oh, wow, I can feel and see the beauty and some of the things that maybe felt a little bit suffocating then or too much.
13: Interesting.
14: I'm like, wow, this is actually stunning.
13: The fresh eyes.
14: Totally, yeah. And 14 weeks ago, like when I landed and I first saw the MCG again, I was really, like, it was full body goosebumps. And so
13: that's beautiful.
14: Be here today having covered it, and we've got so many memories to discuss, and I want to ask what it conjures in you emotionally, because this day for you in 2016 was at once glorious and, on the other hand, like, cruelly heartbreaking.
13: Best and worst day in my football life was back in 2016. But if you are on your way to the MCG in any way, shape or form, what are you doing? Give us a call, 1300 222 774, or send us a text, 0437 774 774. We prefer the calls, though. We'll be straight up with you, Melbourne. We like a chat. We've got our tea. If you're on your way to the MCG or wherever you are listening to us and you're getting yourself in the mood for grand final day, let us know. Give us the minutia.
14: Yes.
13: Give us the little granular details of what grand final day means for you. What are you having for breakfast? What's in the fridge? What colours are you wearing? What superstitions do you have? Let's throw it all into this minestrone of football glory today.
14: There is going to be a lucky undies call, I hope. And I want to know what colour the lucky undies are. I want to know why they are so lucky.
13: I want to know how tattered they are.
14: I won't keep extending that.
13: And full stop.
14: Yeah. And Rob, we will paint the picture for 4 hours, actually. And
13: I think we should.
14: One thing I love about this is that I don't think I've had a conversation with you ever, and we've known each other for a couple of decades probably, mm-hmm. where I've gone, gee, I'm really glad that chat's over. Like, I've always wanted more. Today, someone, the ABC, has given us 4 hours. Thank God. Like, I'm so happy. But shall we do a bit of a beginning in terms of the painting of the picture?
13: I think we should. Can I start with the weather? Because I didn't give a weather update.
14: Yes.
13: And I know a lot of people will be wanting to hear that. But specifically from me, I'm not a meteorologist. Having said that, can I just tell you that this is the most glorious, moody, grey-skied Melbourne that you could wish for on a grand final day. And I give all of you full permission to chastise, to correct anyone that says, oh, it's a bit dreary, oh, it's a bit wet, oh, it's not so good for the footy. No, no, no, no, no. This is absolute football heaven weather. And can I add why? Yeah, sure, there's a bit of drizzle. Sure, there's a bit of grey sky. There's no glare. Great for players. Mm-hmm. No glare. Great for spectators.
14: Yep.

0: Not a breath of wind. So my view of wind with football is the same as rain in cricket. Mm. I would say once it gets to a certain point, call it off.
1: Right.
0: Call it off.
1: It's the enemy of good football.
0: It's the enemy of good football. So no wind today, as far as I can see. Those trees out there, they look to be nice and still. So I would argue this is a glorious day for a grand final.
1: And I thought that you might say something.

0: would wake up and they would see rain because, yes, the other voice says, it's rainy, it is grey, it is drizzling, it is misty, but you're a romantic, you're a poet, and you've just sold in what you actually believe, which is that this is quite divine.
1: Oh, this is
0: and
1: perfect.
0: And it would change.
1: This is beautiful. That's right. Like the game, this is all fluid. This thing is alive. The game is like the weather. This is a perfect, perfect day for football and particularly for finals football. And it is a bit of a leveller that the game will shift just ever so gently towards being a more simplified game, and we will get to hear. We'll get to hear from a lot of football experts today, mm-hmm. but you are going to hear a word today that you will only hear in certain days like this, and that word is yardage. It's the only time you'll hear the word yardage.
0: I've missed that word.
1: Is when the wet weather football comes into play. Yardage.
0: How long will it take in the broadcast? Well, we can ask Matt Clinch and Corbin Middlemass when we speak to them
1: so
0: later.
1: So we're speaking to Matt Clinch and Corbin Middlemass throughout the morning. And we'll also be getting a virtual MCG tour guide from the great Barry Sutton, who yes. I consider to be part of our team. Barry, not just because we added him to the WhatsApp group earlier in the week, but I feel like Barry spiritually is part of our team. We'll also be speaking to Ray Chamberlain. You all know who Razor Ray is. Mm-hmm. He's umpired three AFL grand finals and he has strong opinions and strong thoughts. And of course, the umpiring has played a huge part in the lead-in to today's grand final and will play another massive part in today's grand final. So very much looking forward to speaking to Ray Chamberlain. And someone that we both know is Simon Garlick, who is the CEO of the Fremantle Dockers Football Club. Can't wait to talk to him. He's a former teammate of mine at the Western Bulldogs. He's been at the Dockers now, I would want to say, for about 7 years mm-hmm. and has been the architect of this systematic build that has got them to grand final day.
0: And love a bit of family flavour in there because, of course, the team is nothing without the support team, Rob, as you know and we know in footy. And so to have Lisa Dunkley, mum of Josh, on the show to tell us about this, like, epic person that you know as a former teammate who actually only plays in grand finals, really?
1: We always love talking to a parent of a player on grand final day, but with Lisa Dunkley, I think I'm going to have to ask her a question I never thought possible.
0: Go on.
1: Are the Dunkleys blasé about grand final day? Like, is it just like, do they just
0: it's
1: lock it in
0: do.
1: Like Christmas? Okay, we've got Halloween in October. Okay, well, yeah, we've got the grand final September, kids' birthdays. It's just routine for them.
0: Yes.
1: Or maybe it's not. Maybe I'm just being a little bit sort of facetious.
0: Because this is Josh's fourth.
1: Yep. And he, is it his fourth? It may be more than that. It's his sixth.
0: He's
1: played in six. That's a lot.
0: It's ridiculous.
1: And I don't want to get sour, but I didn't get to play in one. So okay. I'm going to take that up with Lisa Dunkley.
0: Well, I think we need to. We'll have it out on radio. No, I don't think we will. We will not spoil her party, but we'll just get into the secrets of how this happens and has she become more relaxed as they've clicked over.
1: So we talked about the entrance into the grand final. Is there a particular grand final for you that stands out, that has left a mark on your football soul?
0: Probably the one where I would still say that I was a full-blown fan.
1: Yes.
0: And so that was 1993 when Carlton, I supported Carlton like crazy as a kid. Mm-hmm. And 1993, they were playing the Bombers. I remember walking up here with my uncle who was taking me, Uncle Bill, taking me to the footy. He's a fanatical Carlton supporter to this day. And I remember sort of saying on the lead up to the G, I need to sit down. And I felt sick and I thought I was going to vomit on the street right there.
1: And that encapsulates football.
0: Kind of. And the game.
1: Do I feel great or do I feel nauseous?
0: Yeah. Am I going to spew?
1: Footy.
0: Exactly. And yeah, so, and then riding that and being so upset afterwards. And I remember Bill, because the Blues lost, Bill sort of in the end delivering me back to my dad who was broadcasting for the ABC that game. And the story goes, in the family kind of history, that once I saw Dad, and it had been a good couple of hours mm-hmm. after the game, Bill said, that's the first word she's said since the siren.
1: I have a theory that, and we will talk a lot of football, and we want to hear from you.

0: to talk about your football stories and what you're doing today. So give us a call, 1300 222 774. But I often think about, for all of the words, all of the books, the articles, the conversations, the radio shows about football, if we boiled it all down, if we condensed it into just one sentence, it's just from the song Up There, Kazali, there are days when you could give it up, there are days when you could fly. If you can beat that, if you can beat that in terms of condensing the whole Super Football better than that, it's pretty close.
1: It's beautiful.
0: There are days when you can give it up and there are days when you could fly. So one of those teams today, the Brisbane Lions or the Fremantle Dockers, their supporters will feel that sentiment really sharply.
1: We, I think, would be remiss, given you've given me the introduction there, to ask you, like, is your most sort of palpable footy memory as a fan or as a player?
0: Oh, that is...
1: On grand final day.
0: On grand final day? Grand final day, absolutely, as... I mean, I could give you a... I could get cute here. I could get cute and say, oh, well, I went and saw the 2006 grand final with a bunch of teammates, but that's not the real answer. Mm-hmm. The real answer is driving and arriving at the 2016 grand final in my dress shoes and suit pants while my teammates were in their boots and clobber ready to go. And I did put my jumper on underneath my, you know, corporate kit, I suppose. Yep. And I've had my Bulldogs jumper on, which was quite an emotional thing in the morning. And I thought, you know, I'm a sentimental sort of football romantic. And I thought, well, that's my little way of being closer to my teammates and I'll put my jumper on. That was the pure sort of heart of it. Mm. It was quite a warm day, Sam. And so part of my job on the day was to help the back line warm up. And I'm kicking balls and running around. I was like, I'm overheating. I'm hot. I'm so hot. I was like, is it too late to strip off and take my jumper off? But that was obviously a really, really, you know, tense day. And when I look back on it, one of the things that strikes me as odd is I never once on that day considered the idea that the Bulldogs would lose.
1: Wow.
0: It felt like something else was in charge for that whole month of that final series. That, yes, we were well coached, yes, we were well organised off the field, we had a great bunch of players that were tough and dedicated and all of those things. Strategy was sound, but something else was happening. Now, some people aren't open to magical thinking in sport, but I felt it, that there was a wave carrying this club and this team, that it was already written.
1: You were destined.
0: It was already destined.
1: Something cosmic. But the sad truth for you, and you've described parts of it, is that you drove in knowing that you couldn't be part of it. You were skipper. You were cruelly struck by injury. And I guess when I woke up this morning, Rob, way too early to be here at 7:30, but I was excited. I wondered, I guess as a journalist, but also as your friend, can you predict how you feel on men's grand final day year to year? Because there's a grief that you've spoken about, you've written about, that you carry because of what happened and because you couldn't play. Like, when you wake up today, how do you feel in terms of where you're at with what actually unfolded cosmically for you?
0: I anticipated you may ask this, and yeah, for a long while, grand final day, I would feel awkward being even in the vicinity of it, and I would sort of shy away, and I would turn the TV off when I saw a team win the grand final, which is a terrible sort of jealousy, but it was a painful experience. When I walked in today, I was like, oh, that's past, that's gone. Mm. It's really gone. It's just, you know, life moves on and those little wounds have healed, which is a nice thing. You just get to enjoy the game. And I look back on that time and I had great seats for an incredible event to see the Bulldogs break that premiership drought. And today we will see if Fremantle can break their own premiership drought. That's half right. As long. Not that it's a competition, but the Bulldogs was 62 years, yeah. Fremantle 31 years. So share your grand final memories with us. Absolutely. 1300 222 774. In just a moment, we will speak to one of the great analysts of Australian football, Matthew Clinch.
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0: We are down here at the MCG. That is Bob Murphy and Sam Lane with you on 774 this morning. The glorious drizzle is just wafting through. The massive fans are pouring in and we want to hear from you. 1-300-222-774. Julian is in Moonee Ponds. Good morning to you, Julian. What do you want to talk about?
8: Oh, g'day, Bob. G'day, Sam.
1: G'day.
8: I'm on my way up to Echuca to the family farm. It's a bit of a annual journey for the grand final, so just heading up through Kyneton now, so it's a great day.
1: And Julian, why do you head to Echuca? What draws you? What are your rituals, your routines on men's grand final day?
8: Oh, we just get together as a family, have a barbecue with some friends. I'm from up there originally, so I've been in Sydney this week and I got home last night and I've been craving some chat and discussion about the grand final because...
0: And will there be any sort of raffle, first goal, Norm Smith medal, any of that sort of hoopla?
9: He's gone.
0: Julian's gone.
1: He's getting onto his sausages, Rob.
0: That's okay. You know, he gave us what he wanted and he's out. Like, yep.
1: It's a barbecue.
0: I'm on board. I'm the first caller of the day and that's what you're getting. That sort of analysis we get from Julian and then we get a variety of analysis. And the other type is from Matthew Clinch, ABC Sports own. Matthew, good morning to you.
10: Hello, Bob. Good morning, Sam.
1: Hello.
10: Nice to be in your company.
0: So, unlike Julian, you are unable to just bail halfway through. Yeah.
10: If I
0: ask you a direct question about the form lines of this team and you just put the headset down and walk away, that's a sackable offence.
10: Right. Okay. Understandable.
1: And we might get a little more detail from you, Matt.
10: Yeah, sure.
0: Feel
10: like the kind of day you have many conversations and then you move on to the next one. So maybe that's just the theme of the day, given there is such a long time to preview this grand final, it feels like we cover it from every different angle.
0: Okay, so can I ask the first question, just in terms of the styles of both teams? So I have a theory. Mm. It's not a fully fleshed out theory.
10: I love this.
1: Go with it.
0: If you want the shorthand of who your club is and who your team is, it's your coach.
10: Yep.
0: And I think these two teams today, we have Chris Fagan, who's avuncular, warm, delegator, manager, shared responsibility. And then we have Justin Longmuir up in the coach's box, human battleships, strategic, hardworking, humble to a fault.
10: You've summarised it perfectly. And for Brisbane, for both sides, really, it's a chance.
0: I stole it off Julian. He texted me.
10: To create some history. So for Fremantle to be the first side to win an AFL premiership, having joined the competition in 1995, and they needed someone like Justin Longmuir who wasn't going to fall into the emotion and the sentiment of what it would mean to be the first players to achieve that. And it's great to see so many Purple fans who have come across the border to be a part of today. Rather the irony that we've got a bit of wet weather for two sides that are used to slightly better conditions and weather than what we normally have in Victoria. And for Brisbane, Chris Fagan, the chance to join Lee Matthews as a three-time premiership coach. And you've got to go back to the side of Melbourne back in the 1940s, 1950s, the only side to have won two consecutive three-peats. So for Brisbane, if they're able to do that, it would put them into incredible rare air. And Will Ashcroft, who is 22 years of age, Could he become a three-time Norm Smith medalist and join Dustin Martin? It would be an incredible feat to do so. And yet I don't feel like this is the end of Brisbane's story today. Even if they lose the grand final, you'd be brave to say they won't be competing in grand finals in future years. So I think both sides are just getting their story started. But whoever wins today, it's going to be so historic.
1: Let's pull apart some of what Bob's like put out there on the entree, Matt, because I am always fascinated by coaches, what makes them tick and the way that they keep their teams together. Now, Brisbane, let me focus right there. They've had some pretty cataclysmic things going on within their playing group, and it's all on the public record. Even Lachie Neale, take aside the personal things that have been going on in his life, has been at the tribunal, wins a last-minute reprieve, is playing today. Tell us about the Chris Fagan that you know as a journo and how he, as the people manager, has managed that within the outfit.
10: Yeah, well, I think that last point is probably the part that resonates with the public, just his belief in his players. He's unwavering in the fact that he knows he'll be able to get a response from them. Even after that loss to Sydney in the first final, he knew that if he could get them all pointing in the right direction, that they would respond, and certainly they did. And so Lachie Neale, this might be his last game for the Brisbane Lions. That's very much been debated in the media, the fact that he was able to overcome the appeals process, and that didn't distract the side too much. There's only two players for Brisbane that haven't played in a premiership. That's Sam Draper and Oscar Allen, who have both come from different clubs, and yet that also is what happens when you're in a successful team, is that you have players from other teams who just want to join what has become a successful culture. So I think Chris Fagan, his partnership with Lee Matthews, a bit of that gets spoken about how Lee has mentored Chris and spoken to him, and the trials and tribulations that took place with the Hawthorn racism story, and maybe that dented a little of his love for the game at times, but his love for his players has always been there, and his ability to get the best out of them despite the different age gaps and the different generations that come through. And Justin Longmuir is just so meticulous in the way in which he goes about it. He won't get too hyped, he won't get too down. He talks a lot to his players about process, and he's got Alex Pearce, who sort of almost plays the opposite of that. Off-field, he's sort of very structured in the way in which he goes, but when he stands and addresses the players, he can be as passionate as anyone when the moment requires. And it feels like Freo need a bit of that. They need Pat Voss with his chest out. They need Shea Bolton feeling like he can be the best player on the ground. And Luke Jackson might be the matchup in which everyone thinks that if he plays to the peak of his ability, he might be the one that Chris Fagan can't stop.
0: When you look at the two teams, Clinchy, clearly Brisbane's best footy to me is better than anyone. If they can produce their best footy, it's probably the high watermark of the season, but it does ebb and flow a little bit. Fremantle have been consistent for the year, but have been a little bit inconsistent in the finals. When you look at the two teams on paper, where do you think the vulnerabilities are, and does one have more to worry about than the other?
10: I think the occasion is the big vulnerability for Fremantle. That first final, where they're playing at home, all the expectation and pressure was on their shoulders. I think having gone through that, that does help them. But that's the big question for today. Will they be overawed by what's at stake for Fremantle, the chance to win their first premiership? Brisbane, we know what they're going to deliver. And as you said, when they have that period where they play at their best, you've just got to withstand it and hold on as best you possibly can. And that's what made Hawthorn's response impressive, as they found a way to answer back in that last quarter. And yet Hugh McCluggage had the composure to kick the goal. Jarman Impey penalised for holding the ball. So those ability, those moments to execute and not get swept up in all the emotion and the hype and the game on the line, that's probably the part that separates Brisbane from Fremantle.
1: Rob, you know the person that is Justin Longmuir, and it's funny because you've worked there at the Fremantle Dockers. You're also someone, as a player and a person, I think, who loves the soul and probably less into a robotic type. Mm-hmm. Is the robotic type actually helpful for this club that, you know, hasn't won a flag and for its brilliance during the home and away season has actually been pretty iffy during the finals, only having won a few quarters and yet find themselves here on grand final day? Does Justin's personality actually help the side deal with the occasion that Matt's talking about today?
0: I have a theory, and I feel like you're drawing out these theories from me, Sam, whether I like it or not today, that I think the great coaches are usually eccentric in some way, shape or form. Justin Longmuir is very unique in terms of being the leader of an entire football club in a two-team state. He's an introvert. He's very serious. He doesn't give away his emotion. He doesn't give away his affection. But what I learnt in my time in Perth was working alongside him, people who are like that, when they do show emotion and when they do show affection, it has a much heavier weight. And yes. I think over time, that's what Justin has been able to do for these players. And you see that they absolutely play for him. Matthew, have a great call today.
10: Yes. Thank you, Bob.
0: Go well. Appreciate your insights.
10: Hopefully the rain eases a little bit.
0: That sort of sentiment is not welcome on this show. This is glorious, poetic, romantic drizzle, and I'm cutting you off, Matthew Clinchabank. You're being suspended.
1: Go to a chuka.
0: And we need to get some news headlines.
9: Good morning, Bob and Sam. The gates to the MCG are now open as diehard footy fans begin pouring into the ground.

0: done for this afternoon's AFL Grand Final clash between Fremantle and Brisbane. Rain hasn't stopped thousands of MCC members from lining up, some camping out for several days to snap up one of the few unreserved seats. The Dockers are looking to secure their first premiership in the club's history, while the Lions will play in their fourth consecutive Grand Final, aiming to take home a third consecutive win. Aussie pop princess Kylie Minogue will be headlining the pre-game entertainment, with 100,000 spectators expected to fill up the G. A pedestrian has died at an intersection in Melbourne's southeast, with police trying to work out if he is the victim of a hit and run. The man was found with critical injuries at the Nepean and Boneo Road junction in Rosebud just before 1 o'clock this morning. Officers tried to revive the man with CPR, but he died at the scene. And US President Donald Trump says he'll meet Chinese President Xi Jinping again in November in China and in December at the G20 in Florida. Mr. Trump says President Xi's visit to Washington this week was a success. He says much has been accomplished, but did not give further details. Melbourne's weather: rain with a top today of 15. Right now it's 13 degrees. I'll have more news at 9 o'clock.
1: Thanks, Natasha. Natasha McFarlane there with your news headlines. You're with Bob Murphy and Sam Lane here on 774 ABC Radio. We are here at the MCG on Grand Final Day, and our roving 774 reporter is Matt Tribe. Matt is standing at the entry gates of the MCG. Matt, good morning to you, and what have you found out there?
2: Oh, Bob, it is a sea of colour. And it is a sea of good attitudes here on what is a drizzly start to Grand Final Day. I have met Brendan, but Brendan goes better by the name...
3: Main Event.
2: Now, ooh. Brendan, Main Event, sorry, you are dressed as a lion.
3: I am. I am the Cheer Squad Lion.
2: You are the official Cheer Squad Lion. Can you give us your best roar? Now, I've got this right, Main Event, that you have been the official Cheer Squad Lion for all of the premierships, both premierships that have come in the last 2 years.
3: I have. I started in 24, just in the lion suit, no face paint, nothing like that, and then slowly evolved it year by year, and it's working so far.
2: It's a metamorphosis, and I absolutely love it, and it's very appropriate for how cold it is this Grand Final Day Main Event. How are you feeling, though? Is a lion, when it's in its territory, intimidated, shall we say, by bells and potential wharfie time?
3: No amount of water rushing or bells or anchors or barnacles. I mean, it's been down there that long. Barnacles is appropriate.
2: Because cats famously don't like the water.
3: No, cats don't, but guess what? I can swim.
2: Well, you're here with the rest of the Cheer Squad. They're all looking absolutely fabulous. What kind of work does it take to get ready for a day like this?
3: Yeah, look, there's a lot of work that goes into it. It starts on the Sunday after the prelim, and obviously starts with banner making, and then obviously I have my own preparation in between that as well.
2: You don't always look like this?
3: Not all the time. Only on days ending in Y.
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1: Oh, Matt, thank you. 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
4: I mean... Did you ever go by a name like that?
1: No, Rob? Well, I Main sort event? Of live by the creed you don't get to choose your own nickname. Once tried, never worked out for me, but there's a bit of WWE flavour out there, it seems. We'll be chatting with Matt Tribe throughout the morning. Look, Sam, this afternoon we are going to see which AFL players know their way around the MCG, the confines of the ground itself. Mm-hmm. But in just a moment, we're going to speak to a gentleman who could leave those players in his wake. Mm. It's 24 minutes to 9.
5: Who knew that the school run could be so funny?
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12: You're with Bob Murphy for Grand Final Eve Breakfast.
1: That's what I said. I said you're with Bob Murphy and Sam Lane, and let's not talk over each other. Look, there's a lot of chaos, Sam.
4: Yep.
1: There's a big team here. There's a lot of people. There's a lot of emotion. There's a lot of hopes and dreams for football followers from Fremantle and Brisbane, and we've got a hell of a team.

0: with us today, and I would consider our next guest to be very much a part of our team. Barry Sutton, welcome. Good morning.
1: Good morning, and thank you for being here.
0: Now, Barry, you are dressed splendidly.
2: Yes.
0: So already best dressed award. Sam, silver medal to you, but Barry takes the gold. Barry, what is it that you do here at the MCG? You run tours, is that right? Do you know every nook and cranny of this place?
1: Well, I know a fair number of them, and I'm one of about 350 tour guides who take people on tours from people who come from all sorts of countries, and of course particularly large numbers of Indians, people from India, they come and they love to see all the various aspects of the game and of the ground. They particularly want to see the Bradman Tendulkar picture, and it's a wonderful time to take them around, and they're very interested in the cricket areas, but of course most of the people who come are interested in football, particularly this time of the year. And so we've had a wonderful time. Yesterday, there were just thousands here. And we were very swamped by the number of people coming in for tours after the parade. And it was a very enjoyable time. Real buzz in the place.
2: Barry, I feel like if the MCG had a voice, as in a human voice, it's yours. You've got, like, pathos. You've got, like, love and romance and this beautiful experience voice. I just want to say that because Rob commented on your outfit. I just want to comment on your beautiful voice. Tell us how many grand finals you have seen at this ground, because you've been touring for 27 years as
1: That's
2: a volunteer.
1: Correct.
2: But I understand you've seen almost double that in terms of grand finals. Is that
1: yes,
2: right?
1: Yes, I became a member when I was, in fact, 31. So I've seen something like over 50 grand finals.
0: Wow. And is there one that sticks out for you, Barry, that's more memorable than the others?
1: There is indeed. Yes, there's two that I'll refer to, if I may.
0: Oh, please.
1: The first one was way back in 1983.
0: Mm-hmm.
1: Now, 83.
2: Yep.
1: Now, 83 was Essendon were playing. I'm a Bomber supporter.
0: None of us are perfect, Barry.
1: No. So some sympathy, please. yes. So in 1983, Hawthorne belted Essendon by about 10 goals or more. Mm-hmm. And so my father and I used to go to the grand final together. Mm-hmm. We went to a number of matches. He was a member too, as I was. So the next year, 1983... Essendon were well down at half-time.
0: Famous one.
1: And it looked like things were going to be in trouble. Yeah, the Bombers were going to be in trouble. But as the third quarter went on, the Bombers, they came back a bit. And at three-quarter time, when my father used to give us a cup of tea, give me a cup of tea, we're having our cup of tea. We're sitting on the wooden seats up in the northern stand.
0: Ah, that's when footy was footy.
1: That was footy.
0: These posh seats that are up there now.
1: That's right. We're doing it hard up there. And I said to my father, I think we can win this. I think we're going to win this. We're coming back. And sure enough, the last quarter began, and the thing I remember most about the last quarter was, I think it was Leon Baker.
0: Leon Baker.
1: Very early in the quarter, put one through the middle.
0: Mm-hmm.
1: And the Bombers were away. And the Bombers won by two or three goals in the end. And it was full of excitement. And because we'd been thrashed the year before, and we won this one. The next year, I was in fact in New Zealand in 1985 on a cruise, and it was dinner time, of course, when the match was on. I had to run down to check the television during the meal. But, of course, Essendon had a huge win that day. So that was the first memory of those three grand finals. The other one was, and you'll be right with this, Bob,
0: It'd want to be 2016, Barry, because I've had to endure two
1: Essendon premierships so far, and I'm not too happy about it. Well, 2016, a very memorable occasion, and because I was barracking for Footscray.
2: Mm.
1: We wanted Footscray to win, and Footscray came through and won. It was most exciting. They kicked a few goals with about 10 or 15 minutes to go, and it was obvious 10 minutes to go that they were going to win. Now, and we were very excited about that. But some weeks later, Bruce McAvaney was interviewing Bontempelli and asking him about that game. And he said to Bontempelli, when did you know you'd won? And the Bont said, he said, about 10 minutes to go, he said, when we got about three goals up, he said, I looked at the Swans players and they dropped their heads. And he said, I felt sorry for them. Now, I thought that was the mark of the man, that here he is going to win this grand final.
0: More evidence that Marcus Bontempelli is a spiritual and way to live your life. He's more of an ethos than a player.
1: He is indeed. So ever since then, I've been a great admirer of the Bont.
2: You said no one's perfect, Rob. I'm still waiting for some evidence that Marcus Bontempelli isn't perfect.
0: His nickname probably should be Nobody. If Nobody's perfect, then Marcus Nobody Bontempelli. Barry, you're pretty close to being perfect yourself. I have a theory, Barry, and I don't know if this rings true for you, but the MCG will be full today and it will be glorious in all of its splendour. But I also love it when it's absolutely empty, and you would get to see it quite often when it's absolutely empty.
1: Well, that is an amazing experience. You take people down the steps and onto the ground and they look around. Wow. Mm. It is a different experience when all these seats are there. And I say to them, there's 94,000 seats here. Count them if you like. Mm. And there they are. And it's an amazing experience. We do an access tour where we can take people onto the middle of the ground, and that's part of this special tour that they do. It's always in small numbers,
0: yes,
1: two or three or four, and they stand in the middle of the ground and look around and imagine, you know, what it would be like to be playing with this crowd absolutely full, but it's quiet and all the seats are there. It's quite an amazing experience.
0: We should never be blasé about the MCG. We should never be blasé about Grand Final Day. And, Barry, we will never, ever be blasé about being in your company for just a little while. Thank you for giving us some of your time. You have a great day. And congratulations on presenting a wonderful MCG today. Thank you for being with us.
1: It's been a great pleasure, Bob. Thank you, Bob. Thank you.
0: And, Barry, as a thank you to you, we are now going to play your favourite song from Kylie Minogue.
1: Wonderful. Thank you very much.

0: That, of course, is Slow by Kylie Minogue, Barry Sutton's favourite song, MCG Tour Guide. Barry's just drifted off to take charge of the MCG today, and Barry was good enough to give us a few minutes of his time. Are you excited about Kylie at the MCG today, Sam Lane?
1: I'm excited about Kylie anywhere. So the fact that Kylie is performing here is like, it just adds to the amplification of excitement feelings that I have in the countdown, Rob.
0: Kylie any day, great. Kylie at the MCG, great. Having you next to me, Sam, on grand final day in the MCG on 774, it doesn't get much better than that. But we want to hear from you. 1-300-222-774.
1: And, Rob, we do have a couple of callers come in. Now, we've heard about Julian's barbecue in Echuca. We have Wayne now in Seymour. Wayne, tell us what you're doing in the countdown to the grand final today.
2: Well, I'm waiting for a grandchild to arrive. That's born, but
0: I was about to ask. It's we're not in the delivery suite, are we, Wayne? No.
1: Where are you exactly in Seymour, Wayne?
2: At our home in Seymour, but we're well travelled. We're from New South Wales originally. I just want to tell you a very quick story, and this is what it means that the grand final day. I was an absolutely mad Carlton man. Always have.
1: Have we got you there, Wayne? Lost you.
0: Just for anyone else listening, we didn't cut Wayne off because he's a Carlton supporter. I just want to make that point clear, just for legal reasons. Wayne, of his own volition, decided he'd had enough of us. But Diane is in Frankston. Diane, I hope you can stay with us and tell us exactly what's happening in your world and what's your favourite grand final memory.
3: Good morning, Bob, and good morning, Sam. Bob loved the morning show, and Sam, I love your dad, Tim Lane. He's great memories of your dad and all the commentary he did over the years.
1: Yes, he's called a few grand finals, Diane.
3: So just let me introduce, my dad was Jim Baird, who played 125 games for Carlton. He played in the Bugbear grand final in 1945 and in the 1947. He was also a Carlton footballer, a cricketer and a Victorian cricketer. So he's in the Carlton Hall of Fame, and we...
0: Now, there's one of two things happening here. There's either a gremlin in the system, or if you mention Carlton on this broadcast, you'll just be cut off. It's one of the two things. We can't be sure which is which, but... Public service announcement, if you give us your grand final memories, just what I would do, I wouldn't mention Carlton.
1: Want to go to air and complete your story, just use another word. Use a safe word.
0: Yeah, use South Brunswick.
1: Sure.
0: Or, Kylie. You know, east of North Melbourne. Yeah. Or those sorts of things. Anyway, it's probably a little gremlin in our system, so you may only have half the time to tell us what your grand final memories are, but that's okay because we can work with minimalism here on this show. 1-300-222-774. You are on the AVC with Bob Murphy and Sam Lane. In just a moment, we are going to talk to a proper artiste. It's 9:09.
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0: You are with Bob Murphy and Sam Lane here. We are at the MCG and we are taking your calls 1-300-222-774. But my advice to you, do not mention the Carlton Footy Club because the little gremlins are getting involved. So if you call us in, I would just say, just get straight to it. Tell us minimalism.
1: Hit us, because so far we've just got some bullet points from 3 calls. We have a barbecue, a baby, and half a dad story.
0: That's it, half a dad story.
1: Where we're at.
0: And look, as a father myself, that's probably enough. They do tend to trail off, but someone who doesn't trail off is our next guest, a legendary cartoonist, the chief cartoonist with the Herald Sun, and of course, the grand final posters, the responsibility now goes to a gentleman who's sitting next to me. His name is Mark Knight. Mark, welcome. Good morning. Happy grand final day.
5: Thank you, Bob. Thank you, Sam. It's lovely to be here. And just luckily, I've never done a Carlton poster.
0: That's it.
1: Oh, come on. Boo.
5: We would be off air.
1: Oh, Mark. That's look, right. Let's talk about these posters because you, of course, took on this traditional thing that is almost like quirky now because, like, who buys posters? But people do. They care.
5: These are
1: souvenirs that really matter to people. But you took over from the Great Wegg. I think 2008 was the year that he handed over to you. What does that actually mean to you in terms of responsibility and what you do drawing these pictures of the Premier?
5: It's huge, Sam. Weggie's last one was 2008, the Hawks. I came in 2009 and they said, look, could you carry this tradition on? And I thought, what can be so hard about drawing a dog or a cat or a magpie? Just whip that off. Little did I know what I was getting myself into. It's huge. And I remember the first year, 2009, the Cats, we used to do a signing on the day after. Weg used to do that. People would line up for like 3 hours to get a poster. So I sat there, my first poster, and every person gave me their opinion of my cat taking over from the Great Wegg. And so it was a baptism of fire, and I knew what I'd got myself into, but it's great to be part of it. It is so good to be part of it.
0: So you've had a bit of practice with the Lion, Mark. They've won two in a row, this being a potential three-peat for them. So I would imagine you were confident with the Lions poster, but that wasn't even without controversy.
5: No, this is actually the fourth time because, you know, remember they got beaten by the Pies?
1: Yep, that's
5: yes,
1: right.
5: The Pies. So this is the fourth one in a row and
0: you're basically a lion tamer at this point.
5: It was like working on the animation of The Lion King. You know, I was just drawing lions all day. I wanted to come up with something different. So what I like to do in the posters is put something in that reflects back on the year, that says something about the year. So obviously it's the three-peat, as you said, Bob. So rather than just having one lion, I went, I went for the three-peat.
1: Yep.
5: The three lions.
1: Beautiful.
5: 24 and 25 lion chairing off 2026.
0: That is quite glorious.
1: It is.
0: I say that without any sarcasm whatsoever. It's quite stunning.
1: It is.
5: Thanks, mate. Thank you. There's a nice sort of like, you know, triangle going on here. And, of course, up here on the bicep of 2026 is the little Fags tattoo.
0: Biceps, what are they? Anyway, I digress.
5: A little tribute to the great Chris Fagan, who's much loved by all Lions.
1: You held up the Dockers one. Tell us about that, because if the Lions poster was controversial, because apparently in draft one, fingers too close together.
0: I want to hear from you, Mark, and then I just am warning you all, I have some strong feelings
1: about the Docker.
0: Yes.
1: Well, let's talk about it, because you did draft one of the Docker, and it's customary for you to submit a draft to the clubs, get a bit of feedback, and there was a bit of feedback that came back your way.
5: Yeah, it goes through the AFL. So I spend prelim weekend as the teams drop, drawing the posters. So that weekend for me is like full on locked in the studio. Come Monday morning, 9 o'clock, I send them off and they're submitted. And usually half an hour it comes back, yeah, mate, no worries. Good on you. Because of, you know, Frio's way over there, 3 hours away. 3 hours later it came back, your Wharfie that you drew with, you know, the beanie, Wharfie time.
0: He had a
5: AC/DC
0: beard. He was quite a muscular fella, hairy fella.
5: Big tattoos. It's all pumped up. Yep. They said, "Yeah, no. That's not what we're about. That's not who we are now. We don't celebrate that uber masculinity."
1: Those words were used.
5: Yes, okay. yes. A bit too violent. We want you to look at sort of the hipster generation. We. You know, man buns, long hair, maybe

0: a nose ring. And by this time, I'm sitting there with a blank sheet of paper on Monday morning with my head spinning going, where am I going here? What am I doing?
1: I have a couple of issues with this, Mark. The first one would be, from here on in, we don't send them to the clubs next year. You're the artist. You get to draw your pictures, your cartoons, however the hell you would like to draw them. Now, we're going to talk to Simon Garlick, CEO of the Fremantle Dockers, later in the show, a very dear friend of mine, and I will be giving him some of this feedback as well.
0: I think Simon's already had a bit of feedback.
1: I have nothing against the updated version. It's glorious.
0: No, I love it.
1: Nor do I have anything against the first version. Why is he a symbol of toxic masculinity or uber masculinity? He's just a big hairy fella. That's okay. I've got a brother-in-law. He looked a lot like the poster. He's a big hairy fella. He's very progressive. He may even be described as woke.
2: Right.
1: And I think that's okay. I don't think we should be judging a cartoon by its cover and then projecting stereotypes of regressed views on masculinity.
2: So maybe the positive out of all this is that we're even having a conversation about what that is.
1: Yes.
2: And if we can have that, like, in a, you know, vaguely positive way, that is a good thing. But I like both of your posters too, for
1: Thank
2: what that
1: you,
2: is
1: Sam.
2: Worth. And I think Simon Garlick is a bit of a rugged kind of type.
1: Oh, he'd like to think so. He's not.
2: He doesn't have a man bun.
1: No. He doesn't have hair. He doesn't have hair. Mark, they are spectacular. I loved all three of the posters.
2: Same.
1: Though there will only be two on offer, but there will only be one winner. Who do you think will win?
0: Oh, God. Well, look, everybody is saying, you know, that the Brisbane Lions are a team of stars. But I'm going for the hipster generation.
2: Oh, okay.
1: Well,
2: it's
1: Mark,
2: Wolfie time.
1: Mark, we have loved chatting with you. Congratulations on your works of art. And from one glorious work of art, of course, proceeds going to the Good Friday Appeal for anyone who wants one of those posters from Mark Knight.
0: On sale outside the ground or at the Good Friday Appeal.
1: And for anyone that wants a palate cleanser from toxic masculinity, who better to bring us out of that space than Meatloaf?

0: ABC News with Melanie Scott. US President Donald Trump has hailed a visit to Washington, D.C. by Chinese President Xi Jinping as a positive for both countries. The BBC's Sarah Smith reports.
1: Over tea in the White House, Donald Trump said they had made great strides that were very positive for both countries.
2: America is very happy about this visit, and I'm sure China is very happy also. Great things for both countries.
1: Speaking through a translator, Xi Jinping said he and Donald Trump were charting a great shift in China-US relations. Both leaders seem satisfied their good personal relationship will underpin global stability and improve commercial opportunities.
0: Lebanese Prime Minister Nawaf Salam is warning of a potential security vacuum if the UN peacekeeping mission in the country isn't replaced after it withdraws. The mission is set to wind down operations and begin the process of leaving Lebanon by the end of the year. Speaking to the UN General Assembly in New York, Mr. Salam says it will be difficult for the peacekeepers to hand over bases to the Lebanese military, given that more than half of them are in Israeli-controlled territory.
3: Our position on the war has been clear from the onset. We want it to stop. We want Israel to withdraw from all Lebanese territory up to our internationally recognized borders.
0: Pope Leo is warning about the dangers of AI, calling for ethical discernment to prevent humanity getting lost in a world where machines invade people's daily lives. The pontiff has issued the warning at the start of a four-day visit to France. He's also criticised world leaders and powerful people who ignore the law.
4: Instead of respecting the law, those in power invoke it when it serves their interests and disregard it when it restrains them, treating even justice itself as though it were a commodity to be bought and sold.
0: A Filipino woman who spent nearly 15 years on death row in Indonesia for drug trafficking has been released from prison. Mary Jane Veloso was granted a presidential pardon this week, allowing her to walk free. She was due to be executed in Indonesia in 2015 alongside two Bali Nine members, Australians Andrew Chan and Miran Sukumaran, but was granted a last-minute reprieve. She was handed back to authorities in her homeland of the Philippines in 2024 to serve the rest of her sentence. Two major hurricanes, Polo and Nolo, have developed in the Pacific Ocean, with Hawaii in the west coast of northern Mexico bracing for strong winds and heavy rain. Nolo is currently swirling near Hawaii, with forecasters warning of life-threatening flooding. Polo is a Category 5 storm heading towards Mexico's Baja California Peninsula. Forecasters say it will bring sustained winds of more than 280 kilometres an hour. A Queensland government report has revealed a nearly 60% jump in the number of children known to child safety who have died. Joshua McIntosh reports.
5: The Queensland Family and Child Commission's annual report, tabled late yesterday afternoon, reveals 452 children died across the state between June last year and June this year. Preliminary data reveals of those, 91 were known to the Child Protection System, a 59.6% increase on the previous year's figures. The number of children in residential care also continues to grow, with 448 children entering the system between June 2020 and March this year, a jump of almost 20%. The Commission warns of a growing gap between the demand for child safety services and system capacity.
0: A man has been taken to hospital and is fighting for life after a suspected stabbing at a home in Melbourne's southeast overnight. Police say the man was assaulted by an unknown offender at a property on Govan Street in Langwarrin just before 1 o'clock. The suspects fled and police are investigating. To AFL, Brisbane and Fremantle are just hours away from this year's decider, with both sides naming an unchanged lineup for the grand final. Alexia Pesha has more.
6: There's two pieces of history at play today. For Fremantle, a first flag back at the final Saturday of September for the first time since 2013. For Brisbane, a historic three-peat is on the line, joining the legendary Lions of 2003. With wet weather forecasted, the Dockers' defence will need to find a way to stop the Lions' small forwards. As for the Lions, Will Ashcroft is no stranger to the big stage, twice a Norm Smith medalist. For star recruits Oscar Allen and Sam Draper, it's a full-circle moment, paying dividends for their decision to leave West Coast and Essendon last year. And for Connor McKenna, a win would see him become the only multiple premiership Irish player in.
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7: 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Dudley can walk it in. 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
12: You're with Bob Murphy and Sam Lane, live from Footy Fest.
13: You are with Bob Murphy and Sam Lane. We are down here at the MCG for a very special grand final edition of Saturday mornings on 774 ABC Melbourne. Sam, we're an hour down. It's quarter time. Ooh. We've had our oranges.
14: Yeah.
13: We've gathered. We're listening to our coach, Captain Bree. Captain Coach Bree over there has called us in and she said, righto, we've had a bit of frivolity, we've had a bit of art, we've had a bit of analysis.
14: Yeah.
13: And shortly we'll be getting a little bit more moorish. We'll be getting into the visceral elements of Grand Final Day. One of those, something very close to our heart. We'll be talking donuts.
14: Ooh.
13: We'll be talking jam donuts with Rochelle Stankic, I believe is Rochelle's surname, and I've gone with it, and that's what we're going with. Rochelle Stankic is the donut expert. Caroline Blackman, of course, from Vivid Design. She's involved in the gardening installations around the MCG, so we'll be talking about all of that. And also, of course, a staple of Grand Final Day and Saturdays is Joe Toscano from Toscano's Grocery. And I think we need to put a bit of thought into, and this is one for everyone, 1300 222 774, can you find a gardening, a vegetable, some kind of connection or pun with the two teams that are playing today?
14: Okay. So give us an example.
13: Berry.
14: Oh, I see. I know
13: Jared
14: where you're going
13: Berry.
14: Now.
13: Okay. So if you draw some kind of connection with the two teams and something that could be growing in the garden or be flowering in the wild around the MCG, give us a call. 1300 222 774. Jared Berry is off the list. But we also need to chat to Matt Tribe, who is our roving reporter in the confines of the greater MCG area. Matt, what have you found out there?
15: Bob, I have been lured to a group of people who have beautiful voices. We've heard the strains of Kylie Minogue flowing over our site here at the Festival of Football. I have found Anne-Marie. Hello, Anne-Marie.
16: G'day, Matt. How are you going?
15: I'm very well. Can you tell us about Choiroke?
16: Choiroke's been going for a couple of years. It's part choir, part karaoke. It is about connection, community, being something, part of something that's really fun and a hit and run. So it's once a month at Trinity in St Kilda here in Melbourne, and we get great tunes and we arrange them in three-part harmony, put lyrics up on the screen, and then we go for it. We teach you all that in an hour and a bit, and people come in thinking, I don't sing Anne-Marie, but by the end of it, they are loving it.
15: If I said to you, Anne-Marie, I just can't get you out of my head, what would you say to me?
16: That's all the loving that I think I need. Sorry.
15: Nah.
16: Well, actually, Matt, we just had a sing earlier here. We're down at nice, wet, soaking MCG, but we just had a great sing. We had about 30 choirokians who rocked up. But it's not just for, it's not just a choir. It's anyone who wants to come along. You can come to one. You can come every month. But we're choiroke.com.au.
15: Your tip, just finally, for the Lions or the Dockers today?
16: I'm going to go the Lions. Not. I'm going for the ones over in the West.
15: Well, there you have it, Bob and Sam, a diehard footy fan, clearly. Anne-Marie, thank you so much.
16: Thanks, Matt. Good on you.
13: Matt, thank you for that. Sam, this is the type of deep-seated analysis you'll get from 774 today. We have an AFL Grand Final. We've got the other one over from the West, and we've got that other mob who's from up north.
14: And Anne-Marie was tipping both.
13: Yeah, so,
14: it's a draw.
13: If it's a draw, That will be quite the moment that lightning struck here at the MCG.
14: And it will mean that we won't just get a four-hour conversation. We'll be back next week. Unless it's a catastrophe and they don't want us. But we might have 8 hours.
13: The difficult second album. Well, who's to say? If you have a tip, if you've got some thoughts on what will happen at the MCG today between the Fremantle Dockers, they are the team from the West, and the Brisbane Lions, formerly of Fitzroy, they will do battle this afternoon. In just a moment, we're going to help you with your fresh groceries, but right now it's 9:10.
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12: Victoria. You're with Bob Murphy and Sam Lane, live from Footy Fest.
13: You are with Bob Murphy and Sam Lane here at the MCG for a very special grand final show on 774. Now, Sam, famously, you are a vegetarian. I, on the other hand, on grand final day in particular, would be guilty of eating the foods that
14: not vegetarian.
13: Not vegetarian. There's the party pies. There's the frankfurts.
14: There's a pasty. Weird stuff in it.
13: the mysterious pasty of what is in it and who wants to know what's in it. So I think of all days, today is probably a day where we do need to shift the focus and get a little bit of balance.
14: Sure.
13: And on a Saturday, we do that with Joe Toscano from Toscano's Grocery. Joe, good morning to you.
20: Good morning, Bob and Sam.
13: So, Joe, it's lovely to have you with us on this show. And as you may have just heard then, this is a day that dietary requirements and dietary intake can be a little less than healthy.

0: healthy. In terms of what you can offer us, let's start with, well, I'm Irish, I'm a Murphy. Let's start with potatoes. What would you recommend for someone who's just sort of getting their grand final day preparations in order?
1: Okay. Well, I think most barbecues today will feature some sort of potato offering. If you're making potato salad, the best one to go for are the waxy variety.

0: potato salad doesn't end up like potato mash.
1: That's I feel seen.
2: Yes.
0: I wasn't saying that in reference to you, Bob. But if you're going in this cooler weather, though, I reckon that you should go for the bring back the jacket potato, which some people think are a bit daggy.
1: Oh, yeah. Nice.
2: No, no. Very cool.
0: No, but the cool ultimate comfort food, especially if your team's losing. So for those ones, you want starchy potatoes because unlike the potato salad, you want them to be fluffy on the inside. So you'd be going for a King Edward, a Desiree, or even your... be careful with your basic unwashed and washed potatoes because at the moment the seasons are changing when they're new season, they can take a bit longer to cook.
2: The great unwashed potato. I love, Joe, that we have started with a tried and true staple of the vegetable kingdom. Mm-hmm. We went with potatoes from the outset.
1: Yep.
2: But what I would love to know, Joe, and perhaps you'll give us some, you know, other ingredients, other vegetables, is what is a la mode, so to speak, when you are hosting people on an event like Grand Final Day? We used to perhaps, you know, essentially stick a toothpick in a Frankfurt, put a bowl of sauce on the side and think
1: delicious.
2: That was elegant and radical. What do we do these days that is really on trend?
0: Oh, I'm a bit daggy, Sam, so I'm not sure they'll be on trend. But what I love, especially if you're doing a barbecue, is asparagus. Asparagus, anyone that listens to me will know that I... Delish. We have the best asparagus in the whole of the world coming out of Victoria. It's really easy just to snap the stems off, rub it with a bit of salt and pepper and olive oil and do it on the barbecue or in the oven and then grill some halloumi to put that with it with a squeeze of lemon, and I think that's super impressive. The other thing, like my dad always says that Grand Final barbecue is not a barbecue without iceberg lettuce, and that's pretty daggy, right? But if you serve your iceberg in wedges with crispy bacon and pancetta with a dressing of mayonnaise and a bit of buttermilk with some white wine vinegar and tarragon, that looks really trendy, but you're keeping the iceberg aficionados happy. And we've the way I say that is that's new season Victorian iceberg at the moment.
2: Trendy iceberg lettuce is
1: I'm down with iceberg. I'm done with the other salads. I tried it. I pretended. Yeah, I like that. No, I don't. I like iceberg. I like smashing the core of it on the kitchen bench and then getting rid of it. I love it.
2: When it's crisp. Did you ever try it with some French dressing on top? It's a very good combination.
1: I like a little bit of goat's cheese oil drizzled over it, Sam.
2: Well,
1: I'm not just a complete football buffet.
2: With the asparagus, Joe, you mentioned snapping the end off. I heard that that's just what you do, but sometimes when I get a spear of asparagus and I try to snap the end off, basically three quarters of the asparagus breaks off. And I think, did I do the right thing?
1: No, you didn't.
0: You were very right. And I possibly, when it's peak at the season, that will happen. I mean, sorry, you should be able to snap it. But at the beginning of the season, when it's still young, you will lose a lot. So you've you know, you could just chop off the first couple of centimetres or make sure you hold the other hand closer to the end, if that makes sense.
2: Oh, yeah.
0: So you're
2: sort
0: of helping it so it doesn't snap too far up.
2: Okay, I wondered if I had dodgy asparagus when it kept happening.
1: Not, just technique
0: not dodgy,
1: issues.
0: It's beautiful fresh asparagus. That was your problem. But you can also just nibble the end and you can work out where it's too tough.
2: Okay, and then give it a good wash before you share it with others.
1: Well, we're all friends here, I think, you know, it depends who you're with. So, Joe, I got to say, like, I feel like we've had a lovely, warm, affable conversation so far. You won me over with your thoughts on asparagus and also iceberg lettuce. But I have to confess to you, I don't really like coleslaw. Now, is that because there's something wrong with me, or is there a secret to coleslaw that needs to be included that I'm just missing out somehow?
0: Well, I think, Bob, we all suffered back when we were young where coleslaw that was made on the edges of the season, cabbage can be bitter. And also, if cabbage is sliced too far ahead of the time, that can be bitter if it's left in the dressing for too long. So cabbage is like, you know, they say about fish, that fresh fish shouldn't smell. Cabbage shouldn't smell like cabbage. You shouldn't be able to, it should just have this beautiful perfume. So that one thing, maybe your cabbage hasn't been fresh, but it's the cabbage that's on offer at the moment is really good. So you shouldn't have a problem. Keep it fresh. The other thing is I always like to add, especially if a creamy dressing, a bit of acid. So some white vinegar or lemon juice, something to cut through. Or the other thing you can do is like an Italian coleslaw where

0: you do it more with a vinaigrette and you skip the whole mayonnaise thing.
1: Yep, I think you're talking my language, Joe, and you too, Rob, because
2: I'm
1: think
2: board.
1: We get damaged by a coleslaw when it's too creamy and it's just, like, heavy and it feels like a bit of a filler and an afterthought.
2: Oh, I thought most vegetables were grey growing up. Turns out broccoli was green. Just didn't need to be cooked for so long, Mum.
0: You are mean to your mother.
2: No, I know. I'm just seeing if she's listening. Give us a call, Mum, 1-300-222-774.
1: We would love that.
2: Just as a bit of a palate cleanser, Joe, before we let you go, what's the fruit? What's the best fruit option on a day like today?
0: I reckon it's watermelon. I know it's not the weather for it, but it's been pretty... For lovers of watermelon, it hasn't been very good lately, but it's on song this weekend, although the price isn't as cheap as we would like, but it's still very good. And the best part about it is that, A, it can feed a horde, a tribe of adults and kids. It also, if you're travelling somewhere, it comes in its own travel case, so you just take it whole, cut it up when you get there. It doesn't need to be refrigerated. It's a winner. And the amazing thing is people, I'd never got it as a child, but people can have watermelon and beer at the same time. Who knew?
1: Well, it's good hydration as well.
2: That's it. You've got to look after. The body is a temple. Joe Toscano, we are so much better for your healthy balance to these diets that can get out of control on grand final day. You have a great day, Joe.
1: Thanks, Joe.
2: Joe Toscano is from Toscano's bakery, grocery. I mean, she often visits the bakery on a weekend, but she is of Toscano's grocery. Now, you are listening to 774 ABC Melbourne. This is a very special grand final day with Bob Murphy and my dear friend and colleague and spiritual guidance counsellor, Sam Lane. We are here at the MCG. If you're in the area, come and say hello. Now, for all of those compliments and heartfelt sentiment that, Sam, I do mean, you're not going to like what I'm about to say, OK?
1: Oh, dear. But I'm blocking my ears.
2: Block your ears. You're too good to hear this, but up next, we are going to delve into some lawn porn. It's 20 past nine.
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2: You are with Bob Murphy and Sam Lane here down at Footy Fest at the MCG for a very, very special grand final edition show here on 774. Now, Sam, we've covered a lot of ground already. We're sort of halfway through the second quarter, so we've got it. We're striving. We are bursting through this second quarter on our way to halftime. We've talked about food. We've got a tour of the MCG. We've had a bit of analysis and we went with the vegetables and the balance of the diet. Now we need to go. We went. Yes, we taught you how to use asparagus properly.
1: That was helpful. Yep. Thanks, Joe Toscano.
2: I'm now on board with coleslaw, but we also, this is a big ground, and there's a lot of grass, and there's a lot of greenery, and there's a lot of festival atmosphere around the MCG, and so we need an expert to hold our hand and guide us through that. And our green thumb today is Carolyn Blackman. Carolyn, good morning to you.
13: G'day, Bob.
2: Now,
13: hi, Sam.
1: Hi.
2: So, a lot of people would be thinking grand final day, oh, they're just going to talk about the grass on the MCG. And we may well do that.
13: We could.
2: We could do that, and we might touch on it at some point. But talk to me about what's happening around the MCG, and you've had quite the influence around these parts.
13: Oh, well, in one little area behind some gates I have. I shouldn't really talk about it too much because people can't get in, but we've done a bit of a corporate landscape installation. for the September Club.
1: You can talk about it because you totally can take us in there.
13: Well, I can take you in visually. Yeah.
1: Go on. What are we talking? What scale? How epic?
13: Oh, probably 2 or 3,000 square metres.
1: Oh, my
13: gosh. For a bit of a party around the footy, because everybody loves a party.
6: It's more than a few little pot plants.
13: Around the footy, quite a big landscape installation. So lots of Australian plants and lots of, all sorts of things. There's olive trees in there, there's some, all sorts of plants. And then they're all going off to jobs next week or the week after.
1: Yep.
13: So they're kind of temporarily housed in here, make everything look gorgeous because it's effectively a car park, and beautiful trees, though. I mean, the most amazing borrowed landscape.
6: Yes.
2: Borrowed greenery.
6: Crowbarring that into conversations.
13: Yep.
6: Borrowed
13: and
6: greenery.
13: Some amazing trees here in the park at Yarra Park. And so around all of that gorgeousness, we do a landscape installation with quite a lot of Australian plants and make it look really lovely for a day. And then it goes back to regular, jobs and gardens.
1: Yeah, you mentioned the olive trees that you've installed here.
13: Yeah.
1: What would be the other flowers, like, at this time of year that will be in high usage at the MCG, from corporate rooms to outdoor?
13: Well, I've seen a lot of floral work in there, and there's a lot of sort of those beautiful kind of spring flowering bulbs. Ranunculus, I've noticed, must be very, very on trend at the moment in the floristry world. They're featuring heavily in the cut flowers.
2: Ranunculus.
1: It's a great name.
6: That is the...
13: And they're all warm tones, so they're kind of... There's reds and oranges and yellows, and so
6: That's very Brisbane Lions.
13: Well, I guess it is.
6: I mean, that would
13: there
6: have
13: are some plums there, and purples in there,
1: exactly.
13: Which is more Dockers, right?
1: There's purple ranunculus.
13: They're represented there as well.
6: We are the ABC. We need to remain neutral.
13: Yeah.
6: And that would extend to the floral arrangements in the September Club, I would think.
13: Yeah. So anyway, big party. I'm regretting my decision to dry my hair this morning. That was unnecessary. So we've had a good drink, but that's also very good for... I don't know how good it is for the ground. I don't know. Those turfy boys in there might be a little bit stressed about the amount of water that's landed on their pitch.
1: Yeah, I'm interested in that because, of course, there was an NFL game played here and we're now moving inside the ground. We're moving into the MCG, onto the turf. It was 15 days ago and they've had to turn that turf over. They were very confident.
13: They're incredible at it.
1: Well, tell us about that.
13: And there's
1: what
13: more technology. There's a lot more technology in the drainage. I was thinking about this before. Can you remember as a kid or even when you were playing, Bob, you would have played on some of those, the muddiest fields where you were sort of sliding around and spraying up mud.
6: Yeah,
13: that used to be the thing.
6: Sections of most ovals had, big
13: wet spots.
6: Mud piles.
13: And there would be grounds all over, Australia that still have that. Mm-hmm. But the technology that's here and these incredible stadiums, one of the key issues is light, is getting enough UV onto the lawn because the stadiums inherently create shade. So, getting enough light in there. But the technology around the drainage and getting the water away, irrigated to the right amount and then the water away in heavy downpours, really sort of eliminates that in the modern game. Does it eliminate it, Bob, or is it... It certainly seems like you don't see the mud-covered players like you used to.
6: Oh, these modern players, they wouldn't know mud if it jumped out of their porridge. They just don't see. These grounds are like carpet.
13: Yeah.
6: It's quite extraordinary. Even with everything that you've just told us about the technology and the UV lights, the 15-day turnaround of the turf on the MCG, my mind was blown. I was like, that seemed to me to be such... a significant risk from the AFL, but there seems to be absolute confidence, and we haven't heard any evidence that the ground is anything but spectacular.
13: Yeah.
6: But I did get a little bit of information.
1: Go on.
6: I don't know if this is common knowledge.
1: Share.
6: But I was speaking to one of the MCG groundskeepers. Now, on grand final day every year at 5 a.m. the grass is mowed 25 mils. On the day at 5 a.m, grand final day, the grass is mowed.
13: Yep. So
6: why would that be the case?
13: There'll be a couple of reasons probably. A, they want it to be really as even as they can because it even looks good. It just looks good visually.
6: Yeah.
13: But you know how you sometimes see the lines, the stripes? You
6: the
13: see
6: patterns.
13: That in the vision, the patterns?
6: How do they do that?
13: That's achieved with... So they use real mowers, R-E-E-L, not R-E-A-L. Oh. People think I'm saying that it's a real mower.
6: Oh, mine's a real mower.
13: No, it's real as in
6: Settle
13: a cotton
6: down.
13: Reel.
6: Carolyn, mine's bloody real.
13: So it's real as in a cotton reel. And so it's like a big cylinder. And so it's the best way to create a scissor action that trims the lawn, as opposed to the rotary action that most mowers and people would know, which kind of slashes the lawn.
6: Yes.
13: So the real mowers have a scissoring action where one blade meets another, so you get a very, very fine cut,

0: which gives a greener appearance. But there's a roller that runs behind the real mower. And so if you roll and you move the mower in one direction and then the opposite direction, you get that amazing look where the light is reflected differently off each blade of grass, and that's what makes the pattern.
1: Is this real mower started by the rope pulley system?
0: I don't know. I reckon they wonder whether they're on battery now. But, Bob, I can't get in to speak to those greenkeepers, but I reckon you could get me in and I could ask the question. But I think probably battery operated now. But
1: that's
0: that that's how they make those patterns. And, of course, it looks amazing. The more elevated you are and you look down, the more that patterning is shown up. But it's all to do with the way the blades of grass are angled.
1: I've always wondered.
2: Would there be a reason that that happens magically at 5 a.m?
0: So that it looks as the effect of it is as strong as it can be, because the grass will start to poke, you know, turn up
2: again.
0: So as soon as the light comes up, the sun comes up, the grass will start to move again. So if you do it at 5 a.m. in the morning, the effect would be the strongest.
2: If we are lucky enough to have lawn at home, can we do this at home?
0: It's kind of like the... You could get nowhere near the precision that they achieve in there. But in theory, if you rolled the lawn, you would be able to get some effect. But, you know, have you got a drone camera or a...
2: No, and I don't have lawn.
1: No.
0: So you're really not going to see it.
2: But I've got Carolyn, and maybe you could come over.
1: If you've got lawn, if you've got gardens, if you're on your way to the MCG, or if you're lucky enough to be in the September Club, you will be thinking about Carolyn Blackman's advice and guidance this morning. Carolyn, thank you so much for stopping by.
0: Oh, you're so welcome. Have a great day, everybody. And
1: enjoy.
0: I'm serious. I want to go in and talk to those greenkeepers,
1: Bob. I know a guy.
0: Can you make it happen?
1: I know a guy.
0: Thank you.
1: And there's another guy that I know, and his name is Matt Tribe, and he is out there talking with the punters, and he's found someone else. Hello, Matt.
3: Bob, hello. Yes, I have found a regular guest on my statewide Saturday morning show, no less. He is an author of sporting literature, curator and creator of the Art of Football exhibitions that have toured the state. He's my friend and yours. He's Patrick Dangerfield's grandfather, Bob Utber from Mildura. Hello.
4: Good morning, Matt. Lovely to be with you, and good to see Murph over there and Sam Lane.
5: Thanks, Carolyn.
4: Listening to us, of course, but that's all right.
3: Well, yeah, because they're too focused on the conditions, on the pre-game, Bob. You're here. You're wearing the jacket. You're wearing the cat's hat in honour of your grandson. What do you make of these conditions today, and how they're going to affect the game?
4: Well, they really are going to affect the game to a lot of degree. And I having watched Frio play in the rain, I really think that it's really set up for a Brisbane win. You know, they play in any sort of weather, and I think they can easily... Frio really struggle when it's wet. And I was talking to a meteorologist yesterday at lunch, and he said it won't rain during the game except for 2 minutes in the third quarter. So we'll keep that one for later on in the day.
3: We will. And just quickly, Bob, as well, you know plenty about Brisbane. You know plenty about Fitzroy. You have just completed a book called Roy Boy. Who is the former Fitzroy player that Roy Boy is about?
4: Roy Boy is about a guy by the name of Chris Keenan who didn't turn up to play, Matthew, in the 1899 Grand Final. And I was able to chase it down and get a lot of information, particularly from his only living relative, and that was fantastic. And, yeah, look, it's on sale. People know where to get hold of me, and it really is a must for people who love the history of sport.
3: And you know, love history of sport more than anyone I have ever met, Bob. Particularly today, a new history will be made with Kylie Minogue performing the pre-game entertainment. You've been to more than two dozen grand finals in your time. Who is the best entertainer you've seen at the gym?
4: There's only been one, Robbie Williams. You know, and you talk to all the old people my age, all the old members, the 50-year members plus. They were all up in their seats dancing and swinging, and they knew all the tunes. That was the best part of it. It was amazing.
3: Well, Patty may not be playing today, but have a great day, Bob. Thank you.
4: Thanks, Matt. Lovely to be with you again, and good to see these old guys up here like Robert Murphy. And Sam Lane, I haven't seen for 20-odd years.
5: Thanks, Bob. I don't know if that's...
1: Old guys?
5: You know, am I an old guy now in 20
1: Well,
5: years?
1: To be fair, I mean...
5: Great to see you.
1: I know it's an audio format. He did point directly at me, so I don't believe you were included in that, Sam.
5: In the old guys
1: and,
5: bit?
1: And rightfully so. I am an old guy, but we are young at heart here on Grand Final Day because we've got two great teams that are going head-to-head on the MCG, and we will have you for the next next few hours here on 774 ABC.

0: Melbourne. Look, the footy's great. It really is great. Sam, you and I both love the footy.
1: Yes, yep. Goes without saying, actually.
0: Yep. And we love chatting with punters like Bob.
1: Yep,
0: we
1: loving
0: love
1: Bob.
0: We love taking your calls, 1-300-222-774. But what we really love is donuts. And up next, we will be chatting with Rochelle Stankic from the Dough Truck. So if you've got some passionate thoughts about donuts or if you've got an appetite for donuts, you will not want to miss out on that. And, of course, Kylie is playing a little bit later in the day. That'll be Kylie Minogue, of course. And this may be her greatest song.

0: That's Kylie Minogue's Can't Get You Out of My Head. Now, I think that's Kylie Minogue's best song, if you agree with me. If you disagree, 1-300-222-774. She'll be taking the main stage a little bit later in the show, of course. You are with Bob Murphy and Sam Lane here on 774 this morning. Kylie is not joining us. She's welcome to. 1-300-222-774, Kylie.
1: We have invited Kylie. We are waiting to hear back from Kylie's people, Rob, but for now we just listen to Can't Get You Out of My Head, and
0: yes.
1: You cannot get out of your head.
0: Nope.
1: That vision of Kylie with that clip in the white hood, the robotic moves, the up, down. There are things in life that you've never seen before. When that clip came out,
0: yep.
1: I was like, you just did something that Madonna did like every day of the week.
0: That song is going to be in my life forever.
1: Forever until I die. That's a little bit morbid because I want to get to some breaking news, which is fantastic news. We lost a few callers along the way so far, not in a morbid sense, but they just cut out. But I am pleased to announce, Bob, that mm-hmm. we have Wayne in Seymour, who, from what we can piece together, was waiting for a baby, Wayne. You mm-hmm. have called back in. Welcome back. We want to hear what is going on, one, with your weight, and two, in your life on grand final day. Welcome back.
2: Okay, well, thank you, Sam and Bob. Just very quickly, yeah, no, baby's about two months old, so it'll be coming soon. Back in 2009, my son said to me, "Dad, I think I'm too old to make the AFL," and I said, "Never say never." On 2012, at 6 a.m. on grand final day, my son rang me up and said, "Dad, I'm looking at the MCG, never say never. Guess what? You're playing... you're going to your first grand final and I'm playing in it." It was one of those up there gazelle moments.
0: Wow. That is quite the story there, Wayne. So was it one of the great grand final experiences for you?
2: Well, they got beaten. Isaac's team got beaten by Fonz, but he played in a few more after that.
1: Okay.
0: Well, I mean, they're hard to make. So if you can play in multiples, that's pretty damn good.
2: No worries.
1: And, Wayne, just before you go, because you were so good to come back to us after being cut off the first time, and that
2: no
1: was
2: worries.
1: Not us, it was not you, it was just life.
2: No.
1: What are you most excited about today?
2: I'd love to see Fremantle win it. But I've got to say, I think we'd all agree, if everyone plays at their best, Brisbane are the best team. But today, just sitting there with family, it's the great day. It's the great day of the calendar and always should be.
1: Yep, good stuff. Well, we agree with you. Thank you for dialing back in.
2: See
1: it's
2: guys.
1: Great to
2: Bye.
1: Hear your voice. And sorry, we thought Wayne was waiting for a baby. We imagined, Rob, that maybe he was in a hospital waiting for some child somewhere.
0: I mean, it was still pretty dramatic, but not as dramatic as maybe we had sort of leapt to when we was in the waiting room, baby being delivered, all that kind of drama. But no, so it sounds like a nice relaxing day out there
1: yep.
0: at Seymour for Wayne and the family.
1: Wayne sounds pretty chilled. Now, something that is not chilled is something that just arrived on our desk here at Footy Fest at 774 ABC Melbourne headquarters for this awesome OB that we have, Rob Murphy, Sam Lane, here with you on the radio, I think till the end of the day, but actually only until midday. But something that arrived just now in a white paper bag brings with it a smell that
0: Swoon.
1: Is just...
0: Swoon.
1: I smelt it before I saw it.
0: Yep.
1: It is something that is called a hot jam donut, and it comes courtesy of our next guest, Rochelle Stankic from the Dough Truck. Thank you so much, not just for being here, but for bringing this treasure trove of goodies with you. Tell us, because you were providing these goodies for people around the G all day, what time did you get here, and how is this magic made?
3: Okay, so we arrived at about 4:30 this morning for a 5:15 open. Our donuts are par-baked, so we unpack them, get them in our deep fryer, and then we actually pump the jam into our donuts. So that's what makes our donuts a little bit different compared to other donuts that you might have in a food truck. So when you take that first bite of our jam doughies, it's not going to burn your tongue because we are pumping the jam in the truck into the jam donuts at that time.
0: Well, this is a totally new experience. As Sam and I, you know, we are connoisseurs, I would say, of the food truck hot jam donut.
3: I love that.
0: And we had just become accustomed, Sam, if I can speak on behalf of both of us.
1: Oh, yeah.
0: To not only the temperature of the said jam, but also the direction of the jam in those moments where it's like it's up to the donut at that point.
1: Totally. And it scars the roof of your mouth for probably 2 weeks after you've had a bite.
3: Yes.
1: So what is the alternative method? You make it sound like poetry in motion by just plugging in that jam a la minute.
3: Yes, basically. So we're just all about delivering a great quality product in a very fast-paced turnaround. So like I said, par-baked, throw it into the deep fryer, and then we've got special kind of gloves that we don't want to burn our hands. Obviously, that protects them. And then we're pumping in those jam donuts. Otherwise, you're getting that other different kind of jam donuts with the jam donuts that are already in there, but they're a frozen product.
1: Uh-huh. And is that why the jam...

0: gets to 500 degrees Celsius.
1: Because the fryers are for about 480 degrees.
0: Oh, wow.
2: Is there a class action for kids who grew up in the 80s and 90s?
0: They're still scarred, yeah. Literally,
2: I mean,
0: in their mouth.
2: What would go against us, Sam, there is, yeah, but why did you eat 500 of them? Like, Your Honour, I don't really know. Now, Rochelle, so Sam and I are talking about jam donuts, but this is progressive donuts. You are in the top echelon. You don't just deal in strawberry jam donuts.
3: No.
2: There's a whole other set of
3: that's right.
2: Donuts
3: so we
2: on
3: have
2: the menu.
3: The cinnamon donuts, which we brought some for you too because they are my favourite. So we make the donuts in the van, meaning we are making the batter fresh. And they're so fluffy, they're so big. And
0: cinnamony.
3: And they just, you take one bite and they melt in your mouth. So I really hope that you enjoy them.
0: We are very excited. I must say, and like, please don't be offended, either of you or audience. But
2: I'll decide that.
0: Well, you're right. You're empowered to make your choice, Roberto. But generally, I am not a donut fan. However, I come to the footy. It's a setting thing. I smell it and I like it. It's something that in day-to-day life, I don't feel a donut vibe. Here, I cannot wait for our next break to have a bite that is safe feeling, unless we want to do it on air. But what is that? Like, is that just association?
2: I don't know.
3: I think it is. I think it's something that, you know, back in the day, people used to come with their families, get a bag of jam doughies or any kind of donuts that are warm and hot. It's cold in Melbourne during the winter and it's just that warm feeling and everyone gets to enjoy that beautiful warm feeling. You know, I love watching my customers when I'm in the food truck taking that first bite and they're like, this is so good.
0: It hits them.
2: I'm even before that, and you mentioned the smell of the donuts and when it wafted in. For me, it is like time travel. And I say that with absolute sincerity. If I smell the jam donuts from the football, I'm immediately 7 years old and we're leaving Waverley Park and I'm with my dad and the rest of the family.
3: Beautiful.
2: But it was his thing. It was like Dad would get us donuts and then we would look out to the Waverley car park to see the sea of Commodores and wonder, one of them's ours.
0: Right, and then you get lost and then you've got 3 hours. Thank God we've got the donuts.
2: But it's so true. They're so hand in glove of the smell of the donuts and football.
0: And to me, the texture. So the sugar and it's like gritty and granular and then it made a stain on the brown paper bag or the white one. Like there is so much that you sort of,
3: and don't forget about the sugar that ends up on your fingers that you're just, you know, licking off afterwards.
2: That's the only time I'll lick my fingers.
3: Yes, I'm the same. I agree with you. I'm with you.
0: How many will you sell today, roughly?
3: Oh, goodness. Probably over 5,000, 6,000.
0: Yeah.
2: Okay. Well, we are taking your calls today, 1300 222 774, and we have someone on the line who wants to talk about donuts. Is it David? David, are you there?
4: Yes. Hello. Hello, Bob. Hello, Sam.
0: G'day, David. Happy grand final day.
2: You're also with Rochelle Stankic, who is a donut expert. What would you like to talk about, David?
4: Oh, dear. Well, I am a... I'm driving to the MCG now, and I'm going to the game. I'm a Fitzroy supporter from way, way back, the days of Princes Park and Victoria Park and the Western Oval. And but my donut story is my father, throughout my childhood, worked at the Herbert Adams factory in Mulgrave, which was about a 10-minute drive from home. And I had a constant supply of jam donuts throughout my childhood. And as the highlight probably was, we had one car, as families did back then in the 70s, and the fabulous HD Holden station wagon. And Mum would chuck us kids in, and we'd drive to go and pick it up from work, and he'd take us into the factory, and we'd be escorted to the donut production line. Wow. And the little jam donuts are coming down the conveyor belt, and I gather Dad was quite liked by the people working there, but the lovely ladies would give us kids a hot jam donut. As they came down, I always remember that, the marching down this conveyor belt.

0: and they just pluck one off, and it was yeah.
1: David, did you ever overdo it? I'm reminded of a personal anecdote. Mm-hmm. I once, as a young girl, had a whole bag of musk sticks. Yeah. I ate them behind a curtain at my auntie's house, and then, vomited.
2: Yeah.
1: Did you ever overdo it with donuts?
0: No, I didn't. Sam. I was very, it was very disciplined. I limited myself to 2 donuts a day. And that was my morning play lunch at primary school. So
2: that's
0: every day
2: incredible
0: I'd go off.
2: Discipline for a young person.
1: Wild.
2: I can't quite compute that as a young person. Hey, Robbie, you're going to have 2 donuts today, am I? I've got access to 1,000. Oh my gosh, David, you've been able to paint the picture for us there, David. And the only thing hotter than the jam in a jam donut would have been the belt buckle in the middle of summer in that gorgeous car that your family used to drive. Thank you for the call, David. If you've got any memories of donuts, or you just want to talk about the footy, give us a call. 1-300-222-774.
1: They're one and the same.
2: It's the Pavlovian response of just the smell of those gorgeous donuts. And the football itself.
1: If you had to choose, though, Rob, between hot chips, tomato sauce and a bit of vinegar, or jam donuts, what are you taking?
2: Why would you ask such a mean-spirited question?
1: Rochelle, what would you choose?
3: That is a very tough question, but I am going to go for a jam doughy.
2: Well, I'm sitting next to Rochelle, and she's our donut expert, and I'm going to say donuts.
1: Okay.
2: Well, I'm going to say donuts.
1: Okay.
2: Rochelle, thank you.
3: Thank you for having me.
2: Thank you so much.
1: Have
2: good
1: a
2: luck.
1: Great day.
3: Thank you, you guys too.
2: You've given
1: and
2: us
1: thank
2: a,
1: you.
2: You've given us a gorgeous bag of donuts. All we can give you is our best wishes and our love and our kindness. We
3: awesome.
2: Hope that's enough.
3: Thanks, guys.
2: Thank
3: we'll
2: you
3: take
2: so
3: it.
2: Much. All right. Well, if that hasn't got you in the mood for a bag of donuts, I don't know what has. Matt Tribe is our roving reporter. He is out there. He's braving this glorious drizzle. And, Matt, it looks to me like you've found a bunch of crew in
4: yes,
2: a fair bit of purple.
4: Sand gropers, shall we say,
2: oh,
4: Bob? Yes.
2: They may not, but you can.
4: I'm here with James and Phoebe and Kristen. Hey, guys.
5: How are you?
4: Now, you guys, James, starting with you, you've made the trip over the Nullarbor. How was that?
5: Yeah, great. The weather yesterday was even better, but we're here. We're really excited.
4: Yeah, you were telling me before you were toasty during the parade, and now how would you describe the feeling as the moisture gets close to your skin?
5: Well, I'm petrified for the game, and I'm soaking wet out here, but we can't wait.
4: Well, yeah, that's a good point. The game, Phoebe, do you reckon this favours Brisbane or Freo more?
6: Freo, for sure.
4: And heave ho?
6: Yeah.
4: And Kristen, as well, if I was to ask you your opinion about Kylie Minogue in the pregame, what do you reckon?
7: Oh, I'm very excited. It's like 2-for-1.
4: Yeah, 2-for-1. particularly because you're in a standing room area, aren't you?
7: Yeah, plenty of room to dance.
4: Yeah, that's what we like. That's what we like. What can I get from you guys? Can I get your best heave-ho?
8: Heave-ho!
4: Back to you guys, Bob and Sam.
2: Oh, Matt, how do we follow up from heave-ho? Heave-ho.
1: We do wharfy time. We put on our Superman capes.
2: We do wharfy time.
1: And we go wild.
2: Now, Sam, you know I'm not such a newsbreaker, but have you noticed that this Fremantle team this year, do you know why it is different from any other Fremantle team in its history?
1: Break the news to me.
2: They have changed the order of their song. In this season... Previous to this season, the players would sing the first verse and then just repeat the first verse. This year, they have swung it that the second verse, and in my humble opinion, the greater verse, is now the opening to the song. And this new version of the song has carried them all the way to the grand final. So no longer does it start with, heave ho, way to go. Hit him real hard, went down below.
1: Which is a bit low and a bit,
2: can
1: like,
2: can I tell you how
1: feet?
2: It goes now?
1: Yeah.
2: We're the rollers, we're the rockers, we're the mighty Frio Dockers. We're going to roll them and we'll rock them.
1: I'm feeling
2: we'll
1: it.
2: We'll sink them to the bottom.
1: Yeah.
2: And if they get up, we'll do it again. Dockers stop at nothing. Frio, way to go. Better song.
1: Better
2: team.
1: Yeah.
2: Tell me I'm wrong.
1: Why did they turn it around?
2: Well, there's a backstory to that.
1: Well,
2: there's some involvement. I don't want to insert myself into this grand final. Was I behind it? Maybe.
1: You're
2: as a
1: kidding.
2: Suggestion.
1: Excuse me.

0: As a suggestion
1: no way.
0: That was initially turned down by Nat Fyfe and the leadership group, and then after a few more attempts, and then in time, and oh, lo and behold, the AFLW team did it first, and it's been adopted by the men's team this year, and they are in a grand final.
1: Did you have a few bites of a donut to, like, get so which escalated that you so brought it, that? Because it, that has blown my tiny mind.
0: It leads me to now wonder if Fremantle win today, will Justin Longmuir give me his medal as well? Making me a two-time Jock McHale medalist of coaches giving away their medal, I think it would be fitting.
1: We will have to continue this conversation with one of our guests upcoming, Simon Garlick, the CEO of the Freo Dockers, because, Rob, if you took that to an ex-leadership group and mm-hmm. it was rejected,
0: yep.
1: I wonder if you picked up the phone and said, hey, Garlo, my old mate, you need to listen to me. We need to do this.
0: It's Simon's story to tell, but let me just say, when I was there, Simon was pushing hard for this change to the song. Anyway, it took a few years. I've since moved on, and this year the boys have changed the song, and now they're in a grand final, and
1: this
0: they are possibly bound for glory. And if 1991, well, what's that? That's a long time ago. 25 years ago, yeah. At Waverley Park, the grand final, Angry Anderson, who sadly passed away earlier in the week, well, he was out there with the Batmobile on Waverley Park singing Bound for Glory.

0: That was Bound for Glory by Angry Anderson back in 1991 at the AFL Grand Final at Waverley Park. Sadly, Angry Anderson, of course, passed away earlier in the week. So our condolences to his family. Sam, it's a big day and we're talking to a lot of people. And Matt Tribe, he's out there and we believe he's got a couple of people with him. Matt, who have you got?
1: Yeah. I do. I've got more than a couple of people. Hello, guys.
2: Hey. Hello.
1: I've got some of the biggest fans here who I think... Is this right, Freddie? Most of you going for the Lions today?
3: Yes.
1: Now, why are you going for the Lions today?
3: Because Freo suck.
1: Because Freo suck.

0: And Patty, maybe you can give us a better argument than that. Why are you going for the Lions?
1: Because they roar.
0: Because they roar. Can you guys give me your best lion roar on three? One, two, three.
2: Roar!
0: And now, just because this is the ABC and we're impartial, can I get you to give us your best heave-ho? Best heave-ho. I just need you to yell heave-ho. Because it's what they do in Perth. They're weird over in Perth, aren't they, Patty? Yeah. All right, on three. One, two, three. There you go, guys. I think we've found some passionate fans that may go either way, depending on who's winning at the end of the game.
3: Conserving their energy there with that final heave-ho. Matt Tribe, thank you. Thanks to the kids bringing it to us. Rob, we have a jam-packed show. We already have packed in jam donuts, but coming up, nice. We have one of the icons of Australian music and folklore, Greg Champion. We have the CEO of the Fremantle Dockers, Simon Gullick. We're going to get to the bottom of this tale that you have tabled to us, breaking the news that the secret behind the Dockers men being here today is that they have turned their song around, just like Kylie's singing right here, right now. Ray Chamberlain, Corbin Middlemass, we've got so much more.
4: Oh, my gosh, we've got so much more, but we want to hear from you. So we've got the big guests, we've got the musicians, we've got the CEOs, we've got the umpires, we've got stories and folklore about songs and whether or not it's the difference between premiership, glory or defeat. I mean, who's to say the power of flipping a verse from the second verse to the intro? Could it be the difference? It certainly could be. Will Corbin Middlemass support that theory? Absolutely, he will not.
3: No.
4: But we want to hear from you. 1300 222 774. We need to get some news, though.
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7: ABC News with Melanie Scott. British football club Manchester City has been found guilty of dozens of breaches of financial rules, a development that could have major repercussions for global football. The BBC's Andy Swiss reports.
8: The outcome of the case is still to be officially announced. The Premier League have declined to comment, while in a statement, Manchester City said the process remained ongoing with significant elements to be completed. City have always denied any wrongdoing and have previously indicated they would appeal if found guilty. But the club that had become such a dominant force in English football now faces a crisis.
7: Iranian Foreign Minister Abbas Araghchi has confirmed that Tehran has put forward a proposal for a 7-day plan to reopen the Strait of Hormuz. He says the plan has been delivered to Washington through Qatari mediators on the sidelines of the UN General Assembly in New York. The White House says US officials are having positive and constructive talks with mediators on the Iran war. Mr. Araghchi says the closure of the strait is a result of the US and Israeli attacks on his country.
9: The disruption of maritime navigation are the direct result of the aggressive actions of the United States and the Israeli regime. You cannot bomb a country, threaten its annihilation, impose a maritime blockade and coercive measures, and expect automatic restoration of security and navigation.
7: Lebanon's Prime Minister Nawaf Salam has used an address to the UN General Assembly to call for a new international peacekeeping force for the country. The UN mission in Lebanon is set to wind down its operations and leave Lebanon by the end of the year. Mr. Salam says that could have dire consequences for the country's security.
10: We must stress here and now the need to work to avert the vacuum that the mission's withdrawal could create if this were to take place without agreement on a new international force to replace it. Such a force should ensure the continuation of monitoring, reporting, and liaison functions.
7: Two men have been charged after allegedly trying to use a drone to smuggle drugs and other contraband into a southern New South Wales prison. Digby Wirth-Mueller reports.
11: Police were alerted to a drone flying in prohibited airspace above the correctional facility in Cooma shortly after 1 o'clock yesterday afternoon. Officers later found two men, aged 31 and 38, in a nearby park and allegedly seized a drone box and controller, mobile phones and SIM cards. Police then recovered a drone with an attached package from a nearby creek and alleged the package contained tobacco, prohibited drugs, a mobile phone and other items. Both men have been charged with several offences and were